0: 5 to 10 millimeters. Winds southerly 20 gusting to 30 to 40, highs of 17 to 21 degrees. The outlook for Wednesday, a mix of sun and clouds.
1: Tom Power, welcome to Q. When the Canadian violinist Lara St. John went public about her own sexual abuse at the hands of a teacher at a renowned classical music conservatory, she heard from other students at other conservatories that had experienced the same thing. And not dozens, she heard from hundreds of people. She's now telling some of those stories as well as her own in a powerful new documentary called Dear Lara. So Lara St. John will be here to tell you what she's learned, why this abuse happens so often in classical music spaces, and what she thinks institutions should do to stop it from ever happening again. That's coming up. Plus, music from a great artist from Toronto called The Honest Guy, along with a convincing argument to listen to music that you think might not be for you. All of that coming up on Q.

0: Lara St. John's new documentary starts with a simple line. People think the world of classical music is so beautiful and so lovely. But after 90 minutes, you become exposed to a side of classical music that's much darker. Lara is an Order of Canada inducted violinist. She's released many acclaimed albums, set up her own record label. Music has always been a part of her life. She started playing violin when she was just 2 years old. When she was four, she'd played her first concerto with a full orchestra. And when she was in her early teens, she was accepted into the prestigious Curtis Institute of Music in Philadelphia on a full scholarship. I mean, her musical future was looking bright. But at Curtis, all that future she had dreamt of, it was horrifically upended. Lara was raped and sexually assaulted by her 78-year-old instructor. And when she came forward to the school after multiple instances of abuse, she was ignored, rioted, and mocked. So you might remember we spoke to Lara a year or so ago on this show. She told us her story. It was really powerful, and I recommend you listen back to it. But when Lara went public about her rape and abuse, she soon realized she wasn't alone. And now she's sharing other stories and shedding light on sexual abuse in classical music through her new documentary called Dear Lara. So Dear Lara had its Canadian debut in Toronto a couple of months ago. Earlier this month, the film played out west in Vancouver. You are going to be able to see it no matter where you are in Canada. Lara's going to give you the details in just a minute. But I caught up with Lara St. John in the Q studio just after that screening to talk about Dear Lara. Here's our conversation. Hi, how are you?
1: Good. Thank you very much.
0: Nice to have you. I mentioned Vancouver and I mentioned Toronto, but this is always exciting as someone who did not grow up in Toronto or Vancouver. This is going to be available for all Canadians to watch, right?
1: It will, yes, from the 23rd of June all the way up to Canada Day.
0: How can Canadians watch it?
1: It's going to be on Kinema, which is like cinema with a K, and you could just Google Dear Lara on that or dearlara.film, and it's going to be pay what you can. Part of the proceeds from it will go to the Gatehouse, which is a GTA-based nonprofit for survivors of child abuse and prevention.
0: So let's talk a little bit about the story you tell in this documentary. So the last time you were here, you did mention the documentary at the end of our conversation.
1: Yes.
0: For those who didn't hear that interview, could you set the film up for us? Like, what happened after you went public around your own sexual assault and rape? You heard from folks, right?
1: Yeah, it was in 2019, and there was a huge article in the Philadelphia Inquirer. And originally I had thought, well, you know, I needed to tell my story and get make change happen in Philadelphia at least. And I heard from so many people, I realized I just cannot walk away from this. So already in October, November of 2019, I was setting out various places with just a little bit of camera gear and my own little self, interviewing people who had gotten in touch with me, whose stories were, you know, heart-wrenching and terrible, but they were willing, they also needed to tell their stories to me.
0: Why did you want to make it into a film as opposed to something else?
1: Because film is the only medium where you can really do a 1, 2, 3, 4, 5 punch all at once. I'm not a boxer, so I don't think I said that right. But if an article is there for a day and then people sort of forget about it, a little podcast sort of goes into that. But a film, you can put all of these stories into what we have done, which is 93 minutes of incredible stories of people who spoke to me and they reached out to me. I didn't reach out to them. So it's a whole different kind of mannerism that they have because they're talking to somebody who knows the story from the inside out because they reached out to me because they know my story because I became public. So
0: how many people do you think reached out to you afterwards?
1: I'm estimating the very high hundreds, if not over 1,000 at this point. And it happens to this day, like, there's at least 2-3 people a week reach out through various mediums.
0: Can you talk a little bit about the power imbalance and also like the, I don't know if the word is closeness, but the power imbalance and maybe I will use the word closeness between a student at one of these institutions and conservatories and these teachers that can lead to this kind of abuse?
1: There aren't very many professions where you have basically children. Like I started when I was 2.5 of all things. And these usually men given these inordinate amounts of power over these children and women. And, you know, you see it a little bit like in Catholic Church and Boy Scouts and things like that.
0: Gymnastics.
1: Yeah, exactly. Where you have children and gurus, I guess you could call them. Mm-hmm. And a lot of people in classical music have taken advantage of that. A lot of men have taken advantage of these positions of power and under extreme duress, forced abuse upon students. And we're only just finding out just how huge it is now. And it's a global problem in our profession.
0: And it's not just teachers and students. It's also folks like conductors and orchestra leaders.
1: Conductors, concert masters. Yeah, anybody in positions of power who can kind of lord it over the women they want or the children they want. And sometimes boys and men, obviously, as well.
0: There's a financial aspect to this as well. I mean, student victims are often on full scholarships. There are visa issues. They're often in a different country, very far away from their family.
1: Exactly.
0: This is just a very unique opportunity to play with a prestigious orchestra, to study at a very prestigious school. Can you talk about how the exclusivity and prestige of these institutions also leads into situations where this abuse can happen?
1: Well, I can certainly talk about my own experience, which was at the Curtis Institute. It was under full scholarship. And for somebody like me from a family such as mine, I think we'd call it a sort of lower income Canadian family, there would be no way to go to a college like that, especially in the States, without full scholarship. And my brother was also there under full scholarship. And what happened to me was I was forced to take this abuse because of the threat of kicking out not only me, but also my brother. And just that idea was so horrible to me that I had to submit. And this happens a lot. I mean, I find that a lot of these abusers, they know that vulnerability and they act upon it. And so in a way, these schools are just kind of giving them that power.
0: I'm Tom Power, you're listening to Q, and you're listening to my conversation with the Canadian award-winning violinist Lara St. John. She has a new documentary about sexual abuse in the classical music world. It's called Dear Lara. So earlier this year, the Toronto Star published a controversial first-person account by Luciana Lookman, a music school owner in Toronto. She's made allegations of sexual abuse against the late Boris Berlin, an instructor who taught Luciana when she was a teenage student at the Royal Conservatory of Music. And she claims she brought those claims to the administration. A few weeks after the article, the Royal Conservatory released a statement saying, quote, "The Royal Conservatory of Music has been deeply shaken by the recent allegations that Boris Berlin sexually abused Luciana Lookman in the 1980s. We have also been made aware that others may be stepping forward to share similar accounts. These accounts are devastating. They have caused pain, anger, and grief across our community. We hear the voices of students, parents, alumni, faculty, staff, donors, and community members calling on the RCM to respond with seriousness, transparency, and care. We want to say clearly we are listening and we are taking this matter seriously. The RCM have also since announced that they would undertake an independent third-party investigation into the allegations." Luciana was one of the people who reached out to Lara St. John to share her story. And it features in this documentary. Now, I should say the CBC has not done its own investigation into the story and cannot independently corroborate the testimonies. But I asked Lara about Luciana and what she says in the film.
1: So Luciana Lookman was at the Royal Conservatory back in the 80s. And she was abused by her piano teacher, Boris Berlin. And it was done, again, under threat of, you know, you had to stay in good standing or else you would lose your visa. And very recently, she's come out very publicly. We did it at exactly the same time we had world premiere. The Toronto Star brought out the article in her own words about what happened to her. And there's been all sorts of actual impact from that. Their most famous ever piano teacher just resigned a couple of months ago and also wrote a big thing in the Toronto Star about why he resigned, because they were just silent. They weren't doing anything. They weren't getting a external, transparent investigation. We started a petition. We've had 5,000 people sign it.
0: The Royal Conservatory, after what happened to Luciana went public, they announced last month that they are doing an external, independent investigation. I want to go back to something you said just then about Luciana, and in your case as well. They do go to the administration after this abuse occurs. What are they often met with? Either your own story or the stories that have, are you noticing that the stories that are your stories are similar to the stories of everybody else when the first complaints happen?
1: There are so many like mine and Luciana, which are basically mirrors of each other. The same thing happened to me. I went to Dean Fitzpatrick. He actually scoffed at me and laughed. And, you know, when I had two witnesses there and when one of them said, well, we're going to go to the police, then he really did guffaw and say, well, who do you think they'll believe? Some kid or somebody who's been here for decades? And I knew he was right, so there wasn't much I could do.
0: Is that what you have found sort of across the board when you've been looking into these cases?
1: Yes, even more recently, in fact. And, you know, that really just makes the child feel completely betrayed by the people who are supposed to protect the children. And, you know, independent of my film, but I think a little bit hopefully inspired by it, there's all sorts of things that I know about now in the background going on. A lot of them in Canada, actually, in Manitoba, in the Maritimes, in BC. And hopefully all of these things will come in to the public soon. I mean, the only way to make change is to shine this very uncomfortable light upon these people and have the public realize that this is wrong. This can't continue.
0: Are you saying that there is, like, you do feel like there are strides being made within the classical music community in terms of progress, in terms of preventing abuse?
1: Well, I think there's been some real world impact. I mean, just us alone here in, you know, it was Jonathan Biss resigning, Luciana telling her own story in the paper, us starting this petition, trying to get people to sign it. It's definitely created knowledge. And I think people are horrified, and I think they have a right to be horrified, and they certainly have a right to demand an investigation, a thorough, independent, transparent investigation.
0: Can you talk a little bit about the impact of, I mean, one of the things that comes up, I think, in your own story, but in a number of other stories in the documentary, is the isolation and shame mm-hmm. these young people feel after reporting this abuse. Where does that shame come from?
1: Well, especially when you get that kind of reaction like I did from my dean, and it makes you feel like it's completely your fault. Like there's some way that you could have like avoided this, or this, how did this happen? Like, oh, it must be my fault. And I don't think I've ever spoken to a victim or a survivor who doesn't have a little bit of that self-blame and that shame. And it's so hard, even for myself now, after all this and, you know, years of therapy and knowledge and talking to people, I still have trouble telling myself, you know, it was not my fault.
0: Really?
1: Yeah. Yeah. And I think we all kind of have that. Like every once in a while, you know, the little devil on this shoulder will come and say, well, you know, he probably wouldn't have kicked you out. You should have known that. You know, I mean, like just it's crazy. And now we have the public also is pretty bad about victim blaming. You know, there's always this, oh, well, what were you wearing? Or
0: yeah.
1: How much did you drink? I mean, yeah. In my case, obviously, that's not a question, but people get blamed and shamed all the time. And that's why there aren't more people coming out. So every time there's a success, I guess, story, meaning that we do manage to shine the light, somebody like me, like Luciana, all of the people in my film, I think it really inspires others to say, hey, look, they're making change. Things are having an impact, finally, at last. So maybe it's time for me to come forward.
0: Were you able through the documentary to get some kind of answer as to, in no way would ever be a justification, but like why this happened so much, particularly in the classical music world?
1: Again, I think it's that situation that it's a lot of men that are looked up to ridiculously. I mean, okay, so great, you're good at playing a wardrobe with strings on it, or, you know, you can wave a stick nicely. I don't know why these men are given so much power. They're treated like gods, and these children are basically kind of served up to them almost like sacrificial lambs. And that also has to change. You know, parents have to be a lot more careful. Just because this guy is very famous, they shouldn't be allowing their 12-year-old to go have an hour with him alone every week. The culture has to change. You know, talk is cheap, but the entire culture has to be dismantled and rebuilt, I think.
0: Why that culture of silence? Why is there this culture of silence around these people?
1: But the profession is very, very small. So if you're, say, somebody who's 19 and you really want to talk about what happened to you when you were 14 or even last week with your major teacher, you will get blacklisted. That teacher has the power to make sure that you don't get jobs, that you basically will have to leave the profession. And in a lot of cases, this profession is one that ever since in infancy almost, we have been giving our entire lives over to. You know, so the idea that, like, well, if I talk about this, I'm going to lose, first of all, what I love, and I'm going to lose being able to do what I love, so I have to stay silent. That's the idea. And if you noticed in my film, basically all the women who are using their own names in the film and their own faces, we're all kind of 40s and 50s. Like, at this point, you can't hurt us anymore. And that's another thing I want to change. I want this whole culture to change so that a 19-year-old can say, hey, this happened to me. This shouldn't be happening, without it ruining what she loves and her career.
0: But why are the institutions so silent?
1: Well, it's chercher l'argent, you know, look for the money.
0: Yeah, at one point, there's a journalist who says the problem is the economic model tied to these institutions. What does
1: exactly.
0: that mean?
1: Exactly. So the famous people are the ones who bring in the students. And a lot of the times,
0: people want to go to these universities and these institutions and to study with these famous people.
1: With these famous people, yeah. So it's these famous people bringing in the money for the institutions. And it's much easier to shove the child or the woman to the curb than it is to actually have any kind of justice for the school. So it's both, it's easier to get rid of the victim, and it makes a lot more financial sense.
0: I'm Tom Power. You're listening to Q, and you're listening to my conversation with the Canadian violinist Lara St. John. We're talking about her new documentary, Dear Lara, all about sexual abuse in the classical music world. In the documentary, Lara is very critical of a lot of classical music institutions, but she does highlight one school that has made real changes to protect students, changes that seem to be working really well. This is the Amsterdam Conservatory in the Netherlands. So I wanted to know what they had done and what it was that was working so well. Here's what Lara had to say.
1: They've actually become a real sort of beacon of hope, in my opinion. Oka Westdorp, who's now the principal there, has just done absolutely everything he possibly can to make it the safest environment possible.
0: What does that look like?
1: Well, it looks like, first of all, the building itself is completely transparent. Everything is made of glass. There are no locks on any doors. You can see into every room. And there's just no way for anything weird to happen there. And it's been since 2007, teachers are not allowed to teach at home, which is, I think, a very good rule. And they do huge background checks. Every time he hears anything, even a rumor, he goes to check it out and do something about it. I believe in the few years he's been there, he's already fired or had 5 people resign because of abuse and misconduct. And, you know, it's really not that hard to do this kind of thing. And he also has instigated team teaching, which means that that one person doesn't have ultimate power over any student. So it's like 2 teachers, or maybe even sometimes 3. And that way, he says, well, the students can get the advantage of, you know, 2 different points of view, and it diminishes the power of a professor over the student, which is a good thing. And yeah, it's just, I don't know. These schools are just, they're so, like, their heels are stuck in to this mud, and they just kind of will not be pushed along for some reason. I mean, how hard is it to put in some windows?
0: Can I tell you what? I've just known you for a while now. You've been on the show a bunch of times. I was sort of struck by, throughout the documentary, which people may not understand until they see it, and I hope they do, you're telling all these stories, but you're also on the road playing. You're also on the road playing violin with orchestras. How was that for you to be simultaneously doing these investigations into sort of classical music institutions while also just touring and being part of classical music institutions? Did you feel people were like, oh, here she comes? Did you feel any isolation? I mean, just anything you want to say. How was that for you?
1: It was interesting. I actually, through playing, a lot of people came up to me afterwards thanking me. And I actually met a lot of other survivors that way.
0: Through playing?
1: Through playing, yeah. People in the violin section, cello section would come up, you know, can I get your email? And then I'd start talking to them. And that's actually how it happened with the situation right now in Seattle with the Seattle Youth Symphony. We started a petition out there, and it's gotten to a couple of thousand. They've said they're going to do an investigation. And that was Nina Powers, who came up to me and said, you know, this happened to me too. And I had a ride and I had to go, and I quickly wrote down my email. And for 8 months, we corresponded back and forth, and she finally became public with her own name. And it's doing something, you know, it's having a real world impact, which is absolutely what I want to see.
0: How was the experience of making this film on you, Lara?
1: It took a toll.
0: I wondered. Yeah.
1: Yeah. It's taken a toll, but it's been definitely worth it. You know, I mean, I feel almost like I don't myself have children, but I almost feel like this is kind of a child of mine that is now going out into the world. And I think this is what I want the rest of my life to be, is about advocacy and about change making. And it has so much more meaning than, yeah, I can go to this place and play another Tchaikovsky concerto, but why? You know, when I can be there with my film and talking to HR and talking to the students and creating real change in our little world that maybe hopefully will snowball.
0: When you say it makes it worth it, what makes it worth it for you?
1: Well, just seeing things like how many people immediately got behind Luciana and the petition
0: in Toronto.
1: Stuff like that. I think that actually we're having, just us, the survivors, the journalists, the whistleblowers, are having way more success moving things along than any of the institutions or the government. So, like, let's keep going. Let's get more people behind us. Let's really make this into a movement. You know, trying to stay silent and cover everything up and redact it all, that's not going to work in the end. People need to understand that. The institutions need to understand that.
0: That it's not going to work in the end.
1: The end, yeah.

0: I'm Tom Power. You're listening to Q. You're in the middle of my conversation with Lara St. John, the Juno-winning violinist, and you've been hearing us talk about her new documentary, Dear Lara, about many cases of sexual abuse in the classical music world. It's a film Lara made after she went public back in 2019 about her own abuse at the Curtis Institute of Music in Philadelphia. She heard from so many other survivors at that time, and she wanted to share their stories. And it's a powerful film with a lot of truly heart-wrenching stories of abuse. So if you're listening to this and you have kids, this next part is worth hearing, because I was interested to know what advice Lara had for people thinking of sending their children to music schools, to conservatories. That's where our conversation picks up. You mentioned this earlier, and I kind of want to leave on talking directly to listeners who, and you mentioned something earlier. You said, like, I think parents need to think a little bit about this. I'm thinking about parents who might be listening to this, who have kids in music lessons, who might even have kids in who are gifted, who might find themselves thinking about going to some of these institutions. Anything you want to say to them?
1: It's kind of almost like, why would you send your child to an institution that didn't have a fire code? It's almost a little bit like that. If they don't have these precautions in place, if they haven't looked back into the terrible things that once happened and kind of cleaned that out, then why would you want your child going there? You know, if there's not absolute safety guaranteed for your child. That's the way I would think, anyway.
0: How about to the average classical music fan and supporter, you know, someone who's going to the symphony, someone who's, you mentioned that at one point in the documentary, you say, like, we need more allies.
1: Yes.
0: What's the way for fans and consumers and folks involved in classical music?

0: prevention, really. To just never have this happen again. That's the only way to not be hurt, is to never have had it happen. Like I said in the film, it's for some of us, it's been a death sentence. And for the rest of us, it's a life sentence, because we have to carry this around for the rest of our lives. It's not, it's kind of a type of a soul murder. It's very, very difficult.
1: A soul murder.
0: Yeah. And it's very difficult to carry this around your whole life. And it has to stop, and it has to stop from the beginning.
1: You play a piece of music throughout the documentary, and I wondered about it as soon as I heard it, and you sort of explain it a little bit at the end. It's by Schubert, is that right?
0: Yeah, Schubert wrote a song called Death and the Maiden, based on a poem, an ancient German poem. Yeah, the poem is death saying, like, oh, here, come, it's not going to hurt. And the maiden's like, no, I'm too young. And death is like, oh, no, it's going to be okay. And yeah, to me, it always sounded like somebody kind of like using candy to invite children into a van. And I personally think the maiden is too young. And yeah, so it was poignant in a way to me because of how Schubert said it. It's incredible how he set both the song and the quartet. And
1: why did you want that to be the piece throughout the film and to end the film on?
0: Well, it kind of feels like that, you know, these old men so near death, I don't know, killing us in a way, or killing a part of us. And it spoke to me somehow. I know that's kind of trite phrase, but it felt very, very, very part of this film. And it's, you know, it's a trope which seems to have survived into today, of these men bringing death to young women.
1: It's such a powerful film. I know that's even such an overused expression. It's such an angering film.
0: Good.
1: In a lot of ways.
0: Good.
1: And it really has the potential and is already starting to do a lot of good. Congratulations on it.
0: Thank you.
1: Lara, I'm sorry you had to make it.
0: Me too. I had an apartment at one point. Now I have a documentary.
1: Well, I want to make sure we say one more time, just in case people are joining us, given that all Canadians can see it.
0: Yes.
1: Would you mind telling us again how?
0: Yes. It's a very special situation just in Canada alone. We've geo-locked it, and it's going to be on the Kinema platform, which is cinema with a K. And you can also read about it on dearlara.film and find the link there. And it's pay what you wish. And we're doing this in conjunction. A portion of the payment will go to the Gatehouse, which is a GTA-based nonprofit for victims of child sexual abuse.
1: I really hope this film is seen all over the world.
0: Thank you so much.

That was Lara St. John performing a solo version of the theme from her documentary, Dear Lara. It's a film looking at sexual abuse in the classical music world. Lara wrote and directed the film and also composed the soundtrack. As Lara mentioned, Canadians can find that film at kinema.com. That's like cinema with a K. You have to just pay what you can. It'll be up on the site until Canada Day, July 1st. You can also find a link to it on our webpage. Just go to cbc.ca/Q. Last week, we asked the Royal Conservatory of Music if they wish to provide any additional comment for this story. Yesterday, they put out a statement from Alexander Brose, the president and CEO of the RCM, about the investigation. It says, quote, Catherine Monpetit of Rubin & Co. LLP has been retained to lead an independent investigation into allegations of historical sexual abuse at the Toronto campus of the Royal Conservatory of Music. She begins her work this week. Ms. Monpetit's investigation is fully arm's length from the institution. She has the latitude to follow what she finds wherever it leads. The people whose lives have been affected deserve an investigation that is independent, complete, and credible. The statement includes an email address should anyone wish to contact Ms. Monpetit with information relevant to her investigation. That address is rcm@rubinandco.ca.

from her brilliant debut self-titled record, now celebrating 20 years with a reissue. That is Martha Wainwright and the song Factory on Q.

I'm Tom Power. You're listening to Q. Yesterday on the show, you might have heard my conversation with the musician and producer Jack Antonoff. I mean, this is the guy who works with people like Taylor Swift and Lana Del Rey to make some of the biggest songs in the world. And there's one thing you wrote me a lot about, which is this moment that I told him I had avoided listening to Sabrina Carpenter's music, not because I'm a snob or anything like that, but just because I figured it wasn't really my thing. And then my wife called me after that song, Please, Please, Please, came out and said, it's great and it reminds me of that music you like. It was fun to talk about that with Jack. It's available on the podcast and on YouTube. I think the reason that resonated with you is because it's kind of common. You might resist watching a movie or listening to a song because you figure it's not for you. That's what happened for The Honest Guy, who's this great artist from Toronto. Meaning at first, The Honest Guy was not a fan of the neo-soul legend D'Angelo, but then he listened a little more and fell in love. And now he calls D'Angelo a major influence. And you can really hear it. Just take a listen to this.

0: That's a little bit of the Honest Guys song, Shantae's Groove. Today, the Honest Guys, one of the most exciting artists coming up in Canada right now. He's already got one Juno Award. His new record comes out in July. So he came by the Q Studio to talk with guest host Garvia Bailey to talk about this song called Sugar Water, which started out as a dedication to D'Angelo and then took on something even more meaningful. He'll get into that. But first, here he is explaining to Garvia how D'Angelo expanded his palette within R&B.
1: Yeah, when I was growing up, I loved sweet-sounding R&B music, and I like to think music is sweet or savory.
2: Yeah.
1: I would lean more to the sweeter side. I like pop music. I like easy melodies, and D'Angelo always seemed a little too complicated for me.
2: A little heady, right?
1: Yeah.
2: Yeah.
1: And especially even the further things went along, you know, in Voodoo, I didn't really get it. And I never drank wine either. So I thought wine was bitter. So as I started drinking wine, I started understanding D'Angelo. It's like that, you know, sometimes when you drink wine, you just want to let it sit on your tongue for a little bit, you know? And yeah.
2: What an interesting way of putting that.
1: Yeah.
2: Yeah, that is really, really interesting. So you get into D'Angelo.
1: Yeah.
2: You get into the complexities of the music. Is that what you were drawn to?
1: Yeah, the complexity of it and almost the freedom in it.

0: I watched an interview where he said he hated the word neo soul. But that's the only way I can describe the genre, with music, soul child, indie airy. Yeah. The more I started to fall in love with writing music, the more that I was like, this is genius stuff, you know?
1: Right.
0: It's
1: right.
0: Almost like it's on purpose, not sweet.
1: Yes.
0: Yeah.
1: Yes.
0: So, yeah, I really fell for that kind of music. And yeah, D'Angelo was just the shining light there. And the more I listened, it was like the songs had so much layer. Mm. The more I would listen, I would discover another part of it that I was like, oh, wow, this is genius. Mm. Yeah.
1: Love it. So this song came together in London, England.
0: Yeah, in London, England.
1: And it was a day after D'Angelo died,
0: yeah.
1: Right? So can you bring me back to the energy in the studio that day? What was going on?
0: Yeah, it was. So I went to London just out of the blue. Because I love a lot of the British music. So I was like, you know, I want to go to London. So I told my manager, I'm going to London. Let's try to book as much sessions. And when I went to London, I wasn't prepared for the weather, because it's not as cold as it is in Canada, but it's just gloomy all the time. And for the first 2 weeks, I was being anxious, you know, because I was in London, a new city. And I'm like, oh, wow. Like, you know, it's dark. I got an apartment in like the wrong part of town.
1: Oh, boy.
0: So it took me like an hour and a half to get everywhere. So I wasn't getting any sessions either. And the first session I got was with this guy named Ben. Mm-hmm. And I looked at what he looked like, and I was like, ah, this might just be a mess. Uh-huh. And then I went to the session, and we were just both talking about D'Angelo, and it was raining. It was gloomy that day. And we're like, you know what? Let's just try to make something dedicated to D'Angelo, and we'll just try to have fun. And if it doesn't work out, then it doesn't work out. But we'll just do it without any stress. And something just came over me in terms of writing the music. He started playing the chords, and it was just one of the quickest songs I've written. And it just felt really good. It was one of those, it was like going into like a room and then being transformed. Like I walked into the session being a little bit depressed.
1: Yeah.
0: And then I came out with so much joy. And then I came out and the sun was shining. It was like,
1: wow.
0: Yeah, it was great. It was, I wish I could bottle up that day.
1: Yeah.
0: Yeah, because then it's just like about life, you know. Sometimes in life you don't feel great, and then you just do the work. Mm-hmm. Or you don't feel like going to the gym. You go to the gym and then you feel good, you know.
1: Yeah.
0: That was one of those days. And I felt like we just kind of nailed it. Mm-hmm. In terms of dedicating it to D'Angelo. There's a part of the song that just goes into a different world. And it kind of reminded me what I did love about D'Angelo, what I loved about that kind of music. It's that it's not just structured in the way that you're supposed to listen to it. It's made because you could feel the creativity of

0: vocal coach and arranger. His yeah. name is Navon, a frequent collaborator of yours.
1: Yeah.
0: And one of the writers of Sugar Water.
1: Yeah, yeah.
0: For those who don't know, he was a very important figure in Toronto's R&B yeah. and soul community. Helped shape the sound of lots of artists, including Daniel Caesar and Savannah Rae, so many others. And he passed away unexpectedly just a couple weeks before the song was released. And I am so sorry for
1: yeah,
0: that loss.
1: Yeah.
0: I understand how, you know, a creative friend passing away. Yeah. It's very hard. When you think about the impact he's had on your life and career, can you tell me what comes to mind?
1: That's
0: okay. I know that's a hard one.
1: Yeah. Navon was just like a good soul, you know? Not in life, at least so far, do you meet people who are as creative, but also as, who only care about, like, people.
0: Yeah.
1: And they don't care about what credentials you have. They don't care about, they just care about the fact that you care about music in the same way that they do.
0: Yeah.
1: And that was Navon. Navon was just such a great person. Like when I met him, I was working at a bank and I wasn't the kid who was in the choir. I wasn't the kid who played any instruments. I still don't play any instruments. And I felt like lost at sea in the creative space because everybody kind of knew each other in the city. And that's one beautiful thing. It's a beautiful thing about Toronto is that the creative industry is very connected. So if you know one person, you kind of know everybody else. By that time, I didn't know no one. And I felt like a lot of doors were kind of like shut in my face because I'm not one of the team. But I met Navon and I remember sitting down with him and he was just like, and at that time, those records that I started with him, I wouldn't even listen to them now. Mm. That's how, not comparable to what I'm doing now they were.
0: Right.
1: But for some reason, he just looked at me and he was like, I don't know why, but I believe in you. And I didn't even have that much money. And he remember, he just says, whatever you have, I'll take it from you. And this time he was going on tour with Daniel Caesar, you know, there was a lot of people that just wanted him on a record. And from there, every single song I released until now, Sugar Water was one of the final ones. The songs on this project are some of the final songs that we ever worked on. That's the kind of person he was. He was just a really good soul. And when I sent him Sugar Water, he was also excited, and it was, he lived in Bangkok at the time, and I sent him this record, and it was just like another, it's like just to show that distance doesn't change the soul connection, because when I sent it to him, he was as excited, and when he laid his vocals on it, it was like, you know, and I sent it back to the producers, they were all like excited about it, and just to see the kind of person he was. And he died just before the, like a week before the song came out, and it was very tough for me because he was a real friend. He wasn't just somebody who I worked with. You know, whenever I'd hop off the phone, I'd be like, yo, Navon, I love you. And in a way, even though he passed away, he didn't leave me lacking. I didn't think, man, I wish I did. You know, everything was left on the table. And it was the same approach that we had to make in music. It was like, we did everything. We're like, oh, we're just going to do everything. And then if we don't want one, we'll take it out. It was like, let's just put our soul in there.
0: Yeah.
1: And that was the kind of connection I had with him. He was a friend. He was like a mentor. He was everything to me. And
0: what a way to honor your friendship and your collaboration is to put out such beautiful music.
1: Yeah.
0: Like that is, that's the right thing.
1: Yes, it is.
0: Yeah. Yeah. What do you think about or picture when you hear Sugar Water, when you listen to it now? What goes through your head when you hear the because what you're talking about, what you've been talking about is just like kind of the magical synergy that took place to make this track. So what do you hear when you hear it?
1: Ooh, I hear like London.
0: Mm.
1: And in almost in a great way, because I always, for some reason, every time I go to London, it's usually during the wintertime lately, and it's usually gloomy. But I think the song makes me appreciate that gloom. Yeah, so it makes me love the city in a way that I don't think I had before. And I just hear like, also just like D'Angelo too. Like, yeah, I feel like I was trying to strike a balance between not just trying to like mimic him, but also honoring him. And I feel like when I hear like the records I love from him, I can almost listen to Sugar Water as a fan of music after it. And yeah,
0: that's so interesting. This is what I'm gonna get you to do then.
1: Yeah.
0: I want you to tell me who you are and just and introduce this track Sugar Water for me.
1: So I go by The Honest Guy. I'm a Nigerian born Canadian singer. I'm a soul singer, so any kind of soul. And this is sugar water.

0: I'm Tom Power. You're listening to Q. I mean, this is my favorite time of the week. This is a segment we've been doing on the show for the past little while where we ask you to submit an artist from your hometown, from your community, that you think the rest of the country needs to hear, that you'd love to hear on this show. We actually put a call out also for you to help us name this segment because we've been doing it for a while and we still don't have a catchy name. And you sent in a lot of suggestions, pretty great suggestions and very creative suggestions. And one has emerged a winner. Here to tell you the new name of this segment, or I guess the name of this segment, and read out another submission is Q director Glory Amatayo. Hi, Glory.
1: Hello.
0: How you doing?
1: I'm doing all right. This is really cool.
0: It's been kind of overwhelming, both the number of artists that have been sent in, right? And also the, like, I've heard a lot of suggestions for the title of this thing.
1: When I tell you people who really wanted to name this segment, it was actually beautiful. A lot was written in to name this. So it's really exciting.
0: I got to tell you, I don't know the answer to this. This is not some kind of fake radio thing. I don't know what the name of the segment is. All I do know is that the one that I suggested, which I think other people suggested, did not win. Which was Q-tips.
1: Unfortunately, yes, that did not win.
0: Someone told me it was gross.
1: I know. A few people, when they heard it, actually like grimaced. I think it just takes them back to a traumatizing time of putting stuff in their ears.
0: Sure. Let's try to keep the body horror off the show. Okay, what is the name of this segment, Glory?
1: Okay, well, this is really exciting. Thank you again to everybody who wrote in and suggested a name. And I am proud to say that the one that won, voted by everyone who works at Q, a lot of the producers, was Add It to the Q by Katie Shapiro. She sent that in.
0: Add it to the queue. Oh, yeah. You do when you add it in, next in line.
1: Exactly.
0: You add it to the queue, but it's Q.
1: Exactly.
0: Katie with the letter Shapiro.
1: Q. Katie Shapiro.
0: Thanks.
1: Thank you.
0: Katie, we're going to send you out a mug. So when you listen to this, drop us a line, q@cbc.ca, and we'll get a mug in the mail to
1: you. We would love to do that. We'd love to do that.
0: So who do we got today in terms of a song? Who sent in the song? What song is it? Who are we playing today on the CBC that maybe people haven't heard of before?
1: So this one came from Robin McKenzie. Let's see, actually, I think you might like this one. I loved this one. Here's what Robin said. She said, "Hello, Q people. I love the show, and I am absolutely loving this new series of artists that you are featuring." And then she actually submitted a suggestion for the name. She said, "May I recommend you got to listen to this as the name of the segment? It's the subject line I use for recommending the artist that you're playing, so it seems apt."
0: Oh, sorry, Robin. You and I both didn't get our names we wanted. You didn't get yours, and I didn't get Q-tips either.
1: I will also say I didn't get mine either.
0: What was yours?
1: Okay, so apparently I had mentioned Sweet Notes when we were reading it, and someone was like, "You should go with that one," like the director said.
0: Sweet Notes.
1: I liked that one. It was a double entendre, you know, the letters are sweet.
0: Hey, the show's
1: the music is sweet.
0: Show's a democracy, buddy.
1: We got
0: to live by the elections.
1: Both Tom and I voted out. Listen.
0: Okay, so what did Robin recommend?
1: Okay, so Robin said, "No Prospects is a trio from the Prospect Lake neighborhood of Victoria, BC. Best friends and musicians since early elementary school, and they are currently lighting up social media and the music platforms with their original grunge folk music featuring three-part vocal harmonies, juicy keyboard parts, and tasty guitar styles. Currently, they are performing and recording in Montreal and Toronto for the summer." And this is the part that I loved because I was like, that's very specific language. She says, "True confession, I was their music teacher."
0: Oh, beautiful.
1: "And when they were 10 years old, I made them promise to thank me at the Juno Awards one day."
0: Wow.
1: I know.
0: Beautiful.
1: I was like, this person knows music. And then as I read on and I saw she was a music teacher, that makes sense.
0: This is sweet.
1: "They have put thousands of hours in since then. Obviously, I am biased, but I think it's going to happen. For now, I would be pretty thrilled to hear them on Q."
0: All right, let's do this. No Prospects from Prospect Lake, Victoria, BC, sent in by your old music teacher. Thanks so much, Robin. I haven't heard this yet. This is No Prospects and Tell Me Again.

prospects with Tell Me Again, submitted by their former elementary school teacher, Robin McKenzie. Thanks so much to Robin for sharing that. Keep on sending in artists from your community you'd love to hear played across the country. We are q@cbc.ca. Tomorrow on the show, you might remember this story, the big Canadian winner at the Tonys this year, Casey Levy, will be here. All right, we'll see you soon. Later on.

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1: Hi, I'm Colleen Kitzkogan. Child and youth advocate Kelly Lamrock has described the short and difficult life of a teenager who died of a drug overdose after years of calls to the Department of Social Development from teachers, healthcare workers, neighbors, and police about the boy's home life and neglect. Now a legislative committee will review those findings. We'll have that story and more tomorrow on Information Morning from Fredericton.
0: The CBC News is next, and then it's the Current Review with Matt Galloway.
2: Thousands of condos are sitting empty in big cities, even as this country faces a housing crisis. The mismatch between tiny spaces and where Canadians actually want to live, and what some developers and investors are doing to solve this, coming up on the Current Review.
3: From CBC News, The World This Hour, I'm Neil Herland. We begin in Montreal, where a city is reeling from a deadly shooting today that killed a civilian and a police officer. It happened in the Côte d'Neige neighborhood. Quebec Premier Christine Fréchette says she's deeply shocked.
4: On behalf of the government of Quebec and on my own behalf, I would first like to extend my most sincere condolences to the families and loved ones of those who lost their lives.
3: The alleged shooter was also killed during the confrontation with police, the CBC's Sarah Levitt reports.
5: Police received a call just before noon about a shooter in what's known as the Côte d'Neige area. His gun seen poking out of a window of a hotel room, and that hotel room in a high-rise shared with condos, businesses on the ground floor. Officers, when they arrived on the scene, they immediately exchanged gunfire with the suspect. The police chief now confirming a male officer was killed, a female officer was injured. One citizen there was killed and another injured. Police say the shooter was also killed and would only confirmed that he was armed with a long-range rifle. Police believe the shooter acted alone. Radio-Canada confirms he left a manifesto sharing violent thoughts against women. He also called for a violent revolution.
3: The CBC's Sarah Levitt in Montreal. And just minutes ago, Montreal police identified the officer who was killed today. His name is Mohamed Ben Redouane. And we've got breaking news from Saskatchewan involving another shooting. The Mounties say a man has been charged with attempted murder after two officers were shot and wounded outside a home in Melville, Saskatchewan last night. 55-year-old Marcus Dodge faces 11 charges in total. They include aggravated assault, assault with a weapon, and uttering threats. Two RCMP officers are recovering in hospital. The officers were responding to a report of an assault at a home last night when they were hit by gunfire. After less than 2 years as British Prime Minister, Keir Starmer is resigning. Pressure to quit had been building on the Labour leader for months, but as Briar Stewart reports, it was a leadership challenge that left Starmer with no choice but to leave.
6: The question my party is asking now is whether I am best placed to lead us into the next general election. I have heard the answer, and I accept that answer with good grace.
7: And just like that, the revolving door of British politics turned once more. In less than a decade, Britain has had six different prime ministers. Starmer is the latest to resign. Before that, there was Rishi Sunak, Liz Truss, Boris Johnson, Theresa May, and David Cameron. And it's almost certain just who will be next in line to lead the Labour Party. Andy Burnham, the former mayor of Manchester, won a crucial by-election last week and arrived in London today to be sworn in as an MP.
8: So help me God.
7: Because there appears to be no challenger, Burnham could be moving into 10 Downing Street next month. But there's no guarantee how long he will be there. Briar Stewart, CBC News, London.
3: The federal government has unveiled a new strategy to expand nuclear power generation in Canada. Federal Energy Minister Tim Hodgson says the plan will ensure energy sovereignty at home and expand the market for Canadian technology overseas.
9: A plan that will mean new tools, new partnerships, new builds, and most importantly, a new civilian nuclear renaissance for Canada.
3: The nuclear strategy includes a plan to build up to 10 new large-scale reactors over the next 15 years, a dramatic increase from the 17 operational reactors that are currently running across Canada. And finally, Canada's inflation rate rose to 3.2% in May. That's up from 2.8% in April. And that is your World This Hour. For CBC News, I'm Neil Herland.
10: Taking a look at the weather tonight, increasing clouds. There's a chance of showers beginning overnight, lows of 10 to 13 degrees. For Tuesday, rain for southern areas with 10 to 30 millimeters, cloudy with scattered showers for northern areas with 5 to 10 millimeters. Winds southerly 20 gusting to 30 to 40, highs of 17 to 21 degrees. The outlook for Wednesday, a mix of sun and clouds.

0: and welcome to The Current Review on CBC Radio 1. My name's Matt Galloway. Coming up, it's graduation season, and we'll meet the first of our graduates who will help shape the future of this country. And then, a new CBC investigative podcast looks at the story of Kenneth Law, who pleaded guilty to helping 14 people die by suicide in Ontario. But we begin with a question. What do you do with all the condos in Canada that are sitting empty in the middle of a housing crisis? For years, the condo markets in Toronto and Vancouver had two problems: sky-high prices and not enough supply. But for the last 5 years, it has been exactly the opposite. Sales have hit a 35-year low, and thousands of units are sitting unsold because people don't want or can't afford to buy them. Last week, Prime Minister Mark Carney and British Columbia Premier David Eby announced a new housing affordability measure, including a plan to turn empty condos in Vancouver into affordable housing. Other governments and developers are also coming up with plans for all those empty condos, and we're going to hear a few of those ideas over the course of the next little bit. First, I'm joined in studio by Michael Fedchichin. He is the CEO of the Building Ontario Fund. It's an arm's-length agency backed by the province of Ontario. You announced a plan recently to buy up, 2,200 unsold condos in the GTA, and you want to convert them into rental housing. This is a partnership with a private investment company. How's it going to work?
1: So the concept is quite simple. We, through an open and competitive market call process, solicit proposals from the development community to sell unsold units in blocks to us. We purchase, as I said, around 2,200 of those units and convert them into a combination of market and affordable rentals.
0: Now, these are units that are just sitting empty now because, as I said in the introduction, people can't afford to buy them or they just don't want to buy them?
1: That's right.
0: Right. What kind of units are they?
1: These are a range of different sizes of condo units. They can range from, you know, small one bedrooms and bachelors through to more family-sized units. So it's a variety that we're procuring and as well as in a variety of geographies within the GTA.
0: And the plan isn't to resell them. The plan is to rent them out.
1: That's right.
0: Right. This is not just about one project. There's a real opportunity here because, I said, as the scale of the number of empty apartments. And there are investors across the city and beyond who think that this is a good investment without government help. You're getting government help with this, and we're going to talk about that in a moment. But have a listen to Anthony O'Brien of the Gesta Group. This is a group that recently announced plans to bulk buy something like 500 condos.
2: There's a really significant opportunity right now in Toronto, and that's the story today is terrible. As we know, it's been all over the press for years now, the greatest slump almost in condo sales history. But what we see is a potential light at the end of the tunnel in a period of about 3 to 5 years from now.
0: What do you see as the light at the end of the tunnel?
1: We see it similarly, Matt. I think, you know, we are going through a period of approaching 2 years of record low starts. And if you fast forward 4 or 5 years from now, that turns into record low completions and occupancies and supply. And so we see the same opportunity that the Gesta Group does. I think the difference with what we've done is, A, we've done it at a scale that is only really enabled by government involvement through the Building Ontario Fund, but also we've achieved affordability objectives, which the private sector or purely private sector players that are doing this in market are not.
0: I'll ask you about the affordability, but why do you need government backing? If the opportunity is so big in the Toronto market right now, why does High Art Capital, which is your partner here, need the government involved in this?
1: Well, as I said, it's about achieving a certain level of scale that can actually bring some confidence and meaningfully absorb some of these excess units, but also it requires government involvement and engagement to achieve those affordability objectives.
0: So otherwise, the market wouldn't be able to do this on its own. You need some sort of backstop by the government to be able to make this happen.
1: Yeah, in our case, based on the underwriting we've done, the capital that Building Ontario Fund has put into the fund is necessary to achieve the affordability objectives and, frankly, the scale that we have.
0: So who will these units be for, do you think?
1: Yeah, we're targeting essential workers, call it workforce housing. But these are generally people who don't qualify. Their incomes are high enough that they don't qualify for some of the programs that currently exist, but aren't high enough to really be able to acquire this type of housing affordably.
0: So these are the people who've been priced out of the communities that they're working in.
1: That's right.
0: So when you say that these will be affordable, what does affordable mean in this context?
1: Yeah, so we're using a two-pronged test. And so in our case, it is the lesser of 25% off the prevailing local market rents or based on a 30% income test, whichever is the lower.
0: And that will allow those people who, as you call them, are essential workers, but have been priced out of the regions, that will allow them to be in those communities?
1: That's the objective, yeah.
0: Yeah. The NDP in the province of Ontario says that this is a bailout for developers. It says, the party says, if government is going to invest public funds, it should be building and acquiring homes directly through a Homes Ontario model, creating permanently affordable housing, not guaranteeing profits for private investors. What do you say to that? You have a smile on your face.
1: I do. This is a predictable and common refrain anytime government involves itself with the development community, but it's myopic. I mentioned earlier on that we have a competitive market call here. So the units that are coming to the High Art Fund are coming to that fund under competitive tension on pricing. So no one is getting rich here. I'll also remind listeners that there are over 500,000 people in this province employed in the construction sector. It's larger than the auto sector in Ontario. And about half of those, a little less than half of those, are employed directly in the residential construction sector. So there's lots of jobs at stake here. You know, with a lack of starts coming on that we've been experiencing and the lack of completions to come, we are quite concerned that the market will rebound in a way that's unattractive for affordability. Mm. And that if you imagine any scenario where immigration restrictions or international student restrictions are loosened, or we've got beyond target economic growth, we could see a real supply problem in the future that we think are broader strategic objectives to address than and have nothing to do, frankly, with bailing out developers.
0: But it's not just the NDP that's saying this. On the other side of the political spectrum, the Fraser Institute says the same thing. Pierre Poilievre has said the same thing. That these are developers who made the wrong call. They bet on these small units that they thought investors would scoop up. It didn't happen, and now they're left holding the bag. And that a program like this will take the bag off their hands. Are they wrong in saying that?
1: They're wrong in the sense that that is not the only objective of this program. This program is producing affordable housing now, available now, and producing rental stock that regular citizens, essential workers, can access now. And so, yeah, development community made some mistakes and got out ahead of itself. There's no question about that market. And that creates a buying opportunity. We heard just on the clip you just played from Jesta, this creates a buying opportunity for private funds and for the Building Ontario Fund to take advantage of that market situation and turn it into something good.
0: And something good for the people who can't afford to live in those communities otherwise.
1: That's right. And keep builders building and workers working. It's a key part of our economy. And, you know, in the option set of not doing anything about this or choosing to take action and trying to ameliorate the situation, I'll pick the latter any day of the week.
0: Michael, thank you very much.
1: You're welcome, Matt.
0: Michael Fedshishan is the CEO of the Building Ontario Fund. Many of the condos going unsold in the Toronto area are tiny units that were built more with investors in mind, as we were saying, than the people who live in them. My next guest is trying to change that. Puyan Safapur is president of Devron Developments. He's with us as well in our Toronto studio. You wrote in McLean's magazine, the condo playbook was creating buildings that are not what real people want for their families in the long term. How did we end up with so many unsold units in Toronto and Vancouver?
3: Oh, that's a good question. To explain the situation that we're in, we have to kind of go to the root of the issue. And that is something that is unfortunately somewhat unique to Canada. And that's how we sell condos. In most of the rest of the world, buildings are built. And when they're finished, people who want to live in them, prospective families, they come and see them. And they make a purchase decision. But unfortunately, the way we sell condos in Canada is completely backwards, where because of the need to sell approximately 60, 70% of the building before you get financing to build the building, developers are forced to sell these suites to an investor buyer because that actual family usually can't anticipate buying their home 3 to 5 years out. Mm. Most people can't make a purchase like that for anything. We don't buy anything like that.
0: You say we don't buy phones like that, for example.
3: We don't buy phones. We don't buy cars. We don't buy anything else anticipating our need 5 years from now. Your family might grow in size. It might shrink in size.
0: You might move.
3: You might Exactly. Your job may take you to somewhere else in the city. So, and then how can we expect people to be able to, or a large percentage of the population to be able to make decisions that far in advance? And because it is difficult to do that, it's difficult therefore to sell to the actual user, this system necessitated an investor buyer to come and play a role in the middle to basically buy the suites from the developer to then later, 3 to 5 years later, when the actual building's complete, flip, rent to the actual user.
0: So what are you going to do differently?
3: So what we've been trying to do differently is, so the system necessitates investor buyers. We've been trying to kind of almost work against the grain by designing buildings and selling them directly to the actual end user. Truthfully, it is more difficult. We've been doing it since back in 2013 after kind of our, we started a second project. We just realized this was not the way to go. This is not going to have a great outcome. Mm-hmm. What it means is building larger suites, better architecture, which maybe sounds like a small deal, but it isn't. Actually, people, when they buy homes, a large percentage of that decision-making process is emotional. So the how that building makes you feel is important. Number of elevators, mm-hmm. all those things. Those are the things that in accumulation make a home that's livable for the long term for families, and emulate what buildings look like in the rest of the world.
0: Who's going to be able to afford these? Because one of the reasons why larger suites are scarce is because they're really expensive in many communities. So who's going to afford something like this?
3: Yeah. So this can be a common first reaction to thinking that larger units are going to be inherently more expensive. And there is obviously a component that, if something's twice as big, inevitably will be more expensive. But actually, one major thing we don't realize is that buildings with smaller units are actually more expensive for the developer than buildings with larger units.
0: Explain that. We're almost out of time, but explain how that actually makes sense.
3: A building of 200 suites as opposed to a building with 100 suites has twice the amount of kitchens, washrooms, electrical, mechanical, all of the costs that go into a building. So it actually costs less money to build a building with larger units that has less units, less development charges. So there's, in a building of that size, potentially $20 million of savings that you can now use to put back into the building to build a higher quality building and to build larger units at a potentially the same or lower dollar per square foot than the building with more units.
0: We are out of time, but can you change that calculus that you laid out in the McLean's piece, where in some ways we sacrificed livability for efficiency? Can that be flipped around so that people can actually afford and buy the places that they want to live in, that they want to stay in, that aren't just a glass box in the sky that's too small for their family?
3: That's the mission we're sincerely have been on for the past over a decade. And it is possible, again, by this system of that requires the profit to be made by an investor in the middle is actually squeezing affordability. So by selling directly to the end user instead of to an investor with high brokerage fees, by selling directly to the end user, but then investing that money back into building a higher quality building at a lower total per square foot cost, it's a win-win for everybody. And in our projects, that's what we try to get to, is build units that are actually livable and bought by the end user. They're happy. The people who live in those buildings are happy. We're happy because we feel like what we're actually contributing to is real housing that people need and the city can build a foundation on, rather than short-term housing that we've unfortunately built unintentionally for the past 2 decades.
0: That's really interesting. Puyan, thank you very much.
3: Thanks for having me.
0: Puyan Safapur is the president of Devron Developments. Carolyn Weitzman is a senior housing researcher and adjunct professor at the University of Toronto School of Cities. She's also with us in our very busy Toronto studio. Why is it that there are so many empty condos in Toronto and Vancouver in the middle of a housing crisis?
4: Well, I think Puyan has talked about some of the systemic issues. It's too expensive. It's too small. It's been built as an investor product, not a place for people to live in for any long period of time. So people, investors are starting to freak out a bit because they're worried that they might not even be able to rent these very small apartments at the very high prices they'd need to command in order to cover a mortgage. So it's a classic market failure.
0: And so is it as simple? I mean, there's a lot of parts to that, but yeah. Is it as simple in some ways as developers just not building what people actually wanted?
4: They were building what investors wanted.
0: Yeah,
4: not what people need.
0: Residents, yeah, not
4: Correct.
0: What people need. Good point.
4: Yeah.
0: So what about buying up vacant condos, like what the Building Ontario Fund is doing, and turning them into affordable rental units? Is that an answer to this?
4: It may be part of the answer, but I think Puyan has been talking to some of the larger systemic issues. It's not just a quick fix. So, for instance, in the 2024 budget, the federal government committed itself to buying up apartments to keep them affordable, but that program was for the 1 million apartments that are over 50 years old and in many cases are larger and in many cases are much less expensive. Mm. There's a lot of risk associated with these condos. For one thing, you're just buying a few units in a building that may have unknown maintenance fees and also may be very difficult to manage with a mixture of renters owned by the government, a nonprofit, and private investors or people who've bought these condos in order to live in who may not want affordable housing under the same roof. So a good acquisitions program would be looking to keep housing affordable because we've been losing so much affordable housing. It would look at what kinds of units people need the most.
0: So what do we do with the, if that's not the answer or that's not, you know, part of the mix certainly, but not the end goal. What do we do? Because the reality is there are these empty units and there's a housing crisis. People are trying to figure out where to live and whether it's the essential workers that Michael was talking about or other people, and they can't afford to be where they want to be. And yet they see these empty buildings.
4: Well, it's partly, you know, who are we talking about with the affordable housing crisis? If we're talking about minimum wage workers, whether you're working at a restaurant or you're a personal care worker, you can afford about $1,000 a month. Will these units be renting for $1,000 a month? Almost certainly not. Yeah. If you are a moderate income household, let's say a construction worker or a teacher, you'd be looking at a place, and if you're in a couple, you don't want a studio necessarily. You want at least a one bedroom. If you're a single mom, you might want a two bedroom for $1,600 a month. Again, I'd be asking whether these condos would be renting for $1,600 a month, given that their price on the market would be between $600,000 and $1 million, which usually would command rents of $2,000 to $3,000 a month. So who is this affordable to? And these are really important questions for us as a society, a really important question for governments.
0: What do you make of the government intervention, what the Prime Minister announced in British Columbia when he and David Eby held a news conference saying that they're going to turn empty condos in Vancouver into affordable housing?
4: Well, I think some of my colleagues in BC were a little bit wryly pointing out that a $775 million intervention in actually building new non-market housing had been cut at the same time that $3 billion was going towards empty condos. Mm. So again, how do we use these resources that we have, collective resources, most effectively?
0: What do you make of the criticism that this is a bailout? And again, Pierre Poilievre and others have said these are developers who bet on the wrong horse. Mm-hmm. They thought that they could create and sell these small units to investors, make a lot of money. It turns out that the market did not agree and that they are being compensated in some ways for a bad decision.
4: Matt, I think the most important thing is to look at outcomes. Are the outcomes to create more homes that are affordable to key workers? Are the outcomes to end homelessness, which is, you know, tripled in BC, pretty close to tripled in Toronto? Are the outcomes to make middle-class affordability more attainable? I think we need to be a lot clearer on what kinds of outcomes we're trying to reach. And I'd say that's true of housing policy in general. What's the problem we're trying to fix here? And I just mentioned that a crane in the air or a hole in the ground is the same, whether it's a nonprofit crane in the air or hole in the ground, or whether it's a condo developer crane in the air or hole in the ground. So what kind of development, what kinds of homes do we need most?
0: Carolyn, this is really interesting. Thank you very much.
4: Thank you, Matt.
0: Carolyn Weitzman is a senior housing researcher and adjunct professor at the University of Toronto School of Cities. She was with me in our Toronto studio. You're listening to The Current Review on CBC Radio 1. I'm Matt Galloway. It is that time of the year when graduates across this country are being celebrated by friends, families, and communities. It is the most wonderful time of the year. And so we are taking some time here on The Current this month to speak with inspirational grads from across Canada, starting in Saskatoon. Naomi Lenvoy is graduating from St. Joseph High School. She is headed to the University of Saskatchewan in September to study in the dental hygienist program. But her real passion is to help children living with cancer. And that is because Naomi herself survived cancer at a young age. She's one of 15 students receiving a scholarship for this year's Terry Fox Humanitarian Award and traveled recently to Ottawa for that. And Naomi joins us from our Saskatoon studio. Congratulations on graduation.
5: Thank you so much.
0: How does it feel to be done?
5: Oh, it feels so amazing. Like, honestly, just being able to graduate and having the opportunity to go to university is just such an honor in itself.
0: Especially given everything you've gone through, right?
5: Yes, yeah.
0: Tell me this story. I said that you yourself survived cancer at a young age. You were 6 years old when you were diagnosed?
5: Yes, I was.
0: What do you remember about that time?
5: So when I was 6 years old, I was diagnosed with stage 4 rhabdomyosarcoma, which was in my abdomen. I went through one round of treatment, chemotherapy, and I was told that I had 12 months to live, which was incredibly hard. And luckily, I'm still here today. They still don't know why. I still have to submit DNA swabs sometimes because they're trying to figure out I'm the only one with my severity of my cancer to survive my situation, which is just a miracle in and of itself. I knew during that time that I wanted to make a difference so that other kids wouldn't have to hear those words ever. So just using what time I had left and the time I'm continuing to be gifted, I have been able to start a foundation called Team Naomi Get Well Now. Mm-hmm. The name was formed when I was in the hospital and I was surrounded by all these Get Well Soon balloons. And I turned to my mom and I was like, I don't want to get well soon. I want to get well now.
0: That's awesome.
5: Yeah. And through Team Naomi Get Well Now, we've been able to raise over $350,000 for childhood cancer research.
0: That's incredible.
5: Yeah.
0: You mentioned the treatment that you got. You had one round and then your doctors told you this, but then your treatment was hell, right? You went through
5: a lot. Yeah. I've had over 250 bags of chemo.
0: Oh my goodness.
5: Mm-hmm. Yeah.
0: How would you describe, I use, you know, language to describe it. How would you describe the treatment that you went through?
5: I would describe it as very harsh and aggressive, which you need to be towards cancer. But part of our research is because we know a cure is a long time away, but also part of raising money and spreading awareness is trying to find less harsh treatments for kids. Because I had 28 rounds of radiation. I had blood transfusions, scans, everything. It's so aggressive on kids, and a lot of kids survive cancer but then die because of the after effects of all the treatment they went through.
0: How do you look back? I've seen photos of you at that age.
5: Yeah.
0: Little girl with no hair.
5: Mm-hmm.
0: How do you look back at that little girl now?
5: I look at her and I think of how incredibly strong and determined she was, because honestly, most kids would be horrified, but I honestly wasn't even really that scared. I just knew that I wanted to use the time I had left to make a difference so that other kids don't have to go through what I went through.
0: You were given a medication by your doctors that was going to extend your life.
5: Yes, temsirolimus. It was just meant to give me the full 12 months that they had predicted, but we don't know why. For some reason, it ended up slowly killing my cancer, which is how I'm cancer-free now, but it's never done that for anyone else, and they don't know why.
0: They can't explain what happened?
5: Nope.
0: You said this was a miracle earlier. Is that how you look at it?
5: It is how I look at it. I think it is truly a miracle and a blessing so that I can continue with what time I have left to raise awareness and raise money.
0: You're 10 years cancer-free?
5: Yes, I am.
0: It's incredible.
5: I just had my 10
0: years. You just had a big smile on your face when you said that.
5: Yeah.
0: How do you think, when people go through something like this and they are told, this is the time you have, and it's a short amount of time, but then that time extends and extends and extends. How do you think about life and time and what you have in front of you now?
5: I used to think that time is whatever. Like, I have so much time, endless time in the world, and then all of a sudden at 6 years old, I'm told I have 1 year left. It's just like time can be cut off so quickly. And it's something that we really take for granted because time is such a gift. So just spending any amount of time I can spreading awareness about the fact that kids get cancer too, because it is forgotten, because it is so hard to talk about childhood cancer because it's like children sick. It's so awful, but it is the most underfunded because nobody talks about it. So we need to talk about it so that it can get properly funded.
0: The work is really important, but there's also other things in your life. I mean, given the fact that you have this time, how else do you spend your time? What are the fun things that you do in the time that you have?
5: I really like to plan trips, and I like to hang out with my friends, and we plan on just like going on road trips and going and sightseeing, like, because I honestly

0: is not only what she endured, but how she chose to respond. It says, Naomi has turned life's hardest circumstances into opportunities for hope. How did you choose to respond to what you were given?
1: Yeah, instead of choosing to, you know, just spend time with my loved ones and grieving, which is also a totally normal experience and is very valid, I knew that I didn't want other people to go through this, which is why we formed Team Naomi Get Well Now, because I knew that I wanted to help people and help those who couldn't help themselves, because a lot of kids would have been too sick. I was lucky enough that I still had my spirit and I was energized enough, like, because a lot of kids get drained after chemotherapy and everything. So just being able to use what strength I could to the best of my abilities and help others was the main thing.
0: You're a point of inspiration for other kids as well. Yeah. One of the other things I was reading, it referred to you as a Saskatoon hero. Saskatoon hero, Naomi Lenvoy. How do you look at and how do you think about how other kids look at you, kids who are in the situation that you were in a decade ago?
1: I think that it is just such an amazing thing because I met a little girl who went through the exact same thing as me when I was cancer-free. And just, unfortunately, she is no longer with us, but just seeing that she had even a little bit of hope in her days, because she actually died from the treatments before she died from the cancer. So just knowing that I can give a little bit of hope to people and comfort that this doesn't necessarily mean the end, is just such a beautiful thing, because what are we without hope?
0: Tell me about this fall. You're going to the University of Saskatchewan.
1: Yes, I am going to the University of Saskatchewan to pursue dental hygiene. I want to do this just because when I was sick, the last thing on anyone's mind was my teeth.
0: Yeah.
1: So I developed a lot of cavities and plaque and stuff like that. And whenever I went to the dentist, I was just so terrified, as most kids are, because the dentist can be scary. But the people that really made me feel comfortable were the dental hygienists, because they spend time with you and they're really good with kids and they just make it feel like such a safe space, which is what I want to give to other children, which is why I want to become a dental hygienist.
0: In addition to all the hard work of school, what else are you looking forward to about going to university?
1: I'm looking forward to just getting to know people, explore, really stepping out of my comfort zone, because there's the potential chance that I could go to another city. I would still be with the University of Saskatchewan, but to another city. So just getting to have new opportunities, which I think is really exciting and fun.
0: To be told that you have 12 months to live and now here you are a decade later. I mean, it is a remarkable thing. It is kind of miraculous, and it feels like you're in bonus time in some ways.
1: Yeah, for sure.
0: Congratulations. I hope you fill that time with all the great things that you want to do, but you're really quite something, and it's a real pleasure to talk to you, Naomi. Thank you.
1: Thank you so much.
0: Naomi Lenvoy is a graduate from St. Joseph High School in Saskatoon, headed to the University of Saskatchewan in September, 10 years cancer-free, as you just heard. You're listening to The Current Review on CBC Radio 1. I'm Matt Galloway. Kenneth Law used to be many things. He was an engineer. He later worked in the kitchen of the Royal York Hotel in downtown Toronto. Now he is a convicted criminal. Last month, Kenneth Law pleaded guilty to counseling or aiding suicide in connection with 14 deaths in Ontario. Kenneth Law operated an online business selling lethal substances and suicide paraphernalia. He admitted to sending hundreds of packages to dozens of countries, mostly to the United States, Britain, and Canada. A CBC News investigation found Law is suspected of being tied to at least 147 deaths worldwide, including the death of David Parfitt's son, Tom, who died by suicide.
2: Tom would still be here if he hadn't found this poison and hadn't been able to buy it. It's 99% certain that he would be here.
0: A new CBC podcast, Hunting the Suicide Salesman, looks at the case of Kenneth Law. Damon Fairless is the host of the podcast and an investigative journalist, and he's with me in our Toronto studio. And just a warning before we start, this conversation we are going to have will talk in detail about suicide. Let's talk about Kenneth Law. I gave kind of the thumbnail sketch, but who is this guy?
3: I mean, I'm still trying to answer that question. We weren't able to talk to him, and we were hoping to learn more about him from the trial that never happened, because he took a plea deal.

0: But we've got an interesting picture that emerges. It's speculation, but it's like educated speculation. We know that Kenneth Law is a resident just outside Toronto here. As you said, registered engineer. Someone who kind of had a change of his life at some point where he, you know, had these amazing jobs. He was working for the government in Ontario at some point. He was working for a company that worked for Boeing at some point. And then he's working at this like low-level cook position at the Royal York just down the road, right? So something happened. We know that he's told reporters that his mom was in palliative care suffering and he had wanted a way out for her. We also know, because he was on the suicide form under another alias called Greenberg. And Greenberg came to that site well before Kenneth Law was ever selling any sort of suicide paraphernalia. Mm. And he was posting what looks like legitimate suicide crisis stuff. So it could be that Kenneth Law was someone who struggled and found this space before he ever became a suicide salesman.
1: When I get to the suicide forum in a moment, tell us more about this. How did he get into this business, the suicide business, if I can put it that way?
0: Again, it's not quite clear, but he had some online companies. He had a a business registration called ESC mode, like escape mode. Mm-hmm. But that was for this other piece of equipment he built. It was like a wheelchair that could get up and down steps in an emergency. And at some point, he eventually rebranded that and started selling suicide paraphernalia. So what's not clear maybe from some of the reporting out there is he wasn't just selling suicide, a poison. He was also selling before that equipment that people could use to asphyxiate themselves. So regulators and gas products that you could use to end your own life.
1: In addition to poison as well.
0: In addition to poison, before the poison, in fact. Yeah, and poison came later.
1: And we aren't kind of naming the substances, but what do we know about who he was selling the stuff to and to how many people?
0: So we know that he sold this poison to 1,200 people across the world.
1: 1,200
0: people across the world. And we're talking, you know, Europe, Asia, Australia, North America, like all over the place. Yeah, yeah. And there's going to be, there's a concern that there'll be a long tail too, because, you know, he's admitted to being tied to around 150 deaths, like you mentioned. But one of the things we found is that people would buy this and they kind of squirrel it away for quote unquote a rainy day. Mm. So there could be more deaths in the future. And who knows if we'll ever understand what the cause of those were or link them to Kenneth Law, but there's stuff out there still, right? So yeah, I don't have the exact numbers on me, but he was also selling, you know, these other products to other people and, you know, for quite a while before he started selling the poison. He's only selling the poison for a couple of years about.
1: This podcast begins with some of the conversations that you had with the families who died by suicide and people who allegedly purchased from Kenneth Law. These are really raw conversations, hard to hear. One of them is with Tanya Jones from Michigan. You spoke with her about her son, Anthony. Who is Anthony?
0: Man, I still have Anthony's funeral pamphlet on my desk at home. So Anthony was like a teenager. I might have been 17. It's a kid who was a sweet kid, grew up outside Detroit, and his mom, Tanya, I spoke with in her living room. There's this little like pictures of him. His two brothers were there. He was a sweet kid, never had like a mental health crisis, a suicide crisis. And he came into Tanya's room at night screaming like, I don't want to die. I don't want to die. And Tanya was like, what's happening? Right. Mm. So he told her he had taken something. He had purchased something on the internet and she didn't know what it was. She had never heard of this stuff. He had been on this suicide forum where people talk about different ways of killing themselves. And one of the real popular methods at that time was this poison. And one of the main people selling it was Kenneth Law. He purchased it from him. Shows up at his door. Nobody knows what this toxin is. We're not naming it here, but it's an obscure thing. Mm. Nobody knew about until, you know, this story broke and he took it. And Tanya, you know, called 911, got him to the hospital, told him, you're going to be fine. You're not going to die. And he died right in front of her.
1: Here's a bit of that conversation.
2: He busts in my room. He goes, Mom, I did something. And I said, what did you do? And he said, I took something. And he said, you got to get me to Mercy. And he screamed out, I want to live. over and over again. I want to live. I don't want to die.
3: You still have his funeral pamphlet.
0: Yeah. He's a cute kid.
1: You do these interviews. This is what you do.
0: Yeah.
1: You talk to a lot of different people in really difficult situations. What is it about his story would lead you to still have that pamphlet?
0: Well, you know, the one of the main things to understand is suicide is preventable. And often, one of the most common forms of suicide are these, it's almost like an emotional storm. We all go through hard times, right? And especially a kid this age, right? You're dealing with adult emotions.
1: You're 17 years old. You're 17. You're going through everything.
0: Who knows? Heartbreak, depressed, high school sucks, all those things, right? If you can get someone past that, there's a very good chance they won't go back there again. And one of the most effective ways of preventing suicide is keeping means from people, right? And so we don't know. You have no way of knowing this, but there's a really, really good chance, I think, that if he didn't get that stuff, he wouldn't have done it. These are impulsive acts often. That experience he had of realizing what he did, that is what you hear from survivors of suicide. Mm. Like the last thing that goes through their mind, the last thing they think they're going to think is, oh my God, what have I done?
1: Yeah.
0: And he had that experience. And he understood the gravity of it. And it's just like he was so close to not dying, and he died. And it was just like heartbreaking.
1: Is that a thread that runs through the conversations that you had with these parents? We heard that at the very beginning from David Parfitt's father talking a little bit about you know, had the substance not been available, that he would still be here. Is that kind of one of the things that you hear?
0: Yeah, and there's good reason for that, right? So understanding why someone kills himself, and the risk factors are very complex. One of the most important things to understand is it's almost never just one thing. It's a whole bunch of things. And you can look in terms of probabilities. What's got the most risk associated? One of the most risky things is availability of method, right? And knowing about methods. And one of the issues is that the big question here is, you know, if it hadn't been so easy for them to get, would they have killed themselves?
1: And that speaks to this online forum that you talked about, right?
0: Yeah.
1: What was this space?
0: Okay, so it's an online forum on the Clear web. It's nothing. It's no dark web secret or anything. It's a very popular site. It's probably the most popular site where people can go and talk openly about suicide. There's no guardrails. There's no restricting what you can do there for the most part. And so people go there. Tens of thousands of people go there to talk about this stuff. And most of the users there are, so your average user is someone who's going through a suicidal crisis or lived with this stuff for a long time. And there is legitimately a sense of being able to talk openly about this thing that we do a very poor job of talking about openly. And I think there's a real sense of relief there. And I think that, you know, people do post on that site that the site helps them and keeps them around and legitimately gives them a reason to go on. So that's part of it. The other part that is really quite risky, profoundly risky, is the sharing of information. Yeah. And the fact that because anyone can go on there and everyone's anonymous, you get minors sometimes and you get young adults who go into a place that normalizes and I think makes it okay to think about taking their own life, then points them into how to do that.
1: There are these, what are they called? Goodbye threads?
0: Goodbye threads.
1: What are they?
0: Oh, goodbye threads are tough. I mean, often they're the last thread that someone leaves on a post. So people often post that they're going to kill themselves. They'll often post granular details about how they're going to do it, pictures. Some people have recorded their death.
1: Goodness.
0: It's a lot. Mm-hmm. And some people kind of almost live stream and type, and members of the community will type in along with them. So they're there, and reading them is, it's just extraordinarily sad.
1: Who's running a site like this?
0: So we know from a New York Times investigation that it was founded by two men, LaMarcus Small and Diego Galante. Small is a U.S. citizen, and Galante is Uruguayan. And the thing about them is that they also are involved with running the big incel sites. So these, you know, deeply misogynistic, extreme, hateful, very nasty sites that restrict women as members. And the one site they operate that doesn't restrict women is the one that teaches people how to kill themselves. So these guys are like deeply nihilistic kind of worldview guys. Now, I spent a lot of time wondering if there was more to their motivation for running the site, like a voyeurism or a sadism, or I didn't find super compelling evidence for that, but I did find that this like nihilistic view of like, we're not going to prevent suicide because suicide makes sense in this worldview, this very distorted worldview. But that was concerning. I think Small in particular is someone who struggled with depression and suicide, and this is his maybe his baby to create a space where that's normalized. Mm. The problem with this site is that it is such a profound mix. Like there's deep
1: different
0: toxicity,
1: things going on. Yeah,
0: toxic, dangerous, nihilistic, terrible, and also at the same time, people are finding support there, real support. So it's a complex place. It's not a safe space, that's for sure.
1: I introduced you as an investigative journalist, but also you have personal experience with this, right?
0: Yeah.
1: Can I ask you about that?
0: Of course you can.
1: Like, in terms, just and you talk because you talk about it in the podcast.
0: Yeah,
1: as well.
0: 100%.
1: Just in
0: terms of, I think it's important to talk about.
1: I want to talk about talking about it too, but also just your own personal interaction and intersection with a story like this.
0: So I went through a period where I've never had a plan, and I've never made an attempt, like really being right at the edge. But I, like so many of us, had a period. I've had periods of depression for sure. Often I don't talk about. I hide. I present very well. And then a few years ago, I had this, and I write about this in the podcast, I had this really tough period where I just could not, I wake up every day and be like, oh, I don't want to be here. I wasn't ready to die, but I just was like done with living. That was a terrible liminal space, right? And I'm really lucky because, first of all, I am not impulsive. I have a lot of reasons to live, a lot of responsibilities, and a lot of love around me and a lot of people who helped me kind of get out of that place. It took a while.
1: Yeah.
0: But you know, and I mentioned it, like I talked to my wife about it. It's really important. But a couple of years later, then we started talking about this story and I was like, man, I don't know if I can, like, I'm going to be on this site a lot. I don't know if this story is going to drag me down.
1: Could you imagine where you would be had you come across that site when that cloud was on?
0: Man, I've like asked myself that a million times. Yeah, I think there's a really good chance I would have bought it. I don't think I would have been like, I'm going to use it. But then I'd have like a plan. If I'm going to do it, I've got this.
1: It's that rainy day thing that you talked
0: about. It's that rainy day thing, right? And yeah, the way I was thinking at the time was quite nihilistic. It's like, I'm not going to do it today or tomorrow. But if things get worse, if things in the world get worse, it's, I want to have this. I think there's a, I mean, I don't know. But I think there's a, knowing myself, yeah, I think there's a pretty good chance I would have bought it.
1: How are you now?
0: Great.
1: Good.
0: And here's the important thing.
1: Yeah.
0: Like, I mean, I don't think you should go into listening to this show if you're in a bad place. And I don't think that talking about suicide in the depth I did is great without a lot of support. I see a therapist. I talked to a therapist throughout this. But coming out of this, talking to the researchers, talking to the people who've lived through this, the reading, even being in that site, I feel very well equipped to know that I can get through a period like that again. And so much of that is that process was about normalizing those emotions and understanding those off-ramps. And because when you're in that state, you don't see an off-ramp.
1: Yeah.
0: But the fact is that like one of the big things that's missing, why we wanted to do this, and part of my experience that influenced this the most, is we need to talk about this better than we do.
1: Which is what you say at the very beginning. This is the story of what, a deadly corner of the internet. Mm, yeah. But it's really a story about suicide. One of the first interviews that you did was with somebody who's involved in suicide prevention.
0: Yeah, the Samaritans. It's a really good suicide prevention organization based in the UK.
1: And what'd they tell you?
0: Well, yeah, it was really interesting because, you know, the first thing we did was seek advice about how to cover this because, you know, how you cover suicide is deeply important. Yeah. You can have really serious impacts and really good impacts depending on how you do it. So we were seeking advice and we sought advice throughout this whole thing from a whole bunch of experts. But I could tell at the end of that call, they were being very polite. And I straight up asked them at some point, I was like, do you think we should not cover this? And they were kind of like, yeah, we think you should not cover this.
1: Because
0: of the risk. The air we breathe in journalism is like, you don't cover suicide because it runs the risk of a contagion effect, right? And that is kind of true. It isn't talking about suicide, it's how you talk about it. There's two things that happen. If you cover it in a sensationalistic way, a simplistic way, in a way that suggests that there's no alternative, a way that makes it seem fatalistic or romanticizes it, covers, you know, celebrity suicide, those things can have an impact. You can see a rise in suicide rates correlated, potentially caused by that coverage. But what's interesting is that more recently, researchers have seen a opposing effect, a protective effect. So the way you talk about suicide, if you are covering it with nuance, if you're covering the experience of survivors, if you're talking about the complexity of what creates suicidal thinking and showing that it's preventative, right? Those things can create this alternate view of what you can do with your life. And that has a protective effect. So we decided after that conversation, I don't think you can talk about suicide with zero risk. You're always running a risk with suicide. But there's this other risk that if you don't talk about it, what do people do? The mainstream media, we're no longer the be-all, end-all of what people know. Yeah. The internet is. And people go to the internet and they find these places. So there has to be a way where we can own the conversation again and be part of a healthy public dialogue.
1: So we're really careful here at CBC how we talk about suicide. You don't talk about methods. You give a warning before, and at the end you tell people, you know, resources that they can contact if they have suicidal thoughts, or somebody that they know has suicidal thoughts. And you say in the podcast, in some ways, and you've hinted at this, that we're journalists are afraid, that we're afraid that we might do more harm than good.
0: Yeah.
1: And so the warning that you give is different, right? You say, I'm hesitant to warn you away because I think we do that too often. I think we need to have this conversation, so I'll leave it up to you.
0: Yeah.
1: How do you think about that? Because you also say that you wrestle with the concerns that everybody has.
0: I lost so much sleep making this thing. Mm. You know how long it took me to write those lines? Mm. I really drafted that and redrafted it for months. I drove my execs crazy with how long it took for us to land on the language. Because it is not a zero risk thing. But and by the way, in the podcast, we do talk about methods to some extent, because awareness of what some of these things are is important.
1: Is there evidence that the way the media talks about suicide is a problem?
0: Yes. Yeah. Like I said, it's not talking about suicide, it's how we talk about it.
1: There's
0: very interesting studies about the way you shape a story and the things you tell in that story, how they have an impact. And you can see a bump in suicide rates after sensationalistic and simplistic coverage of suicide. And you can see a opposing drop in suicide rates after coverage that is complex and nuanced and sophisticated.
1: Do you see that nuance appearing, not even just in journalism, but more broadly in society?
0: I think we're ready for it. I don't know. Here's what I see. We spend a lot of time talking to people who lived through suicidal periods, and the families of people who had killed themselves. And what I'm seeing is that people are ready to have a more sophisticated conversation about this. I think that there are journalists out there doing really good work, but it's rare. Like, you think about suicide as one of the, and sometimes the leading cause of death for young people.
1: And it's not mentioned by name. It's often died suddenly or unexpectedly.
0: You think about how we cover car accidents or shootings or any other form of death. We cover the living hell out of that. But this thing that is like killing people at an extraordinary rate is pretty much missing from our coverage. And yeah, there's good reasons to be careful. But like, that seems like an error of omission. There's got to be a better way of talking about this.
1: This is a side note, but Martin Short, the actor Martin Short, his daughter died by suicide recently. Yeah. And he did this interview in which he talked about his wife had died of cancer.
0: Mm-hmm. Yeah.
1: And that he said, there's a connection in some ways that these can be terminal illnesses. They aren't necessarily terminal illnesses, but you need to kind of name it as that mental illness can be a terminal illness. And if you don't talk about it, it lives over here in this dark corner in the world or online or what have you. The way that he spoke about it as openly as he did was trying to bring it out into the light.
0: And that's like the thing, like all of, like the, I'm, I know you're supposed to keep remove from the people you talk to when you're covering something, but the families who talk to us, I'm so close. Like, I have a genuine love for these people, because what motivated them to talk about the worst thing that happened to them, the death of their children, the worst thing that happened to them, they gave so much of their time, and you could just see the cost the emotional cost of them doing this.
3: What do they hope that comes out of
0: it? Well, Martin Short hopes that we talk about this, yeah. that no more kids die by this, that it's preventable, right?
3: What does justice look like for them? Because when Kenneth Law, you said that the trial yeah. didn't happen, and there were a lot of people who were very upset
0: yeah.
3: That he reached a plea deal instead.
0: Yeah. I mean, speaking of those families, like I know some of the people I talked to in the UK are furious that the murder charges were dropped. They feel that Kenneth Law is a murderer. I'm curious whether that's going to change at sentencing, I think in the fall. I don't know. But I think from the people I'm talking to, there's a sense of, justice being absent to some extent.
3: And for you in doing this, I mean, not putting the families aside, what do you want us to think about after we listen to this?
0: The thing I want people to think about is that the thoughts and emotions about suicide grow in the dark. They grow in secrecy. They grow in your head. They grow in the well of shame that people have, I think, when they feel that way. And that on the other side of sharing those feelings with other people is a better life. And I'm hoping that people will feel encouraged to take the perceived risk of sharing their feelings about this.
3: The talk.
0: Yeah, talk. Let's talk about it, right? Like, that. Like, here's the deal. I've gone through a little period of suicidal thinking, not as horrible as a lot of the people we talk to, but you're not crazy. Huge portions of the population feel these things throughout their lives. You're not crazy and you're not weak. The people I talk to who have lived through suicidal ideation and talk about it, these are strong people. These are people wrestling massive, massive things inside themselves. There's strength, there's bravery, and there's relief in talking about it. And not, the other thing too is, if you're not on that side of things, but you know someone's suffering, don't be afraid to talk about it. Asking someone directly, you know, are you feeling suicidal? That's not dangerous. It's awkward because, you know, it's intimate. But we can have these conversations.
3: And you might save their life.
0: Yeah, and you might save their life. Yeah, you might save their life. Mm. Intervention is important, right?
3: Good on you for doing this, and I'm glad you're well.
0: Thanks.
3: And thank you for being here.
0: Thanks, it's a pleasure.
3: Damon Fairless is an investigative journalist and host of the new CBC podcast, Hunting the Suicide Salesman. You can find it wherever you get your podcasts. And if you or someone you know is struggling, you can call or text Canada's Suicide Crisis Helpline. The number is 988. That's all the time we have for The Current Review. My name is Matt Galloway. 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
7: From CBC News, The World This Hour, I'm Neil Herland.
8: It's a very, very sad day. It's a nightmare.
7: That's Montreal Police Chief Fadi Daguerre reacting to a deadly shooting today that killed a civilian and a police officer. CBC News has just confirmed in the last hour the name of the civilian who was killed. He's Michael Mizrahi, who also went by the name Moshe. Earlier tonight, we learned the name of the police officer who was killed during the shooting. He's 34-year-old Mohamed Ben Redouan, who served with Montreal Police since 2021. The alleged gunman was also killed. His name has not been released yet. The CBC's Steve Rukavina spoke to one man who witnessed the deadly shooting.
9: Brandon L. Kame lives in an apartment right by where the deadly shootings happened. He was at home late this morning when he heard what he thought was construction noise.
10: And what struck me is when I went to look outside, the kids that were playing in the park, their parents literally yanked them off the play structure to just run and get out of here.
9: L. Kame says at that point, it was clear something was very wrong.
10: And then 5 minutes later, the gunshots continued. And then the swarm of police just didn't stop.
9: L. Kame says he spent a tense few hours following the news and talking to friends and family in an online group chat, trying to figure out what was happening. L. Kame saluted the bravery of the officers who responded.
10: I saw the officers jumping out, guns drawn.
9: L. Kame says he and his neighbors still can't believe this happened where they live, and he's still shaken. Steve Rukavina, CBC News, Montreal.
7: A proposed high-speed rail line linking Toronto to Quebec City could add a stop in Kingston, Ontario. The federal government has announced it will study the possibility of a southern route for the Alto High-Speed Rail project. That stop in Kingston could connect the line with Via Rail and serve Queen's University students. There has been pushback from some farmers along the proposed route, concerned about the loss of their land. Stephen McKinnon is Canada's transport minister. He says some expropriations are inevitable.
11: We have, our obvious preference is to negotiate with willing sellers. We know that will not always be possible. It will be a very fair and, as I say, sensitive process.
7: Conservative leader Pierre Poilievre wants the government to cancel the project and use the money to cut taxes. Canadians don't need the Consumer Price Index to tell them the cost of just about everything continues to climb faster than wages. But the latest numbers confirm just how much inflation is squeezing people. Anise Haydari reports.
12: Please begin scanning.
13: The prices Canadians pay are going up faster again. The inflation rate year over year was up in May, 3.2%. Food, especially fruits and vegetables, was a big driver.
12: $5.99.
13: And these shoppers in Winnipeg are noticing.
14: Very unhappy. I can't do anything about it.
15: Prices have gone up and things are not as fresh as they used to be.
13: In particular, the price of tomatoes saw a big jump in May, up more than 45% compared to the year before. Bad weather and fewer crops planted in Mexico over tariff threats are a part of what drove up costs. But overall, vegetables are up 9%.
16: We're starting to see the impact of transportation costs.
13: Mike Von Nasso is a food economist at the University of Guelph. While there are many reasons these prices are jumping, the cost to get fresh food to Canadians is always a factor. Anise Haydari, CBC News, Calgary.
17: I will resign as leader of the Labour Party. I have spoken to His Majesty the King this morning to inform him of my decision.
7: British Prime Minister Keir Starmer is resigning. He made the announcement outside 10 Downing Street this morning. His chief rival, Andy Burnham, won a crucial parliamentary by-election Friday. That clears the way for a direct leadership challenge. Starmer's polling numbers are falling. He's the sixth British Prime Minister to step down in 7 years. And that is your World This Hour. I'm Neil Herland.
18: Taking a look at the weather tonight, increasing clouds. There's a chance of showers beginning overnight, lows of 10 to 13 degrees. For Tuesday, rain for southern areas with 10 to 30 millimeters, cloudy with scattered showers for northern areas with 5 to 10 millimeters, winds southerly 20 gusting to 30 to 40, highs of 17 to 21 degrees. The outlook for Wednesday, a mix of sun and clouds.
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19: This was the number 1 song from last week. Yes, that is American mega pop star Olivia Rodrigo with her latest number one hit, Drop Dead. My kids can sing every word. Will that shining star be able to stick to our number one spot for a record 4 straight weeks? That would be a record for this year. You will need to stick with me until the end of the show to find out. Over the course of the next hour, you are going to hear 4 debut songs entering your countdown, including new ones from Goldie Boutillier and Begonia. Plus, you will also hear which song is the highest jumper on the chart and which song received the most online votes this past week, as well as charting songs from Alison Russell, Broken Social Scene, Gorillaz, and more. And here is how your top 20 works. We keep track of Canadian streaming numbers and radio spins every week, and we count up all of your votes that come in to cbcmusic.ca/top20vote. That helps us figure out the order of the songs that you are about to hear. And all of this music can be heard on Mornings Drive and After Dark on CBC Music. So let's get this week's countdown started with a very interesting Latin Quebecois folk artist who bridges contemporary sounds with decades of tradition. And she is from the Gaspé Peninsula at the mouth of the St. Lawrence River in Quebec. This song is about celebrating music's ability to bridge cultures. This is Luan La Robina with Voz de Mi Vida. Starting off this week's CBC Music Top 20 at number 20. J'écris

Whoa, channeling some Leslie Gore there through an 80s filter. That is our second debut this week. It comes courtesy of Cape Breton Island's own Goldie Boutillier, who emerged as the big winner at the 2026 East Coast Music Awards a few weeks ago, which was held in her hometown of Sydney, Nova Scotia. Goldie picking up the hardware for Album Breakthrough Artist and Rock Alt Album of the Year with her family watching. That is Goldie Boutillier's new track, Party. It streamers into your countdown at number 19. And if you want to help out either of those songs by Goldie Boutillier or Luann Laborina climb up this chart, you can do so by voting for them now at cbcmusic.ca/top20vote. And that is where you can check out all the songs that are hoping to break into the chart this summer as well. There's some new ones waiting to get on here by Tennille Towns and Vince Staples, to name a few. But right now, it's our third debut this week. It comes courtesy of Begonia, who just landed on the 2026 Polaris Music Prize long list. This single is from that record, and it is seasonally appropriate. It's called Hotter Than the Sun. It enters your countdown with the most listener votes at number 18. Everything

0: Swedish hitmaker Charlie XCX. That was the new single called SS26, which stands for Spring Summer 2026. How absolutely perfectly timed as we transition from spring to summer here in the Northern Hemisphere. SX26 by Charlie XCX enters your countdown at a beaming number 17. I'm Grant Lawrence. This is the CBC MT20, which stands for the CBC Music Top 20. And no matter what the season, we always have 20 songs per chart and never enough time to play them all in full. So here is a quick SS26 spring into summer blast through the songs coming in at 16 to 14.
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1: Still to come, number one. So the big question this week is, will the baby doll dress loving Olivia Rodrigo and her stratospheric hit Drop Dead be able to continue her deadly grip on number one on this chart for four straight weeks, an entire month? Or will Shub take over at number one? Or how about Ottawa pop star Talk, or that gorilla's earworm called Orange County with the sitar and the whistling? You will need to stick around with me until the end of the hour to find out who takes the top spot this week. But right now, up next, it's a new single from St. Albert, Alberta singer Jimmy. Leather Jacket is the official new home run anthem for Canada's Boys of Summer, the Toronto Blue Jays, and this dirgy guitar rocker swings up four spots to slide into number 13 right here on your CBC Music Top 20.

Very nice. Loving the vocals from Hannah Georges on that track, with a shout out to Bush Party Punch in the lyrics of that one. That is Broken Social Scene with Only the Good I Keep. It is up two spots to a very good number 12. Broken Social Scene right into the All the Feelings tour now with Stars and Metric. They're in California this weekend. Two new Canadian dates have been announced for Alberta: Sunday, June 28th in Calgary, Monday, June 29th in Edmonton. I'm Grant Lawrence. You're listening to the CBC Music Top 20. Our email address is top20@cbc.ca. And you can use that to ask us anything you want about the show or anything else, like Jason in Winnipeg did, who says, "Hey, Grant, what is your take on the 2026 Polaris Music Prize long list that just got announced?" Yeah, I used to be way more involved with Polaris than I am now, but it is a CBC Music production, so I still pay lots of attention. I mentioned earlier that Winnipeg artist Begonia made the top 40 album long list this year, as have other artists vying for the number one Canadian album of the year based solely on artistic merit. And we have played plenty of them on this show, like Juliana Riolino, Katie Tupper, Toby, The Beaches, and Boy Golden, also from Winnipeg, Jason. But knowing that Polaris likes musical trailblazers,

0: Appalachian Mountains of Tennessee. That is Josiah and the Bonnevilles with that driving new single called Going Gone. This week it's going up. It's our highest jumper on the chart, leaping a going huge six spots up to take number 11. I'm Grant Lawrence, and it is always my instinct, my wish, my uncontrollable urge to play you all 20 songs on this chart in full, but I would be going gone in a hurry if I ever tried that. So in order to reach the top on time, I have to take you through this quick trip through the songs coming in at 9 to 6.
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0: Chauffeur from Soul Wonders, the Womack Sisters.

0: rounding up a big five spots to number eight. It's Round and Round from Vancouver fan fave, Baby No Money.
1: Just let it go.
0: Chuck the Money from Steven Sanchez out of Nashville is up.

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1: And if you want to hear any of those songs climb even further up this chart, our polls are open now. So you can have your say by voting at cbcmusic.ca/top20vote. Now let's get you into the top five this week with Alison Russell. The Montreal singer's new album drops in July. It's called In the Hour of Chaos. It's a beautiful protest record for the times we find ourselves in. And on this track, Alison has brought in the vocal talents of Joy Ladacoon and Julie Williams. It's called No Springtime. This week it cracks your top five at number five on your CBC Music Top 20.

Spots to number four. That is the surging new track from Shub out of Fort Erie, Ontario, with Sebastian Gaskin on vocals there out of Split Lake in northern Manitoba. That was their collab called I Know. And if you're looking for a party on the West Coast, Shub will take to the decks for the FIFA Fan Festival on July 2nd in Vancouver under the new Peony Amphitheater, which is about two blocks away from where both myself and Top 20 producer Marianne and I live. No, we don't live together. That would be very weird, but we are neighbors. And the Fan Fest is right in our hood, and it's wild. I'm Grant Lawrence. This is the CBC Music Top 20. Now let's get into our hotly contested, very tight top three this week with this awesome, sweet, worldly single from Gorillaz featuring sitar player Anushka Shankar, who is, trivia fans, yes, the daughter of sitar legend Ravi Shankar. Orange County by Gorillaz is right here at number three on your CBC Music Top 20. You know the hardest.

nice. That is Orange County by Gorillaz. This week, it's hanging tight to number three. Now up next, oh, it looks like you will indeed have a brand new number one song this week because someone has talked Olivia Rodrigo and her massive hit Drop Dead out of the top spot. But who has pulled off that power move? You will find out in a few minutes. But first, here she is, our former reigning champion for 3 weeks straight. It's Olivia Rodrigo, who has a new interview coming out with Nardwuar. This is Drop Dead at number two.

0: All right, we counted Canadian streaming numbers and radio spins along with all of your votes. And now taking the top spot this week, it is Talk. The artist from Ottawa is no stranger to crafting a hit, and this new song is all the talk on streaming, your voting, and airwaves across Canada. I'm talking about Time Machine, the latest single from Talk, and for hitting number one on this chart, Talk will receive a gold medallion from SOCAN, the Songwriters Society of Canada, for this feat. 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

0: Time Machine, your new number one song on the CBC Music Top 20. That was your CBC Music Top 20 for the week of June 18th, 2026. And hey, happy retirement to our old CBC Radio 3 pal, Lisa Christensen. 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This week's show is produced by Marianne Carosi. I'm Grant Lawrence. 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
1: 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This Canada Day, let's celebrate on CBC with special coverage, highlights from events across the country, and wrapping up the day with a giant concert featuring performances by Bare Naked Ladies, Alessia Cara, Beatrice Deer and Sylvia Cloutier, Dominique Fils-Aimé, The Tragically Hip's Paul Angua, and more, including fireworks lighting up the night sky over the capital. Celebrate your Canada, July 1st, everywhere you get CBC. 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
2: Pakistan is set to abolish a luxury goods tax on period products, but one of the women behind that push tells us the real luxury would be seeing pads and tampons declared essential.
3: From CBC News, the world this hour, I'm Neil Herland. We begin in Montreal, where a city is reeling from a deadly shooting Monday that killed a civilian and a police officer. It happened in the Côte des Neiges neighborhood. Quebec Premier Christine Fréchette says she's deeply shocked.
4: On behalf of the government of Quebec and on my own behalf, I would first like to extend my most sincere condolences to the families and loved ones of those who lost their lives.
3: The alleged shooter was also killed during the confrontation with police, the CBC's Sarah Levitt reports.
5: Police received a call just before noon about a shooter in what's known as the Côte des Neiges area. His gun seen poking out of a window of a hotel room, and that hotel room in a high-rise shared with condos, businesses on the ground floor. Officers, when they arrived on the scene, they immediately exchanged gunfire with the suspect. The police chief now confirming a male officer was killed, a female officer was injured. One citizen there was killed and another injured. Police say the shooter was also killed and would only confirmed that he was armed with a long-range rifle. Police believe the shooter acted alone. Radio Canada confirms he left a manifesto sharing violent thoughts against women. He also called for a violent revolution.
3: The CBC's Sarah Levitt in Montreal. And tonight we've confirmed the name of the civilian victim, Michael Mizrahi, who also went by Moshe. And Montreal police identified the officer who was killed Monday as Mohammed Ben Redouane. We've got an update tonight in Saskatchewan involving another shooting. The Mounties say a man has been charged with attempted murder after two officers were shot and wounded outside a home in Melville, Saskatchewan, Sunday night. 55-year-old Marcus Dodge faces 11 charges in total. They include aggravated assault, assault with a weapon, and uttering threats. Two RCMP officers are recovering in hospital. The officers were responding to a report of an assault at a home when they were hit by gunfire. After less than 2 years as British Prime Minister, Keir Starmer is resigning. Pressure to quit had been building on the Labour leader for months, but as Briar Stewart reports, it was a leadership challenge that left Starmer with no choice but to leave.
6: The question my party is asking now is whether I am best placed to lead us into the next general election. I have heard the answer, and I accept that answer with good grace.
7: And just like that, the revolving door of British politics turned once more. In less than a decade, Britain has had six different prime ministers. Starmer is the latest to resign. Before that, there was Rishi Sunak, Liz Truss, Boris Johnson, Theresa May, and David Cameron. And it's almost certain just who will be next in line to lead the Labour Party. Andy Burnham. The former mayor of Manchester won a crucial by-election last week and arrived in London to be sworn in as an MP.
8: So help me God.
7: Because there appears to be no challenger, Burnham could be moving into 10 Downing Street next month. But there's no guarantee how long he will be there. Briar Stewart, CBC News, London.
3: The federal government has unveiled a new strategy to expand nuclear power generation in Canada. Federal Energy Minister Tim Hodgson says the plan will ensure energy sovereignty at home and expand the market for Canadian technology overseas.
9: A plan that will mean new tools, new partnerships, new builds, and most importantly, a new civilian nuclear renaissance for Canada.
3: The nuclear strategy includes a plan to build up to 10 new large-scale reactors over the next 15 years. And finally, Canada's inflation rate rose to 3.2% in May. That's up from 2.8% in April. And that is your World This Hour. For CBC News, I'm Neil Herland.
10: Taking a look at the weather tonight, increasing clouds. There's a chance of showers beginning overnight, lows of 10 to 13 degrees. For Tuesday, rain for southern areas with 10 to 30 millimeters, cloudy with scattered showers for northern areas with 5 to 10 millimeters. Winds southerly 20 gusting to 30 to 40, highs of 17 to 21 degrees. The outlook for Wednesday, a mix of sun and clouds.
11: Hello, I'm Neil Kirksall.
2: Good evening, I'm Chris Howden. This is As It Happens, the Midnight Edition. Tonight.
11: A police officer, a civilian, and a suspect are dead after a shooting in Montreal's Côte de Neige neighborhood. A witness tells us what he saw and heard.
2: Unjust because a Canadian banker is in prison in the UAE facing extradition to South Sudan. His wife tells us the charges are retribution for his work fighting corruption.
11: Period piece. I'll speak with a lawyer behind the push to end Pakistan's period tax. She says it is about time her country started treating pads and tampons as necessities.
2: Straight from the hoarsest mouth, an Australian town crier demonstrates his record-breaking loudest ever shout and tells us how he did it before losing his voice entirely.
11: Keep calm and carry on. A BC couple signs up for Burnaby's annual wife-carrying competition on a whim and emerges victorious by taking it one schlep at a time.
2: And cockatoo wrongs don't make a right. In Australia, the mischievous birds love getting into garbage bins, but a local men's group may have blown the lid off the problem of keeping the lids on. As it happens, the Monday edition, radio that salutes the winners of the talent contest.

0: Côte-des-Neiges is a busy neighborhood in Montreal. Today, it's overrun by police officers. Three people are dead after a shooting in Côte-des-Neiges this morning. Police are still investigating, but they have confirmed that the suspect, a police officer, and a civilian were killed. Here's Montreal Police Chief Fadi Daguerre speaking at a press conference earlier today.
1: It's a very, very sad day. It's a nightmare. But we have to be solid. We have to be solid for our lady police officer who survived, and we're all behind her. And that's it.
0: Montreal Police Chief Fadi Daguerre speaking with reporters today. Videos and photos circulating on social media show police officers entering a grocery store in the neighborhood at the time of the shooting. Brandon Benchamal Elkaim lives on top of the grocery store. We reached him in Montreal.
2: Brandon, when did you realize something was wrong?
3: It started at about 11:20. We heard the first round of gunshots. It was about a dozen of them in sequence. But for context, this community area has a lot of construction going on right now. There's three condo towers being built. And so our first instinct was that it was a sound coming from there. But very shortly after, in the park that is surrounded by the buildings here, parents were ripping their children off the play structures and running. And so we knew at that point something was wrong.
2: And were you sitting inside when you started hearing things and then looked outside?
3: I was inside, heard the noise, and went to look outside.
2: And that's when you saw the parents in the park?
3: Exactly, yeah. And then about 5 minutes after that, the gunshots continued again. It's hard to tell exactly how long that was, but it's what felt like a 10-minute gap in between. And it seems to have coincided with sirens, and so the arrival of police officers.
2: And at that point, are you able to piece together anything of what's happening?
3: Very little. It was honestly thanks to the building group chat, where people who were on different sides of the building were contributing what they saw. Mm-hmm. And so we pieced together that there was something happening near the hotel area of the complex, because it was only about an hour later that we got an official warning from the government on our phone. By that time, we were long, you know, sheltering in place, but it was clear to us that there was something very bad happening.
2: It's interesting. I was going to ask you about the emergency alert that went out. There were reports of an armed threat. That was long after you heard the gunshots.
3: It was long after. It was at least an hour after the scene had unfolded.
2: Mm-hmm. How are you doing now? That all of that would be very rattling, to say the least.
3: It's extremely shocking. They've lifted the order, and so we're allowed to walk around what's not perimetered off. And the community is coming together and talking to the police officers and thanking them. What sticks in my head the most is seeing these four female police officers jumping out of their car before it fully came to a stop, and just running towards the scene. Guns drawn, hiding behind cars, taking cover, and just trying to figure out amongst themselves what to do. And so it's especially with what happened, it's very important for me to highlight that the bravery that we all witnessed today. These were not police officers in SWAT gear. The SWAT team arrived 15 minutes later. These are community police officers. The only protection they had was their bulletproof vest and, you know, sheltering behind a car. And they put everything on the line today. You know, the entire neighborhood, everywhere we looked, police were swarming different areas and checking. And it was a very wide crime scene.
2: For our listeners who haven't been to Montreal, or specifically your neighborhood, can you describe what it's like?
3: It's a new neighborhood. It's up and coming in the last 4 years. It's like a small community within a larger community here. We're right near one of the major highways, but once you enter the enclosure of the community, it's very isolated. There's a lot of greenery. It's a family community. Everybody knows each other. Neighbors are friendly with one another. It's the last thing we would ever imagine would happen here. Yeah. We're considered midtown, so we're about 20 minutes away from downtown Montreal. This is very much, even though there's businesses here, this is very much a residential area. It's an amazing place to live, and we're all in shock that this happened in our home.
2: our listeners heard a little bit from the police chief. The police chief also said today, you know, he didn't want people to listen to rumors. He made it clear that Montreal police believe there is no longer a threat in the area. But what are the questions that you still have about what happened?
3: I think we're all asking why and how. You know, this can't happen again. This absolutely can't. This is not what happens here. And so we're all really asking that question of why, because we have to make sure that this doesn't happen anymore.
2: The police officer who was killed, the bystander who was killed as well, on the thoughts of many people across the province, not just in Montreal or your neighborhood, and across the country, certainly, as they find out more about it. When you were able to step out, when they lifted, you know, the shelter-in-place order, I mean, mm-hmm. are you comfortable being out there now?
3: There's a really heavy police presence still. It's very hard to move around here. There's a sizable amount of the community that is taped off. And so, you know, right now the police are here, and so everybody feels okay. I see a lot of my neighbors outside. This is definitely going to shake a lot of people and stick with us long after it's out of the headlines.
2: Brandon, I'm glad you're okay, and I appreciate you talking to me tonight. Thank you for this. Please take care.
3: Thank you.
0: We reached Brandon Benchimol-Elkaim in Montreal, and there is an update to this story tonight when it comes to a possible motive. Our colleagues at Radio Canada are reporting that the shooter distributed a manifesto calling for violence against women. You can visit CBC News for more developments on this story tonight and in the days ahead.

0: Starting next week, women in Pakistan won't have to pay the period tax. All menstrual products and contraceptives sold there will be exempt from their previous 18% sales tax. Until now, Pakistan treated sanitary products as a luxury good, subject to that special tax. Pakistan's finance minister announced the measure as part of the new budget last week. This push to make period products more affordable was spurred by a young lawyer named Manur Omar. Back in September, she and her lawyer, Essin Jahangir Khan, filed what has become a high-profile petition in a Pakistani high court to have period products declared essential. The court is expected to make a decision on her case later this year. We reached Manur Omar in London, England, where she's currently studying.
1: Manur, to hear that this measure is in the budget, to hear Pakistan's finance minister, a man, say period products are, quote, indispensable for women's health, dignity, and full participation in social activities, unquote. What does that all signal to you?
2: I think this is a very landmark moment in history to have these words uttered on the parliament's floor in Pakistan. I don't think they've ever been spoken. I don't think menstruation has ever been spoken about before in Pakistan. And this means the world to me. We, as activists, as lawyers, aim to use their statements made by lawmakers as precedent for future cases of advocacy.
1: Why do you think it's happening now?
2: I think it's happening now because just a little, a few months ago, a little less than a year, my lawyer, Essin, and I filed a petition in the Lahore High Court to deem tax as zero-rated products, meaning zero-rated as in no tax, customs duty, or sales tax. What happened after we filed this petition was, to my utter surprise, it went viral. So what this basically does is it makes the government look quite bad. Mm-hmm. It makes the government look like they don't care about women's health or women's rights. So it led to people showing outrage. People were getting upset. People were shocked and they started commenting. And then also there was an online petition started that got 10,000 signatures. So altogether, I think the media attention, the legal petition, online advocacy has led to this change.
1: Your petition is pushing for period products to be exempt from all taxes. You're still waiting to see what might happen on that front. Mm-hmm. But why did you want to take this on in the first place? This has been an issue for a long time, obviously. But triggered in you this push?
2: I've always been very community and social justice oriented ever since I was a very young girl. Pakistan was hit by awful floods in the early 2000s and also in 2022. And I remember packaging dignity kits with some of my friends, which included pads, underwear, painkillers, soap, and just having a conversation with this lady who would come to my house sometimes to help my mom out with cooking and cleaning. She basically asked my mom and I, she's like, can I please take some pads? And my mom said, yeah, of course. And then I asked her, I said, don't you have these at home? And she said, no, they're so expensive. Mm-hmm. And I remember as a little girl being shocked at hearing that, because in my brain, it's something as basic as toilet paper. Mm-hmm. I thought they just happened to be in everyone's homes. So this conversation, I remember, it's still to this date. And then I taught at a high school for a little bit. And even now, when I started my petition, students of mine who are from, I would say, middle class backgrounds have also shared and confided in me, saying that their moms think pads are a waste of money and they should keep reusing dirty pieces of cloth. So it's all of these things together that sort of pushed me.
1: There's the financial piece, as you mentioned, the cultural piece as well. But in terms of how much it costs, I mean, what were people looking at? What kind of expense is it to buy pads there?
2: It's pretty expensive. So on average, the World Bank reports that people live on less than $1 a day in Pakistan, a large chunk of the population. That means if it's less than a dollar a day, we can say $30 for a population of 240 million. $30 is what most of the population per month is perhaps living on. Out of that, it costs $4 monthly for one menstruating person to pay for pads, enough for them to go through one cycle of menstruation. So if you have a $30 income a month, $4 out of that is a huge chunk to give away when you have other things like healthcare, food, rent to pay for.
1: And the UNICEF report in 2025 said about only 1 in 10 girls and women in Pakistan use commercially manufactured period products. You talked about some of the ways our people are compensating or what they're using instead. There can be hygienic issues, health issues there as well, though pads are, you know, the commercially manufactured products certainly aren't perfect either. But it's not just the inconvenience. There are the health concerns. And then education-wise, what can it mean to not have access to proper dignity kits things. Or period products?
2: The same UNICEF report also says 1 in 5 girls drop out of school when they start menstruating. It's not that they just miss classes, they drop out. I just want to highlight that our petition is just making a dent in a much larger problem. Lack of clean bathrooms and sanitation facilities, sexual and reproductive health and awareness, that's another thing that we're pushing for. So until we take these things seriously, like pads, affordability, accessibility, awareness, education, things won't change.
1: Contraceptives, as our listeners heard, are also part of what the minister was speaking about around the budget. Did that leave you hopeful as well, that the conversation is changing, the understanding is changing?
2: That definitely was a very welcome and surprising move for them to remove the tax on contraceptives. I would say it's something that they should have done a very long time ago. In fact, in a country with a population as large as ours, they should be free, if you ask me. But once again, I've said this so many times online as well, that even if you did make pads free and you made contraceptives free, until people know why they should use them or how they can use them, nothing will change.
1: You talked about the support you received. Has there been any backlash since you started your work?
2: The backlash has been very, to my surprise, very, very minimal. There's been, you know, some silly comments on Instagram and Twitter where people are like, well, then men's underwear should be free as well, or things as such. But in general, nothing too concerning. In fact, I would say men as well, and many people have been quite supportive, actually.
1: Did that surprise you?
2: That did surprise me. It surprised me loads, because I remember some fellow activists and I were holding a fundraiser bake sale in Sector F6 Islamabad, which is one of the most affluent sectors in the city. And the demographic there is well-educated, upper middle class. This lady comes up to our bake sale stall and she says, don't you girls have any shame? You're talking, you know, we had a poster up that said menstrual rights, or we're fundraising for, you know, menstruation kits. She said, don't you girls have any shame? How are you in public talking about something so private? And this came from an older woman. So after that experience, to see online older men, older women, young girls, young boys, everybody alike just cheering this petition on was very, very surprising and very gave me a lot of hope.
1: Manur, I'm glad we could speak. Thank you.
2: Thank you for having me.
0: Manur Omer is a human rights lawyer and activist. We reached her in London.

0: Take a deep breath. Think of a word. Then open your throat and use that breath to utter that word in a fierce and powerful roar. And that is how you break the world record for loudest shout. There's probably some more nuanced technique that goes into it, but in my experience, that's roughly how shouting tends to work. Joe McGrail Beta knows the details. He is an Australian town crier with breathtakingly powerful pipes, so literally breathtaking that he has just been named the Guinness World Record holder for loudest shout by a male individual, which makes Mr. McGrail Beta, also known as Lord Joseph, pretty much the loudest guy on the planet. We reached Joe McGrail Beta in Canberra, and you might want to turn the volume down for this one.
1: Joe, a.k.a. Lord Joseph, in your town crier role, I know it's really early there. You or your neighbors might be sleeping, but can you give our listeners a demonstration?
2: Here we go. Let's move away a bit. Now!
1: Thank you for... I took my earpiece out a little bit too, just in case. In terms of decibels, what was the record-breaking shout?
2: The record-breaking shout was 122.4 decibels. Now, that is the equivalent to a rock band. So, let's say Kiss performing. Uh-huh. Their actual performance level won't go over 109 decibels.
1: And so, what is the emotion that comes with knowing you beat a rock concert, let alone a Kiss concert?
2: Unbelief. It probably means that I could actually say something like, turn it down a little bit, please.
1: And how did you land on the word now?
2: That was my daughter actually was helping me out on the day of the actual attempt because the word that was used back in 1994 when this actual record was done was the word quiet. The word quiet wasn't working for me. So my daughter actually looked up a few words and she found out that now was the best word that will get the volume out for you.
1: That's interesting. There's science behind it.
2: The quiet is, the word quiet, you've got the I sound, whereas the now it's an ow sound. So it's actually pushing the sound waves and making that register on the decibel a lot louder, if that makes sense.
1: It does. It does, absolutely. How did you prepare to do this?
2: There's no preparation for it. You've just got to go into the studio. You've just got to do it. I think if I prepared for it, I just wouldn't have had any voice on the day whatsoever. As it turns out, the day after, or even that afternoon, I actually lost my voice for 2 days. And I'd only said the word seven times.
1: Seven attempts, and you lost your voice after that. Well, at that decibel, makes sense.
2: Yep. It's not easy.
1: You're watching the meter, and when it hits 122.4... I guess you don't scream? What do you do?
2: if you see the video on Guinness World Record site, you see me actually celebrating with a little dance and I'm going, yes.
1: Thank you for reenacting that also. So did you always have a great voice? A strong voice?
2: No. I was extremely shy in school. And you probably wouldn't have heard a peep out of me. It wasn't until I left school and I joined the theatre that I started having to be loud. And back in the 80s, there wasn't many theatres that would use microphones, you know, the wireless microphones that you use nowadays. So you would nearly have to fill a room of 1,200 people over an orchestra pit with no microphone. And also over an orchestra as well. So I suppose that's where the training came for, to be loud. So it's quite ironic that I was actually the quietest person in the world to becoming now the loudest person on earth.
1: You're saving it all. You were saving it all up for this historic moment. You are a member of what's known as the Ancient and Honourable Guild of Australian Town Criers. Why did you want to take on that role?
2: It was 2017 and we had a town crier here in Canberra, although I didn't know we did, and he was retiring. So I got a phone call from someone to say, hey, there's a shout out for people to audition for the town crier. And I went, okay, I'll apply for that. So apparently there was myself and one other person that were that went for the role, and I got it, and he didn't. So there's someone out there that I don't know who's a little bit cheesed off with me.
1: They haven't let you know, so that's good. Maybe they think you're doing a great job. What kind? Yeah, I mean, yeah. How often do you say hear ye," or is that a myth?
2: We don't say okay. Hear ye." That's
1: it's important.
2: Would you believe that is a an Americanism? It's actually "oyez, oyez," which is French, I believe, for "stand and listen."
1: That's how you begin. What are some of the most memorable announcements you've made?
2: Oh, gee, that's a great one. Doing car shows, that's really interesting.
1: What kinds of things do you say at a car show?
2: I just, let's have a rev off.
1: It's kind of an interesting juxtaposition, cars and a town crier.
2: I know, especially when they're really loud. So, yeah.
1: Is there a whole outfit, uniform?
2: Yes. I don't go for the traditional 1840s military type of look from England. Mm. I either use a kilt, so I get into a full kilt outfit, or my newer costume is the man from Snowy River. So that's more, I suppose you would call that a horseman, particularly for Australia. Yeah.
1: Well, Joe, it's been a pleasure speaking with you. Congratulations.
2: Thank you so much.
0: Joe McGrail-Baitup is the Guinness World Record holder for loudest shout by a male individual. He's in Canberra, Australia.

The ABC Australia headline says it all. Marauding cockatoos thwarted by bin lid invented by men's shed. That pretty much sums it up. Nice try, birds, but it was cocka too little, cocka too late. Now here's Spirit with Fresh Garbage. Yeah! What? Who's calling in the... Hello? Oh. Oh, hi, boss. Look, I'm sorry I ate your lunch. It was an accident. Yes, I did do it every day last week, too. It was a series of accidents. What? Oh, you're calling about the cockatoos. You think people might want more information than just that headline. Okay, well, I could explain it more if you think that... you do think. Okay, bye. Can we stop the music? Okay, marauding cockatoos thwarted by bin lid invented by men's shed. Marauding cockatoos, we're all clear on that, right? Sulfur-crested cockatoos in the town of Lorne, Australia, who are jerks. And they have been thwarted by a bin lid invented by a men's shed. Great work. Now here's Spirit with... more explanation. So... in the town of Lorne, Australia, the cockatoos had figured out how to lift the lids of the garbage bins and just throw garbage everywhere, seemingly for fun. So the local men's shed turned their ingenuity to the problem. A men's shed being an Australian phenomenon in which a group of men meet regularly to talk and learn new skills and just connect with each other. Members of the Lorne and District men's shed estimate that they spent hundreds of hours building, testing, and retesting a way to keep the cockies, that's what they call cockatoos in Australia, out of the garbage. And they've got it. It's a sort of apron that attaches to the lid. It wraps all the way around the bin and the cockies can't lift it while they're on it. And now the local council has invested $50,000 Australian to buy and install 500 anti-cockatoos.

0: Often when couples are separated, they rely on phone calls to keep in touch. When Virginia Chitango O'Grady hears from her husband, Ryan, it sounds like this.
1: Dear family and friends, I'm reading this letter to you from the Al Aweer prison in the desert outside of Dubai as I await extradition to South Sudan for a sham trial set up by some cartels in that country in retribution for my work in their nation.
0: As you heard, Mr. O'Grady is being held in prison in the United Arab Emirates. The Canadian banker is charged with breach of trust, charges he and his family say are in retaliation for his work in South Sudan, trying to root out corruption in the financial sector. He has been in jail for the past 7 months. During that time, they've had a number of phone calls, and in them, Ms. Chitango O'Grady says her husband has described harsh conditions in prison, including barriers to medical care and consular access. This weekend, she left Dubai for Toronto, and that's where we reached her.
2: Virginia, how does it feel to be in Toronto, so far away from your husband when you know he's still behind bars?
3: It feels good to be here. I feel a bit safe, my daughter and I. But at the same time, it's mixed emotions leaving Ryan behind and leaving him in the circumstances that he is.
2: And your daughter, I mean, it was Father's Day yesterday. How's she handling everything?
3: It was a very emotional time for us. We coordinated a call from the detention, the jail where he's at, to be able to just say a quick Father's Day. But yeah, it's been really hard.
2: You know, our listeners heard a recording you made of Ryan reading a letter over the phone, you know, so more people could hear about his circumstances and his worries. You were able to see him briefly before you left. What happened?
3: I got a phone call. Ryan and I think that was a miracle because we were not allowed to visit. But for the first time in over 200 days, they allowed me to visit him, walking in and seeing how much weight he has lost, seeing him frail and pale and weak, was extremely emotional for me. I have not been able to get that image off my head, and I'm filled with a lot of worry. I'm scared of what the next phone call will be like, considering the fact that previously I received a phone call from one of his inmates telling me that he had collapsed and he was unconscious for a couple of seconds until he was rushed to the emergency. So there's that fear.
2: This was another inmate who knows your husband and knows to call you. So that's remarkable as well. When was that?
3: That was late March. This was 6 weeks of him having requested for medical attention. Mm. It took him collapsing for him to be finally attended to by a doctor.
2: If we go back to how all of this ordeal began for you and your family, your husband was the head of a bank in South Sudan. Our listeners already heard that he was part of an effort to root out concerns about corruption within that bank. What made you both decide that you needed to get out of South Sudan?
3: We felt that it would be safe to be in Dubai. At the same time, my husband was going through a transition with the bank itself. They were setting up a subsidiary in Dubai as well. So it felt safe to be in Dubai at the time.
2: You shared another voice memo with our producer, and in it, your husband says he believes a director of the bank bribed officials in South Sudan to issue an arrest warrant via Interpol. Eventually, he was

0: was arrested in the UAE. There was an investigation and a hearing. What was that hearing like? What kind of evidence was presented to make a case against him?
1: There's never been any evidence presented. He was asked three questions during that hearing. He was asked to confirm his full names. He was asked to confirm that he worked in South Sudan as a bank CEO, and he was asked about the charges that were laid against him. Other than that, no evidence was presented.
0: And what kind of consular access, consular officials, what kind of access have they had to Ryan?
1: I mean, the last time they had seen him before we had to, you know, constantly push was on the 2nd of April, and they were not given access until Thursday was when they were finally given access to visit Ryan.
0: And this is just this past week before you left?
1: Yeah. Yes.
0: Have they told you anything about what has happened since that meeting?
1: No, they haven't given me any direction. So as we stand today, I don't know where Ryan's going. I don't know what's going to happen to him. I don't know if he's been sent to South Sudan or he's coming home. I have zero idea what's going on.
0: I'm so sorry, Virginia. You've been generous to share another voice recording with us. It's from earlier this month, where your husband talks about how he's holding up.
2: Between the feeling of isolation, there's a fair amount of, I guess, despair. At this point, I'm resigned to the stark reality that never again will I see my wife and daughter, that I will, at a minimum, survive this ordeal in South Sudan, but be very damaged because of it. And I'm having to accept the very real possibility of losing my life.
0: You know, to hear him say that he's resigned to that, what does that mean for you?
1: I mean, it's been really painful. I cannot describe the feeling of it. Hearing those words and seeing him a few days ago, it's like literally seeing Ryan slowly dying. Sorry to say this, but I can't sleep. I just don't know.
0: What were you able to say to him the last time you saw him? Were you trying to reassure him?
1: Yes, I did. I did reassure him. I did tell him that we will do our best to ensure that he has a fair trial, or at least have the right due process. Whatever allegations were made against him, he deserves to be heard. And I assured him that I'll do my best to try and find help.
0: What would you say to Canadian officials who might be listening?
1: Ryan will not survive in South Sudan. There is no justice system. There's no due process. And allowing Ryan to go to South Sudan is literally a death sentence. Ryan is innocent. He needs to be brought back home. And if there's any trial that he has to go through, it has to happen in a safe environment and not South Sudan.
0: Virginia, I know this wasn't easy. I very much appreciate your time, and I hope you get answers soon. Thank you for this.
1: Thank you.
3: Virginia Chitango O'Grady is the wife of Ryan O'Grady, a Canadian citizen currently being held in the United Arab Emirates. We reached her in Toronto. We contacted Global Affairs Canada about the case. A spokesperson told us they were aware that a Canadian citizen was arrested in the UAE and said officials are providing consular assistance and are in contact with local authorities to gather more information. They also said that due to privacy concerns, the government cannot comment publicly on consular services provided to specific individuals, foreign legal proceedings, or matters before the courts.

0: This morning, while Keir Starmer stood in front of 10 Downing Street listing off his accomplishments as Prime Minister, he was drowned out at times by Beethoven's Ode to Joy blasting nearby, which is perhaps an apt metaphor for how many in the United Kingdom are feeling at the moment. For the record, here is Prime Minister Starmer's resignation speech.
1: Our reputation in the world restored, with Britain once again standing up for decency, respect, and the rule of law, securing trade deals, standing with Ukraine, standing up for our values, and rebuilding our relationship with our allies in Europe. Change promised by a Labour government. Change fought for by a Labour government. Change delivered by a Labour government. But I know the question being asked now is not who was best placed to change the Labour Party, to take us into power and to begin the vital work of improving lives for millions of people. Those questions have been answered. The question my party is asking now is whether I am best placed to lead us into the next general election. I have heard the answer of my parliamentary party to that question, and I accept that answer with good grace. Every decision I've taken has been about putting the country I love first. That is why I will resign as leader of the Labour Party. I have spoken to His Majesty the King this morning to inform him of my decision. I will ask the National Executive Committee of the Labour Party to set out a timetable with nominations opening on the 9th of July and completed by the summer recess. In the case of a contest, this will ensure a new leader is in place before Parliament returns in September. I will remain in post as Prime Minister until the contest is complete, and I will do everything I can to ensure an orderly handover of power.
0: Keir Starmer announcing his resignation as UK Prime Minister.

0: If you're a regular listener to As It Happens, you know we like to stay up to date on the world of sports. Mostly one sport, wife-carrying. So here is today's sportscast. Wife-carrying, for the uninitiated, is a competition. It involves a team made up of two people. One, referred to as the husband, must carry the other, the quote-unquote wife, through a short race course, peppered with obstacles. Now, wife is a broad term. Team members don't necessarily need to be a man and a woman, let alone married. And typically, the only stipulation is that they must be over the age of 18. In March, after the UK's wife-carrying competition, we reached Finnish winners Teemu Tuvinen and Jaatta Leinonen.
1: I was so nervous. I afraid Teemu's gonna fall because it was slippery. Mm-hmm. So I just hold tight on my legs and hope for the best.
2: What would you tell people who, well, there's two groups who are listening, I think. One group is gonna say, I'm never doing that. That's crazy. What would you say to them?
3: Maybe just try, and if you're not your thing, then it's okay. But
1: but it's crazy.
3: It's very fun and crazy.
0: Teemu Tuvinen and Jaatta Leinonen speaking to Neil in March after they won the wife-carrying competition in the UK. Well, after that interview aired, we got a couple of messages from listeners in British Columbia informing us that if we want to keep up with all the latest wife-carrying results, we don't have to look so far afield. Turns out the annual Scandinavian Midsummer Festival in Burnaby, BC, hosts a regular wife-carrying race. This year's event took place yesterday, and Ben Eng and Charlize Galang took home the title. We reached Mr. Eng in Langley, BC, and Ms. Galang in Richmond, BC.
2: Charlize, Ben, congratulations to you both for this huge honor.
4: Thank you so much.
5: Thank you.
2: Charlize, have you recovered yet?
5: Honestly, I've got a really sore neck this morning.
2: Worth it, though?
5: Definitely worth it, yes.
2: Ben, for you, have you recovered?
4: Yeah, luckily for me, I think she took most of the brunt of the fall, so I was okay.
2: Okay, I want to ask more about that in a moment, but let's talk about the celebration first. You won a trophy as well. The prize is Charlize's weight in ale. Have you celebrated yet? Have you cracked that open?
4: I definitely had a few last night, yeah. Should be some good fuel for the rest of the summer, though. not in a big rush.
2: How many cases of beer are we talking about?
4: It was 4 cases, so okay. 4 24 packs. Yeah.
2: And how does the trophy feel in your hands, Charlize?
5: It's really great. It's so cute. I think they did a great job making that little trophy, and it's great to have something to remember.
2: What does it look like?
5: The awesome experience. Oh, it's just like a Barbie and a Ken doll, but like, spray painted in gold, and the Barbie's on the back of Ken. Yeah.
2: Like an actual Barbie and Ken doll.
5: Yeah.
2: And so it was your idea, Charlize, to do this. Why did you want to?
5: I saw this post on TikTok about things happening in Vancouver, and I've always heard of a midsummer festival happening out in like Sweden and stuff. Mm-hmm. And I thought it was really cool that they were having one in Vancouver. So I thought we would go and check it out. And as I checked out their website, I saw the wife carrying contest, and that's the first time I've ever heard of it actually. And I thought it would be fun for me and Ben to enter.
2: And did it take a lot of convincing, Ben, or were you in right away?
4: Oh no, I was fully on board as soon as I heard it.
2: And so you did the course twice yesterday. There was the preliminary race, and then again in the finals. Ben, was there a point in the day you thought maybe we have a shot at winning this?
4: Yeah, I mean, you know what? I to be completely honest, I walked in there pretty confident. I had a pretty light girlfriend, and I'd like to think of myself as decently athletic. So I thought we had a good shot.
2: And what about for you, Charlize?
5: I was quite nervous. When we walked in, we saw a couple people like with helmets, and I was like, oh God, we look like tiny little kids. I'm not sure if we'd be able to beat them, but I guess tiny's fast. So.
2: And you mentioned a fall, Ben, what happened?
4: Yeah, it was on the first run, the preliminary run, on my second time over the log on the way back. I lost my footing on the landing and just started leaning forward and could not stop. So I had a full crash there right at the finish line.
2: And you, as we heard, Charlize bore the brunt of that.
5: Yeah,
4: I think so.
2: How did you regroup after that for the actual race?
4: She was the first one up after that fall. She pulled me up after that, so she was fully good. But yeah, for that second race, I thought I'd take it a little slower on the way back.
2: Okay, yeah, live and learn. Live and learn. We've talked, you know, in the different conversations we've had on the show about the different techniques for carrying your partner in this race. What did you decide on in the end? Which move was the best for you guys?
5: I think chose the fireman one. Mm-hmm. I think that's what it's called.
2: Yeah. And what is that? Ben? What's that position?
4: Yeah, basically, she's just kind of slung over both my shoulders, like... kind of horizontally.
2: Okay. We heard from Teemu and Jata. They were pretty set on the Estonian hold, where her legs are around his neck and then her head hangs down. Did you experiment with the other techniques in your preparation for this?
4: We did try that one, yeah. Maybe because we're a little shorter, it wasn't quite as practical, because when she's kind of hanging down on my back, like, it might impede my leg movement a little bit. So we just decided to go completely on the shoulders.
2: Are you both hooked now? Is this something you're going to try to defend this title, travel around the world? What happens?
4: Oh, next? Definitely. Yeah. We'll definitely be back next year.
2: Yeah.
5: Even at the one we were just at, there was a couple people from Seattle and Portland just to do that race. So that was really cool to see too.
2: So the fall did not deter you, clearly, and the aches that you have today.
5: Mm-hmm. Yeah.
2: If I remember correctly, Teemu and Jata were not married. You're not married either, so you don't have to be actual husband and wife to do these competitions. But do you think this I'll ask both of you, and Charlize, you can go first. Does this strain a relationship or strengthen it?
5: I think it definitely strengthens it, for sure.
4: I would agree. Yeah, I think we came out of it pretty together. Yeah, I think it was great.
2: Well, congratulations again to you both. Charlize, Ben, I appreciate this. Thank you.
4: Of course.
5: Thank you so much for having us.
0: We reached Ben Eng in Langley, BC, and Charlize Galang in Richmond, BC.

0: Don't be discouraged from the improbable. Those were Carey Price's words of encouragement to Indigenous youth in 2015. He learned to skate in Anaheim Lake, population 2,000. With no rink for miles, his father taught him to play hockey on a frozen creek. He dreamed of one day playing goal in the NHL. And of course, he made that improbable dream come true. He was in net for the most wins of any goalie in Montreal Canadiens history, 361 in all. In 2015, he won the Hart Trophy for league MVP, the Vezina Trophy for best goaltender, and the Lindsay Award for Outstanding Player, chosen by the players themselves. And today, he was officially named an inductee into the Hockey Hall of Fame. In 2007, Carey Price spoke to As It Happens from the Team Canada locker room in Leksand, Sweden, where the team had just won the Junior World Hockey Championship after defeating Russia 4-2.
1: We all charged the net and all wound up in the net. So, I mean, I'm just so happy right now. I'm happy for everybody on the team.
2: Now, Carey, you were... really a born goalie, weren't you? I mean, your father was a goalkeeper. He named you after a goalkeeper. Is this feeling like destiny has finally come for you here?
1: Yeah. I mean, my dad was a goalie, so growing up, he always had those little tips for me. He's always been there because he's been through everything that I've gone through.
2: Now, I understand that for the small community you grew up in, at one point your father actually bought a plane to take you to midget games.
1: Yeah, actually, I was listening to this very show in the airplane and driving in the car for 3.5 hours there and back every day. So, yeah, I can't thank him enough for everything he did.
2: So you actually listened to As It Happens while you were driving around?
1: Yeah, I remember the music. it just seems like yesterday that I was 9 years old sitting in a car in a Ford Ranger. I mean, I can't thank everybody by name right now, but I would if I could. I'd just like to thank everybody for helping me throughout my years, all my teachers, all my coaches, and all my friends that have supported me through all this.
2: What's your message for other young kids who can only dream of what you've done today?
1: Just work hard. I mean, it can happen to anybody. I mean, I'm from a town of about 2,000 people out in the middle of nowhere. So if you work hard at it, anything can happen.
0: From our archives, that was Carey Price in 2007. Today it was announced that Mr. Price will be inducted into the Hockey Hall of Fame.

0: The singer Ron Hynes was considered one of Newfoundland and Labrador's greatest storytellers, and that's saying something. More than a decade after his death, an exhibit to commemorate Mr. Hynes is in the works at the Rooms in St. John's. Visitors will be able to see his first guitar, his iconic Newfoundland pin, and old lyric sheets. There will also be a private listening booth where the public can hear previously unreleased songs. Joel Thomas Hynes is Ron Hynes' nephew, and he's on the hunt for his uncle's famous leather jacket, which has been missing for a decade, to include in the exhibit.
1: Oh, when I was in the race, everything was...
2: Well, my grandfather bought it in Montreal in the 50s, and it's a classic biker-style leather jacket with a red liner. These days, by now, I mean, it's 75 years old. I remember the leather underneath the collar and all that is worn right down to the hide, right? And a couple of zippers is torn in places and all that. It looks like an old beater, but it's been around for so long. Ron wore it. My grandfather wore it whenever my grandmother let him wear it, which wasn't very often.
3: Let him?
2: Yeah, whenever she let him, yeah. He used to keep it up in the... I remember he used to keep it up in the shed up top of the meadow. He'd go up there and put it on in the evenings where she couldn't see him. He gave it to Ron in the probably early 2000s. And I remember Ron having a kind of a strange relationship with this jacket. I think it was his father's jacket, and he wanted it and he didn't want it. And he'd been after my grandfather to give it to him for a long time. Grandfather wouldn't give it to him. And then finally he gave it to him. And then Ron wouldn't wear it for a while. And then he started wearing it. And then he started traveling with it. So it was a good travel jacket. And he'd sort of wear it when he was had a gig downtown and he wanted to rock out or something. And he gave me the jacket. And I wore it for a while. And sometime around 2015, when Ron passed, the jacket vanished. The jacket is a family heirloom, plain and simple. And it was very special to all of us, everybody who wore it, my grandfather included. To me, it's the most iconic piece of his wardrobe, probably because of the journey of the jacket, right?
0: That was Ron Hynes' nephew, Joel Thomas Hynes, talking to Chrissy Holmes, host of On The Go. And here is Ron Hynes with Man of a Thousand Songs.

0: We're now at the end of As It Happens, the Midnight Edition. Coming up next on CBC Radio 1, the news.
1: As It Happens, the Midnight Edition will be back again for you tomorrow. I'm Neil Kirksall. Thanks for listening.
0: And I'm Chris Howden. Good night.

0: Imagine you've been charged with a crime, and the only witness pointing the finger at you isn't even human.
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4: From CBC News, The World This Hour, I'm Neil Herland. We are learning more details about the police officer and the civilian who died during a shooting in Montreal Monday. The shooter also died during the attack and left behind a manifesto targeting women. Gloria Enriquez reports.
5: A single blue rose lays on the Montreal police insignia on the floor of its headquarters. Quebec's premier and Montreal's mayor, along with other officials, placed it there in memory of Mohamed Lamine Benradouane. Flags are now flying at half-mast in honor of the 34-year-old police officer. Montreal's police chief, Fadi Daguerre, says he is the first member of the force to die on duty in 24 years.
6: It's a very, very sad day. It's a nightmare. But we have to be solid. We have to be solid for our lady police officer who survived.
5: He says that officer is now in stable condition. A witness saw a gun sticking out a window, then heard shots. A civilian, Michael Mizrahi, was also killed in the shooting. Rabbi Saul Emmanuel, the executive director of the Jewish Community Council of Montreal, calls it a tragedy.
7: A very warm individual, a kind individual, somebody very involved in the community.
5: Gloria Enriquez, CBC News, Montreal.
4: The federal government is weighing a new route for a proposed high-speed rail network linking Toronto to Quebec City. It would include a stop in Kingston, hoping to connect these trains to the existing Via Rail station. Rafi Bujikanian has reaction.
8: I'm a Queens grad, and yes, I would have loved a high-speed option back then.
9: Transport Minister Stephen McKinnon on the government's goal in connecting Kingston to a proposed high-speed rail network.
8: Kingston would become a sort of hub where Via Rail becomes a feeder service for Alto. That adds passengers to both.
9: The route change comes after the government conducted some consultations, McKinnon says. The city of Kingston is backing the idea, but it has opponents.
10: Progress my ass.
9: A group of residents protesting the potential expropriation of their land.
11: I've been fighting for the environment, fighting for my farm.
9: Like Sharon Patton, who says she's worried about her children's inheritance disappearing.
11: They're going to lose it.
9: The government says it wants the route to have the smallest possible impact on landowners, but some expropriation may be necessary. Rafi Bujikanian, CBC News, Ottawa.
4: Well, Canadians don't need the Consumer Price Index to tell them the cost of just about everything continues to climb faster than wages. But the latest numbers confirm just how much inflation is squeezing people. Anise Haydari reports.
12: Please begin scanning.
13: The prices Canadians pay are going up faster again. The inflation rate year over year was up in May, 3.2%. Food, especially fruits and vegetables, was a big driver.
12: $5.99.
13: And these shoppers in Winnipeg are noticing.
14: Very unhappy. I can't do anything about it.
15: Prices have gone up and things are not as fresh as they used to be.
13: In particular, the price of tomatoes saw a big jump in May, up more than 45% compared to the year before. Bad weather and fewer crops planted in Mexico over tariff threats are a part of what drove up costs. But overall, vegetables are up 9%.
16: We're starting to see the impact of transportation costs.
13: Mike Von Masso is a food economist at the University of Guelph. While there are many reasons these prices are jumping, the cost to get fresh food to Canadians is always a factor. Anise Haydari, CBC News, Calgary.
17: I will resign as leader of the Labour Party. I have spoken to His Majesty the King this morning to inform him of my decision.
4: British Prime Minister Keir Starmer is resigning. He made the announcement outside 10 Downing Street on Monday morning. His chief rival, Andy Burnham, won a crucial parliamentary by-election on Friday. That clears the way for a direct leadership challenge. Starmer's polling numbers were falling. And that is your World This Hour. For CBC News, I'm Neil Herland.
18: 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And now, from the Public Radio Exchange, we bring you The World, a news magazine program featuring stories and music from around the globe.
19: Keir Starmer has announced plans to resign as UK Prime Minister. As of today, he has a new claim to fame.
20: The shortest serving Labour Prime Minister in history. 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
19: I'm Marco Werman.
21: And I'm Carolyn Beeler. Today, how Starmer crashed so hard in just 2 years. Also on the show, at the polls in Colombia, the far right just barely takes over the presidency. What that means for the country going forward.
19: We'll also hear what's keeping young couples in Thailand from having more than one kid or any at all.
22: Either climate change or geopolitics, everything is messed up.
21: Plus, catch up on the weekend's most exciting World Cup moments.
19: And the stories behind them today here on The World.
21: I'm Carolyn Beeler.
19: And I'm Marco Werman. Thank you for joining us this Monday. Less than 2 years since taking office, the UK's Prime Minister, Keir Starmer, is stepping down. He announced his decision standing in front of 10 Downing Street this morning.
17: Every decision I've taken has been about putting the country I love first. That is why I will resign as leader of the Labour Party.
21: His resignation sees Britain heading for its seventh prime minister in just 10 years, and attention is already turning to the man likely to become the next occupant of number 10. The World's Europe correspondent Orla Berry joined us with the latest. I asked her what went so wrong so quickly with Starmer after he led his Labour Party to a landslide election win just 2 years ago.
23: Once you lose the support of your own party MPs in Britain, it's very difficult to stay on as Prime Minister. Boris Johnson gave this quote the morning he resigned, very reluctantly and bitterly outside 10 Downing Street at the time. And he said, as we've seen at Westminster, the herd instinct is powerful. And when the herd moves, it moves. Mm. Now, Keir Starmer this morning was much more gracious than Johnson in his resignation speech. But the reality was many in his party have lost faith in him.
21: And why? Why did they lose faith?
23: He made some big mistakes early on. You know, there were issues like cuts to the winter fuel allowance, for example. This meant that around 10 million pensioners in the UK would suddenly lose access to their allowance. And that caused a furious public backlash at the time. And the government was forced into a U-turn on it. There were other U-turns after that that made people question what his vision for government really was. There was a number of scandals. The most damaging was the appointment of Peter Mandelson as UK ambassador to the US, despite Mandelson's long friendship with Jeffrey Epstein. Now, Starmer said at the time he wasn't fully aware of the extent of that friendship, but that went down very badly amongst his party members and indeed the general public. And then most recently, there were the local election results. Labour took a hammering. Hundreds of local Labour councillors lost their seats. And that sort of drumbeat of people calling for him to go just got louder and louder. Mm. And up until, you know, a few months ago, when we were talking about Keir Starmer being in trouble, there was always the line that I was saying to you, well, there's nobody else quite waiting in the wings right now. And that was what saved him. But now there is someone waiting in the wings. And that's what's changed in the last few weeks.
21: There is also this kind of idea about Starmer that he lacks a certain personal touch with people. Did that also play into his downfall?
23: Yeah, I mean, I think that's actually a very significant factor, because even those who worked quite closely with him were saying today they never really completely knew him. He's always seen as this sort of sensible, pragmatic leader, which, to be fair, after the years of Boris Johnson and then the quick turnaround between Rishi Sunak and Liz Truss, that was sort of appealing to the British public. But he lacked the charisma that you saw with the likes of Tony Blair or even Boris Johnson. He wasn't a politician in the way we're used to seeing Westminster lawmakers being. You know, he entered politics in his early 50s. Up to that, he was a human rights lawyer. His nickname among some in the Labour Party is Mr. Rules. He's very procedural and very methodical and seen as very dedicated to his job and also to his family. And that's where you saw the emotional side of Keir Starmer coming out today.
17: And when I leave the biggest job in the country, I shall spend more time on the most important job. being the best husband I can to my fantastic wife, Vic, who has been a rock by my side through good times and bad. And being the best dad I can to my beautiful children, who are my pride and my joy.
21: Choking up there a little bit, it sounds like. So, Orla, you mentioned somebody is in the wings waiting to be the next prime minister. What is the timeline for there being a new one?
23: Right now, it depends on whether there will be a leadership contest or not. And today, it seems very possible that there won't be, because Andy Burnham, the man who has been waiting in the wings, who's the former mayor of Greater Manchester, has said that he's interested in running for party leader. He's a very popular figure within the party. Up to this and up until today, frankly, the former Health Secretary, Wes Streeting, had expressed interest in running for leadership. But today, he said that he wouldn't challenge Andy Burnham for the leadership. If that happens and Andy Burnham is essentially appointed as the new leader, Keir Starmer will leave Downing Street in mid-July. If there is a leadership contest, then Keir Starmer is likely to stay in office until mid-September.
21: Tell me more about him, Andy Burnham.
23: In many ways, he's quite the polar opposite to Keir Starmer. He's a northerner. He was born in Liverpool. Starmer is from the south of England. He has Irish heritage. His wife is Dutch. He's been in politics for well over two decades. He was elected as an MP over 25 years ago. He has served in previous Labour governments under Tony Blair and Gordon Brown. He ran for the leadership before, in fact, twice before, but failed. And then he stepped away from Westminster politics and he ran for mayor of Manchester. And he has served there for 9 years until stepping down last week. I talked to Tom Cagle about him this afternoon. Cagle is a senior politics lecturer at Nottingham Trent University. And he was saying, from a Manchester perspective, he was certainly seen as a very successful mayor.
0: I think he has a track record in Manchester in terms of transport, in terms of tackling homelessness as well. I think he also, from a communication standpoint, has an ability to talk like a normal person. And I think that's something that has attracted many voters to Nigel Farage, that he's quite plain spoken. I think that's true of Andy Burnham as well.
23: And he's he's quite an upbeat sort of chap. He's charismatic, he's optimistic. Someone was saying to me this morning, he seems to really enjoy politics, which maybe you didn't quite get that sense of it from Keir Starmer. But Tom Cagle was also saying what he doesn't have, what Burnham doesn't have, is foreign policy experience. We don't know what his foreign policy might be, nor do we know what his programme for government is. Normally, when you have these leadership races in the UK, the candidates have to lay this out, right? But with Andy Burnham, all of that is pretty unclear right now.
21: So whoever ends up being next prime minister, I cannot imagine that their job will be easy during such an unsteady period in British politics. What are the major challenges that they will face?
23: Yeah, first is the economy, economic growth. The British economy has been sluggish for several years now. Some people say it's Brexit. Others blame the pandemic, the impact of wars, Russia's attack in Ukraine or the Iran war, and the pressure on public services has continued to grow. So the new prime minister will have to deal with that. They'll have to deal with the cost of living crisis. People are dealing with high rents, high energy bills. From a political perspective, they will have to deal with the continued rise of Reform, Nigel Farage's populist right-wing party that's topping so many polls right now. And they'll have to be seen to bring a very divided Labour Party together. And then, as I said, you have the foreign policy issue. Tomorrow marks the 10th anniversary of the Brexit vote. Mm. Britain has churned through six prime ministers in that time, heading into the seventh. And 10 years on, the next prime minister will still have to deal with the impact of that decision and rebuilding relations with the EU and trying to maintain that rocky special relationship with the US.
21: The World's Orla Berry, thank you very much.
23: Thank you, Carolyn.
19: In Colombia, another political earthquake with a very close presidential runoff election on Sunday. The far-right candidate, a millionaire lawyer backed by President Trump, is Abelardo de Les Priella. He won the election by 1%. That's according to a preliminary count released Sunday by Colombian authorities. De Les Priella has been celebrating his win, but his left-wing opponent says he will not concede defeat until after a recount. From Bogota, reporter Manuel Rueda has more.
1: Supporters of conservative candidate Abelardo de Les Priella drove through Bogotá honking their horns and waving Colombian flags to celebrate the election result. Sandra Sambo moved to Italy 2 years ago after her daughter survived a kidnapping attempt. She returned for the election.
2: Sobre todo que volvamos a recuperar el espacio y la seguridad, ¿sabes?
1: I hope we can recover our public spaces and our security, she says, because our children are growing up in fear. De la Espriella ran for office for the first time in his life and gained popularity for promising a tough approach to crime that includes building mega prisons like those in El Salvador and canceling peace talks with Colombia's rebel groups. These proposals resonated with many voters because groups that conduct kidnappings and force businesses to make extortion payments have become more powerful recently. The wealthy lawyer, who calls himself El Tigre, or the Tiger, has also become famous for his combative rhetoric, including a statement about disemboweling left-wing politicians. But on Sunday, De La Espriella moderated his tone as he celebrated the results.
3: Porque en democracia no existen enemigos irreconciliables.
1: In democracies, there are no eternal enemies, he says. Only people with the same rights, who have different opinions. Left-wing candidate Iván Cepeda, an ally of President Gustavo Petro, acknowledged Sunday's quick count, but refused to concede defeat. In Colombia, votes are always reviewed by judges for a second time following Election Day. Cepeda claims there could be irregularities in up to one quarter of the voting booths.
6: Una vez se produzca el escrutinio.
1: Once everything is scrutinized and verified, we will recognize the final result, he said. On Sunday night, some of Cepeda's supporters took to the streets to back the progressive candidates. Some are still hoping the results can be overturned.
7: Me siento triste, pero sé que vamos a ganar, porque no nos podemos quedar con este resultado.
1: I feel very sad, but I'm still hoping we can win, says Liliana Moreno. But analysts say that a change in the results is unlikely, because in Colombia, the quick count of votes tends to be accurate. If De La Espriella is confirmed as the winner, Colombia will join other nations in Latin America that have recently elected right-wing governments, including Chile, Argentina, and Honduras. The leaders of these countries have promised to tackle crime with an iron fist, while also slashing government spending, and they are closely aligned with the Trump administration. In Colombia, De La Espriella says he supports Trump's efforts to sink boats that are suspected of carrying cocaine, and says he will use small planes and drones to spray coca fields with weed killers, a policy that's rejected by environmentalists, but has long been supported by U.S. officials. Some Colombians fear that human rights violations could increase if De La Espriella deploys some of these anti-crime policies.
24: Que los problemas de la violencia no se resuelven.
1: You don't solve crime through repression, said Carlos Raúl Moreno, a Cepeda supporter. You need to invest in anti-poverty programs. Sergio Guzmán, a political analyst, says that it'll be tough for De La Espriella to implement some of his most controversial policies because he lacks a majority in Congress and has little political experience.
25: And he's going to hit a wall when he gets inaugurated as president because he's going to find out very quickly that government is not the same as campaigning.
1: If the results hold, De La Espriella will be replacing President Gustavo Petro, who became popular for reforms like increasing the nation's minimum wage and changing labor laws so that workers get paid more for overtime. But the left-wing leader also irritated many people with his combative approach to politics, and he failed to tackle organized crime in spite of attempting peace talks with rebel groups. That appears to have hurt his party in this tight election. For the World, I'm Manuel Rueda, in Bogota.
21: Seen from above, it looks like a school of fish close to shore, but that is not what the drone footage is showing you. As it zooms in, you realize what you're seeing is thousands of people wearing red swim caps and nothing else, taking a dip in the Derwent River in Hobart, Australia.
19: It's the annual Dark Mofo Nude Solstice Swim. The event started in 2013 and is held every year to celebrate the end of a Hobart arts festival and the shortest day of the year down under. That would be the winter solstice. FYI, the water this weekend was a balmy 54 degrees, still warmer than the air. 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

0: This is The World. I'm Marco Werman. If you're looking to do good while you're shopping, you might look for certification labels. They're designed to give you some peace of mind that a product was ethically made, grown without pesticides, or produced with low greenhouse gas emissions. Lila Goldstein reports from Cambodia on one relatively new certification label and some of the problems behind it.
1: Fair trade and USDA organic labels started showing up on chocolate and produce in the early 2000s. And shoppers took note, buying more products claiming to be sustainable. More and more of these certifications have been popping up ever since.
2: We look at the wine industry across North America, and we've seen this explosion of certifications.
1: Ren Montgomery is a sustainability professor at Canada's Western University.
2: So while there used to be just a couple, now we see all sorts of very localized ones. You know, Napa Green, Sonoma Sustainable, every little place has its own certification.
1: A new one on the market is the climate label. 200 companies, including REI and Bud Light, have signed on. To get the label, brands have to measure their emissions and then spend money on mitigating them.
3: Our basic thesis is that there are not enough dollars going into decarbonization.
1: Austin Whitman is CEO of the Change Climate Project, the nonprofit that developed the label. He says consumers today are savvy.
3: They don't want to hear about, I'm neutral and I'm solving the climate problem. They want to hear about the low carbon materials. They want to hear about the energy. They want to hear about the specific things that companies are doing to decarbonize.
1: REI was one of the first multi-billion dollar corporations to get certified by the nonprofit. Later this year, you'll see new tags featuring the climate label hanging on gear in their stores. REI's sustainability director, Andrew Dempsey, says the retailer is hoping this will encourage other companies to invest in climate action.
4: We need to get corporates investing in that action today, and corporates want to get credit for doing that, and we want that to be able to show up for our customers. So I think the climate label is a really great vehicle for doing that.
1: In other words, it's good business to be seen as doing good for the environment. To qualify for the climate label, brands spend money on switching to recyclable packaging or installing solar panels on their factories. But they can also put dollars towards projects outside their supply chain, say planting trees in the Amazon. Those trees absorb carbon in the atmosphere and can, in theory, offset a company's emissions. But it doesn't always work. The fashion brand Reformation earned its climate label with funds spent on a suspended Amazonian offset project. Brazilian authorities found that the project was funding a scam that looted public land, bribed officials, and illegally cut down trees in the rainforest.
5: It's hard to verify these kinds of projects. For a label like the climate label to monitor a forestry project in Cambodia is just hard.
1: Tom Lyon studies corporate environmental strategy at the University of Michigan. The climate label is relying on third-party certifiers to verify the projects. Lyon says they're trying to do a good job.
5: They're far from perfect, and they vary a lot in quality. So it makes it very hard for the consumer, because the consumer has to do a whole lot of homework.
1: Over 40 companies invested in the Cambodian forestry project that Lyon mentioned for their climate label. It maintains a forested area about the size of Rhode Island. The money pays for patrols to protect trees from being cut down.
6: Rangers have stopped and seized 137 illegal machinery clearing the forest, and they have arrested 67 suspects.
1: Sawana Gauntlet, the former CEO of the nonprofit implementing the project, Wildlife Alliance, spoke in Phnom Penh in 2022.
6: So the threats are enormous, and without rangers, stopping deforestation cannot be achieved.
1: But in 2023, this project was suspended by Verra, the world's leading carbon certifier. Human Rights Watch alleged that project staff and government rangers forcibly evicted indigenous people from farmland, arrested residents, and didn't properly consult with locals. Verra reinstated the project in late 2024. But residents say problems with the project are ongoing. In Prux Phai Village in southwest Cambodia, part of this carbon credit project, Minh Manet rides her motorbike from her home to her farmland, where she grows durian and bananas. She points out an area beyond a stream where she says Wildlife Alliance staff and authorities burned down her farming equipment. Manette says her family has been growing crops here since 2016, and she's struggling to make an income now that she's restricted from farming here. In a written statement, Wildlife Alliance said the organization has no authority over the actions of law enforcement. It says the project has reduced over 27 million tons in carbon emissions. And in 2024, villagers voted overwhelmingly in support of the project continuing. But Manette and other residents say they didn't understand what they were voting on. I regret voting yes on the project. Absolutely everyone in the village does. We were duped, Manette said. Another villager, Polk Naet, was jailed for nearly 2 months in 2024 after allegedly clearing land inside the carbon offset project. Land, he says, his family has been farming on for over a decade. Naet said he didn't know anything about restrictions on the land until after his arrest. The climate labels Whitman acknowledged that some carbon credit projects that have been verified by certifiers have come under scrutiny.
3: There's no way to beat around that issue. I mean, it's true. There are some credits that have been approved under VERA or gold standard that just aren't passing muster.
1: As a small nonprofit, he says his team has to lean heavily on the carbon credit certifiers and thinks the certifiers have done a decent job at reviewing projects. But Pruksvai village chief Choi Chim says companies should know about the struggles indigenous people here face because of the offset project. Do more research before buying credits from here, he said. For The World, I'm Lila Goldstein in Koh Kong Province, Cambodia.
0: Sticking for a bit with climate news, the Trump administration has been planning to dismantle an ocean monitoring network that tracks ocean currents, climate change, and extreme weather worldwide. The data from the more than 900 sensors in the network have been crucial to scientists and forecasters.
7: The Trump administration has now reversed course after lots of pushback and a plan from the EU to expand its own monitoring network. Last week, the National Science Foundation said it would not dismantle the system. The science agency announced it would redeploy all the sensors that had already been removed. The NSF's new plan is to bring together a group of experts to assess the future of the network.

0: This is The World. I'm Marco Werman. Fuel restrictions have been part of everyday life in Crimea, but the top official in Crimea has now suspended all sales to the public. Russian-appointed Crimean Governor Sergei Aksyonov said that fuel would now be sold exclusively to government agencies that ensure Crimea's functioning and security. This measure was implemented after Ukraine ramped up its attacks on supply and energy lines. Summer camps in Crimea have now been canceled, and wineries there are facing a severe downturn. Padre Kenny is professor of Eastern European history at the University of Kentucky in Lexington. He told us that now the symbolism of Crimea is crumbling.
1: Russia has always seen Crimea as kind of the ultimate vacation spot. Its beaches and its summer camps and its wineries have long been destinations for them. And then since 2014, then, it's been a way of showing, look, there's nothing to see here. There's no war. People are having a great time. They're celebrating ordinary life, especially every summer. So that Crimea becomes a kind of symbol of Russian normality.
0: Yeah, so as Kyiv goes after fuel infrastructure, including roads and bridges in the territory Russia took from them, what does all this tell us about the strategic importance of Crimea in Russia's war on Ukraine?
1: Right. So now it's becoming clear just how important Crimea is militarily as well as symbolically, because thanks to the building of the Kerch Bridge over the Kerch Strait, which opened in 2018, Crimea is the major source of supply for two of the partially occupied provinces of Ukraine, Zaporizhia and Kherson. And so much of the military supplying is going across, or has been going across, the Kerch Bridge, across the Kerch Strait, through Crimea, and then up to the Kherson and Zaporizhia provinces. That is now really threatened, and that means that the Russian forces occupying those areas are going to be increasingly hard up for supplies.
0: Yeah, how consequential will this be on Russians and their hold on the Donbas region?
1: I think quite consequential. Now, it's important to remember that it's not as if in all of occupied Ukraine, the Russian military relies on Crimea, because the farther eastern parts, the Donetsk and Luhansk provinces, are also supplied from Russia proper. So this is going to have more of an effect on the southern or western parts of the occupation.

0: as one of Russia's real weak spots, both the refineries and the transport of oil. And yes, absolutely. I think it is sustainable. They're relatively easy targets. They're large targets. There's lots of them, of course. What we're seeing now is, you know, Ukraine started by targeting refineries, other kinds of processing all across Russia. But I think what's really significant is in the last couple of weeks, they've now been targeting at a kind of a micro level, the transport of oil. So if you're a civilian truck driver driving a fuel truck across one of the highways, either into Crimea or along from Donbass down towards the southern regions, you're a target and you have to know that. And you're seeing burned out trucks by the side of the road and wondering, is this really a safe job?
1: Yeah. Well, oil is obviously a very important commodity for Russia. I'm reminded, though, with what's happening in Crimea, that Ukraine is not just defending itself, but also trying to claw back territory. Crimea, annexed by Russia, the first salvo in 2014, and what would later become Russia's full-scale invasion of Ukraine. Mm-hmm. How effective has Ukraine been in reclaiming territory?
0: You know, if you count up the square kilometers that they've been liberating over the last couple of months, and it's been impressive. They've increased the numbers, you know, hundreds of square kilometers being liberated. Sure, those are pretty small numbers. But what I would say is that now what Ukraine is doing is focusing much more, thanks to their ever-improving drone capabilities, they're now really focusing on, it seems to me, on softening up the rear, softening up supply routes rather than just a all-out frontal assault aiming on liberating territory, so that at some future point, maybe it's a month from now, maybe it's a few months from now, when Ukraine makes a renewed effort to liberate territory, I think especially in those southern provinces, especially in Zaporizhia, that we could see more rapid advance, because the Zaporizhia region will no longer be getting the supplies they need through Crimea, or the eastern Kherson region will no longer be getting the supplies they need. So yes, I think you could see a real shift right now from only focusing on reclaiming territory towards softening up the rear. And Crimea, it turns out, is essential to the supply of the Russian front lines.
1: Padraic Kenny is professor of Eastern European history at the University of Kentucky.
2: The wealthiest nations in Asia have some of the lowest fertility rates on Earth. Japan, South Korea, and Singapore have all been contending with declining populations for years. But now other countries in Asia are seeing similar trends. New data show the birth rate in Thailand plummeting even lower than Japan's. From Bangkok, Patrick Nguyen reports on what's driving that change.
3: B is an expert in what Thai people want. She's a matchmaker, the CEO of a company called Bangkok Matching. And she says one thing most people don't want these days is a big family.
4: People say that they want only one child or no child. And, you know, people don't judge them anymore because everyone is in their shoes.
3: B is her nickname. Her real name is Kunchali Sapsin Udom. The matchmaker says many young Thais, like their peers around the world, feel like everything is too expensive and the future is uncertain.
4: Either climate change or, you know, geopolitics, everything is messed up. And people feel that not to have kids is best for themselves.
3: Officials in Thailand had long assumed low fertility was a problem for richer places like Japan or Scandinavia, where most citizens have university degrees and sit in offices focusing on their careers. Development-wise, Thailand is in the middle. It has white-collar workers and lots of farmers and factory workers who traditionally have more kids. And yet, last year, Thailand's birth rate was 0.9, among the lowest in the world. B saw this coming, but she says Thai officials seem unprepared.
4: I don't know whether they know how serious this is, you know, to solve this problem.
3: At Thailand's current birth rate, in just 60 years, two generations, the country of 70 million would shrink in half. A majority of citizens would be elderly, 65 and up. And kids, people under 14, would be rare, just 3% of the population. That is demographic collapse. Here is one of Thailand's most famous news anchors and

0: analyst Kitty Sangapat bemoaning this future in a recent broadcast.
1: ถ้าเด็กเกิดน้อยแบบนี้ต่อเนื่องไปอีก20ถึง30ปี
0: He says, if our low birth rate goes on like this for 20, 30 years, life here will change for everyone. There are multiple factors driving this. Not long ago, teen pregnancy was a huge problem in Thailand. In the smartphone era, fewer young people are forming intimate relationships, so it's way down. Thais are now more educated, especially women. They can delay marriage to build careers or not get married at all. Middle-class Thai people can shape their lives in ways their grandparents, many living on farms, could never have imagined. Ban Manomai Pibun is a 40-year-old factory executive in Bangkok.
2: เราทั้งคู่ให้คุณค่ากับสิ่งนั้นมากกว่ามันเลยทำให้เราโฟกัสกับงานค่อนข้างมากนะครับ
0: Ban says he and his wife, a lawyer, are super work-focused and too stressed to raise a kid. He says they could support a child, but they'd be poorer and even more exhausted.
2: พอเทียบกับเพื่อนที่แต่ก่อนก็ใช้ชีวิตแบบเดียวกันชอบดนตรีกัน
0: Ban says the friends he used to go to concerts with, if they have even one kid, that's it. They hardly go out at all anymore. Thailand, not poor, not rich, may be a bellwether for other countries in a middle stage of development. That's any place still growing more educated and more urbanized. These countries are all seeing birth rates drop faster than predicted, regardless of religion or culture.Even the Philippines. It's a very Catholic country where, back in the 90s, the average woman had more than 4 kids. Now the birth rate is 1.7 kids and falling.
3: Oh, I feel very bad about it.
0: Rita Dayrit is a former president of the Pro-Life Philippines Foundation, which advocates against all contraception.
3: The middle class, busy with their careers, they're not giving birth or they're okay with 2 children.
0: Dayrit is in her mid-60s.She has 5 children, and to her disappointment, only 4 grandkids. As the middle class grows in her country, she sees lifestyle expectations changing. Filipino parents will only have 1 or 2 kids so they can afford private education and holidays.
3: I never went on a holiday abroad when my kids were young. We struggled. I had to make do with what I have. They say, you know what they say? They don't want to be like us who struggled with money. Crazy.
0: Ban, the executive in Bangkok, says he has struggled enough. He and his wife, in their 40s, just got to a point where they can afford the lifestyle they want. And even that requires working 6 days a week. Modern white-collar jobs eat up all your time, he says. Even raising a dog would be too stressful.
2: มันน่าจะ elevate maturity ของผมไป another level ที่
0: Ban says, sure, having a kid might elevate my maturity to another level.But it would take a toll on his freedom. On the phone, Ban tells me, actually, he's not even in Bangkok at the moment. He and his wife just saw a concert in Barcelona, and they're now on holiday in Mallorca, a beautiful Spanish island. For The World, I'm Patrick Nguyen, Bangkok.
4: World Cup history was made this afternoon. Argentina's Lionel Messi became the top scorer in the tournament to date with his 17th World Cup goal.
5: Pull back here, let's see. Messi! History in Dallas! 40 years to the day since Diego Maradona scored the hand of God. Lionel Messi scores the goal to make him the World Cup's all-time leading scorer. Wonderful moment.
4: And then he did it again, breaking his own record with an 18th goal.This was in a match against Austria. Messi is, of course, one of the biggest names in soccer. His monumental achievement comes on the heels of lots of exciting moments, though, by emerging greats in the sport. The World's Jerry Haddon is following the World Cup and joined me earlier today to recap the weekend highlights. We started talking about a goalie for an underdog team, Vozinha of Cape Verde.
6: He had another incredible game. His mother was able to make it to the game. She had missed the first game because she couldn't get a visa, but she was there in the stands to see her son help lead his team to this tie against Uruguay.
4: Right, Vozinha, we have been talking about him here on the show, and I heard his like social media following has just skyrocketed. So it's also folks maybe who aren't paying so much attention to the World Cup who have clocked onto him.
6: I would just also add about that game. It's just one of, it's another example. You know, this tournament has 48 teams playing for the first time, up from 32. It's so exciting. And the underdog comes back and it, you know, doesn't win, but ties, and that shakes everything up. And it's an argument for the people who have been big fans of opening up this tournament to more teams, not just sort of the traditional top 32.
4: Yeah, that's something you reported on last week, and we are still seeing that happening, these underdogs tying up. Another main character of the World Cup right now is Iran's goalie. Can you tell me about him?
6: Alireza Behrenvand. Yes, he is playing wonderfully. Iran has been surprising everybody. They've tied now twice against New Zealand and then against Belgium. It's this guy's backstory. He was raised the son of a nomadic shepherd in Iran. And, you know, he spent his childhood wandering around, you know, taking care of the animals with his family. And he wanted to play soccer, and his father really didn't want him to play. Apparently, at one point, burning his uniform when he was a kid so that he would sort of get this idea out of his head. He ran away at age 12, left his family behind alone, had saved up a tiny bit of money. He was homeless, sleeping outside a soccer stadium, trying to talk his way into a tryout. You know, he didn't really have any experience, but someone gave him a chance, and here he is today. He holds sort of an offbeat record, the longest throw of a ball in a game, something like 61 meters. And apparently that was a skill he developed playing a game that his father did let him play as a child. It's called Dal Paran. It's a kind of stone throwing contest that local kids would play. It's just an amazing story of perseverance and toughing it out against, you know, all the odds. I would say that the biopic is coming sometime soon.
4: It's an incredible backstory. He had a really nice save, or many really nice saves over the weekend. Is that right?
6: Yeah, again, like Vozinha, he had 7 key saves in this game over the weekend. One of them with his left hand that just looked absolutely impossible, if we can hear the tape from that.
7: Good pass. De Bruyne, excellent control. Must be, surely. Magnificent. And Behrenvand, honestly, the reactions are just stunning. How quick is he up? How strong is that left hand?
4: I assume he's not left-handed to hear that reaction.
6: I don't know if he's left-handed or right-handed, but I do know that if that had been my hand, it probably would have broken off. I mean, it was like a stone wall. The ball just stopped flat and he was able to pounce on it. Absolutely amazing performance.
4: Wow. All right. So decidedly not an underdog story here, but let's talk about Spain's Lamine Yamal. You have been following his career for a while. How did he do this weekend?
6: Amazingly. Remember, he's only 18 and many people consider him to be like, you know, one of the best forwards in the world. So yesterday he started for the first time in this cup. He didn't start in the game against Cape Verde. And at minute 10, he deftly placed this beautiful cross into the net.
8: Hacia la segunda fase, y por qué no. Lo intenta España, va Mikel Oyarzabal, centra, mira la misma, márcalo.
6: The celebrating went on for a long time, you can imagine. Yamal is very fast, and it didn't look like he was going to reach this ball, and he managed to slide in and catch it with his right foot. It was an absolutely brilliant goal. And it's also a kind of a record for him because he becomes only the second player, 18 or younger, to open the scoring in a World Cup game. Mm. The other player who did that was Brazilian legend Pelé.
4: Every time I see a photo of him on the pitch smiling with his braces, it just reminds me how much of a kid he still is.
6: But, you know, he's got a very sort of level-headed approach to the game. He's growing up, and you can see in the way he plays the game, the way he passes. He's not just scoring goals. He's helping create other goals and opportunities. He's playing defense. He's a real team player.
4: All right, so Jerry, what are you going to be watching for in the next few days of play?
6: To my mind, it's still the time to watch these underdog teams, Cape Verde, Iran, Curaçao can even be a spoiler still in their group. Some of these smaller countries might not advance to the round of 16 or get much farther than 32, but they have a potential to really, really influence not only who advances, but who has to play against who as the next rounds come upon us.
4: Good stuff to watch for. Jerry Hutton right now has the very tough job of following the World Cup for us. Thank you so much, Jerry.
6: My pleasure.

This is The World. I'm Marco Werman. From studying Persian classical music in Tehran to pursuing dentistry in Southern California. A big leap, but it's one that Bahar Movahed took several years ago, and she's been successful in both. We're going to focus on Movahed's music. Here's a taste from her latest album, Together Yet Alone.

0: Bahar Movahed has generously taken the time out of her dental practice to speak with us. Hello, Bahar.
1: Hi, Marco. Great speaking with you.
0: You too. Thanks for coming on the show. So music is not a part-time thing for you. It's not like you have a day job as a dentist and then you dabble in music. When you lived in Tehran, music was a full-time serious pursuit. You studied with some legendary musicians, including Mohammad Reza Shajarian. Describe your musical training in Tehran. When did you start and how intense was it?
1: I started singing seriously when I was 18, when I listened to a recording by Parisa. And that music was so touching for me, and I kept listening to that music, and I couldn't stop listening to it. That was the reason I became determined to find Parisa and see if I could take vocal classes with her. And I was very fortunate that she accepted me as her student, and I started my vocal trainings. And then I had some classes or sessions with Shahram Nazeri, and I had the opportunity to learn from the legendary Mohammad Reza Shajarian. But at the same time, I was in dental school. So that was a time that I started my dental school in Iran. But it was not that, you know, music was my full-time career back in Iran. And it couldn't be, because as a female artist, you cannot have a career in singing.
0: I was going to ask you, I mean, so many restrictions that women face in Iran if they want to be a professional singer. Can you just describe the glass ceiling that you faced and how you were able to, if not break it, how you persevered?
1: I started learning vocals, knowing that there wasn't any future for it in Iran. I mean, in Iran, as you know, female singers are banned to sing solo in public or release solo albums. But you can work as a backing vocal in concerts or music albums or movie soundtracks. But when it comes to solo singing, that's not allowed.
0: Yeah, so there were those opportunities, but did you then see dentistry as your backup career?
1: Well, for me, it never felt like two separate worlds. I always wanted a career in healthcare where I could improve people's lives. And at the same time, I wanted to connect with people through art and express something emotional. As a child, I grew up in a family where my mother is a visual artist and my father is a surgeon. So I was kind of exposed to both fields, and it didn't feel like choosing one over another. It felt like both could coexist at the same time.

0: So you moved to the U.S. in 2010, finished your studies, and became a successful orthodontist. What happened to your music at that point?
1: Dental studies takes a lot of focus and dedication, so I didn't have time to really record or do music as my full-time job, but I still managed to have some concerts here and there. This was partly practical, but part of it was that I always wanted to release or record an album in Farsi, where I could show my love and passion for Persian classical music. And I took my time. I didn't rush myself into anything. And I was looking for a composer whose musical taste could resonate with mine. And that didn't happen until 2019, when I was introduced to Navid Dehghan, and we started working on this album, Together Yet Alone.
0: Talk about working with classical musician and composer Navid Dehghan. What was the collaboration like? That happened in Iran, right?
1: Navid was in Iran. I was here. Navid is such a, wonderful musician, composer. And, communication was very easy, although it was remotely and it was during COVID times, until, this moment that Navid shared a few lines of a composition that he had just begun working on. And I remember I was so deeply moved, and I came into tears, and I told him, this is the album, this is the soul of our album. And that song later became Together Yet Alone, and the whole project revolved around that emotion.

0: As you said earlier, as a solo female singer, I mean, your future is pretty much non-existent in Iran. So if you could offer some words of inspiration to young Iranian women and girls who want to sing, what would you tell them?
1: I think Iranian women have proven their bravery and courage throughout the history. I don't think I need to share any word with the women of Iran. They are inspiring to me. And if one day there is no ban, you'll see how many beautiful voices are going to be, you know, rising, and how more beautiful our music will sound.
0: Bahar Movahed's new album is Together Yet Alone. Thank you very much. It was great to meet you.
1: Thank you, Marco, for having me.

0: 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I'm Carolyn Beeler.
1: And I'm Marco Werman. Thank you, as always, for listening. 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
3: PRX. That was The World from PRX. 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
4: The following program was previously recorded by NHK World Japan.
5: This is Asian View from NHK World Japan. I'm Hiroko Kitadai. Myanmar's pro-democracy leader Aung San Suu Kyi turned 81 on Friday. The military-backed government says that she is under house arrest, but her location has not been disclosed and calls for her unconditional release are growing. Aung San Suu Kyi has been under detention since a coup in 2021. There are growing concerns about her health. Her second son, Kim Aris, lives in Britain. He said in a video message that he doesn't know where his mother is, nor if she is well. The Japanese government will sharply increase visa fees for foreign nationals from July 1st. This is the first revision of the charges in nearly 50 years. The cost of a single entry visa will increase from the current $19 to $93. The fee for a multiple entry visa will be raised from $37 to $186. Foreign Minister Motegi Toshimitsu told reporters that the current visa fees were set in 1978 and were reviewed in response to rising prices and changes in foreign exchange rates. Thailand is aiming to become a premier destination for health and wellness. Its major hospital groups are spending big to combine healthcare services with tourism in a bid to attract visitors. Bangkok Dusit Medical Services revealed a plan on Friday to invest about $900 million in a new flagship complex in central Bangkok. It will feature medical clinics, residential units for seniors, luxury hotels, and health-conscious dining. Similar developments are underway on the resort island of Phuket. The country wants to capitalize on its ability to provide advanced medical services at lower cost than Europe and the U.S. This is NHK World Japan.
6: Across four continents and 13 countries, the world's most elite athletes will compete in intense, high-level events in the Diamond League. Watch Marco Arap, Femke Bol, Julian Alfred, Faith Kipyegon, and Karsten Warholm push their limits across 15 different events. Don't miss Diamond League Track and Field all season long on CBC and CBC Gem. Fitz and Arch are back.
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11: From CBC News, The World This Hour, I'm Neil Herland. We begin in Montreal, where a city is reeling from a deadly shooting Monday that killed a civilian and a police officer. It happened in the Côte des Neiges neighborhood. Quebec Premier Christine Fréchette says she's deeply shocked.
12: On behalf of the government of Quebec and on my own behalf, I would first like to extend my most sincere condolences to the families and loved ones of those who lost their lives.
11: The alleged shooter was also killed during the confrontation with police, the CBC's Sarah Levitt reports.
8: police received a call just before noon about a shooter in what's known as the Côte des Neiges area. His gun seen poking out of a window of a hotel room, and that hotel room in a high rise shared with condos, businesses on the ground floor. Officers, when they arrived on the scene, they immediately exchanged gunfire with the suspect. The police chief now confirming a male officer was killed, a female officer was injured. One citizen there was killed and another injured. Police say the shooter was also killed and would only confirmed that he was armed with a long-range rifle. Police believe the shooter acted alone. Radio-Canada confirms he left a manifesto sharing violent thoughts against women. He also called for a violent revolution.
11: The CBC's Sarah Levitt in Montreal. And tonight we've confirmed the name of the civilian victim, Michael Mizrahi, who also went by Moshe. And Montreal police identified the officer who was killed Monday as Mohamed Ben Redouane. We've got an update tonight in Saskatchewan involving another shooting. The Mounties say a man has been charged with attempted murder after two officers were shot and wounded outside a home in Melville, Saskatchewan, Sunday night. 55-year-old Marcus Dodge faces 11 charges in total. They include aggravated assault, assault with a weapon, and uttering threats. Two RCMP officers are recovering in hospital. The officers were responding to a report of an assault at a home when they were hit by gunfire. After less than 2 years as British Prime Minister, Keir Starmer is resigning. Pressure to quit had been building on the Labour leader for months, but as Briar Stewart reports, it was a leadership challenge that left Starmer with no choice but to leave.
13: The question my party is asking now is whether I am best placed to lead us into the next general election. I have heard the answer, and I accept that answer with good grace.
14: And just like that, the revolving door of British politics turned once more. In less than a decade, Britain has had six different prime ministers. Starmer is the latest to resign. Before that, there was Rishi Sunak, Liz Truss, Boris Johnson, Theresa May, and David Cameron. And it's almost certain just who will be next in line to lead the Labour Party, Andy Burnham. The former mayor of Manchester won a crucial by-election last week and arrived in London to be sworn in as an MP.
15: So help me God.
14: Because there appears to be no challenger, Burnham could be moving into 10 Downing Street next month. But there's no guarantee how long he will be there. Briar Stewart, CBC News, London.
11: The federal government has unveiled a new strategy to expand nuclear power generation in Canada. Federal Energy Minister Tim Hodgson says the plan will ensure energy sovereignty at home and expand the market for Canadian technology overseas.
16: A plan that will mean new tools, new partnerships, new builds, and most importantly, a new civilian nuclear renaissance for Canada.
11: The nuclear strategy includes a plan to build up to 10 new large-scale reactors over the next 15 years. And finally, Canada's inflation rose to 3.2% in May. That's up from 2.8% in April. Stats Canada says gas prices are to blame. And that is your World This Hour. I'm Neil Herland.
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17: Okay, so Toy Story 5 made $160 million U.S. at the box office this weekend, the North American box office. That is the highest opening for this franchise and for any movie this year, which is pretty impressive for a bunch of dolls that keep having to prove to everyone that they are still relevant. I'm Rad Simon Pillay, sitting in for Alameen Abdel-Mahmoud. This is Commotion. Christy Puchko, Jackson Weaver, they've seen Toy Story 5 and they're here to get into it with me. Welcome back to the show, y'all.
18: Hello, hello.
17: Hello. All right, so let's start things off right here.
19: Bonnie doesn't want to play with toys anymore. She needs me.
20: Jesse, you know Bonnie better than anyone. What does your gut say?
21: Bonnie still needs us. Our time ain't over yet. You got a friend in me.
17: Okay, we all know all they need is that needle drop to get us all misty-eyed, right? Like, that's all they had to do. But, yeah. So that was a bit of the trailer for Toy Story 5, which is reuniting Tom Hanks, Tim Allen, Joan Cusack as Woody, Buzz, and Jesse. Chrissy, look, there is no other franchise Pixar returns to like Toy Story, more than Toy Story, right? And with good reason, because Toy Story, I mean, this is not just a huge franchise for Pixar. It is just a huge deal for animation and how far we've come when it comes to animation, right? So can you remind us all what the Toy Story, like why the Toy Story legacy is so important?
0: Well, I mean, interestingly, this was Pixar's first movie, but also it was the first full-length completely computer animated movie. Mm-hmm. And like in retrospect, that feels crazy because it came out the box as it were, like perfect. Like people loved this movie. It's still so good. Like even looking back, yeah, the animation's gotten better, but that first movie is so beautifully put together. And I think it became the trend that not only did animation stylistically follow in terms of like computers and trying to figure out what that look was going to look like, but also in like the way of like figuring out how to build characters people are going to keep coming back to, because there's a nostalgia element. But like, I was a kid when that movie came out, and like, I didn't have cowboy toys and space rangers, but like, then I wanted them. Like, you know what I mean? Like, it was from out the gate, it was throwing back to a nostalgia of an earlier time, but it was still making it feel modern enough that kids today didn't feel like they were, you know, playing with antiques. It felt fresh and new and exciting. And like, because of the way the storytelling was, because of how effective that animation was.
17: That was like kind of a beautiful contrast when it came to the first movie, where it's like, on the one hand, it's ushering in the future when it comes to computer animated film, but on the other hand, it's holding on to the past. Like literally those toys were the toys that the parents of 1995 would have played with, right? Like the Etch-a-Sketch and the Green Army toys. And
0: like,
17: yeah,
0: it's a pull-string Woody doll. Like,
17: yeah. I love that element of it. I love that, you know, in the 31 years since that movie, Buzz Lightyear remained the most modern toy up until now. Jackson, I mean, as I said off the top, I mean, this is a movie about these toys trying to stay relevant, trying not to be tossed aside. Tell us more about the premise of Toy Story 5.
18: Trying to stay relevant, and this is the exact same plot formula as all of the other ones. I mean, toy wants to protect a child, toy feels displaced by another toy coming in, toy is, you know, displaced physically and has to get back to the original place that the kid is at, and then toy realizes that they'll never be able to truly protect this kid, and that all they can do is help them grow beyond them and have like a kind of form of self-acceptance. In this film, that is new kid Bonnie, 8 years old. She is isolated, can't make friends with those around her because she is imaginative, a little bit. She might call herself weird. I call her interesting. And after that, her parents say, well, the only way she can really connect with her friends is getting on this device that they're all on. It's called a lily pad in this film. It's basically like a leapfrog tablet. She gets on it. Of course, it's anthropomorphized, so it takes over the room. All the toys in her room are terrified of that, and we get the new kind of share for the room. Displacing Woody is Jesse. And after that, they get displaced. They need to figure out how to come back, and they need to figure out how to defeat the evil that is devices that is stealing the imaginative play of kids all throughout the neighborhood and all throughout the world.
17: Jackson, I took in all of that synopsis, but what I'm so impressed by is how you said that word anthropomorphized so like so easily. Like you could just get it out there. That was
18: thank
17: so
18: you,
17: incredible.
18: Thank you.
17: Yeah. Okay, so Chrissy, I mean, like you watched the latest sequel that Jackson has just summarized there. Talk to me. Like, did you like Toy Story 5?
0: I did. You know what's interesting? Because I rewatched Toy Story 4 before this to remind me what had happened, because I remembered really liking that movie but had no memory of it. Which admittedly, my job, I watch a lot of movies, so sometimes they just come and go in my brain. But I've heard people make jokes about, like, you know, like, it's good that Toy Story was a trilogy and they never made another movie. And it's not that 4 is bad.
17: Yeah.
0: It's like 4 is a very fun, sweet movie. It just didn't feel essential. But I think 5 gets us back on track with this story. Does feel important for all the reasons Jackson was talking about. Like, it is touching on these themes about, like, I think about parenting probably, but like about the idea of like understanding that life is chapters, and like that sometimes that chapter is going to close whether you want it to or not, which, like, I'm tearing up thinking about this. But the way they do it in this one, I love Jessie. I've loved Jessie since they introduced her in Toy Story 2, in part because, like, Joan Cusack is my girl. I grew up with, you know, Addams Family Values and toys, which were like those movies that, like, we watch now and we're like, kids are allowed to watch these. These are really? Yeah, yeah. But yeah. She was amazing in those. And I think she brings that like energy that is like a little more chaotic than like what Tim Allen and Tom Hanks bring. So it just really feels special. And it feels like an undercurrent in this movie, as Jackson's talking about, because it's like Bonnie is kind of considered a misfit because she doesn't play the way other kids play. And I like the idea of having a representation for kind of the weird girls or the misfit kids that are like not following the trend. And like, what do you do when you're not following the trend? And maybe your social circle is not that big because you're 8. Like, what does that look like? So like, I just thought this was really effective because it's giving us the things we want. It's the toys are back and Bud, but like, you know, Buzz and Woody are like fighting again, blah, blah, blah. But there's a bigger story that actually feels like it has more to say with this franchise, which impressed me, which made me be like, okay, I'm okay with a Toy Story 5. Like, I didn't dislike Toy Story 4, but it was like that felt like and another adventure and not like an essential chapter. But
18: I dislike Toy Story 4, so I'll be
1: all
18: the
1: commercial.
18: All
1: I remember is Sporky. Was it Sporky or Forky?
2: It was Forky.
1: See, I got again.
0: He was Forky. He was a spork, though.
18: So he was, gosh. Yeah, that's true.
2: Yes, that was the identity crisis.
18: I'm not a fan of Forky.
2: I mean, like Christy kind of mentioned, like, I don't remember anything about that movie but Forky. So, back to 5. Look, we set this up. Like the big kind of tension in 5 is that the main toys, they're up against this AI powered smart tablet called a Lily Pad. So let's actually have a listen to this exchange from the movie between Jesse, the cowgirl, voiced by Joan Cusack, our girl, and the Lily Pad.
22: I want to talk to you, device.
23: Please call me Lily.
22: Now look here. Me and the toys have been working all summer to try and get Bonnie to make friends with the Jordan twins across the street.
23: Yeah.
22: But then you had to ruin it with all your stupid... You're not even listening to me.
23: Oh, no. I was listening. I'm always listening. See?
24: Now look here. Me and the toys have been working all summer to try to get Bonnie to make friends with the Jordan twins.
23: Now in Spanish.
24: Con los gemelos Jordan. Al otro lado de la calle, pero luego tuviste que arruinar.
23: Now it has a rap.
24: Me and the toys been working all summer trying to get Bonnie make friends.
25: Ooh, our first dance, honey.
26: Oh, this concerns me ethically.
2: Yeah, that was a good way to make us hate AI, I think.
18: Yes,
2: technology, hate screen time. Look, Jackson, I mentioned this, of course, like Toy Story. I mean, this movie, again, is about this tension. I'm wondering, this tension that, of course, feels so relevant right now. Because we are, of course, at a tipping point, not just in terms of parents having to fight screen time with their kids or manage screen time with their kids, but also we're in a moment, like, culturally, globally, where every nation is trying to, a bunch of the different countries are trying to, you know, introduce social media bans so children under 16 are not online like this. So tell me how you think Toy Story 5 did in terms of grappling with these issues.
18: I'll say that I love Toy Story 5. Christy is doing such a good job of being the champion and saying the things that I also loved about it that I'm going to go to the curmudgeonly things about it, where this film is set up as being anti-tech, which one, kind of late, maybe should have done that in Toy Story 4 6 years ago when it was actually relevant for kids to have leapfrogs. And then also, it very much walks a center line as the movie progresses. It is not anti-tech. That one of the good characters is a device named Smarty Pants that helps train kids to be potty trained, voiced by Conan O'Brien. So throughout the movie, I think Pixar does what it has been doing so much recently in Elio taking out its LGBTQ storylines, not offend anybody. Hopper's making its climate catastrophe moral being the way to save the world is to befriend your local politician. They don't want to upset anybody. So this film is very much being like, yo, tech is bad, but also like Apple's cool. Maybe we'll get a pet tablet and just be responsible. And outside of that, I think what the Toy Story franchise really does, and it gets more kind of problematic as it goes on, is it's not really about kids. This is a franchise and a metaphor about parenthood, about raising a kid that you cannot protect from the world and accepting that they will go forth away from you into that world and leave you behind. And then outside of that, the issue being that it's more about celebrating this like idea of childhood, this pure idea of childhood. There's this book that, well, this philosophical essay I love called No Future by Lee Edelman. It's all about how every single political argument and debate is predicated around the idea of this metaphorical, pure, generic child that has no specific identity markers. So we make every single policy change and decision we can to protect that kind of future while ignoring the individuals. And I think this movie walks in lockstep with some of that, with how we do have all these social media bans. How much scientific evidence do we have for their efficacy? I don't know, but it seems like it's going to help the idea of a pure imaginative childhood. So let's go and do it. And this movie is very much also pushing that forward. We as adults feel so enthused to have the idea of kids playing and like having toys, and that's protected in our minds. It's less about how much kids actually care, although I will say Toy Story 5 is more about the kid than any of the other previous Toy Stories. Mm-hmm. Andy was kind of an afterthought as a character before. Love Bonnie, love exactly what Christy was saying about that kind of isolation aspect to it. And those are my gripes. Other than that, I actually love this movie.
2: I actually love how you somehow really complicated my feelings about this movie, because I came away with it I know you were bringing criticism to it, but I came away with it very disappointed because it felt like they were just, like, to your point, they were just fitting the lily pad and this new tech into the same old Toy Story narrative, right? The lily pad is the new Buzz Lightyear. It's just kind of lining it up with the new tropes. And I also like how you said, and they end on, Apple is cool. Well, you know, remember when Pixar was founded and Toy Story was their first movie, remember who owned Pixar? Steve Jobs, the guy that introduced iPads and iPhones and all that shit
18: going on here.
2: So, Chrissy, we were talking about the tension again between the toys and the tech and this current moment that this movie is responding to. Were there any other themes in this movie that really connected with you?
0: Yeah, I think it's also, it does tie into the tech angle, which is like, I understand they don't want to totally demonize tech because they're selling lily pads, but also like there is an element, especially for kids who have a small, like real life social circle, that the internet can be a place for you to find community. And the movie does touch on that a little bit, because Bonnie through the internet meets Blaze, who is a little bit older and a little more comfortable in who she is. And like, we like Bonnie, she has a very like distinctive way of like playing with her games, that it's not the very, like, I feel like when we saw Andy play, it was very straightforward. He was like, it's a train robbery or whatever. And like, theirs is like a little more weirdo. Love that for them. And like, they connect initially online to be real life friends. And I think it becomes this like celebration of like, it's okay to be the weird kid. Cause like, I you know, the original Toy Story movie, as you point out, Andy is just so kind of like generic, like a little boy, moving on. Like, this is more specifically about these girls who, you know, are distinctive. Like, when they show other kids in the neighborhood, these girls are like combining their own patterns. They're wearing clothes that might be considered loud or too much or costumey. But it's like, also, we know those kids, and like, cheers to those kids who aren't afraid of doing the thing that's different. But it's like, with Bonnie, you see that she is afraid. You see that Bonnie is afraid of being rejected for people, for being too much. And then you meet Blaze, who's not. And who sees Bonnie and is like, let's play. And like, there's something so healing in that, that it's like, while there are other things in this that tie back to other Toy Story movies that made me weep like a child, that was like something new for this franchise. Because as we said, it's mostly about parenthood. It's mostly how can the toys help? And I liked the idea of like, also you can find a community, and like, sometimes it's not easy, but like, look. And like, seeing those girls become friends is such a big deal in this movie. It's really beautiful.
2: Yeah.
18: So
2: yeah.
18: Good.
2: Listen, we only got like a minute left, so I did want to just come back to both of you and be like, okay, well, now that we've discussed Toy Story 5, where does it rank in your love of the ultimate forgettable Toy Story 4 or whatever that was, and whatever you consider your high point? Christy, let's start with you.
0: Man, I did rewatch them because I was prepped that they're like, we'll ask you to rank them. And I was like, oh no. I do think I love Toy Story 2 the most. Mm. So like, personally, that one just really hits me. I think everything with Jesse and that scene with the Sarah McLachlan song, come on. I can't talk about that too early in the morning. I will weep. But 3 right after that, Toy Story after that, 5 after that, and 4 after that. So I know that's low, but it's just, the bar is so high for that OG trilogy.
2: I'm shocked that you ranked 3 over the original. So that's like, did not see that coming.
0: 3 is so good. Also, 3 has Michael Keaton as Ken, which to me is just like all-time great voice work.
2: Great casting.
0: So much going on there.
2: Jackson, what about you?
18: I mean, we're going to inverse what we've been saying this whole talk. I'm going to rank 5 very highly. I would say Toy Story 1's my goat because I watched when I was like a little baby boy. And then 5 is number 2, 3, and then 2, loving all of those. And then 4, a million miles below all of those. we've seen that reflected in the box office. I think Toy Story 5 is 160 million domestic, over 300 worldwide, bigger box office opening than any other Toy Story movies. And I think I'm going to believe that a large part of that is exactly what Christy was was saying, that weird kid, the kid being a central part of it. And also we have, like, you know, big box office openings for sequels. Moana 2 beat Moana 1. Lilo and Stitch live action beat Lilo and Stitch. So it's a pattern. It's a pattern, but it's good.
2: Yeah. Well, my ranking is 1, then 2, and then nothing else exists after that. But thank you very much, you two, for bringing your rankings.
18: That's a bold take. Let's go.
2: Yeah, thank you both so much for being here.
18: Thank you.
0: Thanks for having us.
2: Christy Butchko is the film editor for Mashable in New York City, and Jackson Weaver is a senior writer at CBC Entertainment here in Toronto. You can catch Toy Story 5 playing in theaters everywhere now.

0: Simon Play sitting in for Alamin Abdah Mahmoud. This is Commotion. Okay, so Toy Story 5 actually isn't the only place where we're seeing a lot of nostalgia for analog right now. People have actually been talking about a return to analog for a long time, but lately it feels like a real shift is underway. There's just more people talking on flip phones instead of smartphones, and even landlines are making a comeback. Kate Lindsay has been watching this. She is back with us to get into this. Hi, Kate.
1: Hi.
0: Kate, look, I know the irony is not lost on you that a lot of the talk around returning to analog is actually happening online, okay? Like, I mean, people are posting videos on TikTok and Instagram talking about how they are disconnecting from the digital world.
1: Yes.
0: So let's actually hear from some of them.
2: I am tired of letting my brain feel like mush, so I decided to go analog. Early last year, I started questioning the way I use technology and my relationship with it, and I started to notice how dumb it made me feel.
0: So that was Shaughnessy Barker from Penticton, BC. And here's comedian Simona Ruzer on Instagram.
3: My name is Simona, and I'm an addict. I have a brick, obviously. I have a landline. I have a digital camera and an iPod that's in the mail. Vintage.
0: Okay, Simona kind of exaggerating the current trend that we're seeing with a lot of people. And I want to get to one more. This is Mike Sheffer from Brooklyn, who came up with the idea of going 90s.
4: We'll leave our phones at home if we're going to go for a walk or go to a store or go get food. The term comes from in the 90s, if you left your house, your phone was still attached to the wall because in the 90s, no one had cell phones. So we call it going 90s. The idea is just leave your phone at home. It's going to be fine.
0: Okay, so Kate, look, as I mentioned, this trend, it's not new, but it does feel like we're reaching like a whole new level. So talk to me about what you are noticing in terms of what are these people responding to in terms of our relationship to phones?
1: Yeah, well, so I am doing this interview in front of my wall of DVDs to kind of do a full disclosure that I am also part of this trend I've been lured in. But yeah, I think we're seeing it everywhere. Some of the people we spoke to are hitting on, I think, one of the big ones, which is just like our relationship with technology feels really unhealthy, especially in the sense that it feels crazy that we would even leave our homes without it. And so there are people, there's so many different ways people are trying to rework that, either by getting dumb phones or like the brick we saw someone talk about. But I think this analog movement in particular, we're seeing it everywhere. Because it's not in my observation, it's not that everyone's like, I want to go analog. It's that everyone is having a bunch of different discomforts with their relationship with technology and stepping back and returning to some of the more, quote, analog ways we interact with technology is a solution to kind of all of them. You know, there's people wanting to just be less attached to their phone. For me, it was a feeling of like ownership, of realizing that the TV shows I love or the movies I love, I didn't really own any of them. And a streaming service could just get rid of it at any moment. There was like a possibility that no streaming service would pick it up. This was an issue for a while with 28 Days Later, where there was just nowhere to watch it. Mm. And so I started by being kind of almost like a prepper. I was like, let me just start with the DVDs, CDs, things like that, that I will feel like really, really sad if they were gone. And it's kind of gone from there. And then, you know, I think I saw a lot of talk about this as well when people were uncomfortable with the political affiliations of these different platforms. Like we saw, you know, Spotify, like YouTube, all these places kind of have their CEOs either with Trump at the inauguration or being somewhat friendly with the administration. And, you know, parents as well, going back to Toy Story, I think a way to sort of feel more comfortable with having their child consume entertainment without, you know, falling prey to the sort of iPad baby term is to be like, why don't we try a DVD do it on the TV where it's not something that'll autoplay and things like that. And so I think there's a lot of different concerns around technology right now that can be kind of solved by what if I take the step back, not going totally Luddite, but the thing we did like 15, 20 years ago that was still participating in technology, but not in this sort of toxic, addictive way.
0: Okay, well, I mean, look, you've done a bunch of research on this. And what do you think are the main reasons why millions and millions of other people are wanting to move offline in their life? Is it all of the reasons that you just stated in terms of the politics and all of that, or is there more to it?
1: I think I can. So there's all these sort of different motives that I mentioned. And then there's also just Like, I don't think we can discount the fact that it is, the reason it's being posted about online, ironically, is that it is nostalgic. It's fun. It's kind of one of the things I noticed by getting into it is that these things actually become decor in a way that they don't when you're doing streaming. Like, I now have, like I said, a DVD wall behind me. I have an under the counter CD player in my kitchen. There is a little bit of like, you know, I'm cosplaying the 90s. I'm doing a fun trend.
0: And so it is
1: just like, yeah, it's consumption. Like, I did have to purchase these things. And so there's no, like, you know, ethical consumption, da, da, da, da. But I think, yeah, the reasons I mentioned are pretty huge. And it just feels, you know, like a fun way. I think it feels additive, whereas so much of the other advice about our bad relationship with technology is to cut back, to sort of cut yourself off from access to this thing. And I think that is inherently, I mean, it is correct, but it's also not fun. And you're not going to do something that's not fun. Like, it's not going to be sustainable. And so I think this is a way to kind of indulge the sort of playful, maybe, you know, aesthetic, maybe you'll post about it, that's okay, side of this, of these things, while kind of avoiding, you know, getting sucked into the doom scrolling. Because ultimately, I do understand posting about it online, because it's like, where will I find people who want to have a better relationship with technology? Probably scrolling TikTok.
0: Yeah. Well, look, I mean, you know, I'm curious. I mean, you mentioned like your DVD wall, the different ways you're consuming, and the kind of almost like a fetishization of this analog stuff.
1: Yeah.
0: But where, like, how else are you seeing this trend, the going analog trend, showing up culturally?
1: Yeah, so I think, you know, there are some moves I've seen. If we want to start with like just sort of little things, there's something called an analog bag that people are saying. They're like, pack my analog bag with me. Now, as you might guess, that's just a bag. It's the idea is a bag with things that when I'm out and about have like the crossword or, you know, knitting or a craft, something that like, you know, when they're out and about, they won't, you know, a replacement for scrolling when you're on the subway or whatever. It's nothing revolutionary. It's probably stuff you already have in your bag, but I think naming it that, giving it that intention, is makes it fun. And then, you know, I'm not surprised if we start seeing this trickle down, you know, or trickle up, I guess, into sort of movies, music, TV shows.
0: Backrooms.
1: You know, I think, yeah, I would say like Backrooms is based on like internet creepypasta, which is like kind of a nostalgic internet lore, like scary story. We're seeing people show up to movie theaters. I think the movie theater push in general, like there are people who go just because they want to see the film, but I also think there's an inherent sort of like, we are doing something important by going to the movie theater. So that in and of itself feels analog. And then I know there are, you know, directors and artists. I know Harmony Korine is one, where, they're using sort of these more analog technologies to make their art.
0: Okay. Well, thank you so much. I mean, I totally see that. And also the idea of going analog by going to see movies in 70 millimeter. Listen, Kate, thank you so much for being here with us and walking us through that. Kate Lindsay is a culture writer and the co-founder of Embedded. It's a newsletter about the internet, which you can also get on Substack. I'm Rad Simon Play, sitting in for Elamine Abdel-Mahmoud. I'll see you tomorrow.

0: That was Commotion. Next up, it's Because News, Canada's funniest news quiz.
1: Because News.
2: With Gavin Crawford.
3: Because News, Canada's funniest news quiz. I'm Jan Caruana, sitting in for my good friend, Gavin Crawford. This week's panel also drank a Vancouver bar dry, and they didn't even know FIFA was happening. Let's meet them. Sad to see hockey leaving CBC, she said, if I'm paying to watch sports on cable, somebody better be kissing. Let's welcome Martha Chavez.

0: Here we go. Yeah.
1: It's beach read season, panel. And if you're wondering what to take on your next vacay, we got you covered. This particular book made headlines all week. What public figure has come out with your next summer read?
2: Ooh. It's Ghislaine Maxwell. And it's called The Little Black Book, and every page is redacted, so it's a very quick read.
1: Martha?
3: Well, I've been watching him a lot because I hate him. And I like, you know, like I like to start the engine.
4: Dan Brown?
3: Engine.
4: Are you going to say Dan it's, Brown?
3: No, JD. JD,
1: right.
3: JD Vance. Yeah.
1: You're right, Martha.
3: He came up with a book.
1: The headline from the New Republic is everyone hates JD Vance's new book.
4: Wait, did Martha write that?
1: By Martha Chavez, yeah. But to be fair, the book is on the bestsellers list. This is the follow-up to the American vice president's first book, Hillbilly Elegy.
2: Oh my God.
1: The new book focuses on the VP's newfound Catholicism. What is the title of Vance's new memoir? The whole audience is shocked by all of this.
2: I think it's called The VP of the Second Coming, Stories from the Couch with Vance.
1: Yes, yes. Very good, Tom. Very good.
4: Are you there, Beelzebub? It's me, JD.
3: I actually know the name because I've been outraged about that.
1: Okay.
3: Because the name is Communion, Finding My Way Back to Faith.
1: I also would have accepted The Sisterhood of the Traveling Vance.
3: Yeah.
1: The cover of the book is a nod to his Catholicism while remaining accessible to his MAGA base. Oh, what is on the cover of the book?
4: Oh my God, I hope it's like an AI cover that's like the original Star Wars poster, but it's Trump who's like Luke standing there with his shirt open, and instead of Leia, it's JD who's down there like wrapped around his leg.
3: Yeah.
1: I mean, no.
4: Oh.
1: Tom?
2: I think it's Vance riding in the back of the Popemobile, cracking a can of beer while wearing a MAGA hat and hauling a trailer of old couches.
3: No.
4: It's
3: a picture of a generic church that doesn't look Catholic, so the MAGA can see it. And then in little letters, he says, "I killed the other pope." And,
1: in the book, he does describe his meeting with the previous pope as unsettling. The headline is J.D. Vance's new book on Catholicism has a Methodist church on the cover. It's a rural Methodist chapel in Virginia.
4: Oh, yeah. Wow. This guy.
1: In the book, J.D. Vance addresses a gaffe he made back in 2021 when he said the U.S. was being run by a certain kind of person. Who did Vance think run the world?
4: Girls.
1: Thank you, Chris. Tom?
2: Well, it is girls, but he said it in a worse way. He said that the country was being run by childless women with cats.
3: Yes.
1: Yes, yeah.
3: But you know what? He was right. I don't think he was wrong. Like, don't piss off women that have cats.
1: Yes.
3: No, but in the view, they addressed it.
1: Yes.
3: So yes, that's how I say.
1: He's been doing a wild press run, and he appeared on The View, and the ladies had a lot to say.
4: Yeah.
1: Did anybody
2: they
1: see the interview?
2: They harnessed the power of the meow.
1: That's I love sure. it.
3: The Nicaragua lady, Ana Navarro.
2: Oh, yeah.
3: She's ruthless. We are ruthless in Nicaragua. No, but the thing is that his wife is Hindu.
1: Yes.
3: His wife is Hindu, and he said that, well, one day she will convert. I don't think so. You know, I don't think at all that she will convert.
1: Well, he says that he wishes that he found a better way to say that he thinks the country is becoming anti-children when he made the childless cat lady comment. And he expresses his desire for women to have more babies.
4: Oh, good for him.
2: Yeah, you know good what women him. Really like to hear? Someone like J.D. Vance saying, you should have kids.
1: Yeah, your uterus should smile more.
4: Thanks, JD.
1: It's rare for a sitting vice president to release a memoir. So why is he doing this now?
3: Well, because he knows that the Kumquat Caligula is going to expire soon. And he went out with a religious book because politics divide people. So he went out with the religious.

0: Facebook so that you don't associate him with his politics, but I do.
1: Yeah, it's merely politics.
0: Yeah.
2: And famously, religion never divides people.
0: Never.
3: A lot of people are saying with this book, he's looking for a way to distance himself a little bit from Trump because the headline reads, is J.D. Vance preparing for a 2028 presidential run with the release of his new book?
0: Yeah, but yes. He can kiss it goodbye. Yeah.
3: If he becomes president in 2028, he would only be the third Catholic president in American history. Joe Biden, the most recent. Can you tell me who was the first?
4: George Washington.
0: JFK, and it was such a huge deal. And he said that religion has no business in government. He was the first president, I think, that he said it.
3: Yeah. Well, Catholic conversions are up, thanks in part to Catholic influencers and many celebrities putting their Catholicism on display. So if that's the way the holy water is flowing panel, let's test your knowledge with a Catholic celebrity lightning round. That was either a great effect or we're all getting struck down.
4: Yeah.
3: Okay, so in a lightning round, as always, first person with the correct answer gets the point.
4: Okay.
3: This comedian, once known for playing a male gigolo, is now all in for Catholicism.
4: Rob Schneider.
3: Correct, Chris. Yeah. Mark Wahlberg ends all his social media videos with his signature catchphrase. What is his catchphrase?
0: Mea culpa, mea grandissima culpa, mea culpa.
2: Bless up to the Lord.
3: You're very close. It's Stay Prayed Up. Let's listen.
5: God bless you. Stay prayed up.
3: God bless you. Stay prayed up.
4: And a little at the end.
3: This pop star surprised many fans last year for promoting a prayer app. Have a listen and guess who she is.
6: It is important this holiday season to spend time in prayer, letting God into our hearts and letting Jesus bring us his peace. Join me and millions of others in praying every day this Advent and Christmas season on Hallo.
4: Gwen Stefani.
3: Correct. Well done, panel. 100 prayer points for everyone.
0: Yeah.
3: I can confidently say that we are all going to heaven. Stay prayed up.
7: Because news. Canada's funniest news quiz.
3: I'm Jan Caruana in for Gavin Crawford on this week's Because News with me, Chris Siddiqui, Tom Hearn, and Martha Chavez.

0: Let's turn to entertainment news panel. A beloved cultural artifact recently got a makeover. Listen to this clip and see if you can guess the news story.
1: That's a very difficult seat to sit in. And some people will never forgive us for going on with somebody else. And she has the guts to sit in that seat and take whatever fans are going to dish out. And that's not a small thing.
0: Panel, who sat in that seat and made some very favorable headlines this week?
2: It was Katy Perry sitting next to Justin Trudeau, taking up that seat that Sophie used to have.
0: Oh.
2: That's a huge seat.
0: The critics were
2: seat.
0: Coming
2: yeah.
0: for her.
2: Yeah.
0: No, great guess. Not correct, Tom.
3: It is a drummer.
0: Yeah.
3: Her name is Annika Niles. And only she could take the place of Neil Peart as the drummer of Rush.
0: That's correct, Chris.
3: The new drummer
0: you
3: of
0: got
3: Rush.
0: It. That's right. The headline reads, Annika Niles killed it as Rush's new touring drummer. Canadian band Rush is on tour for the first time in over a decade, along with their new drummer, Annika Niles. The Los Angeles Times praised her opening night performance, saying she splashed nearly a dozen cymbals with abandon and nailed complex paradiddles. Panel, what's a paradiddle?
2: Well,
3: Tom,
2: it's exactly what I'm hoping to get this Pride season.
3: Yeah!
0: Not one, but a pair.
3: I'll tell you what a paradiddle is. It consists of four different notes.
0: Oh, boy.
3: Okay, an accent and three taps. A classic paradiddle usually goes right, left, right, right, or left, right, left, left. It's that one that goes bop, bop, bop, bop, bop, bop, bop, bop, bop, bop, bop, bop, bop, bop, bop, bop, bop, bop, bop, bop, bop, bop, bop, bop, bop, bop, bop, bop, bop,
0: bop, bop, bop, bop, bop, bop, bop,
2: bop, bop,
0: It's a foundational drumming technique that combines single and double strokes, and it sounds a little bit like this.
3: Getting faster, see, faster, paradiddle, paradiddle, paradiddle, paradiddle, paradiddle.
2: Wow.
0: One of the loudest cheers of the night came after Annika Niles rolled through Neil Peart's famous drum fills on the song Tom Sawyer. Panel, what did those fills sound like? Okay, wow. Pretty good, pretty good. Martha, what do you think?
4: That sounded like when I type it when I'm fighting with people on the internet.
0: Sounds like Martha on Facebook. Chris?
3: Okay, well, it actually goes like this. I start off to go do no do do do do do do do do do do do do do do do do do do do do do do do do do do do do do do do do do do do do do do do do do do do do do do do do do do do do do do do do do do do do do do
0: do do do do do do Listeners at home, do not adjust your radios. That was not Rush Live. That was Chris Siddiqui, everybody.
3: Yeah.
0: Chris
3: Siddiqui.
0: Here's Rush's drummer Annika Niles crushing those Tom Sawyer fills.
3: Those are hard.
4: I think it's because she's a woman.
3: Mm-hmm. She's
4: a
3: woman.
4: She has like a centuries of rage. Rage.
0: Well, Martha,
3: she's in her
0: 40s. You're going to hate this because we're giving the guy the point.
3: Yeah.
4: I know it.
0: Are any of you Rush fans?
4: No.
0: No.
2: No.
0: Okay, Tom?
2: Well, when I was in, I went to university at Mount Allison University at the peak hipster time of 2010.
0: Great year.
2: And I was in a band called Tantrum Art. And they were an instrumental band that was inspired by Rush.
3: What did you play?
2: Well, I was the singer they brought in. So my job was to insert vocals into their 9 minute long songs that had multiple solos for multiple instruments at random increments at any time.
3: Oh, yeah.
2: So I would just kind of sing a hook whenever they would stop playing. And this band was all university professors and my boss at the sandwich shop that I worked at. So everybody was like 25 years older than me. I was like, I think maybe 20. And we were in the newspaper once and it was like explaining all the people in the band. And it was like the bass guitarist, the head of the philosophy department, the guitarist, the head of the science department, and Tom of Pickles, which was which was the name of the sandwich shop that I worked at.
0: The band has sold out stadiums across North and South America. A headline from Variety reads, "How did Rush become the hipster band of 2026?" So panel, how did they?
3: You know, I was thinking about this, Jen, and I think it's because, and this is a bold statement, but a lot of music sucks these days.
0: Okay.
3: I used to work at HMV, too, and this is the one big thing, is that people would always come in. I was the algorithm, you know? So I got to tell people about Rush, and take this one, Fly By Night. You want to listen to that one, and Neil Peart does a solo on this. And they're just coming back because people are realizing they want to listen to musicians play music again. Here's another thing. My son is a drummer. He plays drums. And we went to one of his recitals on the weekend. And every kid sang like an old Thin Lizzy song or a Smashing Pumpkin. It felt like a Big Shiny Tunes night.
0: The Los Angeles Times says there remains something strange yet approachable about Rush. Why is Rush strange yet approachable?
3: Because they're Canadian.
4: They're Canadian,
3: Come on. Because, you know, Geddy Lee looks like a tiny grandmother.
0: Yes.
3: And Alex Leifson looks like Hodor from Game of Thrones that sort of carries Geddy Lee around.
0: You're very close, Chris. Their fame is grounded in sci-fi nerdiness. So they're not cool rock and rollers. They're kind of sci-fi nerds. The band's epic song, 2112, is widely considered the holy grail of nerd rock. It tells the story of an oppressed individual in a totalitarian collective who discovers an ancient guitar, and then he does what?
2: He smashes it and hopes to find a ring inside.
0: Oh, very close, Tom. Chris, any idea?
3: He plays it and he calls forth the spirits from the stars. I don't know.
0: You're not too far off. He sparks a rebellion against the authoritarian priests of the temples of Syrinx.
3: Oh, the priests of the temple of Syrinx.
0: Let's have a listen. So, Chris, you weren't that far off. The rhythm in one of Rush's most beloved songs actually spells out a message in Morse code. Listen to this rhythm. For the geekiest point ever, panel, what does that rhythm spell out in Morse code?
2: I thought it was Morse code for the White House is prohibited from using this music.
0: Great guess. Martha?
4: Why is it?
2: Oh, wow.
0: Point for Martha.
3: Oh, that's the name of the song.
0: It is YYZ, the identification code for Toronto's airport.
4: Yeah.
3: Also, and one of the hardest songs on Guitar Hero.
4: Yeah. It's like they were putting, whoever was in the band, they was putting like, take me to the airport. I can't take this 20 minutes. Please take me away from here.
0: Congratulations, Rush. Never stop rocking. Yeah.
5: Because news. Canada's News Quiz.
0: Panel, it's time for a news clue. And we could not think of anyone better to deliver this particular clue than Mother Goose. So gather round, children, and be prepared for questions. Little Miss Muffet bench-pressed her tuffet, trying to get some gains. But her macros were shabby, now her butt is all flabby, no muscles to show for her pains.
2: Aww. Oh, poor girl.
0: Poor little Miss Muffet. There's your news clue panel. Now, for a point, tell me, why can't Miss Muff get buff.
2: Well, I think maybe because she's spending too much time sitting on a tough. And I'm like, me too, girl, because I'm assuming a tough is like a strong, hot guy. She's just sitting on a strong, hot guy.
0: Yes, those are some very different muscles to be working. Yes, that's incorrect. No.
3: Actually, she can't do it anymore because her membership expired at Good Life Fitness.
0: Martha?
4: Little Miss Muffet couldn't get Buffett.
0: That's right.
4: Because she just stay watching Netflix at home and doesn't exercise. Is that it?
0: You're not even close, actually. The headline from Global News reads, "No way? Why there is a looming shortage of protein in Canada."
3: Oh.
0: Yes, whey. As the world's craving for protein increases, the demand for whey powder is also going up. Now, can any of you tell me, just for our own edification, what exactly is whey?
3: I know it's spelled W-H-E-Y.
0: Yep.
3: And it's in giant tubs that you find on the end of aisles at like grocery stores to shame men for not having enough whey and protein in their diet. And their wives go, "Don't even think about it, Richard." And then Richard has to keep going.
0: You're kind of right, Chris.
3: Yes.
0: Yeah, you're kind of right. Whey is a liquid byproduct from cheese making. So when the solid curds are separated from the liquid, whey is the liquid that's left, and it's dehydrated and made into the powder that Chris was talking about that you find in the tubs.
2: Who thought of that?
4: Yeah.
2: Who thought of that? Who went, "Let's dehydrate this"?
0: As Chris was saying, whey only used to interest bodybuilders or say the elderly who needed supplemental nutrition. But now you can find extra protein in almost every food in the grocery aisle. Any idea why we've become so obsessed with our protein intake?
2: For me, I think it's the more protein you eat, the fuller you feel, which means like less grocery shopping. So it's less about protein maxing and more about inflation minimizing.
0: Oh, that's a great answer, Tom. And you're kind of on the road. Anyone else?
4: Why people want to eat more protein?
0: Yeah, why are we so obsessed with shoveling as much protein into our heads as we can?
4: Because some moron told you so.
3: Yeah.
4: And then, somebody said, "Oh, you need protein to keep young and to keep vital and to have all of those muscles.
3: Yeah.
4: And you don't have to go for the burn. Go for the burn. Go." No, you just like drink that and automatically you'll be back. You're Arnold Schwarzenegger.
3: It's also all those YouTube influencers, influencers now. It's all people telling us we should be ashamed of. It's all wrapped around shame.
0: You're kind of right. However, something that is causing us to ingest more protein is the widespread use of GLP-1s. So people who are on medications like Ozempic are encouraged to eat more protein to help avoid muscle loss as they lose weight.
3: Oh.
0: Also to feel fuller longer. Protein kind of bulks you up a little bit.
4: Serena Williams has a commercial for Ozempic and I thought, I have no hope. It's Serena Williams plays much and then she's doing Ozempic. What hope do we have, you know?
3: None.
4: Yes. No, I like the protein because I've been on the keto diet forever.
0: Yes, and that's basically like a mostly protein, very little carbohydrate diet, right?
4: Yeah, like on the keto diet, if you see a pig in a rotisserie with an apple in the mouth, the pig is good, the apple is very bad. You can
0: basically live in the upside down.
2: Yeah.
0: According to Global News, the shortage of whey has led to a doubling in price over the last few years. One Calgary food producer said the turning point came when a well-known giant launched a new range of protein products. What giant was that?
3: The Jolly Green Giant.
0: Mm. Oh.
3: Got out of vegetables and was like, "Let's get into some curds and whey."
2: I think it was PepsiCo. So it was Pepsi protein powder. And Coke tried to do the same thing, but Coke protein powder caused some issues at TSA.
4: They have it at Starbucks now.
0: Starbucks offers protein-forward lattes and matchas. And each of those drinks pack roughly about 30 grams of protein. So on average, you could drink two of those and get most of your protein that you need for the day.
4: And then you have to go in the corner and beg for money because it's very expensive, you know?
2: Yeah.
0: Panel, there's been a run on another nutritious product. What food have we been buying by the cartful to meet our protein goals?
2: I feel like it has to do with like boy dinner, mm-hmm. which is like, excuse me, like, have you heard of boy dinner, Chris? It's like a pound of ground beef, no seasoning.
3: Boy.
2: You throw it in the pan, completely frozen, and just beat it till it cooks.
0: Yeah.
2: And then like a side of like minute rice, or like, I feel like a lot of people right now are getting like sweet potatoes. It's like a big thing. Yeah.
0: Totally
2: yeah.
0: wrong. the headline from the National Post reads, "Can't find cottage cheese? Protein maxing might be to blame." Cottage cheese became a social media darling due to its high protein and low calorie ratio. It was the base of a lot of TikTok recipes, ranging from things like cottage cheese pizza bowls to cottage cheese cookie dough.
4: Yes.
0: Did any of you fall victim to the cottage cheese recipes?
4: Cottage cheese bread.
0: Cottage cheese bread, yeah, because, like a cloud bread.
4: Yeah, because on keto you cannot eat bread. That's not right. Even in the Bible, you eat bread. You know, like the prayer goes, give us today our daily bread. It doesn't mm-hmm. say, give us today our daily cauliflower crust, you know? But they are making bread with the cottage cheese. And yeah. One of those recipes that I read at night among scrolling about the apocalypse. I read
3: Marlo's up late. Okay, with
4: and then I save the recipe to never be seen again.
0: Oh, yeah. Yes. I have a full file in my email of recipes I've emailed myself that I'll never make.
3: Yeah. I don't think cottage cheese has ever been appetizing to me.
0: No.
3: I think as a young brown man, when I looked at cottage cheese, I was like, my white friends eat that.
0: Well, Chris, like, as your white friend, I'll tell you, I love it.
3: Ah. Yeah.
0: That's it for this edition of Because News. And the winner this week is Chris Siddiqui. I'm Jan Caruana, and I'm relieved to have confirmation that Tom Holland and Zendaya got married, so I can finally send them that salad spinner. We'll see you next week. Why?

Canada. This is Chris Siddiqui, and I'm the winner of Because News. Congratulations to my runners-up, Tom Hearn and Martha Chavez. Because News is written and produced by Elizabeth Bowie, Jan Caruana, David Carroll, Phil Lung, and Shanna Williamson. This week, they had help from Jana O'Connor, Diana Markulin, Aaron Conway, Bronwyn Page, Chris Lyons, and our recording

0: You've been listening to Because News here on CBC Radio 1. I'm Saroja Coelho. 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
8: From CBC News, The World This Hour, I'm Neil Herland. We are learning more details about the police officer and the civilian who died during a shooting in Montreal Monday. The gunman also died during the attack and left behind a manifesto targeting women. Gloria Enriquez reports.
9: A single blue rose lays on the Montreal police insignia on the floor of its headquarters. Quebec's premier and Montreal's mayor, along with other officials, placed it there in memory of Mohamed Lamine Benradouane. Flags are now flying at half-mast in honor of the 34-year-old police officer. Montreal's police chief, Fadi Daguerre, says he is the first member of the force to die on duty in 24 years.
10: It's a very, very sad day. It's a nightmare. But we have to be solid. We have to be solid for our lady police officer who survived.
9: He says that officer is now in stable condition. A witness saw a gun sticking out a window, then heard shots. A civilian, Michael Mizrahi, was also killed in the shooting. Rabbi Saul Emmanuel, the executive director of the Jewish Community Council of Montreal, calls it a tragedy.
11: A very warm individual, a kind individual, somebody very involved in the community.
9: Gloria Enriquez, CBC News, Montreal.
8: And we've got an update tonight in Saskatchewan involving another shooting. The Mounties say a man has been charged with attempted murder after two officers were shot and wounded outside a home in Melville, Saskatchewan, Sunday night. 55-year-old Marcus Dodge faces 11 charges in total. They include aggravated assault, assault with a weapon, and uttering threats. Two RCMP officers are recovering in hospital. The president of Mexico says her country has formed a common front with Canada during talks on the future of the North American trade deal. Claudia Sheinbaum answered a question from CBC during a news conference in Mexico City. We have strengthened our relationship with Canada. There are Canadian business investments in Mexico, she said. The United States, Mexico, and Canada will meet virtually on July 1st to discuss whether to extend the trade agreement for another 16 years or embark on other paths. Ukraine is warning the United Nations Security Council that it's willing to make concessions, but says its patience is not endless. Andriy Melnyk is the Ukrainian ambassador to the UN.
12: Ukraine stands ready to engage in direct negotiations with Russia to secure a just and lasting peace in accordance with the UN Charter. But our patience is not endless. If the Security Council would further choose a wait-and-see approach, I cannot exclude that Ukraine may recalibrate and modify its offer.
8: Ukraine says it's willing to offer a ceasefire using the current front line, but the Russian ambassador is questioning the sincerity of Ukraine. More than a decade after fluoride was removed from the St. John, New Brunswick water supply, dentists are seeing an uptick in tooth decay. And across Canada, other cities are rethinking their decisions. Allison McCormick reports.
13: St. John dentist Kelly Keyes has been treating patients in the city for 30 years and says the increase in tooth decay since the city stopped fluoridating its water is clear.
14: We see a lot of kids under the age of 4 who have rampant decay.
13: In a city with one of the country's highest child poverty rates, she says fluoride was the great equalizer, protecting developing teeth by strengthening enamel. That protection is now gone. But some municipalities have gotten it back. The Ontario communities of Windsor, Tecumseh, and LaSalle brought fluoride back in 2022, nearly a decade after the mineral was removed. Calgary followed suit last year. Those decisions were made after comparing data, which showed an increase in tooth decay following fluoride removal. No such research on the topic has been done for St. John or anywhere in New Brunswick. Allison McCormick, CBC News, St. John.
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0: I'm Saroja Coelho, and you're listening to CBC Radio 1. Up now, explorations in the world of science with Discovery from the BBC.
7: What does snow leopard poo have to do with the biggest challenge facing modern medicine? According to some scientists, we're about to meet, potentially, quite a lot. The connection is our ability to harness the tiniest, most plentiful, almost living things on the planet. Bacteriophages. Before we go back to the zoo, I think we need a little more on these tiny phages. What are they? Well, they're viruses. And if I were to look at some with an electron microscope, I'd see a curious menagerie of structures. Imagine the six legs of an insect with something a bit like a bolt screwed on the top of it, or angular squids. These are bacteria killers. The word phage means to eat or consume in Greek, and bacteriophages are picky predators, infecting and attacking specific strains of bacteria, often unpleasant bacteria like E. coli or MRSA. You can think of them as our enemy's enemy, the friendly viruses. They have the potential to be our superpower in the battle being fought in every hospital, in every country on Earth, against antibiotic-resistant bacterial infections.
15: There is nothing else that's scalable. We need antibiotics for everything we do in medicine, so it's a problem that desperately needs to be addressed before we're just returned to the dark ages.
7: We've known about phages for more than 100 years. Yet there are no licensed products available in the UK. There is, however, a buzz about phages right now. Only last year, the UK Health Security Agency said phage therapy truly has the potential to transform the way we treat bacterial infections. So, what's stopping us? How close are we to using phages? The search for answers takes me back to Dudley Zoo on a cold but sunny spring morning.
15: I'm Martha Clokey. I'm a professor of microbiology and the co-director of the Becky Mayer Centre for Phage Research at the University of Leicester.
16: Why are we at Dudley Zoo?
15: We are collecting poo samples from the animals because we know that that's a really good source of bacteriophages.
16: So we're stood outside the snow leopard's enclosure. Why is snow leopard poo interesting?
15: Well, we sampled around about 80 different animal species, and the snow leopards, the cats in general, but particularly the snow leopards, we got the most number and the highest diversity of phages from those snow leopard samples.
16: So what poo are we going to collect today?
15: I believe we are just off now to go to the giraffe enclosure to see what they have produced.
17: I'm Emily, and I'm a ungulate keeper here.
16: And we're stood next to the giraffes. Can you point them out to me?
17: Yeah, of course. Names? So over on the right here, we've got Kira, who's our younger one. And then on the left-hand side here, we've got Josie Mum, who is 17. They are a pretty pair.
16: Thank you. All right, so we're heading into the giraffe enclosure. Man with a bucket.
18: I've got you some poo samples.
16: Oh, bucket of poo.
17: We have got a range in here, I believe. We've got a bit of Kira and a bit of Josie, because there are some smaller and larger ones in here.
16: Martha, bacteriophages are everywhere, but why is there particular diversity interest in poo?
15: Most of the abundance of our guts and the guts of animals is bacteria. But what most people don't know is that those bacteria are being manipulated by bacteriophages. In different animals, the phages and bacteria have evolved with time. They've gone over their own sort of micro battles, as it were. So we can specifically see if there are phages associated with different animals that have got good features that might be useful for us in different ways.
7: So phages are everywhere, but particularly wherever the bacteria they attack are found. Sewage water has proven a good source, but so are all animals' gut microbiomes. And Martha and her team say no one has systematically phage hunted from zoo animal poo. So these are unexplored territories. which is a more romantic way to describe a couple of olive-sized giraffe poos in my sample pot, ready for testing in the lab at Leicester University.
19: My name is Faisal Patel. I work as the biobank lead, helping organise and obtain as many phages as possible using the collection of poo that we've got in-house.
20: As a special treat, the team have allowed me to put on lab coat and gloves, and I'm going to process some poo.
19: On the white rack to your left, correct, yep. There's some liquid there.
20: Yep.
19: You're going to open that tube. You're going to aim for 20 mil. And now if you just get another wooden spatula,
20: mm-hmm.
19: and
20: mash up
19: basically, yeah.
20: Oh, so you're just good. Gonna... You can see lots of bits of grass that it's been eating. I'm so pleased this is a vegetarian animal.
19: So that will go, we call it the Ferris wheel of poo. So we're going to take it onto there, and tomorrow we'll spin it down and actually start processing and testing it tomorrow.
20: Great.
7: For now, we say goodbye to Josie the giraffe's poo sample. But I'll check back in with the team at the end of the programme to see if they've collected any good bacteria-killing phages. In the lab next door, Professor Martha Clokey and co-director of the project, Dr. Andy Millard, showed me what was in store for my sample as they process from poo to DNA sequence.
21: So you can see here, this is a lawn, so it looks slightly yellow in colour. We take a spot, so a small drop of that, and we spot it on top to quickly screen to see whether or not there is any viruses present. And if there are, you can see we start to get clearing in the middle.
22: A lot of our listeners will be very familiar with the idea of agar plates with some sort of bacteria growing on them, and you can, or penicillin even, is a classic. You can see the mould growing on.
21: Yep.
22: What we're looking at here is actually the inverse of that, right?
21: Yep, so the viruses are eating the bacteria from the inside. They're causing them to burst. As they're bursting, they infect the next cell next to it. So that's why we get these increasing circle sizes.
22: You're looking at your enemy's enemy.
21: Yeah, exactly.
22: Phage therapy does have its sceptics, I should say this. There are people that are concerned that we're putting viruses inside us and that maybe they might be stimulating the patient's immune system in a way that's actually not good. What do you say to that?
23: What I would say to that is we will get the clinical evidence that will alleviate people's fears. And you can see why people have those fears. People often say, well, phages have been around for ages. If they were good, they would have worked by now. But we didn't need to develop them, so no effort was really put into developing them.
22: Okay, so is phage therapy safe?
23: Yeah, phages have got an exemplary safety record. So we have a paper which we published last year in Nature Microbiology, where one of the things we did in this paper was show that all of the sequenced phages that have been used in therapy are actually found associated with bacteria associated with us naturally. I think unlike an antibiotic or another medicine, which is something very alien to what the body's used to, we're used to phages, they're in us, they're amongst us. So yes, we have to assess that risk. We have to assess and show that they're safe. But actually their safety record is really, really very strong compared to any other intervention.
22: The excitement about the potential for phage therapy in Martha's lab is palpable. But Martha has been excited about phages for a long time. So why are things moving so fast, so suddenly? Why is this happening now? Well, to try and answer that question, I've got up very early this morning and I'm currently on the train to Paris.
7: Why Paris? It's a key location for the start of the curious history of these friendly viruses. But first, I want you to hear a story set not in France, but in the former Soviet Republic of Georgia. Crucial to the development of phage technology is a 100-year-old scientific institute in Tbilisi. The Eliava Institute was named after its founder, microbiologist George Eliava. In its heyday, it wasn't just a lab, it was a factory producing and supplying phage medicines for soldiers in the Soviet army. These were life-saving phage mixtures, or cocktails, that worked against diseases like cholera and gas gangrene. When the Iron Curtain fell across Europe at the end of World War II, the phage research being done in Tbilisi was cut off from the accelerating research into antibiotics in the West.
1: Whatever was meant to be good for Western people was, of course, criticized in the Eastern part of the world and vice versa.
3: So phages were counted as Soviet science
1: and not to be trusted. Yes, yes, exactly.
7: That's Nina Chanishvili, head of the Microbial Biotechnology Laboratory at Eliava. I met her in Tbilisi back in 2019, and I saw more than Eliava's research labs. I also saw the clinic where phages were being used.
3: So coming in, and there's a waiting room, and there's half a dozen people in here from all over the world who've come to meet the doctors.
7: People like Anya, who had come from Switzerland with a persistent stomachache that was making her life miserable.
4: Everybody said it was in my head.
3: Can I ask about your symptoms?
4: Yeah, well, always cramps and like a balloon, very...
3: Big stomach.
4: Big stomach and always hurting. Eating anything, it's just hurting every time, all the time.
3: So you're in the middle of the treatment?
4: Yes, and I already feel it much better. I just told her it's the first time for years that I'm hungry.
3: Oh,
4: because
3: wow.
4: I didn't know what it means anymore.
3: How does that feel?
4: I'm normal. Really thankful.
7: I'm not saying this place is a cure-all, but the research that has been published on phage therapies here supports Anya's testimony. Phage therapy can have remarkable consequences. And yet, the rest of the world had abandoned these viruses mid-century in favour of antibiotics. Or so I thought. Back to my early morning train ride.
3: I know that Paris played a part in Eliava's story. Now, we are currently gliding through the outskirts of this great city, and when I get there, the first place I'm heading for is somewhere where Eliava worked and discovered phages, to see if I can find out more.
5: Where are we going?
24: Right here.
7: I'm at the world-famous Pasteur Institute in Paris. Yes, that's Louis Pasteur of pasteurisation fame. This was the place for phage research, and it still is a hub, which is why Professor Laurent de Barbier is showing me around a refrigerated lab.
5: Yeah, I nearly took my coat off and then thought no.
3: Can I just get you to describe the smell in here, Laurent?
24: Well, it doesn't smell anything for me. I mean, what is smelling is smelling the medium that we use for growing bacteria.
3: So Laurent has got a big plastic box off the top shelf, and in it are hundreds of little glass vials.
24: Those were actually produced in the 70s as a phage suspension for use in patients.
3: Okay, so back in 1972, you could make a phage concoction here in the Pasteur Institute and give it to a patient.
24: Well, they were producing that suspensions that were actually available for doctors to
3: give
24: patients.
3: So why aren't they available now?
24: Well, that's the long discussion.
3: Okay, let's get out of the fridge
24: I think that would be better. So
7: France has a long and entangled history with phage therapies, and were making them for use alongside antibiotics until the 1990s. This isn't a case of Western versus Soviet science. An arrondissement over from Pasteur, in Paris's main medical teaching university, I'm meeting Klaas, a historian of medicine who's writing a book on the phage story.
25: I'm Klaas Kicheller. I'm an associate professor working for the French Institute of Health and Medical Research, INSERM.
3: Were phages discovered here in Paris?
25: That's a bit of a controversy, and it's been one that's been raging for quite a while. So phages, or phage, I think I'll refer to them as phage because we're in France, were discovered over 100 years ago, almost around the same time, one time in the UK and also the kind of second time here in Paris. The UK discoverer is called Frederick Twort, and he discovered them or published the paper on them in 1915. And there is a Franco-Canadian, Félix Derelle, who published a paper on his discovery of bacteriophage in 1917. Derelle is the one that gives the name to bacteriophage.
3: Back in
2: 2019, I was lucky enough to travel to Tbilisi in Georgia, and I went to the Eliava Institute, named after George Eliava. He first worked with phages here, though, right?
25: Yes, he was at Institut Pasteur in the 1920s, like many Russian microbiologists, actually, who had their training here in Paris. Derel has already discovered phage, and Derel, this is the other crucial thing, has already started experimenting with phage therapy. And Eliava actually meets Derel here in Paris, and later on actually invites him over to visit and help him set up the kind of major phage production facilities in Georgia.
7: As clinical trials developed, antibiotics produced more impressive results. But fringe phage therapies persisted. Klaas shows me a graph from Pasteur records showing a steady stream of cases from the 1950s right through to the 90s of phage medicines produced for French citizens fighting particularly nasty bacterial infections.
25: They did it on a no-cost basis. They were just charging the hospital for as much as it cost the technician to produce the phage. The Pasteur Institute experienced a financial crisis like many other scientific and public health institutes in the 1990s, and as a result, the therapy service gets cut.
7: For just a few years, the phage pipeline in France dried up, which, as Laurent de Barbier explains to me, meant that all the regulation to start using them again needed to start from the beginning.
24: There was probably a delay of maybe 10 years, maximum 20 years, between the time where we drop it and the time where we realize maybe we need it.
22: It feels like phage therapy is always happening soon but not now. And it's been soon but not now for a while. How soon?
24: How soon? Yeah, well, it's never soon enough for the patients. I understand that. I've been, you know, in contact with some of them. Yeah, they are always in a situation that is, I would say, desperate. When you read this letter that you receive on, could you help me
22: really,
24: on
22: people,
24: the treatment?
22: People write to you to tell you that they've got infections that won't go away?
24: Yeah.
22: And can you send them something?
24: Well, I cannot. There is no phage. I mean, it's not that the phage doesn't exist. It's that there is no phage that has been produced, quality control, and it is available.
7: I think it's time we heard from a couple of UK doctors about the front line of untreatable bacterial infections.
6: My name's Dr. Samira Modafzal, and I'm a consultant in virology, microbiology, and infection.
9: Hi, I'm Dr. Steve Montgomery-Led. I'm a consultant physician in medical microbiology at University Hospital, Coventry, Yorkshire.
6: There are two times in my career as a doctor where we feel absolutely helpless. One is when someone comes into A&E, really septic, frail, and actually a few years ago, we would have had antibiotics which would have kept that person alive and woken them up like magic. The second one really would be in patients who need antibiotics for a very, very long time to treat really complex infections. With time, the antibiotics may stop working. They don't necessarily have to be elderly. Even I've seen people my age come in with children dying from sepsis and knowing that they've got a resistant infection which no antibiotic can treat, and then seeing them die in front of us, it's very, very distressing. And if it's distressing for us who are meeting the patient for the first time, imagine what it's like for the family and for everyone else who knows that person.
9: The reality is that by 2050, every 3 seconds, somebody in the world will die of antimicrobial resistance. When you think of it, 1, 2, 3 dead. And that could have been preventable death.
6: What we want is alternatives which are safe for our patients. I strongly believe that all my colleagues are very keen to try and address the problem of antimicrobial resistance.
7: Phage science is back in the spotlight because we need new treatments now. The UK is reviewing protocols on personalised phage therapies. But that's a big shift. How might this work in practice? In a leafy Parisian suburb, I'm visiting yet another phage lab. A final phage lab where maybe I'll get answers.
10: Well, looky, there's something growing
8: Yeah.
10: Excellent.
7: This is Dr. Adele James, co-founder of biotech startup Phagos. She's already given me the tour of the R&D labs downstairs, where there's the usual relaxed bustle of a working laboratory. The upstairs lab has fewer people and more PPE.
10: So, Adele, I've put on the safety gloves, hair cover, shoes, jacket in order to come into this lab.
11: Here it's an extra level of security so that we have to follow according to regulation as well to be sure that we produce in the cleanest way.
10: And then the first thing that we're staring at is this enormous glass beaker with bubbles bubbling through it.
11: So we are in our production lab where we will go from a few milliliters of phages to a few liters of highly concentrated and pure phages. So this is what you see here in the bioreactors.
7: I watch the phage mixtures being bottled and labelled. Then they are couriered to chicken farms in France and added to the animals' drinking water. This is the start, a trial with farms. But as CEO Alexandros Pantelis explained when he joined me and Adele, Phagos have bigger, bolder plans.
12: Our mission at Phagos is to end bacterial disease. We believe that starting in animal health is super important, since this is also where you have a high volume of antibiotic consumption.
10: Okay, and that story starts with a call from a desperate oyster farmer, right?
11: Yeah, I did my PhD on oyster farming and the pathogenic bacteria infecting those oyster farms in France. In some cases, they lose up to 100% of their production due to bacteria.
12: It was a test case. We went on the farm, got some nasty environmental material and dead oysters from there. And just with this rudimentary material, Adele managed to build a proof of concept phage cocktail. And there was 40% less death in the batches with phages. For context as well, these guys, they were so desperate they were using antibiotics for veals. So this was a start.
10: So the oyster farmers were using, like, cows' antibiotics and sticking them in the water.
12: They were trying stuff. Yeah. You know? They had no solution. Yeah. Nothing was working.
7: Operating since 2025, but still in its trial period, Phagos calls itself the only licensed phage therapy platform.
12: Regulation is modeled after antibiotics and, you know, chemical substances, which are always the same. But here with phages, given their precision, you have to have different cocktails. So what we suggest is that instead of looking at phages as a single product, you look at the thing that doesn't change. And that's the platform. That's the process of production. It's a new dawn for phage therapy, and it's true, it's a good time to be in phage therapy, I think.
7: And here we get to another reason why phage therapy hasn't taken off yet. You can't patent a virus. But what about the process? Both Martha Clokey's team in the UK and the Phagos group use AI to speed up their phage work. The Phagos team are confident that their platform is the bit that can be monetized. Another way might be to create synthetic phages. That's a question I put to Martha Clokey and Andy Millard once back in the UK when I called them to see whether the giraffe poo I collected at the start of this programme contained a bacteriophage that might help us fight the bacteria that cause us harm.
13: We had a great time in Paris. There's some really nice work. Pasteur is a fantastic place.
10: Laurent showed me his sewage collection. And then phages, like, you know, I've got a sort of a drawer full of cables that I'm never going to use, but I'm not going to throw away. And his equivalent is kind of these tiny vials.
13: Yeah.
10: So, did my giraffe poo sample yield any phages?
13: It did. We're happy to say.
10: Oh, that's fantastic news. What have we got?
14: Faisal did the screening against lots and lots of bacteria, and he found one putative plaque. And
13: depending on the bacteria you're looking at, we often don't find phages, so it's good that we found one.
10: So when you say a plaque, do you know what kind of bacteria the phage was killing?
13: It was on an E. coli. So one of the things we're really focusing on here is on E. coli that cause urinary tract infections. So what we're doing at the moment is assembling all the phages. And then what we'll do over the next few weeks is work out the host range. She'll be able to know exactly how useful this phage may or may not be.
20: So much of this feels like it's about building a model, building a process that's safe, right?
13: Yeah, absolutely. I think we'll be building the whole of the ecosystem necessary to do this. What people have done with bacteriophage therapy is they've taken a more personalized and a smaller scale approaches. They test if phages can actually affect the strains that patients have, and then they'll go on and use them. But what we're hoping to do is actually ask questions like, how do we make sure that those phages don't immediately drive resistance, like antimicrobial resistance? How can we learn from those mistakes of the past? With these big standardized collections, we can make sure by the time we get to do the clinical trials that are really needed to make phages mainstream, we're going to use phages that have got the highest chance of actually working.
20: Okay. What about synthetic phages? Are there extra safety issues there if we're genetically engineering them?
13: well, there are. And I think we're of the strong opinion, yes, it's going to be great to engineer phages. We're brilliant. Andy's brilliant at engineering phages. He's got a big team of people doing it. But the thing is, again, you need to know what you're engineering.
20: Okay, so Andy, you see with the ecosystem developing, it's going to be natural phages first and then synthetic phages as a later stage?
14: Yeah, I think so. I think it's going to be really important that we understand the biology of the huge diversity of phages that are natural phages to start with. So there's a lot of fundamental biology to come, I think, first, and then build upon that for the engineered phages.
13: Yeah, I mean, nature's been doing this for 3.9 billion years. I always think it's funny that humans think we can come along, we can do it better.
20: It's a great comfort to know that as the powers of antibiotics wane, that harmful bacteria can, just like us, get a viral infection. And that harnessing the power of those useful viruses is nothing new. What is new is a suite of tools, fast genetic sequencing and artificial intelligence algorithms to help us match the best cocktail of phages to fight the infection. Human trials that fit our stringent modern safety standards are just starting in the UK. And who knows, maybe in a decade, every pharmacy will have a phage fridge full of friendly viruses ready to help sick patients.
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15: Smoke is one of the most complex flavours we know.
16: There's aroma, there's taste, there's texture. We're feeling all of it at once.
15: Once the byproduct of an ancient preserving technique, today smokiness is everywhere. From the traditional smoked salmon and lapsang souchong tea, through to smoky pasta sauces, snacks, cocktails, and, well, almost anything.
17: We've done water. We smoked water.
18: Smoked water.
17: Honestly, it's bonkers.
15: This is The Food Chain from the BBC World Service. I'm Ruth Alexander. And this week, we're exploring how smoking food went from a practical necessity to one of the world's most sought-after flavours, beloved by top chefs, global food manufacturers and backyard enthusiasts.
26: There's a ton of smoke already over here. As you can see, I'm being smoked myself.
15: At the Port of Lancaster Smokehouse in the northwest of England, owner Michael Price is taking in the morning's delivery.
17: Oh. Holy Scottish salmon.
27: Look at that, a massive yellow crate of Scottish salmon.
17: There's, I think there's half a tonne in each one. How many's come in?
28: Four.
17: So there's, yeah, 2 tonne. And they're all about 1 kilo to about 1.2. So they're going to start curing those now. They'll be in cure for about 4.5 hours to 5 hours, and they'll go into smoke tonight. They'll be in smoke for about 24 to 32 hours, depending on ambient air temperatures.
27: Look at the silver skin of the salmon gleaming in the sunshine.
17: I know. Exactly. That's why they got to work fast, because they can't be out in the daylight or in the sunshine, because the temperatures, you know, we've got to keep the food at a certain temperature. So, yeah. Hence the reason it's all go, go, go at the moment, because the van's just got back.
15: Michael's father started a trout smoking business in his garage 50 years ago. It now employs

0: Back of the van. This is going into salt now. Once the boys have finished salting up, they'll record the time. That'll go in for 4.5 hours because they know the size of the weight, so they weigh the fillets off before they cure it, work out the length of time in salt, and that's that.
1: So that salt preserves the fish?
0: It does.
1: But then the smoking...
0: preserves the fish as well.
1: Uh-huh.
0: So because we want to have a shelf life greater than 10 days, we have to have a certain amount of salt within that product. The smoke takes out the moisture out of the protein again. Both salt and smoke are both preservatives. So salt primarily is the key controlling factor. The smoke is flavour and it stops the bacteria growing on the product. No, it's being salted, the bacteria will still grow. So we control it by taking the moisture, i.e. the water, out of protein. And if you can stop the water activity, you'll stop the growth of any bacteria.
2: The smoke also deposits chemical compounds on the fish that help slow spoilage and prevent fats from going rancid. How and when did we first figure out that smoke helps preserve food? To find out, let's travel 8,000 kilometres away from Michael's smokehouse to Stockton, California, where Ken Albala is firing up the barrel-shaped metal wood smoker in his backyard.
3: I've got flames that are, I don't know, 2 or 3 feet high now, and I'm going to let this go on fire.
2: As well as being a food smoking enthusiast, Ken is a professor of history at the University of the Pacific.
3: As you can see, I'm being smoked myself.
2: Away from the garden, he told me how this ancient practice most likely emerged by happenstance back when we spent most of our lives enveloped in smoke.
3: Probably somewhere between 2 million and 1 million years, we were cooking food. And when you cook food, of course, you know, in an enclosed space often, and you have a hole in the roof or sometimes a chimney. So smoke is a necessary kind of adjunct to whatever you're cooking. And I think people would have realized that it lasts longer when you put it in the smoke intentionally and leave it there.
1: That's interesting then. So it was probably, we or our ancestors were probably cooking food on the fire, but then came to realize that actually it's not just the flames, but actually the smoke will do something as well.
3: That's right. And I think people would have been inhaling smoke all the time. And it means that we have this sort of hardwired taste to appreciate it, because we've been doing it so long that we've come to love that flavor. And I think people who did it habitually would have been, you know, less susceptible to catching parasites or pathogens or, you know, infectious bacteria, things like that. And they would have reproduced at a greater rate and just done a better job at surviving because they smoke food. You know, if you are hunting an animal, it's hard to keep the whole thing. And smoking is one of the easiest technologically, because you've got the wood all around you and you're really just hanging the thing in smoke. And a simple, you know, smoker is really just a box. It's as simple as it can be.
1: And I guess the purpose of smoking food originally was quite simply preservation. It made food last longer.
3: Yeah, that's right. And I think it's also a matter of flavor. You know, we separate those two today. And we don't really need to smoke anything because we can get fresh food. But I think we like that flavor a lot, so we do it intentionally.
2: And smoke curls around food in some of our earliest written records.
3: We know, just a random example, in ancient Rome, people had botellas, which are sausages, and they sold them out on the streets. But these would have been preserved by hanging up in the fireplace and just letting the cold smoke go over. And there's two very different ways of using smoke. There's, you know, hot smoking will actually cook the food, and in that case, it's not going to be preserved. If you cold smoke, it preserves the phenols and the sort of aldehydes and things that go, that penetrate the meat, create this like sort of reddish bark. Have you ever seen on a really good barbecue or on a smoked sausage or something? And that's what preserves it. And that's what prevents the bugs getting in, and it's antioxidants, so the fat doesn't go bad. And of course, no one in the past knew this at all. But when they record selling smoked X, Y, and Z in a text, you're assuming they knew what they were doing, you know. And there are directions, gosh, but by the time you get to the early modern period in cookbooks, there's definitely directions on how to do this.
2: As Ken says, smoke crucially also adds flavour, a process happening back in Michael Price's smokehouse inside what looked like large stainless steel industrial ovens.
0: These are the smaller smokers here, or you can look in the big smoker.
1: Oh, it's
0: now,
1: opening now.
0: Which is, you can hear, the mackerel.

0: parts of your mackerel there, which is just going to swap a few trays because you get different.
1: Oh, it smells levels. Like a bonfire.
0: Well, I'd put it, well, I'd hope it smells better than a bonfire, because the woods that we select, that we use to smoke the fish, you know, they are carefully chosen to give a unique flavour.
1: Oh, it's a beautiful smell.
0: Same on that side, there's another batch there. Yeah. Oh, there you go. Look in this one. You've got your salmon there, curing and smoking.
1: So what? It's got a darker colour, the orange
0: flesh. It goes a lot darker once you've taken the moisture out of it. But if you look here, can you see the oil's just starting to come out there?
1: Yep.
0: That's what we're looking for. And then we're also
1: gleaming on the surface of the
0: flesh. We're wanting that fillet to sit basically level on the hand. That's what we look for, on a dry texture on the back.
1: Right, so you're holding it there and it's so it's stiffening up.
0: It is exactly that. That's what we look for. So we look for the oils coming out down on the flank, which is the flank there, is on the belly, on the loin part there, as you can see if you look on the sunlight catching it there.
1: Yeah.
0: And that to sit level. And that with those done. They went in yesterday morning.
1: Oh.
0: So they'll be coming out hopefully at end of play today.
1: Gosh, so you're smoking them for
0: anywhere from 18 hours up to about, can be in winter, up to about 30 hours.
1: Well, that smell is beautiful. And how are you creating the smoke then?
0: Through here. So we smoke salmon, it's cold smoked, because we only want the ambient air temperature. With the mackerel, it's a hot smoke product. We're taking out the moisture out of the protein with salt and also with heat. So we don't mind the sawdust igniting on this, because we want the heat to be able to cut the product. And the smoke's in there. So that's a blend of oak and beech in the fire pit there, which is drawn through.
1: Wood chips?
0: Basically, yeah, drawn through into the chamber. As you saw, the trays just been swapped. They're in there. You can see them starting to change colour now.
1: Yeah, so the guys can see it's getting a bit orangey-brown at the edge there.
0: I would like to say more like golden rather than orangey-brown.
1: Yeah, you're right. You're right, it's nicer than that. And it certainly smells good enough to eat already. And why are you smoking? Are you doing it to preserve the fish, or are you doing it for flavour?
0: We do it for both reasons. We get requests from, you know, Michelin-starred chefs to create a unique flavour to give them a leading edge in what they're doing.
2: Michael Price. I asked historian Ken Albala when smoking food stopped being something practical and became something that people did for pleasure.
3: Yeah, it's very clear that once people can get fresh food, and this means railroads mostly, and refrigerator cars, and literally the food chain that can carry fresh food to people, there's really no reason to smoke food anymore. And canning, of course, is part of that whole thing. Canned meat was very important. So even if you couldn't afford a big hunk of fresh meat, you could get something canned. And preservation techniques, you know, by the 18th century, they're using nitrates already, you know, in hams and meats and things. And those would have certainly helped, you know, prevent botulism mostly. But I think by the time you get to the 20th century, no one needs to smoke anymore. And they do it because it tastes good, and ham tastes better than fresh pork, and bacon tastes a whole lot better than pork belly. So it's, you know, that's something we definitely don't need to do anymore.
2: Now, what began as a way to keep food from spoiling has become a flavour industry in its own right.
3: I think we probably do as much smoking, if not more, today than in the past, but it's done industrially. So that you'd have an enormous smoking outfit, you know, in a factory, churning out things and then wrapping it in plastic and sending it to the supermarket. Whereas, you know, at home, very few people do this. I mean, they think for some reason it's going to be dangerous or difficult to do. So they make home smokers. I mean, there's my older brother has one, and, you know, you put wood chips in it, you press a button and electrical current goes through and it smokes it. And that seems really not to be much fun to me. I mean, I like the fire itself. And I think the amount of control you have when you're doing it yourself is just to sit out in the backyard and start smoking something and put on some good bluegrass and you know, carve while this is going on. I mean, that's just a delightful day in my mind.
2: Ken Albala. You're listening to The Food Chain from the BBC World Service. I'm Ruth Alexander. This week, Smoked, the story of how one of humankind's oldest food technologies became a flavour loved around the world, and what modern science is revealing about this ancient practice. We no longer need to smoke food, yet smoky flavours remain hugely popular. To understand why, I've been speaking to Professor Heather Smyth, a flavour scientist and sensory specialist at the University of Queensland in Brisbane, Australia.
4: I think it's two main things. One of those is that in all cultures, in all people groups across the world, smoke has been used traditionally to preserve foods, and it means that foods are safe to eat. And that means that people around the world are quite familiar with smoked flavours, and human beings like foods and like flavours that they're familiar with.
2: So it's a comforting flavour.
4: Absolutely, a comforting and well-known and familiar flavour. You know, smell is very associated with emotion in our minds. Smell and emotion are looked after by our limbic system in our brain. So anything that smells familiar is very emotionally comforting for us. The other part that I think attracts people to smoke flavours is the fact that it's complex. And in all food systems, when food is complex, and certainly if you have a mature taste for food, we always would prefer a much more complex flavoured wine, a more complex flavoured sauce. That level of complexity that we get from smoke flavour. And that's because it's got many, many different aroma volatile compounds that are causing the aroma of smoke, but also in combination with taste components that are present. It's that complexity altogether that I think also attracts us to smoke flavour.
2: So what's going on then from a sensory perspective when we put smoked food in our mouths?
4: So a lot of things are going on. All of our senses are being triggered there. Smoke is made up of aroma volatile compounds, which through our nose and our sense of olfaction, which is separate to our sense of taste. There are hundreds of different aroma volatiles that are created in that pyrolysis reaction when wood is burned, and also Maillard reactions, which are famous flavour reactions that you even see in coffee beans when we roast beans and whatnot.
2: That's when a food gets a nice toasted brown colour.
4: Absolutely. That's right. So Maillard reaction is like a caramelization reaction. It's a little bit different chemically, but the Maillard reaction is when something's burning or cooking, definitely that browned flavour, and then also the burned compounds that come from the wood itself. So we've got these gorgeous aroma volatiles that our nose is sensing, and we're either smelling those through our nose or up the back of our throat. And at the same time, we've got taste compounds, which are on our tongue. So there's some bitterness associated with smoke flavour, sometimes even sweetness, depending on the type of wood that's used to create that smoke flavour in the first place. There's even trigeminal sensations going on. So trigeminal is a textural sensation in the mouth. So you could have a cooling sensation from a smoked flavour or a warming sensation from a smoked flavour as well. So very complex.
2: Does that mean then when we put a smoked food in our mouths, our brains are just like pinging with activity because there's so much going on in terms of the flavour and the texture?
4: Absolutely. So much going on. There's aroma, there's taste, there's texture. We're feeling all of it at once.
2: So I'm taking from that, there's no such thing as this tastes smoked. There are many, many versions of smokiness.
4: Oh, so many different types of versions of smoked flavour. Absolutely. There's hot smoking, there's cold smoking. There's a range of different ways of applying that smoke to the product to preserve it. But all of those things can contribute different sets of compounds, and all of those different sorts of compounds that can create a different type of smoked flavour. So it definitely isn't one thing. It could be many different types of flavours, and no two may be the same necessarily.
2: Professor Heather Smyth. Back in Lancaster, looking inside the chillers at Michael's shop, you can see our appetite for smoked products goes way beyond fish.
0: So you stand there with your smoked salmons, mixed smoked fish platter, smoked eel, two different varieties of gravlax, going down into your anchovies, cured meats.
1: Smoked ham, bacon, chicken breast, duck
0: cheeses,
1: breast.
0: Cheeses, halloumis, brie, camemberts. Yeah.
1: What's the most unusual thing you've been asked to smoke?
0: Lettuce, tomatoes.
1: lettuce? What's smoked lettuce like?
0: Not one of my favourite. We've done water. We smoked water.
1: Smoked water.
0: Honestly, it's bonkers. But
1: who asked you to do that?
0: I'm not mentioning any names. It was to be used as an ingredient, as part. This is what the point is. When you talk about flavours, and you asked me about flavours earlier, it's getting that flavour into the food, into the proteins. So there's many different ways of doing it. So if you don't want to smoke the protein, how else can I get in there? So water is one example. Lettuce was one example. The tomatoes are one example.
1: Did you get the smoke in the water?
0: We did, funnily enough. I didn't think it would work. And but who, it does work.
1: Was it a chef asking
0: chef
1: you to do
0: in
1: that?
0: London, yes.
1: What was the chef going to do with this smoked water?
0: I didn't ask. But it was up to him what he did with it. But he got the flavour and he got what he wanted to do with it. So, yeah, you know, it will penetrate and flavour nearly anything and everything that we try and smoke.
1: But not everything is better for it, in your experience?
0: Well, no.
2: Certainly, smoky flavours are in demand. You only need to walk down the snack aisle of your local shop to see that. But with the flavour comes potentially harmful chemicals. The European Commission has decided to ban 8 smoke flavourings, ones made from condensed smoke, after they were assessed by the European Food Safety Authority, or EFSA. I asked its scientific officer, Eleanor Avesti, what was found.
5: EFSA realised that it cannot be excluded that there might be a genotoxicity concern by using these compounds.
1: And what does that mean in plain English?
5: So genotoxic compounds are compounds that interact with the DNA. So they interact with the genetic material of our cells. What this may cause is other health issues such as cancers. So it doesn't mean that if we, which we do, inevitably consume a genotoxic compound, which is everywhere around us and in our foods, that doesn't mean that we'll generate a cancer, but it is a risk, an added risk. And therefore, it's considered that there is no safe level for these compounds. In the scientific world, this is the stand at the moment.
1: Does this issue apply only to smoke flavourings, or these same compounds be in traditionally smoked foods?
5: That's a good point. So the flavourings are obtained by smoke. So they are, in a way, also purified smoke, which are then processed to be able to use them. They could be liquid, for example. As such, common sense will tell us that the same kind of compounds are probably also present in the smoked foods. So this is something that we are actually looking into.
1: Somebody listening who enjoys smoked foods, what practical message would you want them to take away from the evidence we have today?
5: Personally, I think that food is also pleasure. And so it is important to understand that some foods we can consume maybe in bigger quantities than others. And some other foods we should probably be a bit more careful. So smoked food is definitely, for me at least, a pleasure. I still consume my favourite smoked salmon. But I try not to consume it as often as something else, maybe a baked fish. So I think my recommendation is, as I said, to keep a varied and balanced diet and probably do not consume smoked foods on a daily basis. In a similar way as we advise pregnant women not to consume oily fish more than, I think it's twice a week, because there are some foods that are potentially posing some...
1: So don't cut. No need to cut out smoked foods, but eat them in moderation.
5: Exactly.
2: One reason smoke flavourings have attracted particular attention is that they can be found in everyday products such as snacks and ready meals, which many people eat more frequently than traditionally smoked foods. Phasing them out is therefore expected to reduce consumers' overall exposure. However, the food industry is working on reformulating its popular smoky flavours, with one option being to use ingredients like traditionally smoked paprika and salt. And historian Ken Albala believes it's unlikely we're going to fall out of love with smoked flavours.
3: I do think it is hardwired into our limbic brain, you know, that we've been smelling smoke for so long that it's sort of like, you know, infants immediately like the taste of sugar and we grow to like other flavours. But I think smoke is really there. And let me give you a weird anecdote, just that I think when I was very young, My mother used to put me in the high chair in front of cooking shows on TV and give me whitefish, which is a very American thing. It's a, I don't even know the species, but it comes from the Great Lakes and they smoke it. And it's just this lovely, delicate, salty, oily fish. And that apparently made me happy for hours. I could just sit there with my fingers and munch on this. And whenever I smell something similar, and it's partly the taste, but it's immediately the smell, it brings me right back to that moment immediately.
2: For you, it's the power of the aroma and the connection that yeah. gives you to your childhood. But also, are you saying that there's something even deeper within us all, something
3: yeah.
2: elemental, really, about smoky flavours that kind of are connecting us to our home hearths?
3: I think that's absolutely it. Maybe it's one of those things that we've been doing it for so long that it's hardwired into our brain, that when we smell that, we think, oh, food.
2: What do you think the future of smoked food is and our relationship with it?
3: Gosh, I can't imagine anything like, you know, bacon and ham and sausages and smoked food going away, because it really is a fantastic flavor. I think in the short term, people are going to start eating less of it because of the warnings, and it will become more of a luxury, but there's nothing wrong with that. But something traditionally made, not only is it really fun to do, but it connects you with the past in a way that reading a book or looking at a painting or listening to music really can't, in an absolute immediate way, because you're actually putting the food in your mouth and tasting something that our species has been doing for so long.
2: Professor Ken Albala. And back at Michael's Smokehouse, I am keen to sample the freshly smoked salmon.
0: What Chris is doing now is using the strimmer to do a long slice side smoked salmon.
1: Oh, thank you very much.
0: Yourself,
1: oh, lovely. Love to. Thank you.
0: So it's very delicate.
1: Mm.
0: Not over-smoked.
1: That's a much more delicate flavour than I expected. Very nice.
0: Mm. It is. Subtle. Mm. Yeah, you want to be able to taste the fish, and then you'll get the smoky salmon afterwards. But if you weren't in here, you can have that.
1: It comes a bit later, doesn't it, the smoky?
0: In restaurants, or having breakfast with your poached egg and smoked salmon, you'd have got that flavour straight away. Because of the environment in here, it's smoky, it's difficult.
2: Michael says it's hard work getting products just as he wants them, and he himself smells well-smoked by the time he finishes every day. But for him, it's all worth it.
0: I think it's just a natural, earthy flavour, and for me, it takes me back to my childhood when Dad was burning the leaves and the fire and in the back garden and so on, and I just used to... I think about autumn and just the different seasons, and it was just, yeah, and just creating that and being able to put that into a flavour, into food. And if you enjoy your salmon or you enjoy a smoked bacon butty in the morning, having that, it just sets the mind racing.
2: Thanks to Michael Price and to everyone we spoke to for today's programme. Is there a flavour that takes you down memory lane? I'd love to know. You can email thefoodchain@bbc.co.uk. From me and the rest of the team, producers Sam Clack and Izzy Greenfield, and editor Sarah Wadeson, thanks for listening, and join us again next week.
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7: This week on Bookends, Jordan Abel's new poetry collection, Dad Era. It's addressed to Jordan's daughter, Phoenix. Through free verse, pictures, and a mix of ideas, both personal and universal, the collection explores the nuances of fatherhood, Indigenous parenting, and what it's like to raise a child in a world that gets more uncertain by the day.
8: I really do think that, you know, part of my responsibility as a parent is to try to tell her who I am, you know, in all of my complexity. 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My feeling is, you know, not to hide the parts of me that, you know, maybe are more difficult. But instead to try to communicate those things, you know, with a kind of openness and transparency to highlight just how, you know, how difficult like human lives are. Our lives are full of all kinds of things that are kind of incongruous, you know, with maybe who we are now. 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
14: From CBC News, The World This Hour, I'm Neil Herland. New details are emerging from Montreal after Monday's deadly shooting. A police constable and a civilian were killed. Montreal police say the officer who died was 34-year-old Mohamed Ben Roudin, who served with Montreal police since 2021. The civilian was Michael Mizrahi, a member of Montreal's Jewish community. Rabbi Saul Emanuel is executive director of the Jewish Community Council of Montreal.
15: Mr. Mizrahi was a well-known person around this particular area. He started off years ago going around in a truck selling suits. Later on, he opened up a place where you could come and order suits from him. And whenever you saw him, always with a smile on his face, always with that friendly look.
14: Investigators have not released the name of the gunman. He died during the shootout and left behind a manifesto that railed against women. U.S. President Donald Trump is delivering a new warning to Iran.
16: If Iran doesn't live up to their agreement, or if they're not behaving, I will do what I have to do.
14: Trump made the comment to reporters in the Oval Office. The United States and Iran signed an interim agreement last week to stop fighting and work toward a long-term deal. On the Platform X, the Iranian president, Masoud Pezeshkian, said that negotiations with the United States would progress if there is full commitment. He added that statements outside the agreed text do not help advance the negotiations. The race to replace British Prime Minister Keir Starmer is underway after the Labour Party leader announced his resignation yesterday. Newly elected MP Andy Burnham wants the job, but two other MPs are considering leadership runs. Hundreds of thousands of Canadians are struggling to see a dermatologist. Even for critical care like skin cancer screenings, wait times are growing. As Christine Birak reports, the backlog is getting longer as more doctors pivot to out-of-pocket cosmetic procedures.
17: This was growing on my face.
18: Carol MacArthur suspected it was skin cancer, but month after month, the 67-year-old couldn't get a dermatologist appointment in Ottawa.
17: I lost a chunk of my cheek. I lost the cartilage in my nose. And it was 1 year.
18: Canada is short roughly 400 dermatologists.
19: There is this exodus into private medicine that's more lucrative.
18: Dr. Mark Kirchhoff heads the Canadian Dermatology Association. He says outdated provincial fees are squeezing medical practices. Still, he says change is needed.
19: I do call into question people that get their medical training subsidized by the public system and then end up just doing cosmetic dermatology for a private system.
18: If her cancer returns, Carol MacArthur faces another 1 year wait, while a Botox appointment can be booked within days.
17: I really feel like they're throwing me away.
18: Some doctors warned without oversight, public health care will continue losing ground to profit-driven clinics, and more Canadians will go without care. Christine Birak, CBC News, Toronto.
14: Would you like AI with that? Fast food chains across the U.S. are turning to artificial intelligence to run their drive-throughs. Nisha Patel reports.
20: What drink would you like for your number 4 combo?
21: American burger chain White Castle has hired someone new to take customer orders.
20: Thanks. Your order number is 13. Please
21: Julia is an AI chatbot that can respond to questions and log the order. If there's a problem, a real person takes over. Jamie Richardson is the company's chief marketing officer.
22: We found that ordering with Julia is better order accuracy.
21: He says Julia frees up employees to take on other tasks like prepping food and walking it out to customers. Fast food companies have been testing voice AI for a few years with mixed results. The technology is improving rapidly, and McDonald's, Dairy Queen, and Taco Bell are rolling out chatbots at their U.S. locations, while two companies that develop voice AI told CBC News That could hit some Canadian drive-thrus within months.
20: Sorry, did I make a mistake? Try saying add or remove.
21: Nisha Patel, CBC News, Detroit.
14: And that is your World This Hour. I'm Neil Herland.
3: Welcome to Ideas. I'm Nala Ayed.
4: Bad luck wind been blowing at my back.
3: And this is Johnny Cash, telling the story of a man born in the soul of misery, nameless and destined for trouble from birth.
4: Got the number 13 tattooed on my neck.
3: All because he's been branded with the number 13.

0: Has there ever been a number more maligned in Western culture?
1: Mike, over here.
0: So feared, it's got its own horror film franchise.
2: You know what you found?
3: I wish it was. I'll order up some body bags. Well, we picked the right day to pull this.
2: What do you mean?
3: Happy Friday the 13th.
0: So synonymous with the awkward transition from childhood to puberty, it has spawned countless cringe-inducing coming-of-age stories. So infamously unlucky, a good many of us avoid it en masse.
4: Americans alone would prefer to avoid 13th floors and other things associated with that.
5: They just gave me the number when I...
0: Despite all of that, today on Ideas, we're asking you to put aside any negative feelings you might harbor about the number 13. Producer Donna Dingwall is here to make the case for 13. By including it in our ongoing series, The Greatest Numbers of All Time.
6: American writer and philosopher Ralph Waldo Emerson once wrote, "To be great is to be misunderstood." Yes, he was talking about the likes of Pythagoras, Socrates, Copernicus, Galileo, also Christ, and not the number 13. But I don't think it's a stretch to say our collective apprehension about this particular integer is mired in a lack of understanding and maybe a blind acceptance of a cultural norm, one that has no basis in reality. The thing that often comes to mind for people is there not being a 13th floor on buildings, for example.
4: That's one of the more obvious consequences of the superstition, for sure, as well as very few airlines having 13th rows on their planes.
6: Barry Markofsky is a professor emeritus of sociology at the University of Southern Carolina and the author of a book called Everyday Extraordinary, A Scientist Ponders a Lifetime of Magical, Bizarre, and Paranormal Experiences. He's researched not only how 13 became a symbol of bad luck, but how the superstition spread and why it persists.
4: That aspect is kind of rational because people don't want to sit in those rows. People avoid those floors on buildings and don't want to have a condo on the 13th floor, for example. People change their travel plans on the 13th of each month. There is like detectable blip in the flight statistics. And once you have a huge segment of the population believing something that does affect individual behavior, it's bound to affect collective behavior as well. That's what we see in not just the rows on planes and the floors on buildings, but local news broadcasts always point out things like that in a sort of joking way. You know, watch out, it's Friday the 13th.
7: So a pretty active weather day on this Friday the 13th, Ryan.
8: Yeah, really wild weather on Friday the 13th, I guess fitting. We've had some sunshine today. We had thunderstorms, heavy downpours.
4: That just kind of reinforces the meme, if you will, that there's something special and not in a positive way about this number.
6: Scientifically, that's been proven false, along with the negative connotation around the so-called full moon effect.
4: I had a student who was a police officer, and he was a skeptic about the full moon effect, but he said everybody around him believed that weird things happen on nights when there's a full moon. That would be great to know. Like, should we put on extra patrol officers on Friday the 13th?
6: I've heard doctors and nurses say this too.
4: Yeah, and they are 100% convinced of it. And every time it's been studied carefully and systematically, it's an effect of how we recall things. We have a prominent date and we tend to find unusual events more memorable on those dates. You know, who remembers bad things that happened on Wednesday the 11th?
6: And yet so ingrained is the idea that even the social scientist had to stop himself from jumping to conclusions on a bad day.
4: I lead hikes every Friday morning. I happened to lead one on, I think it was February the 13th, which was a Friday. even though I'm not a believer in superstition, it would have been very easy for me to come to the conclusion that that hike was jinxed somehow. We had somebody who got really faint, which had never happened before. I missed a turn and led people at least a quarter mile in the wrong direction. Someone lost their hiking poles after we had a break and had to go back and get them. We had another person go to make sure that all worked out okay. And then they got separated from the group and lost. So it's like one thing after another that almost never happens, all happened on that one day. I started looking back at what else could I interpret in a way consistent with that superstition. And it was so easy to do that. I think that's a really fascinating psychological process. It's called confirmation bias. You tend to look for confirmations of something that you believe in or want to believe in. And it's almost always pretty easy to do, but we don't even realize that we're doing it.
6: Confirmation bias helps us understand our tendency to blame bad things on the number 13, but it doesn't tell us when we started doing that.
9: Finding anything really definitive about why 13 would have been unlucky is very difficult. My name is Stephen Winnick, and I'm a folklife specialist at the American Folklife Center of the Library of Congress. Folklife specialist is what we call folklorists in the U.S. government.
6: So you must have been busy this year, because with requests from people like me, because I think there's three Friday the 13th this year.
9: Yes, it was a very busy year. In fact, two of them were right next to each other, of course, and that was around the time that we did this article. So yes, Friday the 13th was a common phenomenon this year.
6: What was the name of the article?
9: The name of the article was On the Possible Origins of Friday the 13th. Metafolklore, Fear, and Fun. And the reason for that subtitle is that I do fairly regular posts about the idea of metafolklore, which is folklore about folklore. So stories about the origin of Friday the 13th are often folkloric stories, and Friday the 13th belief is itself an item of folklore. So these stories about the origin of Friday the 13th are often folklore about folklore.
6: That's partly because people in his field are reluctant to name a ground zero for a particular custom.
9: Folklorists typically don't like to talk about origins anymore, and we chide each other for saying that this is the origin of something, because you simply can't prove it. Just because the first reference to Friday the 13th belief occurs at a certain time doesn't mean that people didn't believe it for 200 years before that. We're always giving our best estimate.
6: The lack of specificity has in no way stopped the rest of us from speculating about why 13 and Friday the 13th are considered unlucky. When I mentioned to a colleague that I was working on something about the number 13 before I even started talking about superstition, he immediately said, oh, well, the thing that I've heard is that I think is really intriguing is this idea of the Last Supper, and that because there was 13 people there, and that this is perhaps a place where superstition around Friday the 13th began. And that's something that you look at in the piece.
9: Yeah, so I would say that is a piece of metafolklore about what the origin of the Friday the 13th belief is. The Last Supper occurred on a Friday, and there were, in theory, 13 people. That would be Jesus and the 12 disciples. But there's no really good evidence that it is the origin of it either. So that's, again, the problem that we have.
6: And yet, dinner parties gone wrong with poor guest choices are a bit of a theme.
9: Other people will give as the origin of the unluckiness of 13 a separate example, which comes from Norse mythology, which is that there were 13 guests at a dinner party when Balder was killed.
6: The story goes that 12 invitations went out for a party at Valhalla in honor of Balder, the most beloved of the gods. But Loki, who you might call the original agent of chaos, crashed the party. Then he arranged for Balder's brother to shoot his sibling with a deadly mistletoe dart, killing him and plunging the world into darkness. Seems like a pretty good reason to cast aspersions on 13.
9: This is completely spurious as far as I can tell. If you go into any of the sources for Norse mythology, the Eddas, you don't find a story about 13 people at dinner. But this became a pretty common story, and you found it, you know, quoted by authorities like National Geographic in writing about the origin of the belief in lucky 13 or unlucky 13. And so essentially, this is a what I would call a variant of the same story that doesn't involve the Christian religion, but it involves another religion. And what we as folklorists would take from that is that this is probably the same story being passed on, but adapted by people along the way.
4: That's called drawing the bullseye around the arrow.
6: This is no surprise to social scientist Barry Markofsky.
4: There are a number of incidents that you could go back and look at historically that seem to keep reconfirming the number 13 as being unlucky.
10: April 13th, 1970, Apollo 13, man's fifth lunar mission.
4: And Apollo 13 is another example.
11: Okay, Houston, we've had a problem here.
12: This is Houston. Say again, please.
11: Houston, we've had a problem.
4: That's the one that had an explosion on board, and they almost didn't make it back.
13: Here is a bulletin from ABC News. The Apollo 13 spacecraft has had a serious power supply malfunction.
4: I'm certainly not going to be willing to say that, see, therefore 13 is unlucky. It's more like believing it's unlucky makes us look for confirming examples of it.
6: In an effort to understand how we got to this point, Stephen Winnick poured through archives. His research took him all the way back to the 15th century and the emergence of tarot cards, which were initially used for rounds of Renaissance-style bridge. But by the next century, the cards were being used for more mystical purposes.
9: So you start to find essays on the metaphorical meanings of tarot cards by that time in Italian. At some point, you start to get references to, again, in the 16th century, to some forms of divination or of telling tales, telling stories, telling fortunes using tarot cards.
6: And within the deck, the 13 card is known as the death card. And this is where 13 often gets misinterpreted.
9: If you get the death card, it doesn't necessarily mean someone will die. It means something will metaphorically die. That is, some phase of your life will end or some process is going to end, and that purports to be a number of change for that reason.
6: This gives us a possible explanation for when 13 came by its reputation, but what is less clear is how it picked up a day of the week on its nefarious journey. We've established that the traitorous Friday night dinner guest theory doesn't hold up to scrutiny, but there is another very popular explanation that's also rooted in religion.
9: Yeah, the Knights Templar. The edict that led to the destruction of the Knights Templar, which was an order of knights dedicated to maintaining the kingdom of Jerusalem and essentially the Christian kingdoms in the Holy Land. So the edict that led to their destruction was actually passed on Friday, October 13th, 1307. People suggest that this Friday, October 13th, is the origin of the Friday the 13th. What tends to suggest that it's not true is that nobody ever mentions this as the origin of a belief in Friday the 13th until the 20th century. The second reason is that there really is no reason for almost anyone in the Middle Ages to know that that edict was drawn up on Friday, October the 13th, 1307. I mean, people would have known that the Knights Templar were destroyed. People would have known that trials occurred and all that, but the specific date on which this thing was written down, it was not known until historians started to look into this history. I think the Knights Templar is also attractive because the whole order of Knights Templar is already the subject of a wide variety of theories and beliefs, some of which are crazy conspiracy theories and some of which are other kinds of historical theories about the Holy Grail and all kinds of other things. So there's a lot of folklore about the Knights Templar already, just because people like that story.
14: The papacy declared these Priory Knights, these Knights Templar, of limitless power.
6: One person enamored with the story was, in fact, a professional storyteller, author Dan Brown. You might have heard of his book, The Da Vinci Code, and the movie it spawned.
14: Templars were all but exterminated. The date was October 13th, 1307, the Friday.
15: Friday the 13th.
6: Given that Brown sold more than 80 million copies of his book, that it's been translated into 44 languages, and that the 2006 movie adaptation was the second highest grossing film that year, there's little doubt that the Da Vinci Code renewed interest in the Knights Templar. And that is exactly the kind of thing a superstition needs to survive.
4: One of the ways I think about this, imagine any meme or set of beliefs, like a conspiracy theory, as requiring a kind of energy to stay alive.
6: Author and sociology professor Barry Markofsky.
4: I think of them almost ecologically, like they are in competition with one another. And if they don't have energy fueling them, they die. And that's often the case when the environment is overcrowded with conspiracy theories. In the case of number 13, it doesn't really have competition in the same way. And it also has the benefit of people who latch onto a new product early on are called early adopters. Well, this is like that product that got in on the market early on that didn't have a lot of good competition. So it just keeps going. If September 11th didn't take the onus away from 13 and put it on 11, I don't think anything will.
6: Well, and I guess if Hollywood is still going to make money off of a franchise, it'll continue to perpetuate, I suppose.
4: And that's a great example of what I mean by infusing a belief with energy. If a new movie comes out, you know, Friday the 13th, part 19 or whatever, so that's adding fuel to the belief and it's keeping it alive. The fact that it's become institutionalized in some ways on our airplanes, seating charts, and our buildings also adds fuel to the belief.
6: But Dan Brown doesn't get all the credit or blame here. Folklorist Stephen Winnick says another book published at the turn of the century called Friday the 13th also gave steam to the superstition.
9: It was written by a person called Thomas W. Lawson, and it's about stock trading and speculation. But the thing that makes it unlikely, well, there's more than one thing to make it unlikely that that's the origin of the belief. One of them is that simply if you read the book, everybody in the book already believes that Friday the 13th is unlucky. The people involved have these superstitions because they feel like their whole career is based to a certain extent on luck. But it wouldn't really make sense to write a book in which all the characters had this belief about Friday the 13th that nobody in the real world really had, right? It would be a very hard thing to set up as a whole fantasy thing about stock traders. It's much more likely that the writer, who was himself a stock trader, had just observed this on the stock market and was writing about a realistic portrayal of stock traders.
6: The novel was huge when it came out, selling more than 60,000 copies in the first month. Following the release, stockbrokers around the world allegedly refused to trade on any Friday the 13th. While Lawson's book shows that 13 was considered unlucky in the United States just after the turn of the century, it even got a silent film adaptation in 1916, it doesn't shed light on how the myth jumped the pond from Europe to the New World. Folklorist Stephen Winnick discovered some clues about when that might have happened.
9: I start to find these references in French literature. The two earliest ones that I found are actually from 1834, and one is an article in the Revue de Paris in which someone says, "Ce sont toujours ces vendredis et ces nombres 13 qui portent malheur." It is always Fridays and the number 13 that bring bad luck. And then in a play called Les Finesses de Ribouille, also in 1834, a character says, "So I was born on a Friday, December 13th, 1813, from which comes all my misfortunes."
6: How widely read or known were those particular texts?
9: They were pretty well known, I think. I mean, you know, nowadays, any French literature from the early part of the 19th century that I'm looking for and find within a couple of days of research are pretty low-hanging fruit for people to digitize and all of that, because I didn't go deep into the stacks to find French literature. The next one that I found in the 1870s, I know was very well known because it was translated into English more than once. And that was a play called Lélia by Octave Gastineau. It's about a countess named Lelia, and she complains, "Oh non, bien certainement, je ne resterai pas plus longtemps à ce bal maudit." So she says, "Oh no, I won't stay much longer at this cursed ball. Also, why is Valentine dancing on a Friday, a fasting day, and the 13th? Oh, these Parisian women, they respect nothing, not even superstitions." And in some of the translations, when she exclaims, it's Friday the 13th, she doesn't just leave it at that. She says, "Oh, it's Friday the 13th. That's so unlucky." And that suggests to me that an American audience wouldn't understand why she was suddenly mentioning the date, right? that they have to put into the text that Friday the 13th was unlucky so people would understand what was going on in that scene. And that suggests that Friday the 13th was not a widely known belief in the 1870s yet.
4: In social psychology terms, it's called a legitimation process. Part of it has to do with communication. There has to be some mechanism, some network, some media through which this information flows.
6: Author Barry Markowski says it's not uncommon for superstitious ideas to gain currency through oral tradition, such as plays and jokes. He's even compared them to an early kind of meme, which makes sense since memes tend to be funny and also have been known to spread disinformation to the masses.
4: Oral traditions can be amplified tremendously by social media and by mass media.
9: One of the things that I found, which is quite funny, and I found this in several different newspapers, one of them was a joke, and I'll just read the whole thing because it's short. "Champoiseau, in despair, resolved to commit suicide. He is about to take his last plunge into the Seine when all at once he reflects, 'Today, Friday the 13th? Never,' said he, recoiling. 'It might bring me bad luck.'"
4: Once it becomes established in, let's say, a communication medium, it can take on a life of its own. That's a kind of top-down version of legitimation.
9: This was not just in one newspaper, but it was reprinted in a bunch of different newspapers. So there were a fair number of Americans who would have read that and laughed at it. Now, at about the same time, you also get jokes about Friday the 13th, particularly in sports contexts. In the newspapers, they will say, and these aren't the real teams, but the Mets are playing the Giants today. It's Friday the 13th. No doubt that will be bad luck for one of the two teams. That's a joke, of course, because one of the two teams is going to lose. We know that because that's how sports work, right?
6: Right, so, yeah. Right. And that seems quintessentially American to be joking about baseball and sports.
9: Yes, true. Well, I'll say that a lot of the references to belief in Friday the 13th, just in general, are not people avowing that they believe that Friday the 13th is unlucky. It's them avowing that other people believe that and making fun of them for it. So there were, in the United States, several examples of clubs that were created just to mock superstitions. And they were typically called 13 clubs. And the best known was the 13 Club of New York, which first met on Friday, January 13th, 1882. And the whole idea of these clubs was to have formal dinner on a Friday the 13th and to have 13 people there to prove that nothing bad was going to happen on Friday the 13th. So it's immediately sort of poking fun at and challenging this superstitious belief in Friday the 13th.
0: Even if some of us don't completely buy into the superstition, clinicians took the fear of the number 13 seriously enough to give it a name, triskaidekaphobia. While there's no reliable estimate of how many people suffer from it, a 2007 Gallup poll found that 13% of Americans would have a level of discomfort with staying on a hotel's 13th floor. Among them, horror writer Stephen King. In a 1984 piece about his affliction in the New York Times, King even coined a name for his brethren. He called them Triskies. This is Ideas. I'm Nahla Ayed. This episode is part of our series, The Greatest Numbers of All Time. The fear of 13 is hardly a worldwide phenomenon. In many places, it's just a run-of-the-mill integer. And in some cultures, 13 is actually auspicious.
16: Judaism takes the number 13 and applies it in a very different way and understands it as something very positive. Numbers do suggest ideas, and 13 is a very powerful idea.
0: Rabbi Heschel Greenberg is the founder of the Jewish Discovery Center in Buffalo, New York.
16: After the Jews worship the golden calf and God is extremely angry and Moses pleads with God, God forgives them. And God says to Moses that if you invoke these 13 attributes of mercy in prayer, this will help me to forgive you for your sins. So we have 13 attributes of mercy. Nothing can be more positive than that. But 13 is also used in so many other places. For example, the Talmud tells us that there are 13 methods of interpreting the Torah that were passed down from Mount Sinai. Maimonides formulates 13 principles of faith, 13 things that a Jew must believe in. We, of course, know that bar mitzvah is at the age of 13. Even bat mitzvah for a girl, which is at the age of 12, means that she is entering into her 13th year. If you take the most important word, perhaps, in Hebrew, other than God, of course, the word is echad, one. Hear, O Israel, the Lord is our God, the Lord is one. That's the most basic premise of Jewish theology, the belief in one God. If you take that word echad, and every letter in Hebrew is a number, it's 1 plus 8 plus 4, gives you 13. So 13 is a very positive number.
0: In indigenous cultures, the 13 moon teachings impart sacred lessons about following the lunar cycle to live in harmony with nature. And in popular culture, you couldn't find a patron saint with more clout than Taylor Swift, whose love of 13 is legendary.
17: I turned 13 on Friday the 13th. My first album went gold in 13 weeks. Also, thanks. My first song that ever went number one, mm-hmm. It had a 13-second intro. I didn't even do that on purpose. And every time I've ever won an award at an award show, I've either been seated in the 13th row, right, or row M, which is the 13th letter.
18: Wow.
17: And when I won the

0: Here's producer Donna Dingwall with another theory about our complicated relationship with the number 13 that is rooted less in the folklore we've been hearing about and more in our feelings.
1: You know the classic kids joke? Why was 6 afraid of 7? Because 7, 8, 9? When I was speaking to social scientist Barry Markowski, I found myself asking, why does 13 hate 12? And I think it's because 12 is kind of a stage hog. How does that kind of relationship between 12 and 13 maybe play into some of our feelings about number 13?
2: Number 12 happens to be a really popular and useful number. I like the mathematical aspects of 12. It's divisible by so many other numbers, 1, 2, 3, 4, 6, and 12 itself. 12 months of the year, well, there's no 13th. We start over again. 12 hours in the a.m. part of the day and 12 hours in the p.m. part of the day, there's no 13th hour. And that kind of sets up 13 in contrast to this really useful, friendly, familiar number. There's a number that is less familiar. And this research in psychology

0: certainty is very uncomfortable. And if we can find ways that different, maybe seemingly unrelated events are actually tied in with each other, it feels good to have that kind of understanding, to see a pattern and to make sense of it. And we are definitely pattern-seeking animals. The problem is that we're pretty good at detecting real patterns, but we're also pretty good at detecting patterns that aren't really there. And to be able to learn to tell the difference, whether it's for something fairly trivial or for something very important, well, my argument is the more important it is to know what the truth is, the more careful you have to be about making those kinds of errors, about leaping to conclusions, just because a story can be told that fits these different facts together and makes them seem like a coherent pattern.
1: Right. And you call this, or I guess it's called a felt sense of anomaly.
0: That really resonated with me, because without being able to pin it down, we can be uneasy about something and make associations with whatever that context is. It could be a number. And if the context is right, these associations that we make can actually create emotions in us. They can create a sense of dread. So anything we can do to quell that uneasiness, we try to.
1: I have to admit, I couldn't help make my own association on hearing the words uneasy, dread, and emotion in relation to the number 13. And it had nothing to do with superstition.
2: Puberty usually begins at an earlier age in girls than in boys. Most girls enter puberty at about 12 or 13.
1: And what better words describe what it's like to sit in seventh grade health class as a very miscast gym teacher rolls a projector or a VCR into the room to show an ancient film reel that in hindsight would likely qualify as early body horror?
2: Hair begins to grow on the face, under the arms, and in the pubic area. Perspiration also increases. For some, the young body may start its growth by shooting up several inches in a few months. Sometimes one breast will mature more rapidly than the other. This occurs quite often, and is no...
1: And that doesn't even touch on the emotional upheaval.
3: What are you doing here, honey? You're not even old enough to know how bad life gets.
4: Obviously, Doctor. You've never been a 13-year-old girl.
1: That's a scene from the 2000 film The Virgin Suicides, in which a doctor is admonishing a girl who's been hospitalized after a suicide attempt. For decades, depictions of the transition into the teen years have been a Hollywood staple on screens big and small, in dramas and in comedy.
5: Tonight marks the last night of the Jewish holiday Hanukkah. Here to explain the story of Hanukkah is my podiatrist's son and recent bar mitzvah boy, Jacob.
1: This sketch, Jacob the Bar Mitzvah Boy from Saturday Night Live, perfectly captures the painful awkwardness of age 13.
6: When I first started studying the story of Hanukkah, I was worried it was going to be boring. But as I learned more about the powerful tale of the Maccabees, I realized that it's actually pretty neat. But don't tell my parents I said that.
1: Yet the character isn't one note. There's an endearing excitement and a hint of pride in Jacob when he shows off his newfound knowledge and public speaking chops.
6: The story of Hanukkah begins in 165 BCE, otherwise known as the year my bubby was born.
1: The sketch always left me, a parent and a non-Jew, feeling like my bland Anglo-Saxon heritage left my kids a bit rootless, with no cultural or communal support to see them into adulthood. And apparently, I'm not the only one.
7: So this happened when he was sort of nearing 13, maybe a couple of months before he was 13. I could definitely see a shift in Fred. You know, he was starting to push for more freedom, more independence. You know, he wanted to cycle off to faraway places on his own, or go to bed later, have more pocket money, go and watch soccer matches on his own, not have a babysitter. So there's definitely a change. I guess, a fairly normal change at that age.

0: Claire Potter is a cookbook and parenting author who lives in the UK. When her son Fred was on the verge of turning 13, it dawned on her that he might benefit from a rite of passage ceremony. She owes that revelation to what the Brits call a boot sale and the DVD box set she bought out of the trunk of someone's car.
1: And it just so happened at that time, we also were watching the TV series Roots, you know, about the generations of African slaves, the 1970s series. And in the first episode, there's a scene where the boys, probably around 12 years old, are taken off for their rite of passage and their initiation ceremony, you know, like tests of strength and bravery. I think they had to hunt a pig, something like that. And then it culminated in a horrible circumcision scene. But with the bravery, the strength skills, I remember watching Fred's face, watching that program and sort of seeing his eyes light up. He was very engaged with that particular scene. So I kind of put those two things together, you know, the changes I was seeing in Fred and that program, and thought, huh, how about making a rite of passage for him, you know, a modern version.
0: Claire set to work DIYing a coming-of-age initiation, tailor-made for her high-spirited, outdoors-loving son, Fred Greenan.
2: I've always required quite a high level of stimulation, and it was hard to find that within the house. So, yeah, normally found that up a tree or even just having a kick about.
0: Claire wrote about what she called Fred's modern rite of passage in the Guardian newspaper. The column ran just over 13 years ago.
1: Well, I suppose it was a test, really. It's like, if you want this, you know, if you want more freedom and independence, let's test if you're ready for it. You know, have you got the maturity to do these things? Have you got the worldliness? And then at the same time, unless you do things like that, how can you develop the maturity and worldliness? He wasn't the kind of kid who would do sort of prolonged, sustained effort with anything. As he said, you know, stimulation seeking, quite kind of slapdash about stuff. I remember even like cleaning his teeth was like, you know, too much of a chore. And I put a photo of some rotting teeth in the bathroom just to kind of encourage him to clean his teeth, you know. So I knew it needed to really engage him if he was going to do these 13 challenges. They did have to kind of be presented in a fun way, you know, like a TV quiz show kind of feel to it. I tried to think of different areas of life, travel, physical challenges, cooking, household chores, performing, artistic. And I got 13 coloured envelopes, I remember that, and put one challenge in each envelope. And I gave Fred the first one, and he could only get the next envelope with the next challenge when he'd done the previous challenge.
2: You know, naturally, had they been presented to me as a, like, an enabler of the development of all of these skills, I probably wouldn't have been interested.
0: So Claire, because you wrote the list then, tell us about what you set up as the first challenge or first few challenges.
1: Yeah, so the very first challenge, what it said in the envelope was, get on a train on your own, get off at the 13th stop. When you get to wherever you get, go to a restaurant, order the 13th item on the menu and eat it, then go shopping with £13.13 and buy yourself a whole outfit.
2: I remember it well because there was a big football match on the same day, which I was hoping to watch. So I think there was maybe an element of mild inconvenience around the timing for me. I'd only ever been in one direction, which is towards London. And so this involved going in the other direction, which I remember being quite excited about. The 13th stop was a place called Hereford, which is the end of the line. It's right on the border between England and Wales.
1: I do remember, as you know, I thought this was a great idea for Fred to do this challenge, but I do remember him stepping on the train and me waving goodbye and thinking, oh my goodness, what am I doing? What have I done? Will I ever see him again? You know, I felt really scared, thinking that this may backfire on me, this fun idea.
2: The other element of things was that my parents had actually followed me without me knowing and showed up in Hereford slightly later. I can't remember whether that was a good thing or a bad thing in my mind at the time, but I imagine I was probably a little bit disappointed.
0: You were given £13.13, is that right, to buy yourself an outfit?
2: Yeah, it was obviously a pretty limited budget, so there was difficulty involved in that. I remember going into a store called Primark. Yeah, I think I came out with some chinos, a Superman top, and some white shoes.
0: I think your mom might have a different memory of what the shirt was. Can you describe it?
1: Yeah, like the white shoes and chinos, yes. The T-shirt said, "I was amazing last night, ask your girlfriend."
0: Say that again.
1: "I was amazing last night, ask your girlfriend." That's what the text was on the T-shirt. And I don't think...
2: You're right.
0: Is that ringing a bell, Fred?
2: Yeah, it was pink. It was, Yeah, that's unlocked a memory.
0: So what was the thought process there? Just curious.
1: I don't actually think you knew what it meant, Fred. At that age.
2: No, I probably wasn't aware of the time. But it's funny, I don't know whether I would have picked that because I wanted to be directly provocative or whether... It's probably what happened is because of the budget constraints and also what it said on the T-shirt, it was probably heavily reduced, which is why it ended up in the basket.
1: Fred was quite high after challenge one. You know, that one kind of played to his strengths and his desire to be free. So challenge number two was do 13 household tasks. There was everything from paying a bill, defrosting a freezer, ironing, cutting the grass, laundry, and putting up a shelf. I remember that. That was a big chore in itself. And I do remember when he opened that one, he just groaned.
0: Fred, right of response here.
2: Yeah, sounds like me. I think I still groan when I have to do those things. I think things like paying a bill, you know, when you're not responsible for paying bills at that point in time, it probably did just feel like what would have felt like a very chorey chore. But I definitely would have extracted some enjoyment from the more practical tasks.
0: Well, I can say as the mother of a 20-year-old and a 17-year-old, 13 chores seems like wildly ambitious to me. I can maybe get one out of them, but
2: put them in an envelope and you'll have no issues.
1: Yeah.
0: Did you accomplish all of the things, or how do you both remember that?
2: Well, my recollection is yes.
1: And he did flag during the day, and I remember by the time he was putting up the shelf, he was swearing a lot. He was really not happy, but still determined to get it done.
0: That challenge was followed by something a bit more creative, but no less daunting.
1: So that was cook a 3-course meal from scratch, but using only recipes from the page 13s of our recipe books that we had in the house. So to give it that kind of constraint. And serve it to the whole family. And I remember that went fairly well. I do remember I was in the living room and I could hear Fred, I could smell burning a little bit at one point, and I could hear him again swearing. But I sort of, my urge was to go in and kind of rescue the situation and check my kitchen wasn't on fire. But I managed to hold back and just completely butt out of the whole thing.
2: Pretty confident I made jambalaya. That's my memory. My mum might be able to correct me.
1: Well, I thought that Fred made pork chow mein.
2: It was jambalaya.
1: Okay.
2: No, I mean it's open to interpretation, but the intention was jambalaya.
1: I was intended to be jambalaya. Okay. I do remember it was a bit sort of over sloppy that, but I remember the starter was chicken yakitori. And it was perfect. I do remember that. And I think the dessert was something chocolatey, and it was okay. I think the whole meal was kind of mediocre.
0: A meal served to your own family can afford to be a bit underwhelming, but the next task involved an audience.
2: Yeah, so I played piano since a fairly young age, which came from mainly my dad, who also plays the piano. And 12-bar blues was one of the first things that I learned. And so it was kind of one of the more evolved types of piano that I was playing. 13-bar blues was an adaptation of that, which, as you might expect, includes an extra bar at the end.
0: The challenge was not just learning the song, but playing it in front of strangers at a local venue.
2: I remember that being a real push. and definitely the most difficult, technically the most difficult thing that I had to do at any point. Of course, layered on top of that was doing it in front of what was a fairly large room of people.
1: I was worried he was practicing. At the same time, I didn't want to nag him to practice, because then that would kind of go against the whole ethos of giving him these challenges. So I just backed off again. But I was really nervous on the night. I really wasn't sure how well it was going to go. And he was very nervous as well.
2: Yeah, I remember the room. I think I was probably in a bit of a haze doing it. I did it as a duet with my dad. So there was a lot going on. I think I do have a recollection of making a mistake at some point, but fortunately being able to pull through.
1: But it went really well, and he got such applause and cheers from the audience.
2: I remember walking back off the stage, though, and that being a very good feeling.
1: As he says, the payoff was huge, and he was so high all the way home in the car. We all were, actually. I really enjoyed that challenge.
0: Some of the other challenges were a little less successful.
2: It was only in a couple of years prior that I came clean about this. So the 30, I needed to walk 13 miles from our home to Oxford, which is pretty much exactly 13 miles. I walked about 8, and then the sight of the approaching bus just looked too appealing. So I got on the bus and I went the final distance, and I think at the time planned to take that to my deathbed.
1: As he was about 23 when he told me, I'm like, I just found it very funny. I probably wouldn't have been very amused if I'd found out at the time. But yeah, I thought, well, that's quite Fred, actually. One that stands out for me is the challenge where Fred had to volunteer for a day. And I'd been looking for something very worthy, like helping in a homeless centre, something like that. When you're 13, it turns out you're not allowed to do things like that. Health and safety rules prevent that. There was a sort of farm near us, one that people could visit with their kids, and they were having a charity event. He was put in charge of the hooker duck stall.
0: Right, and this is the thing where kids come with a fishing pole and they try to, as you say, hook a duck. And then the way I've done it before, there's a number on the bottom and you get a prize.
1: That's right.
0: Or something like that.
1: Exactly. Yeah. Okay. Yeah.
0: Yeah. Travels across cultures, apparently.
1: Yes. At the end of the day, he'd raised something like £500. It was a really popular stall. And I was like, oh, you know, he's going to come away feeling how kind he's been, how helpful, how he's raised all that money for charity. But the thing that he said to me was, do you know what, Mum? All I had was like a paddling pool and some plastic ducks, and I made £500. You know, it's really easy to make money if you just got the right mindset.
2: Under the pretense of charity.
1: Yes, yes.
0: Today, Fred works in sales in London.
1: So that really stuck in my mind. I think I can still see that seed in Fred that, you know, has sort of developed as he's got older.
0: What do you feel like you took away from all of this, Fred?
2: Yeah, I was reflecting on this, and it's hard to isolate. I mean, well, the feeling of accomplishment, and also the framework around wanting that independence and getting it, I think also played out for the years after that, this relationship between proving and then earning the more and more freedom was definitely, you know, something that I carried through in the short term. Longer term, I mean, now I'm incredibly independent. I think pretty pragmatic with how I navigate life. I don't think I'd be mistaken to think some of that, isn't attributed to this.
1: I think one of the main things about it was just marking that change from child to teenager, which we don't do in our culture. I think that was important, but, you know, rather than just letting Fred sort of slither into teenagedom, kind of going, do you know what? You are different now. Your brain works differently now. Let's kind of recognize that and acknowledge that and mark it and make a fun shared memory while we're doing that.
0: It also provided an alternative and a more generous narrative to the ones normally attached to turning 13.
1: I think teenagers are so often thought of as bad or trouble. you know, even when you have a newborn and it's screaming, people will say to you, oh, wait till they're a teenager. It's going to be a lot worse then. You know, they get a bad press. So I feel like we did something positive with Fred becoming a teenager, and that made me more comfortable with him doing those things, more comfortable more quickly than I would have done otherwise. But by doing the 13 challenges, I was forced to let go.
0: Claire, when you think about kind of Fred's trajectory before and after this challenge, what do you, how do you see it?
1: He's extremely confident. I do feel like those challenges helped kind of activate that confidence. And also Fred said to me even quite recently that he the mantra that he lives by is feel the fear and do it anyway. And I feel like that kind of started with the 13 challenges. You know, these things might be scary, but I can do them and I've done them and I feel great now. So that would be my take on it.
0: Whether you're facing the onset of puberty in adulthood or a mysterious misplaced fear about a number, Fred's advice to tackle it head on seems like a good plan. But if that isn't working, maybe a song will help.
3: So I'm going to take a drink of my drink here and then I'm going to sing this song for you if you want me to.
0: Sure. This is folklorist Stephen Winnick with a French-Canadian folk song that suggests common sense is the best defense when it comes to the number 13.
3: It's to the belief that 13 people at dinner is a bad idea. And indeed, it is just the kind of example that I was pointing out where it actually says, that's just a superstition. So the song is called Les plaisirs de la table. The pleasures of the table. Il nous faut faire un tour d'emploi des plaisirs de la table, que chacun prenne auprès de soi une

0: liberté que l'on passe bien sa vie. Ce n'est qu'une superstition de compter 12 ou 13.
1: This program was produced by Donna Dingwa. Our next episode in the Greatest Numbers of All Time series is on the number 12. 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Technical production, Emily Chiarvesio and Hannah Barker. Our web producer is Lisa Ayuso. Senior producer, Nicola Lukšić. Greg Kelly is the executive producer of Ideas. And I'm Nala Ayed.

0: liberté, que l'on passe bien sa vie.
1: Bravo!
0: So see if you can do anything with that.
1: That was wonderful. Thank you. I feel like I've been serenaded. All right.
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3: June is National Indigenous History Month, and CBC celebrates. 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
7: From CBC News, The World This Hour, I'm Neil Herland. We are learning more details about the police officer and the civilian who died during a shooting in Montreal yesterday. The gunman also died during the attack and left behind a manifesto targeting women. Gloria Enriquez reports.
8: A single blue rose lays on the Montreal police insignia on the floor of its headquarters. Quebec's premier and Montreal's mayor, along with other officials, placed it there in memory of Mohamed Lamine Benradouan. Flags are now flying at half-mast in honor of the 34-year-old police officer. Montreal's police chief Fadi Daguerre says he is the first member of the force to die on duty in 24 years.
9: It's a very, very sad day. It's a nightmare. But we have to be solid. We have to be solid for our lady police officer who survived.
8: He says that officer is now in stable condition. A witness saw a gun sticking out a window, then heard shots. A civilian, Michael Mizrahi, was also killed in the shooting. Rabbi Saul Emmanuel, the executive director of the Jewish Community Council of Montreal, calls it a tragedy.
10: A very warm individual, a kind individual, somebody very involved in the community.
8: Gloria Enriquez, CBC News, Montreal.
7: And we've got an update in Saskatchewan involving another shooting. The Mounties say a man has been charged with attempted murder after two officers were shot and wounded outside a home in Melville, Saskatchewan, Sunday night. 55-year-old Marcus Dodge faces 11 charges in total. They include aggravated assault, assault with a weapon, and uttering threats. The president of Mexico says her country has formed a common front with Canada during talks on the future of the North American trade deal. Claudia Sheinbaum answered a question from CBC during a news conference in Mexico City. We are strengthening the relationship between Canada and Mexico, and obviously both countries want the trade agreement to remain in place, she said. The United States, Mexico, and Canada will meet virtually on July 1st to discuss whether to extend the trade agreement for another 16 years or embark on another path. Ukraine is warning the United Nations Security Council that it's willing to make concessions, but says its patience is limited. Andriy Melnyk is the Ukrainian ambassador to the UN.
11: Ukraine stands ready to engage in direct negotiations with Russia to secure a just and lasting peace in accordance with the UN Charter. But our patience is not endless. If the Security Council would further choose a wait-and-see approach, I cannot exclude that Ukraine may recalibrate and modify its offer.
7: Ukraine says it's willing to offer a ceasefire using the current front line, but the Russian ambassador is questioning the sincerity of Ukraine. More than a decade after fluoride was removed from the St. John, New Brunswick water supply, dentists are seeing an uptick in tooth decay. Allison McCormick reports.
12: St. John dentist Kelly Keyes has been treating patients in the city for 30 years and says the increase in tooth decay since the city stopped fluoridating its water is clear.
13: We see a lot of kids under the age of 4 who have rampant decay.
12: In a city with one of the country's highest child poverty rates, she says fluoride was the great equalizer, protecting developing teeth by strengthening enamel. That protection is now gone. But some municipalities have gotten it back. The Ontario communities of Windsor, Tecumseh, and LaSalle brought fluoride back in 2022, nearly a decade after the mineral was removed. Calgary followed suit last year. Those decisions were made after comparing data, which showed an increase in tooth decay following fluoride removal. No such research on the topic has been done for St. John or anywhere in New Brunswick. Allison McCormick, CBC News, St. John.
7: And that is your World This Hour. For CBC News, I'm Neil Herland.
14: 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Coming up next from the BBC, this is The Interview.
15: Hello, I'm Faisal Islam, and this is The Interview from the BBC World Service. 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
18: 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We need trust.
19: These companies don't really, they don't care what governments do.
20: This is a war. The first thing that we want is the war to end.
15: For this episode, I speak to Jack Clark, co-founder of Anthropic and head of the company's new AI future safety think tank, the Anthropic Institute. Anthropic is one of the companies at the forefront of the artificial intelligence revolution and the maker of the Claude chatbot, a leading rival to ChatGPT. Jack says AI systems are becoming dramatically more capable, transforming how work happens even inside Anthropic itself, and could soon supercharge scientific discovery and reshape entire industries. But he also argues governments and society need a way to keep control of increasingly powerful AI systems, including the ability to put the brakes on development if it goes too far, too fast.
21: The world we're looking towards is one where it's as if we've added millions more scientists to the world and we get to make choices about where we direct them. So it's not that the AI system is going to be making all of the choices itself. These things will be governed, but there will be real choices for society of which parts of science do we want to go faster? Which parts of the economy do we want to go faster? We will have choices that we haven't been able to make before, but will have amazing implications.
15: Welcome to The Interview from the BBC World Service with Jack Clark.
22: You've put out this new analysis from your company, from what's going on inside the bowels of Anthropic. Are you seriously saying that your systems are on the cusp of essentially building themselves with minimal, perhaps no input from humans?
21: We're saying that the dream of the whole AI industry, which is, you know, 70 years old, of being able to build a generally intelligent system that might be able to help do its own science, now seems like it's in sight. And we're trying to talk about this early because it's an important issue for the world to understand.
22: I mean, just unpack what that means, that you have new measurements of the progress from what's going on inside your own company and the progress in terms of coding, for example.
21: So what I'm seeing is a dramatic increase in the amount of code that is being moved around Anthropic as an organization. Coders here are now writing about 8 times the amount of code than they did in 2021, 2022, 2023, and 2024. We've had this dramatic acceleration, and that has caused us to see this increase in the rate of research and the rate at which we're covering new ground. So something is beginning to speed up about AI development itself.
22: Okay. And in practice, what does that mean in terms of how much of this is derived from the AI and how much of it's derived from human coders?
21: So 80% of the code that goes into Anthropic now comes from Claude. It comes from Claude and Claude-related systems. So the majority of the code in our organization is now written and derived from our AI systems itself, and that accompanies this dramatic increase in the productivity of all of the people working here.
22: And this could get to 100%? This is when it starts to essentially make itself. The AI makes itself, improves itself.
21: That's exactly why we're sharing this information. That's not certain, but it would have huge implications if that did happen. And so our belief is share this information with the world. That's what I do at the Anthropic Institute, and talk about these issues early because they have amazing implications for both science, robotics, you know, the general pace of discovery in the world. And also they have some potential risks, which we're going to need to discuss as well.
22: Well, give us some examples then of what it could mean when we have this 100% AI generating itself?
21: So I'll give you 2 examples. One, biology. Biology is a domain that's quite difficult for AI to work within because you need to run lots and lots of experiments in the real world. For AI systems to get much smarter and be able to build themselves, they'll also be capable of doing science in the real world. And so you can imagine human scientists working with AI systems to cover a lot more ground in biology than they have before. Similarly, robotics. Robotics is an area that is really, really tough for AI systems today. You have to do a huge amount of work of adapting the AI system to be able to work in the real world. It breaks all the time. It's a hard science problem. AI systems capable of this kind of recursive self-improvement would be able to adapt themselves into domains that AI has struggled with so far.
22: Just to be clear, though, what you're saying is that this is the moment where the AI sort of it decides its own pace of discovery. It does it itself with minimal human input?
21: The world we're looking towards is one where it's as if we've added millions more scientists to the world and we get to make choices about where we direct them. So it's not that the AI system is going to be making all of the choices itself. These things will be governed. They will have policy frameworks around them. You know, labs and governments and others will work with them. But there will be real choices for society of which parts of science do we want to go faster? Which parts of the economy do we want to go faster? We will have choices that we haven't been able to make before, but will have amazing implications.
22: But you're also stressing the potential problems here, aren't you? The potential serious problems. And you seem to be raising the question of control. I mean, are we still in control of this process?
21: Yes. I think a good way to think about it is what would happen if you times by 10 the number of people working at the BBC right now? You'd suddenly have these questions of how do we know what they're doing? How do we validate that the work they're doing is good? How do we make sure that the reporting they're doing is up to BBC standards? And there'd be this huge amount of work we do to make sure that these new kind of virtual employees were working on our behalf in ways that make sense to us. That is the same problem that we're going to have to deal with and work on in many, many domains. All organizations and societies are going to have to contend with a world where we're getting a lot more done and we need to figure out how we trust these systems that are doing that work for us.
22: I just want to, you described this as if you were having thousands more employees. Is that how it works? Are these, I think you call them agents, are they sort of like having employees? Is that how you treat it? Is that how, and each human has like, in your company has like 10, 20, I don't know, 100 of these people working for them?
21: I think that's a great way to think about it. You know, I went on paternity leave in November of 2025. I came back in February of 2026 and I discovered that some of the teams I work with, I had colleagues who were now working as if they had like large teams of people around them. But in fact, they were just working with many, many copies of AI systems. And similarly, I'm building a bunch of new teams right now. And we've changed how we're approaching hiring. We're still hiring people, but now instead of hiring, say, a big set of engineers, we're now hiring a bunch of interdisciplinary experts like lawyers or philosophers or others, because the technical work has been taken care of. So smaller teams, faster moving teams, and everyone at the company is more like a manager than an individual employee now.
22: And so you're saying this for coding, but does it apply? It surely does apply in other areas, particularly of knowledge work, creative writing, creative directors, legal work, accountancy.
21: It feels like it's going to apply in most domains. And in part, that allows everyone to do a lot more than they were able to do before. But it's also a challenge. I think many people working today don't think, if they're an individual, you know, practitioner, what would it be like if I had 5 colleagues or 10 colleagues? What could I get done? And that's the kind of mindset change that this technology implies.
22: And what sort of jobs, therefore, are under risk, likely to be replaced in this world of AI agents that can actually kind of improve themselves without human input?
21: So as we say in this report, I think there are open questions about whether AI systems can be truly creative, you know, truly come up with interesting off-the-wall ideas. There is not really evidence for that yet. And what we see it happening with work at Anthropic is we're now limited more by the ability to generate good ideas than the ability to do the engineering to turn those ideas into reality. So everyone who generates a bunch of ideas, is creative, has kind of entrepreneurial ideas, is going to be advantaged by this. And if you're in rote jobs, highly repetitive jobs, jobs that in the past would have been at risk of automation in, say, things like factory work in previous generations, now that same phenomenon is going to play out in knowledge work. And we need to figure out, how do we help people change their mindset about what sorts of work they're doing and move to these more kind of creative jobs where they're going to be able to get a lot more done?
22: Well, I mean, you use this phrase knowledge work. I mean, that covers large swathes of, for example, the British economy. That covers the sorts of jobs that many graduates think that they're going to create careers in. And you're suggesting with this report that they can't count on that.
21: We're hiring many, many people, including early stage graduates here today. But the sorts of graduates we're hiring are the ones that have a bunch of creative ideas that they want to put to work and a bunch of kind of an entrepreneurial mindset. I think that story is going to play out across the larger economy, where we need to figure out what are the skills we're teaching people and what are the types of roles that companies hire for. So the implication of this technology and AI's advance in general is significant amounts of economic change. We can't predict exactly how that change manifests, but surely some of it will be a change in the makeup of some jobs. That's what's happening.
22: Well, give us a sense of that. An AI agent very quickly in the next, before 2030, could replace a lawyer, an accountant, a copywriter?
21: What we see today is, you know, on our legal teams and our accountancy teams here, these teams have the property of being hybrid teams. They have a bunch of people that work on it, and they have a bunch of instances of our AI systems that they're working with to get stuff done. So I think the story is generally any profession is now going to be able to work with AI systems and change how work happens as a consequence, which also means any single profession has some potential for AI to come in and augment or automate different types of work. And we're trying to measure that. Right now, there aren't clear measures that say that augmentation or automation is happening at large scale, but clearly that's the implication of this. And we're trying to share data about it so that we can see if this shows up in the broader economy.
22: So right now you're saying it's not showing up, but you're trying to prepare society for a shock. A shock to the jobs market and what people consider to be work.
21: Exactly. We're trying to prepare the world for potential change. What we see at Anthropic is the very early suggestions of both the technology getting better and the sorts of teams that we're building changing and the ways that people work are changing. Now, how robust that is, how long-term that is, remains to be seen. Our philosophy and that of the Anthropic Institute is get this data out there early, share it with the world and sort of discuss this with the world and then figure out if this has big macroeconomic or societal implications.
22: Well, it seems that it would, but it's also having an impact on safety, security. There are big concerns about this. I just want to go back to this issue of control here. if an AI starts to improve itself, 80% you say already internally, gets to 100%, what, in the next year or two? Is that realistic?
21: It's plausible, but I think that it's also a choice as to whether you let AI systems get that far. Something which we discuss in the post and why we're sharing this is we think this is a topic that the world should be talking more about and a topic the world should make decisions about, not only private companies.
22: So we might want to stop the 80% that you're seeing internally in terms of coding being done by AIs getting to 100%, because the consequences would be what for safety? The AI could start deceiving us, could start developing itself in ways that we can't keep track of, that we do lose control.
21: Yeah, you want the option to be able to take your foot off the gas and put your foot on the brake, right? Right now, it's like the AI industry has a gas pedal, but it doesn't have a brake pedal in the car. And what we're saying is we want to do some of the work required to build that brake pedal so we in the world have an option. It's not obvious today that you want to do that, but absolutely, as you say, at some point in the future, you might say, let's get all of the benefits we can for, say, biology and medical research, and let's take a pause or take a moment on AI research where we can absorb the societal changes implied by this.
15: You're listening to The Interview from the BBC World Service with me, Faisal Islam. This interview with Jack Clark came at an extraordinary moment for AI, not just in terms of finances, where the AI companies are in the midst of the biggest capital raise of all time. That's Anthropic, SpaceX, and also ChatGPT, OpenAI. And also, as you've been hearing, one of the most extraordinary advances in AI in what they call that recursive self-improvement on the journey towards general intelligence. It's an extraordinary moment, and we're starting to see this percolate out to the world's biggest companies. So let's return to my conversation with Jack Clark.
22: So as it gets closer to 100%, and you say you want it to do loads of biology, can your systems stop a sort of self-governing AI from developing a bioweapon with this biological or medicines knowledge, for example?
21: Yes. I mean, that's work that we and others in the industry have been doing for many years now, bioweapons, cyber weapons, governments pay attention to this. But this is all the kind of thing that we're going to need to talk about more as not just companies, but societies, and eventually figure out what regulatory frameworks are such that you kind of bind industry around common standards here, because no one wants a out of control system building bioweapons, and you can create laws to prevent that. And we have the technology that prevents that today. We are being forthright in our views that AI systems are going to keep getting more powerful. And our view is that the world needs to do some thinking, and we need to eventually develop some new regulations that allow us to be confident in these systems. You know, many of the regulations and policy frameworks of today were not built on the assumption that artificial intelligence systems would exist, let alone get this powerful.
22: Yeah. It sounds like the Manhattan Project, and it sounds like a reasonable policy option might be to think about all the potential negative consequences and pull the plug.
21: Our position is we need to study both. There are amazing benefits to be had, and there are real risks. We're publishing this information so that the world can be cued to the fact that AI progress is continuing. And over in the US, they did recently publish an executive order which formalizes some amount of testing and studying of these systems for risks. So the world is beginning to do this, which is exactly what we need to do to have confidence in the technology.
22: Are you worried for your kids if this message doesn't get out?
21: I'm not worried for my kids if this message doesn't get out. I am worried for my kids if we as a society don't have a serious conversation about what the implications of AI's continued advances mean. They're going to mean that there are potentially great benefits, there are also risks. They are also going to change things about society, and they are going to need to change aspects of policy. And we have to have that conversation soon.
22: And the most worrying risks from your perspective, you know more about this than most people. Give us a sense of that.
21: I think the most worrying risk I see is what happens if you have a whole bunch of new AI systems and they're not very coordinated and they don't behave in ways that might make sense to you or me. Just as the example I've talked about is if you added hundreds or thousands of new colleagues, that's a potential risk until you're confident with how those colleagues work, the work that they do, how predictable they are. There are lots of unknowns there. And that kind of emergent risk is the sort of thing I'm most worried about and focused on.
22: But have your systems shown deceitful behavior, attempts at blackmail we've heard about from some systems, escaping like boxes, sandboxes that you've put them in to stop them escaping?
21: We do lots and lots of safety testing of our systems before release, and we kind of put them in extremely high pressure situations designed to elicit like stress behaviors, behaviors that might be equivalent to bending the wing on an airplane until it breaks. You do that so that you understand what the shear point is, and then you put in safety controls into the system. So sometimes our systems do unexpected things. We write about these publicly, and we redevelop the systems so that as we deploy them, we have confidence they won't do that in the wild.
22: Just to go back to the flotations and then the money, it's obviously a very big issue right now. I mean, when you look at it from the outside, it could be said that it looks like the big AI firm Silicon Valley is just sort of cashing in at the top of the market. What do you say to that?
21: Well, I can't comment on specifics here for obvious reasons. I can say that the implication from this research and what I take to be true is AI progress is going to be faster in the coming years than it has in prior years. And the capabilities of these systems are going to get a lot better, a lot more quickly than I think many people expect.
22: Yeah, trust is really important, isn't it? With the tech industry and people's data, and there are some reasons why where that lacks. And indeed, I think we are perhaps seeing a bit of a backlash against AI, particularly on, say, US college campuses as the fears about jobs start to materialize. Can you see that in what you see in America where you are now?
21: We've done some studies at the Anthropic Institute, and what you see is people in developing economies are generally quite enthusiastic about AI, and people in developed economies are generally quite pessimistic about it. And I think that's because there's this larger backdrop of people in places where the economy has grown a lot in recent years associate technology with economic growth. People who are in economies where the growth has been stagnant or just not that significant don't associate technology with growth. They associate it with change, and change can be uncomfortable when your economy isn't growing. So I think that explains some of the anxiety we're seeing. And AI companies, we need to show up with more of the societal benefits like those in science, like those in biology that I've been talking about.
22: And just for people watching this who are sort of hearing about the potential pitfalls and perils, and at the same time, you know, due to your commercial success, your company is going to be worth apparently $1 trillion in the next few weeks officially, that there's a bit of a disjunction here, that you're creating a system that is now the world's problem. How does that make you feel? How does it make your company feel? And is it enough for you just to sort of sound the warning bell? Don't you feel like perhaps yourself you should be reining things in if these are the potential consequences, and that if it does go wrong, it's your company and similar companies that'll be to blame?
21: It's a tremendous responsibility, not one we take lightly. I think about this all the time. We share this information because we're trying to have a discussion. We also support regulation. We've supported transparency regulation in the US in multiple states. We were signatories to the EU AI Act codes of practice. Whenever there's regulation that would support the safety of AI companies and apply some transparency and some oversight of them, Anthropic reliably shows up to support that. We need that in addition to this kind of information sharing that I'm doing here today.
22: Okay, one last question. I mean, your advice for a confused young person thinking that the jobs that they had set sail to try and get, that they are simply not going to exist, and they're watching instead the sort of share options of Silicon Valley kind of go to the moon and thinking, what am I going to do? Am I even going to have a career? What should they do?
21: Develop a hobby. Anyone who has a hobby has something that they're passionate about and that they know more about than most people. And with that hobby, you can have curiosity, you can have ideas, and you can use that to really get the most out of these AI systems. And I am sure turn that into like amazing jobs, jobs that don't even exist yet. And it requires you to experiment with the systems and have that curiosity. So that's my message.
22: But like, you know, 3 years ago, you'd have said become a software coder, and that would have been wrong, yeah?
21: Well, I never would have said that. I have a liberal arts background. I would have always said go into the liberal arts, because my experience has been people that are creative and people that can think broadly, people that read a lot, people that have interests are the ones most benefited by this. Indulge in curiosity and it pays back in how you can use this technology.
22: But become a philosopher.
21: Well, yeah, I think it's a great time for philosophers. We've just hired a whole bunch of them here.
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0: BBC.
14: 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I'm Saroja Coelho. CBC News is next.
1: This week on Bookends, Jordan Abel's new poetry collection, Dad Era. It's addressed to Jordan's daughter, Phoenix, through free verse, pictures, and a mix of ideas, both personal and universal. The collection explores the nuances of fatherhood, Indigenous parenting, and what it's like to raise a child in a world that gets more uncertain by the day.
2: I really do think that, part of my responsibility as a parent is to try to tell her who I am, you know, in all of my complexity. There's lots of complicated feelings from parents, you know, who lived like full human lives that are full of, you know, really, you know, maybe difficult things sometimes. My feeling is, you know, not to hide the parts of me that, you know, maybe are more difficult. But instead to try to communicate those things, you know, with a kind of openness and transparency to highlight just how, you know, how difficult like human lives are. Our lives are full of all kinds of things that are kind of incongruous, you know, with maybe who we are now. But that doesn't make them, you know, not a meaningful part of your existence or your experience.
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23: This is CBC News. It's 5:30. Good morning, I'm Gareth Hampshire with the news for the Maritimes. Montreal police are still trying to determine the motive for a shooting that killed one of their officers. A total of three people are dead, including the suspect. Quebec Premier Christine Fréchette says she's shocked by what happened.
24: On behalf of the government of Quebec and on my own behalf, I would first like to extend my most sincere condolences to the families and loved ones of those who lost their lives.
23: Sarah Levitt has more on the story.
25: Police received a call just before noon about a shooter in what's known as the Côte des Neiges area. His gun seen poking out of a window of a hotel room, and that hotel room in a high-rise shared with condos, businesses on the ground floor. Officers, when they arrived on the scene, they immediately exchanged gunfire with the suspect. The police chief now confirming a male officer was killed, a female officer was injured. One citizen there was killed and another injured. Police say the shooter was also killed and would only confirmed that he was armed with a long-range rifle. Police believe the shooter acted alone. Radio-Canada confirms he left a manifesto sharing violent thoughts against women. He also called for a violent revolution.
23: The CBC's Sarah Levitt in Montreal. To other news now. Canada's inflation rose by 3.2% in May, up from 2.8% in April. Statistics Canada says gas prices drove the high numbers again, and those high gas prices are continuing to push up other costs, like travel and produce. Conservative leader Pierre Poilievre says the federal government should be doing more to help. He says food prices are rising faster in Canada than any other G7 country.
26: Our Liberal government is doing something that is making things worse than any other country. We can't blame global factors when the prices rise faster here than anywhere else. So our practical suggestions include getting rid of the industrial carbon tax that raises farming, food processing, and fertilizer prices.
23: Fresh vegetables were up 5.5% month over month, the largest increase in May for 18 years. A special housing project for young people in danger of slipping into homelessness has opened its doors in St. John, New Brunswick. The 9-unit building is called Michener Village and will provide subsidized housing and other supports to those between the ages of 19 and 25. It is run by the non-profit group Center for Youth Care. Amber Martin serves as a mentor to young people. She says specialized youth housing will have a significant impact.
3: Opportunities like the Missioner Village is so important to me, and it means so much. I really wish we had something like this when I was growing up, because, like, it's just beautiful. Look what we're doing for our community, guys. We are doing this for our future. We are looking out for our children.
23: The housing development was funded by the provincial and federal governments, as well as by private donations. It is named after Don Michener, the first and largest donor to support the project. Officials with the Nova Scotia government and Annapolis Valley Regional Library have agreed to a second meeting, as five branches are slated for closure next month. Culture Minister Dave Ritzy and several people from his department recently met with library officials to discuss what's happening. A date has yet to be set for the next meeting. Finance Minister John Law says the government is still trying to gather information.
4: We haven't really felt like we've got a good understanding of how AVRL made the decision to cut the five locations that it cut, and particularly Kentville and Middleton, which were the number one and number three most visited sites in the system.
23: Branches in Lawrencetown, Port Williams, and Hansport are also set to close as of July 20th. Roadwork on the Confederation Bridge is now wrapped up. The resurfacing project began at the beginning of May and continued 7 days a week since then. Ken Jackman and his wife Pam crossed the bridge yesterday. The couple from Maine are holidaying in the Maritimes. He says they waited around 30 minutes to cross.
5: It was a lengthy wait. People seem to be quite patient here. I mean, I know where we are, people would be honking away to move out, but, you know, it was all right.
23: Putting down the pavement markings is the next job, scheduled to start today. And that is the CBC News.
6: Hi, everyone.

0: party is asking now is whether I am best placed to lead us into the next general election. I have heard the answer of my parliamentary party to that question, and I accept that answer with good grace.
1: He is now the sixth British Prime Minister to resign in the last 10 years. To jog your memory, he joins the likes of David Cameron, Theresa May, Boris Johnson, Liz Truss, who actually couldn't even outlast a head of lettuce in a blonde wig, and Rishi Sunak. To put it into perspective, Larry the cat that lives at 10 Downing has remained there for all six of these prime ministers. Many hoped Starmer would put an end to the pattern after he won a majority government with the Labour Party in a landslide just 2 years ago. The revolving door of PMs begs the question, is the UK ungovernable? To talk about how Britain found themselves here and the conditions that have made it so hard for the country to hold on to a prime minister, I'm joined again by Zoe Grunewald, a freelance journalist and regular panelist on the podcast, Oh God, What Now? Zoe, hey, thanks for coming on.
2: Hello, thank you for having me.
1: It's nice to see you. It's good to have you back on the show. Let's get straight into what is even going on here. I know that Keir Starmer has been on this trajectory for some time, but I've seen the events of the last few days kind of described as like a really big mood shift within the government. And Starmer had said before that he wouldn't step down and would take on any leadership challenge. How did things change so drastically over the last few days? Just take me through the lead up to his announcement.
2: Yeah, so you're absolutely right. The last 6 months have been very difficult for Keir Starmer. He's been hemorrhaging support amongst his party.
3: As of a few minutes ago, out of 403 Labour MPs, there are at least 70 now who no longer back the PM, including five ministerial aides.
2: And actually, even before that, he was struggling to keep a lot of his backbenchers on side. But the specific thing that was stopping backbenchers from moving against him, or the party from moving against him, was the lack of another candidate. There are a couple of people who sort of, you know, their name was in circulation that they might want to take over from Keir Starmer, but there were various issues there. They couldn't gather the support of their party or their colleagues, or they had various other issues. One of these particular candidates was Andy Burnham, who was the mayor of Greater Manchester. Now, he had a lot of support in the party. The problem was he wasn't an MP, so he couldn't actually go for the leadership. So there had to be this kind of orchestration going on behind the scenes to get Andy Burnham into Parliament where he could mount a leadership challenge. And it's been this very surreal situation where everybody knows this is what's been going on. Keir Starmer has been governing as usual, while a coup is emerging in the background. And of course, last week, we finally had this by-election in Makerfield, which is in the north of England, where Andy Burnham won the seat and has become an MP. He's been sworn in today.
4: Everyone knows that politics isn't working. Everyone can feel that the country isn't where it should be. Tonight could be the turning point.
2: That makes his path to a leadership election very, very clear. And I think over the weekend, Keir Starmer did some soul searching, some talking to his colleagues, and he realised that actually with Andy Burnham in Parliament, there was no route to Keir Starmer being able to continue on as Prime Minister. The herd was moving, it was stampeding. They had their next candidate, and therefore he had decided today it's better to stand aside.
1: And tell me more about why people like Andy Burnham so much as an alternative to Keir Starmer.
2: So Burnham's been around for quite a long time. He served under Tony Blair. He's seen as quite a figure of stability in a Labour Party that has gone through several iterations in the past 20 years. And actually, you could argue that no one really knows what the true Andy Burnham is, because he's been, there's an old joke, and I hate to repeat it, but your listeners might not have heard it before. It's definitely done the rounds a lot in the UK now, but it's that a Blairite, a Brownite, and a Corbynite walk into a bar and the barman says, "Hi, Andy, what are you having?" Because the point is, he has been, has given his loyalty to a lot of Labour leaders with different views. But the reason people like Andy Burnham now is because he's been mayor of Greater Manchester and he's been really popular in that role. He's delivered a lot of things for the people of Manchester. People talk a lot about the bus network, particularly. He's got this

0: kind of, you know, he's a good communicator. He's charismatic. You often see him with a pint in his hand. He has a laugh. And I think he just looks kind of diametrically opposed to the Keir Starmer that voters have come to dislike. Much more buttoned up. You never really see the real Keir Starmer. They don't trust him because they don't know who he is. So I think that is why Andy Burnham has really emerged as a potential frontrunner to succeed Keir Starmer.
1: And is it right for me to say that this is already kind of shaping up as like a coronation of sorts? Like Andy Burnham's off to, I think, a pretty good start. There are already MPs that are throwing their support behind him. I also will just note that I saw this picture of him in the back of a car that like is making the rounds, like a tabloid photo. And usually the British press runs terrible photos of people in backs of cars, and he looks fine. So that's probably a plus too.
0: Yeah, it does look like it probably will be a coronation. Things can change. You never know. British politics moves in strange ways, but it's essentially going to be a very quick process. So nominations to replace Keir Starmer open on the 9th of July, and they close when Parliament goes into summer recess on the 16th. If there's no challenger to Andy Burnham, and at the minute it doesn't look like there will be one, he could be coronated very quickly after that as the new Labour leader. If there is a contest, it'll be the 1st of September, which is when we'll have the results. But it is worth noting that the other name that was flying around as someone who potentially would move against Keir Starmer was Wes Streeting, who served as health secretary. He has today said he would back Andy Burnham. So it does look like at the moment, there aren't really a lot of people who want to go against Andy Burnham. That is because he's popular. A lot of people are worried about what it would look like for the party if they started having an open leadership contest while in government. You know, there's a lot of mudslinging. It's not great for the country. So it does look like it could be a coronation. That obviously has its own drawbacks. You will then get the question of legitimacy. Nobody voted. You know, the public did not vote for this man to be prime minister. So either way, there are problems for Andy Burnham and for the process. But as we speak now at the minute, does look like he could be our next prime minister very soon.

0: you did a bit of this before, but just help me understand a bit more how things soured so much for Keir Starmer. Like, a YouGov poll last month reported 69% of people disapproved of him. That's an enormous number. This is a guy who won in a landslide in 2024. So, like, you know, what are the big beats to help people understand? Yeah.
1: So I think this is going to be a question that there will be a lot of debate on. And I think ultimately a lot of people will conclude that some of this intense dislike towards Keir Starmer is probably slightly unjustified. There has been a catalogue of errors that this government have made from the very start. And actually, you could argue even before they got elected, their manifesto was so cautious. They ruled out any kind of tax rises on working people.
2: I want taxes to come down for working people. They've been really clobbered time and time again.
1: Now, that is a vote winner, but is it going to win you favours in government when public services are really, really struggling and people expect more from their public services? So they already tied themselves into a knot with that. And then there were just lots of issues with Keir Starmer's communication. So one of the first policies this government announced was that they were going to take winter fuel payments away from pensioners. Now, this is a blanket payment that all pensioners in the UK receive. It just went down very, very badly, as you can imagine. It was exactly the sort of thing people thought a centre-left government should not be doing. They also refused initially to withdraw the two-child benefit cap, which is a particular welfare measure that means people with more than two children stop receiving a certain amount of benefit. Again, MPs in the party felt that this wasn't something that the Labour government should be holding on to. There were a number of U-turns. So eventually they U-turned on winter fuel, they U-turned on the two-child benefit cap, but not without having already punished MPs in the party for voting against the government on certain things. There was also an enormous backbench rebellion over welfare reform.
3: Those government plans, though, have hit a major hurdle, an amendment to effectively block the bill signed by more than 120 Labour MPs.
1: This government under Keir Starmer has consistently pivoted to the right on social issues like immigration or trans rights.
4: Today we publish a white paper on immigration, a strategy absolutely central to my plan for change that will finally take back control of our borders and close the book on a squalid chapter for our politics, our economy and our country.
1: And that is the sort of thing that has isolated quite a lot of their core vote. And then, of course, you have this insurgent right-wing party, which is Reform UK, which has been nibbling at some of the Labour vote in the heartland. So basically, Labour has been alienating its voters on the left and losing its voters on the right. And that's when you have MPs really panicking about whether they're going to keep their seats at the next election. And then it all came to a head when the Prime Minister appointed Peter Mandelson as his ambassador in the US, even though he knew about his links to Jeffrey Epstein. And that became the thing that just started to really destroy Keir Starmer's support across the country and in his party. It was this question of how good is this man's judgment if he knew about this relationship, but he still thought he was worth having as his ambassador.
0: Right, right. And just for people listening, there's now a criminal investigation, right, into these allegations of misconduct. Mandelson is essentially being accused of leaking sensitive info to Epstein back in 2009, 2010, right? With Starmer's resignation, that's now six different prime ministers for the UK in the last 10 years. There could be seven soon. Three of them were just in 1 year, 2022. It's a really pretty remarkable turnover rate for the top job in the country. You know, not to brag, here in Canada, we've had two. We've had two in that time. Yeah.
1: Just for you guys.
0: I guess so. I don't know. But of course, this has like led to a lot of commentary, as you know, on whether Britain itself is ungovernable. Mm. And I just like, what do you think of that? Like, what do you make of this, that notion?
1: So I think it's certainly an interesting question. Do I think Britain is ungovernable? No. Do I think it requires a leader who is prepared to be brave and make difficult decisions that might not necessarily be popular, but will pay off in the long term? Yes. I think if you look at a lot of the issues this country faces, you know, we had 14 years of austerity under Conservative governments, which basically hollowed out our public services. We had a successive governments that refused to invest while borrowing rates were really low. And then we left the EU. Brexit did a huge amount of damage to our economy. And actually, on the 23rd of June, tomorrow, as we're recording, that is the 10-year anniversary since Britain voted to leave the EU. It's remarkable that another prime minister has left within one day of this anniversary, because actually, if you look at those prime ministers who have gone over the past 10 years, all of their departures have been related to Brexit in some way. The damage that that is still continuing to do to the UK, not just its economy, but how it's changed our conversations about national identity, our place in the world, how we relate to one another. You know, that is a whole podcast in itself. It's really fascinating. But I think, yeah, this idea of governability, there are so many issues facing any prime minister, not just our poor economic outlook, not just the bond markets and how they react to political decisions, which makes governments very risk averse to their kind of tax and spend plans. But also, you know, we, as you are in Canada, social media had put so much pressure on governments to respond much faster and much quicker. And it doesn't really allow politicians to prioritize that long-term boring decision-making that needs to happen for countries to be prosperous. And also in this country, you know, we have a really powerful media ecosystem that is tilted to the right and has been very, very critical of prime ministers and has also been very keen and you know, loves to write about and publicize political news. So that appetite for sort of political drama has been really pressing. And I say that as someone who has been a reporter in Parliament. You know, I've reported on politics for quite a long time now. There is a real desire for trying to make it dramatic and exciting and sexy. And I think that makes it very difficult for serious policymakers to grapple with the deep, less interesting parts of this country.

0: you mentioned before that the right had really been kind of nibbling at the left's voter base. And just like, tell me more about how that's been happening.
1: Yeah. So we have the rise of Reform UK here, which is this kind of insurgent right-wing party, populist right-wing party, headed up by Nigel Farage, who, again, your listeners may know, he was very much kind of the architect, or one of the key faces of the Brexit campaign back in 2016, the Vote Leave campaign. He since has created his new political party, Reform UK, which he heads up. They have been capturing media attention. They are consistently topping the polls at around sort of 25 to 30% of the vote. Now, that's key because that's less than one in three voters. It's not an overwhelming majority, but they've definitely been capturing attention. And, you know, Nigel Farage is one of those figures where people love to talk about him and know what he's doing. And this particular Labour government under Keir Starmer have been really desperate to try and win back some of those voters they're losing in these kind of traditional Labour heartlands. Often parts of the country in the sort of the north and the Midlands that are deindustrialized, you know, they might be slightly poorer, where they're seeing that loss of votes, that sort of traditional Labour vote going to Reform. Now, having said that, actually, the evidence is that Labour are losing far more votes on its left flank to other parties like the Liberal Democrats or the Green Party. But this particular Labour government under Keir Starmer and his former advisers, particularly his advisor Morgan McSweeney, just were very much focused on these, they kind of call them hero voters, these voters in these Labour heartlands that they want to win back. They were really pushing on anti-immigration policies, nothing too radical on tax and spend, really trying to win back those voters that sit more on the right. But obviously that has done them immense damage on the left as well.
0: You know, and just, you know, you mentioned before the cost of living issues, like just how pressing is that for people right now?
1: I think that really is the key issue. If you ask voters in the UK what their priorities are, it is cost of living or immigration. But often if you drill into why people care about immigration so much, and, you know, it's a very complex issue, but immigration numbers now are coming down quite rapidly in the UK. We had this very visceral issue of the small boats issue. So after we left the EU, we got more and more irregular migrants coming over on dinghies. And obviously you can imagine those photos, they're very visceral. People really saw them and felt, oh, we can't protect our borders. This is getting out of control. So immigration has been a really live issue. But if you ask voters why they care about immigration, it's a fairness issue. They feel like they're working really hard and not getting the pay that they thought they'd get or the life they thought they'd get. And then they see pictures of people coming over to the UK and they think that's not fair. So really, when you drill into it, a lot of the time, it's also an economic issue as well. And, you know, here in the UK, we've had stagnant wages. We've had really rapidly rising house prices. You have a whole generation of young people locked out. We have more and more people on sickness benefits because work doesn't pay very well for a lot of people. And we've got into a sort of ridiculous situation now where for a lot of people, it actually is more cost effective to be on disability benefits than it would be to be in work because their work won't implement disability friendly procedures. And there's just a whole mess of things going on with our economy that means that people are feeling really hard done by. That has created a very unhappy, discontented electorate that feels like it's working harder for less.
0: That was part of my conversation with Zoe Grunewald, a political journalist based in London. If you want to listen to the full episode, you can find Front Burner wherever you get your podcasts or on YouTube. I'm Jamie Poisson. Thank you so much for listening.

0: It's 5:55. I'm Colleen Kitzko-Gann. This is your wake-up call from Information Morning in Fredericton. Carrie Blanchard's with me this morning. Good morning, Carrie.
1: Good morning, Colleen.
0: Lovely day yesterday. You know, there were thing I noticed was that there were no school buses that were late yesterday.
1: That's right.
0: Because there's no school. So all the kids next door were out playing in the yard, and I was sitting outside reading for a while. It was just wonderful.
1: Oh, nice.
0: Sounds of summer.
1: Mm-hmm. Yeah, I love that time of year when you can hear the kids outside again. Yeah, it was a beautiful day yesterday. Not so today. The skies are mainly cloudy right now. We do have chances for showers. Plan for a wet day. Those showers change over to periods of rain this morning with a risk of thunderstorms this afternoon, and highs today just in the mid to upper teens. Tina Simkin will have her detailed forecast for us at 7:13.
0: Well, coming up on the program this morning, we're going to hear from the child and youth advocate, Kelly Lamrock. He had a report that was released, a number of reports actually, including one on the life and death of a boy he called Bobby. Bobby died at the age of 16 after years of calls to the Department of Social Development from people concerned about his home life and neglect.
2: What I'm seeing is it looks like people are constantly pulling levers and discovering later the lever wasn't attached to anything. And I think that's what I'm trying to signal to MLAs here. Is the reason you all have to come together is I don't think this is about Minister Fitch or Shepherd or Miles. In fact, when I read Bobby's story, I think what haunted me a bit was, you know what, if I'd been Minister of Social Development when all this was going on, I think the same thing still might have happened. Because I think the levers that people are pushing, the programs politicians are announcing, good faith, the Child and Youth Wellbeing Act, passed by the legislature, which proclaims all these very important and very progressive goals, in the end never gets executed.
0: That's Kelly Lamrock, the province's child and youth advocate. You can hear my full interview with him at about 20 to 8 this morning. Let's check in with Sarah Traynor now. She has the CBC News highlights. Good morning, Sarah.
3: Good morning. Jurors in a St. John double murder trial are expected to hear closing arguments today, and deliberations in Roman Commissioni's trial could begin later in the day. A special housing project for young people in danger of slipping into homelessness has opened its doors in St. John. The 9-unit building is called Michener Village and will provide subsidized housing and other supports to those between the ages of 19 to 25. And roadwork on the Confederation Bridge is scheduled to finish today. The extensive resurfacing project began May 2nd and has continued 7 days a week since then. I'll have more on these and other stories coming up in the news.
0: Thank you, Sarah. Well, coming up on our program today, finally, summer is upon us. Carrie and I were just talking about that, kids playing outside, and there is a potential for this year's El Nino weather pattern to be particularly strong, and we're going to just check in and see what we're in for. We're going to get a language lesson in our first hour from Roger Paul. He's a Wolastoqiyik speaker and educator. And then in our second hour, it's another busy season for road work in the city. We're going to hear from city engineers about what's on the docket. And we'll try to give you a sense of which roads are closed or are about to be closed and for how long. In our third hour, in our last half hour, reporter Ryan Tumulty will be here to talk about what's making news in Ottawa, and Rubina Ahmed Haq will be here as well. All of that and much more on the Tuesday edition of Information Morning from Fredericton. Get your coffee on, put the water on for tea. I'll be right back, but World Report is next.

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3: This is World Report. Good morning. I'm Marcia Young. Grief is rippling through Montreal this morning. The city is mourning the deaths of victims in yesterday's daylight shooting. A police officer and a civilian were killed. Investigators are now analyzing a lengthy incel manifesto left by the gunman and trying to piece together the shooter's motives. As Gloria Enriquez reports, the community is honoring the two lives cut short.
4: A single blue rose lays on the Montreal Police insignia on the floor of its headquarters. Quebec's premier and Montreal's mayor, along with other officials, placed it there in memory of Mohamed Lamine Benradouane. Flags are now flying at half-mast in honor of the 34-year-old police officer. Montreal's police chief, Fadi Daguerre, says he is the first member of the force to die on duty in 24 years.
5: It's a very, very sad day. It's a nightmare. But we have to be solid. We have to be solid for our lady police officer who survived.
4: He says that officer is now in stable condition. They were both responding to a call at around 11:30 in the morning at a Midtown hotel. According to Daguerre, a witness saw a gun sticking out a window, then heard shots. A civilian, Michael Mizrahi, was also killed in the shooting. Rabbi Saul Emmanuel, the executive director of the Jewish Community Council of Montreal, calls it a tragedy.
6: A very warm individual, a kind individual, somebody very involved in the community.
4: The event shook the entire area, including a grocery store nearby, where Robert Benzirem and his wife were shopping.
7: On avait une armée de policiers qui passaient devant nous avec leurs pistolets.
4: He says they saw an army of police officers who passed in front of them with their guns. At first, they were told to lay on the ground. Then they were taken to the back of the store, where they were locked down for hours. The city's mayor, Soraya Martinez-Ferrada, says she will visit the area to reassure residents after yesterday's tragic shootings. Gloria Enriquez, CBC News, Montreal.
3: It is another night of scorching heat for millions of people across Europe. Emergency workers prepare for a surge in patients at a hospital in southwestern France. At least 18 deaths are being blamed on the heat. Half the country is under severe heat alerts. Italy has also issued extreme heat red alerts, and the UK is expecting record high temperatures that have not been felt in decades. Samantha Burgess is with the Copernicus Climate Change Service.
8: Unfortunately, it's the trajectory that we're facing with a changing climate. Europe is the fastest warming continent, and with temperatures rising at about twice the global average rate. And this means the summer period when we have heat waves, the heat waves are more intense, more frequent, and longer lasting.
3: Experts say temperatures in parts of England could reach 40 degrees Celsius this week. Turkish security forces have launched counter-terrorism raids in Ankara. Police detained 209 people suspected of links to extremist groups. The operation comes ahead of next month's NATO summit in the capital. Police are attempting to find people involved in the groups. Some 56 alleged ISIS militants are in custody, along with 35 members of an outlawed far-left communist party. Turkey is planning strict security measures for the summit. Demonstrations will be banned and areas around the summit venue sealed. Dentists in St. John say they are seeing more tooth decay in the city. New Brunswick removed fluoride from the water supply 10 years ago, and the trend is causing other municipalities to rethink their decision to take fluoride out of the water. Allison McCormick has more.
9: St. John dentist Kelly Keyes has been treating patients in the city for 30 years and says the increase in tooth decay since the city stopped fluoridating its water is clear.
10: We see a lot of kids under the age of 4 who have rampant decay. I think we're fooling ourselves thinking that the status quo is good for kids or that it's good for the community in general.
9: In a city with one of the country's highest child poverty rates, she says fluoride was the great equalizer, protecting developing teeth by strengthening enamel. But in the city's effort to save money, that protection is now gone, and children are paying the price.
11: I just thought if you read the information, it was a no-brainer.
9: St. John Mayor Donna Reardon was a counselor in 2014 who fought hard to keep fluoride in the water.
11: It makes me feel sad that it happened because it's so overwhelming to think about trying to get it back in the system.
9: But some municipalities have gotten it back. The Ontario communities of Windsor, Tecumseh, and LaSalle brought fluoride back in 2022, nearly a decade after the mineral was removed. Calgary followed suit last year, reintroducing fluoride after a 14-year hiatus. Those decisions were made after comparing data, which showed an increase in tooth decay following fluoride removal. No such research on the topic has been done for St. John or anywhere in New Brunswick. Allison McCormick, CBC News, St. John.
3: Hundreds of thousands of Canadians say they are struggling to see a dermatologist. Many say wait times are skyrocketing, even for critical care like skin cancer screenings, and the backlog is growing. More doctors are pivoting to cosmetic procedures. The CBC's Christine Bierak reports.
12: It's more than a year that this was growing on my face.
13: Carol MacArthur suspected it was skin cancer, but month after month, the 67-year-old couldn't get a dermatologist appointment in Ottawa.
12: And I lost a chunk of my cheek. I lost the cartilage in my nose, and it was 1 year.
13: Canada is short roughly 400 dermatologists. Despite the crisis, more specialists are shifting away from cancer screening. Instead, they're spending their time on cosmetic procedures like Botox.
14: So there is this exodus from public medicine into private medicine that's more lucrative for some doctors.
13: Dr. Mark Kirchhoff heads the Canadian Dermatology Association. He says outdated provincial fees are squeezing medical practices. Still, he says change is needed. Taxpayers fund residency spots, and who gets them needs to be reevaluated.
14: I do call into question people that get their medical training subsidized by the public system and then end up just doing cosmetic dermatology for a private system for their entire career.
15: All I know is I'm trying to do what I believe in.
13: Dr. Andrew Simone opens his Toronto dermatology clinic at 4 a.m. every Saturday. No referral needed. He feels lives depend on it.
15: A lot of times they just want somebody to look at them.
13: If her cancer returns, Carol MacArthur faces another 1 year wait, while a Botox appointment can be booked within days.
12: I really feel like they're throwing me away.
13: Some doctors warned without oversight, public health care will continue losing ground to profit-driven clinics, and more Canadians will go without care. Christine Bierak, CBC News, Toronto.
3: Would you like AI with that? Fast food chains across the U.S. are turning to artificial intelligence. As Nisha Patel tells us, chatbots could soon be coming to a drive-through near you.
16: What drink would you like for your number four combo?
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16: Thanks. Your order number is 13.
17: Julia is an AI chatbot that can respond to questions and log the order. If there's a problem, a real person takes over. Jamie Richardson is the company's chief marketing officer.
18: We found that ordering with Julia is better order accuracy than we experienced prior to Julia. But it's well above the 90% range.
17: He says Julia frees up employees to take on other tasks like prepping food and walking it out to customers.
18: So we haven't used it as a way to reduce employment. We've used it as a way to be hopefully more productive.
17: Fast food companies have been testing voice AI for a few years with mixed results. Some customers try to trip up the AI on purpose. Others get disgruntled if the chatbot makes a mistake.
19: I'm sorry, could you please repeat that?
20: Can you give me a side of ranch?
19: Want to add 2 cookies for $1.59?
20: No, ranch.
19: Does that complete your order?
17: After trying it out, customer Kim Gilmer worries about what could be the new normal.
21: They got our order correct and everything. I just hate that this is what the world is coming to. That just means less jobs for humans.
17: The technology is improving rapidly, and McDonald's, Dairy Queen, and Taco Bell are rolling out chatbots at their U.S. locations, while two companies that develop voice AI told CBC News that could hit some Canadian drive-thrus within months.
16: Sorry, did I make a mistake? Try saying add or remove.
17: Nisha Patel, CBC News, Detroit.
22: No!
3: That yell earned Joseph McGrail Beta the title of the world's loudest person. The professional air conditioner cleaner from Canberra, Australia, is being recognized by the Guinness World Records. Magrel Beta discovered his not-so-hidden loudness when he became Canberra's town crier about 8 years ago. He now yells in various competitions. Magrel Beta says the key is not practicing yelling, but saving it all for competition day. That's World Report. I'm Marcia Young.

Welcome to Information Morning from Fredericton. I'm so glad to have you with us this morning. I'm Colleen Kitz-Gauguin. Coming up, we're going to talk to a weather expert to help us understand how this year's El Nino system might affect the summer. And Roger Paul, a Willisquay speaker and educator, will give us some language lessons.

0: 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Sarah.
1: Good morning. Jurors in a St. John double murder trial are expected to hear closing arguments today, and deliberations in Roman Commissioni's trial could begin later in the day. More than a decade after fluoride was removed from the St. John water supply, dentists are seeing an uptick in tooth decay. And the Atlantic Veterinary College is trying to deal with a shortage of vets. There are thousands of vacancies across the country. I'll have more on these and other stories coming up in the news.
0: Thank you, Sarah. Carrie Blanchard joins us now with today's weather forecast. Hey, Carrie.
2: Hi, Colleen. Thanks. Skies are mainly cloudy right now, and we do have chances for showers. There's actually already rain falling along the Fundy Coast in the St. John area. 14 degrees in the Fredericton area right now, 14 in Perth Andover, and Edmonton is sitting at 16 degrees. Those showers will change over to periods of rain this morning with a risk of thunderstorms this afternoon. Expect 15 to 30 millimeters of rainfall in the south, a trace to 4 millimeters in the north, with southeasterly winds today, 20 gusting to 40 kilometers per hour, and highs of 16 degrees in the south, 19 in the north. And the rain and showers will continue through the night, giving us another 5 to 10 millimeters of rainfall. Tina Simkin will have the details for us in about an hour from now. And Colleen, I forgot to pack my rain jacket today. Don't be like Carrie. Grab your raincoat or your umbrella, whatever you need to stay dry. There's quite a bit of rain coming today.
0: Thanks, Carrie.
2: You're welcome.
0: It is coming up to 13 minutes after 6. Well, we are officially into summer, and this year it could be even hotter than usual, and that's because there's a chance we're on the verge of a super El Nino. It's already causing problems in Europe. To find out what we can expect, we reach Dave Phillips. He's an emeritus climatologist with Environment and Climate Change Canada. Good morning.
3: Good morning, Colleen. How are you?
0: I'm very well, thanks.
3: Good.
0: Lovely to talk with you again.
3: You
0: just
3: too.
0: Quickly recap, what is a regular El Nino?
3: Yeah, you know, El Nino has been around for a long time. It's not a storm, Colleen. It's not a human cause. It's a natural interaction between the ocean waters and the atmosphere above it. And it occurs, I mean, my gosh, thousands of kilometers, 7,000 kilometers away from Fredericton and Moncton. My gosh, it's off the coast of South America and in Ecuador and Peru. But this is when the El Nino occurs in that water body of water, it affects the world globally. So people in India right now are saying, my gosh, the monsoon has failed, and is that El Nino? Yes, it probably is. And this one is a regular one. There's both weak ones, moderate ones, but this is like almost the Godzilla of El Ninos. I mean, it's called, people are saying super. I've never seen the word super. I just saw major El Nino, and that means, Colleen, that the water temperature between the what would be normally would occur and what is actually occurring is fairly high. So about 2, maybe even approaching 3 degrees warmer. And that doesn't seem like a lot, but that is huge between the oceans and the atmosphere. And we know because, and you know it, New Brunswick knows, because the oceans are very important to what seasons are like. And so this one is very much like that. It affects the weather around the world, and people are loving it. People are hating it. It means droughts here, floods there, and just gives you kind of wild weather. And because of the intensity of it, Colleen, there's a lot of worry. We know because of climate change, a warmer world that we live in, water temperatures are like hot tubs out there, and now you've got a super El Nino. Boy, that's just going to make it tilts the odds even more to some extremes of weather, and that's what the kind of concern is.
0: And whether it's super or not, how does the El Nino impact Canada? How will it impact Canada this summer?
3: Well, it doesn't have an effect on us too much summer. We have to wait until the cold season. Now, having said that, I mean, the one effect that it does have on Atlantic Canada, it tends to make tropical storms less frequent in the Atlantic basin. A little few more in the Pacific, but in Atlantic, it tends to be. Now, my gosh, if you're down in St. Andrews and your home, your roof, use a roof in a tropical storm, you don't care whether it's been a weak or an insignificant kind of El Nino or a hurricane season. It's big for you. So again, It makes fewer numbers because what it doesn't occur, winds sort of cut off the tops of these storms that develop, so they don't really get forming to be the monster storms that they are. So that's the kind of early effect, but tends to be our winter. Let me just give an example and say Fredericton. The last big one we had was 23-24. The province was the second warmest it was in 80 years for the winter, and the second, a few years before that, see 2015-16, you were the fourth warmest. So it clearly loads the dice to give you a milder than normal winter, which means for, snow province like yours and snowmobilings, not necessarily good news. But in Fredericton, for example, just to give you an example, 3 years ago with that kind of very strong El Nino, you had maybe a third of your normal snowfall. Instead of 20 cold days, you had two. The only month that was colder than normal was November. So you see, you save money on your home heating bills, but the average temperature tends to be warmer. So winters tend to be a little shorter, not necessarily as memorable. But so that is how the best money says that this one is going to play out. Not all of them work that way. Sometimes you can get the opposite because there are other factors that bring you the winter. But that's sort of just the play. It generally makes our winters softer and weaker and perhaps shorter.
0: Now, how does climate change play into this?
3: That's a brilliant question. I mean, my gosh, that's a lot of controversy. You know, the New York Times did a big piece on the El Nino, and they asked 16 climatologists around the world, and 8 said it was affected by climate change, and 8 didn't know. And they said, we're uncertain. So it's really the controversy. The jury is still out on that. But here's the point. We know, Colleen, we're living in the warmest time the Earth has ever been right now. The oceans are like hot tubs. And now we have this super El Nino. So I think it's going to make this kind of coming winter very intriguing as to see what the impacts are going to be. And you know, just one proviso, I remember 1 year in 1991-92 was an El Nino year, supposed to be warm, but it was cold because a volcano in Indonesia erupted and it shielded the Earth from the sun, and it was actually colder. So there's not always a done deal. They don't play always the same playbook. And so there are other things that cause the winter weather, and so there could be these things come into effect. But I would bet a few loonies on the fact that that's probably going to be the situation. But I think you don't have to worry about it too much now. I think your summer, I mean, I know here we are talking about El Nino winter-like in the first full day of summer, but we know this summer, Colleen, in New Brunswick, looks pretty good. I'll tell you, what I like about it is maybe not hot, hot, hot, but it's comfortable. Less smoke from fires. I think it's going to be really a pleasant kind of comfortable kind of a summer as we get waiting for next year's canceled winter.
0: Okay. Well, listen, on that happy note, I'll say goodbye. Thank you so much for spending time with us.
3: Great, Colleen. Bye-bye.
0: Bye-bye. Dave Phillips is an emeritus climatologist with Environment and Climate Change Canada, and it was great to talk to him again. He's often on the program, but, you know, on a more somber note, really hot weather, and they're seeing that in Europe right now, can be very dangerous. Parts of Europe are dealing with a severe heat wave, and in part because of the El Nino effect. You can read more about that on our website at cbc.ca. It's 19 minutes after 6. Well, this week, they let me pick the music for the first half of the show, or the first half hour, since it's my last week on the show and our last week before the summer show starts. So here's one of my very favorite songs from one of my very favorite bands that I've seen too many times to count.

0: I need a, well, no, in my day it was a lighter. People use their phones now. That was Blue Rodeo with Hasn't Hit Me Yet. It's 25 after the hour. It's time for sports with John Hancock. Good morning, Mr. Hancock.
1: Good morning.
0: Argentina's Lionel Messi has moved into first place for the most World Cup goals. Tell us about that.
1: Oh, he's a machine out there.
0: Yeah, he certainly
1: is. Just 2 days before his 39th birthday, Messi set a World Cup record. 17th and 18th goals. Defending Argentina, defending champion Argentina, advanced to the knockout stage after a 2-0 win over Austria Monday. Messi was asked if he felt old out there as he approaches 40 years of age.
2: Honestly, I don't live thinking about the age I am. I simply try to be in good shape, try to give 100% every time I have to compete, and I feel good physically. I can help wherever I can, the group, the team, and nothing else. It is very important we have achieved the first objective, that we won two matches, we are in first place.
1: Yeah, Messi nearly broke the record early, but his shot was wide on a penalty kick. Kylian Mbappe scored two to move into a tie for second in career World Cup goals with 16. France played through the tournament's first rain delay, shutting out Iraq 3-0 and advancing to the knockout stage. And Norway beat Senegal 3-2, also advancing. Aaron Haaland scored twice, his third and fourth goals of the World Cup. And Algeria scored twice off corner kicks in the second half and beat Jordan 2-1. One more win and... Algeria will be in the knockout stage today. Portugal faces Uzbekistan at 2 o'clock in Houston. England versus Ghana, 5 o'clock from Foxborough. Panama versus Croatia, 8 o'clock in Toronto. And Colombia plays Congo in Guadalajara. That's the late game at 11. Canada and Switzerland, of course, meet tomorrow night in Vancouver.
0: That's right.
1: And Canadian center Derek Cornelius on the growing home support for the team.
3: For a lot of the guys, when we're playing in our European teams, you could maybe get recognized and ask for pictures and autographs, but not so much in Canada. But honestly, the last 2 weeks, we go out of the hotel, we're getting swarmed, and it's nice. It's something that we've been trying to change the script for a while. When we play at home, there's been a lot of support from away fans, from Canadians. We've been trying to really push that when the Canadian national team is playing at home in Canada, that everyone should be wearing red and really getting behind Canada.
1: Oh, a Canadian win, and they win the group, so there'll be a lot of interest tomorrow night.
0: Oh, my gosh, yes. You and I will be talking about that for sure later this week. So there was a big NBA trade on Monday between Milwaukee and Miami. What's that all about?
1: Yeah, the Milwaukee Bucks have sent superstar Giannis Antetokounmpo to the Heat for Tyler Herro and a whole bunch of other players and draft picks. Milwaukee's also getting three first-round draft picks, including the 13th pick in today's NBA draft. By the way, the Raptors hold the 19th pick in the first round today and the 50th pick tomorrow.
0: Okay. In basketball, Toronto Tempo ended a WNBA road trip with a loss in Atlanta.
1: Yeah, the Tempo beaten by the Dream, 94-87. Ryan Howard with 10 points. Marina Mabry led Toronto with 23. The loss dropped the Tempo season record to 8-9. Tempo will host Los Angeles Sparks on Thursday. Brittany Griner scored 14, became the WNBA's career blocks leader. Connecticut beat Chicago. And Caitlin Clark scored 24. Indiana Fever beat Phoenix Mercury.
0: Now, what about those Blue Jays?
1: Yeah, they won again. They've won 5 of 6 now. Miles Straw hit a sacrifice fly in the 7th inning to drive in the go-ahead run. 4-2, they beat Houston to open a 10-game homestand at Rogers Center. Kazuo Okamoto hit his 17th homer and hit a double as well. Shane Bieber will make his season debut tonight against the Astros, Game 2. Detroit beat the AL East leading Yankees. Tampa stayed 2 games back after a loss to Kansas City. Baltimore won their game. The Red Sox lost. Capital City Intermediate Baseball Monday. Launchpad Sports Expos beat Woodstock Shiretowners 9-8 in extra innings. Ian Humphrey drove in the winning run. League play continues tonight with Fredericton Pirates playing the benchmark Astros 6:30 at Fisher Field. In the Miramichi Valley Baseball League, Newcastle shut out Dalhousie 4-0. And in the Southern New Brunswick Baseball League, Metro and Lancaster tied 3-3. And Hampton beat the St. John Mariners 6-3. And there you go.
0: Thanks, John. We'll chat tomorrow.
1: See you then.
0: That's John Hancock at the Sports Desk. Coming up in our next half hour, there's not a single municipality in New Brunswick that still adds fluoride to its water supply. We'll find out what dentists are seeing as a result and why one wants it brought back. It's time for news.
4: Good morning. I'm Sarah Trainer, and this is the CBC New Brunswick News. It's 6:30. A St. John dentist who pushed to keep fluoride in the city's water supply says she's seeing an increase in tooth decay in young people. Kelly Keyes says in a city with one of the country's highest child poverty rates, fluoride was the great equalizer, protecting developing teeth by strengthening enamel. But council voted to remove the mineral in 2014 to save money. Now, Keyes says it's the city's most vulnerable children who are paying the price.
5: We see a lot of kids under the age of four who have rampant decay, or what we call early childhood caries now. They have to be treated in the hospital. It's a long wait. It's a strain on the healthcare system. And it hasn't gotten any better. I think we're fooling ourselves thinking that the status quo is good for kids or that it's good for the community in general. I'd like to see it back.
4: There are a handful of municipalities across the country that have recently reintroduced fluoride into their drinking water. Those decisions were made after comparing data which showed an increase in tooth decay following the fluoride removal. No such data comparison has been done in New Brunswick. A warning now before our next story. This story contains graphic details of alleged domestic violence. Closing arguments are expected today in a St. John double murder trial. Roman Commissioni's trial began June 8th on two counts of first-degree murder. He is accused of killing two boys, aged 10 and 17, on January 29th, 2025. A publication ban prohibits naming the two, identified only as AB and CD. The court has ruled it can be reported it is a case of alleged domestic violence. The Crown alleges the 46-year-old stabbed the two and then attempted to take his own life. Commissioni pleaded not guilty at the start of the trial. He testified he doesn't remember the morning in question. Crown and defense closing arguments today are expected to be followed by the judge's instructions to the jury and then the start of jury deliberations. The Serious Incident Response Team will not investigate a vehicle crash that resulted in the death of a 28-year-old woman. The incident happened earlier this month. Isabel Legere has the story.
6: Sackville RCMP responded to a report of a woman in mental distress who was driving on Highway 2 on the morning of June 9th. RCMP attempted interventions to stop the motorist, but the Serious Incident Response Team says the incident does not meet the mandate for an investigation. Police initially located the vehicle in Aulac, where they attempted to intercept the vehicle using emergency equipment. The vehicle did not stop and police did not initiate a pursuit. RCMP air assistance was then called to help locate the vehicle. Police used a tire deflation device to try and stop the SUV near the Mountain Road exit on Highway 2 in Moncton, but were not successful. The vehicle continued without stopping, and RCMP again did not initiate a pursuit. Police later located the vehicle after it had crashed near Salisbury. The woman from Nagutkuk, also known as Tobik First Nation, was found dead from her injuries. A search spokesperson says they will not be investigating the incident because police actions did not cause the woman's death. RCMP say the incident is still under investigation and the woman's identity will not be released. Isabel Legere, CBC News, Fredericton.
4: The man credited with generating the support needed to get a new housing development for young people in St. John built in just 2 years says it was an honor to be able to help. Don Michener was a special guest at the opening of Michener Village, a new 9-unit subsidized housing project for those between the ages of 19 and 25 who are at risk of slipping into homelessness. Michener is a retired St. John tax professional and was adopted as a child himself and became the largest private donor supporting the development to help youth in trouble.
7: To all of you, just thanks to all of you for your support and participation in this extension and reinforcement of our community's compassion. It's an honor to belong or to be part of this event because I didn't think we would succeed as fast as we did.
4: Each of the 9 units comes with a bed, television, small couch, as well as basic kitchen and laundry machines. The site will also have 24/7 on-site help, including access to mental health supports and aids to help residents build tenancy skills. And 3 beaches in St. John are now closed to swimming because the water poses a health risk. The City of St. John announced closures at Tucker Park Beach, Fisher Lake, and Dominion Park Beach last week. A 4th beach in Quispam Sis, Ritchie Lake, is also closed to swimming. In a Facebook post, the town says water samples collected by the provincial government showed

0: in Perth, Andover as well, and Edmonton sitting at 16 degrees. Showers will change over to periods of rain this morning with a risk of thunderstorms this afternoon. Expect 15 to 30 millimeters of rainfall in the south and a trace to 4 millimeters in the north today. Just chances for showers really in the north. With southeasterly winds, 20 gusting to 40 kilometers per hour, and our highs today, 16 degrees in the south and 19 in the north. And we'll have another 5 to 10 millimeters of rainfall tonight, ending near midnight with chances for showers overnight and tomorrow. Tina Simkin will have the details for us in about half an hour. So no need really to water the garden for the next couple of days, I would say. Mine isn't really growing very well.
1: Uh-oh.
0: I guess I'll have more questions for George when he's in.
1: Exactly. Well, and George will be here Thursday and his last week with us. I think he's going to be on throughout the summer along with other gardening gurus around the province. Mm-hmm. So people can get their gardening questions answered all summer. But for people in our listing area, this week is our last with George on Information Morning in Fredericton. He'll be here to answer all your questions beginning at about 10 after 8 Thursday morning. But you can get your questions in right now. You don't have to wait until Thursday. You send them in by email, infoamfredericton@cbc.ca, or you can call and leave a message, 506-451-4100. And now here's Megan Reed with the Business Digest.
2: Good morning. Royal LePage is out today with its most affordable Canadian cities report. And the big news, there's been a change to the top spot. Phil Soper is the president and CEO.
3: Thunder Bay, which was the most affordable city the last time we did this, slipped to third place. Now, they're all remarkably affordable compared to our biggest cities. But yeah, we've got Lethbridge in first, St. John, New Brunswick in second, and Thunder Bay in third.
2: Lucky Lethbridgians only have to put 18% of their net income towards their mortgage. Overall, 61 of 62 major Canadian cities recorded an improved affordability factor in 2026 compared to 2 years ago. Another fun fact, only one-third of boomers said they'd consider moving from a more expensive city to a more affordable one, while 77% of Gen Zs said they would be willing to relocate. Keeping with expenses, to the surprise of absolutely no one, Canada's inflation rate spiked in May to 3.2%, mainly thanks to higher energy prices due to the war in Iran. But it wasn't just gasoline prices that we were paying more for. Food prices also went up, with Canadians shelling out almost double for tomatoes. Pedro Antunes is the chief economist at Signal 49 Research.
4: I think this is a very shaky situation. We know the Canadian economy, the Canadian consumer are weak already. You know, employment has been generally flat. We just heard from Statistics Canada about, a technical recession, essentially flat economic activity, both in terms of our GDP and our employment. And on top of that, now we have this bite that inflation is going to take away from disposable income for households.
2: Another fly in the ointment, a weaker Canadian dollar. Antunes points out that a lower loonie is going to make everything we import even more expensive for the foreseeable future. And finally, rest in peace, Alan Greenspan. Greenspan, who steered the U.S. monetary policy during his 5 terms as chairman of the U.S. Federal Reserve under 4 different presidents, died yesterday at the age of 100. Pundits say that he will be most remembered for Greenspeak, his indecipherable testimonies and pronouncements before Congress.
5: When, say, a congressman asks you a question, and you don't want to say no comment or I won't answer or something like that, so I proceed with 4 or 5 sentences which get increasingly obscure. The congressman thinks I answered the question and goes on to the next one.
2: As well as he did, Greenspan will also be remembered for missing the housing bubble, leading to the financial crisis and recession in 2008. Campbell Harvey is a professor of finance at Duke University.
6: There is no doubt that he was a highly dedicated public servant. He wanted to do the right thing. We can disagree with some of his decisions, but his intent was always to put the American economy first.
2: Born in New York City, the son of a stockbroker, Greenspan studied clarinet and piano, wanting to become a professional jazz musician.
5: Most important economic decision that I made was to leave the music business.
2: According to Andrea Mitchell, his wife of 20

0: 9 years, Greenspan died from complications of Parkinson's disease. For CBC Radio, I'm Megan Reed.
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0: 23 minutes before 7 o'clock. Well, you may remember a time when kids in New Brunswick schools would get in line, be handed a small paper cup, and gargle fluoride for 60 seconds. As we heard in the news, that's when municipalities were adding the mineral to the water supply to protect and strengthen teeth from decay. Today, there are no municipalities in this province that still add fluoride to drinking water. Moncton stopped in 2011. St. John did the same in 2014. Now, critics point to an increased risk of discolored enamel if kids take more than the recommended amount. And now dentists say they're seeing the negative effects on oral health. Kelly Keyes is a dentist in St. John who's been practicing for 30 years. She told the CBC's Allison McCormick that a lack of fluoride in the water these days is impacting kids the most.
1: In my practice, I've seen a continued decline in dental health, especially in children. We see a lot of kids under the age of four who have rampant decay, or what we call early childhood caries now. They have to be treated in the hospital. It's a long wait. It's a strain on the healthcare system. And it hasn't gotten any better. I think we're fooling ourselves thinking that the status quo is good for kids, or that it's good for the community in general. I think one of the devastating parts of taking fluoride out of the water, it made people skeptical about fluoride in general. And fluoride in toothpaste is, if we're not repairing teeth as they start to break down, you will get a cavity. And I see lots of parents confused about using unfluoridated toothpaste with their children, and the recommendation in Canada is to use a small rice-sized amount of fluoride toothpaste from the time that kids have teeth. So when people avoid fluoride, they are making dental decay part of their lives. So fluoride, water fluoridation is more beneficial for children, but the aspect of taking fluoride out of the water has just made people more skeptical about the process of using fluoride. And I really think that's an important message to give people, is that fluoride builds healthy teeth throughout your life. There's a lot of training pastes that do not have fluoride, and it can be devastating when parents have been so diligent in brushing their teeth and then come in and the kids have cavities, and I have to explain to them that they've been doing an inappropriate thing by using unfluoridated toothpaste. I have a basket of toothpastes they look through and they're like, oh, we're using this one and it hasn't had fluoride in it. So you really have to read it. I wish that pharmacists would put the unfluoridated toothpaste behind the counter so people would have to have the conversation. But they're trying to do the best thing. They go on the internet. The anti-fluoridation movement is very powerful and very fear-mongering. And a lot of people think they're doing the right thing by choosing unfluoridated products.
2: Some communities in Canada are reintroducing fluoride back into the water system. This happened in Windsor, Ontario, and in Calgary. Do you think this could or should happen here in St. John?
1: Yes, most definitely. It should happen in Moncton as well. That was taken in 2011. St. John was 2014. There's a great study by Dr. Lindsay McLaren in Calgary. She did a study comparing Calgary to Edmonton, and it was convincing enough to make Calgary reconsider and to put fluoride back in the water.
2: There is a lot of skepticism these days when it comes to vaccinations and other things. Do you think this would pass if there was another push to introduce this back in the water?
1: The optimist in me would say yes. If you spoke to your dentist, if you trusted your professionals in your life, your pediatricians and your doctors, they would say definitely fluoride is important and an important part of your overall health. So, yeah, I'm optimistic. I think if it was put to a referendum as it was in 1991 or 4, I don't even know what year it was, but if it was put to a referendum, I am hopeful that people would take this as a benefit.
2: It doesn't look like the province tracks oral health of young people as some other provinces do, and the province stopped funding a school fluoride program in 2019. Do you think this is enough of a priority for public health?
1: I think it needs to be a priority for public health. I think public health has just been very quiet on dental health. We did have a great oral rinse program, which shut down, I think, right before or during COVID. I think there are other provinces that are doing fluoride varnish in schools. The research can be done, but the province needs to keep data and needs to track these programs to make sure they're effective. And there are better ways of doing things.
0: That's St. John dentist Kelly Keyes. Allie McCormick also spoke with Paul Blanchard, executive director of the New Brunswick Dental Society. She asked him whether the government currently tracks the oral health of children in this province.
3: Yeah, so there's no data, none that we can find, other than what the Canada Health Infoway in I think 2015, has a national study, I guess, and the rate of surgical intervention in children ages 1 to 4. Positions St. John as number 2 in the country. And so, that indicator right there should tell you that there's an issue here in New Brunswick, but there are very few metrics other than that report, which is already 10 years old, right? So that's a concern. I mean, the other thing that we've said to the provincial government here is these are issues that a chief dental officer within the Department of Health, within public health, would be able to highlight for them. And other provinces have a chief dental officer. Usually it's a dentist, either on a full-time basis or on a contract basis. And that person can provide policy advice to the government, right? So that is a solution in our mind, I guess, in terms of not just listening to dentists, I guess, or an advocacy group like ours, potentially, but to have someone on the inside providing them with expert advice. Another thing we'd like to see is, the reintroduction of the school screening programs and varnish programs, right? So that's a program that you will find in other provinces. I think Saskatchewan every 5 years is doing a review, and they check children at the age of grade 1 and grade 7, and you get the metrics that we were talking about earlier, right? So they know that what is the rate of decay, and how many children have been to the dentist, what's the evidence of that. How many children have urgent or immediate needs that aren't being addressed? So they can give you some exact information on the status of children, and they sort of follow those children throughout their progressive years. So those are types of initiatives from a policy perspective that we'd like to see in place here in New Brunswick. And again, coming back to the position of chief dental officer, I mean, those are the positions that a chief dental officer inside the government could relate to, from a policy perspective, and advise the government on.
0: That was Paul Blanchard, Executive Director of the New Brunswick Dental Society. CBC News requested an interview with Health Minister John Dornan, but one wasn't provided. In an email statement, the Department of Health said the government works with a variety of partners to support oral health using multiple approaches, including school curriculum and public health. Any thoughts? Send us an email, infoamfredericton@cbc.ca. 10 minutes now before 7.
4: Good morning. I'm Vanessa Vandervalk, your host on Shift. Well, the New Brunswick Health Council is releasing an update today on the performance of the health system when it comes to primary care. We will speak with CEO Stéphane Robichaud. Plus, it is Tuesday, and that means homesteader Mark Trelo will join us as well. Tune in between 4 and 6.
0: This week on the program, we're replaying a feature we did with Roger Paul. He's a linguist and a fluent Beskida Mukati and Wolastoqiyik speaker. He's also an educator. Roger Paul came into our studio to explain Wolastoqiyik words and phrases.
5: Every one of our words are set up from different morphemes, different little pieces of words that actually have the stem or the root meaning of what we're talking about. The stem there would be Wolastoq. Wolastoq is actually the name of that river. Wool meaning something good. And the Wolastoq is a beautiful and bountiful river. Wolastoq. Eeg, and it's spelled in the dictionary today, I-Y-I-K, Eeg, means the people of Wolastoq. So anyone that lives in the Wolastoq watershed are Wolastoqiyik. And this whole river used to be called Wolastoq at one time. And all of its tributaries, most of its tributaries were Wolastoq. Some tributaries had different words. If you go up a little further to a place called Majuksaneekeg, Now, Majuksaneekeg is the same thing as Wolustug. It's a compound word. Wool means something, is a prefix meaning something good. Midge is a prefix meaning something not good. And I don't like to use the word bad, but not good. And uxen comes from the word muxen in our language, which actually is the word moccasin comes from muxen. And I'd say about 95% of all of the stereotypical English words that they say are Indian come from this language right in this area, because we were the first ones that experienced the colonizers. And as they moved westward, they took with them some of the words from us, and then they still use in the English language today the words that they took from here. So uxen comes from muxen, so majuxen, ikeg. Ikeg is the way the land is there. Now, that river actually has so many different rocks, and it's so rough to go there that it's hard on your moccasins, I was told. So that's why they call that river Majuksaneekeg, the place where it's bad for your moccasins there. And today it's called the Majuksaneekeg, which is a tributary of Wolustug. And I was told also by the elders, if you go further north, there's a river that has, it was spring-fed, and it's always cold water. And the water was Ktabagat. Ktabagat water means that the water is always very cold. And so the elder said Tubik came from the word Ktabek. And so that's the name of that river. And if you go further up the Wolustug, there's a branch that goes into the U.S. And it's still called Wolustug, but they don't pronounce it Wolustug. They call it Aroostook. And they named a whole county in northern Maine after that river, Wolustug. So actually, that's Wolustug County instead of Aroostook County in northern Maine. So that's really the only part of the river that still has its original name. It's just anglicized from Wolustug to Aroostook. And I wanted to go back to the end, like the ug is the place. Any of our words or any English words that you see for names of places that end in ig, egg, ug is usually a place. It doesn't always mean a place. Sometimes it could mean a plural. You can use them in other ways. And that again, goes back to you have to understand the person that you're speaking to, not necessarily the words. Now, Wolustug makes it that place. And Majuksaneekeg makes it that place. And then down here, it's Wulamugduk. Wulamugduk is Oromuktu. But wool would be the good, and is the root word for fishing. And ugduk is that place, so Wulamugduk, so the good fishing place down there. So a lot of those little morphemes and those little infixes and prefixes and suffixes set up the context of that root word or group of root words that are in each word.
0: Oh, that's fascinating. That's Roger Paul, a fluent Wolustugwe speaker and educator. And this week we're replaying many language lessons he recorded with producer Mavonwe Davis in 2019. And we have an entry to the question of the week that fits in nicely with that. Our question this week is, what makes you happy? And Henry Williams, who also usually signs his, yes, he signs his emails always, Hank. Hank says, what makes me happy? Being able to speak another language. Seeing the look on someone else's face when you're able to say something in that language, even if only a few words, can make both your day and theirs. Oh, absolutely. Great. Thank you so much for that entry, Hank. And if you'd like to enter our question of the week, tell us what makes you happy. It's that simple. And you can send us an email, info@cbc.ca, or you can call it into the talk back line, and that is 506-451-4100. Carrie Blanchard joins me now. Our inbox is receiving a lot of answers to that question of the week.
6: It sure is. And also lots of people emailing lovely notes wishing you well in your retirement. So I am just going to read a few more. I know we agreed on two.
0: Well, people have been really generous.
6: Yeah, they really have been, and they're lovely notes. Nancy Bauer sent this. Colleen Kitzkogan is such a fine interviewer, thoughtful, unselfish, and generous, that when I was to be interviewed by her, I wasn't nervous, confident in her ability to bring me through. This is an exceptionally rare talent that makes her a pleasure to listen to. In spite of my missing her, I wish her a happy retirement.
0: Oh, thank you very much, Nancy. Nancy's one of many people who have been writing in this weekend, this week.
6: Mm-hmm. And Brenda McCabe, she says, I want to let you know how much I have enjoyed listening to you on CBC over the years. You're always positive, professional, and compassionate. You seem to be able to take on any challenge and can take over on any of the shows and roles. Very flexible.
0: I've done it all except television. You're right.
6: That provide important information to your listeners with kindness and that great sincere laugh. Time to take a well-deserved rest. I retired a bit more than a year ago, and when people asked me, what will you do? I tritely advised, whatever I want, whenever I want.
0: Hear, hear. Thank you, Brenda.
6: Mm-hmm. And one more from Heather McLean. I first met Colleen when I was just starting to teach at St. Thomas. She was in my class. I recall being a bit nervous having someone of her caliber in my class, my first class, I believe. I soon learned, however, that there was nothing to fear. She was a fantastic student in every manner, and I often relied on her knowledge and experience when class moments were more quiet than I had hoped. She was a good sport being called on so often. Hand up. And then, of course, this brings us to CBC. My husband and I have always loved her quick wit, laugh, and interview style. She makes my mornings a little easier, particularly on those dark and dreary days. While we'll miss hearing her cheery voice, we wish her the best in this next chapter. May it be filled with love, laughter, and lots of joy.
0: Aww.
6: From Heather McLean.
0: Thank you, Heather. Yes, I'm a pick me girl. I'm a pick me girl. Just to explain, Heather, we all know my age. I say it a lot. I'm 64. And I first went to university in 1980 at Mount Hay, but I left after the first year I was there. So I decided in my 50s to go back to school. That's when I met Heather. I graduated a decade ago. So from St. Thomas University, I finally finished my BA, and I was some of the kids in my class ended up working at CBC with me. So full circle moment.
6: Something to be proud of.
0: Thank you, Carrie, for reading those lovely tributes. Thanks to everybody who's writing in. It makes my heart swell. Time now for World Report.
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10: This is World Report. Good morning, I'm Marcia Young. The city of Montreal is mourning the victims of yesterday's daylight shooting. A police officer and a civilian were killed. Investigators are now analyzing a lengthy incel manifesto left by the gunman and trying to piece together the shooter's motives. As Gloria Enriquez reports, the community is honoring the two lives cut short.
11: A single blue rose lays on the Montreal police insignia on the floor of its headquarters. Quebec's premier and Montreal's mayor, along with other officials, placed it there in memory of Mohamed Lamine Ben Redouane. Flags are now flying at half-mast in honor of the 34-year-old police officer. Montreal's police chief, Fadi Daguerre, says he is the first member of the force to die on duty in 24 years.
12: It's a very, very sad day. It's a nightmare. But we have to be solid. We have to be solid for our lady police officer who survived.
11: He says that officer is now in stable condition. They were both responding to a call at around 11:30 in the morning at a Midtown hotel. According to Daguerre, a witness saw a gun sticking out a window, then heard shots. A civilian, Michael Mizrahi, was also killed in the shooting. Rabbi Saul Emmanuel, the executive director of the Jewish Community Council of Montreal, calls it a tragedy.
13: A very warm individual, a kind individual, somebody very involved in the community.
11: The event shook the entire area, including a grocery store nearby, where Robert Benzirem and his wife were shopping.
14: On avait une armée de policiers qui passaient devant nous avec leurs pistolets.
11: He says they saw an army of police officers who passed in front of them with their guns. At first, they were told to lay on the ground. Then they were taken to the back of the store, where they were locked down for hours. The city's mayor, Soraya Martinez-Ferrada, says she will visit the area to reassure residents after yesterday's tragic shootings. Gloria Enriquez, CBC News, Montreal.
10: At cbcnews.ca, a story looking at the data of police deaths in the line of duty on our main page. Millions of people across Europe are trying to cope with what is likely to be another record-setting day of heat. Emergency workers are preparing for a surge in patients at a hospital in southwestern France. Overnight, France recorded its hottest night since measurements began in 1947. At least 18 deaths are being blamed on the heat. Several parts of Italy, England, and Wales have issued red heat warnings. Samantha Burgess is with the Copernicus Climate Change Service.
14: Unfortunately, it's the trajectory that we're facing with a changing climate. Europe is the fastest warming continent, and with temperatures rising at about twice the global average rate. And this means the summer period when we have heat waves, the heat waves are more intense, more frequent, and longer lasting.
10: Experts say temperatures in parts of England could reach 40 degrees Celsius this week. The extreme heat has forced the closure of several schools. It has also triggered intense storms across the UK. Officials say more than 29,000 lightning strikes have been recorded over the past 24 hours. Nearly all of Spain is also under a heat alert. Seven Ontario First Nations will get an ownership stake in Canada's newest nuclear infrastructure. The federal and Ontario governments finalized a $700 million loan guarantee for the plan. It would allow the First Nations to own a minority interest in the Darlington New Nuclear Project. Energy and Mines Minister Stephen Lecce says the investment will help with economic reconciliation. Chiefs representing the seven First Nations called the agreement a major victory for their people. An announcement is expected later this morning. Dentists in St. John's say they are seeing more tooth decay in the city. New Brunswick removed fluoride from the water supply 10 years ago, and the increase in cavities is causing other municipalities to rethink their decision to take fluoride out of the water. Allison McCormick has more.
15: St. John dentist Kelly Keyes has been treating patients in the city for 30 years and says the increase in tooth decay since the city stopped fluoridating its water is clear.
1: We see a lot of kids under the age of four who have rampant decay. I think we're fooling ourselves thinking that the status quo is good for kids or that it's good for the community in general.
15: In a city with one of the country's highest child poverty rates, she says fluoride was the great equalizer, protecting developing teeth by strengthening enamel. But in the city's effort to save money, that protection is now gone, and children are paying the price.
16: I just thought if you read the information, it was a no-brainer.
15: St. John Mayor Donna Reardon was a councillor in 2014 who fought hard to keep fluoride in the water.
16: It makes me feel sad that it happened because it's so overwhelming to think about trying to get it back in the system.
15: But some municipalities have gotten it back. The Ontario communities of Windsor, Tecumseh, and LaSalle brought fluoride back in 2022, nearly a decade after the mineral was removed. Calgary followed suit last year, reintroducing fluoride after a 14-year hiatus. Those decisions were made after comparing data, which showed an increase in tooth decay following fluoride removal. No such research on the topic has been done for St. John or anywhere in New Brunswick. Allison McCormick, CBC News, St. John.
10: Hundreds of thousands of Canadians say they are struggling to see a dermatologist. Many say wait times are skyrocketing, even for critical care like skin cancer screenings. And the backlog is growing. More doctors are pivoting to private cosmetic procedures. The CBC's Christine Birak reports.
17: It's more than a year that this was growing on my face.
18: Carol MacArthur suspected it was skin cancer, but month after month, the 67-year-old couldn't get a dermatologist appointment in Ottawa.
17: And I lost a chunk of my cheek. I lost the cartilage in my nose, and it was 1 year.
18: Canada is short roughly 400 dermatologists. Despite the crisis, more specialists are shifting away from cancer screening. Instead, they're spending their time on cosmetic procedures like Botox.
19: So there is this exodus from public medicine into private medicine that's more lucrative for some doctors.
18: Dr. Mark Kirchhoff heads the Canadian Dermatology Association. He says outdated provincial fees are squeezing medical practices. Still, he says change is needed. Taxpayers fund residency spots, and who gets them needs to be reevaluated.
19: I do call into question people that get their medical training subsidized by the public system and then end up just doing cosmetic dermatology for a private system for their entire career.
20: All I know is I'm trying to do what I believe in.
18: Dr. Andrew Simone opens his Toronto dermatology clinic at 4 a.m. every Saturday. No referral needed. He feels lives depend on it.
20: A lot of times they just want somebody to look at them.
18: If her cancer returns, Carol MacArthur faces another 1 year wait, while a Botox appointment can be booked within days.
17: I really feel like they're throwing me away.
18: Some doctors warned without oversight, public health care will continue losing ground to profit-driven clinics, and more Canadians will go without care. Christine Birak, CBC News, Toronto.
10: 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And as Nisha Patel tells us, chatbots could soon be coming to a drive-thru near you.
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22: Julia is an AI chatbot that can respond to questions and log the order. If there's a problem, a real person takes over. Jamie Richardson is the company's chief marketing officer.
23: We found that ordering with Julia is better order accuracy than we experienced prior to Julia. So it's well above the 90% range.
22: He says Julia frees up employees to take on other tasks like prepping food and walking it out to customers.
23: So we haven't used it as a way to reduce employment. We've used it as a way to be hopefully more productive.
22: Fast food companies have been testing voice AI for a few years with mixed results. Some customers try to trip up the AI on purpose. Others get disgruntled if the chatbot makes a mistake.
24: I'm sorry, could you please repeat that?
25: Can you give me a side of ranch?
24: Want to add 2 cookies for $1.59?
25: No, ranch.
24: Does that complete your order?
22: After trying it out, customer Kim Gilmer worries about what could be the new normal.
26: They got our order correct and everything. I just hate that this is what the world is coming to. That just means less jobs for humans.
22: The technology is improving rapidly, and McDonald's, Dairy Queen, and Taco Bell are rolling out chatbots at their U.S. locations, while two companies that develop voice AI told CBC News that could hit some Canadian drive-thrus within months.
21: Sorry, did I make a mistake? Try saying add or remove.
22: Nisha Patel, CBC News, Detroit.
10: 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I'm Marcia Young.

You're listening to Information Morning from Fredericton. Very glad to have you with us this morning. I'm Colleen Kitz-Gauguin. Coming up, there is a lot of road work to come this summer in Fredericton. We're going to tell you what to expect on the city streets as we head into July. And later in the hour, we're going to check in with the province's child and youth advocate, Kelly Lamrock, about reaction to his reports that raised red flags about how young people are being treated by the Department of Social Development.

0: And now here's Sarah Traynor with the CBC New Brunswick News Highlights. Sarah.
1: Good morning. Jurors in a St. John double murder trial are expected to hear closing arguments today, and deliberations in Roman Commissioni's trial could begin later in the day. More than a decade after fluoride was removed from the St. John water supply, dentists are seeing an uptick in tooth decay. And the Atlantic Veterinary College is trying to deal with a shortage of vets. There are thousands of vacancies across the country. I'll have more on these and other stories coming up in the news.
0: Thank you, Sarah. Tina Simpkin joins us now. Good morning, Tina.
2: Well, good morning to you. The rain is moving in now. It's fairly light in Fredericton, but that's not the case off towards the south and west, where the heavier showers are now taking shape. Our temperatures are staying fairly mild. We're sitting at 14 degrees in Fredericton, 14 in Perth Andover, 15 in Edmundston. And the rain is pushing in from west to east, and it's going to be heavy at times throughout the day, especially the further south you are in the province. Stay through Fredericton to St. John and a swath that's moving through, say, Miramichi to Moncton. That's where the track of the area of low pressure is just to the south, but the heavier bands of rain will form in these regions. So northern New Brunswick, not expecting to see a whole lot as far as the rain gauge is concerned, but that will not be the case across central and southern New Brunswick, where some totals will be close to 50 millimeters by the time it's all said and done. And then you add in some thunderstorm risks, which we have this afternoon as well as this evening, and that will put down additional amounts locally. So what we can expect for this morning are the showers to continue. So I'll call it periods of rain at this point. Temperatures will hold in the upper teens today, and that's going to be about it, courtesy of the clouds, the rain, as well as the winds picking up out of the southeast, 20 at times, gusting up to 40 kilometers per hour. We can expect anywhere from 20 to 30 millimeters of rain today, with an additional 5 to perhaps up to 15 millimeters tonight, and then more rain early tomorrow morning, but it will be tapering off from west to east. But having said that, still holding on to a chance of showers tomorrow afternoon, even a slight risk of an isolated thunderstorm into the afternoon. So we're not done with a thunderstorm risk just yet, but the heavy rain will be ending overnight tonight and just holding on to chances for showers and thunderstorms tomorrow. So very heavy rain, and it will be heavy at times. It's not fun to drive through that kind of stuff.
0: Okay. Thanks, Tina. And you sound like you have a summer cold.
2: I do. I can't believe that. I managed all spring without one, and here we go.
0: Summer. I'm so sorry, my friend. You take care.
2: Okay.
0: Bundle up today.
2: I will, for sure. Bye.
0: Bye-bye. That's Tina Simpkin, our morning meteorologist. It is coming up to 14 minutes after 7 o'clock. Well, you've probably noticed already the city of Fredericton is in the thick of construction season. Now, if you're wondering when some roads will reopen, we're going to get some answers for you this morning from our next guests. Melissa Steves is the manager of engineering services with the city. Tyson Obi is the city's senior transportation engineer, and they're both in the studio. Good morning.
3: Good morning. Good morning.
0: Nice to have you with us again. So we're seeing a lot of activity this week. Let's start off with an overview of the biggest projects residents should be aware of. Who wants to give it a go first? How about you, Melissa?
3: I'll jump in on that one. So there is quite a few projects that are already underway. We have some projects already finishing up and moving to roads reopening. And then we have some that haven't started. The real big ones, the most impactful ones, people haven't necessarily felt yet. So underway, we have Lincoln Road. That project's been going on for a few weeks now. It's going well, so far on schedule with the contractor. So we appreciate traffic responded well to that detour. I know it's painful at first, and I know people really feel it, but they continue to operate there, and the detour seems to be going well now. Crockett Street, there's a lot of construction in the Cliff Brown, Crockett Street area. These are major projects. We're really excited about the work that's happening
0: up
3: there.
0: That's the roundabout that's going in?
3: Yeah, a new roundabout. At Cliff and Brown, so that started up. That area is kind of local access only after school's out. So okay. Coming up, you'll see just local access for those residents. We have a project on Crockett Street that also closes Crockett. We have the reservoir project that's happening
0: Same area,
3: in Brown that area, Boulevard. Yes. So there is a lot of infrastructure there to support all the housing and all the growth in that area. So we're really excited to deliver those projects.
0: Well, that area, Cliff Street, Brown Boulevard, as you know, it's a major artery on the north side. So when you say local access, how are you rerouting for other people? You know, those who are not going directly. Do you want to answer that, Tyson?
4: I absolutely can. So when we say local access, basically Crockett has been cut off at both ends. So if you use Wingate Drive, that's for local residents. They can access their homes. Other traffic can use either Murray Avenue or McLaren, or if even further, Union Street.
0: Okay. So there are ways around it, of course.
3: Yes.
0: But just wanted to give people an idea of how to get around that. I'm sure there's lots of signage up as well.
4: Absolutely.
0: So that project, the roundabout, is that an all summer thing? It's going to be going, or like, when do you expect that one to wrap up?
3: Yeah, we expect that one to go into September. We're hoping to finish it just before school opens, but it might push into September based on the amount of work that has to be done.
0: Okay. What about King Street? What is the latest there?
3: King Street, so we have a big project coming.
0: That's one of the big ones?
3: Westmoreland is really, so it'll be between Queen and King. So on Westmoreland.
0: Oh, that's the Westmoreland project.
3: Yes.
0: You spoke about that the last time you were here. That's right.
3: Yep. So we're excited to have a general start date. We expect the contractor to be mobilizing in early to mid-July. This is probably going to be the most impactful project felt by residents this summer. But we're excited for the work. It is a really, really important piece of storm infrastructure that we're putting there to create flood resiliency in the city. We see flooding all across Canada, these big intensive storms. This flood system has been upsized to support not only the future, but extended future. So we used advanced modeling systems. And we've created a place that if our Regent Street or our Smythe Street side in the future has issues, we can shunt water towards this outfall. So it's a really major relief to our storm system in the city.
0: Well, everybody who lives in this city knows, we all watch that spring flooding, and there have been many times when the downtown is flooded or when water creeps up towards that area. So I can understand the need for that infrastructure. But Tyson, when you were here last, I'm going to put you on the spot because we talked about that and you had said, oh, no, you know, it won't be too difficult. Motorists will be able to get by. But we heard from some people who were saying that they weren't so sure it was going to be that simple. So why don't you go through how
4: Absolutely.
0: People can get through that intersection and when it will begin?
4: Yeah. So as Melissa was mentioning, that should begin probably the middle of July. It's broken up into two separate phases. So the very first phase is between King and Queen Street. During that project, Westmoreland itself, the street will be closed. East-west traffic is going to continue to move through the city. So through the entire project, you should be able to travel east-west on King Street, and you'll be able to travel west on Queen Street. Now, don't forget, you still can't go the wrong way down Queen Street. This has happened in the past.
0: Yes.
4: But that east-west traffic should not be impacted.
0: However,
4: the traffic on Westmoreland Street, and I just want to clarify Westmoreland Street, not Westmoreland Bridge. The bridge will remain open throughout this construction project.
0: But getting to it or getting from it.
4: That's right. Getting to it, you'll be able to get to it in the first phase by Queen Street. So you'll be able to turn right going up onto Westmoreland Street Bridge. And then on the second phase, we're going to be closing that little portion by the police station. So that's that Westmoreland onto the bridge.
0: The ramp on.
4: That's right. So whenever that's closed, you'll be able to get onto the bridge via the Smythe Street on-ramp or the Regent Street on-ramp.
0: So when in the first phase, when you have to route through the downtown, that we know it gets congested at certain times of the day.
4: That's right.
0: King, and I'm thinking York, Queen, that whole area. So we can expect some delays trying to get through that area.
4: Yes.
0: And then onto the bridge.
4: Absolutely, there'll be some congestion, but we're going to be making a few changes. So as you're driving down Westmoreland Street, right now you're not allowed to turn left onto King. So
0: no, you're not.
4: Permit that movement.
0: Okay.
4: So as you're coming down, you will be able to turn right or left. And we'll be making signal timing changes throughout the downtown to try to facilitate this and just buy as many seconds of useful movement as we can.
0: Well, Tyson, you have reassured me. I'm going to hold you to that. Let's talk about on in the Silverwood area, Hummingbird Street. What's happening there?
3: Oh, that's an exciting project. It's a renewal of infrastructure. So we've had some, over the last 10 years almost, we've renewed and replaced old pipes, old sanitary, old water pipes in that area. So this is one of the last pieces of infrastructure to renew in that neighborhood. So we're excited to complete
0: that
3: work.
0: How old would that infrastructure be? Would it be, what, 50 years, 60?
3: Yeah, typically it depends. So usually we want our pipe life to be about 100 in the city. In some instances, we have pipes that are 120 years old. But then during war years, some of the metals that were used weren't as strong as others. So we have some failures earlier on. So we have some stuff that we're replacing that is a bit younger.
0: Okay. And for the Noble Street area, that one, the upgrades there are now complete, right? That is, Noble runs between McAvoy and
3: yes,
0: Irvin.
3: Yes, that work
0: that
3: is
0: done. Everything's finished
3: open,
0: there?
3: Open, yes.
0: Excellent. Okay.
3: There's usually landscaping and things to tidy up, but yes, the contractor has finished that.
0: And when we were talking, should have done this when we were talking about the downtown, but the Carlton Street area, there's something happening there at that corner with is it Carlton and King or near the NB Power building?
3: Currently, yes, we had a project planned on Carlton Street. We've been renewing some of the infrastructure. However, we've postponed our project because there's a lot of work going on what is known as the NB Power building. So they have extensive renovations happening there. So we've stepped back and allowed them to complete their work.
0: Do you expect anything more in terms of, you know, the building of the new Performing Arts Center? Anything more to affect traffic with that project over the summer?
3: Yeah, typically we work together with those builds. So there's the Fredericton Justice Building and the Performing Arts Center. Those are two very large projects happening in our downtown core. So on a regular basis, the city and both of those groups work in partnership to have some closures. The road is currently, it was closed recently to renew some infrastructure to support those buildings, but it has opened again, I think, as of late yesterday. And then there might be some intermittent closures for delivery of major materials or something like that. And then next spring, we hope to do the surface work around both of those buildings to prepare them for opening.
0: That'll be exciting, won't it?
3: Yeah.
0: It's coming. Now, before we move on, are there any other major projects that I've missed?
3: Sure. We have Riverside Drive. That will be a major project that will be happening. We don't have a timeline for that project yet, but we're working actively on it. So that will start, I would expect, in mid to late July and run until late October. So that will be an impactful project, but it's preparing for the infrastructure work of the new roundabout and all of the other work that's happening on that side of the road. So we're excited. And then I mean, we have the Garrison Multiplaza that's under construction that we continue to work on. And once that is completed, we know the city is going to enjoy that playground and the water feature and the rest of the amenities that are added down there. St. Mary's Street, we have a project there that's starting in mid-July. That project is impactful for traffic movement on the north side. It will work in the St. Mary Street.
0: The St. Mary Street. I forgot about that one. Yeah, and that's a very, very highly used
3: Maple intersection in St. Mary's.
0: Oh, my gosh, yes. And I'm up and down there all the time. So I know how the traffic is like. And it actually moves pretty, that whole area works really well. It moves very smoothly, but it's very busy. So what will we have to do? Tell me what I have to do.
4: So for that that specific project, the posted detour is going to be on Cliff Street. I know a lot of people really want to find shortcuts in different ways
0: oh,
4: around.
0: Oh, you know that. Yes, but there are little side roads we all take.
4: But those detours are planned. We take time and we adjust signal timings, and those are most likely your most efficient way through. So I encourage listeners to take Cliff Street whenever this project closes.
0: Well, and Tyson, I'm going to get you to keep going here because I know you want to talk about road safety. You know, there have been a number of motor vehicle accidents and crashes in the city outside as well, but certainly on city streets, and especially recently. So why don't you tell us about the need, just talk about the need for road safety while construction's going on.
4: Yes, it's been a pretty bad year for road safety statistics, not only in Fredericton, but in the province. And I really encourage listeners to have patience. Those people on the construction sites, the flaggers, they're there to help you. They're there to keep you safe. Allow for a few extra minutes on your commute into work. Check the city's Facebook page. See what roads are going to be closed on Monday whenever you're heading into work. It'll save you a lot of frustration. And please be patient out there. Take your time.
0: What do you hear from flaggers? Do they sometimes feel like they're at risk? They probably always feel that way.
4: Absolutely. They see all of the impatience and everyone who's late for work firsthand. They suffer a lot of abuse on site, and it can be a dangerous job.
0: Well, try to keep that in mind when you're sitting there and you feel like you've spent too much time. The work has to be done. Now, I have to ask about something, because we've been hearing from people, and in fact, someone sent us a photo. What is the deal on the floating barge in the river? It's got some construction equipment on it. What is that?
3: It does. The floating barge is carrying Guardian. So Guardian is the monument or the memorial that's going to be installed on the pier on the river. So that is what's being floated down the river to prepare for the installation of that.
0: That is the monument site
3: to
0: first responders.
3: Yes.
0: Yes. Okay. So the barge is out there now with equipment on it. So what has to happen?
3: Well, there's a steel structure that will sit on top of the pier. So, and on top of the pier, on top of the steel structure is a lighting system. So that's going to be lifted and set in place. We have communications that will go out to it, and then it'll slowly light. So it will light from dusk till dawn. So slowly the blue lights around all of the metal structure will light the pier, and then it'll turn off.
0: Well, for everybody who's been wondering, that's what's happening, why that barge is out there. And is there something happening at Killarney Lake Park as well? Is there a construction project there?
3: There are all kinds of exciting things happening at Killarney Lake.
0: We'll wrap up with that. Why don't you tell us?
3: We encourage people to go out and enjoy our park. It is beautiful out there. We have a playground that's underway. It's meant for everybody, all accessibility. It's kind of a not naturalized play park, so a little different than some of our other parks in the city. Lots of work has went into delivering mountain bike course, so there's places for all riders, all ability, all ages. There's practice tracks. There's all kinds of things. We have disc golf that is being built out there.
0: Oh, I know that'll be popular.
3: Yep. We're working on upgrading and delivering a new parking lot area. So the parking lot will have power, lighting. It'll be more defined than it is right now. So that's later this fall. More accessibility down to the water. All kinds of things happening out there. Lots of great projects.
0: But you can still use the park.
3: Absolutely.
0: Excellent. Well, on that note, we'll wrap it up. But I want to thank you both for coming in. And it's really great when you two come into the studio. And I'm sure our listeners appreciate it. Again, I think I said earlier, you two need a podcast.
4: Thanks, Colin.
0: Thank you very much. I was just speaking with Melissa Steves, Manager of Engineering Services with the City of Fredericton, and Tyson Aubie, who is the city's Senior Transportation Engineer. Well, coming up in the next half hour on Information Morning, and we're going to be talking about something that was in our news a few weeks ago, something a very serious subject. Child and youth advocate Kelly Lamrock has described the short and difficult life of a teenager who died of a drug overdose in a recent report. The boy's name was Bobby, and he died at the age of 16 after years of calls to the Department of Social Development from teachers, health care workers, neighbors, and police, all pointing to escalating concerns about Bobby and his home life and neglect. We're going to get an update from Kelly Lamrock. It's time for news.
5: Good morning. I'm Sarah Trainer, and this is the CBC New Brunswick News. It's 7:30. More than a decade after fluoride was removed from the St. John water supply, dentists are seeing an uptick in tooth decay. The city was one of the last New Brunswick communities to fluoridate its water, but across the country, other municipalities are rethinking those options. Allison McCormick reports.
6: St. John dentist Kelly Keyes has been treating patients in the city for 30 years and says the increase in tooth decay since the city stopped fluoridating its water is clear.
7: We see a lot of kids under the age of four who have rampant decay. I think we're fooling ourselves thinking that the status quo is good for kids or that it's good for the community in general.
6: In a city with one of the country's highest child poverty rates, she says fluoride was the great equalizer, protecting developing teeth by strengthening enamel. But in the city's effort to save money, that protection is now gone, and children are paying the price.
8: I just thought if you read the information, it was a no-brainer.
6: St. John Mayor Donna Reardon was a counselor in 2014 who fought hard to keep fluoride in the water.
8: It makes me feel sad that it happened because it's so overwhelming to think about trying to get it back in the system.
6: But some municipalities have gotten it back. The Ontario communities of Windsor, Tecumseh, and LaSalle brought fluoride back in 2022. Nearly a decade after the mineral was removed. Calgary followed suit last year, reintroducing fluoride after a 14-year hiatus. Those decisions were made after comparing data, which showed an increase in tooth decay following fluoride removal. No such research on the topic has been done for St. John or anywhere in New Brunswick. Allison McCormick, CBC News, St. John.
5: A warning now before our next story. This story contains graphic details of alleged domestic violence. Jurors in a St. John double murder trial are expected to hear closing arguments today, and deliberations in Roman Commissioni's trial could begin later in the day. Shane McGee has the story.
9: 14 jurors heard 2 weeks of testimony in a St. John courtroom, including from the accused himself, who says he can't recall the morning in question. Roman Commissioni faces two counts of first-degree murder. He's accused of killing two boys, aged 10 and 17, on January 29, 2025. A publication ban prohibits naming the two, identified only as AB and CD. The court has ruled it can be reported it's a case of alleged domestic violence. Prosecutors allege Commissioni stabbed the victims in an apartment in St. John's North End. The jury heard a 911 call the teen made that morning and watched body camera footage from responding officers who had to bust open a barricaded apartment door. Inside, they found the bodies of the victims and Commissioni covered in blood. The Crown alleges after the stabbings, he attempted to take his own life by shooting nails into his temples. Commissioni pleaded not guilty when the trial began. Closing arguments are expected to be followed by the judge's instructions to the jury on the law and then the start of jury deliberations. Shane McGee, CBC News, St. John.
5: The Serious Incident Response Team will not investigate a fatal car crash that resulted in the death of a 28-year-old woman from Nagudkuk, also known as Tobik First Nation. The incident involved an earlier response from Sackville RCMP, which received a report of a woman in mental distress who was driving on Highway 2 in southeastern New Brunswick. Police located the vehicle near Aulac and made several attempts to intercept it using emergency equipment and later using a tire deflation device. RCMP Air Assistance was called to help locate the vehicle. Police say it did not stop and that a pursuit of the vehicle was not initiated. The vehicle was found later that day after it crashed near Salisbury. The woman had died from her injuries. A CERT spokesperson says the incident did not meet the mandate for an investigation because police actions did not result in the woman's death. A special housing project for young people in danger of slipping into homelessness has opened its doors in St. John. The 9-unit building is called Michener Village and will provide subsidized housing and other supports to those between the ages of 19 and 25. It's run by the nonprofit group Center for Youth Care. Amber Martin serves as a mentor to young people in care after having worked through her own struggles. She says specialized youth housing will have a major impact in the community.
10: Opportunities like the Michener Village is so important to me, and it means so much. I really wish we had something like this when I was growing up, because it's just beautiful. Look what we're doing for our community, guys. We are doing this for our future. We are looking out for our children.
5: The housing development was funded by the provincial and federal governments and by private donations. It is named after Don Michener, the first and largest donor to support the project. And the city of Fredericton and a private landowner have agreed to work together to replace an aging sewer pipe. Councillors on Monday approved an agreement with Global Intermediate Finance Trust Corporation. It involves installing a new sewer pipe on property the company owns on Union Street. Mike Baldwin is Fredericton's director of corporate services. He says it was in the city's interest to replace the aging pipe, even though it isn't owned by the city.
11: The pipe needed to be dealt with and needed to be dealt with in a proper way

0: Thanks, Colleen. We have cloudy skies, showers, or chances for showers right now. 14 degrees in the Fredericton area, 14 in Perth Andover, and Edmundston sitting at 15 degrees. Showers are changing over to periods of rain. It's already raining in the southwest. We have a risk of afternoon and evening thunderstorms. Expect 15 to 30 millimeters of rainfall in the south today, another 5 to 15 millimeters tonight, and just a trace to 4 millimeters in the north. Winds will be southeasterly, 20 gusting to 40 kilometers per hour, with highs today of 16 degrees in the south, 19 degrees in the north. The rain will end near midnight, and then we'll have chances for showers continuing overnight and tomorrow. That is the forecast from CBC meteorologist Tina Simpkin.
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1: 22 minutes before 8 o'clock. New Brunswick's child and youth advocate Kelly Lamrock released a report recently called Nobody's Problem, The Brief Life and Preventable Death of Bobby, a Child Who Deserved Better. Bobby was born addicted to drugs and began his life in foster care while his mother struggled to deal with addiction and his father was in prison. Bobby went back to his family, but as a teenager, he became homeless and he got addicted to fentanyl. He died of an overdose in what was described as a flop house, alone, at the age of 16. Lamrock says as the years went by, teachers, counselors, healthcare workers, police, and neighbors contacted the Department of Social Development dozens of times, but nothing was done to help Bobby. After the release of that report, MLAs voted unanimously to hold committee hearings to examine what happened. The legislature's Social Policy Committee will begin hearings tomorrow. Kelly Lamrock joined us to talk about the changes he says are desperately needed. Good morning.
2: Good morning.
1: You documented Bobby's story, and when you recounted it at a news conference, you broke down. And you were so emotional, understandably, but I just wonder if you could just elaborate a bit on what it was about Bobby's story that made it so difficult to tell.
2: I think there are two things. One, in the particular story, is how many missed opportunities there were to help. You know, we know that call after call after call was screened out. We know that Bobby himself asked for help as he was in hospital recovering from one overdose. He asked for help and was screened out for ridiculous bureaucratic rules that had nothing to do with helping children. We know that the system simply followed its rules rather than seeing him as a human being. And I think the second reason it's hard is I know how many others there are like that. This is not just about Bobby, as heartbreaking and important as his story is. It's about, as I said in the letter around the YES program, it's about pregnant teenagers left in shelters because of three-month waiting periods for bureaucratic reasons. It's about kids crying out for help and being told we can't do anything because we're going to, you have to prove to us that your home is unsafe. It's about program after program to help desperate kids from safe and supportive care to professional care homes that have been completely mishandled by the department. And it's about kids dating back for 30 years back to John Ryan Turner, where we kept saying never again. And everyone looked sad for a week and went back to doing the same thing the same way. So this time it's about a department that is going to have to seriously change how it does business, and about politicians who have to set partisanship aside and hold them accountable as a legislature together.
1: I've wondered about this. If part of the issue was the system, let's just call it that, the system somehow didn't see these young people as children, as vulnerable children. Somehow they were not, they didn't see them that way. They were seen as being perhaps older, not needing as much help. It was one way I tried to explain this. Did they not actually see them as children?
2: I think the system, and that's a correct way of putting it, although the system in the end is a collection of individuals. And over time, I think we've numbed ourselves to what we've built here. We have built a system that essentially tries to keep children alive on the cheap rather than deal with the trauma they're dealing with and help them actually turn things around. We have built a system where frontline workers are rewarded for following the rules but not held accountable for outcomes. We've

0: built a system where middle managers have built fiefdoms of bureaucratic processes that meet their convenience. You know, if you look at the files we've got, you know, even as we do this, we've had to open, we've got three more investigations open of child deaths that show similar patterns to Bobby's, call after call screened out. We've got a program, Safe and Supportive Care, which is where government takes troubled teenagers who have been through just unspeakable trauma. They get a court order to force them to stay in a facility and get treatment. And we've had to open an investigation because half of the kids taken into supportive care wound up being harmed in safe and supportive care. And so if we had a program that helped large employers and we screwed it up this mercilessly for 30 years, the politicians would be hearing about it at the $500 plate fundraisers. All the lobbyists would be calling them. There would be, it wouldn't stand. And so when it's vulnerable,
1: these children are invisible.
0: Kids, we don't do it.
1: They're invisible.
0: I think the system has chosen to see the rules and not the child.
1: You mentioned screened out a moment ago that some of these young people are screened out. What did you mean by that?
0: So when a call of concern comes in, there is a decision as to whether you follow up and say, let's find out what's going on, or screened out essentially means we're not going to follow up on that. If you read Bobby's story, and I know you have, you know, for listeners at home, what you would see is time after time where we've just repeated the notes as somebody chose to record it in real time. This call will screen out. Things like Bobby and his mom are living in a car. Well, this will screen out. The caller didn't know how long they'll be living in a car.
1: What do you mean? But screen out means
0: you don't
1: won't
0: answer
1: deal
0: the
1: with
0: call.
1: It.
0: Yeah. It means you just, the screen is, and there's a process that is called structured decision making, but it looks like the training has taught people you just look for one excuse to throw the call to the side. Screening out means you don't follow up. So look at Bobby's story. They're living in a car. Well, the caller didn't tell us how long he'd be living in a car. We have a call that Bobby is sharing hard drugs with his mother. Well, the caller didn't tell us how they know that. So even though there were three other calls saying the same darn thing, let's screen that out. The school is saying that Bobby hasn't shown up for a number of weeks. Well, screen that out. Attendance alone isn't a reason, even though if they checked, they would have noticed he had disappeared for 5 months. So screening out is a way of the system saying, let's make sure we guard our resources for when it's really necessary, except the system is so under-resourced that people are screening out desperate calls for help and not trained to go back and look at the last 10 calls. Right. So you say, well, this call didn't tell us everything we would need to know to prove the child's in danger. If police worked the way the Department of Social Development, Child Protection does, they would basically go, well, somebody called with a tip that they saw somebody around the murder site. We're going to screen that out because they didn't tell us who committed the murder.
1: You know, what you have described in your report and what you've been speaking about, it seems like a systemic failure of massive proportions. Is that what gets you? Is that what you think about? I know you think about the individuals like Bobby, but is that what hits you the hardest to see how big the problem is?
0: It's a big problem. I mean, look, I'm a father and a grandfather, so you don't. The system is supposed to treat kids like a caring and conscientious parent would. That's the standard. I mean, the Minister of Social Development by law is the parent for these children. And I don't see any sign that anyone in the system is really making sure we do right by them, because I see kid after kid left. I go, I would never leave my child in that situation. I mean, I said in Bobby's report, the department wasn't a caring and conscientious parent. The department was the kind of parent that Bobby needed to be protected from. Uncaring, self-absorbed. And so at some point, I think even if it makes people uncomfortable, somebody has to go and say, why does this keep happening? Why is the structure like that? Why are regional zones, why are ministers in good faith reading speeches saying, for instance, we're going to set up programs like professional care homes, and 2 years later, they just don't happen? Why are ministers in good faith saying we're going to have youth engagement services and help kids who have been through trauma when they're older get in, and regional offices keep screening them out for ridiculous reasons? And if it happened once or twice, that's a snafu. When it happens repeatedly and those are the rules as written, then somebody has to do the hard work of saying we've got to look at how to structure this. Look, back in 1999, a decision was made to put almost every program that helps vulnerable people together into one department. And I fear in some ways it's made a department full of voiceless people that has become really almost unmanageable, because in a way the people affected by it, they don't have a voice. They can't speak up. They don't have lobbyists. They don't go to the $500 plate fundraisers. And what if I seem emotional in this job, maybe it's because I do feel a certain responsibility to equalize that. At least I have a platform and I'm going to use it.
1: I'm going to move on in a moment to talk about what the committee is going to look at. But I just want to mention, you know, I had read an interview that Dorothy Shepherd, former Minister of Social Development, former Minister of Health, gave to the Telegraph Journal. And in it, she spoke about this bureaucracy as basically, it sounded to me like she was saying that there was such an issue with the bureaucracy, like who's running the department. What's your assessment?
0: That, I think, is a common opinion among a number of people who have been ministers of social development, myself included, actually. I think what Dorothy's talking about is a common frustration. It's why this is written in a slightly different tone. And I have had folks say to me, you know, shouldn't this be ministers who answer for this? And I can think, well, sure, look, I could have written this in a way that everyone would have been calling for the minister to step down or something. The trouble is, I don't think it's that. I've worked with a number of ministers in this job. All were capable and had a record of being capable ministers and were caring, and including the current one. I've worked now with three deputies, all of whom, in my view, were competent and caring. What I'm seeing is it looks like people are constantly pulling levers and discovering later the lever wasn't attached to anything. And I think that's what I'm trying to signal to MLAs here. Is the reason you all have to come together is I don't think this is about Minister Fitch or Shepherd or Miles. In fact, when I read Bobby's story, I think what haunted me a bit was, you know what, if I'd been Minister of Social Development when all this was going on, I think the same thing still might have happened. Because I think the levers that people are pushing, the programs politicians are announcing good faith, the Child and Youth Wellbeing Act passed by the legislature, which proclaims all these very important and very progressive goals, in the end never gets executed. So
1: the connections are missing?
0: Yeah, I think the levers aren't attached to anything. And I think there's been a bureaucratic incuriosity as to why the regional zone structure works so terribly, why there's such a disconnect between what ministers are saying. I mean, my God, you know, I went back and looked at some of these cases. When they opened the monument to John Ryan Turner, who died due to abuse, again, with call after call screened out.
1: It was a terrible case.
0: They were, as was Jackie Brewer,
1: yes,
0: who died of thirst in her crib for 6 days. So this monument is up. And the minister at the time, Mr. Horseman, is asked by a reporter, Chris Duncan, a dinner report, about all these deaths of kids in care. And he says, oh, no, we fix that. We're leading the country. You're asking about old cases. We are leading the country and it's all fixed. Yet we know as he was saying that in Rainbow Park, a few blocks away, there were five kids living in horrific conditions that a few years later, my predecessor, Norm Bosse, did a report of kids who were found starving, dirty, in miserable conditions with call after call from the school screened out. Why do ministers keep saying that? And it's because the levers aren't attached to anything. The department has become unmanageable. No one is accountable for anything. And what I'm trying to get MLAs to wrestle with is this isn't about this government or that government. This is about a department that lacks any oversight, and you've all got to come together beyond politics and say, we expect this to change and change now, all 49 of us.
1: Which answers my next question, which is, what do you want the committee, what questions do you want them to ask and answer? It sounds like that's the heart of it.
0: Why has program after program that we passed and were told was taken care of not delivered? why are professional care homes that were announced as the next way to make sure kids were kept safe now have a link that's dead on the social development website? Why did we pass an act that said there'll be engagement services for teens at risk, and we've got pregnant teenagers sitting in a shelter and somebody saying they followed the rules? Why are social workers 4 years after the act passed still not trained in the full range of options that the act presents and can't seem to go through the act in any sensible way to look at all of the different tools we have? Why are calls screened out for reasons that were supposed to never happen again after a number of other times when the legislature said never again? Why does this keep happening? And this time, somebody has to actually keep coming back until it's fixed.
1: Okay, so in terms of this legislative committee, we know those hearings are going to be Wednesday and Thursday. Is this the right way to go about it? Will this committee get those answers and be able to affect real change?
0: They have the power. I mean, look, we work under a system where the executive is accountable to the legislature. And look, sometimes that gets hidden because it's all partisanship, right? In reality, sometimes we've sorted ourselves into teams, and what we think the legislature is the opposition tells the government they stink and the government says, no, we don't. But in actual fact, I mean, parliamentary democracy is supposed to work as we elect 49 people, all of whom are supposed to say, okay, we give money and power to people, and they go off and they execute these laws and they're supposed to do it and we hold them accountable. And I'm asking the legislature on this one, when it comes to kids in danger, let's not act like a political body, but let's go back to being what a legislature is supposed to. 49 people who are going to use the very best skill they have to say to those with day-to-day power over vulnerable people, you need to tell us what you're doing to make sure that the money and the power we gave you to protect vulnerable kids is actually protecting vulnerable kids. And we're not going to do it to figure out whose fault it is or who we can point fingers at. We're going to do it to hold the bureaucracy accountable for delivering what you told us you were going to deliver.
1: So you'll be looking for something very concrete in the recommendations from this committee.
0: Oh, I think, you know, I think it is a chance for them to hear, to understand, to have a voice, to say what they believe should happen. And I am hoping, I mean, look, this is a committee, and again, when we talk about artifice and politics, this is a committee that was formed 10 years ago because at the time, I think the premier wanted to sit less in the legislature. So he said, well, this committee will do all. And then the committee didn't meet for 10 years. So we've got a committee that isn't doing anything. Why don't we come together every few months and they can actually get updates on what social development is doing so that this time, after the John Ryan Turners and the Jackie Brewers and the Juliana St. Peters and behind closed doors and every time when politicians looked sad and said never again, why don't we keep meeting until this time they're damn sure it's never again?
1: Kelly Lamrock, thank you so much for coming into the studio this morning.
0: Thanks for your time today.
1: That was my conversation with child and youth advocate Kelly Lamrock. And if you'd like to make a comment on this, send us an email, info@fredericton@cbc.ca.

0: And we got an email from Brian Mills after that interview with Kelly Lamrock, who he says, Mr. Lamrock kept referring to the system and its rules as the problem with youth at risk. Change the system. Thanks for sending that in, Brian. 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This is Information Morning from Fredericton. I'm Colleen Kitzkogan. And it's about 4 minutes before 8 o'clock. Good morning. You're on with Colleen.
1: Hi, Colleen. It's Mike Ross, and I'm calling on behalf of the Kiwanis Club of Fredericton. With the passing of Norma Mason, the club is now searching for the next guardian of the silver cane. And the next guardian of the silver cane is the person who is presently the oldest citizen in Fredericton. And so we're reaching out to folks in hopes that getting the word out will get applications for people to hold this honor and to guard the cane for the rest of their life.
0: Mm-hmm. And why did you start this movement, to have the oldest person in Fredericton do this?
1: Oh, it was probably 6 or 7 years ago, and Norma is the fourth person to hold it, and she passed a couple of weeks after her 107th birthday.
0: Oh, my goodness.
1: Yeah, yeah. So if you're in your 90s, you probably won't qualify at the moment to be guardian of the silver cane. certainly we're expecting that, you know, it's somebody 100 plus for sure. Okay. It always has been.
0: And so if someone wants to put their name forward, how do they get in touch with you?
1: Well, they can either call me 455-8474 or search on the on Facebook for the Kiwanis Club of Fredericton, and then message through Messenger on Facebook.
0: Well, okay. Thank you very much for calling in, Mr. Ross.
1: Well, look, I truly appreciate it. We've two of the four past guardians of the cane, we got through CBC. And so really appreciate you helping us get the word out.
0: Well, we're very happy to help. Take care now. Bye-bye.
1: Bye-bye.
0: And that's one of our public service interviews. This will be our last week for those interviews as we're going to our summer morning show on Monday with host Khalil Akhtar. But if you have a public service announcement, you can still call it in anytime to our talkback line. Here are the numbers, 506-451-4100, 451-4100, or 1-800-561-4100. 4222, 1-800-561-4222. Now, coming up in our next half hour, young people looking for summer work are facing a tougher job market this year, even as overall unemployment ticks down. Recruiters say companies are running leaner, cutting back on internships and entry-level roles that once helped students get their foot in the door. Personal finance columnist Rubina Ahmed Haq will explain why the landscape has shifted and what young job seekers can do to stand out. And we'll also have our Ottawa report with Ryan Tumulty. Stay with us. World Report coming up next.

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1: When the violinist Lara St. John spoke publicly about being sexually assaulted by her music professor, thousands of people from the classical music world reached out with similar stories. 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
3: This is World Report. Good morning, I'm Marcia Young. People in Montreal are mourning the victims of yesterday's daylight shooting. A police officer and a civilian were killed. Investigators are now analyzing a lengthy incel manifesto left by the gunman and trying to piece together the shooter's motives. As Gloria Enriquez reports, the community is honoring the two lives cut short.
4: A single blue rose lays on the Montreal police insignia on the floor of its headquarters. Quebec's premier and Montreal's mayor, along with other officials, placed it there in memory of Mohamed Lamine Benradouane. Flags are now flying at half-mast in honor of the 34-year-old police officer. Montreal's police chief, Fadi Daguerre, says he is the first member of the force to die on duty in 24 years.
5: It's a very, very sad day. It's a nightmare. But we have to be solid. We have to be solid for our lady police officer who survived.
4: He says that officer is now in stable condition. They were both responding to a call at around 11:30 in the morning at a Midtown hotel. According to Daguerre, a witness saw a gun sticking out a window, then heard shots. A civilian, Michael Mizrahi, was also killed in the shooting. Rabbi Saul Emmanuel, the executive director of the Jewish Community Council of Montreal, calls it a tragedy.
6: A very warm individual, a kind individual, somebody very involved in the community.
4: The event shook the entire area, including a grocery store nearby, where Robert Benzirem and his wife were shopping.
7: On avait une armée de policiers qui passaient devant nous avec leurs pistolets.
4: He says they saw an army of police officers who passed in front of them with their guns. At first, they were told to lay on the ground. Then they were taken to the back of the store, where they were locked down for hours. The city's mayor, Soraya Martinez-Ferrada, says she will visit the area to reassure residents after yesterday's tragic shootings. Gloria Enriquez, CBC News, Montreal.
3: In Northern California, two people are dead in a shooting at a library. It happened in Chico, north of Sacramento, last evening. Police say a child was also injured when a shooter opened fire inside the building. A male suspect was arrested as he fled out a back door. Police believe the gunman acted alone and that there was no broader public risk. There is no information on a possible motive. Temperature records are being broken across Europe as a heat wave hangs over western parts of the continent. In France, at least 40 people have drowned since the weather intensified last Thursday, and at least 5 people have died in Germany. The CBC's Anna Cunningham has the latest from London.
8: Large parts of Europe are expected to exceed 40 degrees today. In the western city of Rennes in France, carpenter Rosa Nazaba says, right now, it feels like this is Africa, not Europe. France has closed more than 800 schools. Alcohol has been banned at the annual Fête de la Musique, and Eurostar trains are reducing services. One nuclear plant has switched off a reactor because cooling water from a nearby river is too warm. Nearly all of Spain is under a heat alert. Italy has declared red heat warnings in 15 cities, including Rome and Milan. Warnings too in Belgium, Germany and the UK. Claire Barnes, a research associate in extreme weather and climate at Imperial College London, says this weather pattern has a name.
9: It's called an omega block, so it makes the shape of a Greek letter omega.
8: She says hot air sits under a bulge with cooler air either side. In southern England overnight, there were 26,000 lightning strikes recorded in a powerful storm. The tropical night's temperatures and the storm saw London's fire service out on 400 emergency calls.
10: I come here and it's like, I feel like I'm back in India right now.
11: I suppose we're going to have to change a lot of what we do.
8: Climate scientists argue that this is the result of human-induced climate change, with these conditions now more likely and intense. Anna Cunningham, CBC News, London.
3: Turkish security forces have launched counterterrorism raids in Ankara. Police detained 209 people suspected of links to extremist groups. The operation comes ahead of next month's NATO summit in the capital. Police are attempting to find people involved in the groups. Some 56 alleged ISIS militants are in custody, along with 35 members of an outlawed far-left communist party. Turkey is planning strict security measures for the summit. Demonstrations will be banned and areas around the summit venue sealed. Dentists in St. John say they're seeing more tooth decay in the city. New Brunswick removed fluoride from the water supply 10 years ago. And the increase in decay is causing other municipalities to rethink their decision to take fluoride out of the water. Allison McCormick has more.
12: St. John dentist Kelly Keyes has been treating patients in the city for 30 years and says the increase in tooth decay since the city stopped fluoridating its water is clear.
13: We see a lot of kids under the age of 4 who have rampant decay. I think we're fooling ourselves thinking that the status quo is good for kids or that it's good for the community in general.
12: In a city with one of the country's highest child poverty rates, she says fluoride was the great equalizer, protecting developing teeth by strengthening enamel. But in the city's effort to save money, that protection is now gone, and children are paying the price.
14: I just thought if you read the information, it was a no-brainer.
12: St. John Mayor Donna Reardon was a counselor in 2014 who fought hard to keep fluoride in the water.
14: It makes me feel sad that it happened because it's so overwhelming to think about trying to get it back in the system.
12: But some municipalities have gotten it back. The Ontario communities of Windsor, Tecumseh, and LaSalle brought fluoride back in 2022, nearly a decade after the mineral was removed. Calgary followed suit last year, reintroducing fluoride after a 14-year hiatus. Those decisions were made after comparing data, which showed an increase in tooth decay following fluoride removal. No such research on the topic has been done for St. John or anywhere in New Brunswick. Allison McCormick, CBC News, St. John.
3: Seven First Nations will become partial owners of an Ontario nuclear reactor. The federal and Ontario governments finalized a $700 million loan guarantee for the plan. It would allow the First Nations to own a minority interest in the Darlington new nuclear project. Provincial Energy and Mines Minister Stephen Lecce says the investment will help with economic reconciliation. Chiefs representing the seven First Nations call the agreement a major victory for their people. An official announcement is expected later this morning. Would you like AI with that? Fast food chains across the U.S. are turning to artificial intelligence to take your order. And as Nisha Patel tells us, chatbots could soon be coming to a drive-through near you.
15: What drink would you like for your number 4 combo?
16: American burger chain White Castle has hired someone new to take customer orders.
15: Thanks. Your order number is 13.
16: Julia is an AI chatbot that can respond to questions and log the order. If there's a problem, a real person takes over. Jamie Richardson is the company's chief marketing officer.
17: We found that ordering with Julia is better order accuracy than we experienced prior to Julia. So but it's well above the 90% range.
16: He says Julia frees up employees to take on other tasks like prepping food and walking it out to customers.
17: So we haven't used it as a way to reduce employment. We've used it as a way to be hopefully more productive.
16: Fast food companies have been testing voice AI for a few years with mixed results. Some customers try to trip up the AI on purpose. Others get disgruntled if the chatbot makes a mistake.
18: I'm sorry, could you please repeat that?
19: Can you give me a side of ranch?
18: Want to add 2 cookies for $1.59?
19: No, ranch.
18: Does that complete your order?
16: After trying it out, customer Kim Gilmer worries about what could be the new normal.
20: They got our order correct and everything. I just hate that this is what the world is coming to. That just means less jobs for humans.
16: The technology is improving rapidly, and McDonald's, Dairy Queen, and Taco Bell are rolling out chatbots at their U.S. locations. While two companies that develop voice AI told CBC News that could hit some Canadian drive-thrus within months.
15: Sorry, did I make a mistake? Try saying add or remove.
16: Nisha Patel, CBC News, Detroit.
21: No! Yeah. Sports car!
3: That yell earned Joseph McGrail Beta the title of the world's loudest person. The professional air conditioner cleaner from Canberra is being recognized by the Guinness World Records. McGrail Beta discovered his not-so-hidden loudness when he became Canberra's town crier about 8 years ago. He now yells in various competitions. McGrail Beta says the key is not practicing yelling, but saving it all up for competition day. That is the latest national and international news from World Report, where we don't yell. I'm Marcia Young.

This is Information Morning from Fredericton. Glad you're with us this morning. I'm Colleen Kitzkogan. Coming up, Parliament might be on summer break, but the Liberals don't seem to be slowing down. We'll speak with Ryan Tumulty, a political reporter with the Toronto Star, about all the latest developments. And then Rubina Ahmed Haque says today's students are competing in a leaner job market, and many are following advice that's holding them back. She'll share what young people can do to land paid work this summer.

0: And now here's Sarah Traynor with the CBC New Brunswick News highlights. Sarah.
1: Good morning. More than a decade after fluoride was removed from the St. John water supply, dentists are seeing an uptick in tooth decay. The city was one of the last New Brunswick communities to fluoridate its water. Now, across the country, other municipalities are rethinking those decisions. A St. John jury is expected to begin deliberations today in the double murder trial of Roman Commissioni in connection with the killings of two boys last year. And the city of Fredericton and a private landowner have agreed to work together to replace an aging sewer pipe. Councillors on Monday approved an agreement with Global Intermediate Finance Trust Corporation. It involves installing a new sewer pipe on property the company owns on Union Street. I'll have more on these and other stories coming up in the news.
0: Thank you, Sarah. I'm just watching a couple of people walk by with their umbrellas up Regent Street. It's a wet day. Here's Tina Simpkin with today's weather forecast.
2: The rain is pushing in from west to east, and it's going to be heavy at times throughout the day, especially the further south you are in the province. Stay through Fredericton to St. John and a swath that's moving through St. Miramichi to Moncton. That's where the track of the area of low pressure is just to the south, but the heavier bands of rain will form in these regions. So northern New Brunswick, not expecting to see a whole lot as far as the rain gauge is concerned, but that will not be the case across central and southern New Brunswick, where some totals will be close to 50 millimeters by the time it's all said and done. And then you add in some thunderstorm risks, which we have this afternoon as well as this evening, and that will put down additional amounts locally. So what we can expect for this morning are the showers to continue. So I'll call it periods of rain at this point. Temperatures will hold in the upper teens today, and that's going to be about it, courtesy of the clouds, the rain, as well as the winds picking up out of the southeast, 20 at times, gusting up to 40 kilometers per hour. We can expect anywhere from 20 to 30 millimeters of rain today, with an additional 5 to perhaps up to 15 millimeters tonight, and then more rain early tomorrow morning, but it will be tapering off from west to east.
0: That's Tina Simpkin, our meteorologist, and it is 13 minutes after 8 o'clock. Parliament might be in its first week of summer break, but that hasn't slowed down the stream of infrastructure announcements from the Liberals. Yesterday, Energy Minister Tim Hodgson released a new national strategy for nuclear power. His party wants to build up to 10 nuclear reactors over the next 15 years. For a closer look at that plan and more, we've reached Ryan Tumulty, a political reporter with the Toronto Star. Good morning.
3: Good morning.
0: Ryan, why does the federal government want to boost Canada's use of nuclear power? What's the thinking behind that?
3: Yeah, I mean, we start with the big picture. Canada's going to use a lot more electricity in the decades to come, you know, be it AI data centers or EV cars or switching out gas furnaces for heat pumps. The demand on the electrical system is going to rise. So with that big picture in mind, the government is making the case that Canada could build 10 more nuclear reactors. You know, a lot of them potentially in Ontario, where there already is a significant number of reactors, but also across the country as well. And, you know, it's saying that it can help, you know, perhaps not directly funding them, but maybe helping with financing, you know, lowering regulatory barriers, because this is not only a technology for Canada. This is a technology that Canada can and has in the past export around the world.
0: And how does this play into the Liberals' wider energy and diversification strategy?
3: Yeah, I mean, Canada has a nuclear industry, has, you know, thousands of people working in it today. CANDU reactors, which the government owns a direct stake in, taxpayers own the intellectual property behind those reactors. They have already been exported around the world to a whole host of countries. And I think the government sees an opportunity to do more of that. And then on top of that, we have uranium. We have large uranium mines, which we can also ship around the world for willing customers. So, you know, I think the government sees this not just as something to satisfy our own electrical needs, but something that we can ship around the world.
0: Yes, I can remember learning about CANDU reactors in school in the 70s. It was considered certainly a badge of honor. Ryan, we're also seeing developments on high-speed rail. And what's happening with that proposal? Not something that's going to affect us out here, but it's a big project.
3: Yeah, absolutely. So, you know, the transport minister was in Kingston yesterday. He was releasing a report on the consultations that they have heard on this project. And what he revealed was that the people who talked to them about this project say that there should be a stop in Kingston. And so he has directed Aalto to look into that, to try to find a way to make a stop in Kingston happen. Previously, the train stopped in Toronto and Peterborough and then straight on to Ottawa. And a lot of people just felt that that was missing a city with a lot of universities, a lot of people who would take the train. So that was the pitch yesterday. And you know, the government is promising more in the weeks ahead, in the months ahead, you know, a more refined alignment for the train, more details about, you know, when construction could start, and more specifics about what this will look like.
0: Well, yesterday, Transport Minister Stephen McKinnon conceded that the government would likely have to expropriate land from some private owners just to make this project work, but he defended the plan.
4: This is a project for literally the common good. This is a project for people, designed for people, to help people, to help communities.
0: But Conservative leader Pierre Poilievre is not on board the train. What's he saying?
3: Yeah, I mean, he is continuing to oppose this. He has opposed this almost since the beginning in terms of this project. You know, he's essentially saying it costs far too much. It will need to be subsidized in its operations as well. The estimates for the construction costs are between $60 and $90 billion. You know, and he's arguing that, you know, people across the country, you know, in New Brunswick, for example, but really anywhere outside of Ontario or Quebec are not going to be able to take this train, are not going to take it regularly. And so in that regard, it becomes something of a vanity project, his argument, and something that taxpayers shouldn't be funding.
0: Pierre Poilievre and the opposition keep talking about announcement fatigue, because most of the Liberals' infrastructure proposals won't put shovels in the ground or become reality until at least the end of this decade. So how can Mark Carney guard his voter base against that same fatigue?
3: Yeah, you know, I mean, I think to start with, the majority helps with that situation. You know, we won't see shovels in the ground on a lot of these projects this year, but we might start to see the ground break next year. And in the years ahead. And again, we probably don't see an election until 2029. So certainly that's something I think he has to guard against. But I think he can also show progress, you know, show that, for example, the design is getting refined on that high-speed rail line, or that other projects are starting to move forward in other ways. But it is definitely a risk to this whole Liberal strategy that people really start wanting to see results, not just announcements.
0: Well, before I let you go, there are some key deadlines coming up in the next week. What will you be watching for?
3: Yeah, I mean, there's a lot in just probably this week. Obviously, there's the CUSMA deadline of July 1st for that, you know, very important trade deal for this country. Most people expect that deadline to be missed, however. But there is also a deadline for the Alberta government to bring forward its pipeline proposal. And then there is, you know, an expected announcement on Canada's new submarine fleet. So a lot happening in a short amount of time, and certainly lots to pay attention to.
0: Excellent. Been great talking to you. Thank you so much, Ryan.
3: All right. Thank you.
0: That's Ryan Tumulty, a political reporter for the Toronto Star.
5: Coming up today on Maritime Noon, an electric thermal storage unit takes a while to warm up to you.
6: You're not going to get any heat until probably the next day, because it has to go through its midnight charging cycle. So if you do turn it off, and it's okay during the summer, keep in mind that when you go for heat on an emergency basis in that first cold night, it may not be there.
5: Your questions about heating and cooling systems answered today on Maritime Noon.
0: 20 minutes now after 8 o'clock. Looking for a summer job? Well, it's always been a challenge, but in this economy, young people are struggling more than usual to land a gig that pays well. Personal finance columnist Rubina Ahmed-Huck has more on the student job landscape and what anyone struggling to secure paid work this summer can do.
7: The latest numbers show unemployment in Canada is at 6.6%. This is lower than a year ago, but young people are still finding it hard to land a summer job.
8: So absolutely, youth are struggling to find work.
7: Cal Youngworth works with the recruitment firm Robert Half as the director of permanent placement. He notes that the environment has changed significantly over the past 5 years, with numerous summer internships from the pre-pandemic era failing to return. In many cases, it's because of companies shrinking budgets.
8: We receive feedback daily from organizations that they are running lean. And, this leaner, meaner type of environment that organizations are running with, it's coming at the expense of those younger individuals.
7: He's been advising companies not to give up on their summer student hiring program. Youngworth believes employers are missing out on talent by cutting these jobs.
8: I think we've all heard stories, or we know people that got their foot in the door when they were young with the company, and they're still with that, with that company 10, 15 years later. So when companies don't bring on a summer student, or they don't kind of roll the dice on somebody a little bit earlier in their career, that's a real opportunity for future succession planning. It never hurts to bring in a younger perspective.
9: I don't think that they're harder to land. I think that young people aren't focused. Don't have direction.
7: Miriam Groom is an employment consultant and CEO of Mindful Career based in Winnipeg. She regularly meets with young people who are struggling to find work, temporary or not. Groom says many of them have been following bad advice, and that is why they are not landing a job that makes them happy.
9: Well, there's a gap that happens with students. So they go through their student life through elementary, then come into high school. And they're asked, maybe grade 8, grade 9, to kind of choose a career, to start thinking about it. The only thing is that now with all the options out there, especially since COVID and with social media, there's just a plethora of potential out there. And they just get very overwhelmed by trying to find a path and a career and something that they want to do. And
7: her best advice for anyone struggling to find work is to get out and meet people. She says the online application is the most crowded channel, and many times your resume gets a first pass from an AI agent, meaning if you did not add the right words or phrases, it may get rejected before it reaches a human recruiter.
9: Students should still apply online, but they should also go in person, call, email directly. Like, I'm an employer. I'm an owner of a company. I'm hiring right now for 3 or 4 roles. People who come on through social media and ask and go through other routes and try finding my email directly, it's a little bit more work. But we, as employers and as hiring managers, we do value that skill set and that determination and that way of thinking outside that box.
7: By the numbers, here's what young people are facing today. A country that's in a technical recession. Unemployment among those 20 to 24 years old is 10.4%. Companies are scaling back because of the ongoing tariffs dispute with the U.S. and overall shrinking budgets for labor. That doesn't mean you can't land a great summer job. You just have to find a way to differentiate yourself from the rest. For CBC Radio, I'm Rabina Ahmed-Huck.
0: Thanks very much, Rabina. And it's coming up to 25 after 8 o'clock, and I'm just going to remind everybody about the question of the week. We are asking this week, what makes you happy? And we're getting a ton of responses, and it's only Tuesday, so we know we've hit on a question that a lot of people want to answer. Rachel Christensen, she writes in, I love this, actually, because I think my husband would agree with this. What makes me happy? Sharing a gentle headbutt with my cat. Oh, that's lovely.
2: That's cute.
0: It is beautiful. And yes, our cats adore my husband. They took them 10 years to warm up to me, but they adore my husband. Go ahead. What have you got, Carrie?
10: This one from Karen Green. She says, what makes me happy is to be out riding the trails in my side-by-side with our group of fellow riders known as Tobik Trail Tramps. We might ride for 3 hours or a whole day, but we have fun adventures. And Nora Valentino says, going to watch a sports event and having my favorite sports teams win make me happy.
0: Oh, Great. I'm sure they do. Kathy Watson, well, she sent something quite lovely here. Things that make me happy. The sea, the night sky, sunrises, sunsets, live music, a good cup of coffee, a good book, but most of all, having my friends and my family with me. Oh, I would echo much of that, Kathy. Thanks for writing in. And this call came into the talkback line.
11: Hi, it's Amy Mitchell, and I was calling in for the listener of the week message as to what makes you happy. That's a really tough question nowadays, but my response comes very easily and very quickly. My kids make me happy. Seeing them happy and doing what they love, sitting at a ball field with my coffee, watching my son have a blast, or in the winter at a rink again with my coffee, watching him skate around the rink, enjoying time with his friends. So seeing my people happy makes me happy. And CBC makes me happy. Thank you.
0: No, thank you, Amy. That's from Amy Mitchell. It's a lovely note. Carrie, you'll relate to some of that, sitting with the coffee, watching the kids. You do it with the grandkids now.
10: I sure do, yeah. And you know me well, Colleen, my kids and my grandkids, that's what makes me the happiest. Many things make me happy, but yeah, instant happiness.
0: I know this. You're very blessed, I know. I don't have any grandchildren, but I can understand that feeling very well. I love hearing you talk about them and the joy that's in your voice.
10: And I do talk about them a lot.
0: That's
10: How about you?
0: A-okay with me. I'll tell you what makes me happy tomorrow. No, wait, I'll tell you Friday. I bet you can guess what it is. I'll just remind everyone, enter our question of the week for our prize draw on Friday. info@fredericton.cbc.ca. That's the email address. Or like Amy Mitchell, you can your entry to 451-4100. 451-4100. Time for some music.

0: Good morning. I'm Sarah Trainer, and this is the CBC New Brunswick News. It's 8:30. A St. John dentist who pushed to keep fluoride in the city's water supply says she's seeing an increase in tooth decay in young people. Kelly Keyes says in a city with one of the country's highest child poverty rates, fluoride was the great equalizer, protecting developing teeth by strengthening enamel. But council voted to remove the mineral in 2014 to save money. Now, Keyes says it's the city's most vulnerable children who are paying the price.
1: We see a lot of kids under the age of four who have rampant decay, or what they call early childhood caries now. They have to be treated in the hospital. It's a long wait. It's a strain on the healthcare system. And it hasn't gotten any better. I think we're fooling ourselves thinking that the status quo is good for kids or that it's good for the community in general. I'd like to see it back.
0: There are a handful of municipalities across the country that have recently reintroduced fluoride into their drinking water. Those decisions were made after comparing data, which showed an increase in tooth decay following the fluoride removal. No such data comparison has been done in New Brunswick. New Brunswick's Commissioner of Official Languages is highlighting a problem at the hospital in Miramichi. Shirley McLean says her office has received complaints from unilingual francophones who have been unable to get service in their language. McLean says in one case, a man spent 7 days on a stretcher in the ER and could only glean a bit of information about his condition from a security guard. And in another, next of kin were notified by phone in English, only that their loved one had died.
2: How could a unilingual nurse supervisor speak to a unilingual francophone and advise him that his father had passed away and after the call be, you know, feel a sense of assurance that the information was communicated?
3: Yeah.
2: Is there a culture in that particular hospital? Horizon itself, almost a year ago, has said there's issues with respect to employee compliance. There's further steps, in my opinion, have to be taken.
0: McLean says people tend to assume francophones can understand English, but that's not the case. Government institutions in the province are required by law to provide services in both official languages. A warning now before our next story. This story contains graphic details of alleged domestic violence. Jurors in a St. John double murder trial are expected to hear closing arguments today, and deliberations in Roman Commissioni's trial could begin later in the day. Shane McGee has the story.
4: 14 jurors heard 2 weeks of testimony in a St. John courtroom, including from the accused himself, who says he can't recall the morning in question. Roman Commissioni faces 2 counts of first-degree murder. He's accused of killing 2 boys, aged 10 and 17, on January 29, 2025. A publication ban prohibits naming the 2, identified only as AB and CD. The court has ruled it can be reported it's a case of alleged domestic violence. Prosecutors allege Commissioni stabbed the victims in an apartment in St. John's North End. The jury heard a 911 call the teen made that morning and watched body camera footage from responding officers who had to bust open a barricaded apartment door. Inside, they found the bodies of the victims and Commissioni covered in blood. The Crown alleges after the stabbings, he attempted to take his own life by shooting nails into his temples. Commissioni pleaded not guilty when the trial began. Closing arguments are expected to be followed by the judge's instructions to the jury on the law and then the start of jury deliberations. Shane McGee, CBC News, St. John.
0: And Fredericton Council has approved a deal to install a new sewer pipe on a privately owned property. It involves installing a new sewer pipe to replace an old one on property on Union Street owned by Global Intermediate Finance Trust Corporation. Mike Baldwin is Fredericton's Director of Corporate Services. He says a new pipe is needed in part to reduce the risk of flooding in that area.
5: When we look at what's happening with climate change and we're seeing, you know, the storm events that were happening, that needs to be dealt with. So risk of failure to that would obviously have other impacts in the local area, on the street, other areas. So it was identified as a need. So this isn't unique in terms of finding pieces of infrastructure. Municipalities across the country will find interesting pieces of historic infrastructure in areas that they weren't unaware of. This is an effort to take responsibility for, clean it up, and deal with the stormwater before it becomes a bigger issue.
0: The city says it's unclear who installed the old pipe, but it's estimated to date back to the 1960s. The landowner has agreed to pay $225,000 to install the new pipe. Baldwin says the city will pay for the balance of the project's cost. And that's the CBC New Brunswick News.
3: Thank you very much, Sarah. And I didn't get a chance when we hit the music in the last half hour to say that that song we played was called, well, it is called Happy People, and it's by the band Little Big Town. There we go. Carrie Blanchard's here now with the last look at the weather.
6: Thanks, Colleen. We'll have periods of rain today and a risk of afternoon and evening thunderstorms. Expect 15 to 30 millimeters of rainfall in the south, another 5 to 15 millimeters tonight, and just a trace to 4 millimeters in the north. Winds will be southeasterly, 20 gusting to 40 kilometers per hour, with highs today of 16 degrees in the south, 19 degrees in the north. The rain will end near midnight, but then we have chances for showers overnight and through the day tomorrow. Colleen?
3: Well, it's going to be a good day to curl up with a good book.
6: That's a good plan.
3: That's what I plan to do. I just got a new book last night. Yeah, a little light reading. It's all about Hannah Arendt, who wrote a lot about, the Holocaust and Adolf Eichmann. And anyway, just a little light reading. Ooh. In my defense, I just finished a book by Sophie Kinsella, the shopaholic woman. So I like to read a little bit of everything.
6: Oh, that's good.
3: That's all the time we have for today. I'm Colleen Kitzko-Gann with Carrie Blanchard. We will talk tomorrow.

0: sources reported dozens of shots. When it was over, three people were dead, a police officer, a civilian, and a suspect. In just a moment, the latest from Montreal on what we know about the shooter and his motivation. Also this morning, the United Kingdom has had six prime ministers in the last decade. It is on the verge of its seventh as the country's deeply unpopular leader, Keir Starmer, heads for the door. It's also been 10 years since Brexit, the country's decision to leave the European Union. Coming up, the connection between the two. Plus, when a 28-year-old Quebec woman was diagnosed with Hodgkin's lymphoma, the first treatment she was prescribed was a course of radiation. One of the side effects was that she would lose her fertility. In an hour, how doctors avoided that through a procedure called uterine transposition, where the uterus and ovaries are moved out of the way, then put back into place when the radiation is complete. And later,
1: everyone's like, yay, summer, we can do things, we can do patio, let's socialize, let's go to concerts, let's do outside things. For me, it's just like, ugh. I tend to hermit a bit in the summer because it's too hot.
0: We tend to think of seasonal affective disorder as a winter thing brought on by months of dark, cold weather. Coming up, why hot, humid days can also trigger a negative response and why it's hard to talk about in a time when fun in the sunshine is expected. But we begin with morning in Montreal. Good morning, I'm Matt Galloway, and this is The Current. Flags in Montreal are now flying at half-mast in honor of police officer Mohamed Lamine Benredouane. The 34-year-old was killed after a suspect started shooting in the neighborhood of Côte-des-Neiges yesterday. A civilian, Michael Mizrahi, was also killed in the shooting, and the suspect is also dead. A second police officer was also shot, but is in stable condition. Brandon Benchimol Elkaim lives nearby.
2: At first, it sounded like construction site sounds, but it was a bit different. And what struck me is when I went to look outside, the kids that were playing in the park, their parents literally yanked them off the play structure to just run and get out of here. And then 5 minutes later, the gunshots continued. And then the swarm of police just didn't stop. So it was like nothing we've ever seen.
0: The CBC's Gloria Enriquez is in Montreal this morning. Gloria, good morning.
3: Good morning, Matt.
0: The chief of police in Montreal said that officers were called after witnesses saw a gun sticking out of a window. What do we know about how events yesterday unfolded?
3: Yes, the call came in at around 11:30 in the morning. They officers responded to a 911 call and then arrived on the scene. Immediately when they arrived on the scene, they started being shot at. There were shots exchanged on the street. The suspect was killed and one civilian died. Another one was injured. Now, a witness we spoke to who lives inside the apartment complex where it all happened said he first heard one round of multiple shots. He looked outside the window. He saw people scrambling. And then he heard another round of shots. Now, this triggered a huge police operation. A major highway was closed. St. Joseph's Oratory, which is a huge tourist spot, was closed. And several alerts were sent out to Montrealers' phones asking them to shelter in place and lock their doors. There was a SWAT team that arrived and searched the area. Even the metro stations, several stations were closed and parts of the metro were paralyzed for this operation.
0: This is a central neighborhood in Montreal, Côte-des-Neiges.
3: It is, and it is a very dense neighborhood. It is a very diverse neighborhood, and people describe it as a family-oriented neighborhood. Mm. So it was a shock for people there.
0: What do we know about the officer who was killed?
3: The officer who died is 34-year-old Mohamed Lamine Benredouane. He has been with the force since 2021, and he's being described by police as someone who had a strong sense of duty, dedication, an ultimate professional. The head of police had met him a couple of times, and he said that he was a very passionate person. Quebec's premier and Montreal's mayor, along with other officials, were at the police headquarters yesterday, and they laid one single blue rose on the insignia on the floor of its headquarters in his honor. And in the picture, you can see them paying their respects with their heads hanging low.
0: And there's another police officer that is in hospital as well.
3: She is in hospital. She is in stable condition. I spoke to police this morning. There's not a lot of information. All we know is that she is out of danger.
0: There was also a civilian that was killed in the gunfire.

0: do we know about that individual?
1: Yeah, the civilian is Michael Mizrahi. We spoke to a local rabbi who says he's a very well-known member of the community. He ran a clothing store, and the rabbi described him as someone who was warm-hearted, very kind, and someone who always wore a smile on his face. So it was a huge shock to hear that he had passed.
0: The shooter was also killed. What do we know, or the suspected shooter, what do we know about the suspected shooter in this?
1: We know very little. We saw images of the suspect decked out in military garb. It looks like he was wearing an army uniform, you know, the one with camouflage print. And we also know that he was carrying a long gun, although police wouldn't specify what type of gun.
0: There are questions, as you can imagine already, about what the motive of the suspect may have been. Radio Canada is reporting that the suspected shooter had a manifesto that is being characterized as being against women. The Globe and Mail and others are also reporting that the RCMP has warned about possible copycats in other cities, suggesting that there was encouragement of citizens to attack and shoot police officers. What do we know about this?
1: Yeah, our colleagues at Radio-Canada got a hold of that manifesto. They read it, and they called it a violent incel manifesto targeting women, calling for a violent revolution, invoking male dominance arguments. Now, the incel movement, you might have heard of it, is made of people who are involuntary celibates, men who are single, and they basically blame women for it. It's a sort of online brotherhood of men who say they are unsuccessful in their romantic attempts with women and express deep misogyny and hatred for women.
0: As you mentioned, the community where this shooting took place is a very tight-knit community. It's a central community. It's a family-oriented community. And one of the things that happened yesterday was the police put a shelter-in-place warning, like an Amber Alert, out. This is the first time for most people in the city of Montreal. What have you heard about that?
1: Yeah, the chief of police said he wanted to be 100% sure that everyone in the area was safe, but he confirmed that the alert was sent out after the suspect was killed. And so that prompted a lot of questions from people about whether there was a second suspect or if there was an imminent threat still. So actually, there were several alerts that came out that went off during the throughout the day. One of them even went off during the police presser. So it was a something that was very shocking to receive and to see on your phone, because it's not normal.
0: It's also a Monday morning, and it's the beginning of summer, and people are out and about doing the things that they do. And so there's a lockdown that goes into place, which goes on for hours. And we heard earlier witnesses talking about parents grabbing their kids off of the play structures because they were worried about what was going on. You spoke with somebody who was stuck, what, in a grocery store for much of the day?
1: Yeah, he was stuck in a grocery store, which was nearby the shooting where the shooting took place. He told me that he was under the impression of being in a cowboy movie. So when the grocery store operators heard the gunshots, they rushed to close the doors. And then police stormed in, according to this person I spoke to. He had been there just shopping with his wife. And all of a sudden, he says he saw an army of police officers who rushed in front of them with their guns. At first, they were told to lay on the ground, and then they were taken to the back of the store where they were in lockdown for multiple hours. He says the grocery store clerks kept bringing them food and made sure they were okay, and that he was with about 30 people in there, including children, and some of them were extremely anxious about what was happening.
0: There are a lot of questions in the wake of this shooting. What are you expecting to hear from police today and in the coming days?
1: Yeah, the investigation is now in the hands of provincial police, who are looking into the criminal side of the incident. Meanwhile, the BEI, which is Quebec's police watchdog, is also investigating. And Matt, usually the BEI is involved when police interventions result in deaths or serious injuries. So that being said, I want to be clear, police aren't confirming the civilian who died was shot by an officer. So we are expecting in the next few hours, the next few days, to have more clarity over that.
0: Gloria, appreciate this. Thank you very much.
1: Thank you so much.
0: The CBC's Gloria Enriquez was in our Montreal studio.

0: 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My name's Matt Galloway.
1: The question my party is asking now is whether I am best placed to lead us into the next general election. I have heard the answer of my parliamentary party to that question, and I accept that answer with good grace. Every decision I've taken has been about putting the country I love first. That is why I will resign as leader of the Labour Party.
0: England will get a new prime minister again. Keir Starmer announced his resignation yesterday, a day before the 10th anniversary of Brexit. In case you have lost track, this makes him the sixth resident of No. 10 Downing Street in the decade since the UK voted to leave the European Union. Patrick Baker is the host of Politico's Westminster Insider podcast. He's in London, England. Patrick, hello.
2: Hi, Matt. How are you doing?
0: I'm well. Keir Starmer spent the weekend considering his future, and the future means that he is headed for the exit door. Why is he resigning?
2: Well, that is a big question. In the short term, it's because Reform UK did very well at the equivalent of our midterm elections here, and a widespread sense in the Labour Party that Keir Starmer is not popular enough by any means to win the next election. And politics, as I'm sure you're aware, is a very fickle business, and it's exactly the same here. And there's a very popular man named Andy Burnham, who is a popular mayor in Manchester, who just won a by-election. He's proven in that by-election to many people that he's the man who can beat Reform, who can stave off the threat of Nigel Farage. So all the eggs have gone into the Andy Burnham basket here. It's looking like it's going to be a coronation, and we could have a new prime minister in place in about 3 weeks' time.
0: I'm old enough to remember 2024, when Keir Starmer won a landslide election, a majority, a huge majority. So where did it all go wrong?
2: So the thing about Keir Starmer is he isn't really a politician's politician. He was never really able to articulate a positive vision, a positive story. A lot of people who worked with him said he was quite managerial, bureaucratic, but didn't really have that ability to kind of sell a narrative of change and positivity to the electorate. Add that to some kind of unforced errors that happened early on in his premiership. He started to cut a welfare bill for older people in terms of their winter fuel allowance. These kind of small things, which felt like insignificant at the time, just contributed to this sense that actually this Labour government wasn't that different to the last Conservative government, which, as you know, rotated through a whole range of prime ministers. Mm-hmm. And so he's fallen to the same fate. But there are obviously bigger structural problems underpinning all of this. We're seeing so much volatility in our politics, which is got a whole host of factors. A lot of it you could probably trace back to the economic crisis of 2008, the financial crash, Brexit, which didn't help things in terms of the economy. So the British electorate are kind of thrashing around looking for change, and no one seems to be delivering it for them.
0: So there will be seven prime ministers over the course of 10 years, six since Brexit. And I was reading something, somebody was saying, it's almost as though something seismic happened in the UK 10 years ago. What is the connection between Brexit and the revolving door at number 10?
2: Well, Brexit completely reset our politics. You know, before Brexit, you could look at it and you could say we had a left and a right, Tories, Labour, but this really carved up parties down the middle. You had Leave voters on both sides within political parties. It created these new fault lines, these new divisions. And the legacy of that 10 years on is still so profound in our politics. I spoke to people in the constituency in Manchester, in Greater Manchester, where Andy Burnham recently won this by-election. And so many people there, even though he did well, were saying, we used to vote Labour, but we now feel that the party doesn't listen to us, and this all started around Brexit. It kind of created this sense of the haves and the have-nots in our politics, people who felt they'd been left behind by mainstream politics, who had been left behind by the Westminster establishment. So like we're seeing all over the world, there's this kind of anti-establishment populist movement, and Brexit really kind of at least turbocharged that, I think. It kind of simultaneously gave birth to it, but also reinforced sort of trends that we were seeing since the financial crash. And so you have now just a politics that just unbelievably volatile. People want change and they want it quickly. And Keir Starmer, I think, was really a victim of that inability to kind of communicate the sense that you're changing things for the better fast enough. And so we're so impatient as an electorate now. We want change. We want it fast. So everyone's now hoping that Andy Burnham can deliver it, but he's only got 2 years to do so.
0: Can you talk a little bit just about the last 10 years in the UK? The promises of Brexit were take back control, whether that was migration or whether that was the economy. Money would go back into the National Health Service. Free trade deals would be set up. There were all sorts of wild promises as well about super-powered vacuum cleaners and the shape of bananas and what have you. Are people's lives better off now? Are they better off, or are people rethinking what life is like in the wake of leaving the European Union?
2: No, they're not better off by any means. I think in terms of, if you look at living standards, we've seen a precipitous decline. Brexit was, I think, an attempt to try and reverse that trend that we were seeing from the financial crisis onwards. And as you say, bold promises were made about the way that this would free the economy. We would be global Britain. We'd be striking trade deals all around the world. That obviously hasn't happened. Any independent economic expert will tell you that Britain has lost economically due to Brexit. There's no sugarcoating it. Obviously, people here are still pretty entrenched in their positions in terms of the politics of it. So it's quite hard to find many Brexiters politically who would say it was a mistake. Mm. Similarly, on the Remain side, a lot of people convinced that this has been disastrous for the UK. I think one thing no one was anticipating was the decline in Britain's relationship with America. So there's been a geopolitical sense that we're now quite isolated on the world stage because obviously Trump's White House is less generous towards the UK than perhaps previous administrations were. So I think in an unpredictable world, there's a lot of people scratching their heads and thinking, well, where were these long promised benefits of Brexit? This is very hard to see at this point.
0: So if it hasn't worked out, are politicians and perhaps the next Prime Minister and Andy Burnham, if that's who it is, are they seriously suggesting or beginning to suggest that perhaps the UK would get closer to the European Union?
2: So Andy Burnham is already coming under a bit of pressure because earlier on this year, or perhaps even towards the end of last year, I believe it was, he said explicitly actually that he would like to see the UK rejoin the EU at some point. Mm. But as he's tiptoed closer to power, he's essentially had to resile from that position and say, we don't want to relitigate those arguments. I think that although there is a significant, and some polls would suggest a majority for the UK rejoining the EU.
0: 6 in 10 were people, one of the polls saying that people thought it was a mistake and that they wanted to reconsider.
2: Yeah, I think that's right. But I also think there's a lot of people who think that, but also simultaneously don't want us to ask the question again. It was so tortured. It was so difficult. It was so divisive that a lot of people begrudgingly accept that we are where we are and we need to make the best of it. And I think in terms of the kind of voters that Andy Burnham is going to need to win over to make sure that he wins the next election as the Labour Prime Minister, I think opening up that question would be pretty divisive. I mean, who knows? It could supercharge a coalition on the left, and that could be one strategy. But every indication is that he is going to try and kick that question into the long grass. Maybe if he wins a big majority, maybe if he has that authority, then in the next parliamentary term, we could see more moves towards Europe. He definitely deep down is a Europhile, but the politics of this is still pretty, pretty fragile and difficult to navigate right here.
0: I have to let you go, but I just wonder whether there's a cautionary tale for us here in Canada, because we're watching this closely. We have our own separation discussions going on in Alberta to some degree, in Quebec once again as well. And so as you look back at the last 10 years, just briefly, what do you think Canadians might want to be thinking about?
2: I think wherever you look at these singular questions of sovereignty around voting in or out, look at Scotland in the UK, an independence referendum, and the calls for that are kind of growing again. And obviously, as you mentioned, your Canadian example, I think the one thing we've learned is that don't expect that pushing a button marked change in terms of a referendum will give you the results that you want. The real solutions in politics, I think, lie in long-term strategic collaborative thinking, not in pushing a button and expecting that a utopia exists on the other side. So that would be something I think everyone in the UK, well, perhaps not everyone, but a lot of people here would say.
0: But also, if you have that vote, I remember being up in the middle of the night watching the results come in and people being surprised, shocked, stunned at the result. If you have the vote, you don't know actually what is going to happen, right?
2: Yeah, exactly. There's a lot of uncertainty that exists on the other side. And I think one of the lessons from Brexit, even from people who supported it, will tell you now that they regret they didn't have enough of a plan in the immediate aftermath. There was a sense that we'd voted for something and then, well, the Prime Minister, David Cameron, resigned and there's this huge vacuum and no one knows exactly what come next. Mm-hmm. And what did come next was 10 years of endless political volatility and uncertainty. And that is not showing no sign of stopping.
0: Patrick, good to talk to you about this. Thank you very much.
2: Thanks for having me.
0: Patrick Baker is the host of Political's Westminster Inside podcast. He was in London, England. Your CBC News comes up next. And then?
3: A lot of times I'll have to cancel plans if it's too hot. I just become a whole other agitated person. And then you're like, what is my issue? Like, I'm just a little hot. Why am I like this?
0: You think of seasonal affective disorder. You think of winter. Coming up, we will hear about the impacts of summer sad. Why, at a time when a lot of people are out enjoying the sun and the hot weather, not everybody is there, and they are finding it difficult to talk about because of that pressure to enjoy the summer months. I'm Matt Galloway. 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We're back in 6 minutes. Stick around.
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8: When the violinist Lara St. John spoke publicly about being sexually assaulted by her music professor, thousands of people from the classical music world reached out with similar stories. Her new documentary shines a light on those survivors and the culture that enabled the abuse. She'll be here to tell you all about it.
9: This is the CBC News for New Brunswick. It's 9 o'clock. I'm Sarah Traynor. Iran's foreign ministry says UN inspectors are not scheduled to visit bombed-out nuclear sites. Today's statement appears to contradict those of J.D. Vance. The U.S. vice president was involved in weekend negotiations on the Iran-U.S. peace framework. Yesterday, he said one of the outcomes of that meeting was Iran allowing UN nuclear inspectors to look around. More than a decade after fluoride was removed from the St. John water supply, dentists are seeing an uptick in tooth decay. And across Canada, other cities are rethinking their decisions. Allison McCormick reports.
10: St. John dentist Kelly Keyes has been treating patients in the city for 30 years and says the increase in tooth decay since the city stopped fluoridating its water is clear.
11: We see a lot of kids under the age of four who have rampant decay.
10: In a city with one of the country's highest child poverty rates, she says fluoride was the great equalizer, protecting developing teeth by strengthening enamel. That protection is now gone. But some municipalities have gotten it back. The Ontario communities of Windsor, Tecumseh, and LaSalle brought fluoride back in 2022, nearly a decade after the mineral was removed. Calgary followed suit last year. Those decisions were made after comparing data, which showed an increase in tooth decay following fluoride removal. No such research on the topic has been done for St. John or anywhere in New Brunswick. Allison McCormick, CBC News, St. John.
9: A warning now before this next story. It contains graphic details of alleged domestic violence. Closing arguments are expected today in a St. John double murder trial. Roman Commissioni's trial began June 8th on two counts of first-degree murder. He's accused of killing two boys, aged 10 and 17, on January 29th, 2025. A publication ban prohibits naming the two, identified only as A, B, and C, D. The court has ruled it can be reported. It is a case of alleged domestic violence. The Crown alleges the 46-year-old stabbed the two and then attempted to take his own life. Khamishni pleaded not guilty at the start of the trial. He testified he doesn't remember the morning in question. Crown and defense closing arguments today are expected to be followed by the judge's instructions to the jury and then the start of jury deliberations. And the Atlantic Veterinary College is trying to deal with a serious shortage of vets. There are thousands of vacancies across the country. Wayne Thibodeau explains what the PEI College is doing to help.
12: The Atlantic Veterinary College is adding 25 additional seats to deal with a serious shortage of vets. Canada needs more than 4,000 veterinarians. The shortages are particularly acute in rural areas. Dr. Kathleen McMillan, president-elect of the Canadian Veterinary Medical Association, says she never expected a shortage in PEI because it's home to the region's only vet college.
13: But certainly in the last few years, it's been harder and harder to kind of fill some of the positions, especially in the more specialized areas.
12: The college will welcome the additional students next summer, bringing the number of students to just under 100. Dr. Andrew Cohen, a PEI emergency room vet, knows firsthand how badly he's needed. He's decided to travel the country, helping hospitals cover shifts. He leaves for BC next month.
14: Going out to areas that have lack of emergency care, areas that are really hurting.
12: McMillan says increasing the number of students will help, but it may not be enough. She says more internationally trained veterinarians may also be needed. Wayne Thibodeau, CBC News, Charlottetown.
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15: Hi, I'm CBC meteorologist Tina Simpkin. Periods of rain throughout the day in New Brunswick with temperatures ranging between 15 degrees along areas of the coast to 19 degrees inland. On average, picking up anywhere from 5 to 10 millimeters across northern New Brunswick, but central and southern New Brunswick today could pick up anywhere from 15 to 30 millimeters of rain with the winds out of the southeast, 20 at times gusting up to 40 kilometers per hour along areas of the coast. There are also risks of thunderstorms in the forecast this afternoon, which will produce locally heavy rain.
0: Hello, I'm Matt Galloway, and you're listening to The Current. It is officially summer. Patios are full, swim season's underway, school's out for many, many students at the end of this week, and it is finally, finally warming up. Many of us look forward to this time of the year with great anticipation, but there are some people who find the warmer months particularly tough on their mental health.
16: Everyone's like, yay, summer, we can do things. We can do a patio. Let's socialize. Let's go to concerts. Let's do outside things. For me, it's just like, ugh. I tend to hermit a bit in the summer because it's too hot.
17: I'm melting to death. It's almost unbearable. I find it a lot easier to move through the world in winter than I do in summer.
3: A lot of times I'll have to cancel plans if it's too hot. I just become a whole other agitated person. And then you're like, what is my issue? Like, I'm just a little hot. Why am I like this?
0: We tend to associate seasonal affective disorder, or SAD, with cold weather and long nights, but it is not confined to the winter. Summer SAD is a real struggle for certain people. Megan Carty knows all about this. Megan's a producer here on The Current, and they join me in our Toronto studio. Good morning.
18: Good morning.
0: These are early days of summer. It's just begun. There's a lot of summer left to go. How are you doing?
18: I'm okay. Hanging in there. I don't want to be a party pooper and stomp on all the summer people's buzz, but this is a tough time of year for me. And it can make me feel out of sync with the rest of the world, because just as everyone else seems to be coming alive and thriving, my mental health is plunging. I didn't even know summer SAD was a thing until recently, because no one ever talks about it. But working on this story really opened my eyes to the fact that I'm not alone. Even though it's much less mainstream than winter SAD, there are others who struggle with this.
0: So tell me more about that, because we know about winter seasonal affective disorder. How does the summer version of that compare?
18: Yeah, so I want to introduce you to Simon Sherry. He's a registered clinical psychologist and professor in the Department of Psychology and Neuroscience at Dalhousie University. He also assesses and treats people on a week-to-week basis.
19: This comes up. Typically the winter version of a seasonal affective disorder, but over the years I've come to appreciate there's often a seldom discussed and poorly understood summer variant of the seasonal affective disorder as well. And this doesn't fit well with a lot of Canadians because we are long suffering through our winters and their darkness. And so you expect Canadians to come alive with the arrival of spring and summer and heat and humidity. But for some, it creates some serious problems.
18: I asked Simon to break down some of the core symptoms of seasonal affective disorder.
19: So for the winter version, the bear goes into the cave. This is very much like a hibernation type state. You might see oversleeping, you might see overeating, and a general tendency toward social withdrawal. In contrast, with this summer onset pattern, you're going to see problems sleeping, difficulties with appetite, more around eating too little. Anxiety, restlessness, and agitation are often part of that presentation as well. So they both have a seasonal pattern of onset. Some of the core symptoms are different and maybe even opposite.
18: I definitely struggle with all of the summer ones he's talking about, especially during a heat wave. And I will say it's gotten a lot worse over the years as climate change makes extreme heat events more common. I was living in Vancouver during the heat dome, and let me tell you, it was rough. Simon and the other experts I spoke with expressed concern that as summers get hotter, more people are going to be affected by summer sad.
0: And so you spoke with some of those people. What did they tell you?
18: I was actually surprised by the number of people who responded to my call out. I spoke with people across the country in Ottawa, Calgary, Vancouver, Halifax, and Toronto. So clearly there are lots of other Canadians out there who also struggle with this. Here's Mark Manning from Calgary.
17: I find that the heat really does play a big effect on me. I'm a bigger guy. I'm a hairier guy. So when it's plus 25 to 28 out there, it feels a lot warmer to me than it does to, I think, to a lot of other people. And this dehydrates me quicker. This makes my joints hurt faster. So it's becomes this like physical and mental exhaustion that it's almost too much sometimes. My mother gets mad at me for this, but I will spend like one day every weekend that I have off just hiding in my apartment with like all the window shades down, just because I'm trying to relax and not feel so anxious about this kind of overwhelming, hot, dense air that's just unpleasant to move through.
0: Is that something that sounds familiar, hiding from the summer in your apartment?
18: Very familiar. I couldn't help but laugh when Mark told me this and how it makes his mother crazy. Mm. I can literally hear my mom asking me during our Sunday night phone call, did you get outside this weekend? And me being like, Another thing Mark talked about was how much more self-conscious in his body he feels in summer compared to other seasons when he can layer up.
17: I don't know if this might be too extreme of a word, but it almost makes me feel embarrassed. There's almost like a confidence that you need to have to really enjoy summer. Not everyone can pull off a pair of Daisy Dukes, you know? If I could, I would. But I dislike summer because of the insecurity it brings out.
18: This insecurity Mark speaks of also came up in my conversation with August Winter from Vancouver.
20: Sometimes audibly when I exit a building in the middle of the day, I go like, ugh. Like it just feels like a spotlight is on me, both like heat-wise, but I would say more so emotionally. It makes me feel very exposed. To bring into the conversation also being like a trans person, and I would love to be able to wear t-shirts or tank tops and feel comfortable, but I don't. And so I think there's like that added layer as well of like, I own very few shorts. I own very few like things that show my body. And I think that's an added layer of summer for me too, is like, I'm going to have to face this part of myself every time I want to be comfortable.
0: You know, it's interesting. One of the things we heard earlier is that you're familiar with the winter blues in Canada and people just go and hibernate. But this is the season where people are supposed to be out and they're doing things, and that you wait for this over the course of the winter. We have a lot of winter in Canada and then people want summer. And so how does that fear of missing out impact people who have summertime depression?
18: Yeah, every person I spoke to who deals with summer sad talked about this. Like you're saying, it's so much more normalized to be sad and hermit in the wintertime. Yeah. But in summer, there's this underlying pressure making us feel like we should be having a great time and making the most of it. Culturally, it's a season that is so rife with expectations, and that can be really heavy for people like August and Mark.
17: The obligation that the entire world seems to throw at you, that when there's no snow outside, when it's not cold, you have to be out doing something. That's like a strange level of anxiety to a situation that already is difficult to move through for me.
20: It's this general feeling of like, I'm not a part of something that it seems like everyone else is really enjoying. And I think at the end of the summer, if we hold this expectation that it should be the pinnacle of our year, it sparks that question of like, am I missing my life? It really goes there for me of like, what am I enjoying my life when I see everyone else seeming to right now?
18: There's also a lack of awareness around summer sad that can really grind on people who struggle with it. Simon Sherry, who we met earlier, told me it's not something practitioners are always attuned to either.
19: This is a counter-stereotypic problem, and I think it doesn't garner a lot of empathy or compassion. On top of that, I'm quite convinced that this pattern is often missed in a place like Canada, because we don't lean in and ask, because we're not particularly well-trained, and it doesn't fit at all with our stereotypes and expectations.
1: And I would want to say this, more psychologists, psychiatrists, or other professionals should ask about this. Your client is not necessarily going to show up in your office and say, I have a summer onset major depressive disorder. This is not a widely held concept. But if you ask the right questions and probe in an objective way, there are clearly a subset of people who suffer from this problem.
0: Do we know why this happens to that subset of people?
18: It's important to mention that since summer sad is a lot less researched than winter sad, it is a lot less understood. But Simon says the leading culprit is believed to be the change in our exposure to sunlight and how it can disrupt the body's circadian rhythm.
19: We have an internal biological clock. And whether it's too little or too much sunlight experienced by a brain, that can change some of our fundamentals. If that biological clock, if that circadian rhythm goes wrong, it can result in the dysregulation of mood. It can result in the disturbance of sleep. It can change the regulation of hormones. So we're talking about very fundamental shifts within the biology of a human.
0: So you spoke with one of the people who coined this term, seasonal affective disorder. What did you learn about the role that summer sad played in those early stages when we were just starting to talk about this?
18: Yeah, I was really excited when he returned my call. His name is Norman Rosenthal. And he led the team that coined the term SAD in the early 80s. I'll just give you a bit of his backstory because it's super interesting. He moved to the U.S. from South Africa in 1976 for a psychiatry residency in New York City. And he noticed he and his wife were experiencing changes to their mood during winter that they never had in South Africa. He saw that for 3 years before becoming a researcher at the National Institutes of Health, or the NIH. And that's where he met Thomas Ware, who also noticed seasonal changes to his mood during wintertime. The two of them decided to go to the media asking for others who experienced this, and they got a huge response from all over the country. I'll let Rosenthal take it from here.
21: So at that time, the mood disorders were called affective disorders. So I thought, well, let's call it seasonal affective disorder because it had that nice acronym, SAD, and I was the lead author in that first paper in 1984. And then we replicated it a couple of times, and then other groups also replicated it. And then, as they say in the United States, it became a thing. Although at the beginning, it was met with quite a lot of contempt, which kind of made it more fun when they had to finally acknowledge that it existed.
18: It's important to note, though, that at first they were only attributing SAD to cyclical winter depression.
0: So where did the summer part come in?
18: So after the media call out, they sent out questionnaires to everyone who'd responded, and some people wrote in claiming to have the opposite. So depression in the summer and improved mood in the winter. They then gathered all those people together for a separate stream of research, which helped them identify the core features of summer SAD. So agitation, restlessness, insomnia, reduced appetite, and weight loss, as we heard about earlier. He told me every time he would go on the radio to talk about winter SAD, this happened.
21: The people who had winter depression were mostly too lethargic to respond and call in to call shows. But the summer people were very happy to be calling in because they had lots of energy. It was the middle of the winter and it wasn't their bad season. And they would say, I'm exactly the opposite. You know, I can't stand summer.
0: So what does Rosenthal make of the renewed interest in looking at summer sad?
18: Well, he's been working in this field for over 20 years. He just recently retired from the NIH. And while he's disappointed that research into this aspect of seasonal affective disorder hasn't always gotten its dues, he does see the potential for more interest, particularly as we experience more of the extreme impacts of climate change.
21: I definitely do think that as the world gets hotter, people who have trouble in the summer are going to have more trouble. It's just that simple. And so I would be unsurprised if that happens, or even surprised if it doesn't happen.
0: So if that's the case, how are practitioners thinking about the impacts of extreme heat on our mental health?
18: I spoke with Amrita Nori Sarma. She's an assistant professor of environmental health and population sciences at the Harvard T.H. Chan School of Public Health. And her research looks at the psychological impacts of extreme heat exposure.
2: Increasing summertime temperatures were associated with increasing risks of emergency department visits for mental health outcomes. And this was true across all causes of mental health, but also we found increases in the risk of emergency department visits for specific causes, including mood disorders, but also including things like anxiety and stress disorders, substance use disorders, schizophrenia, self-harm. There were a whole host of different types of mental health events that were linked with increases in summertime temperatures. We think that extreme heat is maybe an exogenous stressor that's exacerbating people's pre-existing conditions.
18: She noted this research was only based on people who had access to commercial health insurance in the U.S., so therefore likely an undercount of the actual psychiatric emergency department impact of extreme heat exposure.
0: But she hinted at this. What do we know about what it is that can create this condition? That what's leading the extreme heat to set off people with underlying mental health conditions?
18: Yeah, she said sleep disruption is a big part of it. So when it stays hot all night and there's not a cooling off period, that can lead to issues of poor sleep, mm-hmm. which can trigger a variety of mental illnesses, including mood disorders. She also talked about medication use.
2: We think that medications might be more or less effective depending on people's temperature exposure. So there's the effectiveness of the medication itself, and then there's the impact that the medication has on the human body's ability to thermoregulate.
18: This is something that came up in a lot of my interviews, how SSRIs, which right now are first-line treatments for depression and other mood disorders, mm-hmm. can actually make people even more sensitive to heat since they interfere with the body's ability to cool itself down.
0: So for anybody who's listening who struggles with their mood during the summer, maybe they know somebody else who does, aside from the medications, what can they do?
18: This is what registered clinical psychologist Simon Sherry says.
1: This can be a serious and disabling problem. So you have to match the magnitude of the problem you're experiencing with the idea there may be some ways to treat or prevent this. For instance, if you have a fairly mild variant of this problem, consider modifying your environment. How can you cool yourself down from closing the blinds to getting access to an air conditioner? So what aspects of your environment are modifiable?
18: I find cold showers to be super helpful, or even just splashing cold water from the sink on the back of my neck and in my hair if I'm starting to overheat. I use blackout curtains in my bedroom, and I sleep with a fan very close to my face. Simon also talked about cognitive behavioral therapy, which is a short-term treatment meant to help people modify unhelpful patterns of behavior or thinking.
1: In the winter, for example, we would teach people not to hide from winter, but to go public skating or go for a walk or go tobogganing or whatever else might bring enjoyment to your life. I think the same approach, which we might call behavioral activation, is important to summer seasonal affective disorder, because when you retreat, when you habitually engage in avoidance, you're isolated and you're cut off from sources of reward, pleasure, and positivity. There are also forms of thinking that can prevent people from engaging with their world. So I can never go outside because it's incredibly hot and I'm always miserable. That may often be true, but not always true. And so sometimes we can help people challenge and restructure patterns of thinking that are too extreme.
18: I'm definitely guilty of this extreme thinking. Mm. But talking to Simon and all these other people has really motivated me to work on letting this go. And to make more of an effort to participate in the parts of summer I do enjoy. Things like swimming, canoeing, late night walks, and spending time in nature. Popsicles too. And bonfires.
0: Popsicles are good. What does all of this left you with? I mean, as somebody who lives with this, what has learning about summer sad kind of given you?
18: Honestly, just talking about it and being more open with people about my relationship with summer has been huge. And to hear others share their experiences has been really validating. I now know I'm not the only one. And it's helping me be less hard on myself for struggling to keep up with the pace of summer or not enjoying the hot, sunny days as much as it feels like I'm supposed to. I'm not going to be afraid anymore to tell people that summer is a difficult season for me. Just like some people get winter seasonal depression, this happens to me in the summer.
0: Megan, thank you very much.
18: Thank you so much.
0: Megan Carty is a producer here on The Current. Do you struggle with summer seasonal affective disorder? Do you know somebody who does? Are there things that help you through it? You can email us, thecurrent@cbc.ca.

0: It's Lana Del Rey, Summertime Sadness. This is The Current. My name is Matt Galloway. We were speaking earlier in the program about the politics of Brexit. It's the 10th anniversary of the UK's exit from the European Union. And tomorrow we're going to talk about that from a personal perspective. Nigel Baxter and Ian Baxter are businessmen in Nottingham. They voted for opposite sides of the Brexit referendum. They're also brothers.
1: I'm somebody who believes in independence and independent countries. I really think that at the time, the only decision really was to get out. We had to break away and chart our own course. You know, I'm glad I made that decision then, and I'm still confident in that decision today.
2: In difficult, complex, changing times, we need to be close to our European friends and partners, not more distant from them. And I think everything that's happened since the rise of China, what's happened in America, the Ukraine war, and so on, has made that point again and again.
1: We're a family of strong opinions. We're not fighters, but we have our own strong opinions and debate it well, wherever that might be.
2: Yeah, I mean, what we've tried to do is to model and to live, you know, disagreeing agreeably. You know, things seem quite fractious, not just in families, but generally in society at the moment. And we need to heal those wounds as much as we can. But we have to be real as well. It doesn't mean we can't debate things. We just need to live out values that say, we can disagree, but we can disagree well. We can think the best of the person on the other side of the debate.
0: Is Britain better off outside of the European Union 10 years after the Brexit referendum? Two strong opinions from two different perspectives who happen to be coming from brothers. We will talk about that tomorrow, coming up on The Current. Well, coming up after your regional update.
3: So we take the uterus from the pelvis. We place the uterus in the upper abdomen. They can go through radiation. And once they finish radiation, we replace the uterus back to its natural position.
0: Dr. Rayton Ribeiro performed the first uterine transposition on a female cancer patient in Canada. He'll be here to talk about how this fertility-saving surgery works, what it means for young women undergoing radiation therapy in this country, and why he says it is minimally invasive. It sounds remarkable. We'll talk about it coming up in 90 seconds here on The Current. Stay with us.

0: It's 9:30. I'm Sarah Trainer with a look at CBC New Brunswick News highlights. More than a decade after fluoride was removed from the St. John water supply, dentists are seeing an uptick in tooth decay. The city was one of the last New Brunswick communities to fluoridate its water. Now, across the country, other municipalities are rethinking those decisions. A St. John jury is expected to begin deliberations today in the double murder trial of Roman Commissioni in connection with the killings of two boys last year. And the city of Fredericton and a private landowner have agreed to work together to replace an aging sewer pipe. Councillors yesterday approved an agreement with Global Intermediate Finance Trust Corporation. It involves installing a new sewer pipe on property the company owns on Union Street. The city's director of corporate services says a new pipe is needed in part to reduce the risk of flooding in that area. Your next CBC News is at 10 in the weather, mainly cloudy with periods of rain this morning. A risk of thunderstorms this afternoon. Southeast winds 20 gusting to 40 kilometers per hour. Highs of 15 to 19 degrees.
1: Hello again, I'm Matt Galloway, and you're listening to The Current. Brittany Fecteau was only 28 years old when she was diagnosed with cancer earlier this year, Hodgkin's lymphoma in the groin. And then she got more bad news. Her doctors told her the cancer treatment she needed, radiation to her pelvic area, would cause her to lose her fertility and go into early menopause.
2: I'm a mother to a six-year-old boy. It was right where my ovaries and uterus were. The radiation was going to destroy everything, but my savior arrived.
1: That savior was Dr. Raytan Ribeiro, a gynecologic oncologist at the McGill University Health Center in Montreal. Dr. Ribeiro pioneered a procedure to preserve fertility in women undergoing cancer treatment. In February, Brittany became the first Canadian to undergo that procedure. It's called a uterine transposition. Dr. Ribeiro joins us now from Montreal. Doctor, good morning.
3: Hey, good morning. Thank you so much for having me.
1: Thank you for being here. This is a fascinating story. What exactly, we'll begin at the beginning, what exactly is this procedure? What is a uterine transposition?
3: Yeah, so this is a procedure to preserve women's fertility. It's a procedure done in two steps. So we have one minimally invasive surgery. It's done with laparoscopy or robotic surgery. We mobilize, so we take the uterus out of the pelvis and we place the uterus in the upper part of the abdomen, right in front of the stomach. So the patients can go through radiation. And then once they are done with the radiation, we have a second surgery. We take the uterus from the upper abdomen and we place it back in its natural position. And we do that because radiation causes like ovarian failure and also fibrosis to the uterus and other problems. So those patients, they cannot get pregnant by themselves. Usually they need surrogacy. So it's like a way of preserving the uterine function.
1: I'm not a surgeon, but you said something that I think is really important, which is you say this is a minimally invasive procedure?
3: Yeah, because we use it depends. It might be too much when they say minimally invasive. What we mean is the patients don't need that big incision in the abdomen. They can do it through laparoscopy or robotics. So they have four or five small incisions between a half and 1 centimeter in the abdomen. And usually we keep them at the hospital for a couple of days, but actually they could go home the day after the surgery. And usually they can resume their daily activities like once they go home. And that's why we call it minimally invasive, despite of the procedure being not that small. Mm. So it's a medium type of surgery. But recovery, it's quite fast in general.
1: You pioneered this technique in Brazil back in, what, 2017?
3: Yeah, 2017, almost 10 years ago, yeah.
1: And you have said that when other surgeons have heard about this, they kind of thought, well, why didn't I think of this?
3: Yeah, when I thought about it the first time, I also had the same reaction. I said, no, someone have done it before. It's not, I'm not going to do it for the first time. I can't believe it never happened because it's kind of obvious because there were two other surgeries that we used to do like very often, like mobilizing just the ovaries or taking the cervix and mobilizing just the uterus in the pelvis. But then I realized that combining those other two procedures, I could create a new one. And that's the obvious part, is like combining two things that you see like every day in a different thing. And that's why when we presented for the first time, most of the surgeons were like, oh my God, this is so obvious. Why didn't I think about it? And that's it. It's just because it's a combination of other two procedures. They are common procedures.
1: Why did it take so long for it to be performed here in Canada?
3: Well, there is always, because in Brazil, we did the research part of the development of the procedure. So the research itself took almost 5 years. And then other countries started doing research, like in the U.S. And now it's a procedure that's been adopted in many places as standard of care. So I think it was mainly because there is this moment of research that most of the institutions will wait and see if it works, if it doesn't work, and can you offer it safely. Mm. And then once I got here, because I was hired to do those things, then we just moved on and started doing it.
1: What made Brittany Fecteau a prime candidate for the surgery?
3: Oh, well, she's the perfect candidate because she had a tumor that wasn't affecting the uterus, ovaries, and tubes. So it means the reproductive organs are normal. So there is no reason to lose your fertility when you have like normal reproductive organs. And she needed radiation, so she would lose her fertility because of the radiation. So that's the kind of patient we are looking for, because they can treat their cancer. They don't need to change anything about the cancer treatment, and we can still offer preserving fertility, you know, preserving their future and their wishes and all that. So, and she was very into it, and she was, and now the family, it's a family thing, and the husband and you know, everyone. So she's the ideal candidate because of this rare combination of things.
1: You would have heard her. She said this before, but at the beginning of our conversation, she said her savior arrived. You're the savior.

0: And I feel like the patients understand that because I'm not the one treating their cancer. And yeah. I'm the guy offering you something that nobody's offering. And then, you know, listening to the patient sometimes. And I mean, all the doctors, they do it, but sometimes we are in a rush. Sometimes we don't, you know. And then someone is coming and saying, listen, I can help you with something that's going to, it's, you know, life goes on. You treat your cancer. Let's take care of your life, you know, your future. And then we create this bond. It's very special.
1: So I want to hear from one of those other patients that you have treated. Denise Maradona is a former patient of yours from Brazil, one of the first women to ever receive the surgery in 2018. She's in Washington State this morning. Denise, good morning to you.
2: Good morning.
1: Do you think the doctor was your savior?
2: Oh, yes, sure, yeah. Yes, well, because of this treatment, because of Dr. Ribeiro, was possible for me and my husband have my son, and he is almost 4 now, almost 4 years old. Yeah, so it was great.
1: Go back to 2018. You were diagnosed with cancer when you were 35 years old?
2: Yeah, exactly.
1: Tell me a bit about your diagnosis.
2: Yeah, well, I was, like you say, 35 years old, and I received diagnosis of rectum cancer. And then they told me that I have to have the radiation therapy, and this is going to cause infertility. That time I already had a daughter. She was 2 years old. And also they say that I was going to have the menopause, early menopause, because of the radiation. And then the doctor at that time tell me about Dr. Ribeiro. And then I had an appointment with him. Yeah, but I was very, very in shock to receive that diagnosis that time.
1: Why did you decide to have this procedure? Why did you decide to have the uterine transposition?
2: Well, at that time, I was not really thinking about have more kids that time, because when I received that diagnosis, I was really shocked. But anyway, I think that it was better to protect my uterus. I do not want to have an early menopause, and I would like to keep my uterus healthy anyway. And then in the future, I could decide if I would like to have more kids or not. So... And anyway, I'd like to help you with the research and technique. And so I decided to say yes the procedure.
1: Did you say yes immediately?
2: I think it was maybe one. Yeah, I think it was. I think maybe some hours or, I don't know, maybe one day. But yeah, I did not think too much about it. Mm-hmm. I think after the appointment with him, I make the procedure, I don't know, maybe in the same week, yeah.
1: The procedure is involving moving your uterus. And so your uterus was in your upper abdomen for almost 4 months or so during this treatment.
2: Yes, yes.
1: What is that? What does that feel like?
2: Yeah, you know, it's not too much different. You know, I do not feel nothing different. I think... only in the end of this period, about 4 months, you start to feel a little bit of a slight discomfort, because I think it's like when you eat so much and you feel full. It's something about that, but nothing, no pain, not a big discomfort. So, yeah, was not, looks like that you feel different, but no, was not a bad sensation.
1: And then in 2021, you got pregnant again.
2: Yeah, I got pregnant in the end of 21. And yeah, and my son born in 2022, and he's almost 4 now.
1: When you look at him and you think of what you've gone through, what goes through your mind?
2: Oh, I think it was very, very blessed to have my son. And I know now that I did the correct decision when I accepted to do this procedure. Even though it was something new, I'm really sure that I did the correct thing, because, yeah, you know, my son, he is just amazing. Mm-hmm. So I'm very, very happy and feel blessed to have him. and to have

0: this opportunity from Dr. Ribeiro.
1: Did you tell Dr. Ribeiro that you were going to have another child?
0: Yes, he was, I think, one the first person that my husband and I decided to tell, because I was really sure he's going to be very happy with this news. And yeah.
1: Doctor, when you got that news, what was your reaction?
2: Oh my God, it's so good to hear Denise again, because, you know, I'm the kind of, I keep exchanging text messages with her husband, and we became like friends, I guess, in the, despite of him being Argentinian, so, but it's all good. it's very, very, I can't explain how happy I got when I got her text, and then, and the photos when the baby born. And I was keeping track during pregnancy, you know, exchanging text messages with her husband. Anyways, it was very, very special, and she helped so much. And this is the kind of thing that you don't think about it when you see like paper or research about it, because those patients, they go through a lot. I mean, it's when you get a diagnosis from cancer, it's just like everything else, you know, just disappears. And then, you know, taking your time and saying, you know what, I'm going to try this. This is very, they need to be unique. Those are very special women. This is not those are not regular people. Mm. And this is very, that's why I really appreciate having, you know, the chance of doing that.
1: Can you just talk, you said something earlier, which was really interesting, and it was about listening to your patients. And in another interview, you said that it's important to listen to your patients, in part because the truth is, once the cancer treatment ends, the patients go back to their normal lives, and that they're going to get through this and life goes on. What does that say about why something like this matters?
2: Because, you know, treating cancer, it's tough enough. And then, but when the patients finish their treatment, they start having the same issues of, you know, everybody. And for many of them, having kids is a main part of their life. It's like, so for some people, that's the reason why they are alive. And because most of them will be cured. And then you have this scar, which is the cancer, and you're going to get through this. And most of the patients will get cured. But then you have a scar that you can never get rid of, which is losing your fertility. And this is going to be forever. And for some patients, this is the hardest part about treating cancer, is when they realize, oh, I lost my chance of having kids. Or sometimes they can have eggs or stuff, but they cannot carry the pregnancy. And that becomes a big issue in their lives. And some patients, they actually never recover from it. They get depressed. Sometimes the family is destroyed because, you know, the husband wants to have a kid. They can't have it. They feel like they didn't enough. So what Denise said is very important, because she wasn't very into having kids. And when you have a diagnosis of cancer, everything else just, you know, doesn't matter anymore. Yeah. You think you're going to die, and then you don't realize. And as a doctor, you need to hear the patient, and you need to give them an explanation of what's next. I know it's tough. You're going to get through treatment, but there is life after cancer. And then you have to deal with yourself. Now it's you and life and what you want from your life and now after treatment. And I would say for most of young women, they want to preserve their fertility. That's a very important part of their life. So I think that's the kind of decision that is very hard. And and it's hard for the doctors, because you need to, it takes like 1 hour with a patient at least to explain something like that. And sometimes we are in a rush. It's just life. It's hard. But in the end, that's a very difficult decision. They needed to go through all this. But, you know, there's a big reward. It's a big thing.
1: This is the first time the surgery's been done in Canada. What will it take? We're almost out of time, but just briefly, what will it take for the surgery to become available to more women?
2: Well, I would say now it's a matter of doctors accepting it rising awareness, I guess, because I got texts for patients that lose the chance of doing the surgery because they text me after radiation. They say, I didn't know I was going to lose my fertility. But other than that, Canada, every cancer center has everything it's necessary to do it. So you just need a gynecologist, oncologist. You need minimally invasive equipment for surgery, and you need some someone with time to talk to the patients. That's all you need. So hopefully, once we started doing it in Canada, hopefully other centers will be able to offer.
1: Denise, you have a connection with this doctor for the rest of your life, I guess, eh?
0: Yeah, so, yes, absolutely. Yeah, I'm very grateful.
1: What a remarkable story. And I'm glad you're doing well, Denise.
0: Yeah, I'm doing well. Yeah. I'm cancer-free for 8 years.
1: Fabulous.
0: So far. Yeah.
1: It's an amazing story. I'm really glad to talk to you, Denise. Thank you very much.
0: Oh, thank you.
1: And Dr. Ribeiro, thank you.
2: Thank you so much.
1: Denise Maradona was one of the first women in the world to receive a uterine transposition. She was in Washington State. And Dr. Reitan Ribeiro is a gynecologic oncologist at McGill University Health Center. He was her doctor. He performed the first surgery of that kind here in Canada. We reached him in Montreal.

0: This is The Current. My name is Matt Galloway. You know, sometimes magic happens at the World Cup. And it happened last week when tiny Cap Verde and their 40-year-old goalie held off Spain, one of the tournament's favorites, tying Spain 0-0. And then, would you believe it, magic happened once again on Sunday when Cap Verde took on another soccer powerhouse in Uruguay. A BBC reporter was interviewing a Cap Verde fan mid-game when the team scored their first ever World Cup goal.
1: Yes. What's your appraisal of the way the Cape Verdean team has been playing so far?
2: I personally think so far Cabo Verde has been playing great. It's been matching Uruguay's pressure.
3: That's a goal! That's a goal! Oh, the Cape Verde has broken. He has made history tonight, scoring a live goal here. And you can see Marcelo working.
4: We pass it to the next phase.
3: History.
4: We are going to the next phase.
3: What do you make of that?
4: You're proving everybody wrong. Cabo Verde is going along, man.
3: You just saw it. I'm on the live on the BBC. Cabo Verde has just made history, scoring the first ever World Cup goal in the tournament. You can probably see it from behind me. The ecstasy, the exhilaration, and the euphoria in this place. Amanda, a big deal for the Cape Verdeans. It's one that will go into the history books, I must tell you.
0: Unbelievable. A big deal indeed. Cape Verde tied Uruguay 2-2. It's a tiny island nation off the coast of Africa. Population of about 600,000. Their first World Cup, the third smallest country ever to play in the tournament. And for Cape Verde fans, the moment has already felt victorious. Amelia Gonsalves is from Cape Verde. Her parents are from Cape Verde. She's the owner of Luanda Restaurant and Event Space in Brockton, Massachusetts, home to one of the biggest Cape Verdean communities outside of that country. Amelia, good morning.
5: Hey, good morning.
0: What were you thinking? We just heard the reaction from that BBC report. When the ball went in the net and your team scored its first ever goal at the World Cup, what went through your mind?
5: Oh my God, I can't describe in words the way we felt. It's amazing. It's amazing what happened, what's been happened to this World Cup. So for us, it was something really, really big. It's a dream coming true.
0: Just describe the scene. I've seen some of the photos from inside your restaurant. There's everybody in jerseys and flags. There's food everywhere. There's some guy banging a pan yes. in celebration. What was going on inside the restaurant during these games?
5: The excitement starts when we were qualified for the World Cup. That's when the excitement starts. We start celebrating that day. So it just continued. When the World Cups really started, it was just, we have been celebrating. Like for us, like a tie, for us is a victory. Mm. So the excitement is high. People are screaming all over the place. We are happy. We're using jerseys every day at the restaurant. So the city is so, it's excitement all over the place. The schools, some of the teachers are using the jerseys. Kids are using Kiver jerseys. It's like the community is happy, really happy.
0: This is like a large community. What, 20,000 people from Cape Verde live in Brockton, Massachusetts? Somebody referred to it as the 11th island in some
5: yes,
0: ways.
5: Yes, yes, yes.
0: So what is it like when those 20,000 people see their team lift off?
5: it's a joy. It's a proud moment for us to see our tiny nation. Here we are considered the 11th island of Cape Verde because this is the most people living here in the United States. It's something that we cannot describe. Since yesterday, I've been so emotional.
0: The goalie is one of the stars of this team, right? He's 40 years old, Virginia. What made all of these saves against Spain, everybody thought Spain were just, they're one of the best teams in the world. People thought they were going to win the World Cup. They might win the World Cup. He stops them. He has 15 million followers on Instagram. There's been songs written about him that I've heard online as well. What was it like watching him? How do you understand what he was able to do for your team and for your country?
5: It was an emotional moment watching Vozinha performing on the world stage. And his history is bigger than football. At 40 years old, He showed young generations, young people, that anything is possible, regardless of that, where he came from. And when someone from our community succeed on a global stage, it inspired the entire generation to dream big.
0: You said that his story in some ways reflects the community, right? That if you work hard, anything's possible.
5: Yes, definitely. Definitely.
0: What is it about this team that has caught the attention of the world? Because this goes well beyond simply your own community. You now have, I don't know whether you're building a bandwagon, whether there's a bandwagon parked outside the restaurant, but there are a lot of people who suddenly are on your side.
5: Oh, definitely, definitely. Because they are playing a really good soccer. So even the other countries, they come to us and say, wow, what's the game it was? It was really, really hard. And then we work and we play soccer. We were perseverance and we work hard. It was nice to see that. It was really nice. It was a great, great, great.
0: So what are people singing in the restaurant? I want to talk about what people are eating too, but what are people, are there songs specific to the team?
5: Yes. We do have music that was made just for the World Cup. So when we have the games here at the restaurant, we play those songs and we play other songs too that reflects our culture, where we came from, the resilience and everything. And here at the restaurant, usually what we do for when we have Cavert playing, we do our traditional food, that's cachupa. So that's our traditional food from Cavert.
0: And what is that?
5: Cachupa is basically made out of hominy, some beans, a lot of meats like pork, chicken, beef, some vegetables. It's a stew. It's a really good.
0: How lucky do you feel with this team? If they win on Friday, they play Saudi Arabia on Friday, and if they win, they move on to the knockout round. If they tie, they might still go on to the knockout round.
5: Yes. So how do I feel? Oh, God.
0: That's a lot of stress.
5: It's a moment of pride. Now we are dreaming big because, you know, we went to play and said, okay, let's go and play and see how it's going to go. But right now we are like, have more hope that we can go to the next phase, right? And I feel so amazed. Even when the games are starting, I cannot keep myself. Like I'm working at the same time celebrating. Sometimes I have to go home and watch the game because I didn't have the chance to watch the game. So we don't know what's going to happen. But whatever happens on Friday, even if we're not going to the next level, next stage, we are so, so happy that what Cabo Verde did to this World Cup.
0: But you have,
5: really put us on a map.
0: You
5: so
0: have
5: we don't
0: big
5: have
0: dreams.
5: To show, yes, we don't have to show anybody else where we came from. When they ask us, where is Cabo Verde? I think right now everybody knows where is Cabo Verde.
0: The world knows who you are.
5: Yes, definitely.
0: How far do you think you can go?
5: So I don't know if you heard that, but they said we had just 1% chance. And we said we have 99% of fate. So they mean we can go to the next round.
0: Amelia, good luck. It's really good to talk to you.
5: Thank you so much. Thank you for having me.
0: Amelia Gonsalves is a Cape Verde fan and owner of Luanda Restaurant and Event Space in Brockton, Massachusetts. If you want to get on the bandwagon, the team plays Saudi Arabia on Friday. That's the magic of the World Cup. And that's The Current for this Tuesday, the 23rd of June. Cue's up next on CBC Radio 1. I'm Matt Galloway. 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See you tomorrow.
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9: When the violinist Lara St. John spoke publicly about being sexually assaulted by her music professor, thousands of people from the classical music world reached out with similar stories. Her new documentary shines a light on those survivors and the culture that enabled the abuse. She'll be here to tell you all about it.
10: This is CBC News. It's 10 o'clock. Good morning, I'm Gareth Hampshire. Here is the news for the Maritimes. The Nova Scotia RCMP is investigating possible financial irregularities from the Halifax Mayor's office. A new report has found four transactions from Andy Fillmore's office did not follow city policy. The CBC's Hayley Ryan has the details.
11: Auditor General Andrew Atherton presented his report to the city's Audit and Finance Committee Monday. Atherton says he referred the matter to police because only they can assess whether something is illegal.
12: It's a professional opinion that I reach a point where I'm not comfortable with what I'm seeing.
11: The transactions include $14,000 for an external speechwriter and $91,000 for a reorganization of the mayor's office that were not sent for public tender. The mayor's office also charged two of Fillmore's external legal expenses to the city, totaling more than $7,000. Fillmore has paid back the municipality for those legal expenses from his personal funds. The mayor says he accepts the report's findings and is cooperating with the investigation.
13: None of us has a crystal ball to know what the RCMP may or may not find, and then we'll act when there's a finding there.
11: The RCMP say they began investigating the matter last month. Fillmore says he will not suspend his chief of staff while the investigation takes place. The mayor's staff have now received training on proper finance procedures. Atherton says he did not make any recommendations because it is always expected that city policy should be followed. Hayley Ryan, CBC News, Halifax.
10: The Prince Edward Island government has launched a defense strategy panel after the federal government announced it wants to buy most of its military equipment from Canadian companies. Tom Dunn is a retired brigadier general chairing the new panel. He says the group is brainstorming ways businesses in the province can benefit from the new spending direction.
14: So we're going to put our heads together, really, and sort of have a look at what PEI already has to offer, what the strengths are from the Prince Edward Island, and where we can recommend to the government that they could take advantage of those or expand upon those or even enter into new areas. That's what we'll be offering the government.
10: The province said in a statement it expects a final report of recommendations from the panel by the end of this year. In New Brunswick, the city of Fredericton and a private landowner have agreed to work together to replace an aging sewer pipe to reduce the risk of flooding. Council has approved an agreement with Global Intermediate Finance Trust Corporation. It involves installing a new sewer pipe on property the company owns on Union Street. Mike Baldwin is Fredericton's Director of Corporate Services. He says it's in the city's interest to replace the aging pipe, even though it is not owned by the city.
15: The pipe needed to be dealt with and needed to be dealt with in a proper way for risk of failure and to clean up any issues where it was crossing two properties. So that's what it was achieved tonight. Clear ownership. The city, through a memorandum of understanding with the property owner, replacing the pipe and with an easement on top of that for future access to the pipe should it need to be repaired.
10: The existing pipe drains into the St. John River. The city estimates it dates back to the 1960s. Iran's foreign ministry says UN inspectors are not scheduled to visit bombed-out nuclear sites. Today's statement appears to contradict those of J.D. Vance. The U.S. president was involved in weekend negotiations on the Iran-U.S. peace framework. Yesterday, he said one of the outcomes of that meeting was Iran agreeing to allow UN nuclear inspectors to look around. The federal and Ontario governments are finalizing a $700 million loan guarantee that will give seven First Nations minority ownership in Canada's newest nuclear infrastructure. The project is being planned for the Darlington nuclear site east of Toronto. Europe's intense heat wave is being blamed for close to two dozen deaths in France. Authorities say nearly 20 people have drowned trying to escape the extreme temperatures. France and the rest of Europe are bracing for another day of temperatures in the 40s. And that is the CBC News to this hour.
16: Hi. Hi, I'm CBC meteorologist Tina Simkin. Periods of rain throughout the day in New Brunswick with temperatures ranging between 15 degrees along areas of the coast to 19 degrees inland. On average, picking up anywhere from 5 to 10 millimeters across northern New Brunswick, but central and southern New Brunswick today could pick up anywhere from 15 to 30 millimeters of rain with the winds out of the southeast, 20 at times gusting up to 40 kilometers per hour along areas of the coast. There are also risks of thunderstorms in the forecast this afternoon, which will produce locally heavy rain.
9: Tom Power, welcome to Q. When the Canadian violinist Lara St. John went public about her own sexual abuse at the hands of a teacher at a renowned classical music conservatory, she heard from other students at other conservatories that had experienced the same thing. And not dozens, she heard from hundreds of people. She's now telling some of those stories as well as her own in a powerful new documentary called Dear Lara. So Lara St. John will be here to tell you what she's learned, why this abuse happens so often in classical music spaces, and what she thinks institutions should do to stop it from ever happening again. That's coming up. Plus, music from a great artist from Toronto called The Honest Guy, along with a convincing argument to listen to music that you think might not be for you. All of that coming up on Q.

0: Lara St. John's new documentary starts with a simple line. People think the world of classical music is so beautiful and so lovely. But after 90 minutes, you become exposed to a side of classical music that's much darker. Lara is an Order of Canada inducted violinist. She's released many acclaimed albums, set up her own record label. Music has always been a part of her life. She started playing violin when she was just 2 years old. When she was four, she'd played her first concerto with a full orchestra. And when she was in her early teens, she was accepted into the prestigious Curtis Institute of Music in Philadelphia on a full scholarship. I mean, her musical future was looking bright. But at Curtis, all that future she had dreamt of, it was horrifically upended. Lara was raped and sexually assaulted by her 78-year-old instructor. And when she came forward to the school after multiple instances of abuse, she was ignored, derided, and mocked. So you might remember we spoke to Lara a year or so ago on this show. She told us her story. It was really powerful, and I recommend you listen back to it. But when Lara went public about her rape and abuse, she soon realized she wasn't alone. And now she's sharing other stories and shedding light on sexual abuse in classical music through her new documentary called Dear Lara. So Dear Lara had its Canadian debut in Toronto a couple of months ago. Earlier this month, the film played out west in Vancouver. You are going to be able to see it no matter where you are in Canada. Lara's going to give you the details in just a minute. But I caught up with Lara St. John in the Q studio just after that screening to talk about Dear Lara. Here's our conversation. Hi, how are you?
1: Good. Thank you very much.
0: Nice to have you. I mentioned Vancouver and I mentioned Toronto, and this is always exciting as someone who did not grow up in Toronto or Vancouver. This is going to be available for all Canadians to watch, right?
1: It will, yes, from the 23rd of June all the way up to Canada Day.
0: How can Canadians watch it?
1: It's going to be on Kinema, which is like cinema with a K, and you could just Google Dear Lara on that or dearlara.film, and it's going to be pay what you can. Part of the proceeds from it will go to the Gatehouse, which is a GTA-based nonprofit for survivors of child abuse and prevention.
0: So let's talk a little bit about the story you tell in this documentary. So the last time you were here, you did mention the documentary at the end of our conversation.
1: Yes.
0: For those who didn't hear that interview, could you set the film up for us? Like, what happened after you went public around your own sexual assault and rape? You heard from folks, right?
1: Yeah, it was in 2019, and there was a huge article in the Philadelphia Inquirer. And originally I had thought, well, you know, I needed to tell my story and get make change happen in Philadelphia at least. And I heard from so many people, I realized I just cannot walk away from this. So already in October, November of 2019, I was setting out various places with just a little bit of camera gear and my own little self, interviewing people who had gotten in touch with me, whose stories were, you know, heart-wrenching and terrible, but they were willing. They also needed to tell their stories to me.
0: Why did you want to make it into a film as opposed to something else?
1: Because film is the only medium where you can really do a 1, 2, 3, 4, 5 punch all at once. I'm not a boxer, so I don't think I said that right. But if an article is there for a day and then people sort of forget about it, a little podcast sort of goes into but a film, you can put all of these stories into what we have done, which is 93 minutes of incredible stories of people who spoke to me and they reached out to me. I didn't reach out to them. So it's a whole different kind of mannerism that they have because they're talking to somebody who knows the story from the inside out because they reached out to me because they know my story because I became public. So
0: how many people do you think reached out to you afterwards?
1: I'm estimating the very high hundreds, if not over 1,000 at this point. And it happens to this day, like, there's at least 2-3 people a week reach out through various mediums.
0: Can you talk a little bit about the power imbalance and also like the, I don't know if the word is closeness, but the power imbalance and maybe I will use the word closeness between a student at one of these institutions and conservatories and these teachers that can lead to this kind of abuse?
1: There aren't very many professions where you have basically children. Like I started when I was 2.5 of all things. And these usually men given these inordinate amounts of power over these children and women. And, you know, you see it a little bit like in Catholic Church and Boy Scouts and things like that.
0: Gymnastics.
1: Yeah, exactly. Where you have children and gurus, I guess you could call them. Mm-hmm. And a lot of people in classical music have taken advantage of that. A lot of men have taken advantage of these positions of power and under extreme duress, forced abuse upon students. And we're only just finding out just how huge it is now. And it's a global problem in our profession.
0: And it's not just teachers and students. It's also folks like conductors and orchestra leaders.
1: Conductors, concert masters. Yeah, anybody in positions of power who can kind of lord it over the women they want or the children they want. And sometimes boys and men, obviously, as well.
0: There's a financial aspect of this as well. I mean, student victims are often on full scholarships. There are visa issues. They're often in a different country, very far away from their family.
1: Exactly.
0: This is just a very unique opportunity to play with a prestigious orchestra, to study at a very prestigious school. Can you talk about how the exclusivity and prestige of these institutions also leads into situations where this abuse can happen?
1: Well, I can certainly talk about my own experience, which was at the Curtis Institute. It was under full scholarship. And for somebody like me from a family such as mine, a sort of, I think we'd call it a sort of lower income Canadian family, there would be no way to go to a college like that, especially in the States, without full scholarship. And my brother was also there under full scholarship. And what happened to me was I was forced to take this abuse because of the threat of kicking out not only me, but also my brother. And just that idea was so horrible to me that I had to submit. And this happens a lot. I mean, I find that a lot of these abusers, they know that vulnerability and they act upon it. And so in a way, these schools are just kind of giving them that power.
0: I'm Tom Power, you're listening to Q, and you're listening to my conversation with the Canadian award-winning violinist Lara St. John. She has a new documentary about sexual abuse in the classical music world. It's called Dear Lara. So earlier this year, the Toronto Star published a controversial first-person account by Luciana Lookman, a music school owner in Toronto. She's made allegations of sexual abuse against the late Boris Berlin, an instructor who taught Luciana when she was a teenage student at the Royal Conservatory of Music. And she claims she brought those claims to the administration. A few weeks after the article, the Royal Conservatory released a statement saying, quote, "The Royal Conservatory of Music has been deeply shaken by the recent allegations that Boris Berlin sexually abused Luciana Lookman in the 1980s. We have also been made aware that others may be stepping forward to share similar accounts. These accounts are devastating. They have caused pain, anger, and grief across our community. We hear the voices of students, parents, alumni, faculty, staff, donors, and community members calling on the RCM to respond with seriousness, transparency, and care. We want to say clearly we are listening and we are taking this matter seriously. The RCM have also since announced that they would undertake an independent third-party investigation into the allegations." Luciana was one of the people who reached out to Lara St. John to share her story. And it features in this documentary. Now, I should say the CBC has not done its own investigation into the story and cannot independently corroborate the testimonies. But I asked Lara about Luciana and what she says in the film.
1: So Luciana Lookman was at the Royal Conservatory back in the 80s. And she was abused by her piano teacher, Boris Berlin. And it was done, again, under threat of, you know, you had to stay in good standing or else you would lose your visa. And very recently, she's come out very publicly. We did it at exactly the same time we had world premiere. The Toronto Star brought out the article in her own words about what happened to her. And there's been all sorts of actual impact from that. Their most famous ever piano teacher just resigned a couple of months ago and also wrote a big thing in the Toronto Star about why he resigned. Because they were just silent. They weren't doing anything. They weren't getting a external, transparent investigation. We started a petition. We've had 5,000 people sign it.
0: The Royal Conservatory, after what happened to Luciana went public, they announced last month that they are doing an external, independent investigation. I want to go back to something you said just then about Luciana, and in your case as well. They do go to the administration after this abuse occurs. What are they often met with? Either your own story or the stories that have, are you noticing that the stories that are your stories are similar to the stories of everybody else when the first complaints happen?
1: There are so many like mine and Luciana, which are basically mirrors of each other. The same thing happened to me. I went to Dean Fitzpatrick. He actually scoffed at me and laughed. And, you know, when I had two witnesses there and when one of them said, well, we're going to go to the police. And he really did guffaw and say, well, who do you think they'll believe, some kid or somebody who's been here for decades? And I knew he was right, so there wasn't much I could do.
0: Is that what you have found sort of across the board when you've been looking into these cases?
1: Yes, even more recently, in fact. And, you know, that really just makes the child feel completely betrayed by the people who are supposed to protect the children. And, you know, independent of my film, but I think a little bit, hopefully, inspired by it, there's all sorts of things that I know about now in the background going on. A lot of them in Canada, actually, in Manitoba, in the Maritimes, in BC. And hopefully all of these things will come in to the public soon. I mean, the only way to make change is to shine this very uncomfortable light upon these people and have the public realize that this is wrong. This can't continue.
0: Are you saying that there is, like, you do feel like there are strides being made within the classical music community in terms of progress, in terms of preventing abuse?
1: Well, I think there's been some real world impact. I mean, just us alone here in, you know, it was Jonathan Biss resigning, Luciana telling her own story in the paper, us starting this petition, trying to get people to sign it. It's definitely created knowledge. And I think people are horrified, and I think they have a right to be horrified, and they certainly have a right to demand an investigation, a thorough, independent, transparent investigation.
0: Can you talk a little bit about the impact of, I mean, one of the things that comes up, I think, in your own story, but in a number of other stories in the documentary, is the isolation and shame these young people feel after reporting this abuse. Where does that shame come from?
1: Well, especially when you get that kind of reaction like I did from my dean, and it makes you feel like it's completely your fault. Like there's some way that you could have like avoided this, or this, how did this happen? Like, oh, it must be my fault. And I don't think I've ever spoken to a victim or a survivor who doesn't have a little bit of that self-blame and that shame. And it's so hard, even for myself now, after all this and, you know, years of therapy and knowledge and talking to people, I still have trouble telling myself, you know, it was not my fault.
0: Really?
1: Yeah. Yeah. And I think we all kind of have that. Like every once in a while, you know, the little devil on this shoulder will come and say, well, you know, he probably wouldn't have kicked you out. You should have known that. You know, I mean, like just it's crazy. And now we have the public also is pretty bad about victim blaming. You know, there's always this, oh, well, what were you wearing? Or
0: yeah,
1: how much did you drink? I mean, in my case, obviously, that's not a question, but people get blamed and shamed all the time. And that's why there aren't more people coming out. So every time there's a success, I guess, story, meaning that we do manage to shine the light, somebody like me, like Luciana, all of the people in my film, I think it really inspires others to say, hey, look, they're making change. Things are having an impact, finally, at last. So maybe it's time for me to come forward.
0: Were you able through the documentary to get some kind of answer as to, in no way would ever be a justification, but like why this happens so much, particularly in the classical music world?
1: Again, I think it's that situation that it's a lot of men that are looked up to ridiculously. I mean, okay, so great, you're good at playing a wardrobe with strings on it, or, you know, you can wave a stick nicely. I don't know why these men are given so much power. They're treated like gods, and these children are basically kind of served up to them almost like sacrificial lambs. And that also has to change. You know, parents have to be a lot more careful. Just because this guy is very famous, they shouldn't be allowing their 12-year-old to go have an hour with him alone every week. The culture has to change. You know, talk is cheap, but the entire culture has to be dismantled and rebuilt, I think.
0: Why that culture of silence? Why is there this culture of silence around these people?
1: But the profession is very, very small. So if you're, say, somebody who's 19 and you really want to talk about what happened to you when you were 14 or even last week with your major teacher, you will get blacklisted. That teacher has the power to make sure that you don't get jobs, that you basically will have to leave the profession. And in a lot of cases, this profession is one that ever since in infancy almost we have been giving our entire lives over to. You know, so the idea that, like, well, if I talk about this, I'm going to lose, first of all, what I love, and I'm going to lose being able to do what I love, so I have to stay silent. That's the idea. And if you noticed in my film, basically all the women who are using their own names in the film and their own faces, we're all kind of 40s and 50s. Like, at this point, you can't hurt us anymore. And that's another thing I want to change. I want this whole culture to change so that a 19-year-old can say, hey, this happened to me. This shouldn't be happening, without it ruining what she loves and her career.
0: But why are the institutions so silent?
1: Well, it's chercher l'argent, you know, look for the money.
0: Yeah, at one point, there's a journalist who says the problem is the economic model tied to these institutions. What does
1: exactly.
0: that mean?
1: Exactly. So the famous people are the ones who bring in the students. And a lot of the times,
0: people want to go to these universities and these institutions to study with these famous people.
1: With these famous people, yeah. So it's these famous people bringing in the money for the institutions. And it's much easier to shove the child or the woman to the curb than it is to actually have any kind of justice for the school. So it's both, it's easier to get rid of the victim, and it makes a lot more financial sense.
0: I'm Tom Power. You're listening to Q, and you're listening to my conversation with the Canadian violinist Lara St. John. We're talking about her new documentary, Dear Lara, all about sexual abuse in the classical music world. In the documentary, Lara is very critical of a lot of classical music institutions, but she does highlight one school that has made real changes to protect students, changes that seem to be working really well. This is the Amsterdam Conservatory in the Netherlands. So I wanted to know what they had done and what it was that was working so well. Here's what Lara had to say.
1: They've actually become a real sort of beacon of hope, in my opinion. Oka Westdorp, who's now the principal there, has just done absolutely everything he possibly can to make it the safest environment possible.
0: What does that look like?
1: Well, it looks like, first of all, the building itself is completely transparent. Everything is made of glass. There are no locks on any doors. You can see into every room. And there's just no way for anything weird to happen there. And it's been since 2007, teachers are not allowed to teach at home, which is, I think, a very good rule. And they do huge background checks. Every time he hears anything, even a rumor, he goes to check it out and do something about it. I believe in the few years he's been there, he's already fired or had 5 people resign because of abuse and misconduct. And, you know, it's really not that hard to do this kind of thing. And he also has instigated team teaching, which means that that one person doesn't have ultimate power over any student. So it's like 2 teachers, or maybe even sometimes 3. That way, he says, well, the students can get the advantage of, you know, 2 different points of view, and it diminishes the power of a professor over the student, which is a good thing. And yeah, it's just, I don't know. These schools are just, they're so, like, their heels are stuck in to this mud, and they just kind of will not be pushed along for some reason. I mean, how hard is it to put in some windows?
0: Can I tell you what? I've just known you for a while now. You've been on the show a bunch of times. I was sort of struck by, throughout the documentary, which people may not understand until they see it, and I hope they do, you're telling all these stories, but you're also on the road playing. You're also on the road playing violin with orchestras. How was that for you to be simultaneously doing these investigations into sort of classical music institutions while also just touring and being part of classical music institutions? Did you feel people were like, oh, here she comes? Did you feel any isolation? I mean, just anything you want to say. How was that for you?
1: It was interesting. I actually, through playing, a lot of people came up to me afterwards thanking me. And I actually met a lot of other survivors that way.
0: Through playing?
1: Through playing, yeah. People in the violin section, cello section would come up, you know, can I get your email? And then I'd start talking to them. And that's actually how it happened with the situation right now in Seattle with the Seattle Youth Symphony. We started a petition out there, and it's gotten to a couple of thousand. They've said they're going to do an investigation. And that was Nina Powers, who came up to me and said, you know, this happened to me too. And I had a ride and I had to go, and I quickly wrote down my email. And for 8 months, we corresponded back and forth, and she finally became public with her own name. And it's doing something, you know, it's having a real world impact, which is absolutely what I want to see.
0: How was the experience of making this film, Anya, Lara?
1: It took a toll.
0: I wondered, yeah.
1: Yeah, it's taken a toll, but it's been definitely worth it. You know, I mean, I feel almost like I don't myself have children, but I almost feel like this is kind of a child of mine that is now going out into the world. And I think this is what kind of what I want the rest of my life to be, is about advocacy and about change making. And it has so much more meaning than, yeah, I can go to this place and play another Tchaikovsky concerto, but why? You know, when I can be there with my film and talking to HR and talking to the students and creating real change in our little world that maybe hopefully will snowball.
0: When you say it makes it worth it, what makes it worth it for you?
1: Well, just seeing things like how many people immediately got behind Luciana and the petition in Toronto. Stuff like that. I think that actually we're having, just us, the survivors, the journalists, the whistleblowers, are having way more success moving things along than any of the institutions or the government. So, like, let's keep going. Let's get more people behind us. Let's really make this into a movement. You know, trying to stay silent and cover everything up and redact it all, that's not going to work in the end. People need to understand that. The institutions need to understand that.
0: That it's not going to work in the end.
1: The end, yeah.

That's the first part of my conversation with Lara St. John, the Order of Canada inducted violinist. We've been talking about her new documentary, Dear Lara, all about sexual abuse in the classical music world. Coming up, Lara will tell you how classical music fans can be better allies to victims of sexual abuse and why Schubert's work, Death and the Maiden, is so prominent in her film. I'm Tom Power, more with Lara St. John.

0: It's 10:30. I'm Sarah Trainer with a look at CBC New Brunswick news highlights. New Brunswick's Commissioner of Official Languages is highlighting a problem at the hospital in Miramichi. Shirley McLean says her office has received complaints from unilingual Francophones who have been unable to get service in their language. McLean says in one case, a man spent 7 days on a stretcher in the ER and could only glean a bit of information about his condition from a security guard. And in another, next of kin were notified by phone in English only that their loved one had died. And a fatal crash on the Trans-Canada Highway in southeast New Brunswick that happened after attempted RCMP interventions will not be investigated by the Serious Incident Response Team. The agency said RCMP actions did not play a role in the crash that killed a 28-year-old woman from Nagudkuk, also known as Tobik First Nation, on June 9th. Your next CBC News is at 11 in the weather, mainly cloudy with periods of rain, then a risk of thunderstorms this afternoon. Southeast winds 20 gusting to 40 kilometers per hour. Highs of 15 to 19 degrees.
1: You're listening to Q. You're in the middle of my conversation with Lara St. John, the Juno-winning violinist, and you've been hearing us talk about her new documentary, Dear Lara, about many cases of sexual abuse in the classical music world. It's a film Lara made after she went public back in 2019 about her own abuse at the Curtis Institute of Music in Philadelphia. She heard from so many other survivors at that time, and she wanted to share their stories. And it's a powerful film with a lot of truly heart-wrenching stories of abuse. So if you're listening to this and you have kids, this next part is worth hearing, because I was interested to know what advice Lara had for people thinking of sending their children to music schools, to conservatories. That's where our conversation picks up. You mentioned this earlier, and I kind of want to leave on talking directly to listeners who, and you mentioned something earlier. You said, like, I think parents need to think a little bit about this. I'm thinking about parents who might be listening to this, who have kids in music lessons, who might even have kids in who are gifted, who might find themselves thinking about going to some of these institutions. Anything you want to say to them?
2: It's kind of almost like, why would you send your child to an institution that didn't have a fire code? It's almost a little bit like that. If they don't have these precautions in place, if they haven't looked back into the terrible things that once happened and kind of cleaned that out, then why would you want your child going there? You know, if there's not absolute safety guaranteed for your child. That's the way I would think, anyway.
1: How about to the average classical music fan and supporter, you know, someone who's going to the symphony, someone who's, you mentioned that at one point in the documentary, you say, like, we need more allies.
2: Yes.
1: What's the way for fans and consumers and folks involved in classical music listening to this? Not even involved, just
2: right.
1: People going, purchasing.
2: People who like it, yeah.
1: To be better allies in this moment.
2: Well, and especially other musicians also, those who have not been hurt should not stay silent. You know, they should also get behind us, in my opinion. And they themselves should want change, not just for their progeny, but also, you know, the last thing I want happening is for any of this to ever happen to another 14 or 15-year-old girl. Masha, Zenaba, Catherine, all the women in my film, that's why we did it, is prevention, really. To just never have this happen again. That's the only way to not be hurt, is to never have had it happen. Like I said in the film, it's for some of us, it's been a death sentence. And for the rest of us, it's a life sentence, because we have to carry this around for the rest of our lives. It's kind of a type of a soul murder. It's very, very difficult.
1: A soul murder.
2: Yeah. And it's very difficult to carry this around your whole life. And it has to stop, and it has to stop from the beginning.
1: You play a piece of music throughout the documentary, and I wondered about it as soon as I heard it, and you sort of explain it a little bit at the end. It's by Schubert, is that right?
2: Yeah, Schubert wrote a song called Death and the Maiden, based on a poem, an ancient German poem. Yeah, the poem is Death saying, like, oh, here, come, it's not going to hurt. And the maiden's like, no, I'm too young. And Death is like, oh, no, it's going to be okay. And, you know, to me, it always sounded like somebody kind of like using candy to invite children into a van. And I personally think the maiden is too young. And so it was poignant in a way to me because of how Schubert said it. It's incredible how he set both the song and the quartet. And
1: why did you want that to be the piece in throughout the film and in the film on?
2: Well, it kind of feels like that, you know, these old men so near death, I don't know, killing us in a way, or killing a part of us. And it spoke to me somehow. I know that's kind of trite phrase, but it felt very, very, very part of this film. And it's, you know, it's a trope which seems to have survived into today, of these men bringing death to young women.
1: It's such a powerful film. I know that's even such an overused expression. It's such an angering film.
2: Good.
1: In a lot of ways.
2: Good.
1: And it really has the potential and is already starting to do a lot of good. Congratulations on it.
2: Thank you.
1: Lara, I'm sorry you had to make it.
2: Me too. I had an apartment at one point. Now I have a documentary.
1: Well, I want to make sure we say one more time just in case people are joining us, given that all Canadians can see it.
2: Yes.
1: Would you mind telling us again how?
2: Yes. It's a very special situation just in Canada alone. We've geolocked it, and it's going to be on the Kinema platform, which is cinema with a K. And you can also read about it on dearlara.film and find the link there. And it's pay what you wish. And we're doing this in conjunction. A portion of the payment will go to the Gatehouse, which is a GTA-based nonprofit for victims of child sexual abuse.
1: I really hope this film is seen all over the world.
2: Thank you so much.

That was Lara St. John performing a solo version of the theme from her documentary, Dear Lara. It's a film looking at sexual abuse in the classical music world. Lara wrote and directed the film and also composed the soundtrack. As Lara mentioned, Canadians can find that film at kinema.com. That's like cinema with a K. You have to just pay what you can. It'll be up on the site until Canada Day, July 1st. You can also find a link to it on our webpage. Just go to cbc.ca/Q. Last week, we asked the Royal Conservatory of Music if they wish to provide any additional comment for this story. Yesterday, they put out a statement from Alexander Bros, the president and CEO of the RCM, about the investigation. It says, quote, Catherine Monpetit of Rubin

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1: I'm Tom Power. You're listening to Q. Yesterday on the show, you might have heard my conversation with the musician and producer Jack Antonoff. I mean, this is the guy who works with people like Taylor Swift and Lana Del Rey to make some of the biggest songs in the world. And there's one thing you wrote me a lot about, which is this moment that I told him I had avoided listening to Sabrina Carpenter's music, not because I'm a snob or anything like that, but just because I figured it wasn't really my thing. And then my wife called me after that song, Please, Please, Please, came out and said, it's great and it reminds me of that music you like. It was fun to talk about that with Jack. It's available on the podcast and on YouTube. I think the reason that resonated with you is because it's kind of common. You might resist watching a movie or listening to a song because you figure it's not for you. That's what happened for The Honest Guy, who's this great artist from Toronto. Meaning at first, The Honest Guy was not a fan of the neo-soul legend D'Angelo, but then he listened a little more and fell in love. And now he calls D'Angelo a major influence. And you can really hear it. Just take a listen to this.

0: That's a little bit of the Honest Guys song, Shantae's Groove. Today, the Honest Guy is one of the most exciting artists coming up in Canada right now. He's already got one Juno Award. His new record comes out in July. So he came by the Q Studio to talk with guest host Garvia Bailey to talk about this song called Sugar Water, which started out as a dedication to D'Angelo and then took on something even more meaningful. He'll get into that. But first, here he is explaining to Garvia how D'Angelo expanded his palette within R&B.
1: Yeah, when I was growing up, I loved sweet-sounding R&B music, and I like to think music is sweet or savory.
2: Yeah.
1: I would lean more to the sweeter side. I like pop music. I like easy melodies, and D'Angelo always seemed a little too complicated for me.
2: A little heady, right?
1: Yeah.
2: Yeah.
1: And especially even the further things went along, you know, in Voodoo, I didn't really get it. And I never drank wine either, so because I thought wine was bitter. So as I started drinking wine, I started understanding D'Angelo. It's like that, you know, you sometimes when you drink wine, you just want to let it sit on your tongue for a little bit, you know? And yeah.
2: What an interesting way of putting that.
1: Yeah.
2: Yeah, that is really, really interesting. So you get into D'Angelo.
1: Yeah.
2: You get into the complexities of the music. Is that what you were drawn to?
1: Yeah, the complexity of it and almost the freedom in it.

0: I watched an interview where he said he hated the word neo soul. Mm-hmm. But that's the only way I can describe the genre, with music soul child, indie airy. Yeah. The more I started to fall in love with writing music, the more that I was like, this is genius stuff, you know?
1: Right,
0: it's
1: right.
0: Almost like it's on purpose, not sweet.
1: Yes,
0: yeah.
1: Yes.
0: So, yeah, I really fell for that kind of music. And yeah, D'Angelo was just the shining light there. And the more I listened, it was like the songs had so much layer. Mm. The more I would listen, I would discover another part of it that I was like, oh, wow, this is genius. Mm. Yeah.
1: Love it. So this song came together in London, England.
0: Yeah, in London, England.
1: And it was a day after D'Angelo died,
0: yeah.
1: Right? So can you bring me back to the energy in the studio that day? What was going on?
0: Yeah, it was. So I went to London just out of the blue. Because I love a lot of the British music. So I was like, you know, I want to go to London. So I told my management, I'm going to London. Let's try to book as much sessions. And when I went to London, I wasn't prepared for the weather because it's not as cold as it is in Canada, but it's just gloomy all the time. And for the first 2 weeks, I was being anxious, you know, because I was in London, a new city. And I'm like, oh, wow. Like, you know, it's dark. I got an apartment in like the wrong part of town.
1: Oh, boy.
0: So it took me like an hour and a half to get everywhere. So I wasn't getting any sessions either. And the first session I got was with this guy named Ben. Mm-hmm. And I looked at what he looked like and I was like, ah, this might just be a mess. Uh-huh. And then I went to the session and we were just both talking about

0: D'Angelo, and it was raining, it was gloomy that day, and we're like, you know what, let's just try to make something dedicated to D'Angelo, and we'll just try to have fun. And if it doesn't work out, then it doesn't work out. But we'll just do it without any stress. And I something just came over me in terms of writing the music. He started playing the chords, and it was just one of the quickest songs I've written, and it just felt really good. It was one of those, it was like going into like a room and then being transformed. Like I walked into the session being a little bit depressed.
1: Yeah.
0: And then I came out with so much joy, and then I came out and the sun was shining. It was like, wow. Yeah, it was great. It was I wish I could bottle up that day.
1: Yeah.
0: Yeah, because then it's just like about life, you know. Sometimes in life you don't feel great, and then you just do the work, mm-hmm. or you don't feel like going to the gym. You go to the gym and then you feel good, you know.
1: Yeah.
0: That was one of those days, and I felt like we just kind of nailed it, mm-hmm. in terms of dedicating it to D'Angelo. There's a part of the song that just goes into a different world, and it kind of reminded me what I did love about D'Angelo, what I loved about that kind of music. It's that it's not just structured in the way that you're supposed to listen to it. It's made because you could feel the creativity of

0: vocal coach and arranger. His name is Navon, a frequent collaborator of yours.
1: Yeah.
0: And one of the writers of Sugar Water.
1: Yeah, yeah.
0: For those who don't know, he was a very important figure in Toronto's R&B and soul community. Helped shape the sound of lots of artists, including Daniel Caesar and Savannah Rae, so many others. And he passed away unexpectedly just a couple weeks before the song was released. And I am so sorry for that loss.
1: Yeah.
0: I understand how, you know, a creative friend passing away. Yeah. It's very hard. When you think about the impact he's had on your life and career, can you tell me what comes to mind?
1: That's
0: okay. I know that's a hard one.
1: Yeah. Navon was just like a good soul, you know? Not in life, at least so far, do you meet people who are as creative, but also as, who only care about, like, people.
0: Yeah.
1: And they don't care about what credentials you have. They don't care about, they just care about the fact that you care about music in the same way that they do.
0: Yeah.
1: And that was Navon. Navon was just such a great person. Like when I met him, I was working at a bank and I wasn't the kid who was in the choir. I wasn't the kid who played any instruments. I still don't play any instruments. And I felt like lost at sea in the creative space because everybody kind of knew each other in the city. And that's one beautiful thing. It's a beautiful thing about Toronto is that the creative industry is very connected.
0: Mm-hmm.
1: So if you know one person, you kind of know everybody else. By that time, I didn't know no one. And I felt like a lot of doors were kind of like shut in my face because I'm not one of the team. But I met Navon and I remember sitting down with him and he was just like, and at that time, those records that I started with him, I wouldn't even listen to them now.
0: Mm-hmm.
1: That's how not comparable to what I'm doing now they were.
0: Right.
1: But for some reason, he just looked at me and he was like, I don't know why, but I believe in you. And I didn't even have that much money. And he just says, whatever you have, I'll take it from you. And this time he was going on tour with Daniel Caesar. You know, there was a lot of people that just wanted him on a record. And from there, every single song I released until now, Sugar Water was one of the final ones. The songs on this project are some of the final songs that we ever worked on. That's the kind of person he was. He was just a really good soul. And when I sent him Sugar Water, he was also excited, and it was, he lived in Bangkok at the time.
0: Mm-hmm.
1: And I sent him this record and it was just like another, it's like just to show that distance doesn't change the soul connection. Cause when I sent it to him, he was as excited. And when he laid his vocals on it, it was like, you know, and I sent it back to the producers. They were all like excited about it and
0: mm-hmm.
1: just to see the kind of person he was. And he died just before the, like a week before the song came out. And it was very tough for me because he was a real friend. He wasn't just somebody who I worked with. You know, whenever I'd hop off the phone, I'd be like, yo, Navon, I love you. And in a way, even though he passed away, he didn't leave me lacking. I didn't think, man, I wish I did. You know, everything was left on the table. And it was the same approach that we had to make in music. It was like, we did everything. We're like, oh, we're just going to do everything. And then if we don't want one, we'll take it out. It was like, let's just put our soul in there.
0: Yeah.
1: And that was the kind of connection I had with him. He was a friend. He was like a mentor. He was everything to me. And
0: what a way to honor your friendship and your collaboration is to put out such beautiful music.
1: Yeah.
0: Like that's the right thing.
1: Yes, it is.
0: Yeah. Yeah. What do you think about or picture when you hear Sugar Water, when you listen to it now? What goes through your head when you hear the because what you're talking about, what you've been talking about is just like kind of the magical synergy that took place to make this track. So what do you hear when you hear it?
1: Ooh, I hear like London.
0: Mm.
1: And in almost in a great way, because I always, for some reason, every time I go to London, it's usually during the wintertime lately, and it's usually gloomy. But I think the song makes me appreciate that gloom. So it makes me love the city in a way that I don't think I had before. And I just hear like, also just like D'Angelo too. Like, yeah, I feel like I was trying to strike a balance between not just trying to like mimic him,
0: mm-hmm.
1: but also honoring him. And I feel like when I hear like the records I love from him, I can almost listen to Sugar Water as a fan of music after it. And yeah.
0: That's so interesting. This is what I'm going to get you to do then.
1: Yeah.
0: I want you to tell me who you are and just and introduce this track, Sugar Water, for me.
1: So I go by The Honest Guy. I'm a Nigerian-born Canadian singer. I'm a soul singer, so any kind of soul. And this is Sugar Water.

0: That's a bit of The Honest Guy and Sugar Water. Before that, his conversation with Q guest host Garvia Bailey. Tom Power, you're listening to Q. I mean, this is my favorite time of the week. This is a segment we've been doing on the show for the past little while where we ask you to submit an artist from your hometown, from your community, that you think the rest of the country needs to hear, that you'd love to hear on this show. We actually put a call out also for you to help us name this segment because we've been doing it for a while and we still don't have a catchy name. And you sent in a lot of suggestions, pretty great suggestions and very creative suggestions. And one has emerged. A winner. Here to tell you the new name of this segment, or I guess the name of this segment, and read out another submission is Q director Glory Amatayo. Hi, Glory.
1: Hello.
0: How are you doing?
1: I'm doing all right. This is really cool.
0: It's been kind of overwhelming, both the number of artists that have been sent in, right? And also the, like, I've heard a lot of suggestions for the title of this thing.
1: When I tell you people who really wanted to name this segment, it was actually beautiful. A lot was written in to name this. So it's really exciting.
0: I got to tell you, I don't know the answer to this. This is not some kind of fake radio thing. I don't know what the name of the segment is. All I do know is that the one that I suggested, which I think other people suggested, did not win. Which was Q-tips.
1: Unfortunately, yes, that did not win.
0: Someone told me it was gross.
1: I know. A few people, when they heard it, actually like grimaced. I think it just takes them back to a traumatizing time of putting stuff in their ears.
0: Sure. Let's try to keep the body horror off the show. Okay, what is the name of this segment, Glory?
1: Okay, well, this is really exciting. Thank you again to everybody who wrote in and suggested a name. And I am proud to say that the one that won, voted by everyone who works at Q, a lot of the producers, was Added to the Q. By Katie Shapiro. She sent that in.
0: Add it to the queue. Oh, yeah. You do when you add it in, next in line.
1: Exactly.
0: You add it to the queue, but it's Q.
1: Exactly.
0: Katie
1: with the letter
0: Shapiro.
1: Q. Katie Shapiro.
0: Thanks.
1: Thank you.
0: Katie, we're going to send you out a mug. So when you listen to this, drop us a line, q@cbc.ca, and we'll get a mug in the mail to
1: you. We would love to do that. We'd love to do that.
0: So who do we got today in terms of a song? Who sent in the song? What song is it? Who are we playing today on the CBC that maybe people haven't heard of before?
1: So this one came from Robin McKenzie. Let's see, actually, I think you might like this one. I loved this one. Here's what Robin said. She said, "Hello, Q people. I love the show, and I am absolutely loving this new series of artists that you are featuring." And then she actually submitted a suggestion for the name. She said, "May I recommend you got to listen to this as the name of the segment? It's the subject line I use for recommending the artist that you're playing, so it seems apt."
0: Oh, sorry, Robin. You and I both didn't get our names we wanted. You didn't get yours, and I didn't get Q-tips either.
1: I will also say I didn't get mine either.
0: What was yours?
1: Okay, so apparently I had mentioned Sweet Notes when we were reading it, and someone was like, "You should go with that one," like the director said.
0: Sweet Notes.
1: I liked that one. It was a double entendre, you know, the letters are sweet.
0: Hey, the show's
1: the music is sweet.
0: Show's a democracy, buddy.
1: We got
0: to live by
1: Listen,
0: the elections.
1: Both Tom and I voted out.
0: Okay, so what did Robin recommend?
1: Okay, so Robin said, "No Prospects is a trio from the Prospect Lake neighborhood of Victoria, BC. Best friends and musicians since early elementary school, and they are currently lighting up social media and the music platforms with their original grunge folk music featuring three-part vocal harmonies, juicy keyboard parts, and tasty guitar styles. Currently, they are performing and recording in Montreal and Toronto for the summer." And this is the part that I loved because I was like, that's very specific language. She says, "True confession, I was their music teacher."
0: Oh, beautiful.
1: "And when they were 10 years old, I made them promise to thank me at the Juno Awards one day."
0: Wow.
1: I know.
0: Beautiful.
1: I was like, this person knows music. And then as I read on and I saw she was a music teacher, that makes sense.
0: This is sweet.
1: "They have put thousands of hours in since then. Obviously, I am biased, but I think it's going to happen. For now, I would be pretty thrilled to hear them on cue."
0: All right, let's do this. No Prospects from Prospect Lake, Victoria, BC, sent in by your old music teacher. Thanks so much, Robin. I haven't heard this yet. This is No Prospects and Tell Me Again.

is the band No Prospects with Tell Me Again, submitted by their former elementary school teacher, Robin McKenzie. Thanks so much to Robin for sharing that. Keep on sending in artists from your community you'd love to hear played across the country. We are q at cbc.ca. Tomorrow on the show, you might remember this story. The big Canadian winner at the Tonys this year, Casey Levy, will be here.

0: This is CBC Radio 1, 103.3 FM in Grand Falls. 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The CBC News is next, and then it's commotion.
1: Tomorrow, Canada meets Switzerland at the World Cup in Vancouver. You'll hear about the moment men's soccer is having right now, from an incredible win last week to losing Kone after his agonizing injury. You'll hear how this year's squad is reflecting Canada back to us.
2: This is the CBC News for New Brunswick. It's 11 o'clock. I'm Sarah Traynor. Hezbollah is accusing Israel of violating their ceasefire. Two people were killed when Israeli soldiers reportedly fired on a group near a bulldozer clearing a road. The IDF says it was attacking what it called armed terrorists who were threatening soldiers. The conflict in Lebanon is one of the biggest challenges facing the U.S.-Iran peace deal. Ali Bahrain is Iran's U.N. ambassador in Geneva. He says attacks on Lebanon are a red line.
3: We should warn Israel and give it a hint that if they are going to violate the MOU in any format, including by attacking Lebanon and Hezbollah in Lebanon, then Iran will respond.
2: Bahrain reiterated Iran's position that Israel must withdraw its forces from Lebanon. We are learning more details about the police officer and the civilian who died during a shooting in Montreal yesterday. The gunman also died during the attack and left behind a manifesto targeting women. Gloria Enriquez reports.
4: A single blue rose lays on the Montreal police insignia on the floor of its headquarters. Quebec's premier and Montreal's mayor, along with other officials, placed it there in memory of Mohamed Lamine Benradouane. Flags are now flying at half-mast in honor of the 34-year-old police officer. Montreal's police chief, Fadi Daguerre, says he is the first member of the force to die on duty in 24 years.
5: It's a very, very sad day. It's a nightmare. But we have to be solid. We have to be solid for our lady police officer who survived.
4: He says that officer is now in stable condition. A witness saw a gun sticking out a window, then heard shots. A civilian, Michael Mizrahi, was also killed in the shooting. Rabbi Saul Emmanuel, the executive director of the Jewish Community Council of Montreal, calls it a tragedy.
6: A very warm individual, a kind individual, somebody very involved in the community.
4: Gloria Enriquez, CBC News, Montreal.
2: New Brunswick's official languages commissioner is calling for action to improve bilingual service at the Miramichi Hospital. Shirley McLean says her office continues to receive complaints from Francophones who only receive communication in English about important things such as their health condition. McLean says she flagged this issue almost a year ago, and the health authority acknowledged the problem, but nothing appears to be changing. She says staffing levels alone aren't to blame. It's also about workplace culture and accountability.
7: If the managers are blatantly not observing the institution's own official language policies, the leadership comes from the top. I think there has to be further action taken. Some disciplinary measures or something, some action taken so that something can change.
2: McLean says audits are supposed to be done to ensure staff are official language compliant. Miramichi is predominantly an Anglophone city, but its hospital serves a wider region that includes predominantly Francophone areas. McLean says she has received complaints about similar issues at other hospitals in the province as well. And resurfacing work on the Confederation Bridge was completed yesterday, with final pavement markings expected to be done today. Extensive roadwork began May 2nd and continued 7 days a week since then. Ben O'Coin crossed the bridge yesterday. He says he waited 30 minutes on the New Brunswick side.
8: I wasn't really in a rush myself, so it didn't bother me too much. But for people that are in a rush, I can see how that would be annoying. Yeah, I'm hoping to get back out here for maybe a day trip later this summer, so it'll be nice that there'll be nothing going on.
2: Strait Crossing manages bridge operations. In an email, a spokesperson said the work zone was set to be taken down yesterday. She said the province is responsible for painting the final road markings. And that's the CBC News. For New Brunswick, for News Anytime, visit our website at cbc.ca/NB.
9: Hi, I'm CBC meteorologist Tina Simpkin. Periods of rain throughout the day in New Brunswick, with temperatures ranging between 15 degrees along areas of the coast to 19 degrees inland. On average, picking up anywhere from 5 to 10 millimeters across northern New Brunswick, but central and southern New Brunswick today could pick up anywhere from 15 to 30 millimeters of rain, with the winds out of the southeast, 20 at times gusting up to 40 kilometers per hour along areas of the coast. There are also risks of thunderstorms in the forecast this afternoon, which will produce locally heavy rain.
1: Look, I know when the World Cup kicked off earlier this month, we were talking about how the vibes felt a little bit off. I am happy to report the vibes have shifted. Canada had a gigantic win against Qatar last week. We have a big match against Switzerland tomorrow, and it has really happened. World Cup fever is in full effect. I'm El Amin Abdul Mahmoud, and this is Commotion. Shireen Ahmed, I'm Lawrence Watt from CBC Sports are here. Hello to both of you.
10: Hello.
11: Good morning.
1: It's nice to have you here. Listen, there's so much to talk about. It's been 5 days since that gigantic 6-0 win over Qatar, the first Canadian victory in men's World Cup history. And I just, for if you guys don't mind, need to just savor this moment one more time.
12: It's a World Cup hat-trick on home soil for Jonathan David. Canada secure their first ever win in a World Cup. And they do so emphatically.
1: Lawrence, I got to watch it like the plebs. You know what I mean? I got to watch it on television like the rest of the world. But you were there. You were in BC Place last week. Tell me about the vibe in the stadium. Tell me about how that vibe transferred from the stadium and onto the street. What was it like?
10: Well, the vibes began far before the fans were even in the stadium. My primary job is directing the morning show here in Vancouver. And even very early in the morning, as early as 7 a.m., you see people and families walking down the street in their Canadian jerseys. Yeah. And there was a feeling of nervous excitement throughout the morning. And, you know, it just, you really felt like for a few moments, the eyes of the world are on Vancouver. And then you get into the stadium and, you know, the chanting continues and every, like, you know, the thing about this game, though, is that we always kind of knew we should be getting a win here.
1: Yeah.
10: But I think even 6 goals, nobody could have predicted 6 goals. But even when we did score 6, the next thing all of the fans were chanting in the stadium is, we want seven. So we went from a bit of nervous excitement to overconfidence towards the end. But then when it spilled into the street, it felt like an all-day party in Vancouver, and it was thrilling to be a part of.
1: I am going to try to suspend my jealousy as I ask you this question. But like, look, like you've been, one of the things you've been reporting on is how Vancouver itself has been transformed by the World Cup. Like all the bylaw changes that have happened, all the sort of exceptions to allow for more noises on the streets. How is the city adapting to the fact that the World Cup is happening there?
10: Yeah, so you will notice if you come to town right now, like there are more police on the streets. The bylaws have allowed the noise to continue a lot later than usual. And to many right now, the consensus is that these bylaw changes have worked and enabled the city to host a global tournament. So like to those who are fans, or even not just soccer fans, the thing that I notice most of all is not the people wearing different colorful soccer jerseys. It's those who are not typical fans stopping in the street to look inside a bar at what the game is, what's happening to the game on the screen, taking pictures and selfies of their surroundings. To people who enjoy this, it's a once in a lifetime event. I can still understand for those who are not fans, it might seem like an experience. expensive use of taxpayer money and an inconvenience. But for the most part, the consensus here is that it's been a big success. And the question is, okay, well, when it leaves, how do we keep the party here? How do we keep this fun and excitement in town? Because as you know, Vancouver doesn't exactly have a reputation for being the most fun city.
1: No.
10: And so, you know, that's what
1: I'm glad you said, right, so I don't have to say it. So that's
10: I wanted to do that for you. Yeah. So, those are the conversations we're having now.
1: I will say, Shireen, I'm going to ask you about the Canada team in just a moment, but also like you and me watching these parties happening in Vancouver, watching the party that happened after the gigantic Canada win, but also as we were just talking about a moment ago before we got on the air, like watching that Egypt win yesterday. And watching the entirety of the entirety of the sort of Vancouver streets engulfed in Egypt red and Mo Salah sort of hoisted up on the shoulders of people walking down the streets of Vancouver. The greatest player in the world in the city of Vancouver as he's sort of being paraded like that. What was that like for you to watch? Because I feel like I'm missing out on a gigantic party.
11: So what I love about this tournament and in Canada, like I'm in Toronto. I go to matches at Toronto Stadium.
1: Yeah.
11: But I also live 10 minutes away from Masraoui in Egyptian Kitchen, where the party, you don't have to be at the party to enjoy the party. Yeah. Now we're finding out there's this massive, that particular plaza is not big enough. So Mohamed Salah, the owner of that restaurant, has teamed up with Adoni Supermarket to get a huge parking lot. Bring your own chairs, though, and there'll be chai, there'll be everything. Aww. So, like, there's parties, and that's the beauty of this. You can celebrate in your own way where you can. I thought about you when I saw Mo Salah being hosted, and I thought about how good it is for LFC fans, and you deserve this moment.
1: Thank you.
11: Congratulations to you.
1: It's really big of you to say that. I just wanted you to put you in the position of saying that's a thing.
11: Yes, I know. I'm very gracious.
1: You are a very gracious person. Thank you for doing this. Okay, let's return to the Canada team, because the win was gigantic, but the other really significant moment of that game was, of course, watching Ishmael Kone. He broke his leg after a tackle on the field. Tell me about how that moment has kind of shifted. I feel like it shifted the energy and the emotions around this Canada team in the World Cup. Suddenly we're engaged in maybe a different way.
11: Yeah, I've covered soccer in Canada for almost 15 years, and I've never seen anything like this in terms of the way that my colleagues were in the stadium. I wasn't there. I was watching live. You could hear a pin drop when that happened, according to them. And the visceral reaction of his teammates, like Luchi Larea, got emotional immediately and almost seemed like lunged for another player. But it was a concern. Maxim Crépeau went over to him immediately. But don't forget, Maxim Crépeau has also suffered an injury in a final in MLS final a couple of years ago.
1: Yeah.
11: Tejon Buchanan got injured in Copa. So this is a team that understands what this injury is and the severity of it, because it was gruesome. It was really, really bad, and everybody knew that. Like, dude's foot was, like, dangling. It was bad.
1: Yeah, they wouldn't show the replay on the screen anymore.
11: They wouldn't, right?
1: Yeah.
11: Which I appreciated because I don't think it's necessary to do that. But from this, the galvanization of this moment to bring us to Canada. Canada loves a trial. Canada loves a test. And to bring everybody together, and like, really honestly, at first in the beginning of this tournament, I thought the test was going to be, you know, the big bad USA as co-host. It's not. It's really getting everybody together to rally around him, whether it's the Montreal Roses, whether it's other teams, professional athletes. The love for this guy and for this team and their brotherhood has really taken a significant front page, which I think it should be, the framing of it. And this team has captured the hearts and minds of this country. Jesse Marsh is now going to lead this team where they need to do and what we think they can do. And countries who didn't think, in media, who didn't think they'd talk about Canada in this way are having to do so. So seeing that shift is also really, really fascinating.
1: I'm glad that you brought that up, because I want to play you guys. Well, this is a clip that I saw a whole bunch. So you've seen the clips of Prime Minister Mark Carney dancing to Mr. Brightside, you know, at the game. Like, and those have been, people had all kinds of reactions to it. Some people liked it, some people didn't. But the stuff that I've seen has been the Mark Carney speech in the locker room afterwards. And I just want to play you guys a little bit of that speech right now.
13: Let me just begin by acknowledging what you're all feeling, I think, and the nation's feeling. You know, the terrible injury of Ishmael. Blessure terrible, Monsieur Kone. And it's in moments like that that you see character, a real team. He applauds the fans coming off. He shakes the hands of the Qataris coming off. Saliba comes on, steps up, scores. You hold up his jersey. You celebrate around that. You keep your cool, you show the nation.
1: There's, I think, like, if you're just listening to that, maybe you don't quite see the emotion on Mark Carney's face as he's sort of like turning around and addressing all of the faces in the locker room. He looks a little bit like a coach who's sort of trying to guide a bunch of players through a really significant moment. I want to ask both of your thoughts on this, because I think, like, to me, that's a really telling moment. It changes to me how people talk about this Canada team. Shireen, I'll go to you first. Your thoughts on that Carney speech in the locker room?
11: I thought it was so appropriate that he start with a smile, Kone, and he talked to the team about that, because that's literally where they still are. Their mental place is thinking about their teammate, their brother, and that was really appropriate. Secondly, if your prime minister is not dancing to Mr. Brightside, should he even be in office? So this is somebody who shows that he's locked in, yeah, and he understands. Like, dude plays hockey. We've seen him practice with the Oilers. He understands what sports is. And it was, you know, I think there was sincerity in this, what he said, and you can critique him all you want, but he understands and he's reading the room. And right now, can't say that about a lot of head honchos at this tournament globally, that they understand what's happening. He's sitting beside Infantino, and the juxtaposition between him and, like, who I call the emperor is so funny, because he's jumping up and reacting, which is what you want. You see the humanity, yeah, in that. And I think that's good.
1: Lawrence, real quick, your reaction to that Carney speech.
10: Well, the political scientist in me tells me that a politician will never miss a chance to be part of a big moment like this.
1: Yeah.
10: But that being said, I do think countries tell themselves stories through sports. And so many events happened in that game. Yes, it was a big win. But what happened to Ismail Kone, it almost felt like there was such a hole in that win because of what happened. Mm. And this Canada team, it's young, it's diverse, it's slightly underestimated, but it's having a moment right now. And I mean, if there's a metaphor for Canada as a whole, you know, could you think of a better one? And the, yeah, way the Prime Minister spoke, I think he does have a way of sounding quite authentic in his speech. I think it was very well received. And I think the fact that his comments didn't really focus on, you know, the sport itself, but rather on the character of the team, you know, I think that's part of why it was so well received.
11: He also shouted out Brampton, which is absolutely necessary. And
1: hometown of Kyle Larin, yes.
11: He had to. Yes. Like, Brampton has a big piece of this. So he's, again, tuned in and recognizes the gestures of people holding up Ismail Kone. When Saliba scored and held up Kone's kit, yeah, that has become a trend in this country.
1: Okay, now I want to do the flip side of this. I want you guys to have a listen to this.
14: Yeah, I just want to say, I love your jersey. Let me see who's in the back. You see? Yes.
1: Okay, so that is a video of Alphonso Davies, clearly and easily the most famous soccer star that this country has produced. He's wearing, and then there, he's sort of talking to a fan. The fan is wearing the number 19 jersey, which is a Fonzie jersey, but he, unfortunately, that fan did not recognize him. And it feels like that too is a metaphor in a certain sense, right? Like the idea of, like, this is one of the most famous soccer stars that this country's produced, 5.5 million Instagram followers, can still walk the streets anonymously. Someone's wearing his jersey, does not recognize him. Lawrence, talk to me about the way that the World Cup can maybe create stars, or in that particular moment, not quite reach that level yet.
10: Mm. Well, the first thing I would say is that I'm incredibly envious and jealous that I wasn't on the street at the time when he was making that video, because I have noticed him and I'd have loved to have said hello, but it is what it is. Maybe I'll get that opportunity later in the tournament.
1: Yeah.
10: I think you're right. So Canada is known around the world for kind of being a big hockey nation, maybe even more like closely associated with like Canadian American football or even lacrosse. Soccer, it has been to previous World Cups, been involved in tournaments, but it really feels like right now, over the past decade or so, that's when like the investment's really been put into Canada soccer. And I think that's what it will take. If this Canadian team,
1: yeah,
10: if they can match the success of the example the women have set over the last couple decades,
1: yeah,
10: you know, start getting more wins, getting results at major tournaments, then you're already seeing the result of that right now. Soccer is the most, it's the fastest growing sport
1: yeah.
10: in British Columbia. Where I'm hearing city councils in North Vancouver have heated debates about spending more money on artificial turf fields so that kids are no longer playing on gravel and can actually get proper training and practice. If this trend continues, then what that'll mean is that in 5 years' time, Davies won't be able to walk down the street without getting recognized.
1: Yes, I cannot wait for that day to come. I think that actually sounds like a really wonderful time. In the meantime, I got to leave it there with you guys. Obviously, we'll continue watching this World Cup because it's been a World Cup of thrillers, a World Cup of underdogs, also a World Cup where Messi has just broken the record for the most number of goals in one in the World Cup overall. 17 goals, beating my boy Miroslav Klose. You know what? It's fine. I'll recover. I will actually move through this emotionally. In the meantime, I got to say thank you to both of you. Thank you so much for being here. Really appreciate your time.
10: Thank you.
11: Thank yes. you.
1: Good to talk to you. Shireen Ahmed is a senior contributor with CBC Sports. She also teaches sports journalism at Toronto Metropolitan University. And Lawrence Watt is an associate producer with CBC Radio in Vancouver. Canada will face Switzerland in the World Cup tomorrow in Vancouver. That's at 12 noon, 3 p.m. Eastern. I'm Alamin Abdul Mahmoud, and this is Commotion. 2 years ago, almost $10 million disappeared from the bank account of a nonprofit organization that helps Canadian musicians. And while the culprit has not been caught, there has been a big development. Josh O'Kane was the first reporter to discover the theft. He's been covering the story for the Globe and Mail. I talked to Josh about this recently. Here's our conversation. Josh, it's good to see you, pal. How you doing?
15: Glad to be back.
1: I'm excited to have you here because you're the only one who knows all the ins and outs of this really fascinating, weird, strange story. Okay, so the funny organization is called Factor. It helps Canadian musicians. What does $10 million represent to Factor and the people that they support?
15: Yeah, so Factor was created in the 1980s to support the country's Anglo music scene. It's funded by radio broadcasters and the federal government. That's crucial. They give it about $30 million a year. That money goes all across the music industry, like be it recording or promoting or touring music. It's largely for independent Canadian musicians, but it also helps like events. It also helps the Polaris Prize, the Junos, the Canadian Country Music Awards are some of the recipients in the past.
1: Okay, give me a face to this story. Give me like a musician that you can think of, or maybe like a couple of musicians or artists who are like, who is benefiting from like the, who would get Factor money?
15: Yeah, so like in recent years, like let's blame Brett, that huge song by the Bee Gees.
1: The Bee Gees.
15: They toured on the heels of that massive single, with the help of Factor Money. Mustafa, incredible album, Dunya, from a couple of years ago. Yeah. Factor Money helped him market that. Or Debbie Friday, who made the Polaris Music Prize winning album, Good Luck, that also was made in part with some help from Factor Money. Factor helps Canadian musicians kind of get their projects going and get them in front of an audience.
1: So it just happened, Josh. I was like, give me a human face to the story. And then you just listed three of my favorite albums of the last like 5 years or so. So like this connects deeply to the music that we all listen to. We should say Factor just reached a settlement in a civil suit with Scotiabank, which managed the account that money was stolen from. But the person or people who stole this money are still at large. What did the judge say that interested you?
15: So I do want to just back up a little bit
1: because
15: is such a long and winding sort of, civil trial. So in the months after this theft occurred, which is about 2 years ago, Factor took a bunch of parties to court, including a crypto platform, including a guy who was involved in one of the transactions, and crucially, Scotiabank. Factor was hoping Scotiabank would honor a guarantee that suggests his clients would be reimbursed for losses due to unauthorized activity. And the story that I broke earlier this month was that the bank, and just the bank, reached a settlement with Factor. The crypto platform also did, but it's sort of a secondary, tertiary player. And we don't know how much the settlement's worth. I'm still trying to figure that out. But perhaps the most dramatic turn in this case was what the judge said about the individual who was involved in the transaction. And this was a few months ago. Even though this was a civil case, Justice William Black from the Ontario Superior Court said he's going to seek this individual's arrest. After months and months of frustration with the individual, the gentleman's name is James Campagna, and I'm going to quote from the judge's decision back in January that he failed or refused to comply, end quote, with the judge's orders to produce documents relevant to the case. At one point, he likened the reasoning that Mr. Campagna took to "the dog ate my homework." So the civil judge is looking for documents and to try to actually get a paper trail to figure out what the heck is going on.
1: Yeah.
15: And in the end, he winds up putting a warrant for the arrest of this individual, and he calls him, and I'm quoting again, a liar, a fraud, and a scofflaw, deliberately and knowingly breaching this court's orders, end quote. I've never heard a civil judge say something quite so strongly. Yeah. He also added that this individual was, it was highly likely he was a knowing and active participant in the fraud, and that he's benefited and continues to benefit from the proceeds of that fraud, end quote. So this is a very, very, very strong statement from a judge of the Ontario Superior Court.
1: Yeah.
15: And I should also say that I did email Mr. Campagna afterwards that, and his response to me was great neutrality on display here. This judge has clearly made her decision already in this case. It was clear to me anyway before this and is playing crowd pleaser. So we've got a lot of sort of very strange things going on. And as far as I know, according to the court documents, this individual is currently in Qatar. So there is now, from the civil court, a warrant out for his arrest to just provide these documents. But because he's in Qatar, he has not come forward yet to the civil court.
1: Two things. Number one, you don't normally hear such strong language from civil lawsuit sort of judges in this particular in these kinds of cases. And number two, I don't think anyone has used the word scofflaw since the Depression, maybe. And so I'm really relieved that it has come back in circulation because of this. Briefly, what do we understand about how this money was actually stolen? Because I think somebody listening to this conversation will go, okay, but what do you mean the bank account was empty? So how does that work?
15: Sure. So sort of brief timeline of events. At some point in roughly late 2023, according to court documents, an individual factor may have clicked what appeared to be a link to a malicious website masquerading as Scotiabank's client portal and provided the account login. Also, according to court documents, someone then later came in around January 2024, and they just went into the account and they camped out there. They camped out for 5 months. They logged in 25 times. Then in June 2024, almost exactly 2 years ago to the day, the Federal Department of Heritage deposits a regular routine deposit of about $14.3 million. Then a week later, mysterious timing, $10 million or $9.8 million is removed from Scotiabank's account as part of a transaction. With the individual, Mr. Campagna, was a part of that transaction. He was selling Bitcoin mining machines, according to the court documents. Two-factor. There are a lot of questions about whether, does Factor do Bitcoin mining? As far as I know, that's never been the case. And he used a purchase agreement that was allegedly from Factor, but it had a headquarters and address 20 kilometers from Factor's office, a phone number that wasn't real, and an Outlook.com email address for Factor's CFO, all of which raised red flags clearly in the court process.
1: Yeah.
15: But nonetheless, this money was then sort of used through this purchase agreement to make the money disappear at some point for Factor's account. You know, according to the court documents, Mr. Campagna basically was just doing a transaction. He was selling these Bitcoin mining machines, and he has a business that says this. There's a whole lot of paper trail online. As a result, that money has now been gone. It seems to be that they have disappeared in a number of crypto wallets. The amount of tracing that is being done is still not 100% clear based on what I can even find publicly.
1: Yeah.
15: As
1: far as I can tell, Josh, you can quote these people and their statements and the judges in your sleep. And it's really worth noting that you are currently, as we speak right now, on parental leave. You're not even supposed to be here right now. But also, this story has kind of become larger and larger for you. Like, you keep sort of like digging deeper and deeper into it, and you keep trying to get answers from the police. What have you gotten so far?
15: Infuriatingly, from a public transparency perspective, we have heard nothing from the police. From my understanding at the case, reaching out to numerous police forces, any attempt at an investigation has been booted back and forth across Canada as many as half a dozen times because of the digital trail where the money went. And, my last attempt to figure it out was if the Toronto Police Service was doing it. They were unable to confirm. The most recent contact I've gotten for them is they thought Montreal was investigating, but I'm pretty sure the Factor believes that Toronto is investigating it. As a reporter, I care a lot about public transparency. If someone stole even 1/10 that amount of money from a physical branch, police would be losing their minds trying to find the culprit. This was a nearly $10 million theft of taxpayer money. And the one difference, it was done digitally. And you would assume that any police force involved in this would want to solve the crime. And yet we've got nothing 2 years later. So there does not seem to be a great deal of any this doesn't seem to be any coordination. There doesn't seem to be even really interest. I don't even know. I would love to know what the state of the investigation is on this.
1: I don't mean to have a smile on my face about the seriousness of this case. I really don't. But what the smile is actually about is about the increasing sort of height of your hands as you sort of explain the fact that this investigation has kind of been booted back and forth and no one seems to know who's the point person or what is happening with this. Because obviously, as you just pointed out, it's a significant case. It's a lot of money. And also, there are some things we do know and no one seems to be sort of taking the next step in terms of figuring out what else we need to know. And so I am grateful for your insight, but also grateful to have the great visual of your frustration, Josh. I'm so sorry to also add that.
15: My hands are now, they're off the screen entirely now.
1: I really appreciate your time and I appreciate that you're following this. I appreciate that you're doing this on parental leave, by the way. Thank you so much for doing that, man.
15: I'm married to the game. What can I say?
1: Josh O'Kane, married to the game and reporter at the Globe and Mail. I'm fascinated by that story and I just want to see where it goes. And of course, Josh will continue to follow it. That is it for the podcast today. Tomorrow, you can hear our tribute to Clive Davis. Of course, the record executive who helped launch the careers of so many musicians. People like Aretha Franklin, Whitney Houston, Bruce Springsteen. That is on Commotion tomorrow. And by the way, if you've got a moment, don't forget to subscribe to us on YouTube. My name is El Amin Abdul Mahmoud. This show is called Commotion. We'll be back tomorrow. We'd love to see you then.

0: It's 11:30. I'm Sarah Trainer with a look at CBC New Brunswick news highlights. Hearings are slated to begin in Fredericton tomorrow about the way the provincial government deals with vulnerable children and youth. It comes after a report by the Child and Youth Advocate made an example of a 16-year-old who died of an overdose after repeated requests for help. Kelly Lamrock says three more investigations have recently been opened into child deaths that show similar patterns. And New Brunswick's official languages commissioner is calling for action to improve bilingual service at the Miramichi Hospital. Shirley McLean says her office continues to receive complaints from Francophones who only receive communication in English about important things such as their health condition. McLean says she flagged the issue almost a year ago and the health authority acknowledged the problem, but nothing appears to be changing. She says staffing levels alone are not to blame. It's also about workplace culture and accountability. Your next CBC News is at noon, and the weather mainly cloudy with periods of rain and a risk of afternoon thunderstorms. Southeast winds 20 gusting to 40, highs of 15 to 19.
1: The rise of streaming TV has turned half of all Canadians into cord cutters. But streamers are now jacking up prices. So what's a budget-conscious movie lover to do on a Saturday night? Well, there's always Meth Gator.
2: This ain't no ordinary gator. It ain't 50 pounds of meth, and it's 30 feet long.
3: Gator's gotta be gone before the tourists get here.
1: You may not always be in the mood to watch a 30-foot-long, drug-soaked alligator terrorize the Everglades, but at least the price is right.

I'm Paul Havershed. Welcome to The Cost of Living. 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But now you're getting less and paying more. That's where free streaming services like Tubi and Plex come in. And, of course, Methgator. Also today, the old 99-cent pricing trick. Cause yeah, we're really gonna buy something because it's $2.99 and not $3. Well, actually, we did. For years. But are we still? Up first, would you let an AI computer program book your summer vacation? Or buy your groceries? If you said, no, that feels like a bridge too far, a lot of people would probably agree. But if I ask you that 2 years from now, do you think your answer will still be the same?

0: Maria Karam wears a lot of hats. She runs a small theater in Toronto. She's a computer scientist. She's writing a book. She hosts a radio show. All that means...
1: a lot of my time is spent reading through hundreds of emails, deciphering which ones I need to respond to, what each one is
0: trying to... Well, a lot of her time used to be spent on email. Now she's taken back that time with a little help from AI. She set up an automated assistant. And now, every day, all day, it cleans up her inbox.
1: So I would say, you know, if this is an inquiry for the theater, send them to the information page. If it's a date inquiry, add it to my calendar. And then I decide when it's going to notify me or not.
0: An email sorting robot personal assistant is an example of something called agentic AI. And just like a real estate agent works on your behalf, agentic AI is an AI agent that does stuff for you.
1: What this is an assistant that can take care of tasks that are menial, that are repetitive, and that don't necessarily require a great deal of decision-making power to enact them.
0: You know how you ask ChatGPT a question and it comes back with an answer? Agentic AI is like that, except if the chatbot was a real go-getter. Instead of just giving you an answer, it can also make a plan on its own and take action. So, an example. Say you're a sneakerhead and you're looking for a certain shoe.
1: So you can create your agent to constantly monitor. You want it to go everywhere and you want it to run it for a period of time. You've set your price. I don't want to pay more than this for it. It finds it. And if you trust it, then it can go purchase the shoe. It can put your address into the account if you've given it access. And then it can be shipped to your place and it can monitor the shipping. And then when, you know, Purolator says it's coming, then it can send you a notification to your phone to say it's on the way.
0: Maria calls this a really basic use of agentic AI. Now, she is a computer scientist, but she says any of us can go on an AI platform like ChatGPT or Claude right now and create our own agent in no time flat. As it happens, I told her I am looking for a certain basketball shoe. Kobe 9.
1: I just typed that in while we were chatting, and doesn't look like there's a lot of sales on these running shoes. They're about $200.
0: Okay, so it's not a retail miracle worker, but Maria says...
1: we have all been searching the internet for years, so this is just like one tiny step beyond.
0: Is it a tiny step, or is it more like a giant leap for mankind? When the world first got online in the 90s, the first generation of the internet, Web 1.0, was kind of like thumbing through a brochure. You'd click on a link, go to a web page, read it. Then social media came along and voila, Web 2.0. We were interacting with each other, sharing pictures and videos. Now AI means we could be seeing the start of a new internet, the agentic web. Vass Bedner is the head of the Canadian Shield Institute for Public Policy. She's been looking at what AI agents could mean for, among other things, how we shop.
2: Who knows if it's going to catch on? Like, turns out people like the activity of shopping, right? It can be very satisfying to kind of find that perfect couch cushion or, you know, gift for a loved one. And that may not be an activity that we're rushing to outsource.
0: How we shop has already changed dramatically in the last 20 years.
2: The promise of even shopping online was kind of incredible, right? Because it does save people time if you're not driving around to stores, looking at the prices on the shelf, right? Doing your own comparison shopping. That's a time-intensive activity.
0: Online shopping has saved us time, but AI agents could take things to another level. Look at Maria. Her little robot helpers save her hours a week just on her emails. She could use them to get her groceries, to find her a flight and hotel from Toronto to Vancouver and then go and book it. All the time that she and all of us spend doing that kind of stuff, AI agents could steal that time back for us. Instead of researching the best running shoe, we could be playing with the kids, doing laundry, reading. But there is a catch. We would have to trust the AI agent enough to let it do all that. And this is where the brave new world of agentic commerce runs into a big question. who do AI agents actually work for?
2: Can that agent consistently

0: as a real live human agent? If we ask it to find the lowest airfare, can we trust that's what we're getting? Or could the AI agent be the ultimate middleman, raking in dough by sending us to this airline instead of that one?
1: A lot of what is problematic and challenging about online shopping right now just sort of gets amplified in an agentic context. So when you go to search on Amazon and Amazon self-preferences the products that they make, right? Through an agentic tool, the very same thing could happen. Or in our kind of trade war or geopolitical context, if we're using American technology, will only American products be recommended?
0: Even if you're not super techie, you're not vibe coding an AI agent to do your grocery shopping, agentic commerce could be tough to escape. Google, for example, is changing the way it searches the internet. Now when we Google, it has more AI agents working in the background. They're also already rolling out stuff like agentic booking for travel to super users in the US. And more agents are on the way. Here's a stat. 57% of the traffic on the internet already comes from AI bots. So when we ask a question and a chatbot scours the internet for us, all the web traffic that generates means more bots are now visiting web pages than humans. We don't need an AI girlfriend to already be in a relationship with the agentic web. We go to AI with very personal questions about our kids, our finances, our health. Vass Bedner says it's worth asking how that information could be used.
1: Could a chatbot sort of almost emotionally manipulate us or sort of know about our context? Like, Vass is really stressed out. She hasn't slept a lot. Maybe she's premenstrual or perimenopausal or a little bit of both. And what does the agent want me to, like, buy a big chocolate bar?
0: She might actually want a big chocolate bar. But how much can she trust the recommendation? Could the AI steer her towards Cadbury instead of Purdy's? And if that happens over and over to enough people, what could it mean for the smaller candy bar maker? Vass thinks all this steering to this product or that one means AI could ultimately shrink the marketplace. That could mean fewer choices for all of us, less competition, and maybe higher prices.
1: The really bad timeline is that agentic is the only way to shop. And agentic is not a thriving competitive marketplace with interesting alternatives. Agentic is a concentrated market that self-preferences the products of the largest players and satisfies advertisers, which is kind of what we've seen with a lot of online shopping now.
0: But things don't have to go that way. Agentic commerce is still in the early days. Vass says there is time for regulators to come up with rules. Like requiring AI agents to look out for us the same way as human agents. That would make sure they're working for us and not just figuring out how to get money out of us. If that happens, she can see a future where agentic commerce really is our buddy. It could find us great deals. It'd be like extreme couponing with the robots doing the clipping.
1: I'm open to instances of this working like really, really well and being extremely powerful for consumer choice and driving down prices and giving people way more information than they could ever have before. That's the best version of this.
0: Maria Karam, who's an early adopter of AI agents, hopes we do get the best version of the agentic web because...
2: Let's be honest, you can't get away from an agent right now. If you even go to a Google search or a search on DuckDuckGo or any of the engines that you use, they're already forcing these agents down your throat. So you don't really have a choice anymore.
0: Armies of AI agents could soon be scouring the web, booking our travel, finding us running shoes. But will we trust them?

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I'm Paul Habershrood. $4.99 instead of $5. Oh, 99 cents. We see you. One of the oldest tricks in the book. But now, after decades of one penny less than a round number, Jenny DeRosio finds retailers

0: new trick up their sleeve.
1: Cassandra Mark's house is busy. She's got 5 kids, they have a bunch of friends, and they're always hungry.
2: The one kid likes to come and eat cereal at my house all the time, so someone's always eating something here.
1: Cassandra lives in Windsor in Essex County. She spends a lot of time shopping for groceries.
2: Probably at least 4 or 5 days out of the week. Sometimes I go to multiple stores in one day.
1: Cassandra, she's a deal hunter, so she pays close attention to prices. And lately, she's noticed a shift.
2: And I actually noticed it at Walmart first, because they were changing a lot of the prices on, like, their kids' clothing, their, like, underwear and socks, some of their adult clothing, all to, like, rounded numbers instead of that 99.
1: More and more retailers like Walmart and Loblaws are ditching the 99-cent price tags and rounding up instead. It's a big shift. Ending price tags with 99 cents has been around for decades. It's known as charm pricing, and it's supposed to make the price look lower than it really is.
3: The theory is that in Western world, we tend to read from left to right, and so that when it comes to things like prices, we probably don't pay as much attention to the final digit.
1: Jean-Pierre Dubé is a professor of marketing at the University of Chicago. He says this strategy has worked on consumers for a long time, but its charm may be wearing off. When you see these two prices, what do you go for? So this is $3.99 and $4.
4: They're both $4.
5: They're both $4 because there's no pennies anymore.
1: Would you say that if it works on you, like you think it's a little bit less money?
5: Absolutely not.
1: Jean-Pierre says these days, consumers aren't in the mood for pricing shenanigans. We're dealing with inflation, shrinkflation, dynamic pricing. Just give us the goods. Straight up.
3: If there's one place where I've seen pretty systematically consistent results, it's been on consumer surveys since about 2024 with very strong demands and stated preference to see more price transparency.
1: In a sea of 99-cent pricing, $2 can send a message. This is the price, and it's a good one. Trust us. And there's another benefit. A price tag that reads $2 instead of $1.99 makes it easier for shoppers to add stuff up.
6: Right, I'm not having to do all this brain gymnastics. Now it's just 3 for $10, straightforward.
1: Shaka Jain is with the global consulting firm Simon Kutcher. She says this kind of pricing is also good for retailers because all those pennies add up to profits. If they round up the price from $3.44 to $3.50,
6: now I've captured the extra 6 cents on every item that I'm selling, and the consumer doesn't really see a difference there.
1: But Shaka says charm pricing isn't going anywhere. The 99-cent deal still has power over us because
6: the consumer is irrational, and pricing, even though it's a number, is emotional.
1: Cassandra Marks hopes rounded pricing sticks around. She says it makes grocery math a lot easier. When all the prices end in 98 cents,
2: I'm always just rounding up to the nearest number because I'm trying to figure out the fastest way to add things. Like, I'm doing a lot of the math in my head. Like, I'm really good at math.
1: And she doesn't have time for more math. She barely has time to bring her groceries in.
2: Like, I have, like, 2 watermelons in my car right now because I haven't put them in yet.
1: For the cost of living, I'm Jenny DeRosio.
0: On your Radio NY podcast, this is The Cost of Living. I'm Paul Habershude. Stop me if this sounds like you. Ted Lasso's coming back on Apple, but I don't have that. We need Netflix. The Office is my comfort watch. The Bear is on Disney Plus. That's supposed to be good. Nick Logan, does this sound familiar?
7: A little too familiar, really. I've got all those and Amazon Prime.
0: What does that run you a month?
7: Those and my cable internet package, we're talking nearly $200 a month.
0: But cord cutting was supposed to be cheap, right?
7: Right? Someone told me that once upon a time. But if you're fed up with paying, there's actually a whole other streaming universe out there. where everything is free. Now, you may have seen the names pop up when you're Googling a show or movie you want to watch, or maybe you've seen their apps pop up on your smart TV. We're talking about Tubi, Pluto TV, Plex, just to name some of the big ones.
0: Well, I have actually dabbled in Plex.
7: Oh, so you're a little bit of a Plexitarian?
0: I suppose.
7: Well, a lot of people have tried some of these platforms out, and their numbers are growing all the time. Like, take Tubi, for example. It's become a real juggernaut in the free streaming game, and its audience has roughly tripled in the last 5 years.
0: That is huge growth. How are they pulling that off?
7: Well, like, think of it as a cross between Netflix and cable TV. For starters, they've got movies on demand, not necessarily first-run movies, but they've got big catalogs of old stuff. Everything from classic movies like Moonstruck to the classically cheesy. Allow me to introduce you to Meth Gator.
4: This ain't no ordinary gator. It ain't 50 pounds of meth, and it's 30 feet long.
8: Gator's gotta be gone before the tourists get here.
0: I'm not sure I want to be introduced to Meth Gator.
7: Look, that may not be for everyone, but, you know, more people are Meth Gator curious than you might think. Like Bo Levitt, he's a cinephile who watches a lot of movies, and a few years ago, he really got into watching the obscure stuff on Tubi.
9: It was just straight up, forget my cares and watch a trashy action movie from the Philippines or something like that.
7: And that trashy movie he's talking about is called Robo Wars from the late 1980s.
0: I like to think I know high art. And that, sir, sounds like high art.
7: Everything's in the eye of the beholder, my friend. But there are some real gems on there. Their bread and butter, though, is untapped markets. Bollywood movies, black cinema. And they deliberately appeal to fandoms. Horror, sci-fi, anime.
0: Those are kind of niche fandoms, as you say. But when you add them all up, there are a lot of people in there.
7: Absolutely. And the other part of the formula is streaming television, what's known as fast channels. Not fast as in quick, but fast as in free ad-supported television. They're available online and they show reruns of old sitcoms and dramas, even sports replays, 24 hours a day. Mario Del Deme is a media studies researcher at Université de Montréal.
10: When you open your screen, you go on the fast channel, Baywatch fast channel, and there it is. It's 2 o'clock, and then a new episode starts. And then there's another one. And then there's another one. So you enter this flow.
0: So if you just have to watch the Hoff sprint down the beach and rescue someone, you're covered here.
7: And let's not forget National Treasure, Pamela Anderson. But the TV studios have been sitting on decades worth of old shows like that, that people love.
10: And they just realized they could monetize it if they could create some channels that were not connected to cable, that were not, you know, normal TV channels. So using the internet, knowing the fact that people are not, you know, are cutting the cable.
7: And as she points out, about half of Canadians no longer subscribe to cable.
0: Half. I mean, that is a lot. And it is, I suppose, a big group of people that can be monetized, as she says. How are they doing that?
7: Well, they're making money the old school way, like TV, advertising. So you can watch their movies on demand and stream shows, but you've got to sit through the commercial breaks.
0: Okay, so what's old is new again. We are back to TV with commercials, which, Nick, feels just maybe a titch ironic, given the original promise of streaming was, hey, no ads.
7: Yeah, that was the promise from Netflix and the gang in the beginning, but there goes another $20 from my bank account.
0: But it used to be more like $8. Right? Like streamers have been getting, shall we say, a bit loose with their price hikes.
7: And unless you pay more, those streamers are charging you for a monthly fee and making you sit through the ads. This is all making free options like Tubi or Pluto TV look a lot more appealing to viewers. David Offenberg teaches at Loyola Marymount University in Los Angeles, and he specializes in entertainment finance.
11: What we learned from piracy is that consumers really like free.
7: And a lot of people see the ads as a fair trade-off. Like Bo Levitt, back when he was watching a lot of Tubi, the ads didn't really bother him that much.
9: Yeah, if I really wanted to immerse myself in a good movie, I would have found the ads annoying. Whereas with Tubi, yeah, if I'm watching some low-budget Predator ripoff, the fact that I had to sit through some ads every now and again wasn't really all that troublesome, especially since it was...
0: So he's kind of like, hey, I get what I pay for.
7: Totally. And if you just want to watch something mindless after work or when you put the kids to bed, you're not wasting any money. But David says that doesn't mean you're not paying something.
11: We are giving up our money in exchange for our time. So if you are willing to spend the time watching commercials, then yes, streaming is free.
7: And people are more willing to pay with their time. David says people are less concerned about watching ads if they can watch content for cheap or better yet, for nothing, especially younger people.
0: Why that group in particular?
7: Well, they're the YouTube generation, and YouTube is kind of a model for the likes of Tubi and the others. It's no coincidence that the audience for these platforms skews younger. I spoke with Tubi's new general manager in Canada, Gabe Lindo.
12: We're finding that our audience is majority, Gen Z, millennial. These are, people who have never subscribed to cable mostly, or certainly don't subscribe to it now.
0: So they didn't grow up paying for cable, and maybe, hey, they don't even really like paying for streamers.
7: They're used to free content, and they're finding it in places like Plex and Tubi. But the other thing is, you don't have to sign up for anything. You don't have to create an account to watch them, which David Offenberg says opens the gate for a lot more people.
11: For so many consumers, that one step of typing in their credit card number is such a barrier. And so that's really helped boost the FAST services and let them become as big and as successful as they are today.
0: How big and successful are we talking about here? Like, what are their numbers like?
7: I mean, it's not as big as the big guys. Netflix says it has more than 300 million subscribers worldwide. Tubi is catching up. It says it has about 100 million users monthly.
0: So it's a third the size of Netflix. Those are serious viewer numbers.
7: Yeah, and they're part of a bigger streaming strategy for some of the Hollywood studios. Paramount Skydance owns Pluto TV, Fox owns Tubi, and Fox just bought one of Tubi's rivals, Roku, for $22 billion US.
0: Okay, so the big entertainment companies, they are invested quite literally in free TV. But do you have any sense of what their long game might be here? Like, are they trying to hook people with free and then start charging later on?
7: We've seen some of that already. NBC Universal's streaming service Peacock, it started out as a free service. It's now charging for a subscription. Even Plex has started to charge for some premium features. So I guess we'll have to tune in to see.
0: But for now, at least, free streaming, still pretty free.
7: Yeah, we're kind of in a golden age of free TV. Who knows how long it will last, but right now you have everything from Three's Company reruns to our favorite Meth Gator right at your fingertips. So what more could you ask for, Paul?
0: I mean, all you can say is, hey, come and knock at our door. Nick, yeah, we've been waiting for you.
7: Where the kisses are hers and hers and his.
0: Three's Company. Hey, thanks, Nick.
7: Thanks, Paul. Come and

That's all for the show. The Cost of Living is based in Calgary. The show is produced by Daniel Nerman, Jenny DeRosio, and Jennifer Keane. With help from Jeff, well, I really only like the original EP, Kynok. I'm Paul Havershrood. Thanks for listening.

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3: A YWCA Halifax report examines the experiences of 2SLGBTQIA plus tradespeople in the workforce. We're going to talk to the project lead, and on the phone in, we'll take your heating and cooling system questions. Coming up on Maritime Noon.
4: It's 12 o'clock. Here is the CBC News for the Maritimes. Good afternoon. I'm Cassie Williams. Incel ideology and violent extremist views appear to be linked to yesterday's deadly shootout between police and a gunman in Montreal. The suspected gunman who died in the shootout left a manifesto before carrying out the attack that resulted in the death of a police officer and a civilian. That has prompted a warning to police across the country to be on alert for copycat attacks. The document has not been made public by police. Stephanie Carvin is an international affairs and national security professor at Carleton University. She has seen what she believes is a copy of the manifesto.
5: The incel philosophy here absolutely is there, as well as a lot of anti-government extremism. And one thing we know about anti-government extremists is that they do tend to target police.
4: Carvin says the suspected shooter blames police for upholding a system that degrades certain types of men. Police in Halifax are investigating after a morning shooting in the city. In a news release, police say they got a report of a shooting on St. Andrews Avenue off Connaught Avenue just after 9 a.m. The release says officers found a 25-year-old man suffering from a gunshot wound and provided emergency medical care. He was taken to hospital where police say his injuries are believed to be life-threatening. There continues to be a police presence in the area. While the investigation is in the early stages, it is not believed to be a random incident. Hearings are slated to begin in Fredericton tomorrow about the way the provincial government deals with vulnerable children and youth. It comes after a report by the Child and Youth Advocate made an example of a 16-year-old who died of an overdose after repeated requests for help. Kelly Lamrock says three more investigations have recently been opened into child deaths that show similar patterns. Lamrock says after several inquiries into child deaths dating back to the 1990s, the system still needs big changes.
6: We have built a system that essentially tries to keep children alive on the cheap rather than deal with the trauma they're dealing with and help them actually turn things around. We have built a system where frontline workers are rewarded for following the rules but not held accountable for outcomes. We've built a system where middle managers have built fiefdoms of bureaucratic processes that meet their convenience.
4: Lamrock says he hopes the MLAs on the legislature's Social Policy Committee will deal with the issue in a nonpartisan way. New Brunswick's Emergency Measures Organization says there's a telecommunications outage in the Miramichi region right now. NBEMO says in a social media post that Bell telephone and internet services may not work for emergency calls. The organization asks that people check on neighbors who may be affected. Well, plans are changing for two proposed power plants in Pictou County, Nova Scotia. The grid operator was pursuing a technology that would use up to 175,000 liters of groundwater per hour. But it says recent studies determined that volume of water is not available. So it's now switching to a so-called dry technology. Many locals have worried about the plant's water use. Raina McDonald lives about 4 kilometers from one of the proposed sites.
7: We still have a ton of concerns. While people can maybe rest easy for a moment that their water, their wells won't be running dry because of industrial use, both plants still sit at the top of two watersheds, the top of East River and the top of West River. And wetlands in the footprints of the sites will be destroyed.
4: Details of the new technology are not yet known. The grid operator plans to put out a call for proposals this summer. Environmental groups say piping plovers on PEI have more protection this summer thanks to a legal victory last year. The groups went to court to challenge a recovery strategy created by Environment and Climate Change Canada. Environmentalists said that the rules around protecting habitat were vague and confusing, and a judge agreed. New rules are now in effect, just as Island Nature Trust sets up protection for this year's plover nests. Jenna Cal is the group's coastal project manager. She says the legal victory will help them protect the endangered shorebirds.
8: So yeah, people can expect anytime you see a sign that says there's piping plovers on this beach that there are in fact piping plovers, and that means now that the entire beach is protected. That would prevent anyone from harassing plover, from harming them. And yeah, so if people are caught with their dogs off leash on beaches that have piping plover and have signage, you can be served a bit of a fine.
4: Island Nature Trust is currently monitoring about 30 pairs of piping plovers, a similar number to last summer. And finally, Europe's intense heat wave is being blamed for close to 24 deaths in France. Authorities say nearly 20 people have drowned trying to escape the extreme temperatures. Most are cases of people swimming unsupervised. France and the rest of Europe and the UK are bracing for another day of record-breaking temperatures. Forecasters say they will hit the low 40s. That's a look at your news. Your weather is next.
9: Hi, good afternoon. I'm CBC meteorologist Tina Simpkin. Mainly cloudy in New Brunswick with periods of rain. Anywhere from 5 to 10 millimeters expected across northern New Brunswick, but 15 to 30 millimeters for southern New Brunswick, with the winds picking up out of the southeast, 20 gusting up to 40 kilometers per hour along areas of the coast. Highs today will range anywhere from 14 along areas of the coast to 19 degrees inland, and there could even be some fog patches lingering, especially along areas of the coast. Tonight, the rain will end from west to east, but in addition, 5 to 15 millimeters can be expected before it does taper off. Still holding on to risks of thunderstorms this evening in New Brunswick. For Prince Edward Island, periods of rain developing throughout the afternoon. On average, picking up about 5 to 10 millimeters today, but an additional 5 to 15 millimeters for tonight, with more rain expected tomorrow before it ends late in the afternoon. Today will stay mainly cloudy with the winds picking up out of the southeast, 20 gusting up to 50 kilometers per hour, and temperatures holding near 18 degrees. In Nova Scotia, periods of rain, and it will be heavy at times. Anywhere from 5 to 10 millimeters expected during the day today, but an additional 15 to 30 millimeters overnight tonight, with pockets of heavier amounts. Like New Brunswick, there are risks of thunderstorms this afternoon and this evening, and in thunderstorms, they can produce locally heavier amounts of rain, gusty wind conditions, and of course, lightning. Maritime Noon starts now.
3: Thank you, Tina. I'm Bob Murphy. Welcome to Maritime Noon. Coming up today on the phone in, it's officially summer. Time to switch from heating to cooling mode in your home.
10: The dry feature was something that they came out with, you know, originally. You get freeze-up issues. It's been causing issues with especially in this climate anyway. So you're better off to put it in air conditioning, turn the fan down, but turn the temperature up.
3: An energy efficiency expert and a heat pump installer and electrician. Take your questions about heating and cooling systems coming up today on the Maritime Noon phone in. But first, when it comes to finding a job, working in the skilled trades represents a world of opportunity right now. The federal government is prioritizing the sector, saying it wants 100,000 more Red Seal tradespeople in the next 5 years. Data shows that 93% of current tradespeople identify as heterosexual men in Canada. Members of the 2SLGBTQIA+ community have traditionally not been well represented in the trades, but that's changing. What's not well understood is finding out how queer and trans people are treated in the trades and what can be done to make the sector safer and more inclusive. The YWCA Halifax has set out to examine and change that. It has undertaken a 2-year study called Queers and Carhartts, examining the lived experiences of 2SLGBTQIA+ people in the trades. Devin West is the project lead. He's a Red Seal carpenter with 25 years experience and also a cultural studies scholar. Devin, welcome to the show.
11: Hi.
3: So we know from census numbers that Nova Scotia has some of the highest numbers of queer identifying residents in the country, as well as the highest portion of transgender, non-binary, and gender diverse people per capita in Canada. To what degree are they reflected in the trade sector?
11: There's definitely a correlation in the high percentage of representation of queer and trans tradespeople in Nova Scotia.
3: So how many people did you talk to for this study? What was the scope of the study?
11: We had 407 survey responses from queer and trans tradespeople in Nova Scotia. And we had 179 responses from industry leaders in trades.
3: And tell me a little bit more about the queer tradespeople then you surveyed. What percentage of them are closeted?
11: We found that 60% of the respondents were closeted in some way, and 10% were completely closeted, and 40% were fully out of the closet on their job sites.
3: And what percentage then, I guess, reported harassment or discrimination in the workplace?
11: Verbal harassment had the highest reporting at 64%, and that was a wide range of verbal harassment, from small snide comments on the job site to, you know, impeding job production.
3: And what about physical harassment?
11: Physical and sexual harassment were also reported in about the 27% range.
3: Both physical and sexual harassment then?
11: Yes. They both came out at 23% for both physical and sexual harassment.
3: If somebody makes a comment, certainly if there's any kind of physical harassment, that's one thing. Sometimes harassment can be more insidious, can't it? What did you find about perhaps more insidious forms of harassment?
11: We had specific measurables for what that looked like. And so we had, we measured transferred to less favorable work, denied promotion, wages cut, hours cut, and not hired to begin with.
3: And who's doing the harassing? Is it coworkers? Is it management? What did the study find there?
11: I anticipated it to be more management, and it was not. It was a much higher incident of happening in peer-to-peer relationships on the job site, on the floor, like on the front line, like rather than in the office, in the management positions. It was the peer-to-peer worker relationships.
3: You said that the percentage of respondents who faced harassment, reported facing harassment, was quite high, up in the high 60s percent-wise. What about when you talk to management about that? Did they see it as being as big an issue?
11: They didn't, but they did see it as an issue, and it was more recognized as an issue than I anticipated. It was 27% reported that they recognized that harassment existed for queer and trans people in their job sites. They recognized that harassment happened on their job sites and that it contributed to their work sites being not as safe as they could be. They also recognized that they were making efforts to address harassment on their job site in general.
3: And your report hopes to continue some of that work to try to make the workplace safer and more inclusive. What are some of the steps that the report is proposing?
11: It came down to three interconnected areas that are working and need bolstering and continued support. And that's allyship, the importance of just one other person on a job site who has your back so that you're not isolated, and more formal forms of mentorship, like the traditional apprenticeship path, and much mentorship means in that and how important mentorship is for just having another visible queer person on a job site and finding the other queer and trans folks who have been on in the trades for a time. Because it was also reported that most of the survey respondents, there's a high percentage of survey respondents were 18 to 25, which also correlates with the high percentage of queer and trans youth per capita in Nova Scotia. So they're looking for queer mentorship. And the third thing that ties everything together that's got legislative teeth is the advancement of psychological safety and the education and implementation of psychological safety in an ongoing way and how it's legislatively supported and can be expanded on and leveraged to create safer workplaces for everybody, including queer and trans folks.
3: As I mentioned, you have 25 years experience as a Red Seal carpenter yourself. I understand most of that time was not spent in this region doing that work, but generally speaking, how would you say your experience in the industry compared to what your study discovered here?
11: It's been some time since I've been on the tools. When I was on the tools, I was partly in Alberta for a time and then primarily in Saskatchewan for the most bulk of my career. And I had some experiences that were negative. My experience was mostly positive. Of my negative experiences, I can't say they were better or worse. Like, I can't say comparatively to what people are experiencing now and reporting now, if it's better or worse. I feel like it's kind of the same range of things that we're still dealing with on the job site.
3: And we're talking here about human rights, but also what about during this time as the country's putting more emphasis on bringing more people into the trades? I mean, how important is it that people are reflected in that workforce in the country?
11: One thing that came up in this research loud and clear talking to queer and trans tradespeople is nearly every single one of them emphasized how much they loved their trade. And to get people who love their trade, love their career, you know, just to support those people to do what they love, I don't know how we're going to fill the Prime Minister's goal of getting 100,000 Red Seal folks in the next 5 years. It's a very admirable, ambitious goal. And if we could find our ways to tap into supporting the folks who love their career paths, to keep them on their career paths, and so that we can deal with the attrition rates that we have in trades, I think that would make a tremendous difference.
3: Well, Devin, thanks very much for sharing the points that are part of this report and talking about your own experience as well. We appreciate your time. Thanks for being with us.
11: Well, thanks, Bob.
3: Devin West is the project lead of a new study by the YWCA Halifax called Queers in Carhartts.

0: 18 minutes after 12 o'clock. Well, summer is here, and now that it's getting warmer outside, you can turn down the thermostat inside. But while the patio season is heating up, our homes are facing a whole new set of challenges. One of them is humidity. Nobody wants a damp basement ruining their summer vibe. There's also, this time of the year, a good time to prep your home for the months ahead, whether you're looking to stay cool through the season or you're rethinking the entire setup before the snow flies again. If you have questions about beating the heat, tackling moisture, or upgrading your home system, we want to hear from you today. 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Welcome back, Barry.
1: Good day. How are you?
0: Good. Eric Murphy here as well, a home heating and cooling specialist and electrician based in Halifax. Good to see you as well, Eric.
2: Good afternoon.
0: All right, lots of emails and some phone calls in the waiting here. So let's jump to the emails first. Bruce sent us a note, says, we had a ducted whole house heat pump installed and they removed our furnace and oil tank because they said they were putting in a backup electric heat within the heat pump unit. So if the heat pump fails, the electric heat would come on. But they didn't tell us, what if the power fails, that we cannot run the heat pump or the electric backup heat from our generator? Is there any other alternative to run the heat pump and or the internal backup heater when there is a power failure?
2: No. And, you know, you look at things, what's the pros and cons, and I mean, it probably still was the best decision to go with the heat pump in their scenario, get off oil, you know, have a heat pump, save money. With the ducted heat pumps, they're not well fitted for generators, unless you have the whole home generator that's, you know, doing the whole 200 amp panel, and even then, it's taxing, it's a lot. So that, you know, that is a situation. If you had electric heat and mini splits, you know, if you have a surge protector, mini splits can go on generators, but the big ducted ones can't. So you're looking at going back to maybe what you had before, like a generator panel that just does your fridge and your lights and your, you know, your basic stuff type thing. And, you know, heat is going to be an issue for sure there.
0: Yeah. How do you get warm?
1: Well, that's correct, Eric. You know, the backup heaters in the ducted heat pumps are very high capacity. I think the one in mine is 15 or 18 kilowatts. Yeah. So, you know, the average generator you pick up at the hardware store, you know, plug in is not going to carry that.
2: 30 amps, yeah.
0: Okay, so, and Eric, you kind of answered this, I think, in some ways, but Doug was asking about his mini split heat pump system. Says, we also have a nothing special generator for backup power supply feeding our Generlink connection.
2: Yeah.
0: How sensitive are mini split controls to power supply by a backup generator?
2: They are sensitive to it, for sure. And it's not recommended to put them on. When you're doing the, you know, your plug-in generators with the Generlink, you only have up to 30 amps. You can get a 40 amp one, but most generators are putting out max 30 amps with the twist lock that connects to it, right? So depending on what else you have hooked on to that, but you definitely want to do a surge protector. So if you have a surge protector in place, there's so many people that are using them with mini splits. Again, it's not officially recommended, but it, you know, it works well that way, and you definitely lessen the risk with the surge protector.
0: Okay. Well, there's another email here. Did you want to add anything there, Barry?
1: You're saying the heat pumps are, you know, compressors in general are very sensitive to energy fluctuations, and the same thing with a fridge or a freezer. They're very sensitive to jolts the electric system, and without a surge protector in there, yes, you can do some damage, and that's just the normal generator sometimes cycling on and off, or the power coming back on without the surge protector.
2: Or the electronics, too,
1: To the generator, like, yeah.
0: So you can end up burning something or frying something.
1: Yeah. Absolutely.
2: Well, you get a surge and you fry the motherboard, right? The electronics are very sensitive to it.
0: Yeah.
2: So you have issues there. That's why the surge protector, you know, would alleviate a lot of those issues.
0: All right. So the next question involves some pictures. I've forwarded you these pictures, but
2: yes.
0: Here's the email. It says, these pictures are the outside connections for a brand new York heat pump with a backup York propane furnace. My question is regarding the partial cover of the piping and copper piping. Is this standard or is it okay? Seems to me it looks like a potential place for wasp nests to form, or worse, other unwanted critters.
2: Yeah.
0: Any thoughts? And thank you very much. So why don't we start by just describing the photos? Who wants to start?
2: Yeah, but basically, you know, it's the slim duct through the speedy channel, or the covering that we're doing to cover the line set. It shows that coming down partially way behind the heat pump, and it's open-ended. It's very typical. It is what the general practice is. You know, aesthetically, you know, we would have brought it down a bit further and 90'd it out type thing. But, you know, if you know, operational-wise, it would be the exact same scenario. Where you want to make sure that it's covered is at the house. So the envelope of the house where you cut into the house, you want to make sure that's spray foamed and siliconed around the fitting that's there. You could put some silicone at the end of that if you wanted to. And yes, maybe a wasp nest could get there, but you don't want to seal it up permanently because you may need to get back into that to fix those pipes later down the road or change it or whatever. But it is all outside too, right? So your wasp nest can get up in your soffit. You know what I mean? It's, yeah.
0: There's more than one place that wasps might potentially gather around your home.
3: Yes,
0: at the same time, you wouldn't mind minimizing them if you can. But at least, to Eric's point, Barry, perhaps maybe better there than perhaps getting into the house.
1: Getting into the house through a hole in the wall cavity. Mm-hmm. Little varmints can work their way in there. And as Eric has said, he's found mice in headers where the tubing, the ducting wasn't sealed up as it goes into the house cavity.
0: Mm-hmm. Could you stick maybe, you know, I don't know, some steel wool or something in there that could be easily pulled out in the case of a maintenance call?
2: Sure you could.
1: Yeah.
0: All right. Yep. Well, thanks for that email. We're going to go to the phones now. Sharon Costello is on the line from Bathurst. Hi, Sharon.
4: Hi.
0: Hi, what's your question? Oh, we're good. What's your question today?
4: Well, one of them I think you've partially already touched on. Narrowed my choice for the move air and the Fujitsu. And one of the things is one company is offering a 3-ton, the other one a 4-ton, because really I think our house is a 3.5-ton house. And they were saying that the move air could modulate down to a 3.5-ton. Is that something that's normally done? Like,
2: yes.
4: Is that
2: I don't think every manufacturer offers it, but some definitely do. Most manufacturers, a lot of them don't offer the half tonnage, right? And right. So those guys would offer an option where you could basically lower the fan speed, the CFM that the fan speed's putting out, so it's not pushing as much pressure through that ductwork.
4: Okay.
2: It is something that's doable, yep.
4: Okay. But the other question, is that between the Fujitsu and the move air, I was told that if I put a Fujitsu in and the inverter on the outdoor unit would fail, then there would be no electricity at all or any power going into my indoor furnace with the heat strips, so I would have no heat, I guess, or cold air, depending which season, and that I'd be dead in the water. And it was based on the way it was, the company wires their machines. Do you have any information on that?
2: Yeah, I know where they're trying to go with that, but it doesn't. That's not quite the same. With Fujitsu, or if it's a side discharge, then it's wired with just two wires inside, and if it goes, then you have nothing. Whereas some centrals, they're wired, you know, from the thermostat to the indoor, and then it was 8 wires, and it, you know, goes out the door. So without getting too tactical, I understand where they're going with that, but if either one of your compressors break down, you're not going to have that option. And then with the Fujitsu, if it's a central, if that breaks down outdoor, you would still have your backup heat. And I don't know all the ins and outs because I don't deal with Fujitsu a whole lot, and I'm not, you know, rep for them. But yeah, there would definitely be an option there for it to kick back in. It's kind of a fail-safe that you'll have to have.
4: Okay, move air would do the same?
2: I believe so, yeah. Any central system that's designed like that would have to have the backup key kick in when the outdoor is not available. Yeah.
4: Okay. And then you were talking, the earlier gentleman had this email about the surge protectors, and we'd often wonder about putting a whole home surge protector. Would that be a good idea to include on the central heat pump?
2: I recommend it to everybody, regardless of what you have. I mean, a whole home surge protector now, you put on your main panel, it's, you know, you're looking at maybe $300 installed, $350, something like that. It's going to save your TVs. It's going to save a lot of things. So it's worth it for anybody to do, yeah.
4: Yeah, because I know I have certain rooms already when we built a house 40 years ago with surge protectors.
2: Yeah.
4: But we didn't have heat pumps back then.
2: Yeah, no. And even like fridges and stoves and all that kind of stuff are all coming with electronics now. So there's so much electronics in the home. It's a good idea.
4: Yeah. Okay, that sounds great. Thank you very much.
2: No problem.
0: Thanks for the call, Sharon.
4: All right, now. Bye.
0: We're going to go to Nova Scotia next. Pat Kempster is in Bedford. Hi, Pat. Go ahead.
5: Hi. I'm calling asking about the cost efficiency of fans.
3: I have a heat pump in my living room. I'm in a split-level house. My heat pump's in the living room. The doorway faces the stairway upstairs to my bedrooms, but my bedrooms are warm. I have a ceiling fan in my bedroom. I have a table fan on a bureau, and I also have a tower fan at the foot of the stairs to put the cold air up. Which is the most efficient and costly, less costly?
0: All right, Barry, fire away.
1: I think I can answer that, and the answer is they are pretty near equal in cost effectiveness to operate. There's very little difference between the electric motor in that ceiling fan or the electric motor in the tower or the portable fan. They're both about the same to operate. The advantage of the portable tower fan is that you can move it around. If you're in your living room, you can move that, where the ceiling fan, well, that's hardwired. As far as cost to operate, just about the same.
3: Okay, so it's whatever works best in the situation.
1: Whatever works best, and you know, the tower fans give you a little bit of flexibility.
3: It's not really being efficient in moving the cold air up the stairs because my bedroom is sort of offset, so the cold air is not really getting into the bedroom. So I think I'd be better off with my ceiling fan.
1: That would probably work. I run my ceiling fans 24/7.
2: Do you have the ceiling fan in reverse?
3: Yeah.
1: And that'll force the warmer air down and move the cold air. Yeah.
2: Because cold air falls and hot air rises, right? So it's hard to pull that cold air.
1: Yeah, a lot of people don't know that those fans, most of them are actually reversible. You just turn them on and let them go, but you can't actually change the direction to move air up or down.
2: Yeah.
3: Okay. That's a good idea. Yes. Thank you.
0: All right.
3: Great.
0: Thanks, Pat.
3: Thanks a lot. Right, bye now.
0: And for most people, is that just changing the remote to change direction?
1: If it's on a remote, that's correct. I know my the ones I have are chained.
2: Pole chain.
0: Right,
1: and
0: yes.
1: You pull once for
0: those.
1: Clockwise and pull two for counterclockwise.
0: You can spend quite a little while pulling it. Going, have I got it right this time or not? I don't know. Anyway, okay. Thanks very much, Pat, and to Sharon for getting us started here. 1-800-565-1940 is the number, and our email is marnoon@cbc.ca. We've got more questions on the way. But first, Cassie Williams has a look at the latest news headlines. Hi, Cassie.
5: Hi, Bob. Well, Fredericton police say one of its former officers is facing charges after an investigation into his police files. Andrew Savoy, an ex-constable, has been charged with perjury, uttering forged documents, and breach of trust. Fredericton police say they found inconsistencies in Savoy's files during an internal audit, but the force did not give details. The charges are a result of an independent investigation into his files by police in Miramichi, New Brunswick. Also in the news, the Atlantic Veterinary College is adding 25 new seats to deal with a serious shortage of vets. Canada needs more than 4,000 veterinarians, especially in rural areas. And after months of delays and lane closures, work on the Confederation Bridge has come to an end. Crews finished paving yesterday, with final pavement markings expected to be done early this morning. And I will have more news coming up at 1.
0: All right. Thank you, Cassie. 1-800-565-1940, or you can send us an email. The address is marnoon@cbc.ca. Our conversation today is about heat pumps and other heating and cooling systems in your home. And my guests are energy efficiency advisor Barry Walker and Eric Murphy, who is the owner of Halifax Heat Pumps and Electrical. Getting some emails here, and one is from Donna, who says they live in a mini home. And they have a small wood stove, and they use that in the winter for heat and also have baseboard heating. They're wondering, can we hook up a heat pump in a mini home and only use it for air conditioning? And the answer would be yes. So what type would you suggest for a mini home that's approximately 72 feet long? What type and, I guess, specs are we talking about?
1: So I guess if you're talking type or meaning brand, pretty much doesn't matter. Some will be more expensive to purchase, of course. Just get for the AC. I probably don't need a very large 12,000 BTUs would probably be adequate. And again, with mini homes, it's the air movement. Depending where you put the header, you want to keep the whole mini home the same temperature. Typically, they put them in the living room, depending on how the configuration is. And most of the minis I've been in, the living room is sort of in the middle, easy to do. Again, a fan will move the air around quite easily. Just using it in the AC mode Eric, you can get heat pumps that are AC only. But
2: well, you know, that's funny. Yeah, in Ontario, you can't get heat pumps. They're only air conditioners, right? So Saskatchewan, say, West, and for us to get one here, it's a little bit more money because of the supply and demand. We'd have to, order it in. So, we put heat pumps in when you're looking for air conditioners, and you never know. You might use it in the shoulder months. No, you know what I mean? There's no cheaper. Other places, it would be cheaper. But, yeah, and if you're putting it in for just air conditioning, though, you don't need to go with, the high-end cold climates because we don't need that capability. Just air conditioning.
0: So you might have a smaller build on your hands as a result.
2: You would, yeah.
0: Okay. Well, thanks for the email. Donna, back to the phones we go, and Heather McKinnon is calling from the St. Peter's Bay area in PEI. Go ahead, Heather.
6: Yes, how are you today?
0: Good.
6: Anyway, I'm having problems with my Fujitsu heat pump. It started on its own without anybody been near the remote.
0: What do you mean it started on its own?
6: It just opened up and started.
0: Okay, what settings do you have it on?
6: It was on dry, but when it started up on its own, like the green light and the orange red light sort of thing, they were flashing. So I immediately shut it off and went to the basement and shut off the switch for it on the electrical panel. I went outside to check outside and everything seemed fine.
2: Yeah.
6: So the next day I got brave and tried, turned it on, and it wouldn't open up at all.
2: Okay.
6: So I shifted the batteries in it, the remote, and it was the same thing.
2: Right.
6: So,
2: yeah,
6: that's my story.
2: You're sticking to it. I think that you definitely would get a service call going there. I mean, it kept coming on by itself. It was already on. It was just in dry mode.
6: No, it wasn't already. I had shut it off before that.
2: Oh, I see. Okay. Yeah, I mean, that is abnormal for sure. And you're right, the best thing to do is turn it off at the breaker. When you do that, you leave a reset, turn it back on. If it doesn't work, then you definitely need to get a service call in there. I don't think it sounds like anything too major, though.
6: Okay.
2: Yeah, but a service call there, they can get that fixed up for you.
6: Okay. Thank you very much. Have I really day. Enjoy your show.
0: Oh, thank great. You. Thanks, Heather.
6: Okay. Thank you. Bye-bye.
0: Right. We're going to go to New Brunswick now, Westmoreland. Simone is on the line. Go ahead, Simone.
7: Hi. Thank you for taking my call.
0: Yeah. What's your question?
7: Oh, pardon me. I'm trying to explain it. We got a new heat pump. I put a real good stable base with the patio blocks, but the older one I have, the blocks are moving, and I want to do the same type of base for my other compressor. Is there a way I can have that remove without danger?
0: Okay, so these are like pavers or something underneath the stand for the compressor.
7: Yeah, they're moving away from each other, so it's unstabling the compressor, and I want to make it more stable.
0: Sure, yeah.
1: So it's not a difficult thing to do. The main thing you have to be careful about is when you're taking those blocks out that the outside unit, the compressor, doesn't tilt or pitch and maybe sever one of the connections. So if you're going to do that, just you can take the blocks out. Make sure the unit is shut off and be very careful that you keep the outside compressor as stable and as level as you can while you're doing anything underneath of it. Certainly the best thing to do, the safest, is to have it disconnected and pour a concrete pad.
2: Yeah. I mean, you could try to do it that way, but ideally it would be best just to have it disconnected, pumped down. It would take, 15, 20 minutes for a technician to do it, move it off, then you can build a proper level base and put the pads back
7: I'm
2: on.
7: Looking for.
2: Yeah. But just like Barry said, you could do it either way.
1: Just be very careful that the unit doesn't move, and you can even get a small crack in the connection that you might not even see it, but it's certainly going to cause you issues.
2: Yeah.
7: Yeah, I don't want to do that. I want to hire somebody to remove it.
2: Yeah.
7: So I can work properly to do the proper one that I did in the front that I'm proud of.
2: Yeah.
7: So do I call somebody to have it removed? Is it expensive?
2: Yeah, no, I mean, it would literally take them a half hour to pump that down and remove it for you, and then maybe an hour to reconnect it. It would be two different visits, but, that's definitely doable, and any company can do that. And, it should be no more than a couple hours of a bill.
7: Okay. Okay, perfect. That's I appreciate it very much.
2: No problem.
0: All right, Simone, thanks for the call.
7: Thank you. Bye.
0: Back to an email now. John on PEI says, within a year, I need to remove my old oil tank from the basement. I've been using the oil furnace in recent years as backup to my heat pump. Furnace is quite old. What are your recommendations regarding a new backup system? Should it be electrical, propane, oil? Is or are electrical units workable with a generator, which we've already covered some of that already. But go ahead. What do you think, gents? You want to start, Barry?
1: So, sure. You have an oil furnace, oil tank that are both getting to their, best before dates. You have a heat pump. I don't know if you have one or two units there. Certainly, if it's time for you to get off oil completely, which a lot of people are favoring right now, least expensive would be to look at your service entrance. You may need to upgrade it to a 200 amp and put in some extra baseboards. That would probably be cheapest, and it will give you the advantage of being getting rid of the oil altogether. That's what I would suggest you look at.
2: Yeah. Yeah, and you can, maybe you might have to add a ductless or something like that to cover the areas that you want if the one that you have is not covering it. But and then more so, I guess you could look at putting a ducted heat pump in place of that furnace if you want to go that way. But economically, Barry's right.
0: And he mentions propane. What role could propane play here?
1: Well, if he's looking at replacing an oil furnace with a propane furnace, I mean, sure, yep. People do it all the time. Again, if the goal is to get rid of fossil fuels out of your home, the heat pump and a couple of baseboards is still

0: for the email. We're going to go back to the phones here, and Joe Lewis is on the line from Fredericton. Go ahead, Joe.
1: Hi, yes, thanks for taking my call. Yes, I have a wood furnace, and I have air conditioning put in that, just for air. I have a coil put in a cold air duct. Can I change that to so it can heat as well?
2: It's in the, you said it's in the cold air duct, so it's in the return duct or it's in the supply duct?
1: Right, exactly, yeah.
2: It's okay.
1: But it's just for cooling.
2: Yeah. I have seen that done a few times. It would need to be put into the supply plenum to be used for heating. And the coil that you have, I don't know if it's just for cooling and the outdoor is just for cooling, then you would probably have to change those to a coil that's good for heating. But it is possible. We do that all the time. If people want to keep the furnace they have or they just put it in, we can cut a coil into the ductwork, into the supply ductwork, and put a compressor outside, and it gives you shoulder month operation. And, your backup would be oil at that point instead of...
1: I have electric baseboard as well. So do I need to put the electric in the heat pump as well for the heat pump furnace?
2: Not if you're happy with the electric heat. I mean, if you want the hot air to blow through the ducts, then you would have to make that a heatable A-coil.
1: Part of a heat pump with a heating system is backup electric, right?
2: Yes. Well, it's not all backup electric. It just has to be backup. It could be backup electric, propane, oil.
1: But would I have to have that part of the heat pump, the electric part of it?
2: No, you're not required to. Not for backup. Not if you have electric heaters, baseboard heaters.
1: You wouldn't have to put that in.
2: No.
1: So you say the coil would be the same as that I have now, in the same place?
2: No, it needs to be in the supply duct.
1: Okay, that's the return air you're talking about.
2: No, not the return air. There's two. There's a supply and there's a return.
1: Okay, the supply, okay.
2: Yeah.
1: Okay, so it would go in the opposite one that I have now. See, I have the cold air. It's in the return air now.
2: Yeah.
1: So you take that out completely.
2: Yeah.
1: And the new coil would be in the supply.
2: Correct.
1: Okay. So that's all I would, and I don't have to have the electric coil put in that for that new system then as well.
2: No, that's only for an air handler. That's for heat pump only, and then have electric backup. But you already have an oil furnace that furnace now is going to be your backup or your baseboard heaters.
1: No, I don't have oil. I don't have oil.
2: What is the A coil hooked up to the ductwork? What's below the ductwork?
1: It's a wood furnace.
2: A wood furnace. Okay, so that would be your. So, but you have baseboard heaters, so that's your backup. You don't need to have the electric.
1: That's right. Yeah. I hardly ever use. I use mostly the wood furnace, of course.
2: Yeah.
1: So I don't need the electric part of the heat pump. I guess what I'm saying.
2: No, you don't.
1: No. Okay. So that's done quite often.
2: Sorry,
0: is that a common practice?
1: Yes.
2: Not common that you have ductwork and baseboard heaters, but it is common that people do those A coils in oil furnaces or propane furnaces or things of like a wood furnace like you have.
1: Okay. Yep. Super. Yep. Okay. Well, thanks so much.
2: No problem.
0: All right, Joe. Thanks for the call.
1: You bet. Bye bye.
0: We'll go to Dartmouth now. Paul Smith on the line. Go ahead, Paul.
3: Hey, gents. Thanks for taking my call. I guess it's sort of similar to a question you just answered shortly, but. Or previously, but my wife and I've got a house that was built in '99, and a previous owner had put in, mini splits or whatever the terminology is on each of the three floors of our house. And to be honest with you, they are 99.9% of what we use to both heat and cool our home. We do have an oil furnace with central ducting throughout. And as I mentioned, you could count on one hand the number of times that thing has been turned on to heat our house in the winter. My question was, we're trying to get away from oil, but not necessarily out of fossil fuels. I was thinking about converting that furnace into a propane so that we can both, A, run it off of a generator if we do have a power outage and we don't have to worry about running the heat pumps, but also B, then pulling the propane into like our kitchen for the range and things of that sort. So I guess my question was, what sort of complications would we be looking at? I imagine it's difficult to provide an estimate on cost for something without assessing it. But I guess, is this a common practice? Is it easy to do? And does it require removing the entirety of an oil furnace? Or is it just the internal workings, or so on and so forth?
0: All right, Barry, go ahead.

0: Ed.
1: Yeah, well, it depends on the systems there now. Converting oil to propane is quite common. People want to get rid of the oil, especially if you're going at propane or natural gas. If you're fortunate enough to be in an area that has natural gas available, a lot of people do that conversion so they can put it in a propane or gas fireplace or other propane or gas appliances. So no, it's not a difficult thing to do. Again, you say the house is built 1999, so your system, even though it doesn't have a lot of hours on it, we'll say, is probably getting near the end of its time anyway. You're probably looking at a new oil tank down the road, as we talked about that earlier as well. So the mechanics of doing the conversion is not that difficult.
2: Yeah, exactly. And so if you're looking for propane on your property for other things, it does make sense. I can, you know, you could just put a few baseboard heaters throughout the house, electric baseboard heaters, and put those mini splits on a generator and get the same thing without having to have a furnace at all at this point. But if you're going to have, if you like the duct work and you want to have propane there for other things, obviously, I mean, it is still a viable solution.
3: Excellent. Yeah, I mean, the benefit of never having to fill up another 20-pound tank for my barbecue is pretty enticing. So
2: yeah.
3: I enjoy that a lot.
0: A side benefit, for sure.
2: Yeah, no, that'll work for you. Thank for you. Sure.
0: All right. Thanks, Paul.
3: I really appreciate it.
2: No problem.
0: We'll go back to the phones here in just a moment, but Ted has sent us an email saying we have three heads fed from one outside compressor. Occasionally, the pumps shut down and the breaker has to be tripped and started for the pumps to function. These are Daikin pumps. Not sure if it makes any difference, but we use the app to operate the pumps. What do you think is happening there, and is there a workaround? Concerned about the pumps tripping.
2: Yeah,
0: the breaker all the time.
2: Yeah.
0: Is it potentially because they have three heads and one compressor?
2: No,
0: or what's happening there?
2: No, I mean basically, it shouldn't be doing that. So if it's chipping the breaker, you know, it's short note or it's max note or this, you know, which a lot of times, you know, leads to a compressor type of situation. But 100%, you want to get a service call done on that because it should not be tripping the breaker, especially multiple times.
0: Wiring issue of some sort.
1: That could be, and it's probably not the heat pump. It could be just a fault somewhere else.
2: Yeah.
1: Probably not the heat pump even.
0: Okay. Ted, there's a service call in your future, it sounds like there. Thanks very much for the email. We're going to go back to the phones, and Jennifer Soller is calling from Bedeck Bay in Nova Scotia. Go ahead, Jennifer.
4: Hi, thanks for taking my call. We have three greenhouses, about, on average, 40 or 50 feet by 20 feet, maybe. And we're looking for ways to heat them in the winter or definitely in the late fall and early spring. I guess my question has a couple of parts. Is that possible with a heat pump that is 36,000, is it BTU?
0: Mm-hmm. Yes.
4: Is that possible? And, I guess that's just my main question.
1: using heat pumps to heat greenhouses, you know, basically there's no insulation in there at all. So I'm not sure if I recommend that. As much as I hate to say it, Eric can confirm, you know, most of those greenhouses that I see are generally oil, and they do go through a lot of oil, even though they're not large units. I would not recommend trying to use heat pumps for that.
2: I think also too, it depends what's in them, but I mean, if the environment inside there, but those filters get clogged up pretty easily as well. But the heat pump would, to answer your question, the heat pump would heat that space. But if it's not sealed off well, and so, you know, like, is it one of those like tarped green rooms, or is it like a, you know, an enveloped wall?
4: There's a wall on one end, on both ends actually. And it's sealed pretty well.
2: Right.
4: We do have heat pumps in there at the moment, but they're two small ones.
2: Gotcha.
4: One in each one.
2: Yeah. So if the dust and stuff like that's not too bad and it's sealed well, then, you know, then heat pumps would work for sure. But like Barry said, if it's not sealed well, then it's gonna escape pretty easily. Keep them running, you know, along.
4: Okay. But that strength and using the one thing to go to the three different greenhouses, that is possible.
2: Well, yeah, I don't know the layout. Like you're saying, 36,000 to do all three rooms or all three greenhouses. That's a bit stretchy. I mean, you said they're 60 by 60 ish or 56 by.
4: Yeah.
2: Yeah. No, I mean, I think that's been ambitious, especially if it's not, you know, very well insulated and sealed. You definitely want to up the size on that a bit per unit.
4: Okay. Thanks very much for taking my question.
0: No problem. All right. Thanks for the call.
4: Thanks.
0: Barry, I'll throw this one at you. Yvonne in Spryfield sent a note saying somebody earlier was asking about alternative power sources if your heat pump or your electricity fails. Why has no one mentioned solar panels and lithium storage batteries as an alternative? I bought a set a few years ago rather than considering a noisy, foul-smelling and polluting gas generator. Haven't had a power outage to test it yet, but I feel confident I could keep the essentials going this way. My solar panels fold up and don't take much storage space, and I plug the battery in once a year to make sure it is fully charged before winter.
1: Sure, using solar modules on the roof, it sounds like the ones you this person has are quite small. They're probably not roof mounted if they say they fold up. But yes, you can charge a battery, and you could, depending on the capacity of the battery and the panels, you can run, you know, lights, TV. You're not going to run the washer, dryer, or appliances like that. Even a baseboard, probably not for a long period of time, but the battery technology is really catching on now, and a lot of people are using that. Again, what do you want to do? What do you want to use your batteries for? Simple things around the home, yes, you can use them. They work quite well. Fairly expensive to install if you go with the whole home system. But the solar and the battery technology will run certain things in your home in case of an outage.
2: Yeah, and the reason that we don't suggest those is because that's a real it's labor intensive. Like you know, and you got to know what you're doing. There are packs like the battery packs that you can install in homes now. They do work well. And solar panels they go back to the grid, so you can't use a solar power to run an actual appliance type thing. But if you're doing it yourself and setting something else, I mean, the option is definitely there. It's just not a viable solution for everybody as a mainstream option.
0: Mm-hmm. And sometimes lithium ion batteries do come up as a backup energy source during our conversation with Nathaniel Puri from the Dalhousie battery storage lab there.
1: The battery packs for the home, like the Generac is one that we talked about, brand name
2: Tesla,
1: wall packs, they will run a furnace, because a furnace is actually like an oil furnace, propane furnace. They're actually not a huge power draw, but running things like with compressors attached to, it's a little bit different.
0: Okay, well, Yvonne is hoping there's more mention of solar and wind alternatives on the program. It's not a real alternative, and Canada's uptake is way behind EU and other countries.
2: It's true. That's a very true statement. Yeah.
0: All right. Yvonne, thanks very much for the email. We're going to go back to the phones here, and Wayne Melanson is online from Antigonish County. Go ahead, Wayne.
5: Yeah, I'm just calling wondering. We have two mini splits now, one in the basement, one upstairs. We have a 1,300-foot square bungalow. We have an oil-fired hot water boiler for baseboard heat. Is it possible to replace that boiler with a heat pump to do the hot water baseboard?
2: Yeah, it is possible in the short version. We still have yet to have one here in Nova Scotia that's, being offered mainstream. It is in Europe for sure, but and they are here at market. I believe Efficiency Nova Scotia has one they're testing. So it is an option. It's going to be here very, very soon and available for retail sale here very, very soon. It's only going to do the heat pump. It is going to be a bit of a high ticket entry price on this to get into it. And there is no air conditioning unless you add, additional heads and that sort of thing. So the short version is yes, you can. It's just whether, you can find a solution that's going to be economical for you and give you what you're looking for in total.
5: Okay, perfect. Thank you.
2: No problem.
0: All right, thanks for the call. Quick email here. Paul saying, regarding the current heat pumps I have, they seem to work in the winter for providing heat until the exterior temperature gets down around minus 18. At that point, they become effectively useless. Is it possible to upgrade the head unit outside? I guess, I don't know whether it means the compressor or the wiring going into the head unit, but without having to change anything with the interior units.
2: No, you can't. No, because, it's the same as you're replacing the outdoor with the indoor air handler. You can replace those, with the same, efficiency type thing and with, central is a little bit more. But mini splits, the heads are communicating. They're pretty much made to work with that outdoor unit. I know that there's some are interchangeable. And so, you might be able to upgrade the outdoor. If it was bought you know, recently in the last few years, you could look at upgrade that outdoor one, and it may, they may be compatible. Different manufacturers, different, like some manufacturers, you have to have the upgraded head. Some you can use the lower end heads. So you have to find out exactly who it is. But if it's older, like 10 years or more, then I would say you're not going to find anyone that's going to communicate with a new version.
0: All right.
1: Well, the good news is we don't get a lot of prolonged periods of time, even in our winters where it goes, you know, minus 18 and stays there. But it is an issue when it gets down below the balance point.
2: That's a pretty good operating system, actually. Minus 18.
1: Minus 18 is pretty darn good.
0: You don't need to be at minus 18 very long before you're hoping it warms up, though.
2: Yeah. But, I mean, that's where you got to kick in your backup heat.
0: Yeah.
2: Right?
0: Yeah. Okay. Well, Paul, if you've got more details, fire them our way, and we'll try to get further answers for you. But thanks very much for that email. We've got a couple of minutes left, so let's go back to the phones here and try to squeeze another call in. Charles Siliker on the line from Dartmouth. Go ahead, Charles.
6: Hi. I formerly had a forced hot air ducted heating system in my house, and I've changed. I have a 2.5-ton Lennox heat pump connected to that old ducting system, and I have a propane furnace as a backup, all operating on 100-amp electrical service. I have two questions. One is the heat pump, which is installed outside, there's probably 3 or 4 feet distance between the heat pump itself and the exterior wall of the house. And there's a couple of copper pipes that are there. I'm not sure if they're supposed to be kept cold or hot or whatever. But originally it had a foam sleeve wrapped around it and secured. And that has deteriorated over time. And while I have a maintenance company come and do maintenance every year, nobody seems to be interested in replacing that sleeve. And I actually went to the Lennox store, and they won't sell me stuff. They'll only sell it to a contractor or whatever.
2: Yeah.
6: Wondering about that.
1: Well, actually, I went through something similar recently, and Eric here was kind enough to provide me with some insulation for my heat pump, so I did it myself as an easy do-it-yourself job. You know, it's interesting. I was looking for that product before I called Eric, and I found them the correct type of foam at Trailer Sales, Mobile Home and Trailer Sales. They carry a type of foam that's almost the same as what comes with heat pumps. So you might want to try, you know, your local Mobile Home or RV Sales. They can probably supply you with the foam to do that. Yes, it should be insulated. I think the stuff that Eric gave me, it had tape with it, and I just reinforced it with some tie wraps. Took me all of about 20 minutes, and good as new. So, yes, they should be insulated, and, yes, you can get that foam commercially or from industrial sales.
2: Yeah, or just mention it to the guys next time they come out and say, listen, hey, can we get that fixed up? I mean, they'd have some on their truck, and it would be, you know, just a couple feet worth.
6: Well, I'll try again. I've tried before. But anyway, second thing is I had read an article some years ago before I had my heat pump installed that talked about an A-coil being in my ducting above my furnace.
2: Yeah.
6: And that A-coil should be taken out and cleaned
0: periodically. So is that true?
2: Yes, true.
0: We'll have to leave it there because we're almost out of time. Go ahead.
2: Yes, it's true.
0: Get it cleaned?
2: Yes.
0: And how often?
2: Every few years, something like that.
0: Yeah. Okay.
2: Yeah.
0: Charles, sorry to cut you off like that, but the computer's going to cut us off if we keep talking. So thanks very much for the call and to everybody who got in touch today. And, of course, Eric, Barry, thanks for coming in.
2: Thank you.
1: Thank you.
0: Barry Walker is an energy efficiency advisor, and Eric Murphy is the owner of Halifax Heat Pumps and Electrical. They're going to be back on Tuesday, July the 21st, so save your questions until then. I'm Bob Murphy. Tomorrow, we're going to be talking about soccer, given FIFA World Cup and Canada being one of the host countries. Give us a call on what soccer means to you. I'm Bob Murphy. Thanks for listening. Have a great afternoon.
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10: The news is next, and then it's Unreserved with Rosanna Deerchild. Happy National Indigenous Peoples Day. This year, we're coming at you from the Forks in Winnipeg for a special live recording. Inuit storytelling, a Kukum fashion show, a drag queen brunch. We're live from Treaty 1 territory.
11: This is CBC News. It's 1 o'clock. Good afternoon. I'm Cassie Williams. Here's what's making news this hour. A violent ideology centered on the hatred of women appears to be tied to yesterday's deadly shooting between police and a gunman in Montreal. The suspected gunman, who died in the shootout, left an incel manifesto before carrying out the attack. A police officer and a civilian died. The document has not been made public by police. Stephanie Carvin is an international affairs and national security professor at Carleton University. She has seen what she believes is a copy of the manifesto.
12: The continuing thread throughout is a hatred of women. In some cases, he's blaming society for turning women into living the way that they live. But he's also very upset at pornography. He wants to get women out of the workplace. He wants enforced monogamy. As a result, he's obsessed with degeneracy.
11: Carvin says the suspected shooter blames police for upholding a system that degrades certain types of men. The Fredericton Police Force says one of its former officers is facing charges after an investigation into his police files. Ex-Constable Andrew Savoy has been charged with perjury, uttering forged documents, and breach of trust. Fredericton Police say they found inconsistencies in Savoy's files during an internal audit, but the force did not give details. The charges are a result of an independent investigation into his files by police in Miramichi. Savoy is alleged to have committed the crimes between 2022 and January of 2026 while he was employed with the Fredericton Police Force. He's scheduled to appear in court August 28th. Still in New Brunswick, the Social Policy Committee of the New Brunswick Legislature begins hearings tomorrow into the overdose death of a 16-year-old known only as Bobby. According to the NB Advocate, teachers, counselors, healthcare workers, neighbors, and Bobby himself all tried in vain to get help from the Department of Social Development. Kelly Lamrock says the government has introduced good initiatives, but the youth in need are being screened out for what he calls ridiculous bureaucratic rules. He hopes the committee will answer a number of questions.
13: Why has program after program that we passed and were told was taken care of not delivered? Why are professional care homes that were announced as the next way to make sure kids were kept safe now have a link that's dead on the social development website? Why did we pass an act that said there will be engagement services for teens at risk and we've got pregnant teenagers sitting in a shelter and somebody saying they followed the rules? Why are social workers 4 years after the act passed still not trained in the full range of options?
11: Lamrock says he hopes the committee doesn't get hung up on pointing fingers and will instead figure out how to protect vulnerable children. Moncton's parking system is experiencing some growing pains. It's been removing about 460 meters in favor of a parking app already being used in some parts of the city. It's called Hotspot and requires drivers to use a smartphone to pay. More traditional pay stations will be installed by the end of next month, but in the meantime, fines are being levied in some places that don't have an option to make a cash payment. And that's causing headaches for people like Serge Clavitt. The Dieppe resident parked on a side street near the Georges Dumont Hospital earlier this month. There was no meter, only a QR code on a sign.
14: You're in the middle of the street and you're supposed to take your credit card out and input your information. I don't feel safe doing that. It's like a lot of stuff acts towards the technology generation, which is the young generation. And for the rest of us, well, too bad.
11: Clavitt says he'll be disputing the fine. Moncton Fire Chief Conrad Landry is in charge of the parking meter changeover. He says every dispute will be reviewed, but points out there are different parking options on other streets. He says Moncton's new technology is in line with what most municipalities are doing across the country. And finally, in international news, Hezbollah is accusing Israel of violating their ceasefire. Lebanon's civil defense says two people were killed when Israeli soldiers reportedly fired on a group near a bulldozer clearing a road. The IDF says it was attacking what it called armed terrorists who were threatening soldiers. The conflict in Lebanon is one of the biggest challenges facing the U.S.-Iran peace deal. And that's the CBC News to this hour.
15: Hi, I'm CBC meteorologist Tina Simpkin. Periods of rain throughout the day in New Brunswick with temperatures ranging between 15 degrees along areas of the coast to 19 degrees inland. On average, picking up anywhere from 5 to 10 millimeters across northern New Brunswick, but central and southern New Brunswick today could pick up anywhere from 15 to 30 millimeters of rain with the winds out of the southeast, 20 at times gusting up to 40 kilometers per hour along areas of the coast. There are also risks of thunderstorms in the forecast this afternoon, which will produce locally heavy rain. Hello and welcome to a live recording of Unreserved, coming at you from the Forks in Winnipeg on Treaty One territory. I'm Rosanna Deerchild, and today we are celebrating National Indigenous Peoples Day on this historic site where the Red and Assiniboine Rivers meet. The Forks is a popular tourist destination in Winnipeg, but for thousands of years before the Forks was the Forks, it was an important trade route for our Indigenous ancestors. There's something incredibly special about this place, and today it is filled with the sounds of drums and people of all ages coming together to eat, dance, laugh, and share our cultures. Join the circle. This is Unreserved, live on National Indigenous Peoples Day.

0: in at the Forks today. The day kicked off with a welcoming ceremony this morning, and there is a whole day of free programming to follow. There are more than 50 vendors as part of the Indigenous Handmade Market. There's a stage for some of our young talents who are performing throughout the day, and a star-studded evening concert with Burnstick, Cassidy Mann, and Isla Barker. And if you're headed towards the canopy near the main market, you are about to feast your eyes on something fabulous. Right now, just a few hundred meters away from where I'm sitting, folks are enjoying the best in street food while watching the best in drag shows. It's called Drag Me to Brunch, and it's courtesy of the Bannock Babes, an all-Indigenous drag team collective. They're here to celebrate who they are and who they represent on this National Indigenous Peoples Day. Feather Wolf is the founder of the Bannock Babes. She stepped away from her adoring audience to join me now. Feather, welcome to Unreserved.
1: Hello, Rosanna. How are you?
0: I'm great. You look fantastic today.
1: Thank you. I wear my best dress for you.
0: I appreciate
1: this audience.
0: I feel it. So what does it feel like to be part of this enormous National Indigenous Day People Celebration?
1: I think it's awesome because, like, Bannock Babes, you know, we have, like, we represent the Indigenous community in the queer community, and just having a spot, you know, here with so much things happening, just getting the opportunity to share ourselves, our Indigenous excellency, you know, Two-Spirit excellency, it's awesome. It's really, really cool to be a part of the Forks events, yeah.
0: Yeah. And what does it mean to be, like, in drag here today?
1: Oh, it's fabulous. Honestly, I love the stairs. Someone stopped me and took a picture because they're like, you look so good. I'm like, oh, I love it. but it's also so good because, you know, you just walk around and people just, like, admire you because of who we are, right? So it's really fun.
0: Let's talk a little bit about your outfit right now. What are you wearing?
1: I'm wearing a red lace dress that I made myself with a chest plate, beads, you know, the works. Hair up to the sky.
0: the higher the hair, closer to the creator.
1: I got that anti bun. The anti ponytail, yeah.
0: And so tell me, what kind of joy do the Bannock Babes bring?
1: Oh, we bring so much joy. Like, we get the opportunity to travel around Canada. I was able to travel to Norway last year and a half, just sharing, like, our drag. And, like, the Bannock Babes has gotten to travel all over Canada. We go to lots of reserves, you know. There was never, like, people like us when I was growing up. So I think we are able to, like, just cherish Two-Spirit, like, visibility, and just, like, give people the opportunity to see what's out there, you know? Mm-hmm. Especially, like, on reserve people and, like, urban Indigenous people, too.
0: Yeah. Why do you think it's important for the drag community to have Indigenous representation?
1: Indigenous, like, drag has been always in Winnipeg. It's literally started in Winnipeg. Like, we have Anita Stallion, who's been doing drag for 25 years, and she's the matriarch of, like, our city. And, like, drag has been always... It's been around forever, and, like, Indigenous drag has also been around, and it's just, like, we are able to make a group and, like, share our talents with people like us, and we are making, we're making it easier for people to, like, want to try it and, like, do it and, like, want to be a part of the Bannock Babes or just try performing. Yeah.
0: Anita Stallion is legend.
1: Oh, she's my drag mother.
0: Oh, yeah, is she?
1: She adopted me.
0: Oh, she's a wonderful person. Yeah. You also work with vulnerable children in your personal life, and you said it's all part of your drag story. Can you tell me about that?
1: Yeah, so I grew up in foster care, so I didn't have the best experience either. So my drag is a love letter to the kids that, you know, are in foster care, that are in, like, places that, you know, that suck. So, like, I just want to represent, like, someone that, you know, had it hard, but also, you know, it got better for me. You know, there's always a chance for it to get better for all of you, and, you know, it's hard work, but, you know, there's sad days, there's good days, and there's great days, so it all comes and it all goes. But I just want to represent all those people that need a representation.
0: What kinds of things, how do you work with young people to make them feel accepted and loved?
1: I think, honestly, it's just, like, being seen, you know, like, just being able to go out and, like, just represent yourself, but understanding you are representing people that, you know, would love to, like, have the opportunity to be where in my shoes. So that's the most important thing. And also, like, I don't work with children really much because, like, they're okay, but but you know, like, I'm gonna represent like the people that are in foster care, the people that are in care, because I think it's important just to give them a voice, because I didn't have a voice when I was there, so I think it's important for me to be that person. Mm.
0: Do you have queer youth coming up to you and chatting with you about their experience? What kind of things do you hear from them?
1: Always, yeah. Like, they always started off like, oh my God, you're like my favorite. I'm like, oh, obviously. But they're just like, they're always just so thankful. And it's like, it makes me so happy for like having the opportunity to like share what I do and like be able to do what I do. And like, it's, yeah, they always like, just like, let me know, like, it's for you, like, you're my favorite, and like, yeah, but
0: I love that. I would have fangirl eyes for you as well.
1: Thank you.
0: I also read it in one of your bios where you're referred to as the pride of Muskokowin First Nation in Saskatchewan. Mm-hmm. How important is it for you to have that community embrace who you are and claim you?
1: I grew up on my reserve like a little bit later in life, because I grew up on a reserve close by, and so I didn't get to know like the people in my reserve, but now I do. And I don't know, like, just being appreciative, and like, you know, when you're like how you grew up like me, you never think like people will appreciate who you are, where you come from, until they actually show it to you. And that's just me, but it's awesome, because like they like think I'm a celebrity, and it's like, no, I'm really not. Like, I'm just doing me. I'm like dancing for $5 bills here. But it's just like the appreciation, like our new elected chief, like, she's like one of my good friends, and it's nice to like feel like I'm representing my community. Like, there's like 2,000 of us, and I'm happy I'm able to like do that for us.
0: It is important, because, you know, many of our communities still face transphobia and homophobia and you know, all the phobias, so being out there is really important, of course, right?
1: Oh, 100%.
0: I'm thinking about, you know, anyone who's listening to this from across the country who may see themselves in you, maybe not as fabulous, but you know what I mean, but maybe are too afraid to be who they really are. What message would you like them to hear from you?
1: There's no time limit for you to figure out who you are or what you want to become in this world. You have one life. Live it. You never understand until you do it. So if you want to perform, if you want to, you know, explore your gender, your sexuality, whatever, like, do it, because you'll be so thankful in the long run, because you are choosing for yourself to be you.
0: That's a beautiful message. And finally, Feather, what are we expecting from the brunch day? Drag me to brunch.
1: Oh, we have a couple fabulous performers, India Stallion and Local Honey. We are going to give you some Auntie's favorite songs. We're going to give you some high energy, and we're going to give you some comedy and fun.
0: Oh, love it. Well, thank you so much for chatting with me today.
1: Thank you so much for having me.
0: Amazing. Feather Wolf is a Two-Spirit Anishinaabe artist from Muskokowin First Nation. She is the founder of the Bannock Babes, who are hosting a Drag Me to Brunch event right now under the canopy at the Forks.

0: This is Unreserved on CBC Radio 1, Sirius XM, U.S. Public Radio, and Native Voice 1. I'm Rosanna Deerchild, coming to you live from the Forks in Winnipeg for National Indigenous Peoples Day. And today we are going to be talking to some peeps on the street. In the business, they call them streeters. And our first guest is, what's your name?
1: Gordon Fidler.
0: Gordon Fidler, nice to meet you. Where are you from?
1: Lake Manitoba First Nation.
0: And what's important for you about this day?
1: I'm a 60 school survivor and a day school survivor. Mm-hmm. And I just traveled from Calgary, Alberta to see my daughter graduate from college, Belt and Selkirk, last Thursday.
0: Wow, well, congratulations to her.
1: Thank you.
0: And for the audience, a 60 scoop survivor is somebody who was adopted out of the community. And so being Indigenous, of course, what do you think you would want to say to people about today?
1: Yesterday, when took a visit at the Human Resources Center, Human Resources Museum, I had kind of choked up and went saw stuff with the 60 scoop and stuff. Mm. I did a lot of healing over the years, and I was in the federal system and everything, so finally got the healing that I needed, but there's still more to be done. Mm. But try to raise awareness with people and everything to let them know that, you know, there can be healing. You can change.
0: Absolutely.
1: I had open heart surgery last year, and my heart was stopped for 2 hours and 6 minutes, and I had a near death experience. So I know the elders, what they tell me about when you feel the pain of what you've done to people, that's real. Mm. I've since changed. The surgery happened March 13th of 2025, and I'm over 25 years sober in 12-step recovery.
0: So. Well, thank you so much for sharing that with me today, Gordon. Have a great rest of your day. Have a great rest of your day. Thank you so much for sharing.
1: Yeah, thank you.
0: That was Gordon Fidler. And what's your name?
2: My name is Anna Lisa Clome.
0: Hi, Anna Lisa Clome.
2: Hello.
0: Where are you from?
2: I'm from Pukkotawagan.
0: And what is important for you about this day?
2: It makes me really proud that I'm Indigenous. And when I was younger, I didn't know I was Indigenous. I was in foster care since I was 5 till I was 19. And I'm close to 17, 18. I'm learning about my culture. I'm dancing. I graduated 2019, and I'm very excited because I was the first one in my family to graduate high school. And now I'm in community college right now to be a... I'm training. Next semester, I'm taking... a community worker, and hopefully one day I'll be a community worker.
0: Amazing. Thank you so much for joining us. That's a wonderful story. What would you like to say to Canada today?
2: Happy Indigenous Day, everybody, and be proud who you are. No matter what people think of you and how people think you're dirty or anything like that, like racism and all that stuff, be proud that so many of us are standing up, telling them that we're still here, we're still proud, and you better get used to it.
0: Yeah! Thank you so much for sharing that message with us. In just a half an hour, Elder Dolly Tanashlu will be surrounded by kids and adults all in a circle for some good old storytelling. And Elder Tanashlu wouldn't have it any other way. Elder Tanashlu was born in a tent by the Hudson's Bay in 1964 in Naujaat, formerly known as Repulse Bay. She now lives here in Winnipeg, but she's dedicated her life to sharing the Inuit way of life, nurturing others through traditional teachings and ceremonies, especially, she says, in a world where those traditions can sometimes fade into the background. That's why she's here today. Right after we're done talking, she'll be leading an Inuit sharing circle for anyone who wants to join in. Elder Dolly, welcome to Unreserved.
3: Thank you.
0: You look so beautiful. Can you describe what you're wearing for me?
3: I'm wearing where they carry a baby on their back, and we call it a mauti. A mauti.
0: It's beautiful.
3: Thank you.
0: Can you tell us about the sharing circle that you're going to be holding today?
4: Sharing circle, can you be more explicit on it, the sharing circle?
0: Yeah, what are you going to be doing here today?
3: after this, we'll be going to the sharing circle there, and I guess we'll be talking about the Inuit culture.
0: Mm-hmm. What do you hope people will experience while they're in the circle?
4: Well, they'll get to know a little bit about the Inuit culture. Mm-hmm. You know, I don't think it's very well represented in Winnipeg here. There's not that many Inuits here. So we're trying to get the word out.
0: Yeah, yeah. What kinds of things will you be sharing about the Inuit culture?
3: Mostly I'm going to talk about my oil lamp, which we call Kodlik. Long time ago they used to use oil in that. I'll be talking about that.
0: And what did you use the what was it called? Kukuluk?
3: Kodlik.
0: What did you use it for?
3: We used, a long time ago they used to use it for warming the igloos or tents, used to dry clothing, cooking. It was useful for everyone.
0: So for everything, basically.
3: Yeah.
4: That was a very important tool.
0: Yeah.
4: They depended on the kulik for survival, you know, thousands of years ago. Mm.
0: And why do you think it's important to share these things about Inuit culture?
3: It's our culture, and it's best if they know about the Inuit culture, too.
0: Yeah, yeah. You were born in what's now known as Nowjat. Can you tell us a little bit about that place?
3: Nowjat?
0: Yeah.
3: Yeah, I was born there. Yeah.
0: What's it like there?
3: I haven't been there since 2002.
4: 25 years.
3: Yeah. Mm-hmm. When I was there, it was...
4: What does the word Nowjat mean?
3: Nowjat? I think it's seagull.
4: Seagull.
3: Nowjat, because we got lots of seagulls.
4: Lots of seagulls.
0: Mm. And what's your favorite memory from Nowjat?
3: When I was small, I used to like walking around where there's no bears all around. And play with my friends, big bears. I used to love big bears.
0: Yeah?
3: Yeah. Mm,
0: what kind of berries are up in that way?
3: Blackberries and blueberries.
0: Love the berries.
3: And cloutberries.
0: Cloutberries?
3: Yeah.
0: What's that?
3: They're like, I can't say in English. It's big. They're cloutberries.
0: Big round ones?
3: Yeah.
0: I've never heard of cloutberries. Mm-hmm. Sounds delicious. Now, for our listeners there and, you know, elsewhere in Nunavut and across Canada, is there anyone you'd like to say hello to?
3: I like to say hi to all my families, my old friends. Yeah.
0: Well, we like that. Do they have names?
3: Yeah, they got names.
4: Mary.
3: Mary Tuktochuk, my late brother's wife. Also, Paul Maliki, Louis Maliki, John Tinashlu, Gorati Tinashlu. All the people I can't. Say all their names. There are too many.
0: We only got an hour.
3: Okay, I'll start with.
0: Well, thank you so much for sharing a little bit of yourself with me today.
3: Okay, thank you.
0: Have a wonderful rest of your day. Dolly Tinashlu is an Inuk elder, and we also heard from one of her helpers, Nelson Maillet.

0: This is Unreserved on CBC Radio 1, Sirius XM, U.S. Public Radio, and Native Voice 1. I'm Rosanna Deerchild, coming at you live from the Forks in Winnipeg for National Indigenous Peoples Day. Powwows are often at the heart of Indigenous celebrations. You can hear one going on right now in the background. And after a few years' hiatus, the powwow is back at the Forks by popular demand, of course. The Wekotuan Powwow is welcoming dancers from across Turtle Island. The grand entry is just kicking off now. Expect to see grass dancers, jingle dress dancers, and woodland style dancers. The Great Lakes Woodland Style is making a comeback along the powwow trail. Last week, I spoke to Anishinaabe dancer Ryerson Wheatung. Ryerson is working to bring this almost forgotten dance back. Here's how he describes the woodland style.
1: So woodland style dancing comes from the Great Lakes region. It comes from the Anishinaabe people, and the Anishinaabe people cover various groups throughout the Great Lakes region. For examples, the Menominees, Ho-Chunks, the Anishinaabe, Ojibwe, Potawatomi, Odawa, and a lot more I could name onto the list, but it has very been more the key and core of the Great Lakes region. It has been a style of dance that we've had for a long time, and there was a point where, you know, we almost forgot about it, but some of us in our ceremonies and throughout the powwow trail have started revitalizing that and not letting that style of dance disappear.
0: And now, if I'm watching you dancing the woodland style, what am I seeing?
1: So what you'll be seeing is a unique style. It's more of a hopping style when dancing to very fast, kind of a double beat sound from the drum. You're also going to notice a lot of floral work within our beadwork, usually either on black velvet, wool, or on fully beaded items. As well, you're not going to see fancy bustles like you would see in the northern traditional categories or fancy dance categories. You're not going to see major fringe like in the grass dance categories. You're going to see more of a simple outfit, I would say, compared to most. You'll see things like we call them otter turbans, where you have an otter cap wrapped around your head. You have small roaches with single feathers in them, and we dance with either no items at all, like war clubs or anything, or we might have war clubs or bows. So it's a very unique style to the Great Lakes region.
0: As we had said, you know, like the jingle dress dancers have a particular purpose. They do the healing, and then the grass dancers prepare the grounds. What is it that the woodland style dancers are doing?
1: So the woodland style dancers are depicting some of our ceremonies that we do. We have big drum ceremony, we have war dance ceremony, we have medicine dance ceremonies, and what we're doing is we're dancing in celebration of those victories that we have overcame in battle. You know, we don't have battles today, like physical battles, but we do have battles against, you know, drugs and addiction and, you know, alcohol and that kind of thing in our missing community members. So we dance to kind of help them, you know, let the spirits know that we're still here and we do need to ask for help. That's why we dance and that's why we do things. Mm. You know, it came from them ones that did them ceremonies long time ago, and we still do them today. We still have them dance ceremonies, and we've just kind of now evolved into bringing it into the powwow circle.
0: Mm. And why was the Great Lakes Woodland style of dance almost forgotten?
1: There was a time when, you know, Anishinaabe people and a lot of other native peoples in Canada and United States weren't allowed to do our ceremonies or do a dance. It was actually illegal, you know, right up into the 1960s. So we kind of had to go underground and do it. But some of our elders, you know, they wouldn't teach the young ones of doing that. And sometimes I think back on my own family of a quote from my great grandfather that my father told me. He said, if you be an Indian, you'll never make it in life. So he kept a lot of things, you know, from the family. He didn't not disclose everything. Like he taught language. He taught a lot about the bush and some of our ceremonies. But he said, you know, you can only do it in the house. So a lot of people just wouldn't teach their kids that. Wouldn't teach them about dance and about our ceremonies to protect them. So, you know, it was almost gone. But some of our people that were strong and strong-hearted, they kept that for us forever. And now we're here today. And we're celebrating that as an act of resilience, showing that we're still here and we're not going anywhere as Anishinaabe.
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0: 1:30 right now. Light rain and 14 in Halifax, mostly cloudy and 17 in Sydney, light rain and 15 in Fredericton, and light rain and 16 in Charlottetown. I'm Cassie Williams. Here's what's making news. Halifax police are investigating after a morning shooting in the city. In a news release, police say it happened on St. Andrews Avenue just after 9 o'clock off Connaught. The release says police found a 25-year-old man suffering from a gunshot wound. He was taken to hospital, where police say his injuries are believed to be life-threatening. The incident is not believed to be random. New Brunswick's Emergency Measures Organization says there's a telecommunications outage in the Miramichi region. NBEMO says in a social media post that Bell telephone and internet services may not work for emergency calls. The organization asks that people check on neighbors who may be affected. And environmental groups say piping plovers on PEI have more protection this summer thanks to a legal victory last year. Regional news at 2 o'clock. Here's the weather forecast from Tina Simkin. Tonight, cloudy with periods of rain for Nova Scotia and PEI. A chance of thundershowers for Nova Scotia. And rain coming to an end for New Brunswick with a chance of showers overnight. Lows between 8 and 15 degrees. Tomorrow, a chance of showers across the region. A risk of thunderstorms for New Brunswick. Morning fog. Highs of 15 along the coast to 25 inland.
1: Welcome back to Unreserved. Today, we're taking you to the Forks in Winnipeg for National Indigenous Peoples Day. Unreserved was broadcast live on that day. Let's get back into the show. I understand you recently danced at the Hiawatha Powwow. Can you describe that experience for me?
2: Yeah, so Hiawatha Powwow, it's a great powwow. This was the 30th year, and they had a little bit bigger of a celebration to honor that. And they held a special there at Hiawatha this year for the woodland dance category. I got an opportunity to dance in that and share a little bit about where it comes from. As we just spoke about, it's kind of been lost a little bit, you know, to our identity, to who we are. So that was the point of their, you know, and their theme of this powwow is to just, you know, make sure we know who we are, where we come from, and, you know, showcase our style. And it was like just a beautiful weekend. You know, Hiawatha is one of my first outdoor powwows that I kick off in the year, and it's nice sharing it with one of my sister communities. I'm from Curve Lake First Nation originally. That's my band and where my family comes from. But Hiawatha is like a sister community or brother community to Curve Lake. So I like sharing it, you know, with my relatives where they're sharing the dance floor.
1: Yeah. And when you say a special, can you tell people what that means?
2: So it was a special is dedicated to a specific style of dance. And in this case, it was the woodland style of dance. It's a special event where community members and different Native people from around get to kind of compete against each other and have like a little bit of a mini contest where they can showcase their style and have the opportunity to get some funds so that they can add things to their outfit or help them with gas money or hotel money for going to the powwow. And it's just something to kind of give back to the dancers who put all their hard work and time into doing what they're doing.
1: And was this one of the first times you were dancing that style, or what was particularly special about the Hiawatha Powwow?
2: So I've been dancing this style for, actually had a Facebook memory come up there, and it was the first time I danced it at Hiawatha 12 years ago. I started as a little boy, you know, in that style, and when my parents had myself and my sister, they wanted us to dance, you know, and they wanted to showcase, you know, who we are as a people. And they started me off in the woodland style of dance when I was a little boy, you know, no bustle, just a little roach and a nice little shirt on, a kind of a colonial dress shirt and, you know, a pair of aprons. And my sister danced in the jingle dress style because that's, you know, who we are as Anishinaabeg Ojibwe. So we wanted to share and showcase that. As I got older, I wanted to be like the older men who were dancing the Northern traditional style. So my father and some of my teachers helped me get a bustle and, you know, a bunch of beadwork and a bunch of feathers. And, you know, I started dancing that style and I danced that for a number of years. But, when I started, visiting some of my family out in the Lac des Flambeaux Reservation in Wisconsin, they kind of sparked that genetic memory to go back to my roots, to be who I am and showcase, you know, where I come from. Cause that northern style of dance, like the bustles and the roaches and that kind of stuff, that comes from the Western nations, right? The ones out in the Dakotas and up into, you know, Western Canada and into the South. So, you know, I'm not those nations. So my dad reassured me, my family reassured me, you know, should be who you are. So when you go somewhere, people will know which nation you come from. Always be who you are and not somebody else.
1: Absolutely. True story.
2: So within the past, I would say 5 years, you know, just kind of after COVID happened, I got back into dancing woodland style, and, you know, it's carried me around North America and showcasing the Great Lakes and Anishinaabe people, you know, across, you know, Canada and United States, as far south as Florida, as far north as James Bay, and over into BC and to the East Coast. So I'm able to showcase my family and where we come from.
1: That's beautiful. Thank you for sharing that. What was it like, you know, how did people respond seeing the woodland style return to the circle?
2: I think it was very receptive from the community. There was a lot of happy faces out there, and a lot of pictures were taken, you know, to just share what we're doing. You know, some of the elders that I sit and speak to, they love to see that because they think, wow, that's some of the beadwork, you know, that I see my grandparents have. And it kind of disappeared, and it's really nice to see it come back into the circle. Mm. And I make all my own stuff. I do all my own beadwork, my own sewing and feather work and fur work. I have a fur machine to be able to make different items. So when I tell people that my outfit is all handmade by myself, they really, really like that. So they say, you know, we're still here. You know, I can't repeat that enough, that we're still here and we're still doing things as Anishinaabe people, no matter how much we've been through.
1: Yeah. Are you finding that other people are picking it up?
2: Yes, definitely finding it. Everywhere I go, there's more and more people. I was just at a powwow on the weekend up in Ondeganakaning up in Manitoulin Island, and they also had a woodland special up there. And I think there was like 17 dancers in that special for, you know, a nice smaller, medium-sized powwow. That was a good amount of woodland dancers. And, you know, you might maybe 10 years ago only seen 2-3 dancers. But now, you know, like 17 in that little special, it was really awesome. So more and more people are doing it, and more people are, you know, picking up this style of dance.
1: Why do you think it is so important to make sure these kinds of styles of dance, the woodland style, stays alive and comes back to your community?
2: I think it's a cultural identity. We need to remember who we are, where we come from, and not be something that we're not be mislabeled by different names, not be mislabeled by, you know, outfits. It's very important to our identity. Even when it comes to, you know, our harvesting methods and our treaty rights, by going out and harvesting and being in the woods, you can look at different flowers and different leaves and different things out there that you can put on your outfit to depict where you come from and who you are. If you're a hunter or a fisherman, you know, maybe you might put a moose on your outfit, or a rabbit, or, you know, maybe you might put a walleye or a sturgeon. So it's very specific to the region that you come from. And it's very important to have that, because without our cultural identity, who are we? We can maybe someday say we're a descendant of Anishinaabe people or Ojibwe's or Potawatomi's or Odawa's, but without having that true identity of what we look like and knowing where we come from, you know, we might not know who we are in the future if we don't maintain it, you know.
1: And how do you think supporting the woodland resurgence will help Anishinaabe people come together?
2: Yeah, by supporting it, you know, it is an act of resilience. And, you know, by sharing the same style of dress, it reminds us that we're all related. We're not separated by names. We're not separated by reservations. We're all one, right? There's no borders, right? And by having this dance that we can celebrate together, we're coming together and be a stronger nation as one.
1: That's beautiful. I love that vision. Thank you so much, Ryerson.
2: Yeah, no problem at all.
1: Ryerson Wheatung is an Anishinaabe woodland-style dancer from the Great Lakes region. He is a member of Curve Lake First Nation. Ah!

0: about this day for you?
1: Well, I grew up as a blonde, blue-eyed Indigenous person off-reserve, and so I didn't get a lot of the Indigenous learning and knowledge growing up, and as an adult now, I find it's very important to me to embrace my heritage and learn some of the basic things about my culture, the Indigenous culture, and functions like the Indigenous Day here at the Forks will help me do that.
0: Mm. And why did you want to relearn your culture and reclaim that as an adult?
1: I think everybody should embrace who they are and where they came from and the culture of their parents and grandparents. And for me, that's really important.
0: Mm. So Canada's listening right now. What message would you like to give them on this important day?
1: Just whoever you are, whatever color your skin is, whatever color your eyes are, it's very important to know where you came from, who your ancestors were. Like, I, for instance, am half Indigenous and half Dutch. My mom was an immigrant from the Netherlands, and I've always been raised with the Dutch side and the Dutch traditions, and I feel I really need to embrace the Indigenous traditions now. So I would say it's important for everybody to know who their ancestors were and learn about their stories and their heritage and traditions.
0: Mm. Would you like to send out some shout-outs of love to anybody in Canada?
1: Just anybody who is struggling with their identity and who they are. Just to embrace it and learn about their culture. And just to my family and to all members of the Cowessess First Nation in Saskatchewan. I plan on being at our annual powwow this year for the first time, and I'm looking forward to it.
0: That's wonderful. Thank you so much for sharing some of your story with me today.
1: You're very welcome.
0: Enjoy the rest of National Indigenous Peoples Day.
1: Thank you.
0: We got another customer stepping up to chit-chat with us a little bit. What's your name?
2: Hi, my name's Brianna Petty.
0: Brianna Petty.
2: Yeah.
0: And what brings you here today?
2: So I came here because I'm involved with Treaty One Nations. I do their advisory councils and events. So I was here helping out with some of the opening ceremonies, and then we had our Eagle Staff in Grand Entry.
0: Wow.
2: Yeah.
0: Well, you're a busy lady today.
2: Busy, busy. Yeah.
0: Thank you so much for spending some time with me.
2: Absolutely.
0: I'm
2: grateful for the opportunity and the invite.
0: So tell me, what do you think is important about this day?
2: I think representation is important. I grew up here in Winnipeg. I'm 32 years old, and even when I was a youth, there wasn't a lot of positive representation in media and out there in the world for Indigenous people. So Indigenous People's Day has always been a day for me to just take a lot of pride in who I am, what my history is, and just the general history of Indigenous people, because even when I went to school, I didn't know. Like, I didn't learn about residential school until I was in university. But no, I had family that went to residential school, that are residential school survivors, but it wasn't talked about. Mm. And I think it's just important to understand the history, because if we don't know our history, we're bound to repeat it.
0: Yeah.
2: And we see it a lot. And then it's important to also, for the young people, to have that representation out there and to know that, like, it's okay to be Indigenous. It's okay to take pride in who you are and your history. And all that fun stuff. And then to educate non-Indigenous people too. Education is so important. It's a key to reconciliation, because we can't fix what we don't know.
0: Mm. Many non-Indigenous Canadians might not think this day is for them. What would you say to them?
2: It's for everybody. That's the Indigenous way of being too. Like, we want everyone to be involved and to take part in our ceremonies and our celebrations, because we're proud of who we are, and we want other people to take pride in that as well.
0: Mm. Do you want to send out any greetings of love today?
2: Yeah, just to all the young Indigenous youth, keep kicking it, keep doing what you can, and keep putting yourself out there. As a youth myself, I felt a lot of doubt about myself, but then as I grew older and started finding places where I felt safe to express myself as an Indigenous person, that's what you need. So just keep putting yourself out there.
0: Well, thank you so much for spending a little bit of time with me today.
2: Absolutely. Thank you for the invite.
0: Have a great day.

We're going to take a couple minutes to set the stage for our next guest, so let's get into a little music. This song comes from rising star Tia Wood, who is from Saddle Lake Cree Nation. Tia is a recipient of the 2026 Inspire Award. The Inspire Awards were created in 1993 in conjunction with the United Nations International Decade of the World's Indigenous Peoples. The award recognizes Indigenous professionals and youth who demonstrate outstanding career achievement. It's easy to hear why Tia was at the top of their list. Here she is now with Stimulated.

0: That is Tia Wood with Stimulated Indeed. And I'm Rosanna Deerchild coming at you live from Treaty One territory at the Forks. Right now, there are thousands of people here on Treaty One territory at the Forks in Winnipeg. And by the end of the day, thousands more will come and go. That's at least what Tess Ray Houston is counting on. Tess is an Anishinaabe Métis actor, arts manager, and consultant with Kiwetinook Consulting. She's booked hundreds of marketers, artists, logistics folks, and more to help make this day fantastic. Tess, welcome to Unreserved.
1: Oh, thank you so much.
0: Good job, first of all.
1: Oh, thank you. I'm just so hoping that everyone is enjoying this day as much as we are.
0: Well, so far it seems to be going very well.
1: Yes.
0: So give me the elevator pitch. I'm here to celebrate National Indigenous Peoples Day. What are all the ways I can do that?
1: Well, here we have, I mean, you can hear that probably in the background is those, the Wakotowin powwow happening over here by, sponsored here by, Southern Chiefs Organization. But yeah, we have a ton of things going on here, from markets to the canopy where we have the drag queens performing. We got Bannock Babes going. We have a young professional, or we have like a young artist stage, which is really amazing. Yeah, a lot of really great things.
0: Seems bigger and better than ever this year.
1: Yes, it's been a beast to put together, but I'm so grateful. I think that's something that I'm really proud of, in the sense of our community being able to come together and really build this. This wasn't just me, it was everybody here.
0: Absolutely. You have some favorites that are close to your heart. Tell me a little bit about the water ceremony.
1: Okay, yeah, no, we had a bunch of elders come and do an opening earlier today. And so we had Elder Barbara Nipinak, we had Elder Barbara.
0: She's famous.
1: She's so wonderful. she's been a breath of fresh air. We've gotten to know each other over the past little while, as she's been one of the consultants on this project to get it operating and going. But yeah, she's such a lovely, such a strong woman. And I'm like, we need you more.
0: Yeah, for sure.
1: If only we can copy paste her.
0: There's only one Barbara Nipinak.
1: There really is.
0: There are so many different ways people are celebrating who they are today. We just heard from some folks who are coming back to this culture, who are, you know, reclaiming it. You know, from the drag show we heard about earlier to the Inuit Sharing Circle. How intentional was that to have different nations represented and their ceremonies?
1: I think it was very intentional. We have quite a broad group of communities across, across here in Turtle Island. So it's been really necessary to make sure we get as many voices from as many folks as we potentially can, and like collaborate and bring everyone in.
0: Because, you know, Winnipeg is such a gathering place for many nations, right?
1: Mm-hmm, exactly.
0: And particularly the Forks.
1: Particularly, yeah. I mean, we got for over like 6,000 years here, there's been the meeting place for, you know, our peoples, for newcomers, for everyone.
0: We know how to pick at the party place.
1: Oh yes, we do. There'll be a little bit of a party later on with the stage happening.
0: Yes. You're excited about nurturing young talent today, you mentioned. What's the seventh generation all about?
1: So the seventh generation stage, we have a bunch of artists who, so these are a lot of young folks I used to mentor back in the day, but a lot of new faces as well, who are coming in to do maybe like their first larger kind of show stage. And it honestly makes me so happy to see them being able to have this platform to be able to share their gift with us. And they're so cute.
0: Aww. I love that. Who are some of the performers you're expecting on that stage?
1: So Anissa Hordeman, and she's a part of Along the Lines, is one of them. We have Jersey Wilbur Sayer. We have Katie Anderson, who goes by KB, as well as we have Grace Dumas, who goes by Twirling Wind. Mm-hmm. So we have, it was a nice mixture to be able to get some folks from like the R&B, but also into some traditional, more traditional folks as well. So just getting a nice mix of youth in there was the goal.
0: Yes, good goal. And for you personally, Tess, what does it feel like to be here celebrating yourself as a strong Indigenous woman?
1: That's so funny. I don't see myself though.
0: Oh, come on now. Don't be bashful.
1: No, it's, I mean, I think I'm just honored to be a part of so many other women who have come either before me and around me, and I think that's really, I'm really inspired from. And I think for me, it's the first time I've ever heard someone say that, so thank you. But yeah, it's it's a learning curve, and I think that's something you're always growing with, and it's always something you're developing. But I just hope that I can inspire other folks the way other women in my life have inspired me.
0: Oh, that's beautiful. And finally, Canada is listening. With what greetings or messages or what would you like to impart to the country on this day?
1: Well, welcome to our people and welcome to our communities. And I would just love for everyone to explore and just be happy and yeah, just have a fantastic day. Sorry, I feel like I should have had something a little bit more better planned.
0: Well, thank you so much for sharing a little bit today.
1: Thank you so much.
0: Tess Ray Houston is an Anishinaabe Métis actor, arts manager, and consultant with Kiwetina Consulting. This is Unreserved, coming at you live from the Forks in Winnipeg for National Indigenous Peoples Day. And you never know who you're going to run into on a day like today. That's one of the things that's so special about the way we gather as community and relations. I'm sitting here and I just saw Minister Nahanni Fontaine passing by and I was like, go and bring her to me, please.
2: and they said, will you come? I'm like, of course I will. I love them so much. I think that you are the best on CBC, and I've said that to you for years. I think you are extraordinary in everything that you do. Everything,
0: my friend. That means a lot to me. How would you describe the importance of this day?
2: I start at this place where I look at the women in my family, and you know, the incredible hardships that the women in my family have had and you know, my family in its totality. And that's just representative of one of our families, right? And I always start from this place that we were not meant to be here. Like, you weren't meant to be where you are right now. Mm. Storytelling, giving education and space to our people. You weren't meant to be there. I certainly was never meant to be a minister, the first First Nation woman ever appointed to cabinet in Manitoba's history. We weren't meant to be here. So many of our people weren't meant to be here. And yet, despite all of that, look at how our people are thriving. Mm-hmm. Look at what our youth are doing right now. I've been following, I'm obsessed with them. For a couple of years now, I've been following these designers and models, Indigenous models from Manitoba. They're in Japan right now.
0: Yeah.
2: Right? They're at Japan Fashion Week, and they're showing our culture and, you know, our language through our clothes. They weren't meant to do that, and yet, again, like, we're thriving. We're taking up space. We're on the world stage. We're everywhere. And so, you know, to me, I always start from, yes, we weren't meant to be here. But despite all of that, you cannot kill our culture, our spirit, our traditions, our laughter, our beauty, our generosity, our strength, our courage. And I think that that's a beautiful thing.
0: That is a beautiful thing. I often say I'm only here because my mother survived.
2: Yeah.
0: And I honor that.
2: Yeah.
0: We're just coming up to the end of our live broadcast. What message do you want to leave our listeners with?
2: Yeah. That Indigenous peoples are here on our own lands. We're thriving. We continue to thrive. Yes, there's work to be done. But I think that the next 10, 20 years is just going to be phenomenal for our people. And to our people listening, I love you so much. Take up every space, every room.
0: Thank
2: you. You're beautiful.
0: Thank you, Nahanni. That's all our time on Radio Indigenous. Happy National Indigenous Peoples Day. This episode was produced by Kim Casher, Donna Carrero, Rhiannon Johnson, and Amanda Gear. Huge shout-outs of love to our live team out of CBC Manitoba. Brian Harder is our audio engineer. Dylan Longhurst is our audio technician, keeping us on the air in the studio this afternoon. And we have two CBC ambassadors helping us celebrate out here today, Bryn Pepko and Irma Ez Charles. I'm your favorite cousin, Rosanna Deerchild, coming at you from the Forks in Winnipeg on Treaty 1 territory. Kinanaskamit Nawo, I'll see you on the powwow trail. Agwase.
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5: Imagine a soccer match where you just walk. 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
6: This is CBC News. It's 2 o'clock. Good afternoon. I'm Cassie Williams. Here's what's making news. The alleged attacker behind yesterday's deadly shooting in Montreal has been identified. Quebec's coroner says he's 25-year-old Seth Scott Hatfield from Lethbridge, Alberta. On Monday, a police officer and civilian were killed in the neighborhood of Côte-des-Neiges. The suspect was also killed. Montreal's mayor thanked police for their response, calling them pillars of the community. Soraya Martinez Ferreira says her focus now is on helping residents move forward.
7: What we just lived in Côte-des-Neiges NDG was a complete nightmare. It was a tragedy that we're going to be living with for the next few months for sure as a community. Although the situation is now over, I know that the psychological wounds will take time to heal.
6: Officials have released few details about the suspect. However, incel ideology and violent extremist views appears to be linked to yesterday's deadly shootout. The suspected gunman who died left a manifesto before carrying out the attack that resulted in the death of that police officer and a civilian. That has prompted RCMP to warn police across Canada to be on alert for copycat attacks. The document has not been made public by police. Stephanie Carvin is an international affairs and national security professor at Carleton University. She has seen what she believes is a copy of the manifesto.
8: The incel philosophy here absolutely is there, as well as a lot of anti-government extremism. And one thing we know about anti-government extremists is that they do tend to target police.
6: Garvin says the suspected shooter blames police for upholding a system that degrades certain types of men. Seven Ontario First Nations will soon get to own a piece of Canada's latest nuclear reactor project. The federal and Ontario governments have announced a $700 million equity partnership deal with the Indigenous groups. It allows the First Nations to secure a minority stake in the Darlington New Nuclear Project. Chief Ted Williams is the elected leader of the Chippewas of Rama First Nation.
9: It's about creating long-term economic benefits that will help to support the priorities identified by our First Nations, whether it's housing, education, language revitalization, health and wellness, infrastructure, economic development, and opportunities for our youth.
6: The Ontario government says the project will help with economic reconciliation. The project is slated to start generating power by 2030. Nova Scotia's Department of Education is expanding its lunch program to all public schools starting in September. High school students are the last age group to join the Pay What You Can program. It first rolled out in 2024, starting with elementary, then junior highs. The province says menus for next school year will include new options like chicken Caesar wraps, chicken fried rice, ramen noodle bowls, and salads with larger portion sizes for high school students. They say most high schools will manage their own food operations as opposed to hiring external vendors. Next year's provincial budget for school food is $100 million. Next to news overseas, where Russia is ramping up fuel production and delaying maintenance to cope with shortages caused by Ukrainian attacks.
10: Она действительно непростая, но контролируемая.
6: Russia's deputy prime minister told a government meeting the situation is not simple but remains under control. He says the government is considering a ban on diesel exports to stabilize supply. Russia had already banned exports of gas and jet fuel. Ukrainian drones have been striking energy facilities deep into Russian territory, causing long lines at gas stations across Russia. And France has recorded its hottest day ever. A deadly heat wave is pushing temperatures to above 40 degrees Celsius across the country. More than 40 people have drowned while trying to cool off in rivers. Local residents on the banks of the Rhône River say the currents are far too strong to swim. A French pro soccer player drowned in the waterway yesterday near Lyon. Only a small number of homes in France have air conditioning, making the weather especially challenging. The heat wave is holding a tight grip across Europe, including Spain and the UK.
11: Hi, I'm CBC meteorologist Tina Simpkin. Periods of rain throughout the day in New Brunswick with temperatures ranging between 15 degrees along areas of the coast to 19 degrees inland. On average, picking up anywhere from 5 to 10 millimeters across northern New Brunswick, but central and southern New Brunswick today could pick up anywhere from 15 to 30 millimeters of rain with the winds out of the southeast, 20 at times gusting up to 40 kilometers per hour along areas of the coast. There are also risks of thunderstorms in the forecast this afternoon, which will produce locally heavy rain.

0: Welcome to The Story From Here. I'm Gloria Makarenko in Vancouver.
1: I went out, I visited Spain to see my father, who lives there. I saw an advertisement for this wacky sport called walking football, as they say over there. I gave it a go, and I absolutely loved it. It didn't feel like a compromise on the regular game for me. And with bad knees, bad injuries, gave me the opportunity to get back into the game and feel great after each game, with no injuries and feeling fit and healthy.
0: Walking soccer. Yeah, it's catching on. It's a low-impact version of the game for seniors. No running or physical contact. And with all the focus and energy around the FIFA World Cup, we're going to meet a group of walking soccer players in Toronto. We'll have that story in our second half hour today. And we have a selection of stories for you over this next hour, all of which originally aired on local and regional CBC radio shows across the country. First up, Weed Warriors Wanted. How do you stem the spread of invasive plants? Weed warriors, of course. The city of Edmonton has put out a call for volunteers to get their hands dirty pulling weeds that are threatening the natural vegetation. CBC producer Ken Dawson checked out a volunteer weed pull event in the city south.
2: Right, so this is one of the plants that we're going to be working on today, Canada thistle or creeping thistle. My name is Fiona Spitzig, and I am the Invasive Plant Outreach Program Lead for the City of Edmonton. So an invasive plant is a plant that comes from somewhere else in the world, so it's living outside its natural range of distribution, and in the new location where it's living, it causes some sort of harm. So that could be economic harm, environmental harm, or even social harm. Typically, it looks like outcompeting native plants and reducing biodiversity. I like to describe them kind of as plant superpowers, but invasive plants are typically really good at growing. They've got multiple modes of reproduction. They grow really quickly. Sometimes they produce biochemicals that can change the soil and make it really hard for other plants to grow in that area, making it only habitable for themselves and their own offspring. So they've got traits that make them really good at growing in an area, basically, and they take nutrients and sunlight from the native plants, making it harder for them to grow. If we just let invasive plants grow without, I guess, slowing them down a little bit or pulling them out of the ground, it means that they have the opportunity to spread rapidly, reproduce quickly, and take over areas. They'll start to form dense monocultures, so areas where only that one kind of plant is growing, and we'll start to slowly lose biodiversity. So different native plants that we really love here in Edmonton would stop having space to grow, would stop having the nutrients and sunlight they need, and that would be really detrimental to other levels of biodiversity as well. So if we remove native plants, we lose native pollinators and herbivores, which means we lose native carnivores, and our whole ecosystem is a little bit less spectacular. There's some of our spots that we've been working in for a few years, and the reduction in invasive plants is really significant. It's really nice to see native plants start to regrow in those spaces. We're just a small portion of the city's integrated pest management program, so there are other teams in the city doing weed management as well. The volunteer weed pulls are special, though, because I think the impacts spread with the people who come to the events, too. So we're also pulling some tansy today. We get to go out to parks around the city that have invasive plants, and we help our group of volunteers, Edmontonians, learn about the invasive plants that are growing there, show them firsthand the impacts of the invasive plants on the ecosystem, and get some experience removing them from the ground. We're hoping that if people can come to these events and learn a little bit, they can take what they've learned back to their neighbors, their communities, and help spread the message about invasive plants to a broader audience.
3: Hi, my name is Richard Bruins. I've been volunteering for about a season now. Started last fall, actually.
4: Yeah, that's one we picked the other day. That's called a burdock.
3: Well, it's just a good way to get involved with the community and see some of the programs the city of Edmonton has. And so I just think it's a great way for people to get out into nature and, you know, learn a bit more about the plants that they see every day. And, yeah, just get a chance to go out there and support stewardship of the land a bit more. This is the one where the seed that's produced from this plant will be on your dog when you take your dog for a walk.
2: My name is Kayleen Falkenstein. I'm a conservation coordinator with the Edmonton and Area Land Trust. While the city does have protections for environmental areas, such as like an environmental reserve zoning, the Edmonton Area Land Trust is involved in order to provide additional protections. So this was a really cool opportunity, and this land was conserved back in 2017 through a conservation easement. So any private landowner can have a conservation easement on their land if they partner with a land trust. And essentially they're providing a bundle of rights to that land trust to protect the land and prevent future development from happening in the future. Nature doesn't just take care of itself. People have been involved in taking care of this land since time immemorial. And so it's a really cool opportunity for us as people in the city to take part in invasive plant control as a way to give back to the land and have land stewardship.
5: My name's Rob Cross, and yeah, this is, well, I first started last season with the city's Root for Trees program, where, you know, citizens can volunteer planting trees in parks for the city. And then this season, we've just kind of expanded on that, involved participating in this program and the Edmonton Native Plant Society. With humans being so detrimental to the environment and inhabiting more and more of Earth, kind of the most feasible way to mitigate that is making, like, you know, our own cities and our own yards better for the environment. And so it's pretty much just doing what we can to naturally make things better for the environment within our cities, kind of mitigate our impact on the environment in a feasible way. Getting off the desk, getting active, getting out in the sun, and, well, thinking, oh, doing this is supporting, you know, wildlife.
6: It's noxious on the Alberta Weed Control Act. If you come with an interest and a sense of curiosity, you're going to have a good time, learn a lot about plants, and meet some really cool people.
0: Fiona Spitzig is the Invasive Plant Outreach Program Lead with the City of Edmonton. Before her, you heard Kayleen Falkenstein, a conservation coordinator with the Edmonton and Area Land Trust, and, of course, a couple of volunteer weed bullers.

0: Spring and early summer are peak season for babies being born in the wild. And that means calls to wildlife rescue organizations are also at a high. The Calgary Wildlife Rehabilitation Society say they see an 800% increase in admissions during the busy season. So they're holding baby showers every Wednesday this month to give people a look at the babies. The CBC's Kim Johnston toured the center with Executive Director Becky Hunt.
1: So yeah, we're in our busy season right now. That means babies are being born, they're hatching. So we have a 800% increase in patients that come through our door in our busy months. So it's baby birds, it's baby hares, it's baby skunks, baby owls, really anything that we can take in, we're seeing come in right now.
2: And so when you get these calls, what happens next? Do you send a team out there, or are these people bringing the animals to you?
1: Yeah, so the first thing we do is we want to assess, does this animal actually need help? So our hotline team are super busy. In the month of June, they can take in up to 3,000 calls from the public. So it's really just first assessing, hey, is this animal really in need of help? Once our team determines that, then we can send out our staff drivers. We have some volunteers that go out and we'll do pickups. And also we can ask the public if they're able to help us bring the animal in just because we're so overrun in the summer.
2: Are there any areas that you find in particular that are more susceptible or more often you get calls from that you end up responding to?
1: You know, people thinking that baby hares, baby rabbits have been orphaned. You know, it's really normal behavior that the moms will leave their babies alone for the majority of the day because they can camouflage and they're scentless. And so mom goes away and forages and will come back a few times in the day to feed her babies. So that's super normal. So, you know, we really try our best to educate the public on, as long as there's no injury or bleeding or, you know, any signs of trauma, it's a normal thing and just to leave the baby alone. Same with fledglings. So those are babies that are ready to leave the nest but not able to totally fly yet. So they're kind of awkward. They have, like, you know, some downy tufts still on their body and they're learning to fly. Often during this time, they live on the ground for about a week, depending on the species of bird, but the parent birds are always around feeding them on the ground. So often we'll have people thinking that the bird has been injured or there's something wrong with it because of the weird, you know, tufts of fur or feathers. And so those will get brought in to us when actually they're just in their natural learning process. And so us determining that before animals come to us is really important.
2: You kind of touched about it a little bit there with the tufts of fur, but can you explain what a fledgling would look like compared to an adult so people would notice the difference?
1: So it totally depends on the species of bird, of course. If we're talking about, let's say, a robin, they look, you know, some of their feathers have come in, but they still have, like, downy tufts. So if you think of, you know, like a gosling or a duckling when they're little, they're very, like, fluffy and super cute. So birds will have that as well, and they kind of look awkward. You know, they don't look like a fully grown bird, but they can almost look puffier in a sense because they do have that those downy tufts still on the body, but they're almost the same size as a grown adult. So that's where I think it trips people up a lot, because they think, oh, well, it's, you know, large enough to be an adult bird, so why does it look that way? So if you see a bird that looks pretty awkward, chances are it's a fledgling.
2: How would you know, like, for instance, if a squirrel is in need of rescuing?
1: Yeah, so a lot of times squirrels will fall out of their nests. We have some that just came into care after the big rain and windstorm that we had last weekend. Generally, you know, we ask our team if we can reach back to the nest to get those squirrels back into the nest, because, you know, there's chances of survival with mom, obviously, is the best. If we can't find a nest, if there's no nest anywhere around, or if the squirrel is visibly injured, that's when we would say, yeah, it definitely needs to come into our care. Just like any other baby animal or even baby human, food, sleep, food, sleep, repeat. So for mammals, again, depending on their age, you know, they're eating every 2 to 4 hours. For baby birds, it can be up to every you know, 20 minutes they have to be fed. So the team is really busy just with the constant feeding cycle, because that is, you know, what they'd be given in the wild by their parents. And so we're mimicking what their parents would be offering them in the wild. So every Wednesday, we have a baby patient that we will introduce to the public via a Facebook Live feed. We do that obviously because we can't have, you know, all the people coming to us, because it would be just too stressful for the animal. And we talk about the patient, you know, what led them to come into our care, talk a bit about, you know, the species and, you know, what they offer to the ecosystem where they live. And then a video of, you know, sort of the feeding of the baby, so you get to see really up close. They're so cute. And also promoting, you know, that it costs a lot of money. And yeah, we have to feed the animals every 20 minutes to 2 hours or 4 hours on the regular. So just sort of, you know, getting that information out there to the public that it's a lot of work.
2: So if people see a baby animal, regardless of what kind of animal it is, what advice would you give them?
1: Call us. Yeah, always call us. They can pop onto our website too. We have lots of great resources on how to identify, you know, if the animal truly needs help. But if you're not sure, call our hotline, and our team is always more than willing to assist you in determining yes or no. And then if it is yes, what are the next steps?
2: And if all else fails, don't touch the baby.
1: Don't touch the baby. Yeah, don't touch the baby. I mean, there's, you know, obviously different circumstances. If the baby is being, if it's in a cat's mouth, I mean, that's not good. You know, if you can't intervene in those sorts of situations, you know, try to, obviously. But if it's a baby that's just hanging out and doesn't seem injured and, you know, there's no trauma, just leave it alone.
0: The CBC's Kim Johnston speaking to Calgary Wildlife Rehabilitation Society Executive Director Becky Hunt. They're hosting their baby showers every Wednesday this month. And if you'd like to see some adorable videos of the tour, head to cbc.ca/Calgary or go to the CBC Alberta YouTube page.

0: An epic 350-kilometer canoe trip is over. The paddlers are from Alberta's Lloydminster Public School Division. The eight-day voyage was to mark the 150th anniversary of the signing of Treaty 6. Here is CBC's Lexi Freehill with some of the teens at the end of their voyage of a lifetime.
1: These Lloydminster teens were paddling with a purpose. 350 kilometers down the North Saskatchewan River. A commemorative canoe trip, a century and a half in the making, retracing the route of the signatories of Treaty 6. On the voyage, 30 students who really want to be there. Many wrote essays to secure their spot, like 14-year-old Allie Hillis.
2: I wanted to learn more about the Cree culture that you can't learn in like the textbooks, more about Treaty 6 and like some hands-on learning.
1: It all started with ceremony. Bernadine Harper is a counselor for Onion Lake Cree Nation. She and other community members sent the students off from the riverbank at Fort Pitt, Saskatchewan.
3: I really felt the power being here today in the pipe ceremony. And then when we're sending off the young students here, it just brought me back to, I envisioned how it was when the people came across to, you know, meet with our people back then to negotiate treaty.
1: Clint Chokin's day job is as a First Nation Métis and Inuit education consultant with the school board. He helped organize the trip. This is a journey he has a family connection with.
4: My great-great-great-grandfather happened to be Siksikoots, who signed Treaty 6 for our nation. And so it means a lot to me because it is something that I'm deeply connected to and deeply rooted with.
5: Okay, count of three, we're going to go up. Okay, one, two, three, up. Good.
1: That's Luke Ma, guiding a group of students moving the canoe to the shore. He's the principal with E.S. Laird Middle School. He's also an avid paddler since childhood and has been planning this voyage for a year.
6: Canoe trips change individuals, facing adversity, doing hard things, supporting one another through it, and they're going to come out just better individuals.
5: We'll see you at Carlton.
1: For 8 days, staff and students battled the elements and made memories. And 17-year-old Credence St. Germain believes there's no gain without a little pain.
7: Paddling against the wind and the heavy waves and all that kind of hurt the shoulders and the really hard seats in here. Yeah, really did something there.
1: And how did you push through that?
7: Just motivation. I wanted to get where we want to be, and we ought to work hard to get there.
1: Mustering the gumption to keep going paid off for Allie Hillis, too.
2: I learned that I'm stronger than I thought I was when we had a paddle against the wind. I learned that also. Don't know if I'd like living out on the river all day. I miss just, like, being able to sleep in my bed and have a shower.
1: Space was at a premium. Paddlers squeezed between heaps of supplies. But some comforts did make it into the birch bark painted canoe, like the fixings for campsite calzones.
8: Can you eat it? Can you eat that?
9: Yeah. Review? How does it taste?
10: Great.
1: There were dinners on shore at historically significant spots, and Allie says they made time for a little fun and games.
2: Me and my friend found a tennis ball on the shore, and then I found a bone, and we played some bone and baseball.
1: Three separate crews tackled the trip in sections, all of them tenting along the banks overnight. There were teachable moments at every turn. For Credence, it was about pride.
7: It means a lot. I feel pretty blessed to be from Treaty 6, and going on this canoe trip like really means a lot that I got to represent it.
1: And for Allie, the importance of being a good steward.
2: I learned that like the treaty isn't just like a document, it's a living thing. It's still here today. Like, we still have promises that we have to fulfill.
1: A lesson being learned across Alberta and Saskatchewan throughout this anniversary year, in special events like a powwow in Lloydminster for students from across the region. Clint Chokin is happy to see so many projects dedicated to deepening knowledge.
11: It makes me feel that we are accomplishing something that we've been working on for generations, actually, for decades. Most likely your parents, your grandparents, or your great-grandparents were never taught these things about Indigenous people, so they were never aware of all the history and culture.
1: And while the canoe voyage is over, Luke Ma knows the journey to understand treaty is just beginning for many.
6: This is not something just for Indigenous people. This is not something for just Europeans, but together, you know, we're all treaty people. We all hold our own responsibilities, and it's about connection and relationship.
1: In Lloydminster, I'm Lexi Freehill.
0: Thanks so much to Lexi Freehill of CBC Alberta. And if you want to see a video of the adventure, head to cbc.ca/Edmonton. We are in peak high school graduation season. So a shout out to all you grads as you finish the milestone chapter of secondary school. And remember the words of Tom Cochrane. I'm Gloria Makarenko, and you're listening to The Story From Here.

0: It's 2:30 right now. Light rain and 15 degrees in Halifax, mostly cloudy and 14 in Sydney, heavy rain and 16 in Fredericton, and light rain and 15 in Charlottetown. I'm Cassie Williams. Here's what's making news. In New Brunswick, deliberations have begun in Roman Commissioney's double murder trial. He's accused of killing a 10-year-old and a 17-year-old boy in St. John in January of last year. Commissioney's lawyer told the jury he doesn't recall that day and testified he didn't plan to kill the two. Deliberations began around 2 o'clock. The Fredericton Police Force says one of its former officers is facing charges after an investigation into his police files. Andrew Savoy, an ex-constable, has been charged with perjury, uttering forged documents, and breach of trust. Fredericton Police say they found inconsistencies in Savoy's files during an internal audit, but the force did not give details. The charges are a result of an independent investigation into his files by police in Miramichi. Regional news at 3 o'clock. Here's the weather forecast from Tina Simkin. Tonight, cloudy with periods of rain for Nova Scotia and PEI. A chance of thunder showers for Nova Scotia and rain coming to an end for New Brunswick this evening with a chance of showers. Lows between 8 and 15. Tomorrow, a chance of showers across the region with a risk of thunderstorms for New Brunswick. Morning fog, highs of 15 along the coast, but up to 25 degrees inland and light northerly winds.
1: Welcome back to The Story From Here. I'm Gloria Makarenko in Vancouver. Well, I hope you're enjoying today's program. Coming up, walking soccer. But first, imagine the world 150 years from now. Then write the first page of a novel set in that future year. That's what high school students across Canada were asked to do for this year's CBC First Page Writing Contest. From more than 1,200 entries, the top prize in the grade 10 to 12 category went to Ottawa's Edith René. Here's part of their winning entry, Lost for Words.
2: People paid extra for me because I knew tragedies. Comedies were common. Romance was prevalent. But grief, memorized and recited properly, was rare. After all, they graded us not only on retention, but on expression. And I was the only pupil capable of delivering Shakespeare's plays without a stutter, as fluidly as if I were their true author. When they assigned Hamlet to a 10-year-old, there was backlash. After all, I had already been entrusted with 1984 and Watership Down, and the populace worried that a child my age couldn't possibly retain such complex works in their entirety. Yet I surprised them daily, slipping from house to house in the dead of night, reciting banned stories to the few brave souls who paid for the privilege.
1: That's Edith René, a grade 12 student at Franco-Cité Catholic High School. They're one of the winners of CBC's The First Page Writing Contest. The CBC's Safia Marnouge met up with Edith to talk about their writing process.
3: Congratulations on the big win, Edith. What was it like to hear the news?
2: Thank you so much. So it was obviously very surprising. I was not expecting that at all. I had entered the contest because I love writing and I would do it anyway. So it was just really... I'm really grateful to have been recognized for my work. Yes, yeah.
3: You were on the shortlist first, and then you got the news that you were the final winner. Do you remember where you were and what that was like?
2: I wasn't at my house, actually, when I heard that I had won the prize. And I immediately, cried out, and my father was like, Edith, is everything okay? Like, what happened? And then he was happy to hear that it was some good news instead of something really bad.
3: So the prompt for this contest was to write a page of a book set 150 years in the future, and it asks you to consider a very specific theme or topic. What was the one that you wanted to look at?
2: Yes, so the topic I considered in my entry was censorship and book banning. I think it's a very important issue because often when books are banned, they're books that concern minority groups or underrepresented groups in society. And I think that by banning those books, we are sending a very negative message about our society and who we accept in our society. So I just thought it was an important topic for my short story.
3: Tell me more about that and what concerns you so much about the fact that book banning has become a common practice, especially in recent years.
2: So I did a research about this in my English class. And so following reading 1984, we were supposed to consider an important topic in society. And I had chose book banning. And through my research, I discovered So PEN America says that, I don't remember the exact statistic, but a large percentage of books that are banned feature underrepresented communities, so whether that's black communities or people of color and LGBTQ minorities. So I think it's important to consider everyone's stories and not only the ones that fit society's standards, if that makes sense.
3: So you make reference to a couple of different works in your story. Can you tell us a bit more about why you wanted to choose to highlight those ones?
2: Yes, so the works that I highlighted were Watership Down, Hamlet, and 1984. I discussed those like because I think they all show sort of like a corrupted civilization. So like, for example, in Hamlet, the main character is very concerned with corruption in the like higher society, if that makes sense, and in like the royal court. Whereas in 1984, well, obviously, the government is trying to restrict thought, and there's also some underlying themes of censorship there. And then in Watership Down, well, maybe it's not as evident. I think there's also some aspects of that, like, controlling society, especially with, like, General Woundwort and certain of, like, the groups presented in the book.
3: How challenging was it to only write one page?
2: It was very difficult. So when I first started writing it, I think my entry was about like 5 pages long. And then I was rereading it and I was like, oh, I need to have 400 words here. This is way too much. So the hardest part of writing, I think, was cutting down like a lot of the text that I had written. Like, they always say, kill your darlings, but I find that especially hard.
3: Did you have a full story mapped out, or was it kind of just trying to create the starting point of where it all began?
2: I would say when I'm writing, I love discovering the story alongside my readers. I never really write a plan for the entire story. I maybe have like somewhat of an idea where it's going to go. But really when I was writing this, unfortunately, I have no idea what happens next. It's just as much a mystery to me as to anyone who's read it. I think that is part of the reason why like the judges were interested in my piece is maybe because there's so many ways the story could go, and I don't really know which one is the correct way, and I haven't given any hints in the story. So I think that's an important part of my writing.
3: Do you want to follow along in that mystery? Do you want to uncover what happens in the rest of the story?
2: I think the problem with my writing is I always start writing stories, and then I have too many ideas for where it's going to go. So I have to have like readers' ideas. I have to consider all of the different maybe ways that it could end up. I think I'd be definitely very interested in exploring this story maybe later on in life. So yes, I hope that pans out.
3: And this isn't the first time that you've entered writing contests or that you've won them. Why is it important for you to put your writing out there?
2: I would say it's just a nice challenge for me. It's a good way to push myself to write, especially because obviously high school students don't have much time for their passions outside of school. I would say that having a concrete deadline to work towards is really the push that I need to finish my stories.
3: You're heading off to university in the fall. What does the future of writing look like for you?
2: I'm very interested not only in fictional writing, but also in research, especially in the fields of literature. So I'd be very interested in sort of what I did with my short story, like exploring how different narratives, different stories fit together, and like the themes that resonate in each of those stories.
3: And why do you think writing and reading has been such a big part of your life?
2: I would say it's just really the journey for me. I really love discovering a story, starting from nowhere and not knowing what's going to happen, and then just seeing the story unfold little by little. And then obviously when you finish a book, it's just, it's very sad, but at the same time, you just really want to go open another one and discover another story.
3: Do you have any advice for people out there who want to enter their own writing contests?
2: Yes, I would say just trust the process, trust yourself, and if you have the passion and if you have the time to put into it, then I think that anyone can be successful in writing.
3: Thanks so much, Edith, and congratulations again.
2: Thank you so much.
1: Edith René is a grade 12 student at École Secondaire Catholique Franco-Cité and lives in Ottawa. She's also the winner of the First Page Student Writing Challenge for grades 10 to 12. Thanks so much to CBC's Safia Marnouge. And you can read their winning entry. It's called Lost for Words on cbc.ca/books. Organ donation is called the gift of life, and no one knows that better than Mark Black of Dieppe, New Brunswick. He has managed to defy all medical odds and has received organs 4 times. CBC Moncton's Maeve McFadden followed him on his transplant journey, and here's the first part of her new documentary.
4: Oh. Is that okay?
5: Oh,
4: sorry. Three times a week, Mark arrives at the Georges de Mont Hospital in Moncton at about 6:30 in the morning. He goes through the usual routine, weighing himself and adding the information to his chart. He settles himself into the chair as a nurse hooks him up to the dialysis machine.
2: No problems since last time?
5: No.
2: No pain, no bleeding?
4: And this is where Mark is going to sit for the next 4 hours.
2: All right. Ready? Ready.
5: It was about 2.5 years ago. I was referred to a nephrologist, a kidney specialist.

0: rate of the treatment well. And we've been able to, I say we because the nurses and the nurse coordinator here was amazing, have been able to coordinate treatments for me in Halifax and Toronto and BC and even the US.
1: The way Mark talks about this, he makes it sound easy. It's almost like he's been down this path before.
2: Hi, I'm Bill, Mark's dad.
3: I'm Monique McTiernan-Black, Mark's mom. Well, because the pregnancy was so normal and no issues at all, and the birth was great, it was like we expected, I guess. It was a long labor, but that's typical for first birth. So it wasn't until during the night there was a crisis scene. They could tell, the doctors could tell by his coloring and struggle. So all of a sudden, the medical team came in first thing in the morning and said, call your husband, your son's really sick. He has to get to the IWK right away.
1: Monique and Bill would soon find out that Mark's heart was not working properly.
3: The doctor came in and explained to us what the procedure would be. The valve was blocked, so it didn't open and close. And all it was done was to poke a hole in it. Sounds easy, but it let the blood flow. So in effect, the temporary fix was done. So we sat and watched him for days and days before we could even reach in and touch him.
2: It was during that first surgery when they did the valve repair that they also noticed a deformed aorta, and they knew that that was not sustainable, would make him viable forever.
3: He had his second surgery shortly before his first birthday because he was eating birthday cake in his little incubator at the hospital. So, yeah.
2: So after that surgery, for sure, we just kind of put blinders on, so we're going forward with this child and treat him as any other child, which wasn't easy to do.
4: Well, he had a very serious heart defect when he was born, congenital heart disease, and managed to live with that. Hi, my name is Tom Laughlin. I'm a family physician in Moncton and have been practicing here for 46 years. And Mark was a patient of mine up until about 5 years ago. He would periodically go into heart failure, and there was always risk of rhythm disturbances. He was destined to be a transplant. And it's a rare thing, really, to have somebody quite as sick as he was and yet do so well, really, because of, his parents and the support structure that he had around himself.
1: Mark managed to stay relatively healthy into university life, but that's when things took a turn.
0: I was walking that hill at University of New Brunswick, which I've been there, very well, and I would just get short of breath more easily, I was starting to get fatigued and tired more often than normal. And finally, at the end of the semester, I came home and my mom saw me for the first time in a couple of months and said, oh my gosh, you look horrible. We need to get you to the doctor now.
4: When I saw him, my heart just sunk right to the bottom of my feet. And he'd lost a tremendous amount of weight. He looked like a child who was starving, and his cardiorespiratory status was compromised. So, being the good family doctor that I thought myself to be at the time, I called Halifax and told them what was going on, and they responded back. Well, they feared that perhaps he had gone beyond where a transplant was possible. So I said, oh boy, I opened up Pandora's box there. So I admitted him to hospital and put him on bed rest. And I think he stayed in our hospital for a couple of weeks and managed to gain some weight so that once we shipped him to Halifax, he was on the road for a transplant. But not just a heart transplant, but both a heart and lung transplant.
1: But Mark's path towards that triple transplant was anything but easy.
0: Ultimately, they transferred me to Halifax. One day, Dr. Howell, the cardiologist, comes into the room and says,

0: you need a heart and a lung transplant yesterday, no one. And you're probably too sick at this point to get one.
1: When Mark asked the cardiologist about other options, he got a blunt answer.
0: He said, I don't have an exact number for you, but if you're asking me to guess, I'd say you have 12 to 18 months, maybe to live. And at this point, I'm 23 years old. And he's saying, we can try, but to be truthful with you, you're so sick and unstable right now that I don't even know if they'll put you on the list. So he said, statistically, the odds of us finding a donor for you in time based on how sick you are, how much time you have, is virtually zero. So you might want to think about whatever time you have left spending in delay. And I took 2 minutes to think about that and said, nope, I'm not, going on the way to die, essentially. So let's do what we need to do.
1: Is part of a new Atlantic Voice documentary produced by Maeve McFadden in Moncton. You can hear all of Mark Black's organ transplant journey by searching CBC Atlantic Voice. And another remarkable thing about Mark, he is the first person in history to run a marathon with someone else's heart and lungs. Just amazing.

0: The beautiful game isn't just for kids. The FIFA World Cup is inspiring older adults to take up the sport of soccer. The Toronto Walking Soccer Club is a great example. The mostly senior members play a lower impact version of the game, without the jogging or the running or the physical contact. CBC producer Samantha Liu has more.
1: My name is Kieran Hand. I'm the chairman of Toronto Walking Soccer Club. So we have 24 people here today playing walking soccer, which is a variation of the regular game. Everyone's walking, not running, and we've got all ages here having fun and enjoying each other's company, keeping fit and healthy, and enjoying ourselves. Walking soccer started in the UK, and it's steadily grown from there to become a very large sport in the UK, and it's crossed over to the continental Europe. There's a lot of people playing there, and all around the world, Australia, Africa, and now Canada.
2: Walking.
1: I got into the sport when I visited Spain to see my father, who lives there. And I saw an advertisement for this wacky sport called walking football, as they say over there. I gave it a go, and I absolutely loved it. It didn't feel like a compromise on the regular game for me. And with bad knees, bad injuries, gave me the opportunity to get back into the game and feel great after each game, not with no injuries and feeling fit and healthy. In theory, walking soccer is for everyone. There's no reason why anybody can't just walk and play soccer. But it's mostly for older ages. I think that it certainly appeals to people who already have injuries, perhaps, or maybe some health issues, or maybe someone who hasn't played before and like to get into the game in a more gentle way.
3: My name is Tina Jones.
4: And how long have you been playing walking soccer for?
3: I just started in April. I love it. A little while ago, I said to myself, what in my past and my youth sort of has sparked joy for me? And I thought to myself, soccer was one of those things when I was a kid. And I thought, is there a way to have that in my life now? And then I sort of did some research and found this. And I showed up on the first day, and everyone was so warm and welcoming. And it's just incredible sort of exercise and a high. And it's a yes, and it sparks joy. So it's definitely meant to be recreational as opposed to competitive, but you can feel that sort of like competitive spirit come, right? It just sort of kicks in when you're on the field. So it's great timing that I sort of joined now, and there's a World Cup and there's a momentum to it, sort of synergistic, all of that, right? So, but yeah, I think it'll be a really exciting time to be in the city.
2: Walking, super kick, goalie change.
5: My name is Leslie Kelman.
4: How old are you?
5: 83.
4: You don't look 83 at all.
5: Thank you very much. I tried to disguise that fact, but I don't succeed.
4: And how did you get into walking soccer?
5: Again, when you get into your 70s, you start being concerned about doing something with lower risk. And walking football is perfect for a low risk. I feel very able to contribute to whoever I'm playing with. Without risk of an injury or anything like that, so really good.
4: And how long have you been playing?
5: Well, my mother once told me that when I was born, I came out and there was a ball at the end of my foot. So I've been playing for 83 years.
4: What is it about this community that you like so much?
5: People ask me, what have you learned? And one of the things I feel we've learned is tolerance. It doesn't matter, players of all skill, all level, male, females, no one makes a mistake intentionally. Mistakes happen. You just got to learn to keep your mouth closed and keep playing and enjoy and praise people when they do something good. And that culture is through this entire club. When Karen started this club about 3 years ago, we were lucky if we get 10 or 15 people. Now you come here on a Saturday morning, there's 5 games, 60 people. It's just amazing.
4: I couldn't help but notice your accent. Where are you from?
5: Originally from Glasgow.
4: Will you have a challenged allegiances with the Canada or Scotland?
5: Well, in the first stage, they're not in the same group, so I'll be cheering for Canada and cheering for Scotland.
4: But if they end up playing against each other?
5: I'll probably put my sunglasses on.
6: Hi, my name is Aidan Butterworth. We've all played together probably for a long time in all various forms of football. See, football, not soccer. And when your friends sort of gravitate somewhere else, and probably as you get a bit old and you can't run like you used to be able to, this is just a fantastic alternative on so many levels. In terms of, main thing for me is the people. It's inclusion, it's having a lot of fun, and it's getting a really good workout, actually, while we're doing so. So that's essentially it. And I got my wife down to play as well, and she's really enjoying it. And she was rather brutal at Les, who was in goal there 5 minutes ago. I don't know if you noticed it.
4: I know you used to play in the Premier League, right?
6: Well, we didn't have the Premier League in those days. I'm that old, I'm afraid. But yeah, I played for Leeds United in the 80s, and it was a great thrill. I'm from Leeds, so it had sort of extra, I don't know, pleasure, if you like. But happy days, not so happy days. This is about as happy as I get playing football, seriously. The happiest days of football I played in my life were probably with my mates at school and probably playing county football in England. Next to that, it's playing with people like Les, known Les for a long time. And it's just brilliant. You know, we can share the pitch and we can smile, and that's what it's all about.
4: Part of the reason why I'm here is because the World Cup is coming to Toronto. And do you have any excitement for what's to come?
6: Yeah, I mean, obviously I'm English. I mean, Toronto's one of those great cosmopolitan cities, isn't it? So we've got representation from everywhere in the world coming together to support the greatest tournament on earth. And so it will be great. Of course, I'm English. How will England do? No comment. No, general feeling is that we might get to the quarterfinals. You just hope that it will be remembered for positivity in football, good football, rather than defending a boring 1-0 lead and all men behind the ball. You want the kids to be inspired. It's the World Cup. It's great. I remember many of them. This is the 23rd World Cup that there's ever been, so it's a time of celebration.
7: Hi there, my name is Naja Harper, one of my lovely platelet donor, Mr. Aidan Butterworth. He donates platelets. And he told me about walk-in soccer, and I was like, walk-in soccer? Never heard of it. I started to come out, and I've been enjoying myself because it's really good, because I've had two knee surgeries, so the regular soccer might be a bit too hard, you know, pounding, almost 50, and the warranty for the knees are almost gone. So walk-in soccer is perfect for me and for a lot of older people.
4: And what is it about this game or the community that you like?
7: Oh my gosh, I love it. I love seeing older people getting out and being active, and just the positivity of everyone. This is like one of the highlights for my week.
4: Part of the reason why I'm speaking to everyone here is because the World Cup will be coming to the city. And so how do you think that brings renewed interest into the sport of soccer?
7: It's absolutely amazing, and we're gonna see the love for soccer all over Toronto with FIFA and even our walk-in soccer here. I hope more people will be aware of this and get out and do things. It's good for our socialization as we get older, good for connection, good for moving. It's just good for life all over. Team Canada, let's go, baby.
8: What a great idea. Those were some of the voices from the Toronto Walking Soccer Club, speaking to producer Samantha Liu. And that's our show for this week. We visited Calgary, Ottawa, Dieppe, New Brunswick, Lloydminster, Alberta, and we heard from Edmonton volunteers pulling invasive weeds and Toronto seniors playing walking soccer. 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You can listen back to the show anytime at The Story From Here on CBC Listen. Today's show and all of our previous episodes are posted there. The Story From Here is produced by Anne Penman. I'm Gloria Makarenko in Vancouver. Now, the news that CBC will no longer broadcast Hockey Night in Canada still has fans, millions of them, reeling. A 74-year tradition is over. Sportsnet is going to broadcast Hockey Night in Canada moving forward. What would Stompin' Tom think?

0: across the line. They storm the crease like bumblebees. They travel like a burning flame. We see them slide the puck inside. It's a 1-1 hockey game. Oh, the good old hockey game is the best game you can name. And the best game you can name is the good old hockey game. Third period, last game of the playoffs, too. Take me where the hockey players face off down the rink, and the Stanley Cup is all filled up.
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3: This is CBC News. It's 3 o'clock. Good afternoon. I'm Cassie Williams. Here's what's making news this hour. We begin in New Brunswick, where jurors in a St. John double murder trial began deliberations today. Roman Commissioni is on trial on two counts of first-degree murder. He's accused of killing two boys, aged 10 and 17, on January 29th of last year. A publication ban prohibits naming the two, identified only as A, B, and C, D. The court has ruled it can be reported it is a case of alleged domestic violence. A prosecutor argued in a closing statement that Commissioni planned the killings as an act of desperate vengeance against an ex-partner. Commissioni's lawyer told the jury he doesn't recall that day and testified he didn't plan to kill the two. Deliberations began around 2 o'clock. The alleged gunman behind a deadly shooting in Montreal was a 25-year-old man from Lethbridge, Alberta. Quebec's coroner has released his identity, though there are few other details. Three people, including the suspect, were killed in yesterday's incident. Sarah Levitt has the latest.
4: Of course, it will take some time to recover.
5: Montreal's Mayor Soraya Martinez-Ferrada says the whole city is shaken by the shooting Monday. A police officer was killed as well as a civilian in an exchange of gunfire with a suspect now identified as 25-year-old Seth Scott Hatfield from Alberta, who was also killed. 34-year-old Mohamed Lamine Benradouin was one of the first officers to respond to the call. Officials say he grew up in Côte des Neiges and served the borough with pride. 68-year-old Michelle Mizrahi was also killed, a cherished member of Montreal's Jewish community.
4: I want to reassure Montrealers that Montreal is safe and that we need to rely on each other.
5: The provincial watchdog is now heading the investigation in partnership with provincial police. The suspect left behind a manifesto rife with hatred of women. He also espoused anti-capitalist thoughts and called for a violent revolution. Sarah Levitt, CBC News, Montreal.
3: Hearings are slated to begin in Fredericton tomorrow about the way the provincial government deals with vulnerable children and youth. It comes after a report by the Child and Youth Advocate made an example of a 16-year-old who died of an overdose after repeated requests for help. Kelly Lamrock says three more investigations have recently been opened into child deaths that show similar patterns. Lamrock says after several inquiries into child deaths dating back to the 1990s, the system still needs big changes.
6: We have built a system that essentially tries to keep children alive on the cheap rather than deal with the trauma they're dealing with and help them actually turn things around. We have built a system where frontline workers are rewarded for following the rules but not held accountable for outcomes. We've built a system where middle managers have built fiefdoms of bureaucratic processes that meet their convenience.
3: Lamrock says he hopes MLAs on the legislature's social policy committee will deal with the issue in a nonpartisan way. 5 years since the Nova Scotia government created an Office of Mental Health and Addiction Services, the province's Auditor General says it needs better oversight. Kim Adair released a report today raising concerns about what she says are unclear distinctions between the office and the health department. Adair also flagged concerns about no benchmarks or performance targets for the two health authorities that deliver services, as well no public reporting beyond wait times and a lack of service access standards. Still, she says there's value in having the office.
7: The fact that it is an office on its own, I think, speaks well, but it's a matter of 5 years in. Let's formalize the processes, make it clear what you mean when you say you're going to deliver on universal access, and improve their processes.
3: Adair's report makes 10 recommendations, and the provincial government has agreed with all of them. And finally, in news overseas, Europe's intense heat wave is being blamed for almost 40 deaths in France. Authorities say at least 40 people have drowned trying to escape the extreme temperatures. Most are cases of people swimming unsupervised. France and the rest of Europe and the UK are braced for another day of record-breaking temperatures. Forecasters say they will hit the low 40s.
8: Hi, I'm CBC meteorologist Tina Simpkin. Periods of rain throughout the day in New Brunswick with temperatures ranging between 15 degrees along areas of the coast to 19 degrees inland. On average, picking up anywhere from 5 to 10 millimeters across northern New Brunswick, but central and southern New Brunswick today could pick up anywhere from 15 to 30 millimeters of rain with the winds out of the southeast, 20 at times gusting up to 40 kilometers per hour along areas of the coast. There are also risks of thunderstorms in the forecast this afternoon, which will produce locally heavy rain.
9: Hi, I'm Errol Nazareth, and you're listening to Frequencies, a show for the musically curious, where you'll discover grooves and rhythms from every corner of Canada and the world. Frequencies family, come on into our kitchen, why don't you? Pull up a chair. We are having a party. Put your worries and your shyness aside as we fill the house with the sounds of a global kitchen party. Coming up, Amanda Rayom pays tribute to an aunt whose kitchen parties were filled with fiddles, dancing, and the popular matey dish, bullets and bang. Polki will inspire you to kick up your heels with a lively Polish wedding song, and desert blues rocker Stanarowin will transport us to a campfire under the Saharan sky with acoustic guitars and communal singing. Welcome

kitchen party isn't a kitchen party without great call and response songs. Am I right? So what better way to kick off our global kitchen party than with a Quebecois folk tune made for singing back loud and proud. It's by the legendary La Bottine Soria, who formed 50 years ago. La Cuisinière is a playful song about a kitchen maid juggling a bunch of admirers. Check it out. Oh.

Yes, indeed. Getting into the spirit of things. La Botín Soria with their version of a song that was written by Mary Rose Anna Bolduc in 1929. She was regarded as one of the most influential singers and songwriters in Quebec's history. A few months back, Morgan Toney and a few of his musical pals hosted a Celtic kitchen party style jam out in Prince George, British Columbia. We are sure it was a hoot. Toney calls his music Mi'kmaltic, a blend of Mi'kmaq and Celtic music traditions. While he was growing up, he was surrounded by the songs of the Mi'kmaq people and the sound of the Scottish fiddle. He made it his mission to learn traditional Mi'kmaq songs, and while studying, he picked up the fiddle. Toney says it was a cold and snowy day at Cape Breton University when the idea came to blend Mi'kmaq songs with the Scottish style of fiddling. Here's Golden Regalia.

clapping along, tapping your feet to that tune. That was music from Morgan Toney's album, Heal the Divide. He won the 2026 Juno for Traditional Roots Recording of the Year. Kitchen parties are more than a tradition in Newfoundland. They're a way of life. The Cuba Sonics hail from the rock and call themselves Newfoundland's finest Ukrainian band. We think you'll agree that their mix of traditional Ukrainian music, polka and Newfoundland dance tunes sounds right at home on today's show. Here's Tumba. Go.

Ukrainian-Canadian speed folk band Cubasonics heating up the kitchen party. The group features dad Brian Cherwick, his daughter Maria, and son Jacob. Our kitchen party is in full swing on frequencies. Today we are serving up kitchen party jams from around the world. You can listen to our show anytime on the CBC Listen app. Given the times we're living in, don't be surprised if a political song might find its way into a kitchen party. Like this next one from Sinead O'Connor. It's a Gaelic language tune and its title roughly translates as Oh, Welcome Home. This song dates back to the 18th century and was originally sung to welcome sailors or loved ones back to Ireland. But it was transformed into an Irish nationalist anthem after an armed rebellion was launched against British rule on Easter Monday, 1916. Here's Sinead with her version.

the unmistakable voice of Sinead O'Connor. That's an Irish rebel song whose title translates to Welcome Home. The perfect sentiment, we think, to every kitchen party, even when it's political. We're going to shift the mood into something a little more laid back, courtesy of Bob Marley. His song, Mellow Mood, features these lines. Mellow mood has got me, so let the music rock me. Every kitchen party needs its energy, right? But it also needs a few quiet songs to bring it down a notch. And that's what we're going to do with the next two songs. Mellow Mood by Bob Marley, and the song that follows that, Sodad by the great Cesaria Evora.

So Dad by Cape Verdean singer Cesaria Evora. It means longing, and it captures the experience of Cape Verdeans who leave the islands and look back on their homeland with a sense of nostalgia.

0: It's 3:30 right now. Light rain and 15 in Halifax, cloudy and 14 in Sydney, rain and 16 in Fredericton, and light rain and 16 in Charlottetown. I'm Cassie Williams. Here's what's making news. Jurors in a St. John double murder trial began deliberations today. Roman Commissioni's on trial on two counts of first-degree murder. He's accused of killing two boys, ages 10 and 17, on January 29th of 2025. Also in the news, the Fredericton Police Force says one of its former officers is facing charges after an investigation into his police files. Andrew Savoy, an ex-constable, has been charged with perjury, uttering forged documents, and breach of trust. Fredericton police say they found inconsistencies in Savoy's files during an internal audit, but the force did not give details. The charges are a result of an independent investigation into his files by Miramichi Police. And Halifax Regional Police are investigating a shooting of a 25-year-old man. Police say shortly after 9 a.m. this morning, they were called to a report of a shooting in the west end of Halifax. A 25-year-old man was found with life-threatening gunshot wounds. Police say they do not believe it was a random incident. Regional news at 4:30. Here's the weather from Tina Simpkin. Cloudy this evening with periods of rain for Nova Scotia and PEI. A chance of thunder showers for Nova Scotia and rain coming to an end for New Brunswick with a chance of showers. Lows between 8 and 15. More showers tomorrow across the region. A risk of thunderstorms for New Brunswick. Highs of 15 to 25.
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2: Community, that's what a kitchen party is all about, isn't it? And community is what Dinarawan focus on their latest album. Their record is a return to their roots, playing acoustic guitars and singing around a campfire in the Sahara Desert in northern Mali. Dinarawan invited emerging Tuareg artists to contribute songs to their album, as well as several women singers. The group says the female voice is very important in traditional Tuareg music, but it's increasingly hard to find women singers today because of cultural restrictions. This song features the beautiful, yearning voice of Sudanese singer Sulaf.

0: Ça, c'est bonheur et c'est malheur.
1: Ali Farkar Touré with Cousins, bringing things down a notch in our kitchen party. He quit music in 1990 to tend to his rice farm and fruit trees and had to be convinced to make another record. To make it easier for him, a British producer set up the recording equipment in an abandoned building in Touré's village and used generators because the village didn't have any electricity. And then they would wait until Ali Farkar Touré finished tending to his farm to record music. Man had his priorities. I'm Errol Nazareth. You're listening to Frequencies on CBC Music, CBC Radio 1 and Sirius XM. The theme of today's show is Global Kitchen Party, and you've popped into kitchens from Quebec to Newfoundland to Cape Verde and even some open-air desert kitchens in Mali. Now, back to Canada with a Trinidadian flair. The clock goes tick-tock, but hey, at a proper kitchen party, nobody's checking the time, am I right? Tick-tock goes the clock is the name of this next tune by Kobo Town. A group would be right at home around the kitchen table. Drew Gonzalez says, despite the dark and brooding nature of the lyrics, I wanted the chorus to be defiantly and stridently hopeful. Where hosannas ring out across the wasteland, the horrors of the past and present are just passing shadows, brief coverings of a light that cannot be put out. I love his optimism. Here's the tune.

0: Tick-tock goes the clock.
1: Tick-tock goes the clock by Cobo Town. Stay close, my people. We have a few more songs for you before the clock runs out on this party. Amanda Rayom is a citizen of the Métis Nation of Ontario and loves telling Métis stories through her music. The Truth We Hold is the name of her latest album, and it features songs about resistance and also having a good time, like Flossies. Here's Amanda with the story behind Flossies.
2: What can I say? Aunt Flossie loved to throw a party. I wrote this song for Tony Belcourt, a dear friend and a Métis activist politician who has been fighting tirelessly for years and years for Métis people and Indigenous people here in Canada. One day when I was writing this album, I was talking to Tony and he shared a memory of growing up in his community of Lac St. Anne in Alberta. He got a big old smile on his face and he told me about a woman named Flossie. And Flossie used to throw parties every Sunday after church. As soon as the service ended, the community would head on over to Flossie's. There'd be a big pot of bullets and bang ready to eat, and before long, the fiddles would come out and the dancing would start and go on for hours. You know, he painted the perfect picture of a Métis kitchen party. So for me, the song is about the fun-loving and resilient spirit of the Métis people, and of course, about Flossie herself.

Ana Rayon with Flossies. It's on our album, The Truth We Hold. I read somewhere that you haven't really lived unless you've attended a Polish wedding. I'm told it's a two-day marathon of food, drinking, dancing, and singing. Just like a kitchen party. Except, of course, it doesn't go for 2 days. Wishing Kasia is a Polish wedding song by Polki. Go on, kick up your heels to this one.

love that track, Wishing Kasha by Polky. I don't think you can have a kitchen party without an accordion. Absolutely not. The band was formed by two friends who came to Toronto from Poland. They do a wicked job putting their twist on Central and Eastern European folk music. We have one more tune for you before we dim the lights and tell everyone to go home. Un Canto a Mi Tierra, Spanish for A Song from My Homeland, is by Quantic Isu Combo Barbaro. It's a joyful jam driven by percussion, clapping, and feel-good energy. Go ahead, folks. Clap along while heading out my door. And don't forget to thank your host. That would be me.

That song by Quantic brings us to the end of our show. We hope you enjoyed the song celebrating the spirit of a global kitchen party. Frequencies is produced by Ruben Mann, JJ Laborde, and me, Errol Nazareth. You can find our playlist on CBC Music and listen to past shows on the CBC Listen app. Come through next week for another hour of music and stories from here, there, and everywhere. Stay curious.

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1: I'm Vanessa Vandervalk, your host on Shift. 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
2: From CBC News, the world is sour. I'm Stephanie Skanderas. The alleged attacker behind yesterday's deadly shooting in Montreal has been identified. Quebec's coroner says he is 25-year-old Seth Scott Hatfield from Lethbridge, Alberta. On Monday, a police officer and civilian were killed in the neighborhood of Côte-des-Neiges. The suspect was also killed. Montreal's mayor thanked police for their response, calling them pillars of the community. Soraya Martinez-Ferrada says her focus now is on helping residents move forward.
3: What we just lived in Côte-des-Neiges NDG was a complete nightmare. It was a tragedy that we're going to be living with for the next few months for sure as a community. Although the situation is now over, I know that the psychological wounds will take time to heal.
2: Hatfield allegedly wrote a manifesto laced with misogynistic comments and threats against the pornography industry. The University of Lethbridge has confirmed the suspect was its student. The school says it's cooperating with authorities but provided no other details. A group of Ontario First Nations is buying into what Canada hopes will be the future of nuclear power. It's a stake in the Darlington New Nuclear Project, one of the world's first commercial small modular reactors. Colin Butler reports.
4: Our collective $700 million investment in Ontario Power Generation's Darlington New Nuclear Project.
5: Chief Ted Williams of the Chippewas of Rama First Nation says it's a major shift in how large projects are developed. For generations, Indigenous communities were consulted on projects built around them. Now they're investing in nuclear and for the first time are part owners. What they're betting on is small modular reactors, a new way to build nuclear, and hopefully a way to create future wealth. The loan is backed by Ottawa and Ontario. François-Philippe Champagne is Canada's finance minister.
6: Certainly today, I think, is a good blueprint of partnership. This is the kind of model you want to put forward.
5: It's a different role for Indigenous communities, not opponents, not observers, but partners. A long-term bet on a new technology and the communities investing in it. Colin Butler, CBC News, London, Ontario.
2: France has recorded its hottest day ever. A deadly heat wave is pushing temperatures to above 40 degrees Celsius across the country. More than 40 people have drowned while trying to cool off in rivers.
7: No, on peut pas se baigner ici. On peut pas nager. Les courants, ils sont trop violents.
2: Local residents on the banks of the Rhône River say the currents are far too strong to swim. A French pro soccer player drowned in that waterway yesterday near Lyon. Only a small number of homes in France have air conditioning, making the weather especially challenging. The heat wave is holding a tight grip all across Europe, including Spain and the UK. Ukrainian President Volodymyr Zelensky is praising his country's strike forces. Zelensky says long-distance strikes on Russia's infrastructure make Russians question the need for continuing the war. Ukrainian drones have been successfully targeting energy hubs deep within Russia, disrupting the country's fuel supply. The Kremlin admits the situation is difficult. It is considering a ban on diesel exports following a similar export ban on gas and jet fuel. Mike Babcock is the new head coach of the Edmonton Oilers. Babcock has had huge success behind the bench, but his controversial coaching style has been heavily criticized. He resigned from the Columbus Blue Jackets in 2023 after allegations he was invading the privacy of his players. Stan Bowman is the general manager of the Oilers.
8: There's a trust level that is important here, that I need to trust Mike, that he's going to operate that way, and he needs to trust me that we're going to do the same thing with everyone that we interact with.
2: The NHL concluded an investigation into Babcock's time in Columbus and cleared him to return last week. He led the Red Wings to a Stanley Cup in 2008 and Team Canada to two Olympic gold medals. And that is the World This Hour. For CBC News, I'm Stephanie Skanderas.

Good afternoon. I'm Vanessa Vandervalk. This is Shift on CBC Radio 1. Well, the World Cup is now well underway, and as Team Canada gets ready for tomorrow's game against Switzerland, we're going to be talking to Canada's Secretary of State for Sport. Then the dental community is raising concerns about the City of St. John's decision to drop fluoride from the water 12 years ago. They say the impact can be seen in increased cavities and dental surgeries. We'll speak with the executive director of the New Brunswick Dental Society. After the 4:30 news, Bell Bay is expanding the jurisdiction of its police force to cover all of its municipal territory. We'll speak with the mayor about the plan.

0: Kate Lederick is in the newsroom this afternoon. Hi there, Kate.
1: Hi, Vanessa. In the news, jurors in a St. John double murder trial began deliberations this afternoon at about 2 p.m. Roman Commissioni is on trial on two counts of first-degree murder. He's accused of killing two boys aged 10 and 17 on January 29th of 2025. A group that wants to improve French immersion programs is asking for changes to the Official Languages Act. Parents for Bilingual Education New Brunswick was one of 13 interveners who spoke today before the legislature's committee on the Official Languages Act. New Brunswick's Commissioner of Official Languages is highlighting a problem at the hospital in Miramichi. Shirley McLean says her office has received complaints from unilingual francophones who have been unable to get service in their language. And I'll have much more on these and other stories coming up for you at 4:30. Vanessa?
0: Thanks so much, Kate.
1: You're welcome.
0: That is Kate Lederick in the newsroom this afternoon. Ryan Snodden is our CBC meteorologist. Hello there, Ryan.
2: How's it going?
0: Well, it's all right. It's chilly. I'm almost regretting my decision not to wear long pants today.
2: Yeah. Sticking with the shorts and the sandals.
0: I wouldn't have given up the sandals, not for anything.
2: Right.
0: But maybe the shorts weren't the right call.
2: Yeah.
0: That's tough for me to say, but Yeah, that's where it landed.
2: It's pretty damp for sure. We've had, and cool to your point, especially across southern parts of the province. That's where the steadiest rain has been throughout the day today. That's where it will continue tonight as well. Temperatures have only been 13 to 16 degrees today. So yeah, it definitely had a little early spring type feel to the day as opposed to early summer. And we are looking at those periods of rain continuing tonight, fog patches. Winds are going to be light. Lows tonight will be in the 12 to 15 range. So we're really not going to fall a whole lot from where we are right now. All that said, the rain continues tonight. And as we look at the totals today and tonight, the totals for both today and tonight, by the time we're said and done, around 20 to 40 millimeters for southern areas, 5 to 15 millimeters for northern areas of the province. Tomorrow, things turning around. We're looking at generally a mix of sun and cloud as we work our way throughout the day tomorrow. It does look like we'll see a very good chance for scattered showers and in the afternoon and evening, however, and a risk for some thunderstorms as well. Winds are going to be from the west to northwest, 10 to 20 kilometers per hour, and high temperatures will be set to ranging between 20 and 24 degrees. Okay. So at least it will be warmer.
0: Yep.
2: A mix of sun and cloud on Thursday, still a chance for some afternoon scattered showers, not nearly as prevalent as they will be on Wednesday, but that risk does turn over again into Thursday. And then 20 to 25 degrees on Thursday afternoon. Friday, increasing clouds. Looks like a chance for some showers building in throughout the afternoon and into the evening. And it does look like Friday's temperature should be still mild, low 20s. And Saturday and Sunday, I think at this point, looking still a little on the unsettled side with shower chances both days. But I think we should run a pretty good chance of seeing some sunshine, especially on Saturday. But we'll kind of try and iron that out in the coming days with a little more outlook and a little more zoomed in detail on that. We are looking at things kind of warming up as we move into next week by the looks of things, back maybe into the mid to high 20s and a little more summer-like as we, of course, are getting set to move into to July. We're like a week out from Canada Day next Wednesday.
0: What in the world?
2: I know.
0: What in the world?
2: June has been a bit of a blur, to be honest, but
0: flew by.
2: Yeah.
0: I was driving to work yesterday. I'm like, where are the crossing guards? I'm like, oh, that's right. School just sort of happened that school is out. And I'm like, oh, my gracious.
2: Yeah.
0: There are no buses.
2: It's crazy.
0: What's happened?
2: So we want to, we want to kind of this weather pattern to iron itself out a little bit. We still want rain, but it would be nice if we didn't have like a chance of showers like every day, which we basically do right now in the 7-day forecast. But, at least things are going to stay green.
0: Yeah, I do like that. I do like that. I'd rather have slightly too much rain than dry like we had it at some point last year.
2: 100%.
0: It's just safer, generally speaking.
2: For sure.
0: And I think good for farmers. Although, you know, I'm sure they could use some sun as well. So little balance in all things. We'll see what happens.
2: Indeed.
0: Thank you so much for this, Ryan. Have a terrific evening.
2: You too. Talk to you tomorrow.
0: Okay. Bye-bye.
2: Bye now.
0: That's Ryan Snodden. He is our CBC meteorologist. We speak with him most days at this time. And of course, you can catch him on CBC television tonight with Claire McKenzie. Well, from the big win against Qatar last Thursday to the devastating injury of Ismail Kone in the same game, the World Cup has already brought some emotional highs and lows for Team Canada and its fans. And now excitement is building for tomorrow's game against Switzerland in Vancouver. Now, someone who has been following all the action is Adam Van Cuverden. He is Secretary of State for Sport in Canada and FIFA Sherpa. He's also won a gold medal in kayaking at the Athens Olympic Games. Good afternoon.
3: Hi, how are you?
0: Very well, thanks. So Team Canada, of course, is coming off a major win against Qatar last week, facing off against Switzerland on Wednesday. How do you feel about our team's performance so far?
3: Oh, they're doing so well. That energy in the stadium last week in Vancouver was absolutely electric. And, you know, it was a real like homecoming in a sense that these guys got to just play in front of a hometown crowd, a packed stadium, and it was really remarkable. But beyond the performance, I think it was the character that they demonstrated that was the most memorable for me. When Ismail Kone went down with a gruesome injury, he stood up, acknowledged the crowd, sat up in the stretcher, clapped for the audience and for all the fans, and also shook hands with his opponents as he left the field injured. Just really demonstrating an incredible character and class. The whole team did. So we're so proud of them.
0: It was tough to watch, but the team really responded in the right way as well. How are Toronto and Vancouver handling the responsibilities and the logistics of hosting games of this magnitude?
3: Well, I'm very proud to say that a third party ranks all of the cities that are hosting FIFA matches in North America. There's 16 of them, and Vancouver and Toronto are ranked first and third, respectively. So we're owning the podium, which is great news. Canada is an awesome sport hosting nation, and our towns and cities are really, really good at hosting. One of the reasons is because of how welcoming our volunteers are. So huge shout out to the thousands of volunteers who have stepped up. They've gotten training over the last couple of months. They all signed up last August and September, and they look great. Their kits are awesome, by the way, and they're easy to spot. They're being so, so helpful, and everything inside the stadium and out, from the fan fests and all of the amenities, as well as the fan experience inside the stadium, has been truly world-class. So congratulations to both.
0: It's been tough to get a read on this from New Brunswick. So how have the turnout and the tourism numbers been compared with what was expected?
3: It's been really great. It's just maybe a little bit different than, you know, how people used to travel in and out, say 10 years ago. I was talking to some German tourists on the GO train the other day, and they were saying that they opted to stay in an Airbnb outside of town so they could golf, because they, you know, their main commitment is a sort of a 2-hour soccer game, but they wanted to do more than that. So they stayed in an Airbnb outside of town. So it's nice to see the economic benefit being spread across the GTA and the Vancouver area. But I've also heard that restaurants and bars are seeing a big uptick in you know, attendance to come in and watch the games outside of Toronto and Vancouver as well. So that's good to see.
0: Are you saying that hotels haven't seen the bump that we might have imagined?
3: A lot of the hotels are totally sold out. I can confirm that. I also read this morning that a few businesses in Vancouver said they did an entire month's worth of sales in one afternoon. But I think what they are noticing is that you know, people are doing business a little bit differently. Some people are staying outside of the city, and those aren't necessarily being measured as FIFA you know, related stays. But we're welcoming thousands, tens of thousands of people, even hundreds of thousands of people into the country over this period of time. So yeah, Canada is doing its thing, hosting the way that only Canada can.
0: As you know, Canada is hosting 13 games. The approximate cost is about $1 billion. That's according to the Parliamentary Budget Officer. How do you justify a price tag like that, especially at a time when Canadians and, of course, your government are focused on affordability?
3: Well, we are very focused on affordability. So thank you for the opportunity to highlight the grocery and essentials benefit. This is the updated HST rebate that we've increased to accommodate the added expenses that that people are facing, primarily at the grocery store. But this is also about economic impact and growing our GDP and creating jobs. So the FIFA tournament right across the country has created and maintained about 24,000 jobs. It'll add about $2 billion to our economy just this year, and it's done its work in previous years. And there's going to be a nice legacy tail on that too, because we're updating infrastructure and we're bringing in more sort of foreign direct investment and investment from big big companies like Visa and Canadian Tire that are building infrastructure with partners right across the country. So, you know, we host events like this because it's good for our economy, not because it's something that goes on the other side of the ledger board, but it creates opportunity, it creates economic impact, it sustains jobs. And that's what we're seeing so far. It's also important to note that the cost of these games is being borne by five governments. So British Columbia, Ontario, Toronto, Vancouver, and the federal government are doing this in partnership. And that's to ensure that we're not, creating redundancies or anything like that, but teamwork is truly making the dream work. But Canada loves hosting sporting events. This is a world-class opportunity to showcase what Canada has to offer to the world and also ensure that we're creating new opportunities for Canadians going forward. Some of that includes 25 new mini pitches right across the country and updated soccer and sport infrastructure as well.
0: After the cup has been awarded, the teams have gone home, the tourists have gone home. How will you assess whether it has all been worth it?
3: Well, my biggest priority is participation in sport. That's my job as the Secretary of State for Sport, is to make sure that Canadians have opportunity for sport. So in conjunction with the FIFA 2026 Men's World Cup, our government, with the Spring Economic Update, has invested $755 million into the sport system domestically to make sure that there's more opportunity for sport, for physical activity, for recreation, for play, for people of all ages right across the country, because we know that sport builds a stronger country, it creates resilience, creates confidence, and you know, we know that things are expensive these days. So we want to make sure that sport is affordable, accessible, welcoming for all, and that starts at home. So these investments are going to pay off for Canadians.
0: All right. I know we'll all be watching Canada's next match on Wednesday. Thank you so much for the time today. It's appreciated.
3: Thank you. Go Canada, go.
0: Take care. Bye-bye.
3: Bye.
0: Adam Vancouverden is the Secretary of State for Sport in Canada and FIFA Sherpa. I didn't realize that was a title. FIFA Sherpa. That's a thing. All right. Well, coming up in just a few moments, fluoride in drinking water is clinically proven to reduce tooth decay, especially in kids. But over the last couple of decades, many cities have removed fluoride from their water supplies. We will talk about what that means for kids. First, though, the Polaris long list is out. There are a lot of great artists on there, including this one. This is Boy Golden with Best of Our Possible Lives.

0: That is Boy Golden with Best of Our Possible Lives. We're 21 minutes now past 4 o'clock. Well, fluoride in drinking water is clinically proven to reduce tooth decay for kids, but some municipalities in Canada have decided to remove it. Here in New Brunswick, the province's three biggest cities all removed fluoride from drinking water in the past 20 years, and the effects of that are starting to appear. To explore why cities do this and what effect it has on health, we've reached Paul Blanchard. He is the executive director of the New Brunswick Dental Society. Good afternoon.
1: Good afternoon.
0: So what are the benefits of adding fluoride to drinking water?
1: Well, fluoride certainly reverses early tooth decay and remineralizes your tooth enamel. So it certainly helps to prevent tooth decay.
0: And why then was it eliminated from the drinking water in New Brunswick?
1: So the cities of Fredericton, Moncton, and St. John probably through the periods of 2011 to 14 and 15, they all, for mostly economic reasons, the city of St. John said at the time that they were saving about $177,000. So just to give an idea, their today's operating budget is over $200 million for the city of St. John. So it's not a big amount of money, but at the time they seemed to think that it was the province's job and not their job.
0: $177,000 a year, I guess, for the city of St. John. Okay.
1: That's right. Yeah.
0: And since that decision was made in St. John, I think that was about 12 years ago, what kinds of changes have dentists seen in patients since that removal from the water?
1: Well, dentists, especially in the St. John area, are reporting that they're seeing a lot higher levels of caries in children, especially. So that's requiring a lot more surgical time, I guess a lot more time at the hospital, which requires anesthesia for the most part, right? So there's lengthy wait times for that as well. So we're seeing all of that. And in New Brunswick here, we have one pediatric dentist, and his wait list is very long.
0: So more cavities than before.
1: More cavities, and the pediatric dentist is looking at, 12 to 18 months in terms of a wait time, so.
0: Right. Now, we don't have a universal free dental care in Canada, so how does income play into these effects?
1: Well, income's certainly a big part, I guess. And if you're coming from to us, like, the fluoride is really a great equalizer. It works for, I'm going to say, poor kids or families who are well off, right? So, families who have the resources can find other products and other ways to add fluoride to their daily routine, whereas it's a challenge, I guess, for families that are not as well off, right, financially. So,
0: right, and then of course dental care is also an added cost once you do have an issue.
1: Yeah, it's expensive for sure, but at the same time, the federal government's come up with a new Canadian dental care plan. And so a lot of those families that we're talking about now, can qualify under that program. But certainly adding fluoride to the drinking water in communities would be a great benefit. And there's lots of research, Calgary and Edmonton recently. Edmonton had kept their drinking water fluoridated, and the Calgary had stopped in 2011. Calgary's now adding it back in. And it's really because they've seen that there was a big gap in caries, especially in children, in the grade 2 level. And so, they're looking at research. There's other places in Ontario that have done the same thing, right?
0: So. Right, right. So if cities are removing fluoride from the water, largely for financial reasons, what are some of the other concerns that are raised around fluoride? Why is there a concern about putting it in the water?
1: Well, there's a lot of misconceptions. I mean, fluoride is very safe. It's effective, obviously, and it's naturally occurring, right? So even if there's no communities in New Brunswick that are adding fluoride to the water, every well there's fluoride that's naturally occurring. So the federal government and Health Canada have levels of safety. So it's 1.5 milligrams per liter, and usually, the cities will know if they have water, what level that they need to to add themselves in order to not exceed that 1.5 milligrams. So there's no way really, you'd have to drink an awful lot of water for it to be harmful, really. So,
0: For other parts of the country that are considering removing fluoride from drinking water, either for cost reasons or because of concerns that they might have heard about around fluoride, what would your message to them be?
1: Well, I mean, fluoride is safe and effective, and it's proven to work. And it's relatively cost efficient. The decisions that were made here were made basically by cities that are trying to find savings and transfer costs off to the provincial or federal governments. And unfortunately, those governments didn't pick up the tab. So at the end of the day, the consumer, I guess, or the taxpayer are paying. And it's really, the difference between the haves and the have-nots here, right? So like I mentioned earlier, we see it as a great equalizer. It doesn't, regardless of what your economic interest or situation is, you know, the water, everybody drinks the same water. And so, so the benefits are universal in that respect.
0: You mentioned that some cities are deciding to restart fluoride now in the water supply. Are you aware of any discussion among the three cities in New Brunswick about adding fluoride once again?
1: No, we haven't had any discussion. We haven't heard anything from the cities and really from the province. I mean, the province, what we've suggested to the province in your budget case here is that they should consider hiring a chief dental officer to provide them with the policy advice around oral health that they need within the Department of Public Health. So we're one of the very few provinces that don't have a chief dental officer. And as a result, you know, we're seeing policy decisions that reflect the absence of that expertise in government.
0: All right. Thanks so much for your time today. Appreciate it.
1: Great. Thank you. Have a nice day.
0: You too. Paul Blanchard is the executive director of the New Brunswick Dental Association. Lots going on around the province. Here's a note now from our talkback line.
2: Summertime is when we love to be out enjoying nature with all that it has to offer. Days at the beach, family gatherings, backyard picnics. But sadly, it is also the time to be aware of a growing danger to us and even to our beloved pets. And that is the black-legged tick, which can be found everywhere in New Brunswick, but especially in the southern part of the province. Ticks can carry and transmit diseases like Lyme disease, which can be disabling and even fatal if left untreated. If you would like to know more about the dangers that ticks can present and how to prevent them, please join us at the Rosset Hive for Future Engage on Thursday, June 25th from 10 a.m. till 12, when we will learn more about ticks and how to protect ourselves and our pets when enjoying our outdoor activities. That's Thursday, June 25th at 10 a.m. Please register by calling Sydney at 506-721-1325. See you at the Hive.
0: Thanks so much for the call. 1-855-SHIFT-NB is the number to dial with your public service announcements. Well, coming up, the town of Bell Bay is expanding its local police force to encompass the entire municipality. We'll hear why. We'll also hear some of your favorite childhood meals as part of our contest this week, so stay tuned for that. Right now, it is 4:30. Kate Lederich has the New Brunswick News.
3: Good afternoon. A warning now, this story contains details of alleged domestic violence. Jury deliberations began this afternoon in a St. John double murder trial. It's the third week of Roman Commissioner's trial on two counts of first-degree murder. Shane McGee has more from the trial.
4: The 12 jurors left the courtroom around 2 p.m. to deliberate. They're weighing the testimony from 24 witnesses over 2 weeks, including from Roman Commissioner himself. The 46-year-old is accused of killing two boys, aged 10 and 17, on January 29th, 2025. A publication ban prohibits naming the two, identified only as AB and CD. The court has ruled it can be reported it's a case of alleged domestic violence. It's alleged Commissioner stabbed the two and then attempted to take his own life. Elena Campbell gave the Crown's closing statement, saying a note, scheduled emails, and web searches in the days before the killings show planning, saying Commissioner acted in desperate vengeance upset over his divorce. Commissioner's lawyer, Shauna Wicks, told jurors the accused doesn't recall the morning in question and said he insists there was no plan to kill the two. Wicks said the note, emails, and other steps the Crown referenced reflect Commissioner's deteriorating mental state after his divorce. Justice Darrell Stevenson spent about 3 hours instructing the jury before deliberations began. Deliberations will continue with overnight breaks until a unanimous verdict is reached. Shane McGee, CBC News, St. John.
3: The New Brunswick government is jumping on board a federal strategy to support 10 new nuclear power stations across Canada. Ottawa announced the plan on Monday. It includes the goal of having at least one new nuclear plant built or under construction outside Ontario by 2035. Energy Minister René Lagacé attended the announcement and said New Brunswick's existing plant makes it the best candidate.
5: The easiest path to get new nuclear in Canada outside of Ontario by 2035 is going through Point Laprobe. We're ready, we're advanced, we're already doing our EIAs at this point. We've already started engaging in the first steps with our First Nations, getting that relationship ready for those next steps.
3: NB Power warned earlier this month that new nuclear generation would be too costly to include in its plans unless the province tells it to do so. Federal Natural Resources Minister Tim Hodgson says Ottawa would support with tax breaks, loans, and other subsidies.
6: I promise that we'll do whatever we can as a federal government to help New Brunswick make the right choices for the people of New Brunswick.
3: The Holt Liberals said last month they would take until next March to evaluate whether a new reactor makes sense. The latest survey by the New Brunswick Health Council shows that fewer New Brunswickers reported having a permanent primary care provider in 2025 than in the previous year. 73% of New Brunswickers say they had a provider in 2025, while that number was 77% in 2024. The survey also shows the province does have more providers per 100,000 people than the Canadian average. And there's been a net increase of 5 family physicians in 2025-26. Stéphane Robichaud is the CEO of the Health Council.
7: New Brunswick used to be among the provinces with the highest rates of doctors per 100,000 population. We're now about mid-range in the country. We're still above the national average. We've always said that that in and of itself doesn't necessarily mean we have enough or too many, but it does underline that we have to do a better job in how we are managing this resource.
3: According to the survey, 1 in 3 New Brunswickers say they were able to get an appointment with their provider within 5 days. That number has not changed since 2022. A group that wants to improve French immersion programs is asking for changes to the Official Languages Act. Parents for Bilingual Education New Brunswick advocates for language duality in Anglophone schools. It was one of 13 interveners who spoke today before the legislature's committee on the Official Languages Act. The committee is on a tour of the province to hear what changes New Brunswickers want to see in the act. Chris Collins is a member of the parent group. He says French immersion programs need to be legislated and debated in the legislature so it's protected regardless of which government is in power.
8: Well, during the last French immersion debate in 2022 and 2023, there are dozens of Francophone teachers leave the Anglophone system for the Francophone system because of stability. You can't blame them. So this legislation would stabilize the system so that and make it a better environment for teachers so that they're confident in having a job down the road teaching in something that works.
3: The final meetings are scheduled this week in St. John, Fredericton, and Woodstock. The committee will have until the end of the year to present its recommendations to the Legislative Assembly. And that is the very latest CBC News for New Brunswick. For news anytime, you can visit our website at cbc.ca/NB. Vanessa?
0: Thank you so much, Kate.
3: You're welcome.
0: That is Kate Lederich in the newsroom this afternoon. Let's talk about the weather. Current temperatures in the province range from 13.5 degrees on Grand Manan and in Mechanics Settlement to as high as 17 degrees. That is the hot spot today in Bathurst. We are looking at cloudy conditions tonight with periods of rain and fog patches. The wind's becoming light. Lows overnight between 12 and 15 degrees. How much rain will we see in total through the overnight and through the day today? 20 to 40 millimeters for southern areas, 5 to 15 millimeters for northern areas. Tomorrow, a mix of sun and cloud. There's a chance of scattered showers in the afternoon and evening and a risk of thunderstorms as well. Winds west-northwest, 10 to 20 kilometers per hour. Bit warmer tomorrow with highs between 20 and 24. And then Thursday, a mix of sun and cloud. There's a chance of some scattered afternoon showers and highs Thursday between 20 and 25 degrees. Well, as you know, we love to talk about food here on Shift. And for the last few years, every time we've spoken with a chef or a home cook, we've asked four questions to get to know them a little bit better. And this week, we are asking you. And we're offering some incentive. We have a prize package that includes a copy of Flavors of New Brunswick by St. John chef Karen Powell. Also a Shift tea towel and a set of our Shift coasters. All you have to do is tell us about your favorite meal when you were growing up. Send us your entry, shiftnb@cbc.ca. That's the email address. Or if you'd prefer, you can call it in 1-855-SHIFT-NB. If you do it by this Friday at noon, we will put your name in the draw for the package. Here are a couple of potato dishes that listeners just loved. Phyllis Lamont writes, "My mom would fry potatoes with onions drenched in butter. Loved that crunch at the end." Sounds delicious, Phyllis. Thank you for that. And Vanessa Bass in Sackville writes, "I've loved listening to the many favorite meals enjoyed by your chefs. I too had a favorite meal when I was growing up. I grew up mostly in Ireland. The dish is certainly not at all a haute cuisine meal, but like many of the meals mentioned by the chefs, it holds sentimental memories of yesteryear. The meal I loved was cooked by my mother, who was a good cook and who could make many fancy dishes, but this was a simple dish. I still make it today. It's called champ, pronounced like champion. I don't know where the name comes from, but I always suspected it came from, like many words in Ireland, from champ, French for field. Potatoes are boiled and mashed, and scallions or spring onions are cut small and poached in milk separately with butter and salt and pepper. They're added to the mashed potato in a goodly spoonful, is put in a bowl, and a dent is made in the middle of the potato. Into the dent is placed a generous lump of butter. A spoonful of the potato is dipped into the butter as it melts, and it's eaten together with a glass of milk. Yummy. Good for leftovers, too. Well, that buttery entry from Vanessa Bass in Sackville, loved it. We want to hear about your favorite meals from when you were growing up. You can send your entry to shiftnb@cbc.ca or call it in to 1-855-SHIFT-NB. If you do it by this Friday at noon, you are in the draw. We will draw the winner of our package, which includes a copy of Flavors of New Brunswick, a Shift tea towel, and a set of Shift coasters on Friday's show. Just about 19 minutes now before 5 o'clock. Well, the town of Bell Bay is expanding its local police force to encompass the entire municipality. A number of communities, including Dunlop, Tremblay, and Valmichaud, had been covered by the RCMP. All of that will change on July 30th. The expansion has been in the works for a number of years. Now the municipality is trying to get the word out about the change. Rachel Boudreau is the mayor of Bell Bay. Good afternoon.
9: Good afternoon. How are you?
0: Very well, thanks. So why expand the police force's jurisdiction, Mayor?
9: Well, because we had two services. So we had the RCMP and the BNPP before, which was Beresford, Nigadoop, Tiroche, and Pointe-Vart, which were the big municipalities. And since we had the force fusion 4 years ago, the city of Bébé had two police forces. And we were told that we needed to find a solution by the local governance of New Brunswick. So we decided to go with the municipal one city police instead of city police plus RCMP.

0: Everybody has the same services, expects the same thing. So for the citizens, I think it's a bonus for them.
1: Was there a discussion of whether to go with the RCMP everywhere or whether to go with the municipal force?
0: That discussion took place with the old council.
1: Okay.
0: I am told that it was done by the municipality, so we'll say that it was done.
1: Okay. So how will this work on the ground? I mean, what kind of changes would residents notice, for example?
0: The residents, I think they will see the police, the police force from Belbé, more often in their area, because the RCMP, the comment that we used to have was that we don't see them. So having a local police force in the whole territory, I think they will be seeing them more in the local services, the regions. And I think the service will be more personalized. 911 doesn't change. So anybody that needs an emergency in, you know, Robertville or Dunlop or Esdo, they will still call 911. But it won't be the RCMP going. It will be our police now, our city police. Yes. Just like for non-emergency services, they will call the local police. So they won't call the RCMP anymore. It's really the city police now.
1: Understood. Okay.
0: Yeah.
1: And you say that people should notice the police in their neighborhoods more often. So you mentioned that the police chief had looked at the resources available and whether additional resources would be needed. Do you have the resources to you know, cover this expanded area?
0: Yes, they have added several police officers. And I know Chief Mathieu Richard right now would have all the numbers. I don't have the numbers of how many were added, but I do know that we are good to go. And on July 30th, they will have enough police officers to cover the whole area with the new expansion.
1: Okay. What changes in from a cost perspective? I mean, what will it take for Belbé to cover this new force and its expansion?
0: That's a question I cannot answer. I'm still waiting for those numbers to come in. I'm still waiting for somebody to give me the numbers that I cannot answer because I don't know the numbers. I was told there would be no, it won't affect the taxes, but I have not seen the numbers.
1: Okay. What are the next steps then in making this happen?
0: Well, we're going to make sure that all the residents are aware. So everybody that's in a local service area that was served by the RCMP before will be getting a letter to their home. Obviously, we're going to be doing it on Facebook. We're going to be putting posters up in strategic areas, corner stores, places in their area. And Facebook, but they're going to get a personal letter at home. So that for me is making sure everybody gets the message.
1: So everybody understands who to reach out to for help.
0: Yes, they can call the municipality if they need any information, but we want to make sure that everybody gets it and not everybody is on Facebook. So we'll be sending a private letter to everybody to make sure everybody knows that they still call 911. What's the number to call in case of a non-emergency number? And right now, the police station that they'll go to is in Nigadoo, which is the main police station.
1: Has this been a topic of discussion in the community? I mean, police service, is this something that you've heard about from residents, even when you were just recently campaigning?
0: When we were campaigning, we didn't hear much about the police services, but about the new police station that is being built, if I am to be honest, because we are building a new police station and that is a big subject of conversation. But the police services, no, I think people seem to be happy and okay with that.
1: Okay. And would the concerns be around cost when it comes to the police building?
0: Yes, of course.
1: Okay.
0: Yes. But I think citizens are very aware that this is for their safety. And this is just to make sure that, you know, we have somebody close. And I think it's a plus for the community because when I was mayor for Petit Rocher before, it was something that we were looking at as well to expand. But I think the citizens will be happy with this service.
1: All right. Thank you so much, Mayor. Appreciate your time.
0: You're very welcome. Have a good day.
1: You too. Bye-bye.
0: Thank you. Bye.
1: Rachel Boudreau is the mayor of Belle Bay. The Belle Bay Police Force will be providing

policing services across the entire territory of Bell Bay effective July the 30th. Well, coming up, graduation season means many people are looking to land a job now. But doing so is increasingly a game of winning over algorithms, not just humans. Tech columnist Takara Small will explain in just a moment. First, though, Sarah Harmer is one of the headliners at the Larley Creek Hullabaloo in Perth, Andover. She'll be there August the 8th. Here she is with New Low.

0: That is Sarah Harmer with New Low. She will be at the Larley Creek Hullabaloo in Perth and Dover in August. We are 9 minutes now before 5 o'clock. Well, graduation season is here, and most people fresh out of school are likely looking for work. But the skill set needed to land a job now includes knowing how to prepare for artificial intelligence bots as well as human bosses. Our technology columnist, Akara Small, joins us with her take on this. Hello there.
1: Hello.
0: So just how widely are employers using AI to screen candidates, and how quickly is using this tech growing?
1: It's definitely becoming more popular amongst both big and small firms, specifically those who are looking for, you know, quote unquote, cost saving measures. There is a study in last year that found about a quarter of hiring managers in Canada, it's coast to coast, are using AI for recruiting or hiring. And a similar number of Canadian job seekers are using it, for mass applying for jobs, sometimes to help in live interviews. So we're seeing on both sides of job equation, people are using it a lot, you know, even if they're not talking about it quite publicly.
0: Interesting. Okay. On both sides of the equation. So what does Canadian law say about employers using AI in this way?
1: It's definitely complicated. In Ontario, there is a law that requires companies with 25 or more staff to disclose, you know, that they use AI to screen, assess, and hire people. In Quebec, there's something called Law 25, and that's focused on informing people if there's decisions made exclusively through automated decision making. But outside of that, you know, there really aren't hard, firm rules. And I think that adds to the lack of transparency and a lot of confusion. We do have something called the Personal Information Protection Act, you know, at a federal level. So, you know, in provinces like BC and Alberta, if you have AI systems that are storing, collecting information, you know, you will be informed, but there isn't any specific rules about how it's used when they're hiring, maybe even firing.
0: Okay. So let's talk about it then. How is AI being used to hire and to interview people?
1: There are a couple of tools that have kind of risen to the top and a lot of companies are leaning on. They look like chatbots in the initial interview phase. So you don't necessarily chat with a human being. You have a series of questions that are presented to you and then you respond in a certain amount of time. There's also increasingly these automated video platforms, and it sounds very sci-fi, where you have like an AI created human being. They're not real, it's synthetic, and they are talking to you and interviewing you. They're monitoring your body language, you know, flagging if there are suspicious pauses or eye movements, even like how enthusiastic your response is. And again, like, I think this is part of a move away from talking to a human being initially and weeding out potential job seekers earlier on.
0: Boy, what an odd experience. I'm not sure I would be quite so enthusiastic in my responses in speaking with an AI. Okay, what does this mean for the employers?
1: It's a good question because a lack of transparency and regulations that tell job seekers when AI is used can have such a negative impact on employers in a roundabout way. If there aren't rules about how this technology is used, you can open yourself up to lawsuits. I mean, we know there's, for example, one with Workday, which is an AI hiring system. It can leave open space for confusion and perhaps a lack of trust with your own employees that are hired. There are some companies that are being a little bit more transparent and providing do's and don'ts that are trying to create a safer space for job seekers. And one of them is Zscaler. So this is a tech company. And on their site, they actually list what they expect from job seekers. No plagiarism, no AI tools to help you in the interview. There's a company called SAP, and they have guidance about how you integrate AI hiring tools, what HR teams should know about the tech and how to test it. But this is all voluntary. And I think employers should recognize that as the years go by, I think that you'll likely see some type of mandate federally. So you should try and get ahead of that now.
0: Yeah, it would be useful to know what they're expecting. You get at least some feedback when you're speaking with a human being, just in terms of, you know, the way they're looking at you and all of those visual cues. You don't get that, of course, when you're speaking with something that's not quite human. So how is this shift impacting hiring as a whole?
1: It's having a huge impact. It's created this somewhat underground industry that, you know, help job seekers try to beat the bots, work around algorithms. I've tried my hardest to kind of verify some of the claims that are online coming from companies that promise, you know, to help. It's somewhat hard because they don't provide hard data. But nonetheless, there is some advice that is applicable, not just to new grads, but workers overall. And they include keywords that are used in descriptions. You know, there are AI resume screeners that will reject great candidates just because the criteria and keywords aren't there. There are some new tools. It's hard to verify how accurate they are, but what they'll do is you upload your resume and they will showcase what an AI resume screener sees and what their comments would be so you can adjust. There are AI tools that will see how you engage on job platforms, you know, like LinkedIn, like, are you engaging with the brand? Are you commenting negatively? And then, you know, a really great tip, of course, is there are so many of these AI people and bots that are interviewed in the early stages. So you should test how you would respond to an AI synthetic interviewer, because if you come across as uncomfortable, they may view that as unprepared.
0: Boy, it sounds like there's a whole industry around this, you know, on both sides, really, a whole industry for employers to, you know, find perhaps the best candidates, and then a whole industry as well for job seekers who are trying to learn how to, you know, stand out in this new world where they're not really sure whether they're dealing with real people or not. It's complicated.
1: It's very complicated, and there really aren't any hard and fast rules. I will say that this new AI hiring era we're in is actually going to make it very complicated for new grads and people overall to just find work long term. And the reason I say that is there is a recent study by Stanford that was released, and it coined the term algorithmic monoculture. And essentially what they found is there are just a very small number of AI hiring tools on the market. So you have a lot of companies that are buying the same type of algorithm, processes, and systems. And what that means is if you are rejected, for example, from one company because the algorithm doesn't really think you're a good job employee, you wouldn't be a great candidate, you may end up being rejected from several other companies because they're using the same algorithm to determine. And so what I worry about is it could be that potential employees are locked out of a global job market because the big companies around the globe are using the same system. So this isn't just about, you know, you're not a good person or worker. It's just the algorithm.
0: All right. Thanks so much for this, Takara. Appreciate it.
1: My pleasure.
0: Takara Small is a technology columnist for CBC Radio. We speak with her most Tuesdays at this time. Lots to come in the next hour of the program, so stick with us. National and international news is next.
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4: From CBC News The World This Hour, I'm Stephanie Skanderas. Police in Lethbridge, Alberta, are now helping the investigation of yesterday's shooting in Montreal that left three people dead. A police officer and civilian were killed, as well as the suspect. Jonathan Maupetit has more in what we know about the investigation so far.
5: The Montreal coroner identified the suspect in Monday's shooting as 25-year-old Seth Scott Hatfield from Lethbridge, Alberta. Police in the southern Alberta city are currently searching a home linked to the shooting. They cleared the area beforehand because they say there is a possible presence of weapons.
6: Hatfield was a student at the University of Lethbridge, where he studied philosophy and made the dean's list. He is suspected of having traveled to Montreal and firing a gun from a hotel room, then exiting the building and shooting two police officers, one of them fatally. CBC's visual investigations team has confirmed that Hatfield authored a manifesto in which he expressed anti-government beliefs and ideas associated with the involuntary celibate or incel movement, which is known for its often violent expressions of misogyny. Jonathan Maupetit, CBC News, Montreal.
4: Meantime, Montreal's mayor insists the city remains safe. Soraya Martinez-Ferrada went to the neighborhood that became the scene of yesterday's attack. She is urging residents to stay strong and think of the families of the victims. A group of First Nations in Ontario will eventually own a large minority stake in a new nuclear project. The Williams Treaties First Nations are buying into the Darlington new nuclear project. The $700 million investment is guaranteed by loans from both the federal and the Ontario governments. Finance Minister François-Philippe Champagne joined the chiefs for the announcement.
7: We are unlocking our full potential, both in nuclear energy, but also in terms of Indigenous participation. Today will be remembered, chiefs. You will be remembered in history of this country.
4: The four planned nuclear reactors in Darlington are projected to make enough to power about 1.2 million homes. It's been nearly 7 years since Mike Babcock coached his last NHL game, but he's getting another chance to stand behind the bench, this time with the Edmonton Oilers. Jamie Strachan has that story.
8: Edmonton is giving controversial coach Mike Babcock another chance, trusting him to finally lead Connor McDavid and the Oilers to a Stanley Cup. Stan Bowman is the Oilers' general manager.
9: We've had great conversations, been very open, clear, explicit about what we expect.
8: Babcock takes over from Chris Knobloch, who was fired after the Oilers were eliminated in the first round of the NHL playoffs. The Oilers were able to hire Babcock after an NHL investigation into his conduct while with the Columbus Blue Jackets cleared him. Babcock resigned before ever coaching a game after reports he invaded player privacy. His players in Detroit and Toronto have also been critical of his methods. Babcock says he's changed.
10: I actually don't think my intentions are wrong that often. I think sometimes my tone is for sure, and we have to work at that.
8: Babcock coached Detroit to a Stanley Cup in 2008 and led Canada to gold at the 2010 and 14 Olympics. Jamie Strachan, CBC News, Toronto.
4: Russia is ramping up fuel production and delaying maintenance to cope with shortages caused by Ukrainian attacks.
11: Она действительно непростая, но контролируемая.
4: Russia's deputy prime minister told a government meeting the situation is not simple but remains under control. He says the government is considering a ban on diesel exports to stabilize supply. Russia had already banned exports of gas and jet fuel. Ukrainian drones have been striking energy facilities deep into Russian territory, causing long lines at gas stations across Russia. Cristiano Ronaldo has become the first player to score in six different World Cup tournaments. He set the record with a goal in the sixth minute of Portugal's match against Uzbekistan. Ronaldo and Argentina captain Lionel Messi are the only men in history to play in six World Cup tournaments. Messi hasn't scored in all of them. He failed in the 2010 World Cup in South Africa, but yesterday he did become the World Cup's all-time record goal scorer. And that is The World This Hour. For CBC News, I'm Stephanie Scandaris.

0: Welcome back. I'm Vanessa VanderVolk. This is Shift on CBC Radio 1. Well, the federal government is pushing for more electricity from nuclear power. And while the province's energy minister appears to be on board, NB Power has said nuclear will not be part of its three-year plan. We'll hear from Federal Natural Resources Minister Tim Hodgson. Then a cool and rainy week on Mark Treloat's homestead. He'll tell us what he's been up to and share some interesting facts about lightning bugs. And after the 5:30 news, the New Brunswick Health Council's latest primary care survey finds that 73% of New Brunswickers said they had a primary care provider in 2025. That is down from 77% the year before. We'll speak with the council's CEO. Kate Lederich is in the newsroom this afternoon. Hi there, Kate.
1: Hi, Vanessa. In the news, an advocacy group looking to improve French immersion is seeking changes to the Official Languages Act. Parents for Bilingual Education New Brunswick supports language duality in Anglophone schools. It was one of 13 interveners who spoke today in Moncton before the legislature's Committee on Official Languages. Fredericton police say a former constable with the force has been charged with perjury. 28-year-old Andrew Savoy served with the Fredericton Police Force from 2022 until his resignation in January. Jurors in a St. John double murder trial began deliberations earlier this afternoon. Roman Commissioni is on trial on two counts of first-degree murder. He's accused of killing two boys, aged 10 and 17, on January 29th of 2025. And I'll have much more on these and other stories coming up for you at 5:30. Vanessa?
0: Thanks so much, Kate.
1: You're welcome.
0: That is Kate Lederich in the newsroom this afternoon. Let's take a look now at the weather. Current temperatures range from 13.5 degrees on Graham and Anne to just over 17 degrees in Bathurst. There's some light rain out there, light rain and fog in the Gagetown area, just mostly cloudy in Moncton. So tonight we're expecting cloudy periods with some rain and fog patches. The wind's becoming light. Lows overnight between 12 and 15 degrees. How much rain we'll see between today and through the overnight, 20 to 40 millimeters for southern areas, 5 to 15 millimeters for northern areas. Tomorrow, a mix of sun and cloud. There's a chance of scattered showers in the afternoon and evening and the risk of thunderstorms. Winds west-northwest, 10 to 20 kilometers per hour. The highs between 20 and 24 degrees. And looking ahead to Thursday, a mix of sun and cloud, a chance of some scattered afternoon showers. Highs on Thursday between 20 and 25 degrees. We're 8 minutes now past 5 o'clock. Well, the federal government wants all of us to get more of our electricity from nuclear power. Ottawa released a new nuclear strategy yesterday that includes a goal of 10 new nuclear power plants across the country. New Brunswick's Energy Minister, Renee Legacy, was at the announcement in Newmarket, Ontario, and was all in on the plan.
2: I look at the first pillar that the minister mentioned, point two, which is new nuclear in Canada outside of Ontario before 2035. And I've repeated it a couple of times, and I'll say it here again today, the easiest path to get new nuclear in Canada outside of Ontario by 2035 is going through Point Latrobe. We're ready, we're advanced, we're already doing our EIAs at this point. We've already started engaging in the first steps with our First Nations, getting that relationship ready for those next steps. We know that we have a potential to put an extra 1,500 megawatt on that site. It is the only site in Canada ready to move ahead, so we're ready. We're building a coalition of the willing out east with our sister provinces, Nova Scotia, PEI. I'm not gonna lie, the New England states are pushing hard for us to do this because they are voracious for energy. And we have good friends there too, so we're willing to listen and talk. We're having conversations with Quebec also. So this is truly a Canadian solution on the East Coast that we feel is doable. We know we can't do it alone. We're a small jurisdiction, but we don't feel like we're doing it alone. And it does feel like there is a Team Canada building, and I can assure you absolutely that New Brunswick is part of that formula. and you will see that new nuclear very soon.
0: That is New Brunswick's Energy Minister Renee Legacy jumping on board the nuclear train at a federal announcement yesterday. Now, less than 2 weeks ago, however, New Brunswick NB Power CEO Lori Clark told reporters new nuclear would not be part of the utility's base case in its next three-year electricity plan. And that's because it is so costly. The CBC's provincial affairs reporter, Jacques Poitras, spoke to Federal Natural Resources Minister Tim Hodgson about that concern and about where this province fits in the national nuclear strategy.
3: So New Brunswick, as I said in the press conference today, it's up to the provinces to pick their technology, and it's up to the provinces to whatever the proponent of that nuclear reactor, if it's NB Power in New Brunswick, it's up to them to come forward with their timeline. We have indicated to New Brunswick and Minister Legacy that we are supportive of their ambitions to grow their nuclear in New Brunswick's nuclear ambition. They've indicated they are looking at I think, as Minister Legacy said, up to 1.5 gigawatts of new potential generating power at the Point La Prose site. And if that works for New Brunswick, we'll do what we can to be a constructive partner in that.
4: Here's the question. NB Power appeared at a legislative committee last week and said, nuclear is not the low-cost option for us. And if we did it, we'd have to pass on that cost to ratepayers. And we'll only do it if the government directs us to do it. So how does this plan in any way help with the cost issue that a utility like NB Power is facing on nuclear?
3: So as we have done in other situations, we will make financial tools available to the jurisdiction and the proponent, in this case, NB Power. We did that with OPG and the Darlington New Nuclear Project, where there are ITCs, investment tax credits. Sorry, I was wonking out there a little bit. Investment tax credits, which are supports for the proponent to deal with the capital costs for clean power options like nuclear. There are tools like the Canada Infrastructure Bank, which has a lower cost of financing because you're using Canada's credit rating as opposed to New Brunswick's credit rating. So you can lower the overall cost of financing, which is a huge part of a nuclear build. A very significant part of the total cost is the time value of money. So if you can reduce that time value of money cost, you can make it more affordable. And then you have, as we did with Darlington, we have the Canada Growth Fund, which can help with first-of-a-kind risk. If New Brunswick chooses a technology that has first-of-a-kind type risk like Ontario had. So those are a few existing examples. Another example is we can help with involvement of First Nations. We have the Canada Indigenous Loan Guarantee Program. That program provides federal funding for the First Nations to come and participate in the program. It provides low-cost funding, so it's another source of low-cost capital, which will reduce the overall cost of a project. So those are some of the examples. We're also, and we talk about in the project, ways to spread the cost over the true life of a reactor. A well-run reactor will end up having a life of 70, 80 years. That's multiple generations of ratepayers. We need to think about how we spread the cost of that so it's not just one generation of ratepayers paying for it. So those are the types of tools that we would be working with New Brunswick on.
4: I guess, I mean, a lot of New Brunswickers sort of see the point of nuclear in terms of its non-emitting energy. But, you know, this plant in New Brunswick has had so many problems. It's been unreliable. It's been so costly that the public is pretty cynical about it. I know you're not NB Power and you're not the province, but what do you say to those people about why or how this would be different or less of a risk?
3: So it's the people of New Brunswick. It's New Brunswick Power or whatever proponent it is that has to make that decision. It's not the federal government who's going to make that decision. I would expect whatever company it is that, assuming it's NB Power, if it's going to be increasing nuclear generation in the province, they'll use best practices. We have some very good history here in Canada. And so we would certainly encourage whoever the proponent is in New Brunswick to take advantage of the best in class skills around building and refurbishing reactors. So we've got a lot of experience with Bruce Power, with OPG, who've refurbished 8 different reactor units over the last decade. Every one of those builds has been on time and on budget. So the expertise exists in Canada, and what we need to do is Team Canada work together to make sure that expertise is available to the people of New Brunswick.
0: That is Federal Natural Resources Minister Tim Hodgson speaking with the CBC's provincial affairs reporter Jacques Poitras. Officially, the Holt government says it will take until next March to consider and evaluate whether to ask NB Power to build a new nuclear reactor. Well, coming up, it may be wet and rainy today, but Mark Treloat still has a lot to do on the homestead. We will pay him a visit, as we so often do on Tuesdays. First, though, Nico Case is headed this way, playing a pair of shows in Moncton and Fredericton this coming October. Here's one from her album, Fox Confessor Brings the Flood. This is Nico Case, and the needle has landed.

0: And Nico Case with the Sadies there, and the needle has landed. Nico Case has shows in Moncton and Fredericton in October. 9 minutes now before, no, it is 21 minutes now past 5 o'clock. It has been a bit of a cool, sort of wet sort of week, and homesteader Mark Treloat actually managed to sleep in a little bit this morning, you know, listening to the sound of the rain on the roof. Hi there, Mark.
1: This is true. It was a great morning for sleeping in today.
0: I love that. I love that. So what has this week been like for you in Keswick Ridge?
1: Well, you know, going into this season, there was all sorts of chatter about, you know, drought-like conditions, the wells running dry, which I don't doubt. And there was a hotter than ever El Nino prediction. And so this cooler, wetter weather at the moment is kind of both a little bit unexpected and a little bit welcome, at least for me anyways.
0: Tell me about that.
1: Well, I mean, you know, when you practice mixed gardening like we do here, and you know, growing a wide variety of crops, there's always going to be something that's going to thrive in whatever the season throws at it usually. And right now we're harvesting some really nice romaine lettuce here, and the kale and the chard and spinach, they all looking super great. And then besides that, I mean, I think at the end of our conversation last week, I was mentioning that it's a great time to seed carrots because carrots need it to be damp for about 7 to 10 days. And right. You know what? It's been damp for about 7 to 10 days. And so I have seeded carrots. They haven't sprouted yet, but they should, no problem. Usually I'm out there with a watering can for those carrots. And then also, like, I don't usually water my transplanted crops too much. I usually practice a little bit of tough love, but with all of the rains that we've had, all of the, you know, summer transplants that have been out there in the elderberry bush that we put in this spring, they're all certainly well watered now. No extra attention needed there. The cooler weather, you know, I'm trying to get some silver lining here, and the cooler weather has been good for heavier jobs like potato hilling and some compost turning. But then I also find that when you get this much rain in the early part of summer, it's also super great for weed growth and weed germination. That's where I probably been spending most of my time lately, is in the garden doing that, keeping an eye out for the weeds. But, you know, it's always best to catch the weeds as soon as they germinate, when they're really small in that early stage before they have a chance to establish themselves. And then, you know, if you've been keeping on top of the weeding and the garden seeding and the potato hilling and you got all your summer transplants in, I actually find that in the late part of June, there is what I call an early summer lull.
0: A lull. See, now this surprises me because I think of homesteaders as like constantly busy. There's always a job to be done. So tell me about this lull.
1: Well, see, that's because I don't do any haying here. And back, like, when I was in the Kawartha Lakes and I was friends with the Amish community there, that's exactly what they'd be busy with right now. They would switch all their attention from the garden operation over to the haying operation. But we don't do any haying here. And that's a great thing because I would be a bit anxious. I bet there's other farmers out there right now that are a bit anxious about getting that crop of hay cut and dried and stored, which is no easy task with all the rain that we've been receiving lately.
0: Right. That's a good point. So you're not doing that. So what are you doing?
1: Well, you know, such as we said, I was sleeping in this morning for one. And the reason I was sleeping in this morning is because I was up late last night appreciating the lightning bugs.
0: Oh, I love that. I love that.
1: Now, personally, I use firefly and lightning bug interchangeably, so just, you know, put that in your back pocket. Here I have on the homestead, we have a bit of a wildflower patch, a wildflower meadow that's really showy right now with lupins and columbine and hawksweed and daisies. And that, of course, helps attract pollinators to our property. But then at night, it's a whole other show with all the fireflies buzzing around, and it's super fun to watch.
0: Fantastic.
1: I dug up some firefly facts. Are you ready?
0: Yeah, absolutely. I'm ready. I love fireflies. Okay, tell me.
1: All right. So the large part of the adult firefly diet is nectar and pollen. So they're actually as good pollinators as the moths and the bees and the butterflies.
0: Huh.
1: Yeah. And the firefly life cycle, it takes up to 2 years in the larval stage. Isn't that amazing?
0: That's incredible. Goodness.
1: It's only the last 3 or 4 weeks of its life that it flies around, mostly for mating purposes, that and it becomes the firefly or lightning bug that we are most familiar with. But during that larval stage, that one single firefly larva will eat dozens of slugs, and slug control is always good news for any gardener.
0: Oh, wow. Okay, so these are good for your garden.
1: Absolutely. So I, you know, recommend keeping a patch of something a little bit more wild on your property and attract some fireflies in, because they're nothing but good for a homestead.
0: Okay. I love that. If I had fireflies, I would be enjoying that late night as well, I think, Mark. I don't blame you one bit.
1: And then I've also been playing around with a bit of new projects. I've been dehydrating chive blossoms, and I can't believe I haven't done this yet, because they're fantastic. They dry with that nice purple color that they retain and have that nice mild chive flavor. Ooh. And I think they're going to make a fantastic garnish in wintertime cooking, but that's for later. But that was fun. And then we're also planning a little bit of time off the homestead. I got a trip to the Bay of Fundy being planned, because the summer's not complete without a trip to the bay.
0: I'm glad to hear about that. I don't like the idea of you, you know, stuck on the homestead for the entire summer. You got to get a break in, right?
1: Well, I never feel stuck. You know, it's only work if it feels like work. I'm playing out there all the time.
0: I got it. Okay. Now, I know that we just experienced the summer solstice, which I know is meaningful for you on the homestead. So tell me about that.
1: Okay. So I want you to imagine that you are a plant.
0: Okay.
1: All right. Yep. And so as the days are getting longer and longer and longer before the solstice, and then you get the solstice, which is, you know, your peak daylight hour day, and then it becomes slower, or the days slowly become shorter and shorter and shorter. Now, as a plant, I don't know, maybe I'm not too inventive as a plant, but as a plant, there's not a whole lot of signals out there that tell you that the season is progressing more so than that kind of signal. You know, there is a scientific term for it, and it's called photoperiodism. Isn't that a great word?
0: That is a good word, yeah.
1: And so I was digging around about this, and the National Academy of Science describes that solstice period of photoperiodism as a celestial starting gun. Hmm. And that term has really stuck with me. And so, you know, garden plants, just like animals in the animal kingdom, their main goal is just to reproduce themselves. And they do that, of course, by producing seed. And so that signal of the days peaking and then getting slower is a signal that the season's moving along. And some greens, in particular, like greens in your garden, like the arugula and spinach and mustard greens and Asian greens like tatsoi and choy, and even spring radish and spring turnip and sometimes head lettuce, they'll all, if they've been experiencing some stress up to this point, and then you get this signal, this photoperiodism happen, that is a good signal for that plant to, you know, stop everything it's doing and produce seed. And so gardeners call that bolting, because the plant will bolt up in order to grow taller, in order to spread their seeds when they're ready.
0: Aha. Uh-huh. So what can you do about that?
1: You know, not much. What you do about it first is you try to grow as healthy plants as possible. But I mean, that goes without saying. Every gardener is always trying to do that, because it's a little bit of stress, whether it's too little or too much water, too high or too low of temperatures, perhaps some insect pressure, perhaps some fertility issues. If they have some stress and then this signal happens, they will bolt on you. So the best thing you can do about it really, though, is just keep a careful eye on it. And if you keep a good eye on those plants, when they do start to bolt, you can harvest and still eat them. They're perfectly edible. They're absolutely fine. Okay. But if they go too far, even like a week too far, that center stalk, as it shoots up, becomes stringy and tough, and the plant becomes inedible and sometimes bitter too. So you want to catch them as soon as you can. And haul them out of there and eat them and enjoy them while you can. And then, since we're already past the solstice, it's a good time to reseed these things. Mm-hmm. And then you can actually regrow another crop of radish at this time of year. Wow. And now, of course, radish does like it a little cooler, but you never know what the season's going to give you. If it stays like this for another couple of weeks, another crop of radish will come off of the garden, no problem.
0: All right. We'll keep our eyes out for bolting. Thank you so much for this, Mark, and enjoy your lull while it lasts. I know it won't last long.
1: Well, thank you, Vanessa. Take care.
0: Okay. Bye-bye. Mark Treloud is a homesteader in Keswick Ridge, and he joins us on Tuesdays. Well, coming up, the New Brunswick Health Council has the numbers from its most recent primary care survey. We will dig into it with CEO Stéphane Robichaud. That's ahead. Right now, it is 5:30. Kate Lederich has the New Brunswick News.
2: Good afternoon. Jurors in a St. John double murder trial began deliberations today. Roman Commissioni is on trial on two counts of first-degree murder. He's accused of killing two boys, aged 10 and 17, on January 29th of 2025. A publication ban prohibits naming the two identified only as AB and CD. The court has ruled it can be reported. It is a case of alleged domestic violence. A prosecutor argued in a closing statement that Khamishny planned the killings as an act of desperate vengeance against his ex-partner. Khamishny's lawyer told the jury he doesn't recall that day and testified he didn't plan to kill the two. Deliberations began around 2 p.m. Jurors have asked to listen back to testimony from a witness, which began just before 5 p.m. Fredericton police say a former constable with the force has been charged with perjury. 28-year-old Andrew Savoy served with the Fredericton Police Force from 2022 until his resignation in January. Police say he's also charged with uttering forged documents and breach of trust. Miramichi Police Force investigated the complaint after an audit of his files showed inconsistencies. Savoy is scheduled to appear in court on August the 28th. The Holt government is embracing a new push for more nuclear power from the federal government. That is, despite NB Power's concerns about the cost of a new reactor. Jacques Poitras reports.
3: The federal government's new nuclear strategy calls for 10 new nuclear reactors across Canada over the next couple of decades, including at least one built or under construction outside Ontario by 2035. New Brunswick Energy Minister René Lagacé was at the strategy launch.
4: I can assure you absolutely that New Brunswick is part of that formula, and you will see that new nuclear very soon.
3: That burst of enthusiasm follows a note of caution from NB Power earlier this month.
5: We've always had the obligation to consider least cost options for our customers. That's what
3: CEO Laurie Clark said a costly new plant won't be part of the utility's base generation plan unless elected officials tell them to include it.
5: It has to be a policy decision within government before we would move in that direction.
3: Federal Natural Resources Minister Tim Hodgson says Ottawa will use tax credits, loans, and subsidies to lower the cost risk.
6: We will make financial tools available to the jurisdiction and the proponent, in this case NB Power.
3: The Holt Liberals said last month they'd take until next March to consider and evaluate the idea of a new reactor. Ottawa's nudge seems to have accelerated that. Jacques Poitras, CBC News, Fredericton.
2: An advocacy group looking to improve French immersion is seeking changes to the Official Languages Act. Parents for Bilingual Education New Brunswick supports language duality in Anglophone schools. It was one of 13 interveners who spoke today in Moncton before the legislature's Committee on Official Languages. The committee is hearing what changes people across the province want to see to the act. The group wants French immersion to be legislated so it's protected regardless of which government is in power. Jane Keith is the president of Parents for Bilingual Education. She says French immersion is not guaranteed for parents who want it, even though it's existed for 57 years.
7: It's kind of survived all those years because parents want it and parents are adamant and they fight for it and they ask for it. It should be a given that it's available for students and for parents in an officially bilingual province. You don't really have any guarantee. Parents are kind of at the mercy of the school district or the school, whether or not it's offered. So they don't have any really rights to it. And we feel like they should in a bilingual province.
2: The final meetings are set for the next 3 days in St. John, Fredericton, and Woodstock. The committee will have until the end of December to present its recommendations to the Legislative Assembly. The latest survey by the New Brunswick Health Council found that fewer New Brunswickers reported having a permanent primary care provider in 2025 than in the previous year. 73% of New Brunswickers say they had a provider in 2025, while that number was 77% in 2024. And there has been a net increase of 5 family physicians in 2025-26. Stéphane Robichaud is the CEO of the Health Council. Robichaud says the survey showed 1 in 3 New Brunswickers say they can get an appointment with their provider within 5 days. The number has not changed since 2022.
8: One of the the big factors is likely that the time requirement is increasing for that sub part of our population whose needs are increasing as well, who have many different chronic conditions, for example. And because people they're spending more time with them, they can see fewer people in any given day.
2: The Health Council survey also shows New Brunswick does have more providers per 100,000 people than the Canadian average. And that is the very latest CBC News for New Brunswick. For news anytime, you can visit our website at cbc.ca/nb. Vanessa?
0: Thank you so much, Kate.
2: You're welcome.
0: That is Kate Lederich in the newsroom this afternoon. Let's talk a little bit about the weather. So current temperatures in the province, it is about 15 degrees in Bas-Caraquette, 17 in Edmundston this afternoon, 14 on Grand-Manan, it's 16 in Moncton, Miramichi also at 16, St. John is also at 16, Woodstock at 17 degrees this afternoon. Tonight we're looking at cloudy skies with periods of rain and fog patches, the winds becoming light, lows between 12 and 15 degrees. From the rainfall through the day and the overnight, 20 to 40 millimeters is expected for southern areas, 5 to 15 millimeters for northern areas. Tomorrow, a mix of sun and cloud. There's a chance of some scattered showers in the afternoon and evening and a risk of thunderstorms. Winds west-northwest, 10 to 20 kilometers per hour. The highs between 20 and 24 degrees. And looking ahead to Thursday, a mix of sun and cloud. There's a chance of some scattered afternoon showers and highs between 20 and 25 degrees. Well, as you know, we love talking about food here on Shift, how to cook different dishes, how to work with seasonal ingredients, what gets people inspired in their kitchens. Whenever we interview a chef or a home cook on our show, we ask them all the same four questions to get those juices flowing. And this summer, we thought we would turn the tables and give you a chance to answer our Q&A. You'll have the chance to win a Shift Swag prize pack, which includes a copy of Flavors of New Brunswick by St. John chef Karen Powell, a Shift tea towel, and a set of Shift coasters. All you have to do to enter is answer our question. And this week's question is, what was your favorite dish growing up? Here are some of our featured chefs' answers from over the years.
9: Oh, my favorite dish as a child. It's got to be my mother's cabbage rolls.
0: Ooh.
9: Delicious.
0: Oh, I love cabbage rolls. Does she do it with the...
9: Yeah, just right.
0: The rice and the meat and all of that good stuff?
9: Yeah, she seasoned it just right and... It was just, they were amazing. They were so, like, hearty, and they just, every single time I eat a cabbage roll from her, I just feel like it's home.
10: As a child, my goodness. My mother made the most amazing turkey soup and chicken soup. So after you've had a meal of turkey or chicken, cook up the carcass, boil down the carcass, and turn it into soup. That was something that I always, always loved. And the other thing that I can think of that was really amazing, and it's one of the things that sort of made vegetables interesting to me, was my grandmother. She was a really good gardener, and it was at her place that I first tasted beet greens. And I was one of these kids who didn't like vegetables. I didn't like any vegetables at all. And I tasted my grandmother's fresh beet greens with butter and salt and pepper, and I was just hooked. It just made vegetables totally into something I could get behind, and I'm sure it changed my life.
11: My mom used to make homemade spaghetti, and it was like, I don't know, one or two Saturdays every month, and she'd get up early, and back in the older days when people made things from scratch, yep. She would get up early and make the sauce, and it would simmer all day long, and the house smelled so good, and at supper time, we'd have homemade spaghetti, and it was delicious. We always look forward to it.
12: Favorite dish, it's very basic and I still enjoy it. It's a nice toast, mayonnaise, and tomatoes. It's just so simple.
13: Oh my gosh, my favorite dish as a child, speaking of butter, it would be my grandmother's brown bread with butter.
0: Oh boy, in that group you heard Allison Chisholm, Kinga McDonald, Margaret Scott, Michelle Savoy, and Thane Mallory all sharing their favorite childhood meals. So what was your favorite meal growing up? Let us know, and we will put your name in the draw for a prize package that includes a copy of Flavors of New Brunswick by St. John chef Karen Powell, a Shift tea towel, and a set of Shift leather coasters. You can write it out by email, send it to us, shiftnb@cbc.ca. Or if you'd like, you can record it. Leave us a message on our talkback line at 1-855-SHIFT-NB. That's 1-855-744-3862. You have until Friday at noon to get your answers in. We'll draw the winner on Friday's show. And don't worry, if you do miss this week's prize, there will be more chances to win and questions to answer through the summer.

0: We're 19 minutes now before 6 o'clock. Well, according to the latest primary care survey by the New Brunswick Health Council, fewer New Brunswickers reported having a permanent primary care provider in 2025 than in the previous year. 73% of New Brunswickers say they had a provider in 2025. That number was 77% in 2024. And while just one in three New Brunswickers report being able to get an appointment with their provider within 5 days, that number has not changed at all since 2022. Still, the province does have more providers per 100,000 people than the Canadian average, and there's been a net increase of 5 family physicians in 2025-26. To talk through the numbers, we have reached Health Council CEO Stéphane Robichaud. Good afternoon.
1: Good afternoon.
0: So the number of New Brunswickers who report having a primary care provider is down by 4% since the last survey in 2024. What do you make of that result?
1: We weren't overly surprised in the sense that, and you may remember this, Vanessa, in past years when we're talking about primary care.

0: that curve, and it's still too early to see, or to at the time when this survey was done, it was too early to see the impact that may come from the recent agreement between the provincial government and the medical society.
1: Okay, so are you saying that the average person in New Brunswick requires more care?
0: And not the average one.
1: Okay.
0: It's actually a small proportion of people. It has to do with people who have, for example, developed chronic conditions, which we know in the last few decades are developing it earlier and earlier in life. And these people, as they age, if they're not managing those conditions well, they may be failing from a prevention perspective in developing these conditions. And then as the conditions may be getting worse, their requirements increase. And what we're hearing is with, in the case, let's say, of family physicians, that these patients are taking more and more of their time. So they're not able to take on more patients, and it also affects the ability to have appointments on a timely manner. So, but the point with this is that you've been hearing a lot about a team-based approach. And this is a big part of what a team-based approach would help to address. Because a lot of these people, they don't need to see the family physician over and over again. They may have needs that could be met by other health professionals or a social worker, for example, even. And what we're seeing with the move towards a team-based care should help in ensuring that the professional that these people are dealing with are the ones that are better positioned to help them.
1: Okay, perhaps we'll get a sense of how that might help in the next survey. I wonder, though, in this survey, what do you see in terms of differences between the various regions? I mean, is there a place in the province where the issue is particularly acute?
0: Yes. So around Fredericton, what's called Zone 3. So previously, they were at 63%. They've gone down to 56%. The other one is Miramichi, that used to be at, among the higher rates of attachment at 83%. They've gone down to 72%. So that's quite an important drop for Miramichi. And I believe that a big part of that is that we knew this was going to happen, is that doctors are aging as well. And New Brunswick has a average age that is higher than the national average for our doctors. And Zone 7 is, sometimes it's as simple as having a few doctors in a given zone that happen to be retiring at the same time, and that's a big impact.
1: Hmm. You note, of course, that there has been a huge effort to recruit family doctors for the province. And I saw in the numbers that there was a net increase in 5 doctors in 2025-2026. So that takes into account the folks who are retiring.
0: Yes.
1: But we have seen 5 added doctors. Is that what you're...
0: That's what the numbers would tell us, a net increase.
1: Okay.
0: So that's good. And New Brunswick used to be among the provinces with the highest rates of doctors per 100,000 population. We're now about mid-range in the country. We're still above the national average. We've always said that in and of itself doesn't necessarily mean we have enough or too many, but it does underline that we have to do a better job in how we are managing this resource. And one of the elements that the council have been raising for quite some time now is we have to have a better grasp of how these resources are using their time. And I'll give you a very simple example. So we could be comparing two communities that each have 5 family doctors, for example. But in one of those communities, maybe all 5 are working full-time in their family practice. And in the other, you may have 3 working full-time family practice and 2 that are only doing hospital services. So from a primary care provision perspective, it's not the same level of resources. And that is something that we need to improve as we move forward in understanding how these resources are being utilized and ensuring that we're organizing those resources in such a way that we're maximizing our ability to meet the needs of citizens.
1: Hmm. One number in this survey that hasn't changed really at all since 2022 is the fact that just a third of patients say they can get in to see their provider within 5 days. What do you make of that?
0: Yes. From the feedback that we

0: are getting from those managing primary care across the province. One of the big factors is likely that the time requirement is increasing for that sub part of our population whose needs are increasing as well, who have many different chronic conditions, for example. And because people they're spending more time with them, they can see fewer people in any given day. Now, this example of timely access is a very good example of something that if we can make progress in organizing our resources in a team setting, a true team setting, that would be one of the things that we would expect to see improve in New Brunswick from a team model. The other one is attachment. We have reasons to believe that with resources we currently have, if all of them were truly organized in a team context, we could attach all New Brunswickers to primary care settings.
1: What about, are there demographic groups who are less likely to be attached to a provider based on the information that you've gathered?
0: Yeah, so if you require your service in French, you're part of those subgroups who are having more of a challenge with attachment and quality. The other one is immigrants or visual minorities. They seem to be having more of a challenge. And the LGBTQ plus community as well appear to be having more of a challenge. And less favorable results from a quality of service perspective.
1: Do you have a sense of why that might be the case?
0: No, we don't necessarily have the explanation other than if these people, it's an example of if our resources are scarce, it's our ability to meet more specific needs is likely lower. So, but other than that, we don't have, in fact, it's something that those that we've talked to across the province, you know, they learn from it, they're going to pay attention to it, they're going to look into it, but didn't have an explanation.
1: What else sticks out to you in these survey results?
0: Less in the survey results, because this is really about how we're evolving with primary care. And what I think people need to know, because we talk about this a lot in New Brunswick, it's for many, many people, it could be easy to think that this is a problem that we have in New Brunswick that's worse than everywhere else. And it's important for people to know that this is a challenge across the country, number one. Number two, some provinces in the country have moved way earlier than we have on what's referred to as that team-based approach. Mm-hmm. And what we're learning from those other jurisdictions is that it's not enough to simply group professionals together. It doesn't make them a team. So the management behind that is going to be extremely important as we move forward. Lastly, we had identified at the council back in 2017 the reality that primary care was not really managed, that it needed to be. We had suggested that our regional health authorities should be given responsibility for primary care. But very importantly, that we ensure that we have a proper accountability framework around this. And what that speaks to is it's going to be very important as we now progress with this new agreement with the medical society, with this push towards enabling RHAs to manage properly primary care. It's on from a measurement perspective, we need to shift our focus to the frontline people, frontline management, ensure that they have timely access to these types of measurements about the clientele they're serving, about the resource levels at their disposal, which currently they do not have a good read on, and the types of outcomes that they're achieving. And so the good news is we've seen significant increase in the use of measurements across New Brunswick. The bad news is it's been evolving in a fairly disconnected way, and where a lot of people acknowledge today is we need to put some efforts in standardizing these measurements. And naturally, if we can do that, do it in a standardized fashion, improve access locally so people can understand how does St. John really compare to other areas, what should they be prioritizing, how are they performing, and we do that for each of our seven health zones, then our provincial picture will be much clearer. So I think I've mentioned that at the council, we will be surveying more often in the short term to try to help address the challenge with these attachment numbers, but ideally surveying would be the best approach. And so ideally we will be improving our administrative data, and improving administrative data mean effectively engaging our frontline folks, our frontline managers, because their use of these measurements is actually is absolutely crucial if we're to see the types of improvements we need to see in various parts of New Brunswick.
1: Well, I did want to ask you about that in terms of the survey and the data, because back in February, you told MLAs that it was becoming more difficult to get data, and the data that you do have is sometimes taken out of context or misconstrued. What are the challenges in collecting the data? And how should this data be used to describe what is going on in primary care?
0: Well, I'll give two examples. The first one is what we're talking, a big part of what we're talking to today is our surveys.
1: Yeah.
0: And groups like ours across the country are facing similar challenges. In fact, New Brunswick, we've been very fortunate with New Brunswickers. They've been participating in our survey at a much higher rate than what we've seen in other parts of the country. But we're also seeing diminishing response rates here in New Brunswick. So surveying is becoming more and more of a challenge. On the administrative data side, it's really now about the proper coordination of going at this in a very standardized way. As we speak, there can be differences in how the Department of Health measures and reports to the government of the day, and both RHAs respectively measuring in a different way. So that is not something that's overly complicated to solve, but it does require some level of discipline, and this is administratively, this is not a responsibility of elected government, it's the responsibility of those managing organizations, managing the department, to ensure that we're really increasing our efforts to ensure a standardized approach to these measurements. The good news is the value of measurements, as we've seen an increase in the sense of everybody seeing measuring as important. Unfortunately, to this day, the department, both RHAs, far too often people are going on their own way, and we're not seeing the level of coordinated effort that we would need to see.
1: I just want to be clear. So if I look at this and I say 73% of New Brunswickers say they had access to a provider in 2025, and you can say to yourself, 27% of New Brunswickers don't have access to a provider. If I then take the population of the province, I do the math, and I come up with a number and I say this many people don't have a provider, would that be accurate based on the information that you've gathered?
0: No.
1: Or no? Because
0: this is 18 and over. People who had a landline or a phone line. So there's a bunch of people that are not reflected in this type of survey effort. In spite of the fact it's 5,000 respondents, it's a very solid survey approach. It's the best measurement we can have in absence of better administrative data, but you can't simply extrapolate because it would not give you an appropriate number. On the flip side, there is reason to believe, it's what we're hearing from both government, the medical society, is that in the last agreement, there are incentives for primary care providers to clean up, to confirm their own attachment numbers. And in any geography, once you have those attachment numbers confirmed and you feel confident that you, because currently there can be duplication, there can be names on rosters that maybe people have moved away or passed away. But if we have better, stronger list, then we can apply that against the overall population, and we have then a much better attachment number. We're not there yet. Those incentives have come into play this past April, April of 26. And in the meantime, the government has asked the council to survey more often so that we can have a bit better timely numbers, even though it's not perfect as far from a survey perspective. It's better than not having anything. And early on, trying to get a sense of is there any traction with these most recent initiatives.
1: All right. Listen, thank you so much for the time today. It's appreciated.
0: Oh, greatly appreciate the opportunity. Have a great one.
1: Stéphane Robichaud is the CEO of the New Brunswick Health Council. That is it for us for this evening. Coming up on Your World Tonight, a deadly heat wave is breaking records in Europe as that continent bakes under a heat dome. Dozens of people in France have drowned trying to cool off in rivers and lakes. And experts warn Europe is particularly vulnerable to worsening climate change. That story and more coming up on Your World Tonight next here on CBC Radio. I'm Vanessa van der Valk. Have yourself a terrific evening, and we'll talk again tomorrow. Good night.

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1: When the actor and singer Casey Levy was growing up in Hamilton, Ontario, she had two dreams: to star on Broadway and to win a Tony Award. And now both those dreams have come true. She'll be here to tell you about the moment she won a Tony and why she thanked babysitters in her acceptance speech.
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0: 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Your World Tonight is coming up next. Then, in half an hour, it's As It Happens.
3: Hi, I'm Chris Howden. In the aftermath of yesterday's deadly shooting, we'll hear from two Montrealers about the profound loss of 34-year-old police officer Mohamed Lamine Benredouan and 68-year-old civilian Michel Mizrahi.
4: I spoke to her this morning. She says, if I'm alive today, it's because of him, me and my baby.
5: A story of heroism from a rabbi as a city begins to heal after yesterday's deadly shooting in Montreal. We are also learning more about the two people killed and the 25-year-old Alberta man accused in the attack. This is Your World Tonight. I'm Helen Mann. Also on the program...
6: It's not rocket science to come up with solutions, but of course the implementation can be difficult.
5: Experts criticize a lack of preparation as Europe experiences a record extreme heat wave with temperatures above 40 degrees Celsius in some places. Authorities are warning of the health dangers. People in Montreal are still trying to process a very public and terrifying shooting yesterday that ended with three people dead, a police officer, a bystander killed in the crossfire, and the gunman, now identified as a university student. Sarah Levitt has the latest on the investigation and how the community is coping.
7: Holding back tears, the mayor of Montreal's Côte-des-Neiges borough says the police officer killed grew up in the area and was well-loved. Stephanie Valenzuela says the community is coming together, still in shock over what happened on Monday. Just before noon, police exchanged gunfire with a shooter in a densely populated part of the city. One officer, 34-year-old Mohamed Lamine Benredouan, was killed. In the service for 5 years, Montreal's police chief lauded Benredouan as an exemplary officer. Friends say he leaves behind a pregnant wife and a 3-year-old. Another officer was taken to hospital and is in stable condition. Also killed was Michel Mizrahi, a 68-year-old grandfather caught in the crossfire. Police haven't confirmed if he was shot by an officer or the suspect.
4: Michel Mizrahi was a great man.
7: Rabbi Mendel Raskin describes Mizrahi as the kindest man. Mizrahi's rabbi for more than 30 years. Raskin says Montreal's whole Jewish community is mourning.
4: There's a woman with her, I think her baby, and he went to this woman. He says, run away. I spoke to her this morning. She says, if I'm alive today, it's because of him.
8: Well, it will take some time to recover.
7: Montreal's mayor, Soraya Martinez-Ferrada, insists the city is safe, but acknowledges people are shaken.
8: We need to rely on each other and making sure that we are also working together to make sure that our community feels safe and are safe.
7: Quebec's coroner identifies Seth Scott Hatfield as the suspect killed. The 25-year-old from Alberta was a student at the University of Lethbridge. Hatfield left behind a more than 100-page manifesto with a wide range of topics, including hatred against women, capitalism, and Zionism. He also called for a violent revolution, a manifesto that prompted the RCMP to alert police forces across the country of its existence.
9: The shooter is basically holding police responsible for upholding a system that is seen as inherently corrupt.
7: Stephanie Carvin is a former national security analyst. She calls these types of views salad bar extremism.
9: He has clearly picked and chose different ideas to form this worldview to kind of justify, I think, the way he's feeling.
7: In his manifesto, Hatfield also raged against porn companies, highlighting them as potential targets. Windows in the building across from the shooting were shot out, home to the parent company of Pornhub. Police would not confirm if there are any links. Now, an independent investigation is underway with the help of provincial police. Lethbridge police raided a home in the community this morning and says it's assisting the Quebec investigation. Sarah Levitt, CBC News, Montreal.
5: Some Ontario First Nations could soon become part owners of a nuclear reactor. The federal and Ontario governments announced $700 million worth of government loan guarantees. That will give seven First Nations equity in the Darlington new nuclear project near Bowmanville, east of Toronto. Standing near the construction site, Elder Keith Knott told reporters the partnership is meant to benefit future generations.
10: We live for the future now. The past is gone. There's nothing we can do about it. But today is a day of celebration.
5: The province says it is the first equity partnership with First Nations for a nuclear reactor in the country. When complete, it would be North America's first small modular reactor. It's scheduled to be completed by 2030. Europe is warming faster than any other continent, heating twice as fast as the global average. Right now, millions of people there are feeling that reality firsthand as a dangerous heat wave has forced schools, businesses, and tourist landmarks to close. Several people have already died, and as Anand Ram reports, relief could still be days away.
11: Paramedics roll out in Toulouse in the south of France. A heat wave means emergency calls are up. And nurse Emmanuel Fabas says the heat creeps up on unsuspecting people. People make mistakes, he says, knowingly exposing themselves to heat. Sometimes they go for a run or do outdoor projects. To the north, Benoit Maxani is installing air conditioners and explaining to this homeowner how to maintain it, as it's far from standard in this country. At most, only a quarter of homes have AC. Previously, he says it was mainly in shops or reserved for a certain social class. Now he's installing it more and more everywhere. Most of Europe and the UK are going through an unusual June heat wave. Temperatures pushing past 40 degrees in some areas. Hundreds of schools shut down. And while seeking relief in the water, more than 40 people have drowned since last week, France's prime minister announced. It's a far cry from the more than 70,000 killed in Europe's intense 2003 heat wave. But experts say progress on protections has been slow and uneven.
6: It's not rocket science to come up with solutions, but of course the implementation can be difficult.
11: Hans-Martin Füssel is a climate risk expert at the European Environment Agency in Copenhagen.
6: It's not about what people can do individually to make sure they're hydrated. It's also how we design cities. It's about providing easily accessible cool places, cool shelters for people.
11: Greening spaces and reaching the vulnerable takes city and village level effort, and air conditioning isn't always the best solution.
6: Actually, in very dense city spaces, air conditioning basically transports heat from the buildings to the urban environment and can create an even stronger urban heat island effect.
11: And human-caused climate change is putting a thumb on the scale, adding, experts say, a few degrees more to every extreme heat wave.
12: C'est très difficile pour moi.
11: Back in France, Ankuta Lakatus lives with a heart condition. And while she has a fan running in her apartment, she turns it off to avoid high electricity bills, adding to her struggles to sleep at night. And with little relief for Europe until Friday, the next few nights look to be brutal too. Anand Ram, CBC News, Toronto.
5: Coming up, Brexit a decade later. The buyer's remorse from some people who voted for the United Kingdom to leave the European Union, and what that decision has meant for the country's economy and its politics. Plus, the growing wait times for dermatologists. Why some say the backlog for potentially life-saving procedures isn't entirely due to a lack of doctors. And later, this story.
13: The next time you head to a drive-thru, you might hear something different.
14: What drink would you like for your number four combo?
13: Fast food chains across the U.S. are powering order taking with artificial intelligence, and Canada may not be far behind.
15: This is just happening at a speed which is outpaced any other technology change that we've seen.
13: I'm Nisha Patel in Detroit. What's behind the corporate push, and what does it all mean for workers? That's coming up on Your World Tonight.
16: Кожен день видно, що українська влучність
5: Ukraine's president praising his country's forces in his regular evening address. Ukrainian drone strikes have recently targeted Russian oil infrastructure and bridges. That's forced refineries to cut production, leading to fuel shortages, particularly on the Crimean Peninsula. Volodymyr Zelensky says Ukraine's pressure is causing Russians to question their war on Ukraine. He says the majority of Russians are complaining to President Vladimir Putin that his war has no end in sight. Canadians trying to see a dermatologist can often wait months, even for critical care. The backlog is driven by a long-standing shortage of dermatologists. And as Christine Birek reports, more and more doctors are shifting out of the medical system to out-of-pocket cosmetic procedures.
16: I had family history of skin cancer.
17: For over 20 years, Elizabeth Legg went for an annual checkup with her dermatologist in Toronto. But recently, she got an email.
16: I will read it. Dr. X is fully retired from her medical practice. She will continue to do cosmetic treatments and, as a courtesy, see her cosmetic patients medically.
17: Which means Legg is no longer welcome unless she's paying out of pocket for something.
18: Raise your eyebrows for me.
17: Dermatologists can map moles and diagnose skin cancers, but they can also do things like Botox injections. Data shows Canada is short about 400 of them.
19: It's more than a year that this was growing on my face.
17: Carol MacArthur spent eight months trying to get a medical appointment in Ottawa. She feared a rash on her face might be cancerous. A dermatologist finally confirmed it was, and she needed major surgery.
19: And I lost a chunk of my cheek. I lost the cartilage in my nose, and it was a year. It was 1 year.
17: The most recent Canadian Dermatology Association report warns more dermatologists are shifting to cosmetics.
18: So there is this exodus from public medicine into private medicine that's more lucrative for some doctors. So I think it's multifactorial.
17: Dr. Mark Kirchhoff is head of the Canadian Dermatology Association. He warns outdated fees a doctor can bill a province are squeezing medical practices. But Dr. Kirchhoff also argues taxpayers shouldn't be funding residency spots for just anyone.
18: I do call into question people that get their medical training subsidized by the public system and then end up just doing cosmetic dermatology for a private system for their entire career.
20: A lot of times they just want somebody to look at them.
17: 88-year-old Dr. Andrew Simone opens his dermatology clinic in Toronto every Saturday at 4 a.m. to see patients, even if they don't have a referral. He recently saw a Winnipegger who couldn't get a timely appointment, even after his family doctor warned his moles might be cancerous.
20: So you have to understand the anxiety when a doctor says, I think this is serious cancer. I don't think any human would want to wait 4 months.
19: My skin reacts to everything.
17: If her cancer returns, Carol MacArthur could face another months-long wait, while a Botox appointment can be booked within days.
19: I can't believe they're doing this to me. I really feel like they're throwing me away. And I don't matter.
17: Some doctors warn without oversight, public health care will continue losing ground to profit-driven clinics, and more Canadians will go without timely care. Christine Burak, CBC News, Toronto.

0: 10 years ago today, the United Kingdom voted to end its long partnership with the European Union. Many believed it would bring change, and it has, but not necessarily for the better. Britain is plagued by political, economic, and social instability. As Chris Brown reports from Northern England, many are now asking whether Brexit was worth it.
1: Give me promised land.
2: The upbeat reggae music bouncing off the stalls in the central market of Wakefield in Yorkshire masks unease over the lackluster economic fortunes that had befallen this part of the United Kingdom. 10 years ago today, almost two-thirds of voters in this town voted to leave the European Union. Many of them, such as John Welsby, are now disappointed with how things turned out.
3: Well, we voted for Brexit. The British people, I believe, voted for Brexit to control our borders, to control immigration, and it just hasn't happened.
2: Immigration levels are about the same as they were in 2016, but the big difference is that people aren't coming from Europe, they're arriving from Asia and Africa. Bank of England data suggests the economy is about 6% smaller than it would have been inside the EU. Flower seller Donna Shaw says the disruption from Brexit simply wasn't worth it.
4: So it just cost a load of upset, a load of money, just everything. Everything's still exactly the same.
2: Political stability has also been an issue.
5: I will resign as leader of the Labour Party.
2: The UK is set to get its sixth Prime Minister in 7 years after Keir Starmer's resignation Monday. Tim Bale is a political scientist in London.
6: With Brexit, we've seen a polarisation of public opinion, which has meant that voters, as well as being more volatile and less loyal to political parties, are looking for more radical solutions.
2: Blaming all of Britain's problems on Brexit is probably a stretch, but it's also clear that the UK has not made peace with the outcome of that Brexit vote, says Anand Menon of King's College London.
7: Brexit is about trade-offs. There's nothing easy about Brexit because if you get something, you give something in return.
8: A referendum is like a Pandora's box.
2: Ian Cooper is an Albertan scholar who studied the fallout at Dublin City University's Brexit Institute. He says those messy compromises are a sharp cautionary tale for Canada and Alberta, which is already sliding towards its own Brexit-style debate and potentially a deeply divisive vote.
8: I think that it could get really ugly.
2: That toxicity is why pro-EU politicians in the UK have hesitated to force the issue, even though polls suggest most Britons would rejoin the European Union if they could. Chris Brown, CBC News in Wakefield, Yorkshire.
0: When the federal government introduced new health subsidies for asylum seekers and refugee claimants earlier this spring, it also quietly brought in a 10-hour yearly cap on mental health sessions for them. Rafi Bujikanian has more.
9: Toronto in April.
10: We're demanding help for all.
9: Protests over refugees having to pay more to Ottawa out of their own pockets for some healthcare services. Behind the scenes, there was more. At the end of that month, the government quietly announced it was reducing covered therapy for asylum seekers and refugee claimants from an unlimited number of hours per year to a maximum of 10.
11: My initial reaction was disappointment.
9: Vivica Ichikawa is a social worker and therapist. She specializes in working with refugees. She and her peers found out about the change through an email sent from Medevi Blue Cross, Ottawa's healthcare administrator for refugees.
11: When people lose access to mental health care, their symptoms can worsen.
9: Lobbying from therapists to the immigration department got a slight reprieve. Blue Cross sent a second email saying existing patients can apply for exemptions for the rest of 2026, but starting day one next year, it would be capped at 10 hours for everyone.
12: What are we going to do with this? We're going to cover this?
9: Andrew Gibson runs the community kitchen at the People with AIDS Foundation in Toronto. After he moved here from the Bahamas more than 2 years ago, he received about 100 hours of counseling over the course of 16 months.
13: After 10 weeks, I was not ready.
9: Gibson says counseling not only provided him a means to heal from his trauma, but allowed him the confidence to pass his refugee hearing, even to get a job and make life goals like pursuing a higher education.
13: By the end of the session, I was able to be more charismatic, be more human, be more inviting to people, and it helped me a lot.
9: Victor Huynh is Gibson's former therapist. He says there are long-term public health and safety concerns Ottawa is neglecting with this move.
14: When refugee health care is cut, they have to access health care in hospitals. When hospitals get so jammed up, and so all of our resources suddenly become so drained.
9: The Immigration Department could not tell CBC News how much money it expects to find from the cuts to counseling hours alone, but it says the overhaul to its general health care program for refugees could result in savings of about $200 million a year. In another estimate it provided to Parliament, it said the partial payments for counseling could save $16.7 million this year. Rafi Bujikanyan, CBC News, Ottawa.
0: The Edmonton Oilers have chosen a controversial new coach for next season. Mike Babcock has coached several NHL teams. He has a Stanley Cup and two Olympic gold medals. But he's also been accused by hockey players of bullying and abuse. Aaron Collins has that story.
15: Leo Tolleson with an empty net!
16: Another disappointing end to the season for the Edmonton Oilers. Eliminated in the first round of the playoffs, Captain Connor McDavid not happy.
17: We're an average team all year. An average team with high expectations, you're going to be disappointed.
16: Today, an attempt to change that. The Oilers hiring Mike Babcock as the team's new coach. Stan Bowman is the Oilers' general manager.
18: We're doing everything we can to give our team the best chance to win.
16: Babcock has a winning pedigree, coaching the Detroit Red Wings to the Stanley Cup in 2008 and helping Canada win Olympic gold in 2010 and 2014.
15: Olympic gold!
16: But some former players like Mike Commodore and Chris Chelios say that winning came at a price, accusing Babcock of being abusive.
19: Mike Babcock is a bully. He thinks everybody is showing up to the rink to watch him.
20: The word that comes to mind is like really disrespectful. Jesus Christ, the people that worked in the concessions hated him.
16: Babcock left his last coaching job with the Columbus Blue Jackets in 2023 before his first season ever even began. Accused of demanding to go through players' personal phones, controversies Babcock addressed today.
21: I actually don't think my intentions are wrong that often. I think sometimes my tone is for sure, and we have to work at that.
16: The NHL looked into the Columbus situation before greenlighting Babcock's hiring. In a statement, the league wrote that there's no current basis to restrict his employment in the league. The Oilers' new coach says his star players are on board with his hiring, too.
21: And they've told me, we have to be better, and we expect you to make us better.
16: Still, some hockey insiders say the hire is a gamble.
22: It's an interesting hire that comes with obviously some risk.
16: Sean Bell coaches today, but he played for the Oilers 15 years ago. He says hockey culture has changed.
22: Times have changed, so people have had to adapt. And, you know, you hope that Babcock has had to adapt and he's had to figure out different ways of going about things.
16: The Oilers betting that Babcock can help them win now and that winning will convince the world's best player to stick around. Connor McDavid has just two seasons left on his contract with the Oilers. Aaron Collins, CBC News, Calgary.
0: Cristiano Ronaldo has become the first player to score in six different World Cup tournaments. He set the record with a goal in the sixth minute of Portugal's 5-0 win today over Uzbekistan. Ronaldo and Argentina captain Lionel Messi are the only men in history to play in six World Cup tournaments, but Messi hasn't scored in all of them. He failed in the 2010 World Cup in South Africa. Yesterday, Messi did become the World Cup's all-time record goal scorer with 18. You're listening to Your World Tonight from CBC News. I'm Helen Mann. You can hear Your World Tonight on the CBC News app or wherever you get your podcasts. Reports from U.S. news outlets say a ransom note received in February claimed Nancy Guthrie had died. Guthrie is the mother of NBC host Savannah Guthrie. The 84-year-old disappeared from her Arizona home on February 1st. The note, which was the second of two received by the family, reportedly claimed she was not intentionally killed. After a report ran on the Today Show this morning, Savannah Guthrie made an emotional appeal for information.
1: we cannot be at peace. So no matter how much I try to come out here every day and smile and find that joy, and I will, I promise I will. 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We're begging for your help.
0: Investigators are still searching and have not recently shared any major leads. AI may be coming to a drive-through near you. U.S. fast food chains are already using the technology, and Nisar Patel reports it could make its way north of the border. She traveled south to hear how it works.
3: What drink would you like for your number four combo?
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4: The company calls its AI chatbot Julia. It can listen to customers and respond to questions. If there's a problem, a real person takes over. Store manager Denise Harley says it helps get the orders in and out faster.
23: At first we had a few hiccups, but we straightened them all out and it's been doing good.
4: Customers have mixed feelings.
24: If you do something out of the ordinary, it doesn't recognize it.
25: Well, I think they got our order correct and everything. I just hate that this is what the world is coming to. That just means less jobs for humans.
4: Fast food companies have been testing voice AI for a few years. It hasn't always gone smoothly. Some customers try to trip up the AI on purpose. Others get disgruntled if the chatbot makes a mistake, the videos often going viral.
26: Can you give me a side of ranch?
27: Want to add two cookies for $1.59?
26: No, ranch.
4: The technology isn't perfect yet, but it uses generative AI, which means it's always learning and improving. Chief Marketing Officer Jamie Richardson says White Castle has placed Julia in 40 locations.
28: We found that ordering with Julia is better order accuracy than we experienced prior to Julia. So it's well above the 90% range.
4: He says the chatbot frees up employees to take on other tasks like prepping food.
28: So we haven't used it as a way to reduce employment. We've used it as a way to be hopefully more productive.
4: Major chains like McDonald's, Dairy Queen, and Taco Bell are also rolling out chatbots at their U.S. locations.
27: Okay. Can I get you any hot or mild sauce?
4: Two companies that develop voice AI told CBC News chatbots could hit some Canadian drive-thrus within months.
29: This is just happening at a speed which is outpaced any other technology change that we've seen.
4: Labor organizer Siobhan Vipond worries AI will have an outsized impact on young people looking for entry-level jobs and says retraining will be more important than ever.
29: That means there has to be a discussion with workers, with unions, about how we design this, how it gets implemented.
4: Over the next 5 years, the World Economic Forum expects positions like cashiers will be one of the fastest declining jobs, driven by automation. The role of fast food workers could shift rapidly if AI at drive-thrus goes mainstream.
3: Sorry, did I make a mistake? Try saying add or remove.
4: Nisha Patel, CBC News, Detroit.
0: Finally tonight. A Métis elder sang and drummed as part of a naming ceremony for 16 bison calves born this spring in Batoche, Saskatchewan. They were the first new calves in the area in nearly 150 years, after 25 young bison were reintroduced in 2023. Michif language students joined to mark the event after their peers from across the province were invited to help name the animals. Grade 10 student Samantha Campbell knew immediately which was her favorite.
30: Gross Tet, big head. It's just a nice and funny name, I guess. I just like it.
0: All 16 names are in Michif, which is one of the languages spoken by the Métis people in parts of Saskatchewan, Manitoba, and neighboring U.S. states. It combines mostly Cree, French, and also some English and other Indigenous languages. Jackson Mayer, who is also in grade 10, had a clear top pick.
31: Tanor, Thunder, in Michif.
32: What is my favorite name? Probably Chiron, the Northern Lights. Just the beauty and the calmness and the curiosity that that brings.
0: That's Michif language teacher Angela Rancourt. She says the naming ceremony meant a lot to her and her students.
32: Being able to be on this land celebrating something like this together is really, it's moving. And then to have our language actually being used in that process and the kids engaged in that process, it's really important for them to see themselves represented in this space.
0: It's a sentiment echoed by student Samantha Campbell. She says she felt fortunate for having had the chance to go.
30: Yeah, it was an amazing experience. It felt really good to experience all that.
0: Thank you for being with us. This has been Your World Tonight for Tuesday, June 23rd. I'm Helen Mann. Good night.

0: This is CBC News serving the Maritimes. Good evening, I'm Cassie Williams. Here's some of the stories we're working on. Jurors in a St. John double murder trial have begun their deliberations. Roman Commissioni's on trial on two counts of first-degree murder. He's accused of killing two boys, ages 10 and 17, in January of last year. Also in the news, some Halifax councillors are raising concerns about a new audit flagging expense issues in the mayor's office. Yesterday, the city's auditor general found four transactions from Mayor Andy Fillmore's office did not follow city policy. They're now being investigated by the Nova Scotia RCMP. Fredericton police say a former constable with the force has been charged with perjury. 28-year-old Andrew Savoy served with the Fredericton Police Force from 2022 until his resignation in January. Police say he's also charged with uttering forged documents and breach of trust. The New Brunswick government is jumping on board a federal strategy to support 10 new nuclear-powered stations across Canada. Ottawa announced the plan yesterday. It includes the goal of having at least one new nuclear plant built or under construction outside of Ontario by 2035. In Cape Breton, it is election day in the newly created riding of Cheticamp-Margaree Pleasant Bay, and Elections Nova Scotia says early voting has been good. The polls open at are open until 8 o'clock tonight. And Nova Scotia's Pay What You Can lunch program will expand to high schools in September.
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4: Hello, I'm Neil Kirksall.
5: Good evening, I'm Chris Howden. This is As It Happens. Tonight,
4: illuminating the darkness, more is becoming clear about yesterday's shooting in Montreal. But the mayor of the neighborhood where it happened says she and her constituents are still looking for answers.
5: We'll also hear from a local rabbi who knew Michel Mizrahi, a fixture of the city's Jewish community who appears to have died trying to save others.
4: An unacceptable acceptance. Members of the Taliban were in Brussels today for talks with European officials. A former Afghan MP tells us that is a dangerous step towards normalizing Taliban rule.
5: A march through April, May, and June. For weeks now, a Zulu architect has been walking across South Africa to raise money for housing and hopes for a more equitable society.
4: Armadilloed to the teeth, an Oklahoma family goes viral after a video captures their golden retriever helpfully bringing a live armadillo inside the house. I guess they are very vocal about not wanting.
5: And look, she's been around the flock a few times. An Alaska woman opens her home to some unhoused parakeets and winds up with a surprising number of them, all of which you will hear as it happens. The Tuesday edition, radio that thinks that puts the bird in burden.

0: The details emerging about yesterday's shooting in Montreal are troubling, to say the least, especially for those who knew the victims. 34-year-old police officer Mohamed Lamine Benredouin and 68-year-old civilian Michel Mizrahi. The Quebec Coroner's Office confirmed their identities today, as well as the identity of the deceased suspect. Police are still investigating exactly what happened and why, but they have revealed that the alleged shooter was from Lethbridge, Alberta, and left behind a violent manifesto targeting women and espousing incel ideology. Officials are offering support and condolences to the public, particularly to those in the Côte des Neiges neighborhood where the shooting happened. Stephanie Valenzuela is the borough mayor of Côte des Neiges Notre-Dame-de-Grâce. We reached her in Montreal.
1: Mayor, what have you learned about the constable?
2: Well, the constable is somebody that grew up in the borough that I represent, the borough of Côte des Neiges Notre-Dame-de-Grâce. And he was someone that was loved, that was well-respected, not just in the community of our borough, but of course among his colleagues and among our local police station. So it's a tremendous loss, not just for the family, for his colleagues, for his friends, but of course for our community here in Montreal.
1: 34 years old. What are his classmates and friends saying about him?
2: So I did not have the opportunity to know Mr. Mohamed Lamine Benredouin personally, but many people that I grew up with, that I've known my whole life, had the chance to go to school with him. And since this morning, since last night actually, there's been photos shared on social media of him in high school with them. And so everyone's heart right now is really broken. We are mourning with his family, with his friends, with all his loved ones. And it's just been very heavy for everyone in our community.
1: That heaviness you mentioned, I spoke with a witness yesterday, Brandon Benchimol El-Kaim, who lives in an apartment above the grocery store, and said he and his neighbors will feel the impact of this long after the headlines might go away. What else are you hearing from people who live in that neighborhood, your constituents?
2: Yeah, well, everyone is really still very much in shock. People are still kind of reliving the scenes that took place yesterday, the tragic and also very graphic scenes that they had to witness live in front of their eyes. Some people decided to not go to work today. Some people are staying home and don't want to leave their homes. So really what we've been doing since this morning is meeting with residents, meeting with the local community organizations in the area, meeting with the merchants that were impacted with yesterday's tragedies, and offering them support. There's a line here in Montreal, 811, option 2, for anyone that needs to speak to someone that needs support, that is available for whoever will need them. And, you know, the borough of Côte des Neiges NDG, the city of Montreal, it is a safe borough. It has always been a safe borough. It is a safe city. And what we're living today is a tragedy that I don't wish upon anyone. And I just want everyone to know that, you know, yes, we're a resilient community and we're going to get through this together. But at this moment, we are a community that is grieving and that is in mourning.
1: Our CBC News colleagues have looked at the violent, misogynistic statement, manifesto left behind by the alleged shooter. From the reporting you've seen on that document, what kind of questions come to mind for you? What has that raised for you?
2: I mean, I question a lot of what's going on in our society. I think that we don't have the full picture or portrait, and I don't want to advance too much on what's in the manifesto, just because, you know, there's an investigation that is taking place, an independent investigation, and so we really have to allow for this investigation to run its course. And just like everyone else, we want to have the answers to what took place yesterday. But it's really just, it's heartbreaking. It's and it's not a time to lose hope in humanity or in our society, but it really puts into question a lot of issues that have been boiling under that are surfacing now in our society. From what is being shared, I think all of it is just completely unacceptable. I still can't believe that we are currently in a society that is in a situation where somebody can be actively shooting in a community where it's peaceful and people live side by side. And you know, the only thing that I can hope for as a mayor is the safety and security of my residents. And that's what I work for every day. And for this to take place in my borough, it's been a complete nightmare.
1: The suspect, as Quebec's coroner's office has now confirmed, was a 25-year-old man from Alberta, a university student. What questions do you have, Mayor, about how he found his way to Montreal, why he chose Montreal?
2: I have so many questions, but the most important question for myself and for everyone really at this time is what can we do for the future to make sure this never happens again? And if there's any trail or any piece of information that can come from those investigations, that's what I would like to learn.
1: Montreal's Mayor Soraya Martinez-Ferrada says she believes Canada's gun laws could, quote, go further, unquote, towards preventing something like this. Is that something you're weighing now as you look to the future?
2: Definitely. I support what the mayor of Montreal had shared in a press conference that I was a part of this morning as well. I think, you know, the last time something of this magnitude took place was December 6, 1989 in Polytechnique, which was also a national, you know, tragedy. So I think there's so much work that we can do to prevent something like this from taking place again. Is it complex? 100%. Is it difficult? Clearly, which is why we're still in a situation where we haven't completely gone all the way in terms of our gun reform. But I think what happened yesterday puts us back in a situation where we really need to reflect on the policies that we have in our country.
1: Mayor Valenzuela, I appreciate this. Thank you.
2: Thank you so much for having me.
0: Stephanie Valenzuela is the borough mayor of Côte-des-Neiges, Notre-Dame-de-Grâce. We reached her in Montreal. The death of Michel Mizrahi is being felt deeply in Montreal's Jewish community. Mendel Raskin was Mr. Mizrahi's rabbi for 3 decades. We reached Rabbi Raskin in Montreal.
1: Rabbi, I know you've been speaking with Michel Mizrahi's family, including with his daughter, just before you came to speak with me. How is she doing? What did she tell you?
3: It's very hard for them. Very difficult. He was a very special, a great man. Heart of gold. He saved the life of people yesterday. He's a hero. He didn't run away when he heard the shooting. He stayed and he saved people.
1: You spoke with his son earlier as well. What did he tell you?
3: Son told me that his father was his best friend and they was working together and have a very, very close relationship with his father.
1: Is it true that they, I also read another member of Beth Chabad saying in another report that he was going to meet his son for lunch before all of this?
3: Yes. His son's supposed to meet with him there, in the place there. But his son was coming late and his son was calling him. He didn't answer. But I spoke to a woman this morning. She told me crazy story. She was on the way to the place of the shooting. And Michelle told her there's shooting. Run away. She didn't understand. She didn't catch what's happening because Montreal is a quiet area. Mm. He went again to her. There's shooting. Run away. So she ran away. And she was on the way exactly where the shooting was. So she feels if she's alive today with us, with her child, is because of him. And I hear there's many stories how he was guiding people to how where to hide. He saved lives of people yesterday.
1: How are you handling things, Rabbi?
3: It's very difficult because he was a member of our congregation for many, many years. And he was loved by everyone. Everybody loved him. Just this morning, I heard he was offering every morning coffee to everyone. He was paying for everyone. He was going with friends to a restaurant. He was always, I want to pay for everyone. Mm-hmm. He was here always to help, and everybody loved to be around him.
1: He had a shop, is that right?
3: He was selling suits. Mm-hmm. Yeah. And if people didn't have money, he was giving for free.
1: Is it true that they were from Lebanon originally, the family?
3: Yes, he's from Lebanon. He was living in Israel, and then he came to live in Montreal. So he has three children, one child here, two children in Israel.
1: Mm-hmm. You know, you mentioned the woman that he helped guide away, being shocked. She couldn't believe that this was happening. This is Montreal.
3: Yeah.
1: For you, this has shocked so many people. For you, who's lived in Montreal for some time, how did you process what you heard was happening?
3: Listen, they are not even from Montreal. They came from Alberta. They are not from the place. They came so far from Alberta. So what doesn't put a scare on people, it's something that happens. But what's the most important is to go out with a message that we should learn from him. We should learn from him how to do goodness and kindness, how to help another person, how to smile to another person, to make from this world a better world.

0: everybody's helping, and they helping that cost a lot of money to bring him to Israel. Everybody's involved to help.
1: His body will be taken to Israel. Is that what you mean?
0: Yes, because his whole family is in Israel. I want to say we feel a lot of pain also for the police that was shot, and our sympathies with the police, and we should hear only good news. It's a terrible tragedy.
1: You're a leader in your community for the members of your synagogue. You're also a person dealing with this. How will you offer support as people try to mourn what has happened and deal with what has happened?
0: We tell the people to be strong. We have no choice. We have to come out from this stronger. We have to come out with a lesson in life. A life is precious, and how every day is precious, every hour, every minute. And we have to learn from Michel Mizrahi to do goodness and kindness, to make from this world a better world.
1: Rabbi, I appreciate this. Thank you very much for your time, and please take care.
0: Okay, all the best.
2: Mendel Raskin is a rabbi at Beth Chabad in Côte Saint-Luc. He's in Montreal.

0: On paper, the apartheid regime in South Africa ended over 30 years ago, but the inequities it created continue to affect millions of people today. One enduring legacy of that oppressive system is unequal access to proper housing. And Wandile Mtiane has been trying to solve that problem for years, but recently he ran into a roadblock. The Zulu architect and founder of the community housing firm Ubuntu Home is hoping to go to Harvard for a master's in design engineering to expand his business and ultimately help more people. But Mr. Mtiane can't afford tuition, so to raise the money, he embarked on a 1,600-kilometer walk from Durban to Cape Town. We reached him fresh from the road back in Durban.
1: Wandile, what is it like to sleep in your own bed?
2: It feels like heaven. It feels amazing. I longed for this day.
1: Our listeners heard a little bit about why you wanted to do this walk. But the day this idea first came to your mind, what were you thinking? Why?
2: I just got accepted to Harvard to study my master's in design engineering. And they had also just told me that I did not get any need-based scholarship. And at the same time, I got a call from my sister telling me that my aunt had passed away. Mm. And the first thing that came to mind was that when I was 6 years old, I got to live with her for 3 years. She lived in an informal settlement or a shanty town. And a government official had come and written a number on her wall promising her to get a government-subsidized house. And she had waited 25 years and passed away without having received that home. That experience of living with her in those conditions had shaped me to become an architect and to want to solve these problems. And that's why I was going to Harvard to study master's in design engineering to solve this. So between kind of this concoction of these two things happening on the same day, I was like, man, what's better way for me to understand the problem of the housing crisis in South Africa than to live across the whole spectrum, mm-hmm. and whilst at it, raise funds to go to Harvard. So that's kind of how the idea came about.
1: Even before that idea, you founded a community housing firm called Ubuntu Home to try to deal with the housing crisis. How does it work?
2: Ubuntu Home is a platform that helps people who live in such conditions, informal settlements and in tribal land, to be able to design their own homes, sort of like using AI. So you can say, hey, I want a 2-bedroom home. You know, my budget is $30,000. And you put a pin as you would on WhatsApp, and it kind of geolocates your location and advises on the best foundation, etc. So

0: making design accessible, but especially in a country right now that's very prone to climate change, people need access to design that be able to withstand the storms.
1: As you were walking, for 2 months or so, I'm sure there were many lessons learned, physical lessons and challenges. But in terms of your country and the kinds of things people are talking about dealing with, what did this walk teach you?
0: First of all, it's caused a lot of turmoil even within my family. I think there was a sister of mine who wasn't talking to me for choosing to do this.
1: Why they were mad at
0: So
1: you?
0: they were mad. They were mad because of safety. I wasn't taking my own personal safety seriously, I guess.
1: Are they convinced now?
0: I think so. They came, they flew to Cape Town for the closing ceremony. And I learned that there is the South Africa on the headlines. And then there's the real South Africa and the real people. And what I learned is, people are a lot kinder than maybe what we may see on the news. It's a lot safer than we anticipate. There's a great sense of Ubuntu, this idea that I am because we are, as I live across culture, across race. And when I got into sort of like the Afrikaner, white community in that sense, there was a reasonable historic fear around sort of how I'd be treated in those particular regions of South Africa, but I was welcomed with love, and it's made me realize that we are actually a lot more alike than we are different. And systems such as apartheid, actually, as Mandela said, it's we have to work hard to hate, and love comes more natural. So that's what I learned.
1: Is there a story or an encounter you had that I'm sure there were many, but is there one that really stays with you as a reminder of what this walk meant?
0: One, when I was passing through KwaZulu-Natal, there's a grandma who waited for me at 7 a.m. on the streets. She had gotten wind that I'm coming. When I passed by her home, she shook my hand as though giving me a handshake, but she was really giving me like 30 rands. And it could be her last 30 rands. And then she sort of prayed for me and wished me well and said, I'm going to accomplish all my goals. And that meant a lot to me and kept me going on the hard days. There was also a time where I got hit by the storm, and then I called my friend to call the next town. They, like, the traffic police came and and picked me up. So when I got to the next town, the shoes were drenched, so I was walking barefoot, and this one lady saw me, and she went and took her Comrades Marathon shoes that she had used and gave them to me. It was a German Afrikaner couple that helped. That's generosity to a stranger.
1: Do you feel closer to your country?
0: I feel closer to my country, but I also have a reinvigorated sense of hope for the future. And I have a whole new community. And I think in some ways, I'm struggling to adjust back after being hosted with so much love and care. And so I'm trying to understand who am I post this walk, and how do I take all of these lessons and put them into use?
1: And if you do make it to the States and to Harvard, what do you think that will let you do that you're not already doing?
0: I think there's 2.5 million South Africans who are still, like my aunt, on the waiting list for housing. I think in some ways this list has stolen people's urgency to plan more permanently or to find innovative solutions to solve the housing crisis. So my message has been, let's be the change we want to see. I think Harvard will help me scale the impact of the work that I'm doing, as I'll be working with experts in AI and in design, but also give me access to capital. I want to build a micro mortgage bank to be able to finance all of this.
1: And if all goes well, when do you hope to be there?
0: Mid-August.
1: Oh, that's the goal. Wandile, I appreciate this. Thank you.
0: I appreciate you having me, and I appreciate this story being caught in Canada. That's crazy.
2: Wandile Mtiene is an architect who completed a 1,600-kilometer walk to raise funds for his design engineering program tuition. We reached him in Durban, South Africa.

Here's the influential bluegrass band Country Cooking from upstate New York with a 1971 ditty entitled Armadillo Breakdown.

0: And here is the Napier family of Oklahoma with a brand new group performance that should be entitled Armadillo Breakdown.
1: Bingo, drop it! No!
0: Now, interestingly, that second piece was entirely improvised, and it began when a golden retriever named Bingo picked up a live armadillo and took it in the house. Now, I've watched this video 44 times, and I have to say that I'm impressed with Bingo. I'm impressed that he can get a whole live armadillo in his mouth, and I'm impressed by the calm that he exudes as he takes the armadillo inside to show it where he lives. That sense of calm is not shared by Alicia Napier, nor her children, nor her other dog, all of whom immediately freak all the way out. For journalism reasons, here's part of that clip again in slow motion.
2: Bingo, drop it! No! No! Go!
0: Illuminating. Just to be clear, if a dog took an armadillo into my house, I would also scream, and then I would throw up, and then I would immediately put my house up for sale. By the way, the armadillo is fine. A bit later, Bingo carried it back out of the house, and later still, he put it down, at which point it ran off to tell the other armadillos about its terrifying adventure in the loudest place on Earth. Everyone else, including Bingo, is also fine, although now they do live under threat from a vengeful armadillo, as do we all, in a way, you know. Metaphorically, here's organized rhyme with armadillo song.

0: organized rhyme with armadillo song.
1: We're going to take a short break now. When we return, sounding off, Calgary's mayor tells us how a seemingly straightforward noise restriction at a music festival during Stampede Week became a political firestorm and why he's calling BS.
0: And taking it to the next level, we'll hear from an Alaska woman fostering nearly 20 parakeets at once about how she ended up in that predicament and what that predicament smells like. Stay tuned. I'm Chris Howden.
1: And I'm Neil Kirksall.

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2: Complete, whole, sublime, divine order. How did the number 12 come to inhabit such lofty spaces in so many contexts? Our series, The Greatest Numbers of All Times, continues on Ideas.
3: This is CBC News. It's 7 o'clock. Good evening. I'm Cassie Williams. Here's what's making news this hour. A warning before our first story. It contains details of alleged domestic violence. Jury deliberations are underway in St. John's double murder trial. It is the third week of Roman Commissioni's trial on two counts of first-degree murder. Shane McGee has more and another warning. This is a disturbing story.
4: The 12 jurors left the courtroom around 2 p.m. to deliberate. They're weighing the testimony from 24 witnesses over 2 weeks, including from Roman Commissioni himself. The 46-year-old is accused of killing two boys, aged 10 and 17, on January 29, 2025. A publication ban prohibits naming the two, identified only as AB and CD. The court has ruled it can be reported it's a case of alleged domestic violence. It's alleged Commissioni stabbed the two and then attempted to take his own life. Elena Campbell gave the Crown's closing statement, saying a note, scheduled emails, and web searches in the days before the killings show planning, saying Commissioni acted in desperate vengeance, upset over his divorce. Commissioni's lawyer, Shanna Wicks, told jurors the accused doesn't recall the morning in question and said he insists there was no plan to kill the two. Wicks said the note, emails, and other steps the Crown referenced reflect Commissioni's deteriorating mental state after his divorce. Justice Darrell Stevenson spent about 3 hours instructing the jury before deliberations began. Deliberations will continue with overnight breaks until a unanimous verdict is reached. Shane McGee, CBC News, St. John.
3: Next to PEI, where a Hillsborough Hospital patient who's been missing for nearly 2 months is now back in custody of health professionals. The 53-year-old man was found in Halifax and held by police there. Charlottetown police went to Nova Scotia to take him back. Tony Davis has more.
5: Robert Kelly has been brought back to PEI after going missing on May 6th. On Monday, Halifax police found and held Kelly until Charlottetown police officers were able to bring him home. Charlottetown police took Kelly to the Queen Elizabeth Hospital, where he was put into the care of health professionals. Kelly was originally admitted to Hillsborough Hospital after being found not criminally responsible for an offense. Kelly went missing while on an escorted leave in Cornwall. He left the area unnoticed by hospital staff. Officials with Health PEI have said they are investigating how this happened and are doing a review. Before Halifax police found Kelly, Charlottetown police say he was spotted in Halifax on May 7th. Police say it's not the first time he went missing from the psychiatric hospital. Charlottetown police are thanking police in Halifax and the public for tips that helped them find Kelly. Tony Davis, CBC News, Charlottetown.
3: And it is election day in the newly created riding of Shattuck-Aunt-Marguerite-Pleasant Bay in Cape Breton. And Elections Nova Scotia says early voting has been good. The polls are open for another hour or so tonight. At 8 o'clock they close, and voters are running out of time to cast their ballots. Tom Ayers reports.
6: Traffic appears to be steady today at polling stations in the riding, which is considered exceptional and is intended to provide better representation for Acadians in the legislature. It was carved off from Inverness and is now the smallest riding in the province, with about 4,000 eligible voters. Elections Nova Scotia says about 34% of voters cast an early ballot here on the west side of Cape Breton Island. Advance voting has become increasingly popular, but the numbers are down here compared to recent elections. Early in this campaign, the candidates identified provincial budget cuts as an issue. That could mean at least some voters see the by-election as a referendum on Tim Houston's PC government. Later on, more local issues emerged, such as housing, health care, and cell phone coverage. The riding has voted PC for the last 26 years, but was held by the Liberals before that. One voter in Margaree Forks told us she and her neighbors have taken more interest in this election, in part because this is the first time she's had candidates at her door looking for votes. For many political observers, this is one to watch because it's a brand new riding with four new candidates looking to make history. Tom Ayers, CBC News, Shettycamp.
7: Taking a look at the weather, tonight increasing clouds. There's a chance of showers beginning this evening and overnight, lows 10 to 13 degrees. Tuesday, rain for southern areas with 10 to 30 millimeters, cloudy with scattered showers for northern areas with 5 to 10 millimeters. Wind southerly 20, gusting to 30 to 40, highs of 17 to 21 degrees. The outlook for Wednesday, a mix of sun and clouds.
8: Hello again and welcome back. I'm Neil Kirksall.
9: And I'm Chris Howden. This is As It Happens, the Tuesday edition, part two. Coming up.
8: Nuclear options. Donald Trump claims Iran has agreed to nuclear inspections, continuing, as he put it, to infinity. But the Iranians are telling a different story.
9: Burning questions. A cloud of putrid smoke is smothering parts of Los Angeles as a warehouse fire burns for the seventh day straight. Our guest is one of many Angelenos wondering when their air will clear.
8: And the story of a Texas truck tipping sends us to the As It Happens archives, which is a vast hive of stories of overturned trucks and millions of bees on the loose. Stay tuned.

0: The Taliban called it a historic first. A former Afghan MP calls it a slap in the face to women and girls living under the group's oppressive rule. Today, a five-member Taliban delegation was in Brussels for a day of closed-door talks with European Union member states. The EU does not officially recognize the Taliban as Afghanistan's government, but increasingly, countries within the bloc want to speed up and increase deportations of Afghans who are denied asylum or commit crimes. So the EU's commissioner for migration said they had no choice but to invite the Taliban to Europe for the first time since the group seized power in 2021. Fawzia Koofi is a former Afghan MP who was part of the team negotiating peace with the Taliban in 2020. We reached her in London.
1: Fawzia Koofi, the fact that this meeting has happened, what message does it send to the world?
2: We're a little bit frustrated. I think everyone, especially the women of Afghanistan, are very frustrated and a little bit confused. We're confused because, for very long, we had the impression that European Union, as a whole, Europe as a continent, representing the free world, is principled on protecting voiceless, standing for justice and multilateral organizations, ensuring, those perpetrators are held into account. But today, to see that, they are extending visa for the Taliban representatives to come to Brussels to hold the so-called technical discussions on deporting illegal, or what they say illegal, migrants back to Afghanistan, is from our side beginning of normalizing the situation. And it's in a time that the situation on the ground in Afghanistan just, a few days ago, got even more deteriorated.
1: Further to what you were saying there, a spokesperson for the EU has been telling media that these are technical level contacts, in their words, that this does not mean, that this is not a recognition of the government. What do you say to that rationale, that this didn't happen in government buildings, these were off-site and technical level contacts, not high level?
2: You can name it, you can put it under any modality, but the reality is that they have extended visa for the Taliban members, some of them highly political, including the former spokesperson of the Ministry of Foreign Affairs, who is very close affiliates of like the minister and has been with the Taliban for very long, and other members as well. So you can name it anything, but it's the beginning of normalization, because this is, from my time of engagement with the Taliban and negotiation, they know how to use the momentum and how to influence and how to... They have been actually trained by the same organizations when they were negotiating with Americans on how to negotiate. So they trained them on how to negotiate. Now they know the skills, how to negotiate to gain more and without any concessions. On the contrary, they have made it worse for Afghanistan without giving anything to their commitments of international accountability. They have made statements that they have not kept their commitment from those statements. So it's the beginning of normalization. And it is quite disappointing that see this happen in Europe. I know that the global community is facing enormous challenge when it comes to rights and justice, but to see this happen in Europe, one wonder, where is now safe to be allies for voiceless?
1: A spokesperson for the European Commission says that, this is happening because of pressure from 20 of the 27 EU member states who want stronger migration policies. Earlier this month, we had on our show an Irish MEP, and I was speaking with her. She supports these policies. She said she personally does not think Afghanistan should be considered a safe country, but she also said this.
3: Just because we deem a country safe doesn't mean that applicants for asylum can't come from those countries, because a country might be perfectly safe and somebody might be still being persecuted because of their LGBTQI status, for argument's sake. But it does make it that little bit harder, and the bar for you to prove that you are being persecuted obviously needs to be provided and grounded in evidence.
1: What would you say to her?
2: On this overall policy of migrants with legal status, I think it's not going to stop the migration if Europe tried to deport the ones who committed crime or close its borders, unless and until the root causes of this problem is not resolved. And the root causes of the problem in Afghanistan is that it's a country that everyone who lives there, men and women, they are living under a suppressive regime that ban women from work, education, and any kind of freedom. It controls a man's mentality, mindset, outfit, you know, their outlook, everything. It's a country that more than, according to the credible report, more than 90% people live in poverty because women are completely erased from public labor market. So in that, and anyone who speaks out, they try to torture them, extrajudicially kill them, arrest them arbitrarily, you know, disappear. Just last week in Herat province, for instance, under the pretext of the so-called inappropriate hijab, they killed protesters, including children, arrested more than tens of women without any trial, kept them in their captivity centers. And in Afghanistan, traditionally, if you're once in prison, the whole society will not accept you. But still, the families protested. So in that kind of a situation, can you imagine if everybody had access to have a passport? They would leave Afghanistan immediately. I can tell that from my contacts on the ground. I can tell from my, engagement with these women. Like a month ago, they arrested three members of my family just because they have a blood relationship with me. And as an act of silencing me outside Afghanistan, they confiscated my house. They thought, that way they will silence me. So they're using extraordinary pressure to silence whoever speaks up. So what do people have? What options people have except leaving Afghanistan? So closing the borders, applying and exerting policies that bring more pressure, deporting people back is not the solution. It's like a vicious circle. You deport people, they will find other way to come back. So I think in order to really have Europe borders protected, they need to make sure to support the people of Afghanistan to help us. And I'm not saying NATO to fight on our behalf once again. Support means at least do not support the Taliban.
1: Fawzia, thank you for this.
2: Thank you.
0: Fawzia Koofi is a former Afghan MP and a women's rights activist. She's in London.

0: Calgary's mayor is calling BS. That is the actual word that Jeremy Farkas used, except he used all 8 letters instead of just the 2, in a social media video addressing a controversy that has spread far beyond the city limits. It has to do with the city's decision to reduce noise levels and impose a cutoff time for the weeknight Cowboys Music Festival concerts planned for the upcoming Calgary Stampede. Alberta Premier Danielle Smith posted that the fun police have struck again, and federal conservative leader Pierre Poilievre said that, quote, City Hall gatekeepers are making a big mistake killing jobs and smothering country music culture, unquote. Today, the mayor doubled down, though, helping to defeat a compromise motion that would have eased some of the new rules. We reached Jeremy Farkas in Calgary.
1: Mayor, was posting that video cathartic at all, or are you still angry? Do you still feel like all of this is BS?
2: It honestly is frustrating that this is such a huge distraction. We had a coordinated smear campaign from out-of-town politicians, provincially, federally, coming in, lecturing us here in Calgary. Look, noise bylaws are squarely a municipal jurisdiction. And when you see the criticism that comes in from other orders of government towards city halls from coast to coast to coast, telling us to stay in our lane, when you see them coming in, lecturing us, Ottawa politicians coming on social media, critiquing us here in Calgary. You know, it is frustrating as the mayor of a big city, but what I can say is that our council landed on a really pragmatic solution. We're still going to be open for business. We're still putting on the safest and greatest outdoor show on earth, and we're doing so in a way that actually respects our neighbors.
1: Let's break it down for our listeners who don't live there. What do these rules stipulate?
2: Yeah, so our rules are the most permissive of any jurisdiction in North America. So we still go later than the major festivals like Lollapalooza, Coachella, and others. On weeknights, the music ends at 12 o'clock midnight, and with cool-down music to go to about 1 a.m. And then on weekends, the music goes until 2 a.m. So, you know, this allows for the vibrancy of the downtown. It allows for these big festival tents to operate. And I just want to be very crystal clear in that we had some politicians who were just assuming that Calgarians were stupid and couldn't tell the difference between the Calgary Stampede and these big, obnoxious, big tents. So we're not talking about the Stampede at all. The Stampede still has its exemption. And, you know, the Stampede's been an amazing partner for about a century or more, working responsibly with the community. What we're talking about is one or two single bad actors who have treated their neighbors like garbage, blasting music at 3 a.m. in the middle of the week. And I ultimately don't answer to the big donors. I don't answer to the politicians trying to protect their friends. Here in Calgary, our city hall answers to the people. So we landed on a good set of regulations here, and we're really looking forward to welcoming the world as part of the Stampede next month.
1: And it was residents who were calling the city and saying, please make changes this year. That's why these changes, these noise level changes are coming to the music festival.
2: Yeah, so a little bit of the history. Back in 2018 or 19, we brought in a special pilot to allow for an extra exemption to go much later into the night, much louder. And for a couple years, we attempted to have that exemption, but it was always conditional on good behavior. You had to earn that through goodwill with the community, working with the city on public safety, social disorder, the logistics, and so on. So this exemption was never a guarantee. It was always contingent on good behavior. And what we found is that the poor behavior of one or two operators really ruined it for the bunch. We have about 6 or 7 big tents that operate in Calgary's downtown, and all but one were willing to work with us. All but one worked with us on social disorder issues, on logistics, and we're happy with the new regulations. It was just one single tent, and their operator decided to call in a coordinated smear campaign, called in favors with provincial and federal politicians, swooped in, criticized our local city hall. And again, they tried to assume that the public were stupid and couldn't tell the difference between the Calgary Stampede and this one single tent. But here in Calgary, we know the difference between that Cowboys tent and the Stampede. These are two separate things. But on a go forward, I'm wanting to work and see compromise with any and all of these operators. I think that we can balance the downtown vibrancy in a way that respects that these are residential neighborhoods that they're operating in. And again, I just need to underscore that in Calgary, we still allow for the most longest, loudest concerts of anywhere in North America. So even these revised rules, not giving as much of an exemption, are still more permissive than anywhere else in North America, if not the world.
1: What does it say to you that the premier weighed in? Conservative leader Pierre Poilievre weighed in, said you are smothering country music culture. What does that say to you about this moment?
2: We're not smothering country culture or anything, like blasting techno music at 3 a.m. on a weeknight. That's not Calgary Stampede. Look, I'm the first mayor of Calgary in the last 100 years who actually came from being a rancher to sit in the mayor's chair. My last job was running a ranch out near Cochrane. So I know Stampede culture. I know cowboy culture. I know how to ride a horse. Don't lecture me on these techno concerts blasting at 3 a.m. That is not the Stampede. But what I think is, I think what it says is that they're well-intentioned and they had assumed that we were going after Stampede, which we weren't. And ultimately they were well-intentioned, but just very ill-informed. So I think once we were able to educate folks that this was just one single bad actor who was treating neighbors like garbage, I think that we've made a lot of inroads. So again, this is just one single bad actor operating a massive tent in a residential neighborhood. It's not the Stampede. It's not all of the other great stuff that's associated with that. And if anything, this is actually protecting Stampede. So having the goodwill of Calgarians to host this party, one of the biggest in the world, is so essential. When we talk about one bad actor ruining the brand of the Stampede for everyone else by blasting techno at 3 a.m. on a Tuesday night, that ruins it for everybody. So again, you're still going to get all the techno you want until about 1 a.m., but we're going to be reasonable in terms of how we respect our neighbors.
1: Mayor, I appreciate this. Thank you.
2: Yeah, thanks for the opportunity.
0: We reached Mayor Jeremy Farkas in Calgary.

0: Parrots are vibrant, smart, sometimes mocking. They're intelligent companion birds with bright feathers and a knack for imitation. And of all the types of parrots, parakeets in particular make fantastic pets for people who hate silence. But even those people might prefer not to have 50 parakeets flying around their house at the same time, screaming and chattering and defecating profusely. But that is the situation one parakeet owner in Alaska was in after he let his birds mate like bunnies and ended up with 48 little chatterboxes he was suddenly very eager to rehome. Enter Alaska Bird Club volunteer Karen Rappi, who opened her home as a foster to all of the extra birds. She also reviews potential adoptive parakeet parents. Today, Ms. Rappi is caring for 17 parakeets in her home. We reached her in Anchorage, Alaska.
1: Karen, is that sound behind you something you love or loathe at this point?
2: You know, at this point for me, it's just background noise.
1: Yeah. They have their own room, yes?
2: Yes, they're in their own bird room. So,
1: and you love birds, obviously. You're a volunteer at the club there. But how, I mean, what's, is this the maximum you've ever had?
2: No. This guy turned in a total of 48, and several years ago, I did a rescue of a little over 50 of them.
1: And did you have all 50 in your home at that time?
2: Yeah, I had 40 of them. 10 of them I took to animal control.
1: How do you take care of so many?
2: Just takes time. I mean, I'm retired now, so. Feeding and watering in the morning takes about 45 minutes. All the birds are in big flight cages in the bird room. So,
1: and what kind of condition are they in?
2: If you ask them, they'd be in heaven. they're spoiled.
1: Yeah.
2: By keeping them fed and keeping the cages clean and giving them fresh vegetables a couple times a week and making sure they got plenty of toys to keep them occupied.
1: Are they messy?
2: Very messy when you have this number.
1: Does that come with an odor as well?
2: You know, it does. It seems to, I'm kind of a clean freak, so I clean often in there. Other people walk in and they'll say, well, they can kind of smell it, but if I haven't cleaned cages for a while, but I mean, at this point with this many, you got to clean every other day. So.
1: How long does that take?
2: If I deep clean cages in the room, it takes me about 4 hours.
1: 4 hours plus 45 minutes to feed them every morning?
2: Yes.
1: You sound tired or maybe resigned to your fate, but you did this on purpose.
2: Well, you know, I mean, they needed... Yeah. They needed to be rescued, so I guess we do what we can do to find them new homes.
1: And tell our listeners how it came to be that this person ended up with so many.
2: Well, he just let them breed. He thought that's what the birds would want because that's the natural thing for them to do. So,
1: I mean,
2: yeah,
1: maybe he's not wrong, but that doesn't mean he's right, I guess, is your thinking.
2: Correct. You know, to me, they're just, it's like the cats and dogs. I mean, there's so many that need homes. We don't need to be breeding more of them. Just felt like they're very healthy birds.
1: Okay. Well,
2: he took very good care of them, but, you know, he just, different mindset, he just let them breed, so.
1: I feel like you're rolling your eyes every time. I can hear it. What is it that you love about these birds in particular?
2: I've just always enjoyed parakeets. You know, the Alaska Bird Club, I mean, we rescue all birds. I do not foster those larger birds. We have other fosters for them. I just do the parakeets.
1: Yeah. What are their personalities like, do you think? How would you describe it to people? I used to have, we had a couple of budgies and a cockatiel for a minute till they flew away. My dad said they flew away. I think he left the cage open, but that's a story for another day.
2: People that are having them for the first time, I don't think they realize that each bird has its own personality. I mean, some are nice, some are crotchety. And
1: like people.
2: Some get along with, yeah. That's what I tell people when they call and say, hey, my birds aren't getting along. And I'm like, well, they're just like people. You like some, you don't like others.
1: And well, I mean, the budgies that you had, I mean, how are your parakeets adjusting to this influx of neighbors, temporary as they may be, or roommates?
2: They're fine. They're not in the same cages with the rescues. I just really have only one old bird left, but then I'm keeping a couple of them because they're English budgies, which we've never seen up here before.
1: Is it going to be hard to let them go?
2: No, you know, I've been doing the foster now for several years, and the whole goal is to, you know, find them good homes, so I try not to get attached to the rescues.
1: Yeah. And what's a suitable home for them if people are listening and want to adopt them?
2: Well, just somebody who'll take the responsibility of making sure they get fresh food and water every morning and keep their cage clean and, you know, interact with them because they are social birds.
1: Yeah, clearly.
2: There's so many of them in there. They just talk to each other all day long.
1: Yeah, I bet they're having a blast. I wonder if they'll feel strange, the ones that you're going to keep when the others leave.
2: I know. Yeah. I think my old bird is so used to birds coming and going. No big deal to her.
1: And what do they listen to on the radio? We love radio around here. They should listen to As It Happens.
2: They listen to country.
1: Oh, yeah? Okay. Well, Karen, it's been a pleasure speaking with you. Thank you for letting us into your bird room.
2: No problem.
1: Take care.
2: All right. Thanks. Bye-bye.
0: Karen Rappe is a volunteer with the Alaska Bird Club who operates a parakeet foster home. We reached her in Anchorage, Alaska.

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0: Europe isn't just hot right now, it's too hot. Several countries have been experiencing record-breaking heat this week, and temperatures continue to soar. Today, France recorded its hottest day ever, as temperatures climbed higher than 44 degrees Celsius. At least 40 drowning deaths have been recorded there in the past week, the vast majority of them young people trying to beat the heat. The Met Office in the UK says temperatures there could reach a maximum of 39 degrees Celsius later this week. That's where United Nations Secretary General Antonio Guterres was today, giving a special address at London Climate Action Week, and the extreme heat was at the top of his agenda.
1: Dear friends, crisis brings clarity. And here in London, the city of Dickens, it is clear that our world is facing a tale of two crises. A climate crisis pushing us deeper toward higher temperature and closer to catastrophic tipping points, and an energy crisis exposing the folly of a world hooked on hydrocarbons. On the surface, these crises may seem separate, but they share the same destructive origin, fossil fuels. And they demand the same answer, a fast, fair transition to clean energy, and a surge in adaptation, resilience, and climate justice for those already facing climate harm. Dear friends, crisis number one, climate chaos, is accelerating before our eyes. We have just lived through the 11 hottest years ever recorded. And today, this city and far beyond are experiencing the hottest day of the year with higher temperatures to come. London isn't just calling. It's cooking. Around the world, climate disasters are becoming more frequent, more destructive, and more costly. And the World Meteorological Organization has warned we ain't seen nothing yet. El Niño is not just knocking on the door, it risks blowing the house down, turning up the heat, disrupting food and water systems, and hitting the vulnerable the hardest. 10 years ago, world leaders agreed in Paris to limit global temperature rise to 1.5 degrees Celsius. Now, scientists say average annual temperatures will exceed that threshold in the coming years. And the task before us is to strictly limit the overshoot, shorten its duration, and bring temperatures down below 1.5 degrees Celsius as fast as possible.
0: United Nations Secretary General Antonio Guterres speaking at London Climate Action Week earlier today.

0: The village of Lytton, B.C. has still not fully recovered from the wildfire that tore through it 5 years ago. Maybe it never will. So when flames started encroaching again over the weekend, forcing dozens of people out of their homes, it felt like a horrible case of déjà vu. Some evacuees have returned to the area now that evacuation orders have been downgraded. 76-year-old Hugh Poole was forced out of his home and only just returned to see the damage.
1: I just finished my senior nap. 2 hours from 2 o'clock in the afternoon till 4. I was really feeling good, and I looked out my bedroom window because I was just lying there thinking, what a great, beautiful day. You know, and it was gorgeous. And then all of a sudden, through the window, I thought, there must be some awfully fast-moving clouds. So I went to the other side of the house, and I went, I saw a fireball. Which is smoke and flames embedded in the smoke. And I went, oh my God, when did this happen? And it was, you know, on the west side of my house. My driveway is a kilometer long to get down to the highway. And so I'm driving through flames on the way down.
2: Oh, geez.
1: So it's already come up. It's come up because I'm high up. It's already come up to a certain level. So yesterday I went in with emergency services or forestry or TNRD.
2: Yeah.
1: And they cubbed me in there in the pickup, and it was like driving into somebody else's place that had a fire. It was all gone. 30 years gone.
2: Oh, I'm so sorry to hear this, Hugh.
1: And you have no idea. I had 30 years of paintings in there. I had 30 years of my whole life. Gone. And I still, you can ask me you don't know how it is. You just don't know. And I don't know yet.
2: Do you have a place to stay right now?
1: Yeah, I'm good. Yeah.
2: So I guess the question for you, Hugh, is what do you say to other folks that are, you know, concerned that they may face a fire coming up their driveway, but they're not really sure what to do about it?
1: One of the things that I learned to do, to maybe even pinch yourself a bit and say, I'm here, you know. And but the thing was, I went and talked to the fire guys getting water in town, and they said, how's it going and whatever, you know. And I told them I was evacuated, and I said, but I have no money and no ID. And he said, good. And I went, what? What does that mean? He said, that means that you took care of yourself. Number one important thing to take care of is getting yourself out of there, and you're standing here now.
0: Hugh Poole lost his home last week in the Saw Creek fire near Lytton, B.C. He was talking to Doug Herbert on Daybreak Kamloops.

0: When it comes to the U.S.-Iran peace talks, straight talk is rare. Today on social media, U.S. President Donald Trump boasted that negotiations were going well, saying Iran has, quote, fully and completely agreed to highest-level nuclear inspections long into the future, infinity, unquote. Except it appears that Iran has not agreed to those inspections, infinite or otherwise. A spokesperson with the foreign ministry has rejected reports that Iran agreed to let experts from the International Atomic Energy Agency inspect bombed nuclear sites. When reporters asked him about that, Mr. Trump doubled down, saying the Iranians were wrong and insisting there would be, quote, 100% inspections. Rob Malley was the U.S. Special Envoy for Iran under the Biden administration. We reached him in Paris.
1: Rob, how do you explain all of the mixed messages coming out of these talks?
2: Well, I'd say very often in negotiations when you're at this stage, particularly when the agreement was so vague, you're going to have both sides trying to spin it in their direction. I think you have another factor here, which is President Trump himself, who has a habit of saying things that are disconnected from reality and changing the reality on an hourly basis. So hard to know exactly what's happening. It sounds like what occurred in Switzerland was semi-productive, at least that's what both sides said. Once they left to their own devices, they're back home. You know, one side reacts to the other. And again, you have a president who seems to overstate virtually everything he does and to ignore everything that goes the other way.
1: Can that sabotage or undo anything that has been done already or derail what could come?
2: I mean, short answer is yes. I mean, it does seem like both sides right now have an interest in seeing this move forward. You know, the U.S. has an interest in having the war terminated and the Strait of Hormuz open and seeing if progress could be made on the nuclear file. And Iran has an interest in getting sanctions relief because they're facing a catastrophic economic situation. So I think to that extent, the both sides would like this to continue despite the hiccups and sometimes worse than hiccups. But, you know, we've already seen in the first few days what happened in Lebanon where the ceasefire was not respected. That could have derailed the talks. You then have the president who, in violation of the first clause of the first paragraph of the deal, threatens to resume a war with Iran. And now you have disagreements about who agreed to what when. You know, they both sides have their internal politics. So, again, they may not want certain things to be made public that they might agree to in private. At some point, the public disagreements could get in the way. Again, particularly when you have an American president who could wake up one morning and change his view entirely from what he was thinking the night before.
1: The U.S. Vice President J.D. Vance called these potential inspections, U.N. inspections of nuclear sites in Iran, a first step in permanently ending a nuclear weapons program in Iran. He also responded to what Iran's president was saying today, that Iran's missile program would, quote, never be part of any future agreement. The U.S. vice president agreed and said it's impossible to tell a country it cannot defend itself. What do you make of what Vance is saying?
2: I mean, J.D. Vance has been kind of a voice of realism, which has gotten him into hot water back at home, not just over that, but his description of the U.S. relationship with Israel and a whole host of other issues. It's an interesting political calculation on his part, but I think he is invested in the success of this deal, and he wants to set realistic expectations. And I think what he said was a truism, which is Iran is not going to give up its missile program, particularly when it was just attacked, and when one of its sole means that it believes it has to either defend itself or deter others is its missile program. So I think J.D. Vance has tried to immunize himself from some of what his president has said, our president has said, his boss has said. Mm-hmm. And I'm sure that what he's telling the Iranians is, listen, we both know the president, but you have to be careful about what you say because he's going to react. He's mm-hmm. going to react if there's anything that the Iranians say that he feels compelled to respond to.
1: In terms of both sides needing a deal, and when you look at the MOU at this stage, what does that reveal about how Iran is using the leverage that it has?
2: So it reveals the following very simple statement, which is wars have consequences, and wars that end in failure have costlier ones. And in this case, I think it's beyond dispute that one side really wanted the war to end and the other side was prepared to go on. I think the MOU is simply a reflection of that fact. So the problem is not the MOU. The problem is the war that preceded it and that made it necessary for the U.S. to agree to terms that were worse for the U.S. than they would have been before and without the war. So I think there's no doubt about that. Now, I think we have to be also realistic here. It's not as if Iran is doing wonderfully as a result of where they stand today. The economic catastrophe that I mentioned earlier is one that they're going to have to contend with. It's going to be extraordinarily challenging. But just in terms of the war itself, they come out the strategic victors. The U.S. comes out as the vanquished party.
1: You co-wrote an op-ed for the New York Times today, and in it you write that the war could be a, quote, accidental gift, a lasting aversion to military conflict with Iran, and a chance to replace decades of failed policy with serious diplomacy, unquote. And you suggested there needs to be a shift in this, quote, tendency to view Iran as the root cause of all that bedevils the Middle East. What makes you hopeful that there will be a shift, that lessons might be learned?
2: I mean, it's always hard to be hopeful in these times. But the fact that President Trump, this president who ripped up the nuclear deal in 2018, the President Obama's nuclear deal, who imposed maximum pressure against Iran, who then went to war against Iran and boasted that he could destroy them in no time, that this is the president who had to surrender to the reality that the only way you can deal with Iran is not through sanctions or strangulating their economy, because that was tried. It's not through going to war, because that was tried as well. The only way is through the give and take of diplomacy. And if President Trump is the one who reaches that conclusion, it's going to be hard, not impossible, for somebody to come and challenge that. As we read in the piece, it's like Nixon going to China, only after Nixon had bombed China. And so when you have something like that, it's hard to sort of outflank him from the right and say he was wrong. In fact, we needed to be tougher against Iran. We needed to be more aggressive in our war, more aggressive in our sanctions. So the MOU, this deal, is a capitulation not to Iran. It's a capitulation to reality and to the fact that the only way we're going to address this vexing problem of Iran that has lasted for almost 50 years is through diplomatic engagement, and also putting the Iranian challenge and the threat that it represents in perspective. There's been a tendency among American politicians from both parties to hype the threat for all kinds of reasons and to turn it into an existential peril for the United States, which it is not. So I think we need to take a deeper breath, put that problem in perspective, and understand that the way to deal with it is going to be diplomatically. The other ways have been tried. They've been tried by a president who became the champion of those who wanted to go to war with Iran. The champion failed. There's no champion left behind him.
1: Rob, great to speak with you. Thank you for coming back on the show.
2: Thanks for having me.
0: Rob Malley was the U.S. Special Envoy for Iran from 2021 to 2023. He's also the Middle East Program Director for the International Crisis Group. He's in Paris.

0: he would do everything to protect.
1: Finn was in the washroom and he has his own horrible story to tell. That's the kind of guy Mr. Dealey is. And that's the kind of decisions that were made on that day.
2: Now, Mr. Dealey's alma mater, the University of Victoria, has announced the Mark Dealey Entrance Scholarship, an annual award for a Tumbler Ridge student entering UVic's science faculty. Mr. Dealey shared his reaction to that news with the CBC.
3: I feel really honored and special. But on the other hand, it's kind of like, well, why me? So I'm honored. I'm excited, especially where the money will go directly to my students from Tumbler Ridge. But on the other hand, I think, you know, I'm a science teacher and there are other good science teachers, great science teachers out there as well. So, you know, a little embarrassing, but also really, really honored. Really feel really, really special. Lots of gratitude. You know, we have some really brilliant kids up here and they are going to change the world. I guarantee you, you're going to see the names of my students change the world. And to give them a chance to do it and then have my name attached to it, it's just amazing. It's wonderful. I don't want to cuss, but my gosh, what a fantastic thing to have your name attached to, a chance for someone else to go out and change the world. It's amazing. So any teacher would be lucky to work in this school, to work with these kids, to work in this town. It's just an amazing feeling to it's so cliche, but you know, that light bulb moment. When a kid feels so constrained, they feel like they can't do something and they get something that they couldn't get before, they didn't think they could get, and suddenly the whole world opens up and you can see it in their eyes. That makes you want to come back the next day and work harder and do more for the next kid. And man, to have that once a week is one thing, but to have it almost every day is something else. It's just simply amazing. And since this is CBC, I want to say this. I am so grateful to our country. I was raised in the military. And so I don't consider myself someone from the Maritimes or someone from BC or all the different places I lived. I'm a Canadian. And I got to tell you, after what happened at our school and after what has gone on, I have never been prouder to be a Canadian than I am now. People from all over the world and all over Canada have come together to try to support my kids in my town. And I say my kids, my town. I know they belong to other people too, but to feel like somebody can catch you on the worst day of your life, that's the best thing. That's the best thing that Canada could have gave us. And they did. They stood up and they came together and they caught us. So I want to thank Canada for that in all sincerity.
2: Tumbler Ridge Secondary School science teacher Mark Dealey talking to Tom Summer of CBC News, Fort St. John.

0: You can see it, you can smell it. It's so acrid and thick, you can even taste it. A massive smoke cloud billowing from an ongoing storage facility fire in Boyle Heights, Los Angeles, has choked surrounding communities, forcing people indoors. But even then, they're not safe. California Governor Gavin Newsom declared a state of emergency for Los Angeles County on Saturday as fumes from solar panels and burning foam insulation spewed dangerous particulate matter into the air. The warehouse is operated by a Michigan-based cold storage logistics company called Lineage. The fire's been burning since last Wednesday. In a statement, the company said it suspects the fire began while contractors were conducting testing on a rooftop solar panel, although no official cause has been determined at this point. Ted Soke is an L.A. resident and a photojournalist who's been documenting the fire. We reached him in Los Angeles.
1: Ted, what is the state of the fire today?
2: I haven't gone down there today, but the fire department and authorities appear to have control over the smoldering situation. And from what I understand, they have still not gone into the structure just because it's super dangerous and probably unnecessary at this point. But the smoke is lingering in the basin here. I'm not sure if you're familiar how Los Angeles is geographically, but it forms a giant basin, I would say from Malibu down to maybe past Orange County. And everything just gets captured in there and swirls around. So,
1: and around, I mean, that's a huge area you're talking about. What does it smell like?
2: The simple answer is campfire. It depends where you are.

0: closer to the source of the fire, it seems to be a little more acrid. And at one point, it did smell like burning food. I could attest to that because of my kitchen. I often burn a lot of food, but no, it's there's a tremendous amount of frozen food in that place.
1: Millions of pounds of food, in fact.
0: Yeah.
1: There's insulation, no other chemicals as well. So there are health concerns, of course, for people there. You've been at the site. How are you keeping yourself safe when you are at the site taking pictures?
0: Well, usually I have a full face mask and really advanced respirator system. I try to wear a helmet or a head cover and a Nomex fire suit and, of course, fire boots. I would like to wear gloves, but it's almost impossible to work and operate a camera with gloves on. But the whole thing, you don't want to spend a lot of time close to the source.
1: Yeah.
0: It's just not healthy.
1: How long have you been letting yourself stay there to get the images you want to get, need to get before leaving?
0: You know, I'll go in 10, 15 minutes and I'll come out of the smoke.
1: Have you experienced any health effects since covering this? How are you feeling?
0: I'm feeling a general sense of malaise as everybody. I could hear my neighbors coughing in the morning. My wife is asthmatic, so I could hear her cough. Yeah, my close neighbor just hacking, and went to get some coffee this morning. Everybody's coughing and not happy.
1: It's unsettling for everyone. How far away do you live from the fire?
0: Maybe about 4.5-5 miles as the crow flies.
1: Yeah.
0: But with the smoke swirling around, it's not going in one direction. It's swirling and compressing. And
1: how does this fire compare to others you've covered?
0: Well, I mean, the fires that traditionally cover are wind-driven and wildfire. This feels more dense and a lot more troublesome. Just because it's a commercial fire. I didn't want to cover this fire initially. I saw it first happen from my place. I saw the black smoke. And when you see smoke that black, you tend not to want to go cover it because you know there's a lot of bad element in that smoke. So I waited maybe a day or two. And then by the third day, I went at nighttime and to cover it. And that was nightmarish.
1: What do you mean?
0: Well, you know, people would say like a hellscape would be kind of a nice comparison to seeing the glow of the flame and the constant churning of the smoke coming out of this giant monolithic structure, windowless structure. And very, very little could be done because you can't fly the helicopters and that's super dangerous.
1: Yeah.
0: So it's almost left to burn. And it made a kind of a loud sound as well. So you're hearing this churning. And
1: the company put out a statement on its website earlier this week and says they're hoping the fire would be extinguished and the building turned back over to them for cleanup maybe by Friday this week. Is that something that seems realistic to you?
0: It seems realistic, but problematic. I think structurally that building is just, it's going to come down. I don't think it can be rebuilt. I think there's other things at play with that food rotting right now. There's definitely going to be a rat problem and rodent problem.
1: Are you getting the kind of support and answers you need from officials? You know, our listeners heard there's a state of emergency declared for the county as of Saturday.
0: I'm not. And I'm not so sure the neighborhood has. This neighborhood has been under siege from ICE over the last year. And where help has come to the neighborhood, people aren't rushing to answer the door for officials due to, you know, possibly being harassed by immigration or so people aren't really running for help. And I think that's another issue that needs to be addressed. I talked to a few neighbors and they are under siege. Just smoke is nonstop. It's 24 hours a day. And most of these houses aren't built to withstand smoke coming into your house from a toxic fire. They're suffering, and they're suffering in silence. And there's a lot of pride in this neighborhood, from what I could tell. And there's not a lot of help going to people that will need it. I think an evacuation probably would have been a mandatory evacuation would have been better served for the community there, but that was not offered. It was leave if you want to, but not mandatory. I wouldn't have stayed. And I know most of the people in the city, if they had a choice, they wouldn't have stayed there. I was struggling, you know, 15, 30 minutes with a mask on. So I couldn't imagine living there, being exposed to, you know, these fumes and smoke and whatever for 6 days.
1: Ted, I'm glad we could speak. Please take care. Thank you for this.
0: Yeah, thank you.
2: Ted Soakey is an L.A. resident and a photojournalist who's been documenting the storage facility fire. We reached him in Los Angeles.

0: Early Sunday morning, emergency officials asked people around the Mauriceville, Texas area to stay indoors because of a, quote, heavy presence of bees, unquote. Now, when they said heavy presence, they meant extremely heavy. An 18-wheeler carrying a number of beehives turned over near the intersection of, and I am not making this up, Colony Lane and Colony Drive. Local emergency services had completed most of the cleanup by later that day, which seems pretty fast. But after all, it was only about 2 million bees. In 2007, a flatbed overturned on a Montana road carrying more than 13 million bees. At the time, State Trooper Del Ammon told our former host Carol Off about his improvised beekeeping suit.
1: As soon as I arrived, I grabbed my winter coat out of the trunk of the car, put it on. I had a hood that is attached to that. I pulled that up over my head. I had a stocking, winter stocking cap, or watch cap, we call it. I believe I was told you call it a toque.
2: Mm-hmm.
1: Is that right? Yeah, I put that on. And I had sunglasses on because it was a bright day. So pretty much the only part of my face that was visible were my cheeks and chin.
2: So did you get stung?
1: I did get stung twice. A couple of them got up underneath my hood, and I could hear him buzzing around my ears, and tried to get him out, and that was probably my mistake. If I'd have left him alone, he probably would have found his way out on his own. I do know that some other local news folks that showed up on scene, one of those fellas, he was doing quite a dance across the highway trying to get rid of the bees that were around him, and I know he got stung 4 or 5 times.
2: Now, you mentioned you had some experts there that you'd called. Were there some knowledgeable bee people on scene?
1: There were knowledgeable bee people that did show up, and thank goodness for that.
2: What did they do?
1: Well, first of all, I started getting cars, multiple cars showing up at the scene, and I didn't know who they were until they got out and started putting their bee suits on. There were some hobbyists here in the area. I don't know whether they have a phone tree for notification of an emergency or what.
2: The bee line.
1: Yeah, the bee line went into effect, and they all showed up. And then the bee expert himself from a local apiary.
2: The King Bee.
1: Yes, indeed, the King Bee.
2: So what did they have to do to get the bees rounded up?
1: A lot of the folks in the bee suits went down and dug some holes underneath the trailer and put some airbags underneath, and the wrecker service used those airbags together with some cable poles and were able to upright the truck, keeping most of the load intact.
0: From our archives, Montana State Trooper Del Ammon talking to Carol Off in 2007. That is it for As It Happens for this Tuesday, June 23rd.
3: As It Happens, we'll be back again for you tomorrow. I'm Nielke Oksal. Enjoy your evening.
0: And I'm Chris Howden. 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
8: CBC News, The World This Hour, I'm Stephanie Skanderas. The alleged gunman behind a deadly shooting in Montreal was a 25-year-old man from Lethbridge, Alberta. Three people, including the suspect, were killed yesterday. The University of Lethbridge has confirmed the suspect was its student. The school says it's cooperating with authorities but provided no other details. Sarah Levitt has more.
9: Of course, it will take some time to recover.
10: Montreal's Mayor Soraya Martinez-Ferrada says the whole city is shaken by the shooting Monday. A police officer was killed as well as a civilian in an exchange of gunfire with a suspect now identified as 25-year-old Seth Scott Hatfield from Alberta, who was also killed. 34-year-old Mohamed Lamine Ben Radwin was one of the first officers to respond to the call. Officials say he grew up in Côte des Neiges and served the borough with pride. 68-year-old Michelle Mizrahi was also killed, a cherished member of Montreal's Jewish community.
9: I want to reassure Montrealers that Montreal is safe and that we need to rely on each other.
10: The provincial watchdog is now heading the investigation in partnership with provincial police. The suspect left behind a manifesto rife with hatred of women. He also espoused anti-capitalist thoughts and called for a violent revolution. Sarah Levitt, CBC News, Montreal.
8: A group of Ontario First Nations is buying into what Canada hopes will be the future of nuclear power. It's a stake in the Darlington New Nuclear Project, one of the world's first commercial small modular reactors. Colin Butler reports.
11: It's our collective $700 million investment in Ontario Power Generation's Darlington New Nuclear Project.
12: Chief Ted Williams of the Chippewas of Rama First Nation says it's a major shift in how large projects are developed. For generations, Indigenous communities were consulted on projects built around them. Now they're investing in nuclear and for the first time are part owners. What they're betting on is small modular reactors, a new way to build nuclear, and hopefully a way to create future wealth. The loan is backed by Ottawa and Ontario. François-Philippe Champagne is Canada's finance minister.
13: Certainly today, I think, is a good blueprint of partnership. This is the kind of model you want to put forward.
12: It's a different role for Indigenous communities, not opponents, not observers, but partners. A long-term bet on a new technology and the communities investing in it. Colin Butler, CBC News, London, Ontario.
8: The U.S. Senate has approved a resolution to halt U.S. military action against Iran. The text passed the House of Representatives earlier this month. The War Powers resolution is largely symbolic, but it does reflect the growing frustration of lawmakers with Donald Trump's handling of the conflict. France has recorded its hottest day ever. A deadly heat wave is pushing temperatures to above 40 degrees Celsius across the country. More than 40 people have drowned while trying to cool off in rivers.
14: Non, non, on ne peut pas se baigner ici. On ne peut pas nager. Les courants, ils sont trop violents.
8: Local residents on the banks of the Rhone River say the currents are far too strong to swim. A French pro soccer player drowned in that waterway yesterday near Lyon. Only a small number of homes in France have air conditioning, making the weather especially challenging. The heat wave is holding a tight grip all across Europe, including Spain and the UK. Mike Babcock is the new head coach of the Edmonton Oilers. Babcock has had huge success behind the bench, but his controversial coaching style has been heavily criticized. He resigned from the Columbus Blue Jackets in 2023 after allegations he was invading the privacy of his players. Stan Bowman is the general manager of the Oilers.
15: There's a trust level that is important here, that I need to trust Mike that he's going to operate that way, and he needs to trust me that we're going to do the same thing with everyone that we interact with.
8: The NHL held an investigation into Babcock's time in Columbus and cleared him to return last week. Babcock led the Detroit Red Wings to a Stanley Cup in 2008 and Team Canada to two Olympic gold medals in 2010 and 2014. And that is The World This Hour. For CBC News, I'm Stephanie Skanderas.
16: Taking a look at the weather, tonight increasing clouds. There's a chance of showers beginning this evening and overnight, lows 10 to 13 degrees. Tuesday, rain for southern areas with 10 to 30 millimeters, cloudy with scattered showers for northern areas with 5 to 10 millimeters. Wind southerly 20, gusting to 30 to 40, highs of 17 to 21 degrees. The outlook for Wednesday, a mix of sun and clouds.

0: There can't be a friendlier or groovier introduction to counting than this. 1, 2, 3, 4, 5, 6, 7, 8, 9, 10, 11, 12. And frankly, only the Pointer Sisters could have carried it off so sublimely. 12! But if this Sesame Street standard was about teaching counting, 12! Why to 12? Think of how most of us tell the time, how our calendar tracks the months, or the fact that we buy eggs or roses in dozens. But there is a deeper question here. How it is that some things are always counted in 12s, even when the rest of our lives have revolved for centuries around 10 as our basis for counting.
1: When the number 12 did get used, it's sticky because it's such a friendly number.
0: Friendly, and apparently 12 is also known in mathematical circles as sublime, for reasons beyond its starring role in the inner workings of the universe and its popularity across the world's major religions.
2: The 12 apostles in Christian tradition may have influenced this perception that 12 was the symbol of perfection, completeness, the ideal number of people.
0: There are actual organizations dedicated to the humble dozen, with adherents who'd even prefer the dozenal or duodecimal over the decimal system that we take for granted today. But you don't have to be a dozenalist to appreciate the many virtues of 12.
1: My name is Glenn Van Brummelen. I'm a professor of mathematical sciences at Trinity Western University, and I'm especially interested in the history of mathematics.
0: You're also the author of several books about the history of mathematics.
1: Indeed, my specialty is the history of trigonometry. I was once told by people at a math camp that I am both the best and the worst historian of trigonometry in the world because I'm the only one. Now, that's not quite true. Other people do study the history of trigonometry, but I study it across different cultures. And it's such a wonderful subject because it came about due to the ancient cultures looking up at the heavens and trying to understand what was going on up there to be able to model the motions of the planets. And that makes it the subject that's right at the beginning of where science starts to become an entity.
0: So I'm curious if you could take me to the moment when you realized that the history of mathematics would become your life's work.
1: Well, I was near the end of my undergraduate degree at a Canadian university, and it was a very intense program. In the last 2 years, I took something like 15 or 17 different math courses. And when I got to the end of that time, I found that they had been answering a lot of questions that I had never asked. So there was this whole wealth of knowledge that was completely untethered for me. I didn't know why we should be interested in one question rather than another. So I decided to basically go on a belated teenage rebellion and switch into the history of math to try to find the answers to those questions and make the math meaningful to the rest of the world and the rest of culture. And, well, here I am 30 years later.
0: In the 30 years since he started the quest to find more meaning in math, Glenn learned a thing or two about the history of counting. What do we know of the history of how we came up with the decimal counting system? What are some theories?
1: Well, really, the simplest theory, which is almost certainly correct, is just hold up your two hands. And there you've got 10 fingers. So for counting, it's as simple as that. Base 10 goes all the way back, as far as we can tell, from very ancient cultures. There were some ancient alternatives to that. You know, the famous Roman numerals that we still use occasionally. That's a system, you might think it's base 10, but it really isn't. It's a system where you start by counting up to 5, and then you use 2 fives to get to 10. That goes from V to X. Then you use 5 X's, gets you up to the L for 50. So this is actually a system where you have an alternating base of 5 and 2.
0: That's a lot more complex than base 10.
1: It's a little more complex, yes, which is why when you're reading the date that a movie was made at the end, it takes you a little while to figure it out. And the Mayans actually used a base of 20, which one can imagine if one wasn't wearing shoes, you could imagine where that came from.
0: Right, hands and feet. There were also even earlier systems.
1: Yes, that's right. The Egyptian number system may well be older than the system from ancient Babylon. This goes back earlier than 3000 BC. There was a counting system in Mesopotamia, especially near Uruk, which started as a base 10 system. You go 1, 2, 3, 4, 5, 6, 7, 8, 9, up to 10. Then you count from 10, just like with the Romans, you count not up to 100, but you count up to 60. So you need six symbols of 10, and then they would use a new symbol, which would be for 60. And so it would go back and forth, just like the Romans went back and forth between 5 and 2. The Babylonians went back and forth in this system between 10 and 6. And this system was the first of a number of counting systems that existed at the time that was converted into cuneiform around the year 2500 BC. And once it was converted, it was expanded into not just counting things, but also measuring quantities like weights and measures. And finally, around the year 2000 BC, the tens and sixes came together. Because using a mixed base is a really difficult thing to do when you're calculating. So if you combine the tens and sixes, it then turns into what's now called a sexagesimal system, which is a base 60.
0: That sexagesimal system worked so well, it's still present in how we count seconds in a minute and minutes in an hour. But in arithmetic, measurement, and money, base 10 is nearly universal. And yet, self-described dozenalists argue that base 12 would have been superior, because unlike 10, it's a highly divisible number. Likely the same reason the dozen has been used and appreciated in everyday transactions for millennia.
1: We have 12 inches in a foot. We have 12 ounces in a pound. And those go back to ancient Rome. And I know somebody out there is jumping up and down and saying, wait a minute, there aren't 12 ounces in a pound, there are 16. But in Roman times, there were 12. And we still use this today for measuring precious metals. It's called troy measurement. And there are 12 troy ounces in a troy pound. And that word ounce comes from the Latin word uncia, which means a part of something. So an ounce is a part of a pound. And here's a bit of trivia. The word uncia is also the origin of our word inch. So for 12 inches in a foot, they come from the same Latin word meaning a part of something, and that meant a 12th of it.
0: You describe the number 12 as a, quote, friendly number. What does that mean?
1: Well, the number 12 is willing to work with you in all sorts of different ways. Imagine you have 12 chocolate eggs and you need to divide them among your kids. Well, if you have two kids, they each get six. If you have three kids, they each get four. If you have four kids, they each get three. And if you have six kids, they each get two. If you have five kids, you'll have to borrow a kid from the neighbor for a minute. But it still is able to work and break things up in such a convenient way. If you have 11 eggs, you're in big trouble.
0: Or 13, for that matter.
1: Yeah. Or 13.
0: What about the word sublime? I was getting familiar with the number 12, and I found it described as sublime. What does that mean when a number is sublime?
1: Oh, that's going to take a little while to explain. It's a technical term. I have to first explain what a perfect number is. A perfect number is one, a number whose divisors will actually add up to that number. So, for instance, the number 6 divides evenly with 3, 2, and 1, and 3, 2, and 1 add up to 6.
0: 1 plus 2 plus 3 equals 6. So that makes it a perfect number.
1: That makes it a perfect number. The number 28 is the next perfect number. I'll leave it as an exercise for your listeners to prove that. A sublime number is a number that has a perfect number of divisors. And the sum of those divisors is also a perfect number. So if you take the number 12, its divisors are 1, 2, 3, 4, 6, and 12. So the number 12 has 6 divisors, and 6 is a perfect number. At the same time, if you add up those divisors, 1, 2, 3, 4, 6, and 12, they add up to 28, which is also a perfect number. And if you can be a perfect number twice in one number, I guess that makes you sublime.
0: This isn't a common condition for a number, is it?
1: No. There are very few numbers that are sublime. I mean, for me, every number is sublime, but in different ways.
0: What a great answer. There are, in fact, only two numbers considered officially to be sublime. One of them has 76 digits. It was only discovered in 1995. It's 6086555670238. It'll take all day to say the full number, but you can find it on our website, cbc.ca/ideas. The only other sublime number is, of course, 12. A unique distinction, yes, but there's so much more that takes 12 into the realm of the sublime. Makes a number of appearances in pop culture, in religion, in fiction, in nonfiction, everything from the 12 days of Christmas to the 12 people it takes to form a criminal jury here in Canada. But that fascination with 12 goes back a very, very long way. When you, Glenn, think of the past, what immediately comes to your mind when you hear the number 12?
1: Well, the first thing that I think of is from Judaism, the 12 tribes of Israel. Jacob had 12 sons, and Israel was divided into these 12 tribes. And from that, when the number 12 appeared, it was a sort of a symbol of wholeness or completion. Everyone was there. Everyone was included. And so this notion of inclusion and fullness got attached to the number 12. And of course, this continues in Christianity. We have 12 apostles. And even in the book of Revelation, you have 144,000 members of the redeemed community. And of course, that's 12 times 12 times 1,000. Again, it's going back to this notion of it being complete.
0: A complete or a whole number. Complete. Whole, sublime, divine order. But I'm now left wondering, how did 12 come to inhabit such lofty spaces in so many contexts?
2: My name's Ainsley Hawthorne. I'm a cultural historian and nonfiction writer based in St. John's, Newfoundland and Labrador. I have a PhD in Near Eastern Civilizations from Yale University, and I've written for a variety of publications, including National Geographic, The Washington Post, CBC, and Psychology Today.
0: To Glenn's list of holy 12s, Ainsley adds,
2: in Greco-Roman tradition, you have the 12 gods of Olympus, the 12 labors of the hero Hercules.
0: And among the Abrahamic religions, she adds one more.
2: In 12-er Shia Islam, you have the 12 Imams.
0: Not to mention 12 comes up in Buddhism and in Hinduism. Do you have any theories as to why 12 keeps showing up in these religious traditions?
2: I think there are a number of influences. I do believe the most important one is the way that 12 occurs in the natural world. Because the 12 lunar months over the course of the solar year are so readily observable by people in different times and places throughout history, it isn't surprising that that would have picked up as an important aspect of how the cosmos is organized. And so you might incorporate it into a religion because many religions are about organizing and explaining the world. So if you observe that the world already is partly organized in that way, it makes sense to extend it to religious beliefs. Which is interesting because it shows how the material world can influence our abstract thought. We tend to think of religion as pretty symbolic. It is spiritual as opposed to physical, but I think this is a way we can see it was really influenced by the material world.
3: In the material world, we now know 12 is the number of particles that form the building blocks of all physical matter, all of it. They wouldn't have known that in the ancient world. But even in some of the earliest attempts to make sense of our universe, 12 appeared like some kind of cosmic code, a code that led directly to how we keep time today.
2: Our 24-hour clock actually goes all the way back to ancient Egypt. Egyptians divided their year into 12 months of 30 days each for a total of 360 days. And the reason that they did that is based on something that was observable to people in many different times and places throughout history, which is the fact that there are 12 lunar cycles per solar year. So when people needed to measure a period of time shorter than a year, they generally looked to the moon. There are consistent cycles of the moon waxing and waning, and naturally that takes about 29 to 30 days, but peoples like the Egyptians wanted a more consistent version of the lunar cycle. So instead of just relying on what the actual moon was doing in the heavens, they systematized it and created a system of 12 months of 30 days each for a total of 360 days. Now, as we know, 360 days doesn't account for the whole solar year. The whole solar year is 365 and about a quarter days long. The ancient Egyptians knew that too. And so the way they reconciled the two was by inserting an extra month of 5 days at the end of every year so that they could match their 12-month calendar back up with the solar calendar. Each of these 30-day months was divided into three 10-day weeks. And these 10-day weeks were matched with stars that were rising on the horizon at the time each of the weeks was starting. We call these decans today, based on the Greek word deca, meaning 10, because each of these stars was matched with a period of 10 days. The Egyptians were using those stars to track time as early as about 2100 BCE. During summer nights, a total of about 12 decans rose in the sky. So those could be used to track the passage of time overnight. And on the basis of these decans, the night was divided into 12 hours. By analogy, the day was eventually divided into 12 hours too, for a total of 24 hours in a day from one sunset to the next sunset. But something that's different from the way that we use time today is that the length of an Egyptian hour wasn't the same as ours. It changed throughout the year based on the changing of the seasons. So you have longer nights in winter and shorter nights in summer. Regardless of the time of year, they always calculated 12 hours overnight, which meant that in winter the hours were longer and in summer the hours were shorter.
3: Those nighttime hours and the number 12 took on a deeper meaning for Egyptians' eternal rest and the afterlife.
2: The hours of night developed significance in Egyptian religion. The underworld is where the sun passes at night when it isn't visible to the living. And the Egyptians were, of course, very, very interested in what happens after death and specifically in giving people instructions on how they should handle their transition to the netherworld, what they can expect to see after they die and how they should handle any people or creatures or obstacles that they encounter there. So we actually see funerary texts objects in ancient Egypt, in tombs and in coffins, intended to help the newly dead navigate the underworld, that talk about the hours of night and what they look like in the underworld. So there is a coffin text we call the Hours of Night, which is a funerary text that was included in some Egyptian burials. It shows a goddess for each of the hours of night, and each of the 12 goddesses is wearing a star on her head. So you can imagine an Egyptian woman with long hair in a dress standing upright with a star on her head, representing that passage of time and the movement of stars through the heavens overnight. There's another text called the Amduat, which basically translates to what happens in the netherworld, that appears in Pharaoh's tombs in the New Kingdom period. And there, each hour of night is associated with different gods, different perils that the Pharaoh needs to know about so that he can successfully make his way through the underworld past these 12 hours of night.
4: Our eventual 12-based clocks developed with the help of innovations from other cultures, including the Mesopotamians.
2: One of the innovations of the Mesopotamians was developing fixed units of time. So like the ancient Egyptians, the Mesopotamians divided night and day into flexible measures of time that fluctuated with the changing seasons. So the units they used most of the time were, we translate them as watches. There were three watches of the day and three watches of the night. So the watches of the night would be longer in winter, they would be shorter in summer. But they also started dividing the whole day from one sunset to the next into 12 beru. Now we often translate the word beru as double hours. Since they had 12 for the whole day, the 12 equate to our 24 hours, so one beru is roughly 2 hours of our time. But what was different about berus is that it was a fixed unit. So they were using beru to mean specifically 2 hours of time. It didn't change seasonally. And the reason they chose 12 again was probably by analogy to the 12 months. It was a way of dividing time that pops up in the natural world.

0: ultimately, the inspiration that came from the natural world meant that 12 has repeatedly shown up in different contexts that nod to the idea that it symbolizes completeness.
1: I think something that will be familiar to many people is 12 jurors in a court of law. You're right to a jury of your peers, and we use the number 12 as the standard for the number of jurors to serve in our legal system. That was actually adopted into our legal system from English common law. And the person who's normally credited with introducing a jury of 12 is the 8th century Welsh King Morgan the Generous. And he supposedly based this system on the 12 apostles of Christianity, saying that Christ and his 12 apostles were appointed as judges of the world. Therefore, the king and 12 jurors should also be the correct system in a legal format to make decisions for the good of his subjects. Another example that people might be familiar with of the number 12 is that there are 12 stars on the EU flag. It's a circle of 12 gold stars on a blue background. The EU flag that's used today was actually originally adopted in 1955 by the Council of Europe, which was kind of a precursor to the EU. The Council had not 12, but 14 member states at the time. The reason they chose not to base the number of stars on the flag on the number of member states seems to have been because they acknowledged that the Council could grow, that the number of member states might shift and change, because indeed Europe has grown and continues to grow. So instead, they adopted this circle of 12 stars. And according to the description of the flag symbolism at the time, the circle of stars represented the sign of union, and the number of stars was 12 because it symbolized perfection and entirety. But you might ask, why did they consider 12 as a symbol of perfection and entirety? In 1987, one of the flag's designers, Arsène Heitz, said in an interview that the European Union flag was the flag of Our Lady, referring to the Virgin Mary. And supposedly, he was inspired by representations of Mary surrounded by or crowned with 12 stars. Blue also happens to be the color symbolically linked with Mary. Now, other people involved in the flag's creation, they reject this association, or they say that, Heitz wasn't actually as responsible for the final design as he claims to have been. But it's very interesting that someone who was certainly very intimately involved with the process of the flag, in his mind, he was actually being inspired by Christian mythology. And even if it weren't specifically by the crown of 12 stars that Mary is sometimes depicted as wearing in Christian art, the 12 apostles in Christian tradition may have influenced this perception that 12 was the symbol of perfection, completeness, the ideal number of people.
0: Cultural historian Ainsley Hawthorne speaking to me as part of our series, The Greatest Numbers of All Time. And as you'll hear, when it comes to music, there are few numbers as great as 12. This is Ideas. I'm Nahla Ayed.

0: You may not know the artist, but you may have recognized the pattern. 12-bar blues is a widely used musical structure in rock, jazz, and yes, the blues, that usually relies on three chords, played in progression over 12 measures. That is why it's long been the foundation for jam sessions, enabling musical improvisation with little effort. But 12 is deeply embedded in music, far beyond jazz or the blues. 12 is, in fact, elemental to music, deeply in tune with sounds that appeal to human ears. I'm speaking with math historian Glenn Van Brummelen.
1: I mean, we often hear how mathematics and music have a deep connection. But the number 12 has an especially deep connection with music, at least for Western music anyway. Where does the number 12 fit in where music is concerned?
2: If you take a group of people and all ask them to hum the same note, for instance, here's a note. And if you have an entire audience singing that, some people will sing this note, others will sing this note.
1: Right. An octave higher.
2: It's an octave higher. That's the word for it. And if you play them together, they sound so harmonious together that we actually consider them to be the same note. Now, if you look at the lengths of the strings that this piano is hitting in order to play these two notes, you'll find that one string, the high C, is exactly half the length of the lower string.
1: That's if you look inside the piano and look at the strings that make the notes.
2: Yes. Now, I am simplifying a little because it's not exactly the same kind of string in a piano. If they did, the piano would be 100 feet long behind you. But if you're using exactly the same string, then the high C string is exactly half the length of the low string. And historically, this is what people believed to be why we appreciate music. The philosopher Gottfried Wilhelm Leibniz once wrote that music is a hidden practice of the soul which does not know that it is doing mathematics.
1: Beautifully put.
2: Yes. So we have this octave, but octaves are kind of boring. You need to have some notes in between. So we have chosen, in Western music, and most cultures have chosen this, is to break that octave into 12 steps. So here we are. We've got middle C. Imagine you're on a clock face. And here we have the number at 12 o'clock noon. Then C sharp is 1 o'clock. D is 2 o'clock, D sharp is 3 o'clock, and so on. And as you count your way up, after 12 steps, you get to C. Now, the question is, why would you do it this way rather than another way? Because if you play two notes beside each other, which are called a semitone, together, they sound awful. But it turns out, just by a numerical coincidence, that if you go from noon to 7 o'clock on your clock of musical notes, that takes you from C to G. And they sound very nice together. And that's strictly a coincidence. The coincidence is that the string for G is almost exactly 2/3 the length of the string for C. And that is a simple ratio. And again, Leibniz says, you know, we're appreciating the beauty of a simple ratio when we listen to music. And this is actually the basis of a lot of Western music. Many Western compositions will use something called the circle of fifths. Now, going from C to G, that interval is called a perfect fifth.
1: Okay.
2: You might wonder why it's called a fifth when I just said it was seven steps.
1: Yes.
2: It has to do with counting the white notes on a piano keyboard or counting the black notes. So I'm just going to use the standard music terminology and call it a perfect fifth. So you can start at C. I'll go a lower one to have enough room. Then we go up 7 steps to 7 o'clock. You get G. Now do another 7 steps. That takes you to 2 o'clock, and that will be D. Another 7 steps from 2 o'clock takes you to 9 o'clock. That's A. And so on. And if you do this long enough, you end up getting an entirely new reordering of the 12 notes in something that's known as the circle of fifths. And if you move from one of these notes to the other, any one of these notes to the one beside it on the circle of fifths, it will sound very pleasing to you. So this is the basis of how chord progressions are often designed for music. If you want to move from one chord to another, a way to do this harmoniously is to move 7 hours on your musical clock, and you'll get something that sounds harmonious. And this music trick goes all the way back at least to Johann Sebastian Bach, his Brandenburg Concerto No. 2, all the way up to Selena Gomez. Musicians all over the place will use this circle of fifths to create beautiful music, and it only works with the number 12.
1: And it isn't possible without those 12 steps on that what would be a chromatic scale.
2: That's correct. I mean, if you tried to metricize music and turn it into base 10 with 10 notes in an octave, nothing would sound good.
1: Right. So yet another kind of data point on this idea that 12 is a complete but a sublime number.
2: Well, then, I mean, all of this music is sublime. So, yeah, I'll buy that.
1: Is there a piece of music that comes to mind when you think about the power of that circle of fifths?
2: One of my favorites is Frank Sinatra's Fly Me to the Moon. You're not going to make me sing, are you?

0: Is there something intrinsically about 12 that makes it ideal to be used in this way? I'm trying to, again, imagine what would have happened in the person's mind who decided that it made sense to have 12 steps on a chromatic scale.
1: Again, that's lost to history, but, and I just told this story to my class yesterday, there is a legend, goes back to Pythagoras, who you might remember as being associated with the Pythagorean theorem in math. He's also, according to legend, considered to be sort of the originator of a lot of this music. And the story goes that he went past a blacksmith shop. And as he walked past the blacksmith shop, he heard the notes that hammers were making as they were hammering on the metal. And some of these hammers, the notes they made as they hit the hammer, actually sounded harmonious together. And when he went off and weighed the hammers, he found that one hammer would weigh twice as much as another hammer, or three halves as much as the other hammer, and they were making musical notes that correspond to those string lengths. And from that, you know that roughly 7/12 is the right kind of step to make, and then it's just natural to fill it in from there. But again, this is all, you know, all of this is hearsay and legend.
0: Just, if you just kind of unleash your imagination and think about whoever it was that came up with this, just how ingenious is it?
1: It's something I could never have done. I mean, Pythagoras was using these hammers and he came up with this ratio. The story then goes that he invented an instrument called a monochord, which is basically 1/6 of a guitar, a single string with a movable fret. So you can change the note by holding down the fret, and you can measure the length of the string. But to be able to understand that what you want is 12 steps and not something else, that must have taken some form of genius, and we'll never know exactly how that happened.
0: And not to really stretch the point, but without the number 12, piano just would not be piano.
1: In fact, music would not be music.
0: While we're on the subject, beyond its hidden role in Western music, 12 does occasionally show up more explicitly in song. One of its greatest hits takes us back to religion and to a time when 12 played the role of peacemaker.
2: On the first day of Christmas, my true love sent to me a partridge in a pear tree.
0: Of course, it's really hard to think about 12 without thinking about the 12 days of Christmas. And you've dug into this and discovered that there is more to the 12 days of Christmas than a partridge in a pear tree.
3: Most of us today are only used to the 12 days of Christmas from the song, because generally speaking, people who celebrate Christmas in Canada, they really only celebrate it on one day, December 25th. They may do things leading up to it, and they may do things afterwards. But historically, Christmas wasn't just one day. It was 12. It began on December 25th, but it actually ran all the way until what was called Twelfth Night on January 5th. And these days and all of the days in between them were holidays. In Europe, during the Middle Ages and Renaissance, all but the most essential workers would have taken the full 12 days off. Even monks didn't have to fast. They spent most of their year fasting, praying, doing penitence. But the 12 days of Christmas were considered a feast time for everyone. And they were celebrated with banqueting, with drinking. Lords would have hosted their serfs in their manor houses. All ranks of society welcomed guests. They gave alms to the less fortunate, acting out the virtues of hospitality and charity.
0: I understand, according to your writing on this, that the idea of having 12 days to celebrate Christmas actually came about almost as a diplomatic act within the Roman Empire?
3: The 12 days of Christmas were invented as a way to reconcile the different liturgical calendars of the Eastern and Western parts of the Roman Empire. The Eastern Christians celebrated Christmas at the Feast of the Epiphany on January 6th. That was sometimes thought to mark the day of Jesus's baptism, sometimes the day of his birth, and sometimes the visit of the Magi, the three kings who acknowledged Jesus as King of the Jews. Meanwhile, Christians in the Western Roman Empire were celebrating the Feast of the Nativity, the Feast of Jesus's birth, on December 25th. When Christianity became the official religion of all of Rome at the end of the 4th century, churches on either side of the empire made both days and all the days in between them holy days so that they wouldn't have to choose between the two and alienate one half of the empire.

expected to kind of remunerate them with a nice coif or a bite to eat for their troubles. And there was often a kind of class dynamic to these interactions where working class mummers were kind of demanding, in a way, hospitality from the local elites. And of course, people may be familiar with the fact that mummering has survived to this day in Newfoundland and Labrador in a way that is similar to the way it would have been celebrated in the past, where people go door to door in costume.

0: In Newfoundland, it was practiced the same way. Over the 12 days of Christmas, you might have mummers going from house to house on any of those evenings, just visiting other people in their local community. And the game here in this province was to try to guess who the mummers were.
1: Have you ever gone mummering?
0: No, but when I was a child, mummers came to my house. Apparently, I was terrified of them, which isn't really surprising. What they look like in Newfoundland and Labrador is people would just use whatever they had lying around their house to disguise their identities. So they would often wear something like long johns, stuff pillows into them to change their body shape. They might wear underwear on the outside of their clothing for fun. They would cover their faces with pillowcases or lampshades or doilies, whatever you had that you had some way of kind of seeing through. And then what they would do is speak while inhaling instead of exhaling to disguise their voices. It would be kind of a fun game. And because you knew everyone in your community, there was a lot of trust that was able to allow for a cultural practice like mummering. It's become much more difficult in modern Newfoundland and Labrador because, say, in a city like St. John's, where there are a few hundred thousand people, people don't know their neighbors as well. So it's not as easy to do that anymore. But instead, there's an organization in St. John's that has founded an annual mummers parade. So people can still dress up in traditional costumes. And instead of visiting houses, there's a big parade, which has taken place in the downtown area in the past few years, has been through one of our big parks. So it's still a nice way to do parts of the tradition. Everyone still dresses up, gets together, has a scuff and a scoff, which is a little dance, a little bite to eat, and just enjoy that tradition in a little bit of a different format.

0: The traditional Christmas celebration in the Middle Ages ended with Twelfth Night, the climax of the festivities, marking the Feast of the Epiphany. It was often a topsy-turvy party that inspired the name, and likely the plot, of Shakespeare's play, Twelfth Night.
1: If music be the food of love, play on. Give me excess of it, that surfeiting, the appetite may sicken and so die.
2: On Twelfth Night, this would kind of be your big blast before the 12 days of Christmas ended. People often ate what was called Twelfth Cake, which was a spiced fruit cake with a bean baked into it. And whoever got the slice with the bean was crowned King of the Bean and was the leader of the night's festivities. So it would be their role to keep the fun going, to suggest crazy things for everybody to do. Sometimes a pea was baked in too, to select a queen of the peas, so you would have both a man and a woman or a boy and a girl who would be kind of leading everyone's celebrations. Twelfth Night was the eve of January 6th, the Feast of the Epiphany, which over time and in different places was said to mark different things. One of the things people are probably most familiar with is the idea that it commemorates the visit of the three magi, the three wise men, to the baby Jesus. And so Epiphany was also a holiday, and that was sort of considered the clue up to the Christmas period, although in some ways people sometimes extended their celebration a little longer, as late sometimes as February 2nd.

0: 12 may have brought Christians together in Roman times, but in 18th century France, it divided people. When post-revolution, the government imposed the base 10 metric system, doing away with base 12 measurements. And for a short time, even the 12-hour clock became decimal, with each hour making 100 minutes. An episode in history when 12 became decidedly political.
1: The French Revolution is a very complicated thing, but in part it was an uprising of the people against the upper class. And one of the things that was happening at this time was that there were all sorts of different systems of weights and measures and distances and so on going on. A giant historical hodgepodge of systems. And this gave opportunities for those who had the power to take advantage of this and gain financial resources through transactions that where they were allowed to determine the rules. So after the French Revolution happened, one of the things that they decided to do was to have a universal system of weights and measures and distances that would apply across all parts of France all at once. This was what we now use, the metric system. But the number 10 wasn't the obvious choice. There was actually a debate between the number 10 and, guess what, the number 12. So there are lots of proponents for both. I mean, the number 10 seems so obvious when you look at your fingers. But in fact, you can look at your hand and see a base 12 number system looking at your hand. There's an Asian system of counting. If you look at your palm of your hand, you've got four fingers with three bones each in them. You can use your thumb to count along each of the bones in your finger, and there you go. Your hand has produced a base 12 number system. So there's this debate going on between 10 and 12, and one of the mathematicians involved in this debate, Joseph-Louis Lagrange, we think he was probably just trying to be provocative, he said we need to compromise between base 10 and base 12, and so he suggested base 11. Pretty much the unfriendliest number, and he was making a point, because there actually is an advantage to choosing base 11, and that is if you're using base 11, you will never have to reduce a fraction because 11 doesn't divide down into anything else. But base 11 is so awkward that you can even if you try to write the number 1/2, it's going to be an infinitely expanding base 11 fraction. And believe me, you don't want to deal with that.
0: But ultimately, it was the base 10 system that prevailed.
1: It was base 10, yes.
0: The adoption of the metric system was just one of many milestones on a centuries-long process that eventually made base 10 most of the world's numerical system. Others include the spread of decimal-based currencies, first in Russia in 1704, when the Russian ruble was standardized to equal 100 kopecks, followed by the U.S. in 1792 and Canada, which in 1858 discarded the British 12 pence shilling in favor of 100 cents to a dollar.
1: Now, that doesn't mean that base 12 has gone away. There are two societies called dozenal societies, one in America that started it back in 1944, another in Great Britain started in 1959, who are still promoting a dozenal system of arithmetic today.
0: And what's driving that?
1: It's the same thing. 12 is a friendly number. Computations become a lot smoother than they are in base 10. But it comes down, I think, in the end to how are you going to convince an entire world system that learned base 10 since we were in preschool? How are we going to convince everybody to throw all of that out for the seemingly marginal advantages of having a slightly more efficient number system? So while I appreciate what they're trying to do, I don't think this is a goal that's ever going to happen.
0: It may not be practically possible, but if you could wave a magic wand and choose, is there a system that you think would be better?
1: Oh, absolutely. There's no question. Base 12 would be a better system. It has all the advantages of the base 60 system that the Babylonians use without the disadvantage of having to memorize hundreds of products along the way.
0: I'm surprised to hear you say that, to be honest.
1: Yes, that's right. I mean, I'm not going to reinvent my entire system of knowledge to convert to base 12 now. But if when after I was born, if as a baby I knew what I did now and I could make a choice, I'd go straight to base 12.
0: One last thing. You are obviously passionate about numbers, and I'm just wondering why we should care about the stories of numbers like 12.
1: Well, this is something that comes up a lot in the course that I teach right now, Mathematics for Elementary Teachers, and a shout out to my classes. Those students, the ones who become your kids' teachers in elementary school, tend to be afraid of mathematics because the system in which they learned mathematics didn't work for them. It tended to be sort of an algorithmic pattern of calculations that didn't have a connection to something in their world so much. And so what's important, I think, to be able to speak to those people and others who, for whom mathematics has not been a friendly subject, is to see how deeply numbers and relationships in mathematics are embedded in everything around us. We should be learning mathematics by seeing these relationships out there in the world, and then we can connect our mathematics to something that we can see with our intuitions. I think we need more of this. So the number 12 is one of those examples. You know, when you factor the number 12 when you were in grade 6 or something, you said, oh, it has a lot of factors, and then you moved on. But if you knew that that had such a rich historical influence and makes a difference in your life without you even noticing it, then it's going to be something meaningful that's going to stick with you, hopefully, for the rest of your life.
0: I'm so grateful to you. Thank you so much for sharing with us.
1: No problem. It's been a great pleasure.
0: That was Glenn Van Brummelen, Professor of Mathematics Sciences at Trinity Western University. Thank you to Glenn and to cultural historian Ainsley Hawthorne for making this episode possible. 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Lisa Ayuso is our web producer. Technical production, Emily Chiarvesio. Our senior producer, Nicola Lukšić. Greg Kelly is the executive producer of Ideas, and I'm Nala Ayed.

0: This is CBC Radio 1, 96.5 FM in Doketown. This Canada Day, let's celebrate on CBC with special coverage, highlights from events across the country, and wrapping up the day with a giant concert featuring performances by Bare Naked Ladies, Alessia Cara, Beatrice Deer and Sylvia Cloutier, Dominique Fils-Aimé, The Tragically Hip's Paul Angua, and more, including fireworks lighting up the night sky over the Capitol. 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
1: When the violinist Lara St. John spoke publicly about being sexually assaulted by her music professor, thousands of people from the classical music world reached out with similar stories. 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She'll be here to tell you all about it.
2: 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Police in Lethbridge, Alberta are now helping the investigation of yesterday's shooting in Montreal that left three people dead. A police officer and civilian were killed, as well as the suspect.